0: there are good points. I'll admit she only weighs 76 pounds, but she's 6'3" tall.
1: Take my advice and forget Tootsie and forget the love potion.
2: Hi, people.
1: Oh, hello, Bill. You're just in time for Gracie's latest brainstorm.
0: It's not a brainstorm, Bill. It's a problem. I want to get a love potion that Tootsie could drop at a man's coffee.
2: Oh, gee, that is a problem. Where could you find coffee?
1: Bill, I've been trying to tell Gracie that love potions are... they're a lot of hooey.
2: Oh, and he's right, Gracie. Love potions can't help you unless you've got that certain something. Call it oomph, call it it. Some people have got it, some people haven't got it.
0: Hmm. Have I got it, though?
2: Oh, sure, Gracie.
0: Oh, thank you. You've got it, too, Bill.
2: Oh, thanks.
3: Ain't misbehaving, huh?
2: Yes, as I said, Gracie, some people just haven't got it.
1: Thanks, kid.
2: Look what happened to me last Sunday down at the beach. I started for the locker to take my shower, and the women mobbed me.
1: Oh, brother.
0: Well, Bill, the women saw you had it.
2: Oh, sure, I had two cakes of it. And they wanted one.
1: Two cakes of it?
2: Yeah, Swan, the new white floating soap. You see, Swan's not only swell for a shower or for your hands and face, but it's great for bathing the baby. And just the soap for your dishes and your light laundry. 4 grand soaps in one.
0: Well, what happened, Bill? Did the women take the Swan soap away from you?
2: After a delightful struggle. But there wasn't enough to go around even after I broke it in two. One cute little redhead had to go home empty-handed.
0: Aww.
2: Well, not exactly empty-handed. She took me. Yes, and we would have had a lot of fun if her mother hadn't been home.
0: Oh, her mother spoiled the fun, huh?
2: Yeah, she washed the dishes. That's what I wanted to do. You know how wonderful Swan is for washing the dishes and for laundering fine things, Gracie. You know how fast all-purpose Swan gives you scads of suds. Suds that are so mild and baby gentle, they actually help keep your hands beautiful. Help keep them soft and lovely.
0: Oh, my goodness, Bill. I'm going right out to the kitchen and see if I have plenty of Swan soap. I don't want to miss the fun of doing the dishes tonight.
3: Enjoy yourself, dear. People can't say I don't show my wife a good time. Come in.
4: Well, greetings, friend Burns, and you too, friend Goodwin.
2: Well, the Pool Hall Hamlet.
3: What's up, cue ball? I suppose you want to put the bite on me for a 5-spot, huh?
4: Sir. Do you take me for a common beggar? Do you dream that I would humble my pride to borrow $5 from you?
3: And what do you want?
4: $10.
3: I thought so. Nothing doing, cue ball.
4: Oh, gad, but you're a beast, sir. A beast. Friend Goodwin.
2: No use, cue ball. I'm a beast, too.
4: Mr. Goodwin, would you let a mere $10 ruin our friendship?
2: Well, not necessarily. I'd let almost anything ruin it.
4: Oh, it isn't for myself that I need this paltry sum. Mr. Burns, it's for a little old lady that I know. It may be only $10 to you, but without it, I fear that this poor little old lady will do something desperate.
3: You mean?
4: Yes. She will eject me from her boarding house.
1: You're not getting the money out of me, cue ball, and that's final.
0: Well, look who's here. Mr. Bolingbroke.
4: Oh, why, my dear, dear Mrs. Burns. Never have I seen you look so ravishing, so complete.
1: Don't waste your time, cue ball. She's a beast, too.
0: Why, George, that's not nice.
1: But it saves you money. Come on, Bill, let's go down to the corner. I want to pick up a few cigars.
2: Oh, so that's how you get them. So long, Gracie.
0: Oh, goodbye, boys. Mr. Bolingbroke, you might be able to help me with a problem I've got. Do you know where I can get a love potion?
4: A love potion? Gad, don't tell me your husband has forgotten upon which side his bread is buttered.
0: Oh, no, it's not for me. Naturally, I've never had to use a love potion to attract men. You see, when I was a very small girl, I learned to wink with either eye.
4: Valuable social grace.
0: Yeah, and it was fun, too. But this love potion is for my girlfriend. Do you know where I could get one?
4: Oh, my dear, love potions are merely a myth created by the greedy to profit from the gullible. They are all utterly worthless.
0: Oh, really? And I was going to pay as much as $10 for one.
4: As I say, they are all utterly worthless, except the one I've got.
0: Oh, Have you got one?
4: Oh, indeed I have, you fortunate creature. Given me by an oriental potentate. 1 ounce will transform cold indifference into flaming desire.
0: Oh, wonderful. My girlfriend could use about 5 pounds of it.
4: Splendid, splendid. You shall have it within the hour. I wonder if I might trouble you for the $10 now.
0: Well, of course. Here you are.
4: Thank you. lovely bit of engraving, isn't it?
0: Well, I really can't thank you enough, Mr. Bolingbroke. You may not know it, but you saved a girl's life.
4: Oh, that's quite all right, Mrs. Burns. You may not know it, but you've saved a man's home. Good day.
0: Good day.
5: This is Paul Whiteman. Here's a really charming tune that looks like it's going places. It's called Poinciana.

0: rushed right over as soon as I hung up the phone. Is it here? Is the love potion here?
1: Oh, yes, it came a few minutes ago, Tootsie.
0: Oh, marvelous. Let's see it. Let's see
1: oh,
0: it.
1: Oh, Tootsie, for goodness sake, get a grip on yourself.
0: I'm tired of getting a grip on myself. I want to get a grip on a man. Where's the love potion?
1: Well, this is it right in his can. It's just a powder. But I hear only 1 ounce will make a man want to kiss you and kiss you.
0: You say Mr. Bolingbroke got it from an Oriental potentate?
1: Well, I guess he was even bigger than a potentate.
0: Really?
1: Oh, sure. Well, look what it says on the can. He was a bicarbonate.
0: I just can't wait to try it out. What time does the next bus leave for the Navy Yard?
1: Oh, that isn't the way to use it.
0: No?
1: No. Pick out one man you'd like to marry, and we'll give it to him.
0: Well, let's see. How about Alan Ladd?
1: Oh, Alan Ladd. Tootsie, you don't want to rob the cradle.
0: I do if Alan Ladd's in it.
1: Well, I think you'd better take someone more mature. How about Victor?
0: Oh, I love Victor Mature.
1: Oh, I know just the husband for you. How do you like Humphrey Bogart?
0: Oh, I'm mad about the boy. Oh, how I loved him in Action in the North Atlantic.
1: Yeah, hey, if he puts his arms around you, there'll be action in Beverly Hills.
0: But he's so tough, I don't think we could get him to swallow the potion.
1: Oh, that is a problem. Say, I know how we could get Charles Boyer to swallow some.
0: How?
1: Put it on Irene Dunn's neck.
0: But then he'd fall for her.
1: Oh, yeah, I guess so. What about Walter Pigeon?
0: Don't even ask. Just give it to him.
1: You know, Tootsie, your husband doesn't necessarily have to be an actor. I'm very happy with George.
0: Well, I kind of like actors. Oh, my, it's so hard to decide. Alan Ladd, Humphrey Bogart, Charles Boyer, Walter Pigeon.
1: Would you rather have a nice butcher?
0: No, I think one of those will do.
1: Say, we're not even absolutely certain this love potion will work. Maybe we ought to try it out first, huh?
0: That's a wonderful idea, Gracie. Who can we try it on?
1: Well, I... Oh, it's my precious little ducky.
0: Gracie, why don't we try a dose of the you-know-what potion on Herman?
1: Oh, well, that's silly. He's too young to know anything about you-know-what. Oh, I'm sure he's never you-know-whatted.
0: Maybe he's smarter than you think.
1: Well, I'll find out. Herman, let's have a little game. Now, suppose you were out in the yard playing with your rubber fish.
2: Uh-huh.
1: And a little girl duck came in and sat down beside you.
2: Uh-huh.
1: You'd just keep on playing with your rubber fish, wouldn't you? Herman. Oh, I was wrong, Tootsie. He's old enough. Herman, here, eat some of this. It's very nice. That's a good boy. Well, how do you feel, baby? My goodness, that's a funny effect.
0: Yes, love has made me hysterical, but it never gave me the hiccups.
1: Now we can find out how strong the potion is. I'll call George. Oh, George, would you come in here a minute?
3: What is it, sweetheart?
1: Well, I want you to stand there and say, do you love me, Herman?
3: Are you kidding? That silly duck
1: is... Oh, please, George, say it for me.
3: Oh, all right. Do you love me, Herman? Yeah, run along before I kick you in the giblets. Go on, bait it. Go on.
1: Well, dear, you can run along, too.
3: Would you mind telling me what this was all about?
1: Yes, I would. Goodbye, dear.
3: This is the silliest house I've...
1: Oh, well, the potion didn't work on Herman. It's lucky you don't want to marry a duck.
0: Well, we just got to try it out on a man. Who in the world could we get?
1: I'll go.
4: Good afternoon, Mrs. Burns. Here's your mail.
1: Oh, Tootsie, look! A man!
0: Look!
4: Gee whiz, what's all the excitement? I realize Miss Sagwell isn't used to having a man around, but you, Mrs. Burns, you... Well, I guess you're not either.
1: Mr. Postman, we're going to give you a little drink.
4: Oh, Mrs. Burns, I never touch the stuff. A stimulant is superfluous for a man with my pep and energy.
0: Here it is, Gracie.
1: Well, it's only a soft drink, Mr. Postman.
4: Oh, well, in that case, happy days.
1: Well, did you like it?
4: Quite refreshing, Mrs. Burns. As a matter of fact, it tasted like... Pardon me. Soda?
1: Well, it wasn't. That was a love potion. We're testing it on you to see if it works.
4: On me? That's very amusing.
1: What's so funny, Mr. Postman?
4: A love potion won't work on me.
1: Why?
4: Because I'm already the world's most rapturous lover.
1: Oh, Tootsie, we picked the wrong man.
0: Yes.
1: Well, thanks anyway, Mr. Postman.
4: Oh, that's all right. Goodbye, Mrs. Burns. And remember, keep smiling.

0: dear. The love potion didn't work on the postman either. Gracie, I'm beginning to think maybe it's a fake.
1: Oh, nonsense, Tootsie. It didn't work on the postman because he's already a great lover.
0: Well, maybe we should try it on somebody who's just the opposite.
1: That's it. I wonder if George is still home.
0: But how will you get George to swallow it?
1: Oh, well, I'll get him to take a drink of something and slip it into the drink when he isn't looking.
0: Oh, Gracie, you're wonderful. You're even going to give your own husband a love potion for me.
1: Well, to tell the truth, Tootsie, it isn't altogether for you.
0: Well, while you're trying it on George, I'll phone Bill Goodwin to come over.
1: Bill Goodwin?
0: Yes. If the love potion works and you and George start snuggling, I want to have somebody to fall back on.
1: Well, if you want someone to fall back on, call Paul Wiseman. He's softier and roomier.
0: No, I'll call Bill.
1: All right. And I'll get George to take a drink and then slip the love potion in it. Sweetheart.
2: Yeah?
1: Oh, you look hot. How about a nice glass of ice-cold water?
2: No, thanks.
1: Well, it would taste wonderful on a hot day like this.
2: Cold drinks aren't good for you on a hot day.
1: Oh. Well, how about a nice glass of hot water?
2: Don't be silly.
1: Would you like a glass of ginger ale?
2: No.
1: Root beer?
2: No.
1: 7-Up?
2: Gracie, what are you up to?
1: Coca-Cola. Have some?
2: No, now, don't bother me.
1: A glass of milk, maybe.
2: Look, I don't want to drink a glass of anything.
1: Well, I could put it in a saucer and let you lap it up.
2: Gracie, are you trying to talk me into something?
1: No, I'm trying to talk something into you.
2: Gracie, try to understand. I'm not thirsty.
1: You're not?
2: No, I'm not.
1: Oh, George, picture yourself out on the desert. You've been walking for miles. The sun is blistering. There's sand in your mouth. And on you walk in that terrible heat. Now, how do you feel?
2: My feet hurt.
1: Dear, I guess I didn't get enough sand in your mouth.
2: Gracie, will you please explain what this is all about?
1: Well, of course, dear. Let's discuss it over a bottle of celery tonic.
2: Oh, stop. Why all this talk about something to drink? You'd think I was out in a dust bowl without a drop of water. Dust filling my lungs, choking me. Half crazed from thirst. Wandering around in the... Wait a minute, I think I will have a drink.
1: Oh, that's fine, dear. I'll be back in a second.
2: Hurry up, will you? This thirst is killing me.
1: Coming, dear.
2: Oh, water. I must have water.
1: Here, dear. Nice, cold glass of sauerkraut juice.
2: Let's have it. Say, what's this white powder in the bottom?
1: That's sauerkraut.
2: Well, here goes.
1: Now, don't drink too much of it, George. You're not as young as you used to be.
2: Gee, that was good.
1: Well, do you feel any different, dear?
2: Different? No.
1: Well, do you love me more than you ever did?
2: You know I do.
1: Well, I can't tell if that came from the heart or a little further down.
2: Huh?
1: Oh, excuse me, dear.
0: Did it work, Gracie?
1: Oh, gee, I don't know, Tootsie.
3: Hello, girls. Why'd you send for me?
1: Oh, here, Bill, drink this.
3: Huh?
1: Drink it. Tootsie fixed it for you.
3: Tootsie? Well, okay. Tootsie, here's how.
1: She just wants to know when.
3: Ooh, that tasted like soda.
1: Oh, that was a love potion.
3: Love? Potion?
1: Yeah. Oh, Tootsie, he dragged it. Now he'll fall in love with you.
0: Swan, the new white floating soap. There's 4 swell soaps in one. The soap for dishes or for light laundry.
1: Tootsie, what are you doing?
0: This time I'm helping the potion along. Swan, the wonderful baby soap. The perfect complexion soap. 4 soaps in one.
1: Look, Tootsie. Bill's getting a wild look on his face.
3: Tootsie, it's happened. I didn't think it was possible, but it's happened.
0: What, Bill? What?
3: I love Swan even more than I used to.
0: Oh, I had to open my big mouth.
3: Oh, Swan, it's so wonderful for bathing the baby. Swan is so mild and sudsy. Swan is purer than finest Castiles. Swan is so kind to a baby's tender skin. And because it's so mild and gentle, Swan's not only great for baby, it's great for anybody's hands and face, tub or shower.
0: Bill, if you love Swan soap, you ought to love me. I can do anything Swan can do. Wash the dishes, bathe the baby.
3: Say, I believe you're right, Tootsie. And I know you'd break in two with a twist of the wrist.
1: Oh, yeah. And she's long enough so you could put half of her in the bathroom and half in the kitchen.
0: So I'll slip into a cool green wrapper and let's get married.
3: Gee. Gee, I believe the love potion really is working. Yeah, Tootsie, let's get married.
0: You mean it, Bill?
3: Sure, right away. Get the preacher. Get the license. Hurry up. Stop.
0: What happened?
3: It wore off. Goodbye.
0: That love potion's no good. Now I'll never get married.
1: Well, don't be upset, Tootsie. So far, we've only tried it on ducks and men.
0: So...
2: What's Tootsie Bowling about?
1: Well, Mr. Bolingbroke sold us a love potion.
2: Bolingbroke, Gracie, that potion is a phony.
1: It is not. Mr. Bolingbroke said that whenever Betty Grable works at the canteen, she slips it into the soldiers' coffee.
2: That's not true.
1: Oh, yeah? Then why do all the soldiers look at her that way?
2: Look, get on the phone and get that Bolingbroke over here. I'll fix that pool room chiseler and take care of Tootsie at the same time.
4: You wish to see me, Friendbone?
2: Yes, I do, Q-Ball. I mixed you a drink of that phony love potion you sold my wife. And if it doesn't work, you go to jail.
4: Jail?
2: Yes. Drink it.
4: Why, of course, certainly. Well, bottoms up.
1: Oh, look, Georgie has a secret method. Before he drinks it, he blows the foam off the top.
2: Yes, it's an old Oriental trick.
4: Well, that was delicious. Yes, and it's working. It's working. I love you, Burns. Well, goodbye.
2: Come back here. Come back here. Look, Q-Ball, it's not me. There's a girl in the next room I want you to be in love with. And remember, no love and you go to jail.
4: Sir, the potion never fails. Come forth, girl of my dreams. Come forth and nestle within me eager arms.
0: Here I am.
4: Mr. Burns?
2: Yes?
4: You may summon the cops.
5: Well, folks, I'm just going to take a second to tell you why Swan is such a great wartime buy. Swan is purer than finest Castiles and a suds and whiz even in the hardest water. 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Remember, George Burns and Gracie Allen, CBS next Tuesday night. Don't forget to listen to Swan's other show, Tommy Riggs and Betty Lou, next Friday night over another network. And now till next week, this is Bill Goodwin saying, well, I swine. How about you? Good night.
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7: 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You just heard an episode of Burns and Allen, which originally aired Tuesday, June 22nd, 1943, 83 years ago today, titled Love Potion. This episode of Fibber, McGee, and Molly first aired Tuesday, June 22nd, 1943, 83 years ago today, titled Camping at Dugan's Lake.
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1: Of course, what I'd really like to do is go into the wildest part of the Rocky Mountains with nothing on me but a blanket and a hunting knife. That's really what I'd like to do.
2: Oh.
1: What's so funny?
2: You.
1: Huh?
2: I can picture you prowling around the mountains with a blanket and a knife.
1: What do you mean?
2: Why, you can't even peel an apple without losing a few fingers.
1: And why? Because I'm soft. I've been living too easy. A couple of weeks in the woods and I'd harden up like a boarding house mattress.
2: Well, somehow a week or two of camping out doesn't have much appeal for me. Let's stay home, McGee, and play rummy and go to a few movies, huh?
1: No, sir, nothing doing. I want to get away from things.
2: What things?
1: Well, things. People, telephones, and mail, and newspapers.
2: Well, where are we going? Have you decided?
1: Oh, I think so. Of course, we can't take the train anyplace, and we haven't got a car, so I had to pick a place nearby. Lake Dugan.
2: Lake Dugan?
1: Yep.
2: Why, that's right on the edge of town.
1: Sure. Take all our stuff out there right on the streetcar. I can run in every morning and get the mail and the newspapers and see if there was any phone calls. Swell swimming there, too.
2: Yeah, if you can find a place between the rowboats. That's a fine place to get away from people.
1: Huh?
2: Why, you can't roast a marshmallow out there without burning a hole in somebody's bathing trunks. Mm.
1: That reminds me, where's my Boy Scout hatchet?
2: Well, you threw it away.
1: I did?
2: Sure, because it cut your wrist when you tried to open a can of tomatoes with it.
1: Huh?
2: Remember? I washed your wrist off with boric acid and your mouth out with soap.
1: Where's my rifle?
2: Well, it's practically all rusted to pieces.
1: Rusted? How did it get rusted?
2: Well, you said it was almost impossible to get cartridges for it now, so I had to have something to stir the washing with.
1: Oh, my gosh. All my equipment is shot. Why, come in.
3: How do you do, Mr. McGee? Hello, Mrs. McGee.
1: Hi, sis. Hi.
2: Well, how do you do, I'm sure.
3: I just stopped in to tell you I'm going on my vacation for the next 2 weeks and to wish you a very pleasant summer.
1: Well, gee, sis, thanks. Thanks very much. Same to you.
2: Yeah, we hope you have a nice time too, dearie.
1: Yeah, sure. Sure.
3: It'll be nice to hear your voice again in the fall. Well, good day.
1: Good day.
2: Good day.
1: Who's that?
2: I don't know. I thought you knew.
1: I never saw her before in my life. I was going to ask you.
2: Why, this is terrible. I'm going to ask you.
1: Yeah, you better find
2: Yoo-hoo!
1: Out.
2: Wait a minute, dearie. What's your name?
4: Mert.
2: Oh, thank you. Mert.
1: Yeah, my gosh. I knew I'd heard that voice someplace. Whom now?
2: Abigail Uppington, and be nice, McGee. We won't be seeing her all summer.
1: I wish somebody'd write music to that. Those are the prettiest lyrics.
2: She doesn't mean to be so uptown. She's just got an inferiority complex.
1: Inferiority complex, my clavicle. That's the excuse everybody gives for somebody being bad-mannered, high-hat, and generally disagreeable. Why, that old whippet never
2: hush,
1: had a...
2: Hush, hush. She'll hear you. Come in. For goodness sakes, if it isn't Abigail Uppington.
3: Oh, how do you do, my dear? And Mr. McGee?
1: Hi, Uppity. Fling the frame on a chair, and I'll tell you how we celebrated Father's Day in Sicily.
3: And how did we, Mr. McGee?
1: It was pop, pop, pop all day long.
3: Oh.
1: You get it, girls? Father, pop? It's kind of a subtle play on words.
2: Ain't funny, McGee.
1: Oh. Yeah. Personally, I thought it rather provocative of mirth. Well, Uppy, what are your plans for the summer? Just to start the conversation, because I don't really give a hoop.
2: McGee. Mind your manners.
3: Oh. At all, Mrs. McGee, please. After all, one expects a certain natural rudeness in a virile, masculine, rough diamond outdoor type of man.
1: Well, gee, thanks, Uppy. You don't just say
3: although
1: that.
3: In the anemic, undersized pool room type like you, Mr. McGee, it's just nearly irritating.
1: Oh, yeah? Why, you triple-chin, non-flying fortress?
2: McGee! If McGee! You... Stop it this minute. My goodness, you ought to be ashamed. Now, apologize to Abigail.
1: Okay. I apologize, Uppy. It's my inferiority complex. Makes me nasty.
3: Oh, these little outbursts don't upset me in the least, Mr. McGee. I merely say to myself, Abigail, I say, why should you be annoyed because some inflated little gutter snipe goes away and leaves his voice running?
2: But Abigail, listen.
3: Oh, no, these little arguments do not affect my social equilibrium in the slightest degree. That is due to my theatrical training.
1: Oh.
3: Oh, yes, in the theater, one is trained not to be overwhelmed by the stress of emotional scenes, and in spite of them, to make a graceful exit. Good day.
2: Wait, Abigail, don't...
4: Hey, Effie, that's the door to the...
3: Goodbye.

0: do you know what you need for this camping trip, McGee?
1: Sure, I know what I need for camping trip. I've been camping out ever since I was a kid. Nothing healthier, too, either.
0: Yes, I guess so.
1: Used to sleep like a log. Matter of fact, up in the Canadian Rockies, once I slept so much like a log, they rolled me into the river and I was halfway down to the sawmill before I woke up. It was only because...
2: Well, hello there, kids. Where are you going?
0: Hello, Mr. Oldtimer.
1: Going down to the Wistful Vista Sports Shop, Oldtimer. Starting our vacation tomorrow and need some camping equipment.
2: Oh, that's great stuff, kids. Great stuff. Used to be quite an outdoor man myself. Used to own a ranch in Wyoming.
1: That's what you says last week. What was your brand?
2: Two guitars, a fiddle, a banjo, and a jug. One of the fellers...
0: No.
2: Huh?
0: Not band, brand.
1: Yeah. Didn't you brand your cattle?
2: Nope. Started to once, but I accidentally sat down onto a hot branding iron.
1: I see.
2: What happened to me shouldn't occur to a cow.
0: Well, if you spent so much time on a ranch, Mr. Oldtimer, how come you're not bow-legged?
2: Used to be awful bow-legged, daughter.
0: So?
2: I was so bow-legged, I had a terrible time in church for a while. Took me 3 pews to kneel down.
1: How'd you ever get your gams ironed out?
2: I took a trip to New York. Got caught in a subway rush. Come out and knock knees.
0: Well, I always knew you were a Westerner, Mr. Oldtimer. You know, you've got that squinty look around the eyes that comes from gazing across the sunlit desert. Or trying to find the pork in a can of pork and beans.
2: That's pretty good, daughter. But that ain't the way I hear it. One feller says to. Uh-oh, gotta get going. Have a nice summer, kid. See you in the fall.
1: Hey, what's the rush?
2: Oh, I got a date with my gal, Johnny. Librarian at the library. She reads to me every afternoon. We're on Black Beauty now, and I'm pretty worried how it comes out.
1: Oh.
2: Things the way they are now, I'm scared Black Beauty's gonna wind up on a blue plate. Have fun.
0: You'll be as young as he is when you're as old as he is, McGee.
1: I hope I never look that old. His face looks like it had wore out 3 bodies. Well, here's the sports shop, Molly. Come on.
3: Good day, sir. What can I do for you? We're having special today on moose calls. Genuine Brazilian birch bark. They come in 3 tones, plaintive, urgent, and imperative.
1: No thanks, bud. I don't want one.
3: But, sir... Why, on our last order, we asked for 6 gross. And do you know how many we got? 6, of which this is the last one.
1: Oh.
3: There won't be any more, you know, for the duration.
0: Oh, how terrible.
1: Well, gee, maybe I better take one.
0: No. We don't want it, McGee. We need a moose call like you need a hole in the head.
3: In his case, that might be exactly
1: what... Pipe down, bud. If my wife says I don't need a moose call, by George, I don't need a moose call, see? And I would like to try it once. I never blew a moose call.
3: Certainly, sir. Go right ahead.
0: Well, that didn't seem to arouse any particular... Oh, look, McGee, here comes Mr. Wilcox.
1: Why, this is a wonderful little gadget, Molly. One honk and in comes Wilcox.
0: Yeah, but he's not a moose.
1: Well, he's an elk, ain't he? That's awful close. Hi, Junior.
4: Hello, Fibber. Hello, Molly.
0: Hello, Mr. Wilcox. Say, you're an expert on better homes. Won't you help McGee pick out a pup tent?
4: Oh, sorry, I can't do it, Molly. I have to be at a war plant in 20 minutes.
1: Oh.
4: I just dropped in here to have my tennis racket restrung. Take care of it, will you, Abercrombie?
3: Certainly, Mr. Wilcox. I'll have our racketeer go right to work on it.
1: What you all going to a war plant for, Junior?
4: Well, I've got to give a short talk.
0: On what, as if we could never guess?
4: On nutrition.
1: Well, that's a new way to approach the... On what?
4: Nutrition.
0: Oh, now, come, Mr. Wilcox. It's a fine product, we know, but even we who love it so dearly wouldn't eat it.
4: Well, I'm not talking about that. I'm going to give a talk on the importance of war workers, yes, and other workers too, maintaining their health by eating the right kind of bodybuilding food. Primarily butter and milk and cheese products. That's group 4 of the government's nutrition program.
1: I see.
4: Yes, it seems the... It seems the nutrition experts have divided all food into 7 groups. And to keep in fighting trim, we must have at least 1 food out of each group every day. Milk is one of the most necessary items in the whole list.
1: So what if I don't like milk? My gosh, if I get plenty of meat and potatoes,
4: you see, the milk and cheese group of the nutrition plan contains some of the most vital elements to human health. Milk furnishes about 3/4 of the calcium we need every day to build our bone structure properly. Milk and cheese are full of vitamin A, and without vitamin A, our eyesight is impaired. All grocery stores have lists of the 7 basic food groups posted up, and it's easy to refer to them when you do your shopping. Well, I think I'll close my little talk by saying, vitamins for victory. There's a great day coming, so drink your Grey Day today.
1: Oh.
4: You like that?
1: Oh. No, I don't.
4: You don't?
1: No.
4: Then it must be good. I'll use it. See you later, folks.
0: Goodbye, Mr. Wilcox.
1: Hasta la wistful vista, Junior.
3: Is there anything in particular I could show you now, sir?
1: Not right away, Bud. I want to kind of look around first.
0: Yeah, we're mostly interested in camping equipment. He wants a pip tent.
1: Pup tent.
0: Well, give me the pip. Every time... Oh, look, McGee, here comes Dr. Gamble. Hello, Doctor.
5: Hello, Mrs. McGee. Hello, McGee.
1: Hi, Doc.
5: Buying something, or did you just come in to get out of the fresh air?
1: Start my vacation tomorrow, Doc. Going to go camping.
5: Oh, that's great.
1: Yeah.
5: I can hardly wait to treat you for sunstroke, poison oak, chiggers, water in the ear, spider bites, and fish hooks in the gluteus maximus.
0: You know, I'm going to make him be more careful this year, Doctor.
5: Oh, it's no use, my dear. He's the kind who needs a lifeguard when he washes his hair. I think there ought to be a law against vacations. Here we build a man up and keep him in shape to do his daily work for 50 weeks out of the year, and what happens? He takes a vacation.
1: Wow.
5: He sleeps outdoors in a damp cot. Exercises like a commando when his greatest effort for the past year has been tearing the band off a cigar. He swallows gallons of muddy lake water.
1: Oh, tush. You're just an old sourpuss, Doc. You think everybody ought to go through life chewing on a thermometer and walking on their hands so they won't get their feet wet.
0: Well, the doctor just doesn't like to see people make fools of themselves, dearie. Well,
5: you're quite right, Mrs. McGee. But it's like trying to keep an apple seed from making an apple of itself. Well, I hope you folks enjoy yourselves this summer. Take a good rest, my boy.
1: Thanks, Doc.
5: My boy, don't be like most men on a vacation.
1: Huh?
5: Remember, this little woman is your wife. Not a red cap, a washing machine, or a nursemaid. Let her have some fun, too. I'm glad you're getting out of town for a while, McGee.
0: You think it'll do him good, Doctor?
5: I doubt it, but it'll give me a new lease on life. Goodbye now.
4: The King's Men and a Little Close Harmony.

0: Now, this is a very humane rabbit trap, Mr. McGee. Mm-hmm. Here's how it works. Mm-hmm. We put a piece of lettuce on the trigger here, cock the spring, then Mr. Rabbit comes along. See? He sniffs the lettuce, takes a bite, and that blank cartridge explodes. Ingenious, isn't it?
1: Yeah, but that would scare the rabbit away.
0: Of course. That's why this is the most humane trap made.
2: Well, I think that's ridiculous. And furthermore,
3: well,
2: I don't
3: know... Hello there, McGee. Hello, Mrs. McGee.
2: Why, Mr. Coast Guardsman Latrivia, how nice.
1: Hi, Latriv. You still on leave?
3: My leave is up tomorrow, McGee.
1: Oh. Gonna stop coasting and start guarding again, eh?
3: Yes, yes. As I was saying to one of our petty officers last week...
2: Now, that isn't a very nice way to talk about your officers, Mr. Latrivia.
3: I said nothing derogatory, Mrs. McGee. In the Navy, an officer's rank...
2: If an officer's rank, you should keep quiet about it. Sure. Nobody's perfect, Mr. Latrivia. Remember that.
3: Mrs. McGee, please. I merely made the statement that a superior officer...
1: You've got an inferiority complex, Latrivia. They just seem to be acting superior because you got no gold braid, see?
3: I didn't say they acted superior. They're superior officers because the higher the rank...
1: They higher the rank what? Go on and say it, Latrivia. But remember, enemy ears are all about us. No disloyalty.
3: Don't accuse me of disloyalty, McGee. I was only trying to tell you that an ordinary seaman...
2: Don't you dare call our sailor boys ordinary seamen, Mr. Latrivia. Why, our sailors are the best seamen there are.
1: Yeah. Just because you think your officers are petty and act superior, Latrivia, don't you think...
3: I don't think anything. I mean, I didn't think what I was saying. You've twisted everything I've said. Now, let's start at the beginning.
1: Okay.
3: I said that one of our petty officers...
1: Now, Latrivia, I warn you. If you persist in that attitude, I'll be forced to report you.
2: Yes. And you'll be thrown in the grog for 90 days, and how are you like that?
3: It isn't a grog, it's a brig. Grog is an old Navy term meaning rum.
1: Yeah, well, what's so rum about a term in one of our grogs?
3: I tell you, it isn't a grig, a grog. A drink is a brink... No, that's grog... In a Navy grip, a brig, a dog, a brog.
2: Say, have you been drinking, Mr. Latrivia?
3: I don't drink and you both know it. But before I go, I'd like to straighten you out.
1: Don't you threaten my wife, you big bully. You'll have to straighten me out before you lay a finger on her.
2: Yes, for shame. A man in the United States uniform threatening women with violence. Mr. Latrivia, I was never
3: please,
2: so...
3: Please, please, please. Just listen to me for a moment.
1: Okay, Latrivia, but make it snappy before I call the FBI.
3: Now, look. You got me all wrong. I didn't mean to say that. My observations were mere. My officers are the finest. Say, what is this?
2: Dear.
3: Have you been pulling my leg?
1: Yeah, and I don't mind telling you, Latrivia, you got the stretchinest leg we ever pulled.
2: Don't be angry, Mr. Latrivia, but it was just like old times, and we just couldn't resist it.
3: Yeah. Angry? Oh, I'm so relieved I could kiss you. I think I will.
2: Hey. Oh, thank you.
3: Now, McGee.
1: Oh, no, you don't. You get away from me. I ain't going
3: to say... Oh, don't be silly. I just wanted to shake hands.
1: Oh, that.
3: That's it. Wish you a nice vacation, both of you.
1: Thanks.
3: Good luck. And I hope when we meet again, the box score will be no Hitlers, no ruins, no terrors.
1: Oh, I hope so too, Latrivia. Happy landings, boy.
3: Goodbye now.
1: Great little guy, Latrivia.
2: Little?
1: Yeah.
2: Did you see his chest? I was scared to death he'd take a deep breath and push us right through a showcase.
1: Yeah, he's a pretty husky little... Oh, you got that sleeping bag I asked for, bud?
0: Yes, sir. A genuine snug bug sleeping bag.
1: Uh-huh.
0: We have two of these, though the other one is damaged, which makes this one the last one we haven't stocked.
2: For the duration.
0: Yes.
1: Hey, that's pretty good. A sleeping bag. Just crawl in and zip it up, eh, bud?
0: That's all. Waterproof, sunfast, and guaranteed as long as it lasts.
2: Now, listen, McGee, I don't think you want to... Oh, hello there, Mr. Wimple.
4: Hello, Mrs. McGee. Hello, Mr. McGee.
1: Hi, Wimple, old man. You like this sleeping bag? I'm thinking about buying it for a little camping trip Molly and me are going on.
4: Oh, I don't care much for them.

0: I bet she was sorry she did that.
1: No, that made her more angry than ever. Mm. She said, aha, in your cups again. Mm-hmm. And slowed me with a refrigerator.
2: Very violent woman, I'd say.
1: Yes. You going to buy this sleeping bag, Mr. McGee?
0: Well, I don't know, Wimp. Mind if I try this one on for size, bud?
3: Very happy to have you, Mr. McGee. We don't close till 5:30, if you'd care to take a little nap in it.
2: Oh, no, no, no, McGee.
0: Oh, I ain't sleepy anyway, Molly. Here, hold the top open while I wiggle into it. That's it. A little wider. That's it.
3: Fits nicely around the hips, doesn't it?
1: My goodness. He looks like a little caboose in there, doesn't he, Mrs. McGee?
2: You mean papoose, Mr. Wimple. A caboose is the rear end of a freight train.
1: Yes, I know.
0: Okay, zip it up, bud.
4: Hey, this is wonderful. I'll buy this, bud. But you better let me out now. It's too hot.
3: Oh, dear me.
2: What's the matter?
3: The little piece that unzips it is broken off. So careless of me.
4: Well, get a knife. Cut me out of this. I'm smothering.
2: Sure.
3: Cut it. Good heavens, man. It's the $32 sleeping bag.
2: Well, he's worth more than that to me alive. Rip it open.
4: Hurry up, bud. Hurry up. Get me out of here.
3: Just be patient, sir. I have no authority to injure the property of the store.
4: Well, what, of all that rather dirty luck, why does everything have to happen to me?
2: What do you find so amusing, Mr. Wimple?
1: Oh, you just struck me funny, Mrs. McGee. To have you end the season on this note.
2: On what note, Mr. Wimple?
1: Well, for once, the bag is holding McGee.
2: Oh, dear.
5: There's one thing we all have in common right now. We're very busy. There are so many demands on our time, both on the job and at home, that we're tempted to let certain things slide, just not get them done. You might think, for example, you could just forget the finish of your car. Let it look shabby as long as you watch things like the tires and batteries. But there's more to it than meets the eye. That dirt and grease and road scum that collect on the finish may be doing serious damage by chemical action. The only safe procedure is to remove that shabby film of dirt and keep the finish clean. Then it won't deteriorate. You can keep it clean so easily with Johnson's Car New, the easy-to-use polish that both cleans and polishes with one application, two jobs at once. Carnew is a liquid. It dries to a powder, which is easily wiped off. You'll gladly do a Carnew job yourself, and you'll be surprised what it will do for your self-respect and for your driving pleasure. Remember the name Johnson's Carnew, spelled C-A-R-N-U.
0: Ladies and gentlemen, on behalf of our sponsors and all of us connected with this show, we want to thank you once more for your wonderful support and loyalty. This last season, as you know, the makers of Johnson's Wax dedicated every fourth program to the presentation of some government message, some phase of the war effort which we thought we might make a little clearer to you in our own peculiar way. We want to thank Mr. Elmer Davis and his Office of War Information for the highly efficient cooperation we've had in getting our facts straight and eliminating conflict with other programs.
2: Yes, and keep tuning in this summer at the same hour. Because, you know, Johnson's Wax is again presenting MGM's outstanding teller of amazing tales, John Nesbitt, in his dramatic Passing Parade. Now, if you remember his famous letter to Hitler last summer, which was so widely reprinted, you'll be interested to know that in his first show next week, he gives you a new letter to Hitler. It'll be a wonderful series, and we know you'll enjoy it. So until McGee and I see you nice people again...
0: Good night.
2: Good night, all.

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1: 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Here's an episode of Information Please, which originally aired Tuesday, June 20th, 1939, titled Gracie Allen, John Gunther.
2: Information Please, presented each week at this time by Canada Dry, famous the world over for its fine beverage.

0: Wake up, America. Time to stump the experts and treat yourself to a cool, refreshing glass of ginger ale. Every week at this time, Canada Dry presents Information Please. All we want is questions, questions, questions. All we give is answers, answers. Often correct ones, too. Here's how it's done. You may submit from 1 to 3 original questions. For every question our quartet fails to answer, the sender gets $10 with the compliments of Canada Dry. For every question we use, whether or not it's answered correctly, the sender gets $5. So you can make $15 if our experts miss out, which they occasionally do. Our editorial staff may reword your question a trifle. Don't worry about it. Whenever there is a duplication of questions, Information Please uses the one that was submitted first. All questions become the property of Information Please and should be addressed to Canada Dry, 1 Pershing Square, New York City. And now may I present our master of ceremonies, Mr. Clifton Fadiman, literary critic of the New Yorker magazine. Mr. Fadiman.
1: Thank you. Ladies and gentlemen, well, we go as we please on this program. It's uninhibited, unrehearsed, uncabined, uncribbed, unconfined. The member of the board who feels the urge to answer a question raises his hand. And if the question is muffed, Canada Dry cheerfully pays out $10 to the sender, plus $5 for the use of the question itself. Tonight, our board of experts consists of the following. The inimitable walking and talking encyclopedia, John Kieran. The equally inimitable creator of the conning tower, the man with the long memory and the deep voice, Franklin P. Adams. The famous journalist, John Gunther, whose brilliant book, Inside Asia, has just been published, and who leaves tomorrow on a trip to Europe to check up on that continent. And finally, what's this? Can I believe my eyes? Why, it's none other than that surrealist painter. Yes, she paints. And authority on... Well, anyway, welcome to our little city, Gracie Allen. Gracie, by the way, appears by courtesy of Chesterfield, known hereafter to all Information Pleasers as the Canada Dry of cigarettes. Now, if, gentlemen and Gracie, you are ready, we will start with a question from Elizabeth Nicholson of Tacoma, Washington. Several well-known characters in song or story or legend flew without benefit of modern inventions. Gracie, you know what a modern invention is, like an airplane, sort of.
2: Yeah, I think so.
1: Yeah, I know you know it. Now, I want you to name 5 of them. For example, Pegasus, the famous horse, would be one. But don't name that, Gracie. Don't name that. I gave you that.
2: Oh.
1: All right. Mr. Adams, suppose you start us off.
3: Darius Green.
1: Well, wasn't that a flying machine that he actually used?
3: Yes.
1: Well, I don't want a modern invention like flying machine, you see? Gracie?
2: The witch, you know, at Halloween?
1: Yeah, what'd she fly on, Gracie?
2: A broom?
1: Yeah, that's right. That's very good. A broom.
2: Am I right?
1: You bet it's right.
4: Icarus.
1: You take a vacation. Mr. Gunther.
4: Icarus.
1: Icarus, yes. That's 2. Let's have 3 more. Gracie, got
2: nothing? Santa Claus?
1: Yeah, Santa Claus. Sure. Santa Claus? Pretty good. You're feeling good, Gracie, aren't you? All right, Mr. Kieran.
5: Well, Daedalus flew with Icarus, but we'll pass that up. How about Phaeton, who borrowed Apollo's car and fell down through the heavens?
1: Yeah, that's right. What happened to him?
5: He was burned up.
1: Burned up to a cinder. That's right. That gives us 4. I ought to get 1 more, I think. Mr. Adams.
3: Lars Porsena of Clusium.
1: Say, there's a fine classic. Lars Porsena of Clusium. What did he fly on, Mr. Adams?
3: Sat in his ivory car.
1: And he flew? Did he fly?
3: He flew around the track in a chariot.
1: Oh, flew around the track. But he didn't fly up in the air, did he?
3: No.
1: No, but I mean a man who flew all the way up in the air. Gracie?
2: I know another one.
1: I bet you do.
2: You know, he had that carpet and he went...
1: Yeah, who was that? That carpet man.
2: Don't tell me.
1: No, I wouldn't say a word. I wouldn't say a word, Gracie. Just let me get you nervous, Gracie. That's all.
2: No,
1: I know you know it. Carpet, rug, flying carpet, magic carpet.
2: Alibaba.
1: Oh, right. Alibaba and his magic carpet. That's 5, of which Miss Allen got 2 out of the 5. That's pretty good. All right. 3 out of the 5. I beg your pardon. The next question from C. Horn of Newark, New Jersey. This has to do with recent news events. What recent news event is suggested by each of the following? There are 3, and I'm going to ask you to get 2 out of them. If I say the phrase silk underwear, what does that recall to the minds of those of you who have read the newspapers recently? Silk underwear. Gracie?
2: Macy's basement?
1: Very nice plug for Macy's Basement. It's not exactly a recent news event, but otherwise a very intelligent remark, Gracie. Mr. Gunther.
4: A rather far-fetchedly boycott of Japanese goods.
1: Yes,
4: which has been in the news in connection with the 10-cent thing.
1: That might do, but I think there's something rather more specific. Recently, I think just a couple of days ago, some prisoners in Kansas revolted because the warden put a stop to their buying silk underwear in the prison commissary. Doesn't he mean that, warden? That's right. Now, you got wrong, I'm sorry to say, though, Mr. Gunther, that was a undoubtedly an approximate answer. Now, see if you can get the next two. A banquet in Nanking. A banquet in... Mr. Gunther.
4: Oh, that's where a group of Chinese puppets working for the Japanese were poisoned by loyal Chinese.
1: You know that?
4: Yes.
1: I see.
4: I think I know it.
1: What happened to them? Were they killed?
4: They didn't die because after 2 minutes swallowing, they decided that what they were eating didn't taste very good, and they stopped eating.
1: I see. But that's what comes of trying to swallow China, no doubt, Mr. Gunther. All right, that's correct. An ocean liner with only 40 passengers. An ocean liner with only 40 passengers.
4: I know an ocean liner with 900.
1: Yes, I know that one, too, but I'm going to bargain you down to 40 this evening. Mr. Adams.
3: Mauritanian.
1: What is the... how did it happen to have only 40 passengers?
3: I don't know. Maybe it's coming over here with only 40 passengers.
1: That's a fine guess. It's totally wrong, Mr. Adams. Totally wrong. Sorry.
3: It's the only boat I've heard of recently.
1: No, the answer is, Mr. Kieran, did you have...
5: How about the ship taking the king and queen back to England?
1: That's quite right. Why didn't you say that before Mr. Adams?
3: Never thought
1: gave
3: of it.
1: Gave us his little bit of information. I think we'll call that
3: the
1: right.
3: Empress of Britain.
1: The Empress of Britain. That's right, Mr. Adams. You knew it all along. All right, we did get 2 out of 3 on that. Now, the next question is all about famous warnings. It comes from Daisy Stevenson of Denver, Colorado. Famous warnings. Who was warned against alpine climbing? Who was warned against alpine climbing? Mr. Kieran.
5: The youth who bore mid snow and ice the banner with the strange device, Excelsior.
1: Do you remember the warning, Mr. Kieran?
5: Oh, it's a very sad warning. I'd hate to spoil the evening by reciting it.
1: You couldn't spoil the evening
5: for me,
1: Mr. Kieran.
5: The night falls thick and fast and snowing and all that sort of thing.
1: That's right, that's right. Kieran, try not to pass, the old man said. Dark lowers the tempest overhead and so forth. That's one warning correctly got. Who was warned against widows? Who was warned against widows? Mr. Kieran.
5: In Pickwick Papers, the old gent that drove the coach...
1: Huh?
5: Warned Mr. Pickwick against widders.
1: No, he didn't warn Mr. Pickwick.
5: He warned his son.
1: Yes,
5: that's
1: Tony
5: right.
1: Weller.
5: Sam Evil.
1: Sam Weller was warned by his father, Tony. Do you remember the actual words in which he warned him against Mr. Adams?
3: Beware of widders.
1: It was approximately that. Be very careful of widders all your life, said the elder Weller to the younger Weller. And this, at this point, I might recall one of your classic remarks about widows, Mr. Adams. May I recall it?
3: I'd love to have you. What was it?
1: A little widow is a dangerous thing.
3: Oh, I didn't say that.
1: Isn't that yours?
3: I quoted it.
1: Oh, but you didn't put the quotes in when you said it on
3: yes,
1: one of the
3: I
1: programs
3: did.
1: Some time ago, did you? I've always thought it was yours, Mr. Adams. Who was warned against a particular day of the month? Mr. Kieran.
5: Julius Caesar, beware the Ides of March.
1: Yes, and what day of the month is the Ides of March?
5: Well, there's a Latin professor in the audience here, and we have to be very careful about this.
1: I'm not
5: the
1: worried
5: calendar
1: about
5: has been changed. The Ides now are popularly supposed to be the 15th of the month, but I don't believe they were that in Latin days.
3: Yes, they were.
1: I think they were. Mr. Adams is also a classical student. If he says
5: he
1: they
5: can
1: were,
5: argue
1: he
5: with the Latin professor after this is over.
1: March 15th, the Ides.
3: March, July, October, May, the Ides are on the 15th day.
5: That sounds like English to me. We're talking about Latin.
1: What a memory they both have. Of course, March 15th is also the day on which luckier persons pay their income tax, so that's a warning for a great many of them. That's 3 warnings out of 3. Who was warned against staying out too late? Who was warned against staying out too late? Gracie, do you have an answer?
3: Who wasn't?
2: Wait a minute.
1: Don't let Mr. Adams intimidate you, Gracie.
2: Rip Van Winkle?
1: Rip Van Winkle. Who was
2: no.
1: You? Chris, you've got me all confused.
2: Cinderella.
1: Oh, that's right. That's 4 warnings out of 4. Gracie, when are you going to step back into character and get some of these wrong, anyway? The next question from S. Rogers of Chicago, Illinois. Very serious question about our relations with the Far East. What have each of the following Americans, there are four of them, contributed to our economic and political relations with the Far East? The first is Matthew C. Perry. Ms. Gunther?
4: He was the commodore of the American ship which opened Japan after it had been closed to the world for 240-odd years.
1: Yeah, and he thereby precipitated considerable history.
4: He opened a good deal.
1: He opened up a good deal, yeah. John Hay.
4: He enunciated the open-door policy.
1: What does that mean exactly?
4: It means freedom of opportunity for foreigners of all nations to trade in undeveloped territories like China.
1: Yes, and is the open door still open, Mr. Gunther?
4: The Japanese have closed it, as a friend of mine said, so that you can't even see a chink in it. In quotes, that is.
1: Yes, I know. We'll ascribe that to somebody else. Charles E. Hughes. Mr. Gunther again.
4: Well, he was the American Secretary of State during the Washington Conference, which resulted in the Nine Power Treaty.
1: What does that mean? What are the Nine Power Treaty?
4: That was an attempt to guarantee the territorial integrity of China on the part of all the interested powers.
1: Yeah.
4: Japan signed it, but hasn't respected it altogether.
1: No, not entirely. Not entirely. And Henry L. Stimson, Mr. Gunther again.
4: The doctrine of non-recognition. In 1932, the Japanese took Manchukuo. Mr. Stimson decided that he would not recognize that that seizure was legal, and we still hold to the principle that we do not accept seizures of territory by means that contravene the Kellogg Pact.
1: Well, actually, technically, Manchukuo hasn't been seized, has it, by Japan?
4: They use strange language out there. They call it an incident. When it's a war, and they call it a pacification operation when, yeah. it's a campaign.
1: Because it's not part of Japan, Manchukuo, is it?
4: Well, it's a puppet state under Japanese domination.
1: Yes. But technically, it hasn't been annexed at all.
4: No, the Japanese simply took it.
1: Yeah. Now, Gracie, have you been listening to this?
2: Yes, I have.
1: Oh, all right. Now, we have no more questions like that.
2: He's very good.
1: He is, isn't he? Good. He's very good.
4: Thank you, madame.
1: He writes great big books, Gracie.
2: Does he?
1: Yeah, oh, he's quite a man. The next question from Dorothy B. Hussey of Maywood, Illinois, has to do about babies.
2: Oh.
1: Babies. You like that, Gracie. Gracie's getting right into the spirit of this one. I'm going to ask you to quote three lines of poetry about babies, three separate lines of poetry. Gracie, do you know a line of poetry?
2: A song-like, maybe?
1: Oh, a song-like?
2: I know all the songs.
1: That's right, you do know songs. You want to sing it for us?
2: Mm-hmm.
1: All right.
2: Oh, this is kind of silly. Rock-a-bye, baby, on the treetop when the wind blows. That's one.
1: Yeah, that's very good.
2: I know another one.
1: Do you?
2: Yes, sir, that's my baby nose.
1: That's two. Can you sing us a third? Mr. Adams.
2: You sing, too.
3: Baby's bolts the silver moon.
2: That's good,
1: yeah. Yeah, you like that, Gracie. Hey, Mr. Adams is very good in these popular songs, too. Only his memory reaches further back than yours.
4: Pretty Baby.
1: Beg pardon?
4: There was a song called Pretty Baby.
1: How does it go?
4: I don't remember.
2: Pretty Baby. Pretty Baby.
3: Pretty Baby.
1: I can't keep them quiet. I can't keep that duet quiet.
2: Won't George be proud of me, though?
1: George is very proud of you, I'm sure. Mr. Karen, what'd you have to say?
5: Have you got them all?
1: That gives us three. Want to give us another one about babies? Mr. Kieran's awfully paternal.
5: Well, I know one.
1: Do you?
5: Yes.
1: Well, all right. Sell it to me.
2: Oh,
5: on parents' knees, a naked newborn child, thou wept while all around thee smiled. So live that sinking to thy last long sleep, thou then mayest smile while all around thee weep. That's by an Englishman by the name of Jones from the Sanskrit of Kalidasa.
1: Oh, my goodness.
2: Don't you?
3: Yeah.
2: I know another one.
1: Oh, wait a minute.
2: Baby shoes.
1: Yes, that's very good. Now, Mr. Kieran, you have brought this program up to an impossibly high level. I don't know how I'm going to get it down.
5: I'll let it down.
1: Suppose we stop there for a moment. Let's see now. We have no stumps at all. And while our experts are fanning their red faces, Mr. Milton Cross has just a few words to say. I'll get him on a little later.
6: Thank you, Mr. Fadiman.
0: The other day, a friend in the travel business sent me a large assortment of attractive folders. Each of these brochures tried to lure me away from information, please, by describing in polished prose so many smart vacation centers. Being ever attentive to duty, I noted mentally that in every one of these famous resorts, the fortunate travelers would probably soon be quenching their summer thirsts with frosty cool glasses of ginger ale. For it actually is smart to drink ginger ale. Smart not only in the sense that it's fashionable, but also that it's a wise way of taking cooling refreshment. Continuing through the travel folders, I had the gratifying thought that the ginger ale most in demand would be Canada Dry. For it was Canada Dry which first popularized pale dry ginger ale. And for many years it has been famous for its sparkle and distinctive flavor, the flavor and bouquet of the choicest Jamaica ginger. So it's smart to drink ginger ale as a refresher, and doubly smart to drink Canada Dry, the champagne of ginger ale.
1: Thank you, Mr. Cross. Your brief discourse was clocked in exactly 66 seconds. Now, the next question from Irving Nassau of New York City has to do with double talk. I think all of you know what double talk is. For example, the kind of cigar that Mr. Adams does not serve me at his house, but which
3: Corona,
1: he expects...
3: Corona,
1: that's right, Mr. Adams. That's double talk. Corona, Corona. I'll give you another example. A certain kind of bullet.
3: Dum-dum.
1: Yes. Why didn't you get that, Gracie? That really is up your alley. Dum-dum. Yes, that's right. Thank you, Mr. Adams. Now, I'm going to ask you to give me double talk on a song. A song. How about it? Mr. Adams.
3: C-C-C.
1: C-C-C.
3: Just a Penny Serenade.
1: Well, isn't that what it's called? Just a Penny Serenade?
3: Oh, the name, the title
1: of
3: the song?
1: It has to be the title, yes. Double talk in the title itself. Have to get, there are four of these. Have to get all of them.
4: What kind of song? Old song, new song?
1: Yes, old song, new song, middle-aged song.
2: As long as it's a song.
1: Yeah, as long as it's a song, Gracie. That's all. That's all. Are you thinking, Gracie?
2: Oh.
1: What is that you're doing over there?
2: I'm thinking like anything. I know a town, Walla Walla.
1: Yeah, I wish I
2: could. Is that a town?
3: You don't know Baden Baden, though, do you?
2: Yeah.
3: Hip, hip.
4: Hooray.
2: Oh, no, I don't think
1: thank you, Mr. Gunther, but we've got to get a song. Oh, I'll give it to you. I'll give it to you. Bula Bula. How about that? College
2: okay.
1: song?
2: That's very good, Mr.
1: That's good, isn't it?
3: I didn't think you knew it.
2: No. Well,
1: of course, I have these things down on a card, Gracie. I don't want you to get any false ideas of them. Any more than I want to get any false ideas of you, Gracie. Mm-hmm. Now, a cracker. A cracker. Cracker in double talk. Famous cracker. Not so good on double talk. Zuzu. Ever hear of Zuzu? Oh, that's a snap. You ought to have gotten that one.
2: Oh.
1: Zuzu. An insect. An insect.
4: Tsetse.
1: Okay, Mr. Gunther, that's right. Tsetse, what does it do to you?
4: It gives you sleeping sickness if
1: yeah.
4: you're unlucky.
1: Yeah, that's right. That's one right. A school of art and literature in double talk. Mr. Kieran?
5: Dada.
1: Dada, what is it?
2: Oh, baby talk.
3: You mean walk to Dada?
1: Mr. Kieran, you tell Gracie what Dada really is.
5: I've looked at it for years and I don't know.
1: I want you to give Gracie something to take home with her. What is Dada? Give us a simple explanation of it.
5: Well, I think they take all the colors on the palette and throw them with a buckshot or some kind of thing. Throw them just down there and then think up a title and hang it upside down. That's
1: isn't that
5: Dada, isn't it?
1: Gracie, isn't that the sort of thing
2: is
1: you do in your spare time?
2: No.
1: What sort of paintings do you make?
2: Oh, did you see my palette?
1: No, I didn't. Don't
2: they're very good.
1: Part.
2: They really were.
1: They're not like what Mr. Kieran said. Dada. No, I'm sure they're not. School of Art and Literature is Dada. We only got two out of four on that. That's going to cost Canada Dry $10. Plus
2: $5 I know the answer to that one.
1: What one?
2: Canada Dry won't like it.
1: You can say it. You can say it. Something you want to say, Grace?
2: No.
1: No? All right. The next question from W.W. Grieve of Perry, New York. Mr. Grieve asks the following. Can you name any Republicans who have served two full terms as president since the Civil War? You have to think on this one. Just run for the president, gentlemen and Gracie. Well, Washington, Gracie, came before the Civil War.
2: Oh.
1: Don't let me get you down, Gracie.
2: No, I won't.
1: No, no.
2: I'll get him.
1: It's a tough one. I'll give you another 5 seconds. Mr. Adams,
3: I don't think there were any.
1: I'm sorry. There was only one.
4: General Grant?
1: Yes, that's right, but I'm afraid that I supplied the answer. Or rather, that Mr. Adams supplied the wrong answer. That's quite right, Mr. Gunther. Really ought to give you credit. Ulysses S. Grant was the only one who was president from 1869 to 1877. If you go through all the other presidents, which probably Gracie has been doing in her head during the last 30 seconds, you won't find any Republican who has served two terms. Well, Mr. Grieve is going to get $10.
6: owing to the impetuosity...
3: Thanks to me.
6: ...of Franklin P. Adams. That's right. G. Moss of this city sends in an interesting question about the movies. Answer each of the following questions with the title of a current movie. For example, if I said, "Who is Bad Farewell?" what would the answer be in terms of the title of a current movie? Who is Bad Farewell?
4: Any Goodbye, new... Mr. Chips.
6: Goodbye, Mr. Chips, Mr. Gunther. Very good. All right, that is just an example. Now we have four. What is...
4: Doesn't that count?
6: Again? Yes, that was just to, give us the idea, Sam. What is Tarzan's discovery? Gracie, do you know that one?
2: Here comes the sun. No. Something about a sun.
6: Yeah.
2: I found a sun.
6: Yeah. Let's have another sentence. The way these things pour out of your mouth, Gracie, is a question. Go ahead.
2: He finds the sun.
6: Yeah, who does?
2: Tarzan.
6: Yeah, that's right. Tarzan finds the sun. What's the weather across the Atlantic? Title of a movie which would answer that question.
4: What's Lost the... Horizon.
6: You stick to that, do you, Mr. Gunther? Not quite apt enough, I don't think.
2: It played on Broadway, didn't it, that picture?
6: Well, no.
2: Wait a minute.
6: No. Don't pump me, Gracie.
2: Well, you could just say yes, sir. Yes. Something about clouds over Europe.
6: Sure, it is clouds over Europe. It is clouds over Europe.
2: Oh, see?
3: Never heard.
6: What flower is obtainable south of Fifth Avenue? What flower is obtainable south... Mr. Gunther.
4: A rose of Washington Square.
6: Very good. You've been to the movies lately, Mr. Gunther.
4: Not for 3 months.
6: Well, these are current pictures. What do you get them by?
4: I read the papers.
6: Fourth and last, where can you find Bing Crosby and Joan Blondell? No cracks, Gracie.
2: Well, I know.
6: Do you know?
2: Yes. Is it west side of heaven? East side of heaven.
6: East side of heaven, yes. East side's more fashionable. East side of heaven, that's right. That's very good, may I say. That's very good. Thought I'd catch him on that. The next question from N. Paulson of Atlanta, Georgia, has to do with old-time songs. I'm going to ask you to complete the following lyrics from these old-time songs. You can sing them if you care to. Later on, we'll take a Gallup poll of our listeners and see whether they cared for it. The first is, I won't sing it. All at once, he sent me around a note. Here's the very note. This is what he wrote. Mr. Curran.
5: Can't come today. Left me at the church.
3: Waiting at the church.
6: Waiting at the church. That's right. Well, Mr. Curran, Mr. Adams together. Got it.
5: This is what he wrote.
6: I can't...
5: Can't come today.
6: Can't get away.
5: Can't get away to marry you today. My wife won't let me.
6: That's right, Mr. Curran. One right. Now, I could hear the dull buzz of the bee in the blossoms as you said to me. How does it go on? Mr. Adams.
3: Da-da-da-da-da-da. Da-da-da-da-da-da. In the shade of the old apple tree.
2: I knew that from him.
6: You knew that too, Gracie, eh? Mr. Adams, you want to thank Gracie for helping you out on the boat?
3: I think the thanks are on the other foot.
6: Uncross your feet, Gracie. The thanks are on the other foot. The next one and the last. She's the only girl I love with a face like a horse and buggy leaning up against the lake. Sounds as if Gracie had written
3: herself. Oh, fireman, save my child.
6: That's right. Gosh, 3 out of 3. Very hard to stump them this evening. The next one from Florence B. Duke of Philadelphia, Pennsylvania. This is about a race. If the following birds were flying a race, in what order would they finish? Now, Mr. Kieran, after that woodpecker episode, I'm no fool, you know. I'm not going to argue. If you give me the answer to this question, I'm going to accept it as gospel truth. The following birds were flying a race, in what order would they finish? A crow, a duck hawk, also called a peregrine falcon, I believe.
5: Falco peregrinus, that's right.
6: That's all right, Mr. Kieran. And the golden eagle. In what order would they finish?
5: A crow, a golden eagle, and a duck hawk would be the fastest, I mean. A golden eagle probably would be next, and the crow probably would be the slowest.
6: That's quite right. That's quite right, Mr. Kieran. Now, that's what I have down here.
5: No arguments tonight.
6: Not a woodpecker in the house. Very good. About how fast could they travel, you
5: think? Well, a crow ordinarily flies around... from 25 to 30 miles an hour.
6: I have 60.
5: No, that's wrong.
6: That's wrong.
5: A duck hawk is one of the fastest known birds we have. That might go 60 or even 80 or more miles on a stoop when it's diving.
6: Unless it was going as the crow flies, of course.
5: Yeah.
6: And it was slower.
5: An eagle would go about 35 miles an hour.
6: You're awfully conservative. I have 170 to 180 miles.
5: Oh, that's all right.
6: That's all right.
5: Well, you get that? Where'd you get that out of the Farmer's Almanac?
6: No, I got that. I got that out of the Bulletin, Essex County Ornithological Club, Volume 12, 1930.
5: Typographical error.
6: The whole thing? As for your golden eagle, which you say goes only 30 miles an hour, it must be lame, because I have it down here as 120 miles per hour.
5: Oh, boy.
6: You don't believe that's possible?
5: That goes with the flying carpet that Gracie had out a little while ago.
6: Well, you got the answer correct, of course, Mr. Kieran. We may have time for one or two more. This one from Lauren L. Davis of Chatham, New Jersey. How do the following islands figure in international affairs? Guam. How did that figure recently in international affairs? Mr. Gunther.
4: We decided to fortify it, and then the House of Representatives decided that we shouldn't fortify it, so we haven't. It's one of the islands on the Pan-American route to the Pacific.
6: Yes. How about Åland, which I'm no doubt mispronouncing?
4: Oh, it's in the Baltic, and there it was the scene of an old dispute between Finland and Sweden, something that's been dragging on since 1920 or so.
6: Yes. How did Russia and Germany recently come into the Åland question?
4: Well, because they're both extremely interested in the future of naval power in the Baltic, and apparently these islands would be an excellent base.
6: That's a fortification. Enderbury and Canton.
4: Enderbury. Oh, those are the two islands on the route between the Pan-American Trans-Pacific route and the projected new route down to New Zealand, and there was some question as to their sovereignty between Great Britain and the United States,
6: that's
4: and it
6: correct.
4: Was amicably adjusted.
6: 3 out of 3, you know that stuff, Mr. Gunther, absolutely cold. That brings our losses up to $20, and as usual, we'll hear from Mr. Cross before I tell you about next week's guest.
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6: Thank you. And Gracie Allen. Brilliant, Gracie. Brilliant. And John Gunther. Accept Canada Dry's thanks for joining this evening in our innocent merriment. Now, next week, the reliable Adams-Levant-Kieran combination will be batting them out. And also on deck, as our guest of honor, will be one of the most distinguished experts we've ever had. A man known as literary historian, as an artist in prose, as a great teacher, and as the ex-governor of Connecticut, Wilbur L. Cross. To all you listeners, we say, please send your questions along. If you have a stumper to stump our board of experts, let's have it. There are $5 in it for you if we use your question, and another 10 if we fail to answer it correctly. So you can win 15 in all. Send your letters with questions to Information, Please, 1 Pershing Square, New York City.
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1: Faster than a speeding bullet, more powerful than a locomotive, able to leap tall buildings at a single bound. Look, up in the sky, it's a bird, it's a plane, it's Superman!
2: Kellogg's Pep, P-E-P, Pep. 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

0: Today, as Clark Kent writes another chapter in his story of Superman's most unusual adventure, he tells how he struggled with the elements in space and nearly lost out in his titanic effort to save Jimmy Olsen's life.
1: Hello there, gang. This is your pal, Dan McCullough. You know, for all-round good fun, you can't beat the comic buttons in the new series from packages of Kellogg's Pep. And I mean all-round fun. Everybody enters in. Now, you don't have to be getting a big allowance because you don't send in a single penny for these Pep comic buttons, not even a box stop. And you don't have to be in any certain grade at school. And both fellas and girls get a kick out of collecting all 18 buttons in this new series. Everybody knows the funny paper characters like Judy and Corky and Pat Patton and Superman, of course. And you can all trade duplicates with each other and add another Pep comic button to your collection that way. What's more, these comic buttons are so doggone smart-looking that, well, you're mighty proud to wear them on your jacket or your dress or cap. So get in on the fun, gang. 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And say, Pep's a prize package when it comes to good eating, too. Crisp and fresh and loaded with that catchy sunshine flavor. 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
0: And now the adventures of Superman. In recounting the story of Superman's most unusual adventure, Clark Kent has already told us how Poco, the little fat man who speaks in rhyme, flew to Earth from the planet Utopia to enlist Superman's aid in an effort to save Jimmy Olsen from a death sentence to which he had been condemned. Now, Kent continues.
2: As Superman, I rocketed into the sky with Poco under my arm, and soon we were in space, far beyond the stratosphere. The going became extremely rough. Then, calling on all the power at my command, I struggled and fought onward, managed to make very little headway against the terrific natural electricity and other elements in space, which buffeted and tossed us around like corks on a raging sea.
3: Oh, dear. It's useless, Superman. Please save yourself if you can.
4: I don't talk like that, Poco.
3: Oh, but we are lost in endless sky. Save yourself and let me die.
4: Nonsense. We're not licked yet. What a space shell can do, I can do.
3: Oh, I wish to heaven what you say were true. But we're out of the channel we should be traveling through.
4: Channel? What do you mean?
3: Well, only once every 6 hours there's a channel through space and which one can rocket from place to place.
4: Well, that's it. Well, we'll just have to... Great Scott! Get out of my cloak, Poco. Here comes a comet or something.
3: Oh, grief, oh, gloom. No, oh, this spells our doom.
4: Under my cloak, I said.
2: Struck by the rushing, flaming meteor, a white-hot ball of molten metal, I shuddered, fought to retain my equilibrium, then losing out, began to fall. My body limped, but my arms clinging by some instinct to the terror-stricken Poco. Then a violent shudder passed through my body, and I painfully lifted my head from my chest. From what seemed at first like a great distance, I heard a voice. It was Poco.
3: Oh, Superman, did we survive? Tell me, are we alive?
4: Yes, Poco. We're alive, all right. Now we've got to find Utopia. Where is that solar compass of yours?
3: No, it is here, but I fear...
4: Thanks. Now let's see. All right. The needle points this way, up and to the right. Away!
2: Struggling, battling as I had never battled before, throwing my strangely weakened body again and again at the raging, pitiless elements, I fought for survival and for the lives of my friends. Meanwhile, I learned later, on the planet Utopia, Jimmy Olsen and Anthar, their wrists bound behind them, were standing in the walled courtyard behind the palace of Zaram, Utopia's regent. Armed guards stood alertly near, and Zaram himself, a gloating smile on his face.

0: The hawk-beak face strolled back and forth between his prisoners and a huge stone table at which laborers were working.
1: Say, what are they doing over at that table, Ansar?
2: They prepare the space shell for us, friend James.
1: The space shell?
2: Yes, the one in which we are doomed to be sealed and then projected into eternal space.
1: Gee whiz. It's sort of like watching our graves being dug, isn't it?
2: Yes, it amuses that arm to make us observe the proceedings.
1: This dirty dog. With a nasty smile on his face. Well, don't worry. He'll get his when he tries to invade the Earth.
2: Perhaps. But I fear he will be successful.
1: Are you kidding? The armies and navies and air forces of the United Nations on Earth will make a monkey out of him.
2: Forget something, friend James.
1: What's that?
2: All the nations on Earth are not yet fully united and prepared for defense against even the simple common foes they have to fight now.
1: But they're working on it.
2: That is not enough.
1: Oh, boy. If you're right, Anthar, I deserve what Zaram's going to do to me.
2: Why do you say that?
1: Because you told me all this in Metropolis. You begged me to try to find Superman. But I was a wise guy. I just laughed at you.
2: You cannot be blamed for doubting me, so do not reproach yourself.
1: Oh, don't kid me. I know now I'm the world's prized dope.
2: Hush. Zaram approaches.
3: Be patient, my friends. In but a few moments, your new home will be completed.
1: You low-down rat.
3: I see the young man has not yet lost his courage, eh?
1: You bet I haven't. When you get down there, you'll find the same goes for other Earth people.
3: Their courage will avail of as little as yours does now. Earthmen shall fall before me like flies.
1: You'll never see that day, you...
3: Silent!
1: Sock me when my hands are tied, huh? That's the kind of a skunk you are.
3: Open your mouth again, insolent puppy. You'll be placed in the shell without your tongue.
2: You act the coward, Saddam.
3: Really, Anthar? Anthar, the great patriot. Anthar, the beloved president of Utopia's Senate. What say the people of you now, foolish one?
2: It matters not what they say now, for in time the truth will out.
3: Bravo, Anthar, bravo.
2: You are foolish, Saddam, to believe you can make yourself safe by doing away with all men of honor and courage. For somehow enough of them always remain to destroy you at last. You will learn that even as Hitler and other tyrants learned it.
1: That's telling them.
3: Anthar, you lived as a fool and now you die as one. I would have a verse on that. Where is my jester, Poco? Poco! Poco! Where is Poco?
1: Gee whiz.
3: Where is
1: Maybe
3: he?
1: Maybe Poco got to Metropolis and found Superman. Maybe he's on his way back here with Superman right now.
2: I wish it was so, but that is no longer possible.
1: Why?
2: I have computed the solar time, and the last period was at noon of your time, which is 4 p.m. of ours. If Poco had arrived safely in Metropolis, found Superman, and returned with him at the last period, they would have been here shortly after 4 p.m. But it is now 5:30, so you see...
1: Yeah. Look, when's the next time they can travel?
2: At 6 p.m. Metropolis time, by which time we shall long since have been shattered in space.
1: Oh, I see.
4: Fire! The shell is prepared.
3: Good! Guards! Fetch the prisoners!
1: Uh-oh. Here they come for us, Anthar.
2: Yes, this is the end. Once more, I say how I regret being responsible for this, friend James.
1: It wasn't your fault. You did the right thing, I guess.
0: Grasped roughly by Zaram's guards, Jimmy and Anthar were marched toward a spherical shell, near which workmen stood by, ready to seal it as soon as the prisoners had been let down through an open hatch. And at that time, Poco and I were just approaching the orbit of Utopia.
5: In just a moment, we'll return for the startling climax in today's episode of Clark Kent's story. So keep listening.
6: Say, do you like to reminisce? You know, think back and remember all the fun you've had? Well, I know a lot of fellas and girls who get a kick out of reminiscing these days. Sure, when they check over their collections of comic buttons in that new series from packages of Kellogg's Pep. Because every single one of these funny paper characters looks so doggone lifelike, why, you keep chuckling over the things that they've done in the comic strips. Like the way Goofy and Beezy get all mixed up in the funniest situations. Or Vitamin Flintheart and the way he coddles himself. Yes, sir, every single one of those 18 new and different Pep comic buttons has a real story to tell. And they're so easy to get, too. You don't have to send in a single penny, not even a box stop, and you can't buy them anywhere. They come only as prizes in packages of Kellogg's Pep. That's the Sunshine cereal, famous for sunny, golden toasted flavor. and famous for vitamin D the good old sun makes for you. That's why Mom says PEP is particularly good for you these days when the sunny hours aren't so long yet. PEP gives you additional vitamin B1, too, and energy vitamin, plus all that mighty swell eating in these golden whole wheat flakes. So ask Mom for PEP, the Sunshine Cereal, Kellogg's PEP.
5: Now, back to Clark Kent's thrilling story of Superman's most unusual adventure.
0: As Jimmy Olsen and Anthar were being led to the space shell into which they were to be sealed and hurtled off into space, Poco and I emerged into the orbit of Utopia. Spent from my great struggle with the elements, I was grateful for the gravitational pull which had begun to pull me down to a planet that was barely visible through the mists and vapors. Well, I see land far below, Poco. And if this compass is right, it should be Utopia.
7: Oh, hooray and praise the day. I hope and pray it's as you say.
0: Hey, Scott. Look, Poco, didn't you tell me Anthar and Jimmy would be executed at sunset in the capital of Utopia?
7: Oh, yes, yes.
0: Well, I see a courtyard down there.
7: Oh, great space. What you see must be the Regency.
0: Sun's rays are beginning to leave that spot. Wait a minute. There's Jim. He's being forced into a space shell. Down to him. Faster. Go! At the sight of what was happening to Jimmy, I caught my second wind and zoomed down toward Utopia like a projectile shot from a rocket gun. A few minutes later, I landed in the middle of a startled group of Utopians. Letting go of Poco, I called out to Jimmy and started toward him. Jim! Jimmy!
7: It's Superman!
0: Great space! Stand back, everyone! Stand back, or I...
1: Superman!
0: Oh.
1: What's the matter?
0: I don't know, Jim. I can't move.
8: Unaware that I was held by the tremendous force of gravity on Utopia, I thought perhaps I had been stricken with a form of paralysis, and great beads of perspiration broke out on my face as I strained my every muscle to the utmost in a vain effort to move. And one thought kept racing through my mind. Had I come through that terrible ordeal with the elements, only to fail Jimmy now? Never before had I felt so helpless and frustrated.
5: And this, gang, is only the beginning of a strange series of things that happened to the Man of Steel on Utopia, as Clark Kent will reveal in Monday's episode of his story of Superman's most unusual adventure, The Mystery of the Lost Planet. So don't fail to be with us again Monday. Same time, same station.
8: Remember, for breakfast, it's Kellogg's Pep.
5: For excitement, the adventures of Superman.
8: Superman is a copyrighted feature appearing in Superman DC comic magazines and is brought to you Monday through Friday at this same time by Kellogg's Pep, the Sunshine Cereal.
6: Say, gang, do you know the only cereal that goes snap, crackle, and pop when you pour on milk? Kellogg's Rice Krispies. Sure, you've seen those famous little elves snap, crackle, and pop in cartoons and on the Rice Krispies package. And you've heard those golden bubbles of oven-popped rice sing out at breakfast time. That means that they're crisp. Crisp as crisp can be. So have yourself a bowl full tomorrow morning. Ask Mom for the one and only snap, crackle, and pop cereal, Kellogg's Rice Krispies. And be sure to be with us on Monday for the thrilling adventures of Superman.
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9: 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From the ABN Reel-to-Reel Library, this episode of Superman originally aired Monday, April 21st, 1947. Its title, Mystery of the Lost Planet, 9 of 13.
0: Faster than a speeding bullet, more powerful than a locomotive, able to leap tall buildings at a single bound,
10: Look, up in the sky. It's a bird. It's a plane. It's Superman.
11: Kellogg's Pep. P-E-P, Pep. Kellogg's Pep, the sun's

0: Today, in recounting the story of Superman's most unusual adventure, Clark Kent tells how the Man of Steel, for the first time in his life, was rendered completely helpless, unable to move.
1: Hello there, gang. This is your pal, Dan McCullough. You know, the most exciting part of a race comes toward the end. You know, when it's nip and tuck to see who'll win. And believe me, it's nip and tuck in lots of neighborhoods these days to see who's going to be the first to complete his collection of all 18 of those swell comic buttons Kellogg's Pep is putting out. Now, some young fellows and girls are going to be strutting around when they have the whole series pinned on their jacket or dress or cap, and they're going to feel mighty proud. And no wonder. These Pep comic buttons are so doggone smart-looking. The colors are so clear and sharp that, well, nobody wants to miss out on a single one. You want Brenda Starr and Spud and Superman and all the rest. And you want the fun of trading duplicates with your pals, too. So get busy, gang. Better remind Mom to get you some more of that sunshine cereal, Kellogg's Pep. That's how easy it is to get these Pep comic buttons. You don't have to send in a single penny, not even a box top. And you can't buy them anywhere. But there's an exclusive prize, plus a catchy sunny dish for breakfast in every package of Kellogg's Pep you open. Yes, sir, these whole wheat flakes are sure a prize when it comes to good eating. So gold and toasted and delicious that, well, you practically can't resist them. So ask Mom for P-E-P, the sunshine cereal, Kellogg's Pep.
0: Now, the adventures of Superman. As you remember, Clark Kent was assigned by his editor, Perry White, to write the story of Superman's most exciting adventure. After much deliberation, Kent chose the story of Superman's experiences on the lost planet Utopia, where Jimmy Olsen had been taken and condemned to die. Listen now as Kent continues with his story.
2: After a terrific battle with the elements in space, I managed to struggle through to Utopia with Poco, the little jester who had come to warn me of Jimmy's impending doom. We arrived in the palace courtyard, where at the command of Zaram, evil regent of Utopia, Jimmy and his friend Anthar were about to be placed in a space shell and sent to their deaths. Calling out to Jimmy, I started forward to free him from his bonds when, to my utter dismay, I found myself unable to move. I was held firmly to the ground by the heavy gravitational pull of Utopia, which made me completely helpless.
3: Superman, what's the matter?
4: I don't know. I can't move.
5: You! Who are you? Answer me, who are you? How came you here among us?
4: I can't.
5: Answer me, I say. It is I, Zaram, regent of Utopia, who command you to speak.
4: If I can just move,
3: I'll
4: answer you all right.
5: Speak, I say, or I'll lash you within an inch of your life.
4: Go ahead and lash. As soon as I get my strength back, I...
5: Very well. I hate this. Speak. Who are you?
3: I can't stand this. Stop it.
5: You come from...
4: You can whip till your arm drops off. Won't do you any good.
5: Speak. This I cannot understand. And no welt on your face. You do not cry out in pain.
4: But you'll cry out. As soon as whatever's holding me, let's go.
5: You not realize you're doomed by the gravity of our planet, which holds you fast?
4: So, that's what it is.
5: Yes, and only I can save you, and I will if you'll tell me what I ask.
4: I'll tell you nothing.
5: I think you will, as you feel your life ebbing from you. Number two guard, detail. Carry the stranger to the cell in my palace. If the guard has summoned me when the stranger is ready to speak.
4: That'll be a long time, Zaram.
5: I think it'll be a short time. Take him away. Now, you earthling spy... You called to him in the red cape. Do you know him?
3: You bet I do.
5: Who is he?
3: Why, he's
4: Don't
3: so...
4: tell him anything, Jim.
3: Huh?
4: Don't tell him.
3: Okay, I won't.
5: Answer me, spy. Who is he?
3: He... I don't know.
5: You're lying?
3: No, I thought he was somebody I knew, but I guess I made a mistake.
5: I see. You must be persuaded. Very well, I shall attend to that. Boss.
6: Yes, sire.
5: Take Anthar to the dark dungeon.
6: But, sire, the space shell is prepared, and Anthar and the Earthling were to be dispatched in it at sundown.
5: They'll be dispatched later. I must learn first the identity of him and the red cape. I must learn how he dropped from the skies with Poco and how my lash could neither welt nor pain him.
6: It is indeed strange, sire.
5: Since the Earthling knows him, he must have come from Earth. Since we invade the Earth on the day after tomorrow...
3: The day after tomorrow?
5: I must learn first that there be more of such men in red capes who drop from the sky and are impervious to pain. Take Anthar away.
6: Yes, sire. Come, Anthar.
7: Very well. Farewell, friend James.
3: So long, Anthar.
5: Come with me to my council chamber, Olsen. Now we shall see if you're as stubborn as your friend.
8: Now, Earthling, if you're wise, you'll tell me what I wish to know of him in the Red Cape.
3: Oh, how can I don't even know him.
8: So, you require persuasion, eh? Very well, I shall persuade you. You see this small object which I take from my belt?
3: It looks like a glass marble. What is it?
8: You shall see. Come with me to the window.
3: Okay. Now what?
8: You observe the large statue in the garden?
3: You mean the man on the gold horse?
8: Yes. The statue of our former king. The good King Yo, he was called. It was my great privilege to liquidate him. That statue, Earthling, is of granite and gold, and it weighs 20 tons.
3: Yeah, it's pretty big, all right.
8: Yes. Now take this.
3: The marble? What are you giving it to me for?
8: Throw it at the statue of King Yo.
3: Huh?
8: I said throw it at the statue. The window is open. The statue is just below us. Cannot fail to hit it.
3: What's the idea?
8: Do as I say and stop jabbering. Throw it at the statue.
3: I don't know what this is all about, but here goes. Holy mackerel. The statue. It's gone.
8: Yes. A heap of broken stone and gold are all that remain of it.
3: What did it? I've
8: just seen a demonstration of but one of my secret weapons, Earthling. Only one of the weapons which I shall use to conquer the earth.
3: Golly, I can't believe it.
8: Now, here I have another missile such as the one you just used to destroy the statue.
3: Hey, don't wave it around like that. put it away.
8: Or no. You see, I'm considering throwing it at you.
3: At me? Oh, no, wait.
8: Unless you tell me what I wish to know about the man in the red cape.
3: No, don't.
8: And speak quickly, or...
3: Wait, okay, I'll tell you.
8: Very well. Speak. Who is he?
3: He's Superman.
8: Superman?
3: Yes.
8: How came he here to Utopia?
3: He can fly, and he's so powerful that he can smash through steel as though it were paper, and, well, he can't be hurt.
8: He flies. He smashes steel. Impervious to hurt.
3: Yeah. If it weren't for this heavy gravity on your planet, you wouldn't be sitting here talking about invading the Earth and holding Anthar and me prisoners.
8: I'm beginning to understand. This morning at the trial, Anthar said he'd gone to Earth to see one person, but had not seen him. Anthar, although I tell my people differently, would not lie. So the person he went to see must have been this Superman.
3: That's right. Anthar and Poco came to find Superman to warn him of your dirty scheme to invade us. Only I was too dumb to believe Anthar, so he brought me back here to see... Oh, why can't I learn to keep my big mouth shut?
8: You have been very helpful, friend James. Therefore, I shall reward you handsomely.
3: Well, you mean you're going to let me go?
8: Oh, no. I mean I'm going to permit you to choose your manner of departure from this planet.
3: I don't get it.
8: It's very simple. Do you prefer to be sealed in the space shell as we started to do earlier this evening and projected into eternal space?
3: Hey, wait a minute.
8: Or do you prefer to be eliminated quickly by this little, what you called marble?
3: So that's it, huh?
8: Yes. Now make up your mind. I'll allow you 100 lapse revolutions, 1 minute of your time, in which to select the manner in which you will die.
2: Mockingly giving Jimmy a choice of death one way or another, the evil black-hearted regent, Zaram, sat at his desk and watched the time pass. And meanwhile, in a dark, moldy dungeon dug deeply into the bowels of Utopia, I lay on the floor, struggling to overcome the gravitational pull that held me helpless, as in a vice.

0: Pep, because that's the only way you can get these comic buttons. You don't send it any money, not even a box stop, and you can't buy them anywhere. But you get a comic button every time you open a package of Kellogg's Pep. You know, that's the crisp flakes of good whole wheat that are loaded with catchy, sunny flavor. Good for you, too, with extra vitamin B1 and energy vitamin and good old sunshine vitamin D. So tell Mom that you want lots of P-E-P, the sunshine cereal, Kellogg's Pep.
1: Now we return to Clark Kent's thrilling story of Superman's most unusual adventure. As Jimmy Olsen was faced with choosing the manner in which he was to die, I had managed to struggle to my feet in the dark dungeon into which I'd been thrown. With my X-ray vision and hearing, I had been a witness to the scene between Jimmy and Zaram and knew that I must act quickly to save my young friend. But I was helpless to move. Suddenly, I was struck with an idea.
2: This is dangerous, but it's our only chance. Must work. There. Now to call the guard.
3: Guard! Guard, come quickly!
4: Who calls me?
3: I do, the stranger in this cell. Hurry!
4: Why do you call? What do you want?
3: Look at me.
4: Hey, I am Pep. Great space!
3: Surprise?
4: No, it can't be. It can't be!
1: Taking one look at me, the guard's eyes nearly popped out of his head. Dropping his lamp, he backed away from my cell, spun on his heel, and raced away up the ancient winding stone steps that lead from the dungeon to the Regent's palace. It looked as if my trick were working.
5: What did the guard see that caused him to flee in terror? Will Superman's trick work to save Jimmy's life? Clark Kent tells more tomorrow in the next episode of his story of Superman's most unusual adventure, The Mystery of the Lost Planet. So be sure to tune in again tomorrow. Same time, same station.
1: And remember, for breakfast, it's Kellogg's Pep.
5: For excitement, the adventures of Superman.
1: Superman is a copyrighted feature appearing in Superman DC comic magazines and is brought to you Monday through Friday at this same time by Kellogg's Pep, the Sunshine Cereal.
6: Say, gang, answer me this. 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Those golden bubbles of oven-pop rice that snap, crackle, and pop in milk. 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
1: Oregon State Police calling all cars. Attention all cars. Broadcast 291 regarding a murder. Be on the lookout for Al Foster. Height 6 feet. Weighs about 190 pounds. Is wanted in connection with the murder of the night marshal at Salem. That's all. Rose.

0: over more miles in a week than the average driver does in a year. They drive the most in all kinds of traffic and weather conditions. They demand the utmost of the motor fuel they use, both from the standpoint of performance and the wise use of the taxpayers' money. And so after the drivers of these emergency cars reported that this new all-purpose Rio Grande cracked actually amazed them by its superior performance in every crisis and by its money-saving mileage as well, we knew what the verdict would be when the red and white Rio Grande station in your neighborhood began filling your tanks with this gasoline of outstanding performance. This entirely new gasoline does everything better than ordinary gasoline, because twice as many vital ingredients as the three found in most ordinary fuels are so expertly combined as to make this gasoline of maximum performance and minimum cost. Get your tank full of all-purpose Rio Grande cracked in the morning. It will give you an entirely new conception of your car's performance. Tonight, our story comes from the files of the Oregon State Police, and we have therefore asked Chief of Police H.M. Niles of Portland, one of the men who helped organize the state police, to open our program from San Francisco.
1: Good evening, ladies and gentlemen. Tonight we are to hear a story that has been taken from the confidential files of one of the finest police organizations in the West, the Oregon State Police. It is another example of the need of cooperation between law enforcement agencies, and it is an outstanding example of how that cooperation was forthcoming to bring a band of cold-blooded murderers to justice. It is impossible to tell you all the detailed things the police did in solving tonight's case, but the hours and weeks of tireless effort that were expended by officers helped illustrate again, and most forcefully, the statement of fact you have heard so many times on this program, that crime of any sort is a losing proposition.

We chose the drivers of police cars, ambulances, fire engines, and other emergency equipment as the first to test the radically new cracked gasoline. Rio Grande did this because the pilots of these public serving cars

0: There was a steady, drizzling rain falling over the countryside of northern Oregon at 2:30 on the morning of May 2nd, 1931. Entering the outskirts of a prosperous little town which lay barely over 40 miles from the city of Portland, a green Chevrolet coach splashed its way toward the main street. And the few citizens abroad at such an hour and in such weather would have found it impossible to later identify the muffled features of the three men who drove along through the murky shadows of the drenched roadway.
1: Sure you got this job cased right, Al? This town's new to me, you know. I want to know what I'm bumping into.
2: Just sit tight. I know what I'm doing.
3: Well, I'm like Phil here. I never saw any part of this village before. There's the main drag up ahead. What do we do after we get there?
2: Listen, you mugs, will you quit sweating? I know this bird like a book. All you got to do is listen when I tell you.
1: Okay, okay. We just want you to give us a dope, that's all. Right, Chuck?
3: Yeah.
2: All right, then. Pipe down and listen. I'm going to pull up in front of Carter's pool hall. That's right in the dead center of town.
1: Okay, then what?
2: Our first job is to get the night marshal out of the way. He'll be nosing around somewhere. When he sees us parked by the pool hall, he's a cinch to come over to the car to see what's going on.
3: Yeah, that's just swell, ain't it? And then he'll wind up by throwing us in the can.
2: He'll wind up by doing nothing. When he gets to the car, I sock him with a wrench or something, see? Then we tie him up and put the gag on him and carry him into the pool hall.
1: As easy as that, huh?
2: Sure. You guys got to remember, I figure these things out.
3: Yeah, but suppose he don't act peaceful about getting socked over the head and lets out a squawk.
2: The way I'll handle it, the night marshal will be tucked away in the back of Carter's before you know what's happened.
1: I don't get it. Why go to all that trouble, Al? Why don't we duck around back and jimmy our way in? This ain't the first save I've cracked by a long shot. But I ain't used to going around hog-tying folks before I get to work.
2: Listen, you rummies. The night marshal carries the keys to most of the stores in town. Once we got him where we know he'll keep, we open the safe in the pool hall. Then we go on to tackle the one in the post office. You get it?
1: Yeah, that's right. With him out of the way, we can work all night if we have to. And nobody to bother us.
2: Now you guys are beginning to learn. Chuck, you pass that rifle over to Phil in the back seat there.
3: Oh, okay.
1: You want me to keep it handy just in case, huh?
2: Yeah, but don't start shooting up the town. An old geezer like the night marshal is going to handle easy.
1: I got you, Al.
2: Now look, that building on the corner, there's a post office. That'll be our second job tonight. Carter's pool hall is down at the end of the next block.
1: Right.
3: You don't suppose anybody's liable to spot this hot car, do you, Al?
2: What's eating you, Chuck? A guy think this was your first job. You swiped this car yourself in Salem less than 2 hours ago. Who'd think to look for it in a little burg like this?
1: Sure, Chuck. I'll bet the owner hasn't missed it yet himself.
2: Okay, boys, here's the pool hall. I'm going to pull up right in front of it.
1: Hey, Al. Pipe the guy standing down the street there. Think he's watching us.
3: Yeah? Where? Say, that's luck. It's old Hanson himself.
4: And the night marshal, you mean?
3: Yeah. You two birds keep out of sight as much as you can, see?
1: Why don't you keep the headlights on bright, Al? Then he won't be able to see who's in here until he gets right up to the car.
2: Hey, you're not so dumb after all. Okay, Chuck. You hand me that big wrench laying on the floor near your feet.
3: This one?
2: Yeah, give it to me.
3: Okay, but if you hit him too hard with that thing, it'll kill him, sure.
2: You let me worry about that. Now sit tight. I'm going to get out and put on an act. Well, that isn't my fault, honey. Just something wrong with the engine, that's all. I'll have another look, but I don't think it'll do any good. And that's... I don't know what's the matter with this thing. I'm going to see if I can find a garage in this burg with a mechanic who knows something about engines. I won't be gone but a few minutes, dear.
5: What's the matter, buddy? Car trouble?
2: Yeah, I don't know what's wrong with the blame thing. Trying to find a mechanic to fix it. You know if...
5: Hey, if there's any garages open. No, young fella, I'm afraid you're out of luck. Nothing open here at this hour.
2: See, that's a bad break. Kind of puts me on the spot.
5: How'd you mean?
2: Well, you see, I got my girlfriend with me in the car, and well, the folks are going to raise Cain about me getting her home so late.
5: Oh, I see. Yeah, a girl's parents are a little touchy when their daughter's kept out late. But then you can't help what you can't help.
2: Yeah, but don't you see her? The old man will be waking up with murder in his eye. I just got to get her home.
5: Well, it seems to me that you got her out pretty late as it is.
2: Oh, this isn't the first time this evening the old bus has broken down. Had trouble with it all night. Otherwise, I'd have had her home hours ago.
5: Well, I'll see what I can do. But mind, I'm not much of a mechanic.
2: That's swell of you, mister. Thanks.
5: I don't expect too much. I've got a car of my own that acts up once in a while. So I can fix little things, but if it's anything complicated, there won't be much I can do.
2: Sure, help me out if you can get it started.
5: Well, now there's no need for you to worry. If it's anything that can't be fixed, I'll be only too glad to talk with the girl's parents on the telephone and explain the situation.
2: That's darn nice of you, mister.
5: Ah, it's nasty kind of a night for a fella and his girl to be caught out in. By the way, is that wrench you're carrying the only one you got?
2: Yeah. Why?
5: Looks to me like it's too big to be of much use in a case like this. Well, here we are. You might as well turn off those headlights. No help. I have a flashlight here. All right. Get the hood up and we'll see what we can find out. But I'm blamed if I can see how I can use a wrench as big as that one.
2: Okay, mister, then I'll show you how I can use it.
5: Here, what you trying to do?
2: Oh, it's going to be difficult, eh?
1: Look out, Al. He's reaching for his gun.
5: Get your hands up, you dirty little puppy. No!
4: God, Phil, you shot the old man.
1: Of course I shot him. Come on, Al. Get in here quick. Start it up, Chuck.
2: You fool, what'd you shoot him for? I could have hit him again with the wrench before he got his gun out. Well, those shots in that busted window will wake up the town.
1: Quit talking and get in. We've got to scram out of here.
2: Yeah, I'll say we do. You've let us in for a murder rap, Phil. That bullet caught him square between the eyes.
4: Where to?
2: Head for the Columbia River Highway. I'll tell you what it...
0: Next day, the abandoned murder car, which had been reported stolen from a driveway in Salem, was discovered in Bootlegger's Canyon near the Dalles, Oregon. The tread of the tires checked exactly with prints left on the wet street at the scene of the killing. But beyond that, there were no other clues. The murderers of Knight Marshall Hanson had vanished completely. Since no robbery had been attempted, the police were in doubt as to the motive for the shooting. Months went by as the trail grew colder and colder. And then one day, Sergeant Frank Douglas, who in company with Deputy Sheriff Sam Carlson was in charge of the case, appeared at the office of Mayor Jackson.
6: Well, Mayor Jackson, I've finally found a fellow who knows something about that Hanson case.
7: Oh, you have, Sergeant? Fine. Where is the man?
6: Deputy Sheriff Carlson's in the outer office with him now.
7: All right, have them come right in.
8: Okay, Sam.
6: Bring him in.
8: Come on, Frederick.
6: This is Harry Fredericks, Your Honor.
7: Oh, now you claim to know something about the killing of Knight Marshall Hanson, do you?
9: Yes, sir. Only don't go spreading it around. I told you this, see?
7: Now, any evidence you have to offer will be held in strict confidence, Mr. Fredericks.
9: Okay, then. Well, there's a guy in the county jail named Peter Reynolds. Maybe you heard of him?
8: I'll say we have. I arrested him. He's doing time on a license switch charge.
9: Yeah, that's the guy. Well, Pete told me he knows a guy, a fella named Dallas. He says he sold this Al a gun because the guy was figuring on blowing the safes in the pool hall and the post office. And he said that...
7: Did your friend mention Al's last name?
9: Huh? Oh, no. No, he just called him Al, that's all.
7: All right, Fredericks, go on.
9: Yeah, well, Pete said this fella Al disappeared right after the night Marshall was bumped off, see?
7: Uh-huh.
9: And then he come back a couple of months later. He told Pete that him and two other guys pulled to kill him that night.
7: Do you know where Al is now?
9: No, no, I don't. Pete said the guy beat it again. But he's a good friend of Pete's. Maybe Pete can tell you more about that than I can.
6: Yeah, maybe he can. While you get this man's signed statement, Your Honor, Sam Carlson and I are going to drive over to the county jail at Salem.
7: Mm-hmm.
6: Maybe we'll have something more to report when we get back.

0: tell you, I never sold no gun to nobody. I don't know nothing about it.
1: No? Then where did Al get the gun?
0: How in blazes should I know?
1: He gave you $3 for the gun, didn't he?
0: No, he gave me... I don't know what you're talking about.
1: Oh, sure you do, Pete. Where's Al now?
0: I don't know.
1: Come on, where's he hiding now?
0: I don't know, I tell you. You can't make me talk. You can't never make me talk.
1: We'll be back later, Pete.
2: Sergeant Douglas wasted no time in making a careful checkup of the activities of Peter Reynolds. Investigation proved that Reynolds was suspected of heading a local gang of hoodlums thought to be responsible for a number of house robberies, and brought to light the information that a member of this gang, Al Foster, had disappeared from the vicinity several months earlier. Thus, the investigation swung to the activities of Al Foster, and several mornings later found Sergeant Douglas and Deputy Sheriff Sam Carlson driving toward a home in the residential section of Salem.
1: This is the kind of a job I hate, Sam. Having to ask a boy's mother to help us locate her own son so we can arrest him on a murder charge.
3: Yeah, it is tough. Do you suppose Mrs. Foster will be willing to cooperate with us, Sergeant?
1: I don't know. Parents generally do one of two things. They either work with you to the limit or hold out on you altogether.
3: You said Al's mother was a maid or something in one of the houses out here, didn't you?
1: Yeah, the poor woman's worked like a slave for years to give that boy an education and try to make a man out of him.
3: Yeah, it must be pretty tough on her when he had to do that stretch in the pen last year.
1: I suppose it was. Well, there's the house. Let's pull up and get this over with. I don't know about you, but to me, this is just like pulling eye teeth, Sam.
3: Yeah, can't be helped. We have to do it often enough. Where's the bell?
1: Here's a knocker. We'll use that. Well, howdy do. I'm looking for a Mrs. Foster. Does she live here?
4: Yes, I'm Mrs. Foster. What is it you want to see me about?
1: I've come to discuss some matters with you concerning your son.
4: Alfred?
1: Yes, Mrs. Foster.
4: Oh, are you the lawyer who's going to take Al's case?
1: Huh?
4: Step inside, won't you?
1: Oh, thank you. You speak of a lawyer. Is your son in some kind of trouble right now?
4: Oh, then you're not...
1: A lawyer? No, Mrs. Foster, I'm not.
4: But you said you came here to see me about Alfred. My son wrote me that he needed a lawyer, but didn't have the money to get one. He was hoping that one of his friends here would...
1: Would what?
4: Well, if you're not a lawyer, then who are you?
1: I'm Sergeant Douglas of the Oregon State Police.
4: Oh.
1: This is Deputy Sheriff Carlson.
5: How do you do?
4: Police, but what do you want with my son?
1: That's what we came here to see you about. Just where is your son right now, Mrs. Foster?
4: Why, he's... I don't know where he is.
1: Oh, I quite understand how you feel, but I wish you'd try to be frank with us.
4: Well, but what's he done? Why are you looking for him?
1: I have reason to believe your son has involved himself in a pretty serious mess, Mrs. Foster. I want to ask him some questions.
4: You mean you think he's gotten in trouble here?
1: I'm sure he has.
4: Well, but that's impossible.
1: Impossible? Why? You told me yourself that Alfred was in trouble.
4: Yes, but in another state. So you see, he couldn't be in any trouble around here. I can prove it.
1: Well, I hope you can, Mrs. Foster. I sincerely hope so. But how?
4: Because Al's been in jail up in Washington for the last 2 months.
1: In Washington? Where in Washington?
4: Well, I'd rather not tell you that.
1: We have ways of finding out, you know.
4: Well, just the same, I just can't.
1: All right, never mind, Mrs. Foster. I understand how unpleasant all this must be for you. But there's one more question I'd like to ask.
4: Yes?
1: Do you know the name of the friend your son expected to get a lawyer for him?
4: Yes, it was Peter Reynolds.
1: I see. And you say Alfred's been in jail somewhere in the state of Washington for the last 2 months?
4: Yes. So you see, he couldn't possibly have gotten into trouble down here.
1: I'm sorry, Mrs. Foster, but I think it's only fair to tell you that your son is suspected of being involved in a murder that took place near here over 7 months ago.
4: Oh, my poor boy.
2: Sergeant Douglas systematically went about telephoning the sheriffs of every county in the state of Washington until at last his efforts were rewarded by getting a line on the fugitive from the sheriff's office at Everett. Here he learned that Alfred Foster had been sentenced to the Washington State Reformatory at Monroe to start serving a sentence of from 1 to 10 years for second-degree larceny. Immediately, Douglas set out for Monroe by automobile, and the following afternoon was closeted with the prisoner.
1: So far, so good, Al. You've accounted for your movements during the year pretty well up to the month of May. Now, where were you and what were you doing last May?
6: I've already told you I was in Idaho all during April and May.
1: Yeah, but you haven't told me yet what you were doing.
6: Just one thing, another. Fighting forest fires, mostly, I guess.
1: Fighting forest fires? In April and May?
6: Sure. Why not, copper?
5: Because there weren't any forest fires in Idaho in April or May. Why don't you try telling the truth for a change, Al? You get along a lot better.
6: Listen, I don't know what this is all about or why you're here, but get this. You ain't got nothing on me, so you might just as well can a chatter and run along.
5: And why did you tell me you were in Idaho during April? I can produce witnesses willing to swear that you worked for a hop grower near Salem, Oregon most of that month.
6: Oh, yeah?
5: Yeah. In fact, here's a paycheck you cashed at a store in Hopmere on April 29th.
6: Where'd you get that?
5: That's beside the point. Now, let's get down to cases. Why'd you kill Bill Hansen, the night marshal down in Oregon?
6: Kill... Hey, listen. What makes you think that I...
5: Come on, spill it. Why'd you murder him?
6: Why... Hey, look, copper, you got this all wrong.
5: Come on, Al, out with it.
6: Well, if you think I killed him, you're crazy. It was one of the other guys.
5: But you were with him?
6: Yeah, I was with him, all right, but give me a chance to talk, will you?
5: Yeah, that's what I'm here for, to listen to you talk. Now talk.
6: Listen, if I tell you everything, can you make it easier for me?
5: I'm not promising a thing. As far as I'm concerned, you'll get what you deserve. The works.
6: Yeah, but I didn't do it. It wasn't me that shot Hansen.
5: All right, who was it then? Why don't you come clean with me?
6: Look, here's what happened. I picked up two guys in the card room at Portland. I don't know who they were. One of their first names. One of them was an old hand at safe cracking. I figured I could use him.
5: What for?
6: To open the safes in Carter's pool hall. In the post office back there where old Hansen was killed. The other guy just happened to be around. I cut him in. Three of us went to Salem and swiped the car. It was raining that day.
2: Although Alfred Foster made a full confession of his part in the crime, he lied in naming his two accomplices, as Sergeant Douglas soon learned. In a second grilling at the Monroe Reformatory, Al Foster named two other men as his companions, but subsequent investigations proved that he had lied again. And so for a third time, Sergeant Douglas was forced to confront the youthful bandit.
5: You've lied to me twice now, Foster. This is your last chance to come clean. You'll either tell the truth or you'll go up alone to pay for the murder of Knight Marshal Hansen.
6: I haven't meant to lie to you, Sergeant. I just couldn't help it.
5: What do you mean you couldn't help it?
6: I'm afraid of Phil. He's a killer.
5: Phil? Phil who? Who's he? What do you know about him?
6: He's the guy who fired the rifle. I don't know his name. Darnest. I heard Chuck call him Phil. That's all I know about him, except that he was the guy who was going to blow the safes.
5: What about this fellow Chuck you've mentioned? Who's he?
6: Chuck? His name's Fielding. Chuck Fielding. He's a sailor.
5: Merchant Marine, U.S. Navy, or what?
6: Merchant Marine. He's an A.B., able-bodied seaman. Told me his ship's out of Portland when he can get a berth. I met him first.
5: In this card room you were telling me about?
6: Yeah. He was broke, looking for some easy dough. So I tipped him to the job I had in mind. He dug up this guy, Phil, somewhere. And you know the rest.
5: Tell me this, Al. Why didn't you work with your own mob in Salem?
6: None of them guys knew how to blow a safe. Besides, I'd have had to cut the take too many ways. I was out after important dough.
5: You're telling the truth this time, Foster?
6: Honest to God, I am, Sergeant.
5: All right, but God help you if you've lied to me again.

0: Good morning. Hi. You Mr. Hodge?
1: Yeah.
0: I'm Sergeant Douglas of the Oregon State Police.
1: What can I do for you, sir?
0: I've just come over from the Seaman's Union. There's a sailor that I'm trying to pick up for questioning. The Union people knew who he was, all right, and referred me to your company.
1: What's the Seaman's name, Sergeant?
0: Charles Fielding. He's an AB, I believe.
1: Just a moment. I'll check on that for you. Hello, Ted. Say, have we got a seaman by the name of Charles Fielding listed on any of our ships? Yeah, that's the name. Check on it and call me back right away, will you, please? Thanks. Is there a definite charge against this man, Sergeant?
0: I'll say there is. Murder in the first degree.
1: Murder, huh?
0: That's right.
1: Well, if the man you want is aboard one of our ships, you still may find matters a little complicated.
0: In what way?
1: Well, for instance, we can radio the captain to arrest the seaman if you want us to, but if we do this according to maritime law, he'll have to be taken off ship at the first American port of call. That might be anywhere from San Francisco to New York.
0: I see. And if he isn't put under arrest?
1: Well, then he might jump ship anywhere along the line and simply disappear.
0: Mm-hmm. That's not so good. I drove all night from Monroe, Washington, to Portland here in hopes that I might...
1: Pardon me, Marge, sorry. Yes? Oh, yes, Ted. He is. I see, thanks. Well, the man you want is signed aboard one of our ships, all right, Sergeant.
0: Good. That's a break.
1: Yeah, I wonder. Did I hear you say you drove all night to get here this morning?
0: Yes, why?
1: Where were you about midnight?
0: Midnight? Oh, coming through Olympia, I believe.
1: Well, at midnight, Sergeant, the Nevada cleared from Olympia for the Orient, with Charles Fielding aboard. And the first port of call is in China.
2: During the course of the voyage, radio contact was kept with the Nevada. Charles Fielding remained with his ship, the officers having given him no cause to suspect that they were aware of the fact that he was a fugitive. And so less than 4 weeks later, when the Nevada again entered the Columbia River, Sergeant Douglas was on hand at the Portland docks to meet him.
3: Hey, hold on there a minute, young fella.
4: Me?
3: Yeah.
0: Your name's Charles Fielding, isn't it?
4: Yeah.
0: Well, this is it, Fielding.
4: Hey, what's this all about? What are the bracelets for?
0: Never mind that now. Just climb into this automobile.
4: Well, where are you taking me?
0: To headquarters. The Oregon State Police have a little matter they want to talk over with you.
4: Hey, I don't get it. If this is a frame-up, I'm going to find out about it.
0: You're going to find out plenty in a few minutes, Fielding.
3: So you're still wondering what this is all about, are you, Fielding?
4: Yes, sir.
0: Well, my lad, you're here because of your part in the murder of a night marshal on the morning of May 2nd, last year. Well, you got anything to say?
4: Well, yes, I admit my part in it.
0: Well, that's a good start, Fielding. I suppose you tell me all about it.
4: Well, I'm not surprised you caught me. God knows I've been worried sick about what happened that night. It was terrible to kill a poor old man like that.
0: Yes, you're right, it was. You ever been in trouble before?
4: Well, never in any serious trouble. I've been run in once or twice for getting drunk and getting into fights and stuff like that. Mostly in foreign ports, though. But I've never been in a jam like this before.
0: How'd you happen to get mixed up with a fellow like Al Foster?
4: Well, we got acquainted in a card room here in Portland. He told me he was planning on blowing a couple of safes in a little town close to here. And said there wasn't any risk and, well, that we could get away with it easy.
0: And you fell for it, huh?
4: Yes, sir. I was broke and hungry and, well, I didn't know nothing else to do.
0: It's too bad, Fielding. Because now you're under arrest for murder.
4: Why? I guess I'm as guilty as the other two fellows, but I'm ready to take my own medicine. I'm willing to help you all I can.
0: That's the way to talk. Now, who was the third man that night? The other man besides Al and yourself, I mean.
4: Oh, the guy that shot the old man?
0: Yes.
4: Well, gosh, I don't know, Sergeant. I swear it, as I'm sitting here, I know he's a sailor like me, and, well, the fellows called him Phil, but honest, that's all I know about him.
0: Stop and think a minute, Fielding. Didn't you ever hear him say what companies he'd worked for, what ships he'd sailed on?
4: No, he never talked much about himself.
0: Well, there must be a hookup somewhere, if you can only remember.
4: No, I can't seem to... Let's see. Say, did you ever see a seaman's passport?
0: No, can't say as I ever did.
4: Well, look, here's mine. You see? It's just a little sheet of paper that identifies us as American seamen. We need them in foreign ports.
0: Let's have a look at that. Complete identification with a snapshot attached. Well, what's on your mind?
4: I just remembered about a year ago, Phil and I were here in Portland. And Phil was broke, so, well, he hocked his seaman's passport in a pawn shop.
0: A pawn shop? Where? Which one?
4: Why, I think it was on First Street. I don't think he ever redeemed it.
0: Would you know the pawn shop if you saw it again?
4: Well, I think so.
0: Then come along. We're going to go and look for that passport.
2: The pawn shop was located and the passport recovered. With it in Sergeant Douglas' possession, developments multiplied rapidly. Photostatic copies of it were mailed throughout the country. Almost immediately, a report came in from the Texas Rangers giving complete information about the man sought by the Oregon State Police. The fugitive's real name, Hans Riker, was now known to the officers, and within a few days, word came from the Seattle police that they had taken a sailor into custody who answered the description of the wanted man. Although the seaman had been booked under a different name from the one signed to Riker's passport, Sergeant Douglas nevertheless left immediately for the northern city to confront his prisoner.
0: Well, Riker, I don't suppose you thought the law would ever catch up to you, did you?
5: I don't know why you keep calling me Riker. I told you a dozen times my name's Chandler.
0: Did you ever see this little slip of paper before?
5: What slip of paper?
0: This one right here.
5: Ah. Oh, so that's why you guys keep calling me Riker, is it? Just because the bird whose mug is on here looks a little bit like me.
0: Not only looks like you, Riker is you.
5: Don't hand me that, copper. You know as well as I do how screwy these snapshots turn out most of the time. Well, if I looked like this gorilla, I'd never show my pan on the street again.
0: Yeah, you're not far wrong with that last crack, Riker. Particularly when there's a couple of old buddies of yours back in Oregon waiting to identify you.
5: Yeah? Well, they could be wrong, too, you know.
0: Maybe. But whatever may be wrong with a camera or the human eye, you can't fool that little old fingerprint pad. The Texas Rangers cooked your goose a long time ago, Riker. The time when they put ink on your fingers.
2: In just a moment, we shall present concluding facts regarding our program. Just now, I ask you to remember what I told you about the new all-purpose Rio Grande cracked when you're ready for the next tank full of gasoline. 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Remember, too, that when you tank up with this completely different gasoline, you get double the number of potent ingredients found in most ordinary fuels. Get all-purpose Rio Grande cracked, the most highly recommended public-serving gasoline sold in the West.

Riker and Foster were sentenced to life imprisonment. And Fielding received a sentence of 10 years in the Oregon State Penitentiary. Theirs is another example of the truth of the statement, crime cannot pay.

Oregon State Police calling all cars. Attention all cars. Cancellation of broadcast 291 regarding a murder. Suspects in this case are now in custody. That's all. Rolls and quits.

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3: 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You just heard an episode of Calling All Cars, which originally aired Thursday, June 22nd, 1939, 87 years ago today, titled In the Still of the Night, from the ABN Reel-to-Reel Library. This episode of Dragnet originally aired Tuesday, June 22nd, 1954, 72 years ago today, titled The Big Customer.
4: Ladies and gentlemen, the story you are about to hear is true. The names have been changed to protect the innocent. Dragnet. You're a detective sergeant. You're assigned a robbery detail. A special officer has been shot during a routine patrol. His assailants have escaped into the city. There's no lead to their whereabouts. Your job, find them.
5: It was Saturday, May 21st. It was warm in Los Angeles. We were working the night watch out of robbery detail. My partner's Frank Smith, the boss of Chief of Detectives Thad Brown. My name's Spidey. We were on our way back from the scene, and it was 10:56 p.m. when we got to Georgia Street Receiving Hospital. Treatment room.
6: That you, doctor?
5: No, ma'am. Police officers. Doctor said we could ask you some questions.
6: About the robbery?
5: Yes, ma'am. It's my partner, Frank Smith. My name's Friday.
7: Hello, Ms. Montgomery.
6: You heard anything about Keith? Is he all right?
5: Well, the doctor's still with him.
6: Is he going to be all right?
5: We better talk to the doctor about that, I think.
6: He tried to stop the men from robbing us. Tried to throw him out of the store.
5: Yes, ma'am. Now, can you tell us what happened?
6: Well, I guess so, if the doctor said I could.
5: Well, anytime you don't feel like going on, just tell us, please.
6: All right.
5: What time did the man come into the store?
6: About 9:30, right around in there.
5: Yeah.
6: Keith and me were sitting in the back room playing cribbage. We usually play a couple of games before we close up. Especially when business is kind of slow.
5: Uh-huh.
6: These two men came in. Keith went out to wait on them.
7: Did you go with him?
6: No, wasn't any reason to. Just two customers, no reason for me to go out. Looked like they came in together.
7: But you could see them from where you were, huh?
6: Oh, yes. We had the card table set up right in the doorway of the back room.
5: All right, ma'am, so I could go on?
6: Well, Keith went out and asked them what they wanted.
5: Yeah.
6: One of them said he wanted a bottle of vodka. Keith asked him what kind, and the man said it didn't make any difference. Said he wanted 100 proof, though.
5: Uh-huh.
6: Keith got the bottle off the shelf and came back. Told the man how much the bottle was, and that's when the other man pulled out the knife.
7: You say the second man drew the knife, huh?
6: That's right. Short fella. Had this kind of knife with a spring blade where you push a button and the blade snaps out, you know how?
7: Yes, ma'am.
5: Did the men know you were in the back room?
6: They must have. All they had to do was look through the door and they'd have seen me. I wasn't trying to hide.
5: All right. Feel like going on?
6: Yes. The doctor gave me some kind of pill. Makes me a little numb, but I feel all right.
5: All right. Can you please go ahead? Now, what happened after they pulled this knife?
6: Well, the short one told Keith to give him the money. Said it was a holdup.
5: Could you remember his exact words?
6: Oh, I don't know. Seems he said, "All right, old man, this is a stick-up. Put all the money in the register in a paper bag and don't cause any trouble." That's as near as I can remember. That's what he said.
5: All right, what happened then?
6: Well, Keith told him to get out of the store. Said the two of them were too young to get mixed up in that kind of foolishness. Told him to get right out.
5: Yeah.
6: Little fella, the short one with the knife, grabbed Keith and told him they weren't playing games, but if he knew what was good for him, he'd do like he was told. Had the knife right at his chest. Thought he was going to cut Keith.
5: Mm-hmm.
6: That's when I came out of the back room when I thought they were going to hurt Keith.
5: All right. Can you go on, please?
6: Yes. I want to get this over and tell you what you need to know so you can catch the fella.
5: All right, ma'am. What happened when you came into the store?
6: Well, I tried to get the men out of the place. Told them that if they knew what was good for them, they'd leave right then.
5: Uh-huh.
6: Might as well have been talking to a wall. They didn't pay any attention to me.
5: Yeah.
6: Well, that's when I tried to get to the phone. I wanted to call the police.
7: What was your husband doing at this time?
6: Standing there trying to keep from moving into the knife. This short little fella had it pressed right against his chest. Had the point right here. Keith made any kind of a move, he'd have been stabbed.
7: I see.
6: When they saw me go to the phone, the tall one grabbed me and hit me with his fist closed. hit me about as hard as he could. As soon as he did that, Keith seemed to go crazy. Wrenched himself away from the one with the knife and jumped on the tall man, fought him as hard as he could.
5: Yeah.
6: Terrible the way it happened.
5: Yes, ma'am.
6: The tall man hit Keith along the neck with the edge of his hand and knocked my husband down. Then the little fellow jumped on him, held his knife right at his throat and told him to take the money and put it in a bag, that he didn't want any more trouble or he'd kill us both. All the time he had the knife right here at Keith's throat.
5: Yes, ma'am. Your husband did what they said?
6: Yes, that's right. He opened the register and gave him the money, put it in a paper bag. I thought they'd leave after that, but they didn't. Only made him madder.
5: Why was that, you know?
6: It wasn't enough money, only about $30 or $35. They said we had more in the back room, and they wanted that, too. Said for us to get it or they'd kill us.
5: Well, did you get it for them?
6: Yes. I went back and took it out from where we hid it, handed it right over.
5: Mm-hmm.
6: What'd the doctor say about Keith? He must have said something.
5: Frank, would you check with Dr. Sebastian and see what's going on in there?
8: Yeah, I will.
5: Would you go on, please?
6: After they got the other money, the two men left the store. Put the cash in the paper bag and walked out. Said for me to stay still for 5 minutes or they'd come back and kill Keith and me.
5: Mm-hmm. When did the special officer come into the store?
6: We didn't.
5: Ma'am?
6: He drove up when we were arguing with the men on the sidewalk. And after they left the store, Keith got up and ran after them, tried to hold him.
5: Well, did the officer know what was going on?
6: No, not at first. He thought it was just an argument. When he walked up, Keith tried to tell him that the store was being robbed, but the tall robber said it was just a personal fight, that it didn't concern anybody else but Keith and him.
5: Were you on the sidewalk at the time?
6: Yes, right beside Keith.
5: I see.
6: The robber said that Keith was just an old crackpot trying to cause trouble, that the officer should forget about it.
5: Yeah.
6: I guess it didn't sound very good to him because he said it'd be better if Keith and the men talked to a policeman. That's when the tall hold-up man grabbed the gun and shot.
5: At the officer?
6: Yes. Grabbed the gun out of his holster and shot him in the stomach.
5: What happened then?
6: The smaller of the two stabbed Keith a couple of times, and both of them ran down the street.
5: Did you see where they went?
6: Yes. They got into a car that was parked about a half a block away. Jumped into the car and left.
5: All right, Ms. Montgomery, just a couple more questions now. Did either of the two men use a name at any time?
6: What do you mean?
5: Well, when they were talking to each other, did they use a name of any kind? Do you remember?
6: Yes. When they shot the officer, the big one, he did the shooting. He said, "Come on, Hank. Let's get out of here." Like that, he said it.
5: I see. Now, was there anything outstanding about the two men that you can remember? Anything that would make them easier for us to identify?
6: Oh, I can't think of anything right off. Just that one was tall and the other one was short. That's all I can think of.
5: About how tall, do you remember?
6: The big one?
5: Yes, ma'am.
6: Oh, over 6 feet. I'd say he was about 6 feet three, maybe even more.
5: Mm-hmm. Did he have any special marks or scars that you can recall?
6: No, no, nothing like that.
5: Now, how about the short one? Anything to make it easier for us to identify him?
6: Well, just his fingernails.
5: How do you mean?
6: They looked like he'd never cleaned them. Real long and dirty, I remember that.
5: Was there anything else?
6: No.
5: Did either of them speak with any kind of an accent, would you remember?
6: No, sounded just like anybody else. Nothing special about him.
5: I see.
7: Joe?
5: Yeah, Frank?
7: See you, Miller.
5: Yes.
6: Did you find out about Keith? Did you talk to the doctor?
7: He'll be right in to see him as long as...
6: Is Keith going to be all right? Why don't you tell me what's happened?
5: Try to take it easy, ma'am. The doctor will be right in.
6: All right, but time to hurry, please. Please.
5: Yes, we'll do that. Did you call County?
7: Yeah. They're operating on Holman.
5: How's he doing?
7: Well, as soon as they got the bullet out, he should make it. Wound's not serious.
5: What about Keith Montgomery?
7: He just died. Knife wounds.
5: The story we'd gotten from Irene Montgomery was pretty much the same as Special Officer Kenneth Holman had given us. Immediately after the robbery, a local and an APB had gone out on the suspects. In canvassing the neighborhood, the investigating officers had found two eyewitnesses to the shooting stabbing. A man and a woman had been parked in an automobile directly across the street from the Montgomery store. They'd been able to give us a description of the car that the suspects had driven away from the scene, along with the last three numbers on the license plate. While Frank and I had been talking to Mrs. Montgomery, officers Benson and Herman from robbery detail had been going through the Department of Motor Vehicle records looking for the owner's name. Information on the method of operation used in the crime was sent to the stats office and a run was started. The moniker file at R&I was checked for a suspect with the nickname Hank, who matched the description of the smaller thief. The two eyewitnesses were brought into the city hall to go through the mug books for a possible identification. While Frank went to the office to check with Benson and Herman, I worked with the witnesses.
9: No. Uh-uh. Not on this page.
5: How about here?
9: No, I don't see him here either.
5: All right.
9: Oh, wait a minute. This fella here, see?
5: This one?
9: Yeah, it's not the hold-up man, but he's got the same kind of ears. Close to his head, like... Yeah, same kind of ears.
5: You're sure it's not the man, though?
9: Uh-uh. This got ears like him.
5: All right, Mr. Steele, would you go on, please, here?
9: Mm-hmm. I remember those ears. I used to go to school with a kid that had ears like that. It's junior high school.
5: Yes, sir.
9: He's a mean kid. I'll never forget him. He's real mean. Don't guess I thought of him for at least 15 years. Never forget him, though. Mean?
5: Yes, sir.
9: He waited for me after school once. Had a big fight. I don't even know what it was about. Big fight. Really beat me up.
5: Yes, sir.
9: Sure like to meet him now. It'd be a different story.
5: Yes, sir. Now, how about right here? Do you see either of the suspects on these pages?
9: No. There's no picture in this book. You got another one?
5: Yeah, I got it.
9: All right. Say, how many more got of these things, anyhow?
5: With quite a few. You can see them right here on the shelves.
9: You want me to go through all of them?
5: Well, we'd like to have you check the pictures, yes, sir.
9: Well, it's going to take a while.
5: You and your wife are the only two people who can give us an identification.
9: Well, how about the woman who was held up? What's her name, Mrs. Holman?
5: No, Montgomery. Holman was the officer who was shot.
9: Yeah, yeah. What about Mrs. Montgomery? Can't she tell you about the robbers?
5: She's under the care of her doctor. Her husband died, you know.
9: What, from being stabbed?
5: Yes, sir, that's right.
9: That's too bad. We didn't know what it was all about, you know?
5: Yes, sir.
9: Me and Harry are just sitting there. All of a sudden, there's this fight and a shot. We didn't know what the freaks was.
5: Yes, sir. I wonder if we can go on with the books here.
9: Oh, yeah.
5: Now, how about right here?
9: No. No, not here.
5: Mm-hmm.
9: Mm-hmm. Mm-hmm. Say, he's mean. What'd he do?
5: Robbery.
9: Yeah. Yeah, you can tell. Look at the face. You can always tell.
5: Yes, sir.
9: No, I don't see him here. Perry.
5: Sir?
9: Perry Nicholson. That's the guy's name. One of the close ears. I remember it now. Haven't thought of him. 15 years. Perry Nicholson.
5: Bully. Yes, sir.
9: Sure like to meet old Perry now. It'd be a different story if he wanted to fight now. Oh, different story.
5: Yes, sir.
8: Joe.
5: Yeah?
8: A hold-up car.
5: Yeah.
8: They just found it abandoned.
5: Two officers in a radio unit had found the car in a parking lot at the corner of Rosemont Avenue and Waterloo. When the vehicle was discovered and the similarity to the description that had been broadcast was noticed, the car was put under surveillance and our office had been notified. Frank and I left the city hall and drove out to the parking lot immediately. The car was placed under surveillance again and we checked it through DMV. We found the car was owned by an Edwin Vargas, 1879 Moss Street out in Burbank. We checked the name through R&I, but we found that he had no criminal record in our files. We drove out to see Vargas. While Frank covered the rear of the place, I rang the bell of the house and waited.
10: Yeah?
5: Like to see Mr. Vargas?
10: Well, he's not in right now. Anything I can do?
5: You know where he is?
10: No, I imagine he got held up downtown, probably working late.
5: I wonder if it'll be all right if I wait for him.
10: Well, I'm not sure. You mind telling me who you are?
5: Sorry. Police officer. My name's Friday.
10: What did the cops want Ed for?
5: Might be better if we talk to him.
10: You alone?
5: Anybody else in the house, ma'am?
10: No.
5: Your husband owned a 1953 dark blue Ford sedan?
10: Yes.
5: You driving it tonight, is he?
10: Well, sure. He took it to work with him this morning.
5: All right. Might be better if I waited inside, huh?
10: All right. Come on in. I don't know what this is all about, but you can bet it's some kind of mistake. Ed's never had no trouble with the cops, never, none.
5: Mm-hmm. Where's that door lead over here?
10: Bedroom.
5: All right, if I take a look?
10: Well, go ahead, you ain't gonna find anything.
5: What's that over there, the bathroom?
10: Yeah.
5: All right, just the one bedroom?
10: No need for any more. Me and Ed don't have any children.
5: Kitchen this way?
10: Yeah. Say, if you're looking for something, maybe if you'll tell me what it is, I can help you.
5: You just want to check the house, ma'am. This all the rest of the house?
10: I told you we don't need any more room.
5: I see. Just unlocking your back door, ma'am. My partner's out there. All right, Frank.
8: Is he here?
5: No. No,
10: who
5: he's
10: is
5: not.
10: This? Another cop?
5: This is my partner, Frank Smith, Ms. Barnes.
8: Hello.
10: Seems to me you should be able to tell me what this is all about, Mr. Friday.
5: Can you give us a description of your husband?
10: Why?
5: It might help us to get him out of trouble, maybe.
10: He's in no trouble. You got something on your back and you're trying to dump it on Ed and it isn't going to work.
8: You want to give us a description?
10: What do you want to know?
8: How tall is your husband?
10: 6'3".
8: How old?
10: 32.
5: What color is his hair?
10: Kind of sandy. Look, what is this, a third degree? What are you trying to prove with all these questions?
5: I just want to get at the truth, ma'am.
10: It's a kind of hard way to do it, if you ask me.
5: Well, I'm sorry for causing any trouble.
10: You are.
8: Where's your husband work?
10: He's a salesman.
8: Who for, ma'am?
10: Insurance company downtown.
5: Usually work this late?
10: No, I told you that.
5: But you think he's at work tonight?
10: Yes.
5: Well, you wouldn't mind if we called him, would you?
10: I'm not going to have you causing him any embarrassment.
5: Well, don't worry about it, Ms. Vargas. Would you like to give us the number?
10: It's in the phone book. Look under emergency numbers.
5: You want to make a call, Frank?
11: Yeah.
10: Look, what do you think he's done?
5: Police business, ma'am.
10: I'm his wife. I got a right to know.
5: It'll be better if we talk to him, I think.
10: That's what you say.
5: Your husband ever been in trouble with the police before?
10: Not that I know of.
5: How long you lived here?
10: You mean in California?
5: That's right.
10: I was born here.
5: How about your husband?
10: He's been here a couple of years.
5: Where's he from?
10: New York State.
5: Where in New York State?
10: A little place right outside of Utica.
5: You ever been in trouble back there, would you know?
10: Well, if he was, he didn't say anything to me about it.
5: How long has he had the job?
10: Since the week after he came out. Ed's a smart guy. He'd have no trouble getting work.
5: How about it?
11: I talked to the building superintendent.
5: Yeah.
11: He says Vargas left at 5:30 this afternoon.
5: The description of the owner of the car used in the holdup, coupled with his absence, made him a prime suspect in the robbery. We continued to talk to his wife. She gave us some of the background on Vargas. She told us that they'd only been married a little over a year, and that they were still trying to pay off the debts that her husband had incurred before their marriage. She went on to say that in the last few days, he'd been depressed about their finances, and that on that morning, Vargas had said he'd figured a way out for them. Frank called the office, and the broadcast was gotten out, asking that the man be picked up and detained for questioning. 1:15 a.m. We asked Mrs. Vargas about her husband's friends.
10: Isn't anyone Ed's real close to?
5: Well, is there one man he's with more than the others, would you know? Maybe somebody he works with.
10: No. Unless maybe it's Vic. Ed don't have much to do with him, though. He knows I don't care for him. Don't like to have him around.
11: Who's that, man?
10: Vic Noble. He works in the same office as Ed.
11: And what's he look like?
10: Oh, not much. Little guy, kind of nondescript. Never did figure out he could be a good salesman. I'd never buy anything from him. Honestly, it makes me nervous just to have him around.
5: Yes,
10: oh, excuse me. Oh,
5: yes, go right ahead. If it's your husband, it might be better if you didn't tell him we were here.
10: All right. Hello? Yeah, honey, where you been? What? Well, do you know when? Uh-huh. Well, did you call the police? Well, you should have called them right away. Yeah. No, I'll drive right down and pick you up. You wait right there. Uh-huh. Well, right away. That's right. Well, look, tell me where it is. Oh, yeah, I know. Turn left, yeah. All right, I'll find it. You wait right there, will you? All right, goodbye. Bye. That was it.
5: Yeah.
10: You're going to have to find yourself another boy.
5: Ma'am.
10: Well, whatever this is, it has something to do with Ed's car, doesn't it?
5: That's right.
10: And then you're all wrong about Ed. He couldn't have had anything to do with
5: it. What do you mean?
10: Ed's car was stolen tonight.
5: We got the address of the bar where Ed Vargas had called from. Frank and I drove down and talked to him. He told us that he'd left work and stopped in the bar for a couple of drinks before he went home. However, when he left the place, he found that his car was gone. He returned to the bar and spent the next several hours trying to figure out what to do. We talked to the bartender, and he verified Vargas' statement that he'd been in the place all evening. He was released from custody and allowed to return home. Frank and I continued to talk to the bartender.
11: Got to get ready to close up pretty quick.
5: Just a couple more questions.
11: Will you mind if I clean up the back bar while we talk?
5: No, sir. Go right ahead.
11: Thanks. Well, what do you want to know?
5: You told us that Vargas came in about 5:45, is that right?
11: Near as I can remember, yeah. I give or take a couple of minutes on either side.
5: But he was here before 7.
11: For sure.
5: You meet anybody here?
11: How far is this going to go?
5: What do you mean?
11: Is his wife going to find out if I tell you?
5: Not from us.
11: Well, Ed and the missus haven't been getting along so good lately. You know, been beefing a lot.
5: Yeah.
11: Ed's a funny guy. He don't like no trouble at home. As soon as Sarah started giving him problems, he found another girl, a kid that works in his office. They usually drop in here for a couple of drinks before he goes home.
5: Yeah?
11: Nothing serious going on with them. Just they like to sit and talk. Ed's all the time telling her how this wife doesn't understand him. Old line, but I think he means it.
5: He was in here with a girl tonight, was he?
11: Yeah. Just like all week. Every night, they come in about 4:45, sit in the back booth, have a couple of martinis, and then they leave. I think maybe Ed drops her off on the way home. She don't have a car.
5: Yeah?
11: Tonight, they had more than just a couple of drinks. I think maybe there was something wrong, you know, a little problem.
5: What about?
11: Look, people come in here to relax. They all got something on their minds. I make it a practice not to eavesdrop or interfere.
5: What was their problem, do you know?
11: Sarah won't hear it?
5: No, we told you before.
11: Yeah. Well, wouldn't want her to come around here causing no beef. She's jealous, you know, real jealous.
5: That's so?
11: Oh, yeah. Anyway, Ed must have told the girl that he was thinking of leaving his wife, because tonight she told him to do something about her or she was walking out. Had a little kind of tiff, and then she left. After that, he went out to get the car and found it been stolen.
5: Where'd he leave it, do you know?
11: A lot behind the building.
5: Did he leave the keys in the car?
11: I don't know. You saw him when he left, carrying a big load. He don't remember. Probably did, though.
5: You have anybody else in here tonight that looked like Vargas?
11: What do you mean?
5: Well, as tall as he was, maybe.
11: A lot of tall people come in here.
5: Yes, we understand. Were there any tonight?
11: A couple, yeah.
8: Any of them come in with a short fellow, about 5, 6, or 7?
11: Yeah.
5: What time did they come in?
11: Oh, about a little after 7.
5: When did they leave?
11: Well, I don't know. Maybe 7:30, 7:45. I'm not sure. There's one of the tables back there. I served them a couple of times. Didn't take much notice when they left. They paid for the drinks when I brought them. Left a half a buck tip. Took off.
5: They come in here regular, do they?
11: Yeah, a couple times a week, maybe more.
8: They usually together?
11: Oh, I've never seen them any other way except once. I'd rather not remember that time.
5: What do you mean?
11: Came in here early, spent the whole night here boozing, got pretty plastered. I had to take Nick home. He couldn't make it alone.
5: Which one is Nick?
11: The short one, little guy.
5: What's he do for a living?
11: Nothing I ever heard of.
5: Well, how's he live?
11: Any way he can. Always seems to have dough. I think maybe some kind of gambler, something like that. Always loaded. Way he looks, though, you'd think he was some kind of mechanic, but he's not.
5: Is that right?
11: Sure, he dresses nice, always got a good suit on, but he doesn't know how to carry it off.
5: What do you mean?
11: His fingernails. I don't think he ever cleans them.
5: We got complete descriptions of the two men. They matched those of the thieves perfectly. The bartender closed the place and took us down the street to a hotel where he said he'd taken Nick Roxford. We talked to the desk clerk, but we found that Roxford had moved several months before. By checking with some of the people in the hotel, we got a forwarding address for him. It was a cheap rooming house down on South Pico. Frank and I went by the city hall and ran the name through R&I. We found that Roxford had an arrest record for petty theft and ADW. He'd served a term in the county jail and was at present under the jurisdiction of the court. His mugshot was pulled and taken out to the witnesses for identification. We checked with the manager of the boarding house, and we found that Roxford and a Henry Larson were registered in one of the rooms. In the company of the manager, we went up to the room, but the pair wasn't in. We contacted the office and told them where we were. They told us that Roxford had been positively identified as one of the holdup men. We settled down to wait for the suspects to come back. 3:30 a.m. 4. 5. 5:15 a.m.
8: Sounds like somebody's coming.
12: Well, there wasn't no other way. You was there, didn't see you do nothing to stop it. You shot the cop.
13: I still think so.
5: All right, hold it right there.
12: What are you doing here?
5: Police officers, you're under arrest.

0: up, did they?
1: Yeah, they did. All right, come on.
2: Get up. Come on. Get on your feet.
1: Let us take them downtown.
2: Yeah.
0: I better check the cuffs. Don't want them too tight.
1: No, you might hurt them, huh? Two suspects were taken downtown to the interrogation room. Henry Larson was handcuffed to the chair in robbery while Frank and I talked to Nick Roxford.
2: It's a bad beef. I know it. You guys are going to find out.
1: Why don't you tell us about it?
2: Ain't going to tie no robbery rap to me.
1: Look, we've already done it. The witnesses gave us a positive identification on you.
2: How could they? They've never seen me.
1: We got a picture of you. It's pretty good.
3: You want to tell us about it?
2: I got nothing to say. I want a lawyer. I ain't going to talk till I see a lawyer.
1: All right.
2: Yeah.
1: Did you know the old man died?
2: I don't know nothing about no old man.
1: His wife says you're the one who stabbed him.
2: She's crazy.
1: She's willing to take it to court.
2: It'll never stick.
1: We think it will.
3: We think we can make you for first degree.
2: What about Hank?
1: Who, Larson?
2: Yeah, what happens to him?
1: Same charge.
2: He know it yet?
1: No, you're the first one to hear.
2: What if I give you a hand?
1: How do you mean that?
2: Well, suppose I tell you it was Hank's idea, the whole thing. Go any better with me?
1: You know we don't decide that.
2: Oh, seems like if I helped, you'd be better with me.
1: All right, you want to tell us about it?
2: I'll make you a deal.
1: No deals.
2: Look, just promise me you won't tell Hank if I give you the real story, huh?
3: All right, go ahead.
2: Well, the whole thing was his idea right from the start. He cased the store. The whole thing was his idea.
1: What about the car?
2: Well, that was Hank's, too. He spotted it, said it'd make a good deal. You check the car, you find his prints all over it.
1: All right, what happened after that at the store?
2: Oh, it was Hank again. I didn't want no part of it. Hank made me. Said if I backed out, he'd get me. He's a big man. He gets mean when he's crossed. I wasn't about to give him no trouble.
1: Go ahead.
2: Well, we got to the place, and he made me go in. He made me take a piece of the action.
3: Now, wait a minute. Let's back up here and get this straight. You trying to tell me all the time you wanted no part of it?
2: No. No, you got to believe it.
1: Well, the way we got it, you were having a time with a knife.
2: Well, I got scared. That's all. I got scared. I didn't know what I was doing.
1: Sure you did.
2: Look, you got to believe me. I'm telling the truth. It was all Hank's idea, the whole thing. I want no part of it. Never did.
1: All right, just keep your voice down, will you?
2: I told you. Now, you know about the whole thing. You won't tell Hank, will you?
1: What difference does it make?
2: He finds out I told you, he'll kill me.
1: Remember I asked you before?
2: Huh?
1: What difference does it make?
4: Henry Taylor Larson and Nicholas John Roxford were tried and convicted of murder in the first degree. On recommendation of the jury, they received maximum sentence and were executed in the lethal gas chamber at the state penitentiary, San Quentin, California.
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1: Tuesday,
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0: Hi, this is Randy Stone. I cover the night beat for the Chicago Star. You never know when there's magic in a story. I mean the magic that takes a routine yarn and suddenly electrifies the whole country, giving the good people an emotional bath. You take the story of Jody Levering, age 5, going on 6. At noon Sunday, the lost boy report came in, just one of 40 or 50 on a normal day. But the boy hadn't been found by 8 o'clock that night. And then the story broke on the other side of town, down among the lower bistro set in Lost Man's Canyon, where an ancient church with its tall spire benignly spreads its protection over a neighborhood that consists of missions, pawn shops, buy-your-shoes-of-the-shirt-off-your-back second-hand stores, 5 and 10 muscatel shops, and honky-tonks. Jody Levering, 5, going on 6, missing. And in the church, Father Clary was preparing for evening prayers. Miss Gately, the organist, was at the organ when the old caretaker wandered through the vestibule.
1: Time to ring the bell, Father?
2: Certainly, John.

0: There we go. My gosh. Father?
1: Yes, John, what is it?
0: There's something wrong up in the tower. The bell doesn't...
1: Oh, let me try.
0: Well,
1: first time I've ever had trouble with it.
0: Guess I better go up.
1: You be careful. Those wooden steps.
0: I haven't been up for a long time, have I? I'll get the bell fixed in a jiffy.

0: It was a friendly sort of church, over 60 years old, with the kind of stained glass windows and rows of worn benches you rarely see anymore. The organ was on the right side of the altar, and behind it was a door that opened onto the rickety wooden stairs leading up 65 feet to the belfry. Father Clary stood at the bottom of the circular stairway and peered up into the darkness of the bell tower as John, puffing and sighing, reached the top. And suddenly...
1: John! John, are you all right? I told you to be careful.
2: Bush. Bush.
1: What?
3: Stay out! Stay out!
1: Who is it? Who's up there?
3: Stay away!

0: That's the way it broke. Jody Levering, 5 going on 6, no longer missing. Now found in the bell tower of the Church of St. Francis. But how do you get him down? A man up there with him who didn't think twice about pushing an old man down a 65-foot stairway. The extras hit the street inside of 7 minutes. Child hostage in church tower. That was the magic. It went over the wire services. Inside of 12 minutes, it had spread from the Atlantic to the Pacific, from Mexico to Canada. And before the extras had hit the street, the people of the night had drifted out of the bars, the Muscatel shops, the tattoo emporiums, and dark doorways. And they'd congregated on the sidewalks and flowed over into the street. Their necks craned upward, up to the belfry of the old church. The police threw a cordon around the church, and the fire department was there with ladders and nets, equipment for catching a falling body.
1: I know who the man is, Randy.
0: No, not yet.
1: What'd he come here for?
0: It'll be interesting to find out. Sterling! Lieutenant Sterling!
2: Yeah, what is it, Storm?
0: Anything I can do?
2: Yeah, keep out of the way.
0: Who is it up there?
2: How do I know? Look, don't get underfoot. This is tough. Get that mic around the front, Sergeant. I want the loudspeaker set over here.
3: He can't last up there.
0: No, neither can my boy.
3: Yeah, it's just a question of hanging around until something happens. Cut and dry. They'll toss in some tear gas and it'll be all over.
0: If you were up there, what would you use to protect yourself?
3: The boy.
0: Yeah, the boy.
3: But the guy's a sucker. He can't get away with it.
0: Well, sure he can't, but what about the boy? Police can't do anything if it'll hurt that kid. That killer's got more protection up there than an armory you'd give him.
4: This is the police. Hello up there. You have no way out. You might as well come down peacefully. Give up the child. You're entirely surrounded. There's no way out for you.
5: Lord! Lord! There he is! He's alive!
0: He was holding the boy out of the tiny window up at the top of the tower. And suddenly, no one was breathing. No one in that whole crowd all around me. The child dangling in space 65 feet from the ground.
5: But if you come near me, I'll drop him! If you try anything at all!
0: He pulled the boy back into the tower. Everybody began to breathe again, a little shocked, a little thrilled, too.
3: What a picture that would make, huh, Stone?
0: You know where I can get some binoculars, Harry?
3: Huh? Binoculars?
0: Yeah, I might be able to see into the window of that tower from the top of that building down the street.
3: Hey, that's right. It is about the same height.
0: It'd help if we knew what he was doing.
3: Ah, binoculars. Yeah, Beckett, turf column.
0: Can you reach him?
3: I'll give him a buzz.
4: Good. If you come down, it'll save us all a lot of time and trouble. Do you hear me up there?
2: Keep the mic alive.
6: Won't do any good now. Maybe later. Connors.
7: Yes, sir.
6: Get those searchlights on.
7: Yes, sir. Light them.
8: Hey, Lieutenant, if we could get a tear gas bomb in that window, I got a pretty good throwing arm.
3: Even if you were Grover Cleveland Alexander, what have you missed?
0: Oh, it was inspirational. That magic in a story all around me, standing on the sidewalk across from the Church of St. Francis. Looking up where the cones of light speared the tiny window. And then something real came out of the crowd. The child's mother.
9: Jody, my baby.
6: Mrs. Levering, it'd be better if you didn't... Connors.
7: Yes?
9: Jody.
6: See that she stays in my car. Have someone stay with her.
9: Jody.
6: Oh. Where's your husband, Mrs. Levering?
9: Joe?
6: Your husband. Where is he?
9: Where?
6: Connors, take care of her. I want those lights kept up there on the tower.
9: My husband's not here. In New York, I'm busy. Jody!
10: We're going to save him, Mrs. Levering.
0: Hello, Father.
10: Mr. Stone.
0: How's the old gentleman who was knocked down the stairs?
10: Oh, John, his legs are broken, but he'll be all right.
6: Any way to get up there, Father? Back way or anything?
10: Just the wooden stairs, Lieutenant, as far as I know. There are some musty old rooms and hallways downstairs. You know how they built a church 60 years ago.
6: Yeah.
10: Lieutenant, I'm going up.
6: Going up? Where?
10: Up the wooden stairs inside the church to the belfry.
6: But
10: I can't leave that child up there. I can't.
0: It's dangerous, Father.
10: It's dangerous not going up, Mr. Stone.
0: But, Father...
10: Oh, no. I'll be all right. He won't harm me.

0: Father Clary went back inside the church and I followed him. He went down the long aisle, past the organ, and through the door. I stood and watched him start up the rickety stairs. He wouldn't let me go with him. He wouldn't let me talk him out of it. A short and stocky man, puffing a little, past 60, holding onto the flimsy railing as he went up and up the circular stairs. What do you do? What kind of logic do you use? Surround the church, get the fire department nets out, try to think of everything the maniac up there could think of, but no way to prevent Jody Levering's death. Sure, you could get him, but how long would it take to throw a 40-pound child out of a stone window? In which direction would he throw him? How far out? You play games with a child's life?
1: I said don't come up here! I'll kill him!
0: Father Clary's footsteps stopped, and he began talking. I couldn't hear the words. I knew what they were, but I couldn't hear them.
1: I'll kill

0: I didn't have to go outside to know what was happening. Holding him out the window, threatening to throw the child. I looked up into the blackness of the bell tower. Father Clary was coming down. And at the bottom, my reporter friend had a cameraman ready to get some pictures of Father Clary.
1: Hey, take it from that angle, Angie. Get a shot of Father Clary's face.
0: Not missing any bets, huh, Harry?
1: Oh, hello, Randy. I got those binoculars for you. Here he comes, Angie. He'll be tired. Get an angle on the face. I want his eyes. I want to see the defeat. Father!
0: Not a picture.
1: Get it, Angie. What'd he say, Father?
2: He wouldn't kill me. He wasn't interested in killing me.
1: Yeah, but what did he say?
2: Mr. Stone, what can we do?
0: Were you able to see him, Father?
2: Oh, it was too dark.
0: His voice, young, old?
1: Can I have another shot of you, Father?
2: His voice? How can you tell?
0: Sick?
2: Yes, sick. His soul is sick.
1: How about it, Father? Another picture?
0: Outside the church in the street, the crowd kept growing, pushed back by the police. Dark faces in a dark night, their eyes roving incessantly, a little undercurrent in them. What do they think, these people? Do they think like Mrs. Levering, who can't think anything because there's the white heat of fear in her? Jody, Jody, Jody, that's all. Just a name, 5 going on 6. What do you think, you eating a sandwich, and you smoking a pipe? A pipe that's for chess, for reading, for a gentle kind of thinking. What's in your mind, stranger? What are you thinking about puffing your pipe? And you, lady, what's on your mind?
3: Somebody climb around the other side and come in through the window. I don't understand why they don't do it.
4: Absolutely right. I think they're
0: just... Who stays out in the night? Who stays out and crowds the street and spills out into the gutter, rubbernecks to be in on the kill? It was easy to spot the people from the other side of town, the ones who didn't belong around this two-bit burlesque free soup kitchen district. Their jacket and trousers matched from the other side of town. But no different from this side. Everybody the same eyes shining, the same taut expectancy in their upturned faces.
1: All right. All ready? What about it? Are we going to use those binoculars?
5: Mr. Stone.
0: Yeah.
1: Let's go.
0: I'll tell a lieutenant. I'll meet you up on the roof.
1: Okay.
6: Randy Stone?
0: Yeah?
6: My name is Ralph Benton, Mr. Stone.
0: Oh?
6: University of Chicago. I'm taking a Ph.D. in psychiatry.
0: Oh, yeah.
6: No, no, wait. Will you look? This is what I'm studying. This. The psychology of that man up there.
0: Oh, later on,
6: no,
0: son.
6: From the time they're children, patterns, behavior patterns, you can tell them.
0: Sure, I'll see you
6: later. No, wait, look. I've got to tell somebody about it.
0: About what?
6: This is the time when something can be done. People aroused.
0: Can be done about what?
6: Well, that kind of a man, Mr. Stone. The psychopath.
0: Uh-huh. Well, who does what about it?
6: Well, the people have to do it. They're sick. That kind of person is just sick. You can help through your column.
0: Yeah, well, it won't help right now up there. I'll see you later, son.
6: Look, Mr. Stone, I've got a plan. That building on the next block, from the roof.
0: What about it?
6: Well, it's right on a line with the church belfry. Now, if you had a rifle with telescopic sights, and you waited for the right chance...
0: Uh-huh. Yeah, that might work.
7: Now, listen to me. And listen. You've got no chance up there. You haven't done anything yet. Don't do anything foolish. Come down. We won't harm you.
6: Why doesn't he answer?
0: He doesn't want to show himself.
6: Oh, yeah.
0: A rifle. One shot. It would have to be one shot. It would have to kill him instantly. Or he'd kill the boy.

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1: It's the Silver Jubilee on NBC. We have three fellows we'd like you to meet. I'm speaking about Malone, Kane, and the man called X. Each is in the same business, and a dangerous business it is, outthinking and many times outgunning national as well as international criminals. 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Three invitations to high adventure over NBC.
0: And now back to Night Beat and Randy Stone.
2: I told Lieutenant Sterling about the rifle and the binoculars, and he thought it might be a chance. Risky, because the first shot would have to be the only shot, but a chance. I went to a cigar store on the corner, into a phone booth, and dialed the Southside Hunting Club. I wanted Charlie Peterson, the national champion rifle marksman, and I was lucky. He was there in the club room. I told him what I wanted.
3: Of course, Randy. I'll have to pick up my gun at the club downstairs in the shop. I left it for a minor adjustment on the sights. I'll meet you on the roof in 15 minutes.
2: You want to know what it looked like from the top of that building down the street? There were these searchlights pinpointing the stone tower and the tiny windows at the top. No glass of frame other than the cold stone itself. And down below, the fire trucks, the police cars, the crowd of people milling around, their faces turned upward. Occasionally in the darkness, you could see the flash of a photographer's bulb. And over the whole scene, there was a restlessness because up there was a man and a boy. And death was electric in the air. Lieutenant Sterling and Officer Connors were up on the rooftop with me, waiting for Peterson, the rifle marksman, to join us.
4: You see anything with those binoculars, Stone?
2: No. You can't see inside the tower. It's just a black hole.
4: Hmm. How's Peterson gonna aim?
2: I don't know. There was a way to get some light.
4: Searchlight?
2: Yeah, right up here on this roof. It's on a level with that belfry.
4: Well, we can try. Connors.
5: Yes?
4: Let's get a searchlight up here.

0: wasn't as simple as it sounded. The firemen worked with the police in rigging up a block and tackle. They put it on the far side of the roof so that the man in the tower couldn't see what was going on if he happened to look our way. In the middle of the preparations, Charlie Peterson arrived, and we had to explain everything to him. And it was quite a lot of explaining.
1: Sure, I understand. You're going to flash that searchlight on the tower window, and when he sticks his head out, I shoot.
0: That's right. You shoot once.
1: About 200 yards. Wish I'd been able to check these sights. Wind drift past 7 miles set it off about 2 inches at 200 yards. It
2: can't be a near miss, Peterson. If you only wound him, it'll be the end of the child.
1: 200 yards. When are you going to set up that light?
2: It's being set up now.
1: When you spot that window, I'll be able to get a good bead.
0: We can't spot it, Peterson.
1: Huh?
0: The minute we throw the spotlight in that window and light up the tower, he'll probably react.
2: Take it out on the kid?
0: So we've got to wait until you're ready. When we snap on the light, you've got to be set to fire immediately. We can't even afford to miss the window with the light the first time.
1: Oh, I see.
0: You understand it now?
1: The rifle was in the shop. It's supposed to be true now. It was a 2-inch drift, but even a half inch...
0: Even a half inch. How big is the heart?
2: 2.5, 3 inches.
1: 200 yards. Maybe I'd better use a kneeling position. Steady.
0: Whatever's most comfortable.
1: Prone's the best, but...
0: Yeah, I know you can't lie down the wall. This is an awful responsibility, Lieutenant. If someone were on the PA and got to talking to him, maybe he'd show at the window.
2: Connors, get down there and make with the loudspeaker, huh?
3: Yes, sir.
1: Just one shot. It could be a bullseye and still not kill him. Can you see anything over there with the glasses, Stone?
0: No. How about it, Sterling? We almost ready?
2: Almost.
0: All right, Peterson?
1: All right. Stone.
0: Yeah.
1: This is the only way that there's no other way, nothing else to do?
0: Nothing that we know of. Sure, it's a gamble, but it's a bigger gamble just waiting for him to do something.
1: Sure.
0: It's no disgrace to back out, Peterson.
1: Games? I only played games with a rifle.
0: Well, this isn't a game.
1: Rifle fixed at the shop. Even a half inch miss, I could still hit the bullseye and not kill him.
0: It isn't a disgrace.
1: I...
4: You up there?
2: That's Connors. Ready, Mr. Peterson?
4: Release the boy.
2: Yeah.
0: I'll give you a 3 count. When I get to 3, you switch on the light, Sterling.
2: Right.
4: If the boy is...
0: You'll do
4: right,
0: it, Peterson. I'll have my glasses ready. Okay, Sterling?
2: Go ahead.
4: You up there?
1: I'm ready.
0: 1.
4: This is the police.
0: 2.
4: Release
0: 3.
4: The boy.
0: Lights.
2: Shoot, man, shoot.
1: I can't see.
0: Hold it. The window, it's boarded up. He put a board in the window.
1: I don't think I could have pressed the trigger. I don't think I could have.

0: That was the end of the roof experiment. The experiment. Peterson left and Sterling and I went back down to the street. I started through the crowd, dark faces still upturned, and Sterling went back to the PA.
1: Why don't they do something? I left Billy sitting in the booth and I said I'd be right back, but I can't go back in. It just can't go away. Something might happen if I turn my back.
2: You haven't killed anyone. You haven't done anything really wrong yet. Calm down.
1: Do you think he's going to...
2: You won't be hurt. You have our word.
1: Oh, do you think he's going to listen to that?
3: Scared stiff up there.
1: I remember one time I locked myself in the room when I was a kid and my folks hammered at the door. I couldn't move. I was so scared.
4: Hello, Mr. Stone.
0: Oh.
4: Mr. Stone,
0: yeah.
4: You remember the Hirons case? Well, they follow a pattern. This man broke into a house. He was caught. And to prevent himself being found out, he killed.
0: Yeah, I remember. But you were kind of young when it happened.
4: 15, but I'm studying it now in class. This man loves it up there. All the fear in him, the hate for the world. He'll show him.
0: What did you say your name is?
4: Benton, Ralph Benton. I've got some theories.
0: Okay, maybe they're theories. What are they?
4: He doesn't want to kill. He'll only do it if he's forced to. You've got to understand the ego. He feels as though the whole world's against him. He's got to prove himself. It starts out with bragging and... then he feels sorry for himself. Nobody loves him. From infancy on, you can trace the pattern. When he's 7, 8, 10, 12, building all the time, going from stealing something because he's putting something over on the world. Not because he wants what he steals.
0: You sound like a textbook.
4: Well, I tell you, Mr. Stone, I've studied. I'm majoring in it. When you understand the psychology of that kind of man, you can find the way to overcome him.
0: All right. What's your idea?
4: Everybody leave him alone.
0: Leave him alone?
4: Yes. Simple, isn't it? You see, if everybody goes away, the limelight will disappear. He hears that voice on the loudspeaker, and it swells his ego. That's what he wants. He's saying to himself, it's me. It's me, all this fuss and bother. It's for me.
0: So take away this fuss and bother, and you think he won't harm the boy?
4: Yes, that's right. He's sick up there. Don't you see? Sick in his mind. Insane. But the law doesn't say he's insane. The law says a person is insane when he can't tell right from wrong. But this man knows the difference between right and wrong, so the law says he's sane.
0: All right, then what is it?
4: Well, I say he's insane. He can tell right from wrong, but he can't control himself. He can't keep himself from doing wrong. Isn't that being sick, Mr. Stone?
0: But why would this man take a young boy along with him?
4: Well, maybe the boy saw him.
0: You mean saw him stealing?
4: Yes, that's right.
0: Then what?
4: Well, maybe he lived around that neighborhood and the man would be exposed as a thief. So what does he do? He wants to protect himself. He doesn't want to kill the boy, but he doesn't want the boy to tell who broke into the house. So, well, what can he do?
0: Look, let's push through here. I want to speak to Father Cleary.
4: Don't you see? Don't you understand? He doesn't want to kill the boy, but all these people are forcing him into it. It's a challenge to his ego. They'll sit up then and take notice. So, look, why don't we leave him alone? Go away. Just everybody go away and take the center of attraction away from him. And then...
0: He doesn't want to kill?
4: No.
0: Sure of that?
4: Sure.
0: Here we are. Let's go inside.
4: It's so quiet in here.
0: Yeah. Hello, Father.
5: Is there anything new, Randy?
0: Maybe. Let's go over there, Ralph.
4: Yes.
0: Another element of the psychopath, Ralph, is that he likes to flirt with danger. Unless people know him as an individual, he doesn't get any pleasure out of being the center of attraction.
5: Yes.
0: Right here. First, you tell me a rifle shot is a good way to stop him. And then you put a board over the window. That told me, Ralph.
4: I know it would.
0: How did you get down from the belfry?
4: an old passageway down to the basement through the tunnel that leads to Father Cleary's house behind the church.
6: Uh-huh.
5: You can kneel if you want to, son. It'll be easier that way.
4: Yes, Father, I want to kneel.
5: It's all right now, Randy.
6: Thank you, Father. I'm going upstairs and get Jody Levering.

it was sanctuary after all, wasn't it? Jody was unharmed, frightened, though. It left a deeper scar on his mother and father. It left a scar on me, too. I wonder how many of those people out there on the street felt cheated. Nothing happened. Nothing. No murder. No killing. Nobody thrown out of the tower. All it was that somebody came to church for sanctuary. Yep. Copy, boy.

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The part of Benton was played by Stacey Harris. Others in tonight's cast were Joan Banks, Norman Field, John Stevenson, Harry Bartell, Jack Crucian, and Ted DeCorsia. 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
4: 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You just heard an episode of Night Beat, which originally aired Friday, June 22nd, 1951, 75 years ago today. Its title? Sanctuary. Here's an episode of Yours Truly, Johnny Dollar, which originally aired Sunday, June 22nd, 1958, 68 years ago today, titled The Virtuous Mobster Matter.
0: From Hollywood, it's time now for...
5: Johnny Dollar.
6: Hi there, Johnny. This is your old pal, Lefty.
5: Lefty?
6: Well, sure. You remember, Lefty Stemper.
5: Huh?
6: You know, down here in Virtue.
5: Virtue?
6: V-I-R-G-U, Virtue, South Carolina.
5: Oh, sure.
6: Yeah, you remember, me and the boys, we occupied this Caraway plantation down here on the Petey River.
5: Well, sure, of course. Listen, are you having trouble again with old man Caraway?
6: Oh, no, sir, not a bit. And you know how we stopped him, me and the boys, from making trouble for us?
5: How, Lefty?
6: We bought him out, that's how. Yeah, we give him 100 G's for the place, cash money. Now we own a whole entire plantation.
5: Well, good for you. But now what's your problem?
6: Well, Johnny, we fixed this place up real nice since you've seen it. You know, we spent a lot of dough on it.
5: So?
6: So we want to buy a lot of new insurance on it.
5: Oh, well then hop on over to Georgetown and see your old friend Joe Picatello about it.
6: Old friend, huh?
5: After all, he's your insurance agent.
6: Yeah, is he?
5: Well, sure, of course he is. Didn't he sell you all the other insurance you... Lefty, has something happened to Joe?
6: Yeah, only I don't know what it is.
5: What do you mean?
6: Well, that's just it. I don't know. I talked to him on the phone, asked him to come out here. He says, okay. But he don't come.
5: You think somebody's knocked him off?
6: Then I call him again. He says, okay again. He'll be right over. But he still don't come.
5: Well, have you gone over to Georgetown to see him, to see what's the matter?
6: 5, 6, maybe even half a dozen times. But every time he ain't there.
5: Lefty, I don't get it.
6: That's what I'm trying to tell you. There's something wrong about it, Johnny. And if I was you, I'd come down here and find out.
5: You know something? I think you're right.
0: Bob Bailey in the exciting adventures of the man with the action-packed expense account. America's fabulous freelance insurance investigator.
5: Yours truly, Johnny Dollar.
0: And now, Act One of Yours Truly, Johnny Dollar.

0: 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Fortunately, my contact there, Ben Orloff, was in.
1: Come in, Mr. Dollar, come in.
0: Thanks. How are you?
1: Sit down.
0: Thanks. Now, Mr. Orloff...
1: Wait a minute. Don't tell me you never received that check for your services down in South Carolina.
0: Oh, yes, I got that.
1: Why, I had that mailed out to you nearly 2 months ago.
0: Yes, I said I got it.
1: Oh, good. Incidentally, I thoroughly enjoyed your report on that case. The Village of Virtue matter, you called it?
0: Yes,
1: so why a group of ex-gangsters should decide to settle in a town called Virtue, I'll never understand.
0: Well, they...
1: Were they really behaving themselves, as your report indicated, or had they been using that old plantation for a sort of hideout?
0: Their records have been cleaned down there for over 20 years now.
1: Is that so? Well... Well, maybe the answer to organized crime is to give all those fellows a nice, quiet plantation to live on.
0: Yes.
1: Though I must say that when our agent down there, Joseph Picatello...
0: It's about Joe that I've come to talk
1: to. I must say that I was a bit concerned when I found Joe had sold policies to characters like Lefty Stemper and Bully Magoon and Flippy Lackovich.
0: Mr. Orloff...
1: Why, those were the very sort of men that Thomas E. Dewey chased out of New York when he was D.A. some years ago.
0: Mr. Orloff...
1: That was before Dewey became governor, you know. So naturally, I... What were you going to say about Joe Picatello?
0: Have you heard from Joe recently?
1: No, I don't think I have, now that you mention it.
0: Because I just talked over the phone.
1: Wait. You must understand one thing, Mr. Dollar.
0: Oh, what's that?
1: Our office down there in Georgetown is probably the smallest one we have in the whole country. Joe really doesn't handle much business for us, you know.
0: Yes, I understand. I understood that when I talked to him in April.
1: If it weren't for those mobsters over in Virtue...
0: Ex-mobsters, Mr. Orloff.
1: Well, if it wasn't for them and some of the townspeople to whom we've issued policies, I'd... Mr. Dollar... Has something happened to Joe Picatello?
0: That's what I want to find out.
1: Because now that I think about it... Excuse me. Miss Bailey?
2: Yes, Mr. Orloff?
1: Did you ever get a reply on the Harmon policy from Mr. Picatello in our Georgetown office?
2: No, sir. I've written Mr. Picatello several times, though.
1: Thank you. Dollar, we wrote Joe about that Harmon matter over 4 weeks ago.
0: Well, didn't it occur to you to phone him and find out why he hasn't answered you?
1: But it involves such a small policy that... Yes... Perhaps I'd better try to call him. Miss Bailey?
0: Wait.
2: Yes?
1: Nothing.
2: What?
1: I said nothing. Well, Mr. Dollar?
0: Well, Mr. Orloff, if something has happened to Joe Picatello... Well, look, instead of spreading the alarm, how about if I quietly run on down there?
1: But have you reason to believe something wrong has happened to him?
0: Only from what his clients down there at the plantation have told me over the phone.
1: You think perhaps some of his old gangland enemies have got to him?
0: After 20 years, I don't know. But if you'll okay my expense account, I'll go down there and see.
1: Well, now, Mr. Dollar...
0: And if you won't, I'll go down there anyway.
1: But there's the danger, too. This might be a very dangerous... Let me hear from you as soon as you can, Mr. Dollar.
3: Act two of yours truly, Johnny Dollar, in a moment.
4: And now for another episode in the life of Sergeant Donald Bellwether, my husband.
5: Oh, Donald, it's sure pouring, isn't it? Can you see all right?
6: Oh, yeah, I can see. Those windshield wipers are operating with mechanical perfection. You notice there are no more streaks either since I put on the new rubber blades.
5: You know, I think every driver should have his windshield wipers in good order. It's much safer. It would be much safer if everyone would slow down during wet weather like my husband is doing right now.
6: Just being cautious, Reba. We don't want an accident in this downpour.
5: We don't want an accident any time.
6: Yeah, that's for sure.
5: Well, the experts say that accidents just don't happen. Something causes accidents, and that cause can be prevented. By the way, dear, in what kind of weather do you think most accidents occur?
6: Oh, I'd say in rain or snowy weather or slippery weather when visibility is impaired.
5: That's the wrong answer, dear.
6: Wrong? Are you serious?
5: Statistics show that 8 out of 10 accidents occur when the weather is clear or with a cloudy overcast.
6: Huh. Are you positive? I wonder why.
5: Oh, here's our house list.
6: Oh, yeah. Now, you sit right here, Reba. I'll get out with the umbrella, and then I'll come around and open your door.
5: All right, honey.
6: I wonder why.
5: Wonder why what?
6: Why 8 out of 10 accidents happen in clear weather?
5: Oh, well, I don't know for sure, Sergeant. But I do know that you drove very carefully tonight in the rain.
6: Thanks.
5: Now, if everyone drove as carefully during clear, dry weather, there'd be less accidents, I'm sure.
6: Hey, that must be it. People automatically get cautious in the rain and snow. Too bad they don't stay that way in good weather.
5: You will, won't you? I mean, drive safely in good weather, too?
6: I promise.
5: Oh, that's my Donald. That's my dog.
3: And now, Act Two of yours truly, Johnny Dollar and the Virtuous Mobster Matter.
0: Expense account item 2, $28 even, transportation and incidentals, New York City to Georgetown, South Carolina. It was late when I pulled into the prosperous little southern community, and it was dark, pitch dark. Item 3, $50 deposit on a rental car. Item 4, 70 cents for a sandwich and a Coke at an all-night diner. Then I drove over to Joe Picatello's on a side street near the park. The small frame building that served as both office and living quarters for Joe was dark. But in the hope he might be asleep in his little apartment up above, I knocked. No answer. Until I was about to turn and go back to my car, it was the sound of a door slamming somewhere inside, but still no light showed. I knocked again. Then, faintly, I heard footsteps approaching. But why hadn't Joe turned on a light in there?
7: Yeah? What do you want?
0: Joe!
7: Yeah?
0: Joe, open up. It's Johnny Dollar.
7: Johnny who?
0: Johnny Dollar, insurance investigator, you know.
7: Investigator? That's what you said?
0: Are you kidding? What's the matter with you, pal? Open up.
7: Yeah. Sure.
0: Hiya, Joe. What's the idea of no lights in here? You forget to pay your bill or something?
7: Maybe. What do you want?
0: What?
7: Investigator, you said, Willie. Did you hear that?
0: Willie?
8: Yeah, I heard.
0: Hey, what is this?
7: Don't move.
0: Huh? Oh, no, you don't. Oh.
7: All right, Willie, I got his gun. Now hit him again.
8: Yeah.
7: Again. Once more.
8: Okay, okay. There he is. I'd like a light.
7: Yeah.
8: What do you want I should do with him now?
7: Huh? You crazy, Willie? You mean you don't know?
8: Okay, but if I blast him here, it's going to make a lot of noise, and if anybody...
7: Shut. Listen.
8: Hey, it's a car coming down the street.
7: Investigator, he said. So he wouldn't be working alone. Come on, out the back way.
8: But I know who's going
7: to
8: stay
7: here. Shut up, get out of here.
9: I don't see no lights on, Lefty.
10: Well, maybe Joe's went to bed, if he's there.
9: He didn't answer the phone when you called him.
10: Listen, Flippy, Johnny Dollar told me I should come down here and look for Joe myself. So come on, we'll see.
9: Well, whatever you say, Lefty. Only I thought that Johnny was coming down here himself to...
10: Huh? Hey, look, this door's open.
9: Yeah, you look what I stepped on.
10: Joe, what happened to you?
9: That ain't Joe. It's Johnny Dollar.
10: Johnny Dollar. Hey, you're right, Flippy. Somebody must... Listen, get away. Oh, Johnny. Johnny. Johnny, it's me. It's me, Lefty.
8: Lefty?
9: And me, Flippy.
10: Johnny, okay? You all right?
8: Yeah, I... Oh, holy...
9: Who done this to you, Johnny?
10: Yeah, we'll murderize him. Hey, Flippy, turn on some lights.
9: Yeah, sure. What the hell happened in here?
10: You know who done this to you, Johnny?
8: Yeah.
10: Yeah? Yeah?
8: It was... Oh.
10: Hey, come here, Flippy. Help me lay him up on the sofa.
9: Sure,
10: Easy, easy. Yeah. Easy. Here now. Yeah. All right, now. Johnny, listen to me. Who, Johnny? Who?
9: Yeah, Johnny.
8: I can't believe it, but I could see him in the light from the street.
10: Who?
8: Joe.
9: What?
8: Joe Pigatello.
10: Smokey Pigatello done this to you?
8: Another guy with him. Called him Willie.
9: Willie the Lump?
10: Why? Why did he do it?
8: I don't know. Acted very strange when he came to the door.
10: But I don't get it. He was my pal. He was your pal.
9: And, well, Willie the Lump with him. That's what I don't get.
10: It means he's went back. That's what it means. He's went back to the old racket, dope smuggling.
9: No.
10: Yeah, him and Willie the Lump was partners in the old days.
9: But 20 years, Joe's been straight, Lefty. Like you and me and Bully Magoon.
10: Yeah, for 20 years, you and me and Bully, the only guns we ever used was for hunting, for killing snakes. But not no more.
8: What do you mean, Lefty?
10: Joe Pigatello done this to you, Johnny. Means only one thing. There's only one thing we can do.
8: No.
9: He's right, Johnny.
8: No, Lefty.
10: Yeah, Johnny. First we take you back to the plantation where you get all right again.
8: No, listen to me.
10: Then we find Joe Pigatello. Flip and Bully and me.
8: No.
10: And when we do... Huh?
7: Well, now, what are you punks doing here, huh?
10: Hey.
9: Joe.
7: That's right. Who'd you expect? What's the big idea?
10: All right, don't move. Because, Joe, I'm going to blast your head off.
3: Act three of yours truly, Johnny Dollar, in a moment.
11: Do you know who said, every individual in society has certain powers, rights, and privileges which no other individual can justly abridge or destroy? Those words were written by Noah Webster, the man who compiled America's first great dictionary. Mr. Webster knew that if the country which he had seen come into being were to succeed, the rights of the individual have to be protected. Each person is entitled to certain basic rights, powers, and privileges which must not be taken away because of the whim of someone with greater power. In the United States, the individual is important regardless of his wealth, power, or position. The importance of the individual is closely linked to the American tradition. Remember the words of Noah Webster. They are part of your American heritage. The rights and privileges of the individual must be preserved.
3: And now, Act Three of yours truly, Johnny Dollar and the Virtuous Mobster Matter.
0: To say the atmosphere was tense there in Joe Pigatello's office in Georgetown, South Carolina, would be the understatement of the week. After the beating I'd taken from the ex-gangster and one of his pals, my old friends Lefty and Flippy had come in and found me there. And they couldn't understand why Joe had done this to me. Unless...
10: It means he's went back, that's what it means. Went back to the rackets.
9: Oh, Willie, the Lump was with him.
10: Him and Willie was partners in the old days. Dope, not
0: cottage. So the two of them swore to get Joe. And then suddenly we looked up to see someone standing in the doorway.
9: It's Joe!
0: It was Joe Pigatello.
7: That's right. Now, who'd you expect to... What the...
10: All right, don't move. Because Joe... I'm going to blast your head off.
7: Oh, now put that thing down, Lefty.
9: Don't move.
7: What is it, Slippy? A gag or something?
10: Is it a gag what you done to Johnny Dollar?
7: Huh? Johnny.
10: I said one move and I'll give it to you.
7: Johnny.
10: Turn around, Joe, or I'll shoot you in the back, you dirty...
7: What did they do to you, Johnny?
0: Listen, Joe.
7: Lefty. Flippy, I'll kill you for this.
10: What are you talking about, you dirty
0: rat? Wait, Lefty.
10: Johnny's my pal. Like you used to be before you went back in the rackets.
7: Went back in the rackets?
9: Yeah, with that dope hound with Willie the Lump.
7: What do you know about Willie the Lump?
10: Plenty. Now that you're back with him.
7: You're crazy.
10: It's no good, Joe, because Johnny recognized you. You and Willie the Lump when you waked him over.
7: Can I tell you that I had...
10: 20 years, you and Bully and Flippy and me, we showed we could do it straight. We could be respectable. Me and the boys at the plantation, you down here. But now you spoiled it. You ruined it for all of us.
7: Look, will you listen?
9: So don't move.
10: We made a deal. You and me and the boys. 20 years ago. If anybody slips, anybody breaks up our respectable life, he gotta go. Was that the deal?
7: Yeah, that was the deal. But you don't know what you're talking about when you say I'm going back.
10: All right, so you lousy scum, you not only go back, you do this to Johnny Dollar, my friend, the guy who believed
0: Lefty,
10: in us.
0: Lefty.
10: So for that, you gotta go.
0: Lefty, listen.
10: Now, Joe. Right.
0: Lefty. Give me your gun, Lefty.
9: No, Johnny. That was the deal.
0: You ever use a gun on a man, you'll go up for the rest of your life.
10: Johnny, it's for you. I'm killing them.
0: Hand it over, Lefty. Okay, thanks. You see, it wasn't Joe who worked me over.
9: What?
0: I thought it was. It looked like him. It sounded like
10: him. Then it was him.
0: Look at his hands, his face, his clothes. Is this the man I fought with in here 5 minutes ago? Sure, maybe I did get the worst of it with two of them on top of me. But believe me, I cut them up some, too.
7: He's right, Lefty.
10: Yeah, but then I don't... Look, if it wasn't him... The twin.
7: You're right, Lefty. It must be the twin.
9: The twin here?
0: All right, boys, let me in on it, too, will you?
10: Shep Larko, the twin they called him. That's what the law called him. Called him and Joe, the twins. Because they looked like each other. They talked like each other. There was always the alibi for each other.
9: But what's Shep Larko doing here?
7: I can't tell you, Flippy. Not yet.
10: All right, Joe. All right, I believe you. About not working over Johnny here. Because of what he says about you and me, it must up. But if you and Shep are back in the racket...
7: I'm not, Lefty. That's straight.
10: No? All right, then tell me. Where you been?
7: I can't tell you.
10: 3-4 weeks now, we don't know where you are. The insurance company don't know where you are. Well?
7: I can't tell you. Now listen.
10: Oh, you listen.
7: You listen. If Shep and Willie have been here, they'll be coming back.
10: Why?
8: Yeah, Joe, why?
7: I can't tell you. I can't tell you. Huh? All right. Listen.
10: We're listening, Joe.
7: The Secret Service.
9: Huh?
7: Well, after those killings up in Baltimore...
8: During that smuggling job?
7: Yeah, Johnny. They knew the twins, Shep Larko and Willie. Well, the boys in Washington knew they did it. But they didn't know where to find them.
8: Well, go on, Joe.
7: So they spread the word. The Secret Service spread the word. That I knew where Shep and Willie were. That I would lead them to them.
10: You knew where they was, huh?
7: No, but the law boys knew that'd flush them out. Get Shep and Willie out looking for me. Gunning for me.
8: And the Secret Service didn't keep you undercover?
7: Yeah, until today, back in Washington.
10: But I talked to you on your phone right here.
7: Oh, the line was rigged through to Washington.
8: You said, until today, Joe.
7: Yeah, because Shep and Willie didn't show. The law boys had to make them show.
8: So then they sent you here, as living bait?
7: Yeah.
8: And they passed the word that you'd be here?
7: That's it, Johnny. That's why Shep and Willie were waiting here when you came. That's why they'll come back now that I'm here.
10: Boy... You stuck your neck out for the sake of going straight.
7: I couldn't help myself. The Secret Service rigged it on me. Guy named Phillips. But now you're all in it. So, Flippy, turn out the lights.
10: Yeah, and let's get out of here. Oh, no.
8: What?
10: Oh, listen, we was crooks, but never killers. But it's killers that's coming to get Joe.
8: What do you mean, Lefty?
10: But they won't. And they won't get you, Johnny.
8: Sorry, Lefty, I can't move.
10: But then we're staying. For you and Joe.
9: Yeah, right.
10: So turn out the lights, Flippy.
7: You're too late, boys.
10: Shep.
9: The twin.
7: That's right. Your old pal, Shep Larko. Keep a rat on him, Willie.
12: Don't worry, Shep.
7: Investigator, huh, Dollar? Only a Secret Service, ain't it?
8: Is it?
7: I knew we should have killed you when we had you, Dollar. But we thought these boys driving up was reinforcements. Ha! Reinforcements. We should have known the Secret Service wasn't that bright. All right, Willie, frisk him while I keep this gun on him.
12: Sure. No, none of you trying to...
7: Not Dollar. We got his gun.
12: Oh. Okay.
8: Just what do you intend doing, Shep?
12: They're clean, Shep.
7: What do you think? All right. Joe gets it first. Put your gun up close so it don't make no noise. Go ahead, Willie.
12: Yeah.
10: You got them both. And I thought you couldn't move.
9: Yeah, but boy.
7: Thanks, Johnny. Thanks.
8: Thank Lefty for giving me his gun when I asked for it, Joe. Oh. Hey, look. Any of you guys know a good doctor? Yeah. I've said it before and I say it again. In this insurance business, you never know what you'll run into. Expense account total, including a flock of medical expenses and the trip back to Hartford, $174 even. Yours truly, Johnny Dollar.

Yours truly, Johnny Dollar, starring Bob Bailey, originates in Hollywood and is produced and directed by Jack Johnstone, who also wrote today's story. Heard in our cast were Gene Tatum, Jack Crucian, Les Tremaine, Billy Hellup, Frank Gerstle, and Gil Stratton, Jr. Be sure to join us next week, same time and station, for another exciting story of yours truly, Johnny Dollar. This is Roy Rowan speaking.

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0: 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Its title, The Deadly Penny.
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0: 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I know many strange tales hidden in the hearts of men and women who have stepped into the shadows. Yes, I know the nameless terrors of which they dare not speak.
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0: It was only day before yesterday, just last Saturday, in fact, that Millie Parker made a decision. It wasn't a hasty decision, not by any means, for Millie was not the type of person who made hasty decisions. There was a mountain of thought behind this one, long, sleepless nights, careful consideration of possible outcomes. She knew, of course, that it would involve stepping over the line into illegal territory. That very possibly she would find herself a fugitive from justice. But Millie was the kind who'd rather be a wealthy fugitive than a law-abiding citizen who was poor. It was the loss of pride that bothered her most. The fact that after a full year of separation, she'd need her estranged husband, Yancey, again. So by the time she arrived at Yancey's run-down boarding house last Saturday morning, Millie was preparing herself for the old tongue-in-cheek approach she knew Yancey would use when he saw her once again.

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0: This is Arch Obler bringing you another in our series of stories of the unusual. Our scene, a doctor's office. The doctor, a genial middle-aged man, is smiling across his desk at young Mrs. Peggy Conan. And he's saying...
1: Well, Mrs. Conan, I don't think there is much more I can say other than this. Don't be too afraid. This sort of thing has been going on since the beginning of time. Millions of women. So don't be frightened. Go home. Tell your husband. Be happy.
2: Thank you, Doctor. Goodbye.
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1: Thursday,
0: June 23rd, 1949, 77 years ago today. 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

0: I am the Whistler, and I know many things, for I walk by night. I know many strange tales hidden in the hearts of men and women who have stepped into the shadows. Yes, I know the nameless terrors of which they dare not speak.
1: Yes, friends, it's time for the Signal Oil program, The Whistler. But first, an important announcement. There will be no Whistler next Monday. The next Whistler will come to you a week from Wednesday, July 2nd, and every Wednesday thereafter, same hour, same station. Only the day will change. Remember, instead of Monday, The Whistler will come to you on Wednesdays hereafter. And now, The Whistler's strange story. The Gentle Way.

0: The clock on the white wall showed 11:45. A half hour since Bruce Reimer had arrived in response to the summons. He was nervous now, unable to concentrate any longer on the scientific journals on the table beside his chair. It wasn't like Dr. Fenshaw to keep him waiting this way. And something in the man's voice had told him there was important news. That for the first time in the 11 years since Bruce Reimer had come to the Barker Institute of Biological Research, he was about to get a break. And it had been a long time coming. Yes, Reimer was a patient man. But there were moments during those 11 years when it looked like the breaks would never come. When he was forced to stand on the sidelines, smile politely, and congratulate the new, younger man who came and worked and picked the fat promotions. But he felt now that it had come. That now, at long last, Dr. Fenshaw, chairman of the board, had decided it was Reimer's turn.
1: Would you come in, Reimer?
2: Yes, of course, Dr. Fenshaw.
1: Sorry to have kept you waiting, Reimer.
2: Not at all.
1: Let's see now. You're still working on tobacco mosaic, aren't you?
2: Yes, that's right.
1: How's it coming?
2: Well, we seem to be making some progress.
1: Good. Jules Emery working with you?
2: No, not at the moment. He started out with us in the field, but he's on a research problem of his own now.
1: Oh? What's that?
2: Well, I'm not sure exactly. I do know he was tremendously excited by Holzer's paper on toxins. Wanted to do some advanced work on Holzer's premise.
1: Emery's a brilliant research man. Pretty unstable, though. Inclined to go off half-cocked. Sit down, Reimer.
2: Oh, thanks.
1: Now, I presume you know Richin has resigned as administrator.
2: Yes, I read about it in the papers.
1: Sick man. Job took too much out of him. We are faced now with finding a replacement.
2: Yes, sir?
1: We've always been pleased with your work, Reimer.
2: Well, that's very gratifying.
1: I've just spoken to Cardigan about you.
2: Cardigan? Why, he's in New York with the Manhattan Foundation.
1: Of course. He recommended you very highly.
2: Well, what is Cardigan to do with...
1: He's returning to us as the new administrator, Reimer. You will be his assistant.
2: His... Oh.
1: It's not official yet, of course, but I thought you'd be pleased to know.
2: Yes. Yes, naturally, I'm pleased, Dr. Fenshaw. Very pleased.
0: So it's happened again, Reimer. And of all people, it had to be Cardigan, who twice now has moved past you into executive positions you wanted and deserved. Cardigan the charmer, the diplomat, the fair-haired boy. Yes, Reimer, of all of them, it had to be Cardigan. The hatred for Cardigan was there from the moment you met him 10 years ago, Reimer. You sensed from the beginning that he had more poise, more talents, more integrity than you. That he was a better man for any job, and you hated him for it. Yes, and it's during...

0: those next few days at a point you can't even place, that the hatred wells itself into something more concrete, into a decision to kill Cardigan with an unusual murder instrument in a clean, efficient way which could leave no trace. And the weapon you've chosen, Bruce, is a man, a highly temperamental human being named Jules Emery.
1: Busy, Jules?
2: Oh, Bruce, come here a minute. Take a look in the microscope here.
1: Oh, what's this?
2: A culture. Recognize it?
1: No.
2: Bacillus botulinus. 24 hours ago, it was something else. This fluid in the test tube here.
1: I see. But what are you...
2: Don't you see, Reimer? It's exactly what Holzer tried to prove. This toxin is simply a stage in the life cycle of the bacillus.
1: Well, you're certain of this?
2: As certain as I'm standing here. I tell you, Bruce, this is going to change the whole concept of toxins.
1: You told Cardigan about it?
2: I will in a week or two. As soon as I can have my notes typed up.
1: I wouldn't if I were you.
2: Why do you say that?
1: Oh, I don't know. You and Cliff Cardigan, pretty good friends?
2: Well, not especially. Why?
1: Somehow I had the impression you'd known him for a long time, long before you came to the Institute.
2: Well, he used to go with my wife before we were married.
1: Oh, that explains it.
2: Explains what?
1: What he told the board of directors when... Oh. What silly. Anyhow, congratulations on this, Jules. Well, I better be...
2: Wait a minute. What did Cardigan tell the board?
1: Let's forget it.
2: Oh, Bruce, will you stop talking in riddles? What are you getting at?
1: Well, it's only a rumor, but do you remember when Cardigan left a year ago to go to Manhattan Foundation and you were up for administrator here?
2: I was up for administrator?
1: Well, I thought you knew.
2: No.
1: Huh. Anyway, you'd have had it if Cardigan hadn't pulled for Richardson. At least that's what I've heard.
2: You mean he stopped me from getting it?
1: Oh, I... Don't say it's true, Jules.
2: And Richardson was an outsider, a stranger.
1: That's why I say it's probably only a rumor. After all, Cardigan's a friend of yours. Or, anyway, a close friend of your wife.
2: Well, I was never told I was even being considered.
1: Well, of course, you knew it this time, didn't you?
2: No.
1: That's funny. Well, I heard you were to be administrator and I was to be your assistant. And then Cliff Cardigan came back to town...
2: Deliberately to take the appointment from me, is that
1: it? Now, take it easy, Jules. That had nothing to do with it. Cardigan simply told me he was lonesome in New York, so he came back. It seems he had a friend here. Some young lady. Oh, but I talk too much. See you at lunch, Jules.
2: Bruce?
1: Yes?
2: You don't think that... Oh, nothing. Forget it.
1: All right. And Jules, you forget it too, will you?
3: 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But now a prediction about a sight you're going to see oftener and oftener as the days grow warmer. Overheated cars parked at the side of the road to let their steaming radiators cool off. To make sure this annoying occurrence doesn't mar your summer driving fun, Signal service stations have three little items that will make your cooling system young again. The first is radiator cleaner to remove clogging sludge and rust. The second is rust preventive to protect radiators of old cars or new ones from future corrosion. 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And now back to the Whistler.

0: It was like planting a seed, wasn't it, Bruce? The casual remarks you dropped to Jules Emery. And you could sense as you talked to him that the seed had dropped in fertile ground. That the doubts you left in his mind would soon be suspicions. That with the right care, the seed would strike root and grow into a raging hate for Cliff Cardigan that could transform Jules Emery into a murder weapon. And the beauty of it all, Bruce, is that you've taken the gentle way. And in the eyes of the law, you're an innocent bystander. It's only a few days after Cardigan takes over his post as administrator that you see an opportunity for move number two.
1: Cardigan, what's this about Fairfield? You were saying...
2: Just a second. There, may I have a cigar?
1: Oh, thanks.
2: All right.
1: Got it.
2: Well, there we are. Bruce, it seems the fruit growers around Fairfield are pretty hard hit with scale this year. Thought I'd send someone down there to make a survey. What do you think about limes?
1: Well, how long will it take?
2: Oh, a couple of weeks.
1: A couple of weeks. Well, the limes is okay. But I'd suggest Jules Emery. Poor guy could stand a little fresh air. Been shut up in his laboratory for weeks working on that toxin theory of his.
2: Toxin?
1: Botulinus. Seems to hit something important. Do him good to get away for a while.
2: Well, if you think so. Tell him he leaves at the end of the week.
1: Well, it'd be better if you'd tell him. He's been here a long time, you know. I think he rather resents taking orders from me.
2: Well, that's odd.
1: I tell you what. I'm giving a little dinner at my apartment tomorrow evening. Why don't you come along? Both Jules Emery and his wife are coming.
2: Well, fine, Bruce. I'll be happy to come. Be nice to see Grace again. She and I went to high school together, you know. We'll have a lot to talk about.
1: Yes. Yes, I imagine you will.
2: And then remember me trying to tell your folks the car really did run out of gas on the way home from the country club dance?
3: I never did believe that.
1: And I don't believe it either. Here, you better have another cocktail.
3: Oh, no thanks, Bruce. I haven't finished this one.
2: She can't talk and drink at the same time like I do. Thanks.
1: Jules?
4: Huh? No thanks, Bruce.
3: Jules is thinking about his work again. Come on now, relax,
2: forget
3: darling.
2: Forget your botulinus toxin for once, Jules. Well, Grace, here's to the dear dead days beyond recall.
1: Excuse me. Hmm? Was that the phone?
3: Oh, I didn't hear anything.
1: Well, I'd better check. Help yourself if you get thirsty.
3: Well, what happened in New York, Cliff?
2: Oh, wonderful city. Had an interesting job, nice salary, met some important people, but...
3: But what?
2: Oh, I guess my heart belongs right here.
3: Ever going back?
2: No, too lonesome. Mind if I smoke, Grace?
3: Of course not.
2: Have a cigar, Jules?
4: I don't smoke cigars.
2: Nonsense. Go ahead, try one.
4: I don't want to encourage a habit I can't afford, Cardigan. You see, I don't have a nice salary. I'm not a big shot who runs around with millionaires.
3: Why, Jules!
1: Say, Cliff, is Dr. Fenshaw a personal secretary named Edith Evans?
2: I believe so. Why?
1: Well, that's funny. She says Fenshaw wants to see Jules and me at his home right away.
2: Well, this time of night?
1: Don't look at me. I don't get it either. Well, come on, Jules. Let's go.
5: Yes?
1: Dr. Fenshaw is expecting us.
5: But...
1: I'm Mr. Reimer, and this is Mr. Emery.
5: But I'm very sorry, sir. But Dr. Fenshaw's not at home. He and Mrs. Fenshaw are out to dinner.
4: See here, Bruce. What is this?
1: Wait a minute. His secretary just called me. Miss Evans.
5: Oh, there must be some mistake, sir. His personal secretary is a man. Roger Evans.
1: I see. Well, thank you very much. Good night.
5: Oh, good night, sir. I'll tell the doctor.
1: Oh, no, never mind. I'll see him in the morning. Come on, Jules. Well, maybe this is somebody's idea of a joke, getting us all the way out here. Who do you suppose called me?
4: Why don't you ask Cardigan?
1: What do you mean?
4: It's pretty obvious, isn't it?
1: I'm sorry, Jules, I
4: don't... He had that girl phone you, so he'd be alone with my wife.
1: Don't be ridiculous.
4: Why is it ridiculous?
1: Well, for one thing, if Cardigan really wanted to be alone with Grace, he could do it a lot smoother than that. He'd send you away on a field trip, for instance.
0: It's moving now, Reimer, of its own momentum. Yes. All you had to do was give your plan the first push and let Jules Emery take it from there. And when you and Jules arrive back at your apartment, you find both Grace and Cliff Cardigan gone. And later still, when the telephone rings, it's a very nervous Jules who snaps up the receiver.
6: Yes?
3: Oh, Jules, darling.
6: Grace! Where are you?
3: I'm calling from a drugstore, dear. The car broke down. It's a fan belt or something.
6: Well, why did you take the car out?
3: Well, Cliff couldn't get a taxi, so I took him home. Jules, is something wrong?
0: The gentle way, Bruce. The easy, guiltless way. Yes. You couldn't have found a better weapon than Jules, could you? The following night, he arrives home unexpectedly.
5: Is that you, Jules?
4: Of course. Why? Whom did you expect, Grace?
5: Why, nobody. Only I thought you had an appointment with Bruce Reimer at the Institute this evening.
4: I did. I waited an hour for him, then he called and said he couldn't make it. By the way, who's your appointment with?
5: Mine.
4: Or are you going to tell me you've dressed up just to sit around the house and wait for me?
5: I dressed up because I thought I'd go to a movie.
4: Oh, yeah.
5: Jules, what's the matter with you? Is something wrong?
4: You can answer that question better than I can.
5: I don't know what you mean, darling. Is there any reason why I shouldn't go to a movie? I do it all the time when you work late. You know that.
4: All right, skip it.
5: But, Jules...
4: I said skip it. Where's my pie?
5: Isn't it there on the table?
4: If it were, I wouldn't be asking.
5: I'm sure it's there. Let me look.
4: Never mind, never. I found it. Here behind this vase of roses. You know, it seems to me, Grace, that with all the penny pitching we have to do, you could forego buying flowers.
5: Jules, dear, you're in an awfully bad mood tonight. It happens I didn't buy those roses. They were sent here.
4: Oh, yes? Who sent them?
5: It's very funny. The boy delivered the box around 6 o'clock. I didn't even know what it was. Then I opened it. There were a dozen roses. No card, no name. I haven't the slightest
4: notion. Oh, don't give me that.
5: Jules Emery, would you tell me what on earth is wrong
4: with
5: you?
4: I'm not an idiot. I know who sent those roses to you. Cliff Cardigan.
5: Cliff? Why would he...
4: He did send them, didn't he?
5: I told you I don't know. But what if he did? I told you Cliff and I are old friends.
4: You can make a better choice of friends, it seems to me.
5: And what does that mean?
4: Next time you work on our budget. Next time you wonder how we're going to get along on my salary. Please remember that Cliff Cardigan is the only reason I'm not administrator of Barker Institute.
5: Jules, how long have you been brooding on this?
4: Never mind that. You had a date to meet him tonight, didn't you? That's why you're all dressed up. That's why he sent you flowers.
5: Jules, listen to me, darling.
4: Oh, don't lie to me. Don't lie to me. You're on... I'll answer. Hello.
7: Oh, hello, Jules. This is Cardigan.
4: Yes?
7: Say, I forgot to mention it before, old boy, but I'm sending you out of town on a little field trip.
0: There's not much left for you to do now, is there, Bruce? As you see Jules off on the train to Fairfield the next morning, you can see that your weapon is poised, ready to strike at the innocent Cardigan. That a few days, perhaps a week alone, brooding in a drab country hotel will finish the job. There's no one to let Jules know what's happening except you. And you know how to handle that.
8: Telegram, sir, from Fairfield.
1: Oh, thank you.
8: Any answer?
1: No. No answer. Yes?
9: Fairfield calling. A person-to-person call for Mr. Bruce Reimer.
1: Oh, I'm sorry. Mr. Reimer isn't at home.
0: And just to make sure, Bruce, one last item. The finishing touch.
10: Transworld Press Association.
1: Oh, good evening. This is Dr. Harvey Williams of Barker Institute. I thought perhaps you might be interested in an important discovery we've made.
10: Why, of course, Doctor. Thank you very much.
1: Well, it concerns a very deadly type of toxin called botulinus.
11: thought.
1: Oh.
11: Yes, yes, just a second.
1: Who is it?
12: It's Jules. Jules Emery.
1: Jules, what in the name
12: of... I've got to talk to you, Bruce.
1: Well, it's 2 a.m. What are you doing in town?
12: I just got in. Where's Grace?
1: Grace?
12: Yes, where is she? What's been going on? Why didn't you answer my wire?
1: Well, I told you once, Jules. I don't want to become involved in your personal affairs. Questions you asked were none of my business. You aren't man enough to settle your own problem.
12: Never mind the lecture. Where is she?
1: Grace? Well, I understand she's gone to visit her mother.
12: You're lying. You're lying to protect her.
1: All I know is what Grace told me.
12: What about Cardigan? Where's he?
1: At home, I suppose.
12: I've been there. He isn't home.
1: Oh. Oh, I remember now. He went on a weekend trip.
12: Where?
1: I don't know. But I believe he said he'd be back around 5 or 6 this morning. If you're so eager to find out where he's been, why don't you wait for him?
12: I intend to. To see this?
1: What?
12: Take a look at the newspaper here.
1: Yes, Cardigan taking credit
12: yes.
1: for...
12: Yes. All my work on botulinus. He says it's his discovery.
1: How could the paper make a mistake?
12: There's no mistake. It's a press association dispatch.
1: But how else?
12: Released by someone called Harvey Williams. There's no such person here. Cardigan went through my notes, Reimer. He released the story himself.
1: Oh, now, wait a minute.
12: I've been all the waiting I intend to do.
1: Well, that's a terrible accusation.
12: He's stolen everything from me. My job, my wife, and now this.
1: I can't believe...
12: Reimer, I'm going to kill him.

0: Come in.
1: Well, Dr. Fenshaw, I didn't expect to find you here in Cardigan's office. Where's Cardigan, by the way?
2: Sit down, Raymer.
1: Huh? What's the matter?
2: I've been waiting for you. Something terrible has happened.
1: What do you mean?
2: Cardigan is dead.
1: What?
2: He was killed last night. Some passerby found him in front of his apartment. Cranial injuries, a blow on the head or something.
1: Good heavens, I just can't believe.
2: I know, it's left me a little shaken too. Got a cigarette?
1: No, I'm sorry. I left them on my desk in my office. But Cardigan keeps some good cigars here somewhere.
2: No.
1: Oh, here they are.
2: No, thanks. His brand was always too strong for me. I'll pick up some cigarettes on the way downtown. Due at a meeting. Business as usual, you know.
1: Cardigan. Poor devil.
2: You may as well stay here in Cardigan's office, Reimer. Have to take over his work for the time being.
1: Oh, yes, of course.
2: Might be a week or 10 days before I can get the board together. And I'll have you officially appointed administrator.
1: I'll be happy to do what I can.
2: I appreciate that, Reimer. I'll try to look in again sometime this afternoon.
1: Well, Cardigan, old boy. Mind if I smoke one of your cigars?
3: Bruce Rock.
1: This is the administrator's office.
4: Is this Mr. Cardigan's office?
1: Yes, Bruce Reimer speaking.
4: Oh, Mr. Reimer, you're the man I'm trying to locate. This is police headquarters, Lieutenant Owens speaking.
1: Yes?
4: We're holding a man here who's confessed to the murder of Mr. Cardigan. He says you know him. His name is Jules Emery.
5: The Whistler will return in just a moment with the strange ending to tonight's story. Meantime, since the Whistler changes to Wednesday nights, beginning with our next broadcast, I want to make it clear just what the new schedule of the Whistler will be. There will be no Whistler next Monday. The next Whistler will come to you 1 week from this coming Wednesday on July 2nd, and every Wednesday thereafter. The hour remains the same. 8 p.m. Pacific Coast Time, 9 p.m. Mountain Time. Only the day has been changed to Wednesdays. 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And every Wednesday thereafter. And now back to the Whistler.
6: Yes, Bruce. It was the gentle way that did the trick. And everything you wanted is yours now, with no strings attached, no embarrassing questions, no way the law can touch you. Jules Emery is a confessed killer now. Cardigan is dead. And Dr. Fenshaw himself has promised you your appointment as administrator. And it was so easy, wasn't it? A word here, a hint there. A box of roses. A few unanswered telegrams. And here you are sitting at Cardigan's desk, smoking one of his cigars, ready to tell Lieutenant Owens how you tried to reason with Jules Emery, tried to convince him he should forget his raging jealousy and go back to Fairfield.
1: Go on, Lieutenant.
4: Well, about this guy, Jules Emery. We don't know what's wrong with him, but we're calling a doctor for a checkup.
1: A doctor?
4: Yes, he certainly tells a weird story. We're holding him on a charge of intent to murder.
1: Intent? But you just said he confessed.
4: He did. He was sure he'd murdered Cardigan. Didn't seem to know Cardigan was run down in front of his house by a hit-and-run driver.
1: Well, I'm afraid I don't understand. How do you know it was a driver?
4: Because we got the driver and he confessed. The reason I called you, Mr. Ryder, you're in Cardigan's office now, aren't you?
1: Yes.
4: Emery just told us he invented some kind of deadly poison.
1: Botulinus.
4: That's it. He says one drop would kill a regiment. I just wanted to warn you.
1: Warn me?
4: Yes. Don't smoke any of Cardigan's cigars. They're full of that poison.

0: 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The Whistler is brought to you by the Signal Oil Company, marketers of Signal gasoline and motor oil, and fine quality automotive accessories. 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Marvin Miller speaking. 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

0: I am the Whistler, and I know many things, for I walk by night. I know many strange tales hidden in the hearts of men and women who have stepped into the shadows. Yes, I know the nameless terrors of which they dare not speak.
1: And now the Whistler's strange story. Cover up.
0: As the cold gray dawn broke over the fog-shrouded coastal village of Benton Cove, death came to the big house on the hill. Moments after the chimes of the hall clock had echoed 6 times through the silent house, a door along the upstairs corridor closed quietly, and Joan Harper, white-faced, nervously twisting a handkerchief in her fingers, moved slowly down the great circular stairway. At the foot of the stairs, she stopped, looked back over her shoulder for an instant, and then hurried into the library. As she picked up the phone, placed her call with the operator, her thoughts raced back to a moment 2 years ago, to a bright, warm spring morning in the garden when David Blaine had come to her.
2: Joan. Joan.
3: Here I am, David. Over here.
2: Hard at work, I see.
3: Well, these plants certainly do need a lot of care. I don't suppose you'd be interested in some spade work, Mr. Blaine?
2: Well, might be.
3: Good. And after that, I'll have something else for you to do. The hedge along the...
2: Joan.
3: Yes, David.
2: I suppose you couldn't help overhearing that row upstairs.
3: Well, Adele's voice has a way
2: of... It's no use, Joan. I've tried to make it work, but it just won't. I'll be leaving in a day or two, moving into an apartment in Los Angeles.
3: I see.
2: Of course, there'll be no divorce. If Adele was well and strong, well, that would be another matter, but she isn't, and... Well, I just...
3: I know, David.
2: I'll do all I can for Adele, of course.
3: Adele has more than enough money to take care of everything.
2: I just can't stay on here any longer. It wouldn't be good for Adele, either. You understand why I can't stay, don't you, Joan?
3: Yes, I understand. David.
2: Yes?
3: I... Nothing. It's nothing.
0: Yes, that was 2 years ago, wasn't it, Joan? 2 long years. Yet you remember it well, don't you? You understood then quite clearly why it was impossible for him to stay here at the house. And at that moment, you wanted to tell David that you were in love with him, too. But you couldn't. And you told yourself it would all work out for the best this way. David would go away and there would be no divorce. Your sister Adele would always stand between you. As long as she lived. Now, 2 years later, you're placing a call to David to tell him that Adele is dead.
2: Hello?
3: David, this is Joan.
2: Joan, well, this is a surprise. How are you?
3: David, I've been trying to reach you for the past 2 hours.
2: Oh? Well, I was at the airport seeing someone off, you know. Just this minute got back to the apartment. Joan, is something wrong?
3: It's Adele. She's dead.
2: Dead?
3: Yes, sometime during the night. She shot herself. David?
2: Yes?
3: She was expecting you last night.
2: I know. Something came up at the last minute. I couldn't make it. I was planning to drive down this morning.
3: I see. All right, David. You'll hurry?
2: Yes. Yes, I'll leave right away.
0: Your hand is trembling as you replace the receiver. There's a tight, hard knot in your throat. A mere sound of his voice can do that, can't it, Joan? But there's something else. David's manner. His excuse about not coming down. And that vague feeling that has persisted ever since you were awakened by the gunshot. In that confused, half-awake state, it sounded as if there was someone on the back stairs hurrying away. But you couldn't be sure. The thought keeps running through your mind now as you wait for David, while you answer the many questions of Sheriff Quinn. And then it's all swept away as you meet David. And in the days that follow, you call yourself foolish for letting your imagination run wild. David helps with everything after he arrives. and you stand side by side at the funeral attended by a large gathering of friends, villagers. And when it's over, you walk from the family crypt down the tree-shaded path toward the road and the waiting cars.
3: David?
2: Yes?
3: Have you made any plans about going back to the city?
2: No, nothing definite. How about you, Joe?
3: Oh, I suppose I'll stay on at the house with Mrs. Hastings.
2: Joan?
3: Yes?
2: Who's that man walking up ahead, the one in the trench coat?
3: Oh, that's Mark Quinn. He's the sheriff here.
2: Sheriff? I see. Rather young, isn't he?
3: Yes. Very capable, they say. Why do you ask?
2: Oh, I couldn't help noticing during the services back there. He seemed to take it all pretty badly. I've seen that look on a man's face before. Hard, drained of all color, a little angry. Yet you know he's crying inside. He was in love with Adele, wasn't he?
3: Yes, ever since high school. They were engaged once.
2: Then I came along. Is that it?
3: That's it.
2: You know, I had a hunch it was something like that. Suppose he blames me for what's happened.
3: Oh, of course not, David.
2: He didn't come around to offer his condolences.
3: Well, perhaps he's going to do that now.
2: What?
3: He stopped at the gate. I think he's waiting for us.
2: Oh. Yeah. Yes, I think he is.
4: Oh, Joan.
3: Hello, Mark.
4: I don't suppose I'm the first to say this, but... Well, if there's anything I can do...
3: Thank you, Mark. Oh, you've never met David, have you?
2: Hello, Mark.
4: We met a long time ago, Mr. Blaine. I don't suppose you remember. I was at the wedding.
2: Oh, I see. Sorry,
4: That's quite all right. Some people have a memory for faces. Others don't. I happen to have. Although sometimes it plays tricks on me.
2: That so?
4: Take the other night, for instance. Tuesday night, the night that Mrs. Blaine died. I could have sworn I saw you getting off the train here at the depot.
2: Oh?
4: Caught only a glimpse of the face. I was mistaken, of course. You couldn't have been on that train.
2: No, I didn't arrive till the following morning. I drove down.
4: Uh-huh. Well, I know you're anxious to get back up the hill, Joan. I won't keep you. Remember, if I can be of any help.
3: What? Oh, yes, thank you, Mark.
0: The fear has swept over you once again, hasn't it, Joan? The fear that points a finger of suspicion to David. And you wonder if Mark really did see David at the depot Tuesday night. Wonder if Mark actually believes he was mistaken. As you drive back to the house, you wonder, too, about the footsteps you thought you heard on the back stairs the same night. You don't want to think about it. Try to force it from your mind, but you can't. And you're afraid that what you suspect is true. That David was in the house the night your sister died. When you return to the house, you leave David downstairs in the library. Hurry up to your room, pick up the phone. And moments later, you're talking to the telephone operator at David's business office.
5: I'm sorry, Mr. Blaine is out of town.
3: Oh, yes, I remember now. He said something about going down to Benton Cove. When did he leave?
5: He left Tuesday on the afternoon train.
3: Tuesday afternoon? You're certain?
5: Yes, I'm quite certain. I made the reservation myself.
3: Oh, I see. Thank you. He was here that night. David was here.
1: 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But first, a word about the amazing growth of Signal Oil Company from a mere handful of stations in Southern California into a coast-wide organization serving 6 western states from Canada to Mexico. 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

0: There's little doubt in your mind now, is there, Joan? David was in the house the night Adele died. You suspect the terrible reason as you wonder why he lied to you. You're afraid to think about it, afraid of what it can mean. You pace up and down the room for hours, fighting the horrible thoughts that keep creeping into your mind. Finally, there's a knock on the door. Mrs. Hastings, the housekeeper, enters.
1: Dinner will be ready in about an hour, Miss Jones.
2: Dinner? Oh, I don't...
1: Mr. David was wondering if you'd like to join him in the library for a cocktail before...
2: No. No, I don't think I'll come down tonight, Mrs. Hastings. I'm not feeling well.
1: You really should have something, Miss Jones.
2: I'll be all right. Perhaps after I rest a while.
1: Very well.
0: A moment after Mrs. Hastings leaves, you slip quietly down the back stairs, out into the cool night air, and start down the road to the village. You can't bear to face David now, can you? Not until you've had more time to think. You keep telling yourself it's all a horrible mistake. You're confused. That it'll all work out somehow. And then as you cross the small wooden bridge a short distance from the house, you hear someone call.
3: Joan. Oh, Joan.
2: Who is it?
3: Oh, hello. Out for a little stroll?
2: Oh, Mark. What are you doing here?
3: Thought I'd take in a little night air. Beautiful evening, isn't it?
2: Yes. Yes, it is.
3: Going down the village?
2: Yes.
3: Mind if I go along?
2: No, of course not.
3: I'm sort of glad I ran into you.
2: Oh?
3: Yes, I've been wanting to talk to you about Adele. Of course, if you'd rather I didn't...
2: No, no, it's quite all right, Mark. What?
3: When you found her... You didn't touch anything. The gun, for instance.
2: A gun? Why, no, I didn't even notice it until later after Dr. Kempston had arrived. It had fallen from her hand. Why do you ask?
3: Well, there's something rather odd about the fingerprints on it. Adele's prints.
2: What do you mean?
3: The position of the prints is rather unusual. Would seem more like that gun had been placed in her hand than the hand had been closed tightly around the handle to make the print.
2: Oh, I see.
3: It doesn't seem natural to me the way the gun was held.
2: Oh?
3: But then, who knows? I guess it's entirely possible.
2: Mark, I don't believe I'll go down to the village after all. I just remembered something.
3: Oh?
2: I'll have to go back to the house. You go on.
3: Something important?
2: Yes. Yes, it's quite important.
0: Suddenly, you've made up your mind, haven't you, Joan? Yes. You've got to see David right away. You've got to know for certain. You hurry back to the house, to the library. David isn't there. You go on up to his room. Knock on the door. No answer.
2: David. David?
0: You call his name softly, but sensing as you do that he's not in the room, and knowing, too, that you're glad you don't actually have to face him. Then your eyes move to the top of the bureau, to a letter addressed to David. Your hand moves to it slowly, mechanically. And even as you tell yourself that it's wrong, you take the letter from its envelope, stare at the first page, at the letterhead of Doctors Ferguson and Dunby, physicians and surgeons. You know at once that old Dr. Ferguson, executor of Adele's father's estate, wrote that letter. But that isn't important, is it, Joan? It's what he tells David in the first paragraph. A brief paragraph, but so very important.
2: And so, David, I feel it my duty to advise you that in the event of Adele's death prior to yours, and while a state of marriage still exists, all of the monies and property involved in your late father-in-law's estate are bequeathed to you. Oh, no. Oh, David. Oh.
1: Miss Jones, I didn't know you were in here.
2: I thought David, have you seen him?
1: I believe he's out in the garden, miss. Said something about taking a turn before dinner.
2: I see. Thank you, Mrs. Hastings.
0: Mm-hmm. You tremble as you go downstairs and out into the garden. It was wrong of you to be in David's room. Wrong to take his letter. But somehow you couldn't help it. And those words keep blurring in your mind as you walk quickly toward the rose arbor. David had a motive to kill her, didn't he, Joan? A strong one. And no matter how hard you try to fight down your fears, they persist. Suddenly, you're aware of David's voice, and you step back. Stand behind the protection of the rose arbor, listening as he questions old Ben, the gardener.
3: What you mean to say is, Ben, you didn't do as you were told that night.
4: Well, Mr. David, I didn't mean to go against Miss Adele's wishes, but I was tired. I saw no reason why I should go into town.
3: But all the other servants did go into town.
4: Yes, sir. Oh, if only we had known what poor Miss Adele was planning to do to herself.
3: It might have been prevented, yes. But what I was wondering about, Ben, from your cottage, didn't you hear the shot?
4: Yes, but I thought it was only a car backfire.
3: You didn't go out, look around in the yard?
4: You mean there might have been someone here, Mr. David, that it might not have been suicide?
3: I'm asking the questions, Ben. Did you see or hear anyone?
4: No, sir. No, sir.
3: I
4: didn't.
3: That's all I want to know.
4: But I guess there could have been someone, Mr. David. I had no idea anyone even suspected.
3: No one does, Ben. Forget it. Forget we even discussed the matter.
0: The tone of David's voice frightens you, doesn't it, Joan? You draw back into the shadows as the two men start away toward old Ben's cottage. Then you turn and hurry back to the house. Enter the library, the letter still clasped in your hand. You want to read that terrible, frightening paragraph again, but David suddenly calls your name.
5: Joan! Joan!
0: You whirl around, frantically wondering if he saw you. Knows that you were listening outside.
5: Joan!
0: Then, as you hear him coming toward the library, you remember the letter. Know that you must hide it. You turn hurriedly, slip the letter behind a heavy oil painting on the mantelpiece.
3: Oh, there you are, Joan. I've been wanting to talk to you.
2: I was in the garden.
3: Oh?
2: David, is there anything special you want to tell me?
3: Why, yes. Joan, when everything is cleared up here, I'll be going away again. If I sent for you, say, in 6 months, would you come to me?
2: I don't know, David.
3: You don't know?
2: No. No, I don't, David. It seems there are more important things we should be talking about.
3: More important things? What could be more important than you and I? You know why I went away the first time. You must know now that I'd do anything for you.
2: Yes, I believe you would do anything.
3: What are you talking about, John?
2: David, where were you the night Adele died?
3: I told you. I was in Los Angeles. John, where are you going?
2: Leave me alone, David. I've got to think.

0: goodness, Miss Joan. You've scarcely touched your breakfast.
1: I'm sorry, I don't want any more.
0: My dear, you simply must calm yourself. I know you didn't sleep at all well last
1: night,
0: and
1: Hastings, I'm going to drive into town. If you have to reach me for any reason, I'll be at Dr. Ferguson's office.
0: All right, Miss Joan.
2: May I help you?
1: I'm Joan Harper. I wanted to see Dr. Ferguson.
2: Were you a patient of his?
1: No, but you see, he looked after my sister and handled her affairs.
2: Dr. Ferguson passed away last week.
1: He's dead?
2: Yes. Pneumonia.
1: Oh, I see.
2: Could Dr. Dunby help you?
1: No. No, I'm afraid not. It wasn't anything important anyway. Thank you.
3: Is that you, Miss Joan?
1: Yes, Mrs. Hastings.
3: Oh, goodness, Miss Joan, I didn't know whether to call you or not. But Mr. David has decided to leave. He's upstairs packing.
1: Packing? No?
3: Yes, I didn't know if he discussed it with you or not. It all seems so sudden.
1: I'll go up. David.
4: Oh, it's you, Joan. I thought you...
1: David, why are you going away?
4: I told you.
1: But only last night. You said you were going to wait until everything was cleared up.
4: Everything's as clear as it'll ever be, Joan. Look, I just can't say why, but...
1: Yes, David?
4: Well, I can't stand it around here. This house, the memories.
1: Is that all that bothers you, David?
4: Joan, I wish that...
5: Miss Joan!
1: In a minute, Mrs. Hastings.
3: I'm sorry, but Sheriff Quinn is downstairs. There's a man with him. He insists on seeing Mr. David.
1: Sheriff. Oh, David, David.
4: I'll go talk to him.
1: No. I want to go with you, David. We'll talk to him together.
6: Going down the stairs, you take his hand, grasp it tightly, reassuringly. But all the time, the fears of the past few days pound in your brain, telling you exactly what's going to happen when you walk into the living room with David to confront Sheriff Mark Quinn.
4: Oh, morning, Joan. Sorry to disturb you.
1: It's all right, Mark. I understand you want to talk to David.
4: Yes. Mr. Blaine, this is Joe Larkins. Oh?
7: He don't remember, I guess, Sheriff.
4: The night your wife was killed, Mr. Blaine, Larkins here was on a freight train that passed through Benton Cove on its way to Los Angeles.
7: Hey, it's him, all right. Can't be no mistake. He swung on the train, rode up to L.A., and hopped off.
1: Oh, David.
4: Blaine, I had a hunch all along. You were in town the night your wife was shot. Now I'd go a step further and say you were in this house.
1: David, oh, David, tell them it isn't true. Tell them you never saw this man before.
4: I'm sorry, Joan. There's no use pretending any longer. He saw me all right. I was on that freight. And I was here that night with Adele.

0: The Whistler will return in just a moment with the strange ending to tonight's story. Meantime, since thorough scientific lubrication is even more important to your car during the rainy season, I'd like to tell you about some of the extras you get in a Signal lube job. You see, Signal dealers, being in business for themselves, do go out of their way to give you the kind of job they're proud to stand back of. That's why, for instance, they take no chances on memory when they lubricate your car. 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But do they stop there? No, sir. 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And that's the kind of lubrication you get from friendly, independent Signal dealers. And now back to the Whistler.
1: It's all over, isn't it, Joan? In David's own words, there's no use pretending any longer. And you look from him to the quiet, accusing face of Sheriff Mark Quinn. There's no doubt or question. David was in the house on the night Adele died. He had every reason to kill her. You know that from what you read in the letter you hid behind the painting on the mantelpiece. It can mean only one thing. David is guilty. And then you're suddenly aware of his voice, speaking quietly, futilely, telling Sheriff Quinn another version of what happened the night he came here to see Adele.
2: I suppose there's little use telling it. I knew how it would sound then. That's why I ran.
3: Ran?
2: You saw me all right that night at the station, Sheriff. I came down on the train. Adele had phoned that afternoon, asked me to come. Said she'd arranged for us to be alone so we could talk, get things straightened out once and for all. When I arrived at the house, in Adele's room, she was dead.
4: Go on, Mr. Blaine.
2: I don't know whether she asked me to come here to frame me or not. Anyway, the gun was lying on the floor beside her. I picked it up without thinking.
4: Uh-huh.
2: Then I realized how it was going to look. I wiped the gun off, pressed it back into Adele's hand.
3: Oh, David.
4: An interesting story, Blaine.
2: It's true. And you knew about it, Quinn. It was all in that letter of Dr. Ferguson.
4: Now, wait a minute. I don't know anything about any letter.
2: You took it, Quinn. Knowing it would have saved me.
3: Dr. Ferguson's letter?
2: Yes.
3: David, what are you saying? That letter makes everything worse. Your motive.
4: You know anything about any letter, Joan?
3: Yes, I hid it. Here, behind this picture, I'll get it.
2: Joan, you did this for me?
3: Oh, I knew it was wrong, David, but I couldn't help it. I just knew you didn't do it. I hid it to help you.
4: Give me that letter.
2: You didn't read it all, did you, Joan?
3: I read enough.
2: Read the second page, Sheriff. That last paragraph.
4: I tell you these things, David, because of the situation existing between you and your wife, Adele. And because my most recent examination shows that she has less than a month to live.
3: David.
4: Well, I guess that does it, David. Nobody would kill someone who had only a month to live. Sorry I caused you so much trouble.
3: Oh, David. And I almost burned that letter.

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1: 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This episode originally aired Saturday, June 23rd, 1951, 75 years ago today. Its title, Ruth Larson.
2: We delay the start of our scheduled program to bring you a bulletin from CBS News. Washington. The State Department has issued a statement in response to the proposal by Jacob Malik, the Soviet delegate to the United Nations, for a ceasefire in Korea. The State Department said that if Malik's proposal is more than propaganda, adequate means for discussion and end to the conflict are available. The State Department said we are ready to play our part.

0: drifts in with the moistened shadows, flings them into the street, flattens them against the gutter, picks a man waiting for a bus and wraps darkness around him. And a light comes on, and another. And down the street, there where the crowd has gathered against the traffic signal, high above them a neon sputters, flames. The spectaculars dance. Somebody runs into the street and yells, "Come on!" And everybody does. Night has come to Broadway. And where I was, there was a wind. The built-in wind, a thing composed of poor ventilation, tears, shed and unshed, and bottled chemicals. It was the basic ingredient of the city morgue, though not to be found on blueprints or bills of specifications. It was something new to the man walking beside me.
1: This place? This place?
0: Just take it easy, Mr. Larson.
1: I'll tell you something. I guess it'll sound funny. I've read about places like this, and I've closed my mind to what I read. I guess I never wanted to visualize anything.
0: Right here, Mr. Larson. What was your daughter wearing?
1: Mrs. Larson wrote it down for me. You see, I wasn't home when our daughter... when Ruth went to the movies, so Mrs. Larson... Ruth was wearing a skirt and a blouse, pink bobby socks and saddle shoes. I guess you want to know this, too. She was 5'1". She was 14 in May. She had brown hair and brown eyes. And I want you to know, Mr. Clover, I guess all fathers feel the same way. My Ruth was... well, our friend said she was a remarkable child. She's going... we're going to send it to... under that sheet.
0: This girl was found in a vacant lot between your home and the theater your wife mentioned when she called.
1: How... I mean... look, you know what
0: beaten,
1: I...
0: fractured skull.
1: I have to look, don't I?
0: Yes. If it's your daughter.
1: Ruth's a nice girl. She started to go to parties with boys, and she always gets home by 11 o'clock. She's going to be a dancer. When people come to the house, she dances for them.
0: Mr. Larson.
1: You see, as I told you before, Ruth. Ruthie. Oh, Ruthie. Who did it? What monster? Who did it to you? Who?
0: Man trembling with it, shivering with it, scurried from wall to wall, enraged at the wound the death of his child had clawed across his heart, torn inside his throat. The helpless, futile rage of the animal whose small range of understanding has been kicked, beaten, thrown against the barbed wall of violence. Not once more did he look at his child. Now try only to wipe out the memory, try to strangle the long-ago laughter and sobs that the child had let echo through him. And finally... the collapse, the heap on the concrete floor. And you call quietly to the officer on duty to help you lift the man, carry him to a place where he can sleep away the fury of his dead. Then back to your office and close the door on it. Stand at the window, watching the squalls of the nighttime wash against it, beat against it. And then stare at the walls. Then hear the door open for it, to let it all in again.
2: Danny? Danny?
0: What do you want?
2: Well, Dr. Sinsky's report. He was busy on another. He asked me to bring it to you, so...
0: leave it on my desk.
2: All right. You're not going to look at it, Danny?
0: Why? I know what's in it.
2: I thought I did, too, till I glanced it over on the way to your office. You better take a look at it.
0: You're so eager, I don't want to spoil it for you. Tell me about it, Muggerman.
2: Danny.
0: You tell me, Muggerman.
2: We've had other kids...
0: and this one's no different. That all, Muggerman?
2: That's what I've been trying to tell you. This one is different. Just what you saw when you first found her. That's what's in the report. Beaten, skull fractured with the butt of a gun. Nothing else.
0: Then give me a motive. Give me another motive why a 14-year-old child should... Glover speaking.
3: Sergeant Tartaglia at this end. Homicide, Danny. Woman in backyard of house at 1845 West 11. People named Murray. Upstairs wants you on it. Shall I tell him you're agreeable, Danny?
0: Tell him I'm... bring me a motive, Muggerman. Upstairs wants me to run an errand.

0: She's over here, Mr. Clover. Right here.
1: Dead. Beaten. I'd say her skull had been fractured, Mr. Murray.
0: Oh, I don't understand it. I just don't understand it.
1: Tell me what happened.
0: We were sitting in the library. A knock came on the back door. I wanted to answer it, but Beatrice said I looked so comfortable.
1: There was just you two in the library. You and your wife.
0: And Sis.
1: Sis?
0: My sister Claudia. She can't hear anything. She's deaf. She never goes out of the house. I take care of her.
1: Well, who's in the house with her now? Who's playing that organ?
0: Oh, Sis plays.
1: I see. Go ahead.
0: Well, there was this knock on the door, and Beatrice went to the door, and I heard her talking to someone. At least I think I did. I want you to know I'm not sure about that. I kept reading, that's all, and Sis was practicing.
1: Didn't your wife scream? Didn't you hear any...
0: No, I didn't. I happened to look up my book a little later, after she went to the back door.
1: How much later?
0: Well, I don't know. I looked up, and she still wasn't there. She
1: hadn't come back yet from answering that knock on the door.
0: That's right. So I went out back. The back door was still open, but there wasn't anybody there. I called to her, and then I started toward the alley, and I stumbled. I stumbled over Beatrice lying...
1: Then what did you do?
0: Well, I called the police, and then I told Sis what had happened.
1: You speak sign language?
0: Yes, I learned it when I was very young so that I could speak with Sis. She's been with me all the time.
1: Yeah. How long have you been married?
0: 14 years. Why, what's that got to do?
1: Happily.
0: Of course, happily.
1: You have any children?
0: No, that's something Beatrice and I agreed on. Sis needs taking care of, and Beatrice is always so busy.
1: Busy? Busy doing what?
0: Clubs and auxiliaries, you know. She was well-liked, got things done. She was admired and well-liked.
1: Then who'd want to kill her?
0: Nobody would want to kill Beatrice. Nobody.
1: Mr. Murray.
0: She was a middle-aged woman, Mr. Clover. Everybody she knew was her friend. She did charity work. People came with troubles. Anybody, she'd help them. Why would anybody want to kill her? What motive would he have? What motive, Mr. Clover?
1: It was there again. What motive? A 14-year-old girl, the loved child of a quiet, nameless family. Until a killer had taken the butt end of a gun, beaten their name and their dead child's name into the newspapers that choked the trash bin supplied for the purpose by the Department of Sanitation. What motive for that? And for Mrs. Beatrice Murray, admired, liked, charitable, a woman to whom the trouble came, a childless woman who sat in the evening and sewed together the patchwork of her day while her husband read and his sister released the music she couldn't hear. What motive for that brutal death? And because you find no answer, share it with Dr. Sinsky. Ask the question of him. Burden the gentle doctor with it.
2: You put me a question, Danny, that is not strictly in my department or in my education.
1: Mind if I bum another cigarette?
2: Oh, here. Help yourself.
1: Thanks. You've been with us a long time, Doctor. Some of it must have rubbed off.
2: Danny, I deal only in known quantities. You boys bring me the wounds you find, I wash them, bandage them. You bring me the dead, I perform autopsies. Known quantities, Danny. Like I know my name, your name, that this Mrs. Murray was murdered by the butt of the same gun that hammered away the life of the child Ruth.
1: Why? Tell me why. I'll go out and buy my own pack of cigarettes.
2: If I had gold, you could have it, Danny. No strings to it. No. For the question you ask, go consult a specialist. A man who puts the microscope of his training to the emotions.
1: The department psychiatrist?
2: Yes, to him. Perhaps he will agree with me, and I'm only an amateur, a dabbler, mind you, Danny, that this violence, this ugly bestial violence, has been committed by what is called a paranoid.
1: I've read about them. Had them screaming in my office. They dream up hates against themselves.
2: For this they kill. An animal, a child, a woman. Excuse me, Danny. Come in, please.
1: Looking for me, Gino?
3: Yeah, Danny. Fresh homicide. Alley on West 10th. Buckman's got a squad calling.
1: Let me finish my cigarette, Tartaglia.
3: Well, sure, Danny. Well, sure, if you want.
1: It's finished.

0: A woman, Danny.
1: Yeah. Put your flash on her. Hold it. Hold it right there. Where's that music coming from?
0: An apartment upstairs. Danny? The back of her head, it's...
1: Uh-huh. Keep your flash still.
0: We've seen it 2 times already. In a short space. This makes 3.
1: It made 3. The woman staring into the beam of the flashlight Mugman held close to her face, staring in the final disbelief that this had happened to her in this place, in this time. She lay in awkwardness, her dress disarranged, her hand where it had frozen trying to straighten the wisp of blood-clotted hair under her black straw hat. The alley wind found the white lace at her throat, riffled it, and the murdered woman made 3.
2: 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The Peggy Lee Show bowed in over most of these same CBS stations last Sunday night. Folks who heard it will be back tomorrow for more of Peggy's charm, Peggy's vocals, Peggy's previews of coming popular musical events. 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
1: The night music of summer spills into Broadway from the scarred throats of the loudspeakers hanging over the record shops. And this summer's kids, in the off-the-shoulder cottons and the transparent California sports shirts, squeeze each other into the doorways and lap it up. And then someone shrills a new diversion in a new shop window on a new corner, and Broadway's youth rebops on down to it. It's an old ceremony on Broadway, this dancing in the streets. And the sweating Barker with a fistful of passes to happy upstairs lands. Just the price of the amusement tax, kid. That's old, too. The girl in the swimsuit lying on the billboard beach, never aging, but old. And the touch of summer's night on your eyelids, that's familiar, too. It's all happened to you before. And where I was, where Mugovan was, it had happened before, too. To a 14-year-old girl named Ruth, to Mrs. Beatrice Murray, and now to the woman lying dead in an alley, not feeling the touch of the man who at first timidly and then with effort twisted the purse out of her hand.
0: She was holding on to it so tight, Danny.
1: Open it.
0: So tight. Yeah. Killed the same way as the other two, wouldn't you say, Danny?
1: Uh-huh.
0: Maybe our fair city's being honored with a mad killer, huh?
1: Maybe.
0: Sick man with a grudge against women, even if they're a kid.
1: Looks like it. How long does it take to go through the purse, Mugovan?
0: Just sorting the unnecessary stuff, Danny. Tissues, compact, change purse, bobby pins. There's a sales slip for... Let's see. Hold the flash a minute, Danny.
1: Yeah.
0: For chinaware. A tortoiseshell comb with silver edging.
1: That's all? No identification?
0: Well, I haven't tried this inside flap yet, Danny. Yeah, here it is. New social security card made out to, hold it again. Alma Russell, 4212 6th Avenue. That's around 8th Street, Danny.
1: Maybe she was on her way home, took this alley. It cuts through to 6th.
0: Uh-huh.
1: Killer knew she took it sometimes, waited for her here, slugged her, made sure she was dead.
0: Got a confession, Danny. It puzzles me.
1: You alone in the world?
0: The 3 of them dead. That girl, that woman with her husband and the sister who plays the organ. No, this one. I could understand it if...
1: If what?
0: There wasn't a mark on him, Danny, other than the beating from the gun, but not a mark. I mean, this girl's young.
1: About 25, I'd say.
0: Pretty. Neat. Clean. I bet she was attractive. Sweet.
1: What are you building, Mugman?
0: Well, we've had them before, Danny. The guys who wait in alleys, go to moving picture houses, talk to little girls, and the vacant lot. This kind we've had before. And in a way, I could understand it. But the killer who...
1: You said he was sick. Dr. Sinsky called him a paranoid.
0: Whatever they call him, it scares me sick. I got a niece who lives 3 blocks from me with my brother. She's...
1: Funny. You're trying to talk about her like the girl's father did when... Go call them, Morton Mugovan.
0: Danny, the thought that it could happen...
1: Go call them. I'll wait for you.
3: And
1: in a little while, the young woman who had hugged death in an alley was attended to by gentle people, which is the miracle of violent death in a great city. The intern, the stranger in the white jacket, knelt beside her, shook his head, and thought a thought that included both of them. And an ambulance driver looked at her and bit his lip when he put her on the stretcher. Then the alley was no longer remarkable. It resolved back unto itself. A play of refuse, mewings, and the shortcut home. It was the end of something or another. For me, it was the end of the day. Home now in bed. Adjust the mind not to dream. This can be done by a policeman assigned to homicide. Sleep the night through and wake and have the coffee and read the paper and get to work. Go now to the address on 10th Street because a girl named Alma Russell once lived there. Ring the bell. And adjust your mind again to the fact that you're going to talk about the murder of a young woman at 8:30 in the morning.
3: You from the police?
1: Yes, I am.
3: Well, come in. In here. Your kitchen. Sit down.
1: Thanks.
3: What's your name?
1: Danny Clover.
3: Mine's Perdon. Ethel Perdon. I'm mine host to the boarders. Had your coffee yet, Danny?
1: Uh-huh.
3: Me too. You won't mind if I try making up this face of mine, do you? I say making up because that's the phrase that's used.
1: How is it that you're expecting the police, Mrs. Perdon?
3: Well, I read the morning papers, don't I? Alma got killed, didn't she? She lived here, didn't she? So, who should I expect? Humphrey Bogart? Yeah. How does the lipstick look, Danny? Kissable or otherwise? Otherwise, huh?
1: Look, Mrs. Perdon, I want you to tell me everything you can about Alma Russell.
3: Sure, sure. Can you reach that mascara, Danny?
1: Hmm?
3: Yeah, right there on the shelf, see? Thanks. About Alma? A maid. Cleans, sweeps, dusts. A buck an hour.
1: Who'd she work for?
3: Well, she never said. Quit a job a couple of weeks ago. I think she got another one just the other day. Well, I guess that's the best I can do with my facial equipment. Mirror, mirror on the wall. Ah.
1: What else about her?
3: Well, I don't know what else. She paid board, kept to herself, was no trouble, didn't talk, except a how do you do and a very well thank you. Nice table manners. Broke her bread and never left much crumbs. Nice girl.
1: What about boyfriends?
3: None here in my establishment. All ladies. What happens in the street, I wouldn't know. Help me with my coat, will you, Danny?
1: You going someplace?
3: Well, sure I am.
1: I want to look at Alma's room.
3: First landing, door on your right. You want to talk to me soon again, Danny?
1: Maybe. After I look at Alma's room.
3: I'll be easy to find. Your place. Your morgue. I'm going down and cry for Alma Russell. Somebody's got to cry for her.
1: And watch her leave for a session of weeping through mascaraed eyelashes. The pastime, the protest against her being bitter and lonely and unwanted. And then to the dead woman's room. Search it. Note its primness. Handle the modest belongings of a girl who had washed, dusted, arranged the belongings of other women in other, richer rooms. The pile of old magazines carefully saved on the closet shelf. And on the bedstand, the new ones. The fan magazines, the romances, truer than her own because they were printed on slick paper. The dresser, lined with a thin layer of inexpensive underclothes. The wardrobe with the bargain flowered prints. The starched maid's uniform, the cloth coat, and the moth-proof bag. And that was it. The sum of Alma Russell's life. And then back to headquarters and the concern of Sergeant Gino Tartaglia for your tiredness, for your paleness.
4: Danny, not that it is mine to meddle, but... Well, you should exhibit yourself to the sunshine more. Loll on Far Rockaway on your day off.
1: Gino.
4: Bring cheeks of tan to your cheeks. Bare your pale feet to the vitamin-filled rays.
1: My pale feet bother you?
4: Nothing whatsoever about your personality bothers me, Danny. It's only that
1: I know, Gino. You'd feel better if I got sunburned.
4: Well, it is the fashion of the season.
1: There's a rumor murder is the fashion.
4: Yeah, this also. Three. The members of the opposite sex.
1: It would be so simple. If only somewhere I could find where their lives have been touched by one man, by one killer.
4: Danny, don't whip yourself. I put the boys working on it like yes. They can't find it either. All they come up with is a reading on a sales slip.
1: Huh?
4: The sale slip you found in the purse of the deceased Alma Russell. It seems the girl bought a teapot from a place called Ivers, paid $200 for it. And this makes a mishmash, upsets your colleagues in the department.
5: $200 for a teapot bought by a girl who makes a buck an hour. Doesn't it upset you?

0: Something we can do for you, sir?
1: Yes, there is. I'm from the police.
0: Good. Are we interested in some chinaware today?
1: Yes, we are. I want you to take a look at this. This is a sales slip.
0: What is it?
1: It's for a teapot, one that costs $200.
0: I don't understand why we're lifting our eyebrows, sir. Of course it did. A Staffordshire teapot on the current market is worth at least that.
1: This sales slip was found on a young lady. A young lady that's been murdered.
0: I see.
1: The young lady happened to have purchased this teapot here.
0: I see.
1: Her name was Alma Russell.
0: I see.
1: How does a dollar an hour maid buy a $200 piece of china?
0: By paying $200 for it. Miss Russell paid exactly that much.
1: Then you remember Miss Russell.
0: Oh, indeed, yes. We sold it to her ourselves about 3 weeks ago. I remember the transaction well. She'd called the day before to price the teapot. The next day she came in with the money about midday on a Thursday.
1: Unless it was her day off, she was in uniform. Didn't it seem strange that a housemaid...
0: Yes, it did. I might as well tell you.
1: Tell me what?
0: The sales slip says $200. She didn't pay that for it. She paid $190 for it, tax included. We paid the difference out of our own pocket. In the trade, we are known as a sucker for hard luck stories about teapots, and Miss Russell had one.
1: You want to tell me about it now or later?
0: Miss Russell was dusting the china at the home of her employer, broke a Staffordshire teapot, hid the debris, bought another one before the accident was discovered as a replacement.
1: Just one more thing. Did she say who this employer was?
0: She did not. However, there are some regular clients of ours who eat off the stuff.
1: Like who?
0: The Llewellyns, for example, the Crandalls, the second and third, the Murrays, the Westfords.
1: Which Murrays?
0: On West 11th, the Paul Murrays. Are we being helpful?
1: We'll never know how much.

0: Oh, it's you, Mr. Clover. Please come in.
1: Thanks. Mr. Murray...
0: You want to talk to me, don't you? This way, down the hall. Oh, Claudia, that is, Sis is practicing. We don't want to disturb her. Through this door. In here, the library. Now, do you know the man who killed my wife?
1: We know the kind of man who killed your wife.
0: Yes?
1: A paranoid.
0: A paranoid?
1: A person who's quick to find a reason to kill, and he doesn't need much of a reason. Just cross him...
0: A crazy man?
1: You could say that.
0: Well, they tell me a lot of crazies are clever. But why come to tell me about it? You should be out looking for the man.
1: I just thought I'd stop by and let you know how we were progressing.
0: I'm busy.
1: Oh?
0: My hobby. Model trains. I was assembling this engine. It's a diesel.
1: Oh. Careful work. Must take a lot of patience.
0: Please, put it down. It's fragile. I don't allow anyone to touch it.
1: All right. I said I stopped by to let you know how we were progressing.
0: Come back when you can tell me the killer's name. And from what I've been reading, you'd better hurry up. 3 killings. Indiscriminately. By the same man.
1: By the same man. The way we figured, Mr. Murray, is that the killer was really only interested in killing one person. He killed the other two to make it look like what you said, indiscriminate killings.
0: I don't understand.
1: To make it look like murder without a motive, without plan. But there was motive.
0: What motive for killing a 14-year-old girl?
1: None. Part of the plan.
0: And that housemaid?
1: None. But that was the killer's mistake. If he'd killed someone else, I wouldn't be here now.
0: What? You don't know what you're talking about.
1: Aren't you going to ask me why anyone should kill your wife?
0: There was no motive, like the others.
1: The killer had one. He had a wife. A wife who didn't want the burden of an afflicted sister-in-law. That's only a guess. Did your wife ever complain about your sister?
0: Get out of here.
1: You said your wife was a warm and open-hearted woman. She wanted children, didn't she?
0: You're presumptuous. You're crude. Get out of here.
1: But you already had a child in your house. Sis, your sister. You never let her be anything but a child.
0: I don't have to take these insults. And put that down. Put that train down. You're crazy. Crazy. You broke it deliberately. All that work and you... I'll kill you. I'll kill you.
1: You're a broken toy train.
0: I'll kill you.
1: That's how you're going to convince me you're a madman.
0: You.
1: Cop an insanity plea. You're going to try harder than that. That's right. Settle down.
0: You broke my train.
1: Cut it out, Murray. You're no more crazy than I am.
0: Sis.
1: Paranoid would have had reason to kill that maid, that 14-year-old girl. You killed to cover up your wife's murder.
0: Oh, sis.
1: She'll find out what happened. We'll let her know.
0: Sis. Oh, sis.

railway leaps against the night. The sound it makes is the crash of life deep inside the earth and the hiss of neon, the laugh that screams. They melt together. The sound you get is shock. There's another sound, the teardrop. But no one listens. No one hears. It's Broadway, the gaudiest, the most violent, the lonesomest mile in the world. Broadway, my beat.

Broadway's My Beat stars Larry Thor as Detective Danny Clover, with Charles Calvert as Tartaglia and Jack Crucian as Mugovan. The program was produced and directed by Elliot Lewis, with musical score composed and conducted by Alexander Courage. In tonight's story, Joseph Kearns was heard as Paul Murray. Featured in the cast were Charles Davis, Martha Wentworth, and Harry Bartell. Two styles of music, both tops in popularity, are heard every Sunday over most of these same CBS stations. Guy Lombardo's Sweetest Music This Side of Heaven is one. The other's the singing style of Mario Lanza, new vocal sensation of the airwaves. Enjoy Guy Lombardo and his Royal Canadians and the Mario Lanza Show tomorrow night. Stay tuned now for Sing It Again, which follows immediately over most of these same CBS stations. Bill Anders speaking. 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

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You just heard an episode of Broadway Is My Beat, which originally aired Saturday, June 23rd, 1951, 75 years ago today, titled Ruth Larson. Here's an episode of Broadway Is My Beat. This episode originally aired Friday, June 23rd, 1950, 76 years ago today. Its title, Steve Courtney.

0: Broadway's My Beat, from Times Square to Columbus Circle, the gaudiest, the most violent, the lonesomest mile in the world.
1: Broadway's My Beat, with Larry Thor as Detective Danny Clover.
0: There's a thing about Broadway. It mixes well with the sunlight. On a noonday of summertime, the concrete strikes silver glints, and the mob is nicely proportioned with silken ankles and dachshunds and wind-blown hairdos. And an organ grinder plays background music for the big grin and the clown's funny nose. At headquarters, I stood watching it, pushing away the time for the filling out of my routine reports. The diversions were down there in the streets, the girl and the yellow silk dress she wore, both knowing about summer and loving the feel of it. But I heard two things. The sigh that came from me, the phone ringing that came from the phone. Danny Clover speaking.
2: Did you do what I told you?
0: Who is this?
2: Did you do it, Mr. Clover?
0: I don't understand. Who am I talking to?
2: I wrote you a letter about Stephen Courtney.
0: But Stephen Courtney's dead.
2: Yes, I know he's dead. What's the matter with you? Everybody knows he's dead.
0: What's your interest in Courtney? Who are you?
2: Can't you see it doesn't matter who I am? Can't you understand? Stephen Courtney...
0: Hello. Hello. Hello.
2: He was murdered.
0: It started that way. The anonymous call. Impossible to trace. The sifting through the dust of a man's death. Stephen Courtney's dying had for a moment upset the delicate balance of many worlds. Of finance, of corporate bodies, of dynasties in oil and steel, and the breeding of racing horses. The decay that for months had wasted his body had forced him finally down to the level of all old men who must die. The headlines wept, the commentators lamented. The memos came down from chairman of boards. There'd be a minute of silence for the death of Stephen Courtney. But now it was spoiled. Now a voice cried, murder. And the policeman must listen. In the records bureau, I found Stephen Courtney's death certificate. Cause of death, heart failure. Date of death, June 16th. Attending physician, Dr. Arthur Fulbright. In his office, Dr. Fulbright was poised, curious, and annoyed.
3: Permit me to understand. You're questioning my diagnosis of the cause of Steve Courtney's death.
0: We can put it that way if you want.
3: On what do you base this sudden presumption?
0: You have a right to know. On a phone call.
3: From whom? Another doctor? Some quack who wants to destroy my reputation? Chooses to degrade me by having me questioned by the police?
0: It came from a woman.
3: Who?
0: She didn't say. All she said was Stephen Courtney was murdered.
3: That's preposterous. Steve Courtney died last week as I had expected him to die, of a coronary disorder. He knew he would die of it, as I knew it, his family, his servants, his enterprises.
0: But you'll fill me in, huh, Doctor, because I wasn't that privileged.
3: The newspapers had it for months. Old Steve was bedridden. How he had chosen me, his intimate friend, to be his attending physician. How I kept him by sheer know-how from death's door.
0: Still, he died.
3: There are things in heaven and earth.
0: Yeah. Tell me about his dying.
3: Normal. I had a call from his estate on Long Island. I canceled all other calls, went out there. Found old Steve lying sprawled on the floor, dead. Peacefully dead.
0: You said he was bedridden. Why was he...
3: Why was he on the floor? I confess the question occurred to me at the time, but then I rejected it. Like everything else, old Steve chose his own way of dying.
0: Describe it to me exactly, how you found it.
3: I have. He was sprawled in the middle of the room. He had knocked over a radio and a... That's strange.
0: What is?
3: The radio. I'd left explicit instructions. Nothing of the sort was to be in the room with him. Too exciting. Yeah, what do you know? Old Steve defied me.
0: Yeah, I guess he did at that. Sometimes it slips out of our hands, doesn't it, Doctor? It took about an hour to drive to Long Island in the estate of Stephen Courtney. And enough time driving through the estate to make an observation. The grass is always greener in a rich man's backyard. And plants that are only supposed to grow in the tropics will blossom on Long Island as long as they're nurtured by thumbs turned green by association with money. The plenipotentiary of the hibiscus beds told me he didn't know whether there was anyone in the house or not. But try at the track, he said. Yeah, the racetrack, way down there. Miss Lilla would probably be there. She always was. Then some more of the tour to the private track of the late Stephen Courtney. When I got there, the decor was still intact. A golden girl riding a black racing stallion. And a man leaning over the rails, holding a stopwatch.
4: He did fine, Miss Lilla, just fine.
5: Whoa, Sun Prince. Steady, boy. Steady, that's the boy. How did he do, Joseph?
4: 101 and 2/5 for the 5 furlongs. I'll help you down, Miss Lilla.
5: All right. Who's your friend?
4: Huh?
5: Your friend.
4: I didn't notice any... Hey, what are you doing here, mister?
0: My name's Danny Clover.
4: I didn't ask you that.
5: Hi, Danny. Cool off, Sun Prince, Freddy. What can we do for you, Danny?
0: I'm from the police.
5: Fine. I'm Lilla Courtney. This is Joseph O'Donohue, our trainer.
0: How do you do, Mr. O'Donohue?
4: What's the police want with Miss Lilla?
5: Joseph takes care of me.
0: I see he does.
4: The old man said I should. The old man said that, Miss Lilla.
5: Joseph?
4: The day he died. The next morning from that, his voice said to me, Joseph, you see that Miss Lilla is all right.
5: When did my father tell you that?
4: The morning after he died. Your daddy still talks to me. The way he always did.
5: I'm glad. Things like that happened to Joseph, Mr. Clover. Once, well...
0: No, tell me about it.
5: I once chartered a plane to take some people down to Baltimore last year's Preakness. Joseph said don't go. A voice came to him while he was sleeping and said, tell Miss Lilla not to go. But I went. Plane crashed. I was the only one who came out of it alive. Even at that... Well, here, feel my knee, Danny.
0: Well,
5: Go ahead, you'll see. The doctor said I'd be a cripple for life.
0: Dr. Fulbright?
5: Oh, you know him.
0: We just met.
5: Don't go back to him, Danny. I think he's incompetent.
0: But he diagnosed your father's sickness as heart disease.
5: I know. Oh, I suppose I'm being malicious. Of course, Daddy had trouble with his heart. Of course, Dr. Fulbright is competent.
0: What about the radio in your father's room?
5: What did you say, Danny?
0: The radio. Your father wasn't supposed to have a radio in his room. He did on the day he died.
5: He did? Now, I don't understand either. Why are you here? Why is a policeman asking me questions about Daddy?
0: Call it routine.
4: Don't talk to him, Miss Lilla.
5: Joseph.
4: I got a feeling about it. I say don't talk to him.
5: Danny, I'm sorry. I've got to go now.
0: There's some questions.
5: You'd better talk to my brother. He's around someplace. Try the house. I just can't talk to you, Danny.

0: admire our graveyard of dead animals?
1: Oh, yeah, quite a trophy room.
0: Yes, that stuffed specimen you're looking at, Bengal tiger.
1: Huh?
0: Many brave souls lie asleep in the deep Hindu jungle. All because old Steve wanted to bring home a pussycat.
1: Old Steve, your father?
0: My father. Brandy?
1: No. Then you're Burl.
0: Yep. Mother and I got along fine. But old Steve said the boy is hard to handle. So he called me Burl. He thought that would make Mother angry. But Mother fooled him. She died a long time ago. First of the day, it says here.
1: You know who I am, why I'm here?
0: No, the domestic staff is agog with it.
1: A woman called me. Said your father was murdered.
0: It's a free country. They have the vote. They can say people were murdered, even my father. Maybe it proves something.
1: Like what?
0: That the old man was human enough to die when someone killed him. I didn't know that about him. I thought he always picked his own time and place for everything.
1: Then you think he died because he was ready to die.
0: What does it matter? He's dead and I'm rich. We're all rich.
1: It'll be easier if you try to stay sober.
0: Sober? When was that? All right, I'll stay sober.
1: You said you're all rich. Who?
0: Lilla. I watched you from a window. An exciting thing, Lilla, wouldn't you say?
1: Lilla. Who else?
0: You wouldn't say. Well, there's O'Donohue. He got a big hunk. And the cook and the maids and the nurse. And a man in Iowa who shined my father's shoes once.
1: The nurse. Who was she?
0: Alice Barnett. Nursed the old man for years. It paid off.
1: Where is she?
0: Who knows? Old Steve dies. Nursey goes somewhere to cry. Leaves this nice, big, cozy mausoleum. No nursing anywhere.
1: She lived here.
0: Mm-hmm. Bed and board and street dresses. Who cares?
1: We do. I'll phone headquarters to find her.
0: Good hunting.
1: O'Donohue, the trainer, he told me your father talks to him even now.
0: My father. Joseph hears voices all the time. About a month ago, he had a three-way conversation with Orville and Wilbur Wright.
1: There was a radio in your father's room when he died. How did it get there?
0: You know, I wouldn't know.
1: But he was dying. Surely you...
0: I was a most unfilial son. Look, why don't you ask Nursey when you find her? See, she knew about things like that. Yeah, you just ask Nursey. I earned this, no?
2: Welcome back to the doldrums, Danny.
1: Huh?
2: I was just leaving headquarters for the day. I thought it would be nice of me to welcome you back to them, in the doldrums.
1: What are you talking about, Detective?
2: Well, Danny, since you have been cavorting with society and munching scones with the blue bloods, I wondered if you would be the same old Danny.
1: And am I?
2: Did you bring me a scone, Danny?
1: Uh-uh, no scones. Tell me one thing. What about the nurse, Alice Barnett? Did you find her?
2: She is being as scarce as a...
1: You didn't find her, huh? Danny Clover speaking.
3: You'd better get up here, Mr. Clover.
1: Who is this?
3: Burl.
1: What's the trouble?
3: It's your business to find out. Get up here. Somebody just got beaten to death.
4: It was a design in horror, done in grotesques. The horse rearing, screaming, clawing its hoofs against the stall. The girl, disheveled, twisted with terror, pleading with it.
5: Tia, leave him alone no more. Leave him alone, Tia.
4: Burl dazed, helpless, sodden with fright, with drunkenness. The blazing moon setting fire to the web of blood that reached out from under the stall gate.
5: Tia, no more. Tia.
4: Burl, help me. Help me get that horse out of there.
0: I can't. I've been trying. I can't. Tia's a good girl.
4: Help me. Help me.
0: Me anymore. All right.
4: I'll open the gate. You grab her mane. Come on. Now.
0: Come on, Tia. There's a good girl. Come on, Tia. I can't hold her. I can't.
4: Let her go.
6: Joseph. Oh, poor Joseph. Poor dead Joseph. Dead Joseph.
1: What happened? Lilla, what happened?
6: I don't know. I was coming back from a moonlight ride. I heard Joseph scream. Tia was standing over him when I found him, trampling him with her hooves. I tried to pull her away. I called Burl. We tried.
0: Tia must have kicked him. He fell, and then she... till he died. Tia.
1: No, not like that, Burl. Joseph died because he was murdered.

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1: In June, Broadway bursts out all over. It lulls in the breezes of the air-conditioned movie, compares postcards from the family in the Catskills. It drinks deep of the neon-scented summer air, sighs, and wishes Mom and the kids would stay there, because Broadway's having a wonderful time. 60 girls, 60, will pass a given point at any given hour. The music drifting out of the Diamond Dance pavilions is like partaking of an open-air band concert. And the drama on the front pages, a movie. A sheer, unadulterated drive-in movie. Consider. A tycoon dies. Someone calls up. Says it's murder. A horse trainer is kicked to death by a horse gone crazy with the moonlight. The police say it's murder. Where else but on Broadway can you spend a summer in such a way? And in the technical lab, a man in shirt sleeves wipes the sweat off his lips, breathes on a magnifying glass, wipes it on his pants, invites you to hold it to a photograph.
2: Have a look, Mr. Clover.
3: I suppose congratulations are in order.
2: All because you made a lucky guess.
1: Huh?
2: Come. It was only a guess, was it not? You're saying this Joseph O'Donohue was murdered?
3: Well, anyway, the photographs, my analysis, quite bear you out.
1: They do?
2: Oh, yes. This one in particular. See the back of the skull. It's quite plain on this one that O'Donohue was beaten to death. But not by a horse, by a weapon, to make it look like a horse.
1: A horseshoe, I'll bet.
2: But not of the type affected by thoroughbreds, by racehorses. More like one off a truck horse or one that pulls a milk wagon. Ergo, considering the circumstances, my view is the man was murdered by a human wielding a heavy horseshoe. He... Technical. Conrad speaking. Yes. Yes, he is here.
3: Yes. Yes, I will tell him.
2: Tell him. There is a woman waiting for you in your office, a Miss Alice Barnett. Lucky guess, huh, Mr. Clover?
1: Yeah, I didn't even have a magnifying glass. Miss Barnett?
4: Yes.
1: We've been looking for you.
4: Yes, I thought perhaps you were. I've come to give myself up.
1: You're the one who called me, who told me Stephen Courtney had been murdered.
4: Yes, I wrote you a letter, too. But there must be many things you want to ask me.
1: There are. Why'd you hide?
4: Because I was foolish. Because I was frightened. Because I don't really know. It's all mixed up. You see, Stephen and I were going to be married.
1: Oh?
4: As soon as he got well, it was all planned. It would have been exciting to be married to Stephen. Not for the money, just for Stephen.
1: He was much older.
4: Was he? I loved him. I didn't notice.
1: I see. Why do you think he was murdered?
4: Because it happened on my day off. Because I don't think he would have died if I'd been there.
1: Where were you?
4: In town, shopping, walking in the park, feeding the pigeons, in St. Patrick's for a while. It was quiet there, restful.
1: But no place we can check.
4: No, I don't think so.
1: On your days off, who took your place?
4: We had an arrangement with the nurse's registry. I don't know who it was that day. It was usually a different nurse each week.
1: I'll check. Where?
4: On Madison at 49th. It's in the book.
1: You think Stephen was murdered. In your opinion, who would have a reason?
4: Whoever wanted all the money. The money Stephen would have settled on me as his wife. Lilla, Burl, O'Donohue.
1: But O'Donohue's been murdered. That makes the jackpot bigger for the rest of you, doesn't it?
4: It does. It means another 50,000 for me. I don't know about the others.
1: Where were you the night O'Donohue was murdered?
4: At a movie. It's a feeble alibi, isn't it?
1: I'm holding you, Miss Barnett, on suspicion of murder. Miss Barnett accepted it. She folded her hands in her lap and waited patiently until a man in uniform nudged his head through the door, got the signal from me, and gave the signal to her. Somehow I got the idea that as long as she would stay in jail, people would spend their time apologizing to her. It was a time for thinking about things. Too many people had been unconcerned about the death of Stephen Courtney. And in the murder of Joseph O'Donohue, the man who heard voices there. That was the thing to think about. Somehow the first death necessitated the second. And in the matter of the nurse sent by the registry, that also needed looking into. I did.
5: The receptionist said you were a policeman.
1: That's right.
5: You wish to hire a nurse? Maternity? Your wife?
1: No, it's not that at all. We're conducting an investigation.
5: And you want to see me?
1: That's right. It's about one of your nurses.
5: One of the newer ones, I suppose. If you would have seen the crop that just graduated, that just registered with us. Some of them are pretty.
1: I wouldn't know. I want some information about the nurse assigned to the case of Stephen Courtney.
5: There were several of them. I'm afraid you'll have to help me if you want me to help you.
1: The relief nurse assigned to Mr. Courtney on June 16th, the day he died.
5: Facts. That's what I like. Now we shall see. Courtney, you see we have them cross-filed. Patient's name, nurse's name, doctor's name, name of the illness. Courtney. J. Courtney. S. Samuel. Courtney S. Stephen. Here we are. I said, here we are.
1: Tell me about it. I was never much good with charts.
5: Each little line has a meaning all its own. As you see here, there is no line at all opposite the date of June 16. So we turn the chart over.
1: Naturally.
5: And we see the reason why, written in longhand. On June 16, there was a phone call from the Courtney household telling us not to send a replacement on that day.
1: Oh, who called and said that?
5: Why, I wouldn't know. For information like that, you'd have to go straight to the source. Naturally.
6: Perhaps if I'm more explicit, Mr. Clover, you'll understand. No one is to go into Miss Lilla's room. Not even the police.
1: Those are your orders, Doctor?
6: Precisely mine.
1: Then you won't mind justifying them to the mere police.
6: Justify? What presumption you people have. However, Miss Lilla is quite ill. Psychotic shock. Two people she loved very much are dead. She tried to stave off the inevitable by riding, gaiety, etc., but it's caught up with her. Natural in a woman of Miss Lilla's sensitive fiber.
1: Yeah, I guess it is. Doctor, who gave the order that no replacement nurse was needed the day Stephen died? You?
6: I haven't the slightest idea what you're talking about. No nurse? Well, that's preposterous. Surely not...
7: Get out of here!
6: Why, whatever could
1: Psychotic
6: that...
1: Psychotic shock, huh? Sensitive fiber, huh, Doctor?
8: You're a vicious girl. You're ugly and vicious and drunk.
9: Oh, no, little sister. Don't throw anything else. It'll only bring on a relapse. Come on now, poor sick little sister. Out of bed!
1: Leave her alone, Pearl. Are you all right, Lilla?
9: Are you all right, Lilla? Sure you're all right. Everybody thinks you're so sick, little sister.
1: Shut up, Pearl.
9: You can't say that to me. I am the master here now. You, Lilla, O'Donohue, old Steve, I crack the whip,
8: Pearl. Pearl, are you hurt?
1: He'll be all right. Just let him sleep it off.
8: I'm sorry. Sorry you had to see us like this, Danny. It's all so ugly. So like they want us to be in the papers, isn't it?
1: You're not really sick, are you?
8: No, Danny, just tired. I fixed it up with Dr. Fulbright so they'd leave me alone. I don't know doing it this way. Maybe it proves I really am sick, you think?
1: Lilla, listen to me. The day your father died, there should have been a nurse here. Why wasn't there?
8: I don't know. We thought maybe things got all mixed up down at the nurse's registry. No one showed up.
1: Because they were called and told not to. Who did that, Lilla?
8: Someone called. I don't know. I don't know who it could have been, Danny. I told you I don't know.
1: Try to think, Lilla.
8: I told you. Get out. I can't take anymore.

0: Look at it, Danny.
1: The boys found it, huh? It's not pretty.
0: Yeah, a horseshoe nailed to a club. They dug it up back at the far turn of the Courtney track. Murder weapon, Danny? The thing to beat O'Donohue to death?
1: I'd say so, Tartaglia.
0: You know, it's not enough. I'm up to my elbows in the solution to this case with horses. But I had to go to the movies last night.
1: Poor you.
0: Comes the newsreel and more horses. The running of the Westfall Handicap. Nip and tuck all the way home. Oh, Danny, that Sun Prince, what a horse.
1: Who?
0: Sun Prince, the horse that almost won the Westfall Handicap. I'm telling you, I almost had heart failure.
1: Why?
0: Well, look, here was this horse, 6 lengths out in front. He stumbles, throws his jockey.
1: This Westfall Handicap, when was it run?
0: Oh, Danny, I can see you are a man who is not smitten by the bobtails. This handicap was run last Saturday. Let's see, June 16th.
1: Gino, you went and did it. You put two and two together.
0: And I got four, huh?
1: Not only that, Gino. You got a murder. There was no hurry after that. I took my time driving out to the Courtney estate. I didn't even have to go to the house. I saw what I was looking for on a small knoll that overlooked the grounds. Lilla. Lilla holding the reins of a black stallion, standing against the early evening. Precise composition, sculpted to catch the eye. There was a flaw to it. Lilla had seen me coming, and the pose she'd struck was too steady, too pat. But it held until I walked to her, touched her arm.
2: Oh.
1: You've recovered, Lilla.
2: Not really. Look at me. How do I look?
1: The same. You've got some more clothes on than last time I saw you. Outside of that, the same.
2: I'm glad. But I need this. The quiet, the evening, riding. Do you want to ride with me, Danny?
1: No.
2: I expected you to come. I thought sometime soon you'd come back and use the gamut of let's ride together, Lilla, and I made it easy for you. Now I don't understand you at all.
1: I'm trying to make up my mind about you.
2: Oh, how can you? You're not really trying.
1: Whether a murder becomes you or not.
2: It made me ill for a while. You saw that.
1: You're faking, Lilla. It's how you reacted to committing murder.
2: Me?
1: Your father's murder, O'Donohue's.
2: Oh, you're a fool, Danny.
1: Your father's murder by attending him yourself instead of a nurse, by turning on the radio when his prize horse raced. The excitement when the horse stumbled stopped your father's heart and brought you a lot of money.
2: Is that murder? Because a horse stumbled, because my father's heart stopped, eventually it'll happen to all of us.
1: O'Donohue, because you were afraid of him. Because you really believed he heard voices. Because you thought one day your father's voice might tell Joseph who killed him.
2: Ride with me, Danny?
1: No. Come on, Lilla.
2: You're a fool! Son Prince!
1: Get off that horse!
2: Up, Prince! Up! Kill him! Kill him, Prince! Kill him!
1: High, pawed at the gathering darkness. His jowls flecked with foam. Then a hoof caught me, spun me. And again, I looked up from the ground. He was a monster, poised on his haunches.
2: Prince!
1: And suddenly he lost balance, fell to his back, recovered. In an instant, he was a fleeting shadow. And I got to the girl, and I got to Lilla. She was small, huddled. She didn't move. Only in her eyes was their life. And it held briefly. Then it stopped.

When the night turns into Broadway, the streets burst into fragments of electric flame, fling reflections hard into the shadows. It's a piece torn out of a jagged dream, the twisted concrete, the blare that ebbs, then screams again, the faces that dart and waver, and are lost forever. It's Broadway, the gaudiest, the most violent, the lonesomest mile in the world. Broadway, my beat.

0: Broadway's My Beat stars Larry Thor as Detective Danny Clover with Charles Calvert as Tartaglia. 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The musical score was composed and conducted by Alexander Courage. Included in tonight's cast were Joan Banks, Mary Lansing, Florence Lake, Francis X. Bushman, Elliot Reed, and Junius Matthews. For more adventures with Danny Clover and Broadway's My Beat, CBS invites you to make a date with them for Monday evening, July 3rd. 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
1: 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Here's an episode of Sherlock Holmes, which originally aired Monday, June 23rd, 1947, 79 years ago today. Its title, The Adventure of the Speckled Band.

0: Cremel Hair Tonic and Cremel Shampoo present the new adventures of Sherlock Holmes, starring Nigel Bruce as Dr. Watson and Tom Conway as Sherlock Holmes. Now, here we are once again in Dr. Watson's study. Good evening, Dr. Watson.
1: Good evening, Mr. Bell.
0: What incident are you going to tell us about this evening, Dr. Watson?
1: Well, I haven't quite decided. Supposing we... What was that? Oh, the fire. Top log has fallen off. Where did I put that poker? Oh, here it is. There we go. Ah, that's better.
0: What a curious old poker, Dr. Watson. It looks as though it had been seen many years of service.
1: Yeah, so it has, my dear fellow, so it has. It belonged to Sherlock Holmes himself in the days when we were sharing rooms in Baker Street. Kitty, you know that... I think I could do no better than to tell you the particular incident that poker recalls to my mind.

0: the unpleasant odor. 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So men, make Kreml a daily must this summer for that handsome, clean-cut look from morning till night. 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Now, Dr. Watson, how about the adventure of the speckled band?
1: It was early one April morning, very early, I might say. Holmes, as you doctors know, was a notoriously late riser. So you can imagine my surprise to find him standing fully dressed by the side of my bed.
2: Watson, I say, Watson, wake up. Watson, old fellow, if you don't manage to wake up immediately, I shall be obliged to empty the contents of this water pitcher over your...
1: What's up? Is there a fire?
2: No, a client.
1: Oh, a client?
2: Quite so. A client. It's a girl. A rather charming-looking girl. She is waiting in the sitting room now.
1: Isn't she?
2: Here, I'll open the door crack so you can take a look at her.
1: Lady dressed in black and so heavily veiled that you can't tell a thing about her. Where's my other slipper?
2: On the contrary, my dear Watson, we can gather a great deal about her. Here's your slipper on the table where you left it last night as a paperweight. Your tie, your good tie, is on the third shelf behind Boswell's Life of Johnson. I presume that's the one you want, inasmuch as it's the one you always wear when you wish to make an impression on one of the opposite sex.
1: Don't be silly, old man.
2: But to return to the young lady. She left home very early this morning, came by train, and yet she had a good drive in a dog cart along heavy roads before she reached the station.
1: Holmes, you're trying to be uncanny again.
2: Not at all, my dear Watson. It's as plain as the nose on your face. The left arm of her jacket is patted with mud. There's no vehicle save a dog cart which throws up mud in that disgusting way. As for the train journey, I observed the second half of a return ticket in the palm of her left glove.
1: Which I never even saw it.
2: Oh, yes, you did, Watson. You merely did not notice it.
1: Well, that's all very interesting, but I think we've kept the young lady waiting long enough. Shall we go into her?
2: By all means. You go first. You're certain to create the more favorable impression.
1: Oh, thank you so much. good morning.
3: Oh, is this Mr. Sherlock Holmes?
2: I'm that gentleman. This is my intimate friend and associate, Dr. Watson.
1: How do you do?
2: You may speak freely before him.
3: Oh, I see.
2: Won't you sit down by the fire? I observe that you are shivering.
3: No, thank you. It's not the cold that makes me shiver.
2: Oh? What then?
3: This fear, Mr. Holmes. This terror. I can stand this strain no longer. I had to come to you.
2: I shall be happy, madam, to devote myself to your case if you'll just lay before us everything that may help us in forming an opinion on the matter.
3: My name is Helen Stoner. I'm living with my stepfather, who is the last survivor of the Royalist of Stoke Moran, an old Saxon family.
1: Oh, I say, Holmes, I heard of him. He's a doctor, isn't he? Went out to Calcutta.
3: Yes, that is my stepfather.
1: Oh.
3: While in India, he married my mother, the young widow of Major General Stoner. My sister Julia and I were twins. We were only two at the time of the marriage.
2: You were brought up in India, then?
3: No. Dr. Rollett was forced to return to this country due to a scandal.
1: Scandal? Oh, really?
2: Oh, Watson, don't interrupt.
1: Well, what a scandal, was
3: it? Shortly after that, my mother died, leaving about £2,000 a year to Dr. Rollett as long as we, my sister and I, resided with him. However, in the event of our marriage, we were to receive £550 a year apiece.
2: And did either of you marry?
3: No. As a matter of fact, after Mother's death, a terrible change came over Dr. Roylott. He quarreled violently with everyone in the neighborhood, so that we were left almost entirely to ourselves. His only friends are a band of wandering gypsies whom he permits to encamp on the property from time to time. He also has a passion for Indian animals.
1: Extraordinary.
3: At this moment, he owns a cheetah and a baboon.
2: Hmm. Not very cheerful surroundings for two young women.
3: Oh, one gets used to things. The only person we were allowed to visit was a sister of Mother's. While Julia was there, she met the man to whom she became engaged.
1: I see, and of course your stepfather objected violently.
3: No. No, surprisingly enough, he did not.
1: Oh?
3: He offered no objections whatever to the marriage.
1: But I thought that you said that neither of you had ever married.
3: So I did, Dr. Watson. Julia did not marry because within a fortnight of the day which had been fixed for the wedding, she died.
2: Died?
3: Yes, Mr. Holmes. Under the most horrible circumstances.
2: Can you describe this unfortunate event in detail?
3: Oh, yes, Mr. Holmes. Every second of that dread time is seared in my memory. The bedrooms at Stoke Moran are on the ground floor. They open off a common passage. Of these bedrooms, the first is Dr. Roylott's, the second my sister's.

0: Yes. And the third my own.
1: I see.
0: There's no communication between them. So I make myself clear?
1: Perfectly so.
0: The windows of the three rooms open out on the lawn. The fatal night, we'd all gone to our rooms early, having carefully locked our bedroom doors on account of the cheetah and a baboon, which were allowed to wander about at will. Suddenly, as I was about to blow out my light, I heard Julia knocking at my door.
2: Helen? Helen, are you awake? May I come in?
0: Oh, just a minute, I'll unlock the door. Why, Julia, you look as pale as a sheet. What's the matter?
2: Oh, nothing. At least, nothing I can put my finger on. Maybe it's the wind and the rain. Who locked the door, Helen? I'm afraid.
0: Afraid? Whatever of?
2: Well, I really don't know. I feel what the Irish call fey, as though death were lurking around the corner. Something seems to keep trying to warn me.
0: Oh, nonsense, Julia. You're upset. Perhaps the excitement of your wedding. Why aren't you asleep?
2: Well, I can't. Father keeps pacing up and down next door. But it's not that. It's
0: what?
2: Tell me, Helen, have you ever heard anyone whistle in the dead of night?
0: Never.
2: I don't suppose it could be you in your sleep.
0: Oh, Julia, don't be absurd.
2: Well, the last few nights I've heard it. A low, clear whistle about 3 a.m. And for some reason it seems to be warning me.
0: Well, it might be those wretched gypsies in the plantation.
2: Oh, probably. And yet, if it were on the lawn, I wonder that you didn't hear it, too.
0: Oh, you know how soundly I sleep.
2: Oh, well, I'm probably being very foolish. I'll go back to bed and let you get some sleep. Helen?
0: Yes, what is it?
2: Would you mind standing here until you hear me lock my door?
0: Of course not, silly.
2: Well, good night.
0: Good night, you goose. Gracious, she's getting jumpy. She'll be glad when she's safely married.
2: Listen to that wind. What was that?
0: Nothing. I'm getting as nervous as Julia. I hope nothing.
2: Julia! Julia, what's the matter?
0: There was a whistle. I heard it.
2: Julia! Julia, open the door! Julia! Julia, what's happened? Don't stagger like that, darling. I'm coming to you.
0: It's the band. The speckled band.
2: Julia! Julia, what do you mean? Oh, merciful heaven, she's having convulsions.

0: And what was found in your sister's room?
1: That's the strange part. Nothing. Absolutely nothing. The windows were barred by old-fashioned shutters with broad iron bars, and the door was locked on the inside. My sister was alone when she met her doom.
0: Any marks of violence?
1: None.
0: What about poison?
1: The doctors examined her for it, but without success. It's my belief that my sister died of fright. Pure fright.
0: When did all this happen?
1: About 2 years ago.
0: And why do you come to me at this late date?
1: Well, I myself am expecting to be married shortly to a man I've known for many years. But 2 days ago, some repairs were started in the west wing of the building so that I'd been forced to move into the room where my sister died. Sleep in the very bed in which she slept. Imagine, then, my thrill of terror when last night, as I lay awake thinking over her terrible fate, I suddenly heard the low whistle which heralded her death.
2: Good gracious, Mary.
0: Quiet, Watson.
1: I jumped up, lit the light, but could find nothing. I came straight to you as soon as it was daylight.
0: If we were to come down to Stoke Moran today, would it be possible to look over these rooms without the knowledge of your stepfather?
1: He spoke of coming into town today on some important business. It's probable that he will be away all day.
0: Excellent. You may expect us then, sometime this afternoon, if that is convenient.
1: Oh, yes. Oh, thank you so very much. I shall look forward to seeing you again this afternoon. Goodbye, Jeff.
2: Goodbye. Well, my dear Holmes, what do you think of it all? What do you make of the sister's dying words, the speckled bear?
0: It may merely have been the effect of delirium. Or it may have referred to the band of gypsies who sometimes wear spotted kerchiefs. Then, again, it may be something much more deadly. Dear, dear, dear, someone seems to be very anxious to see us. Come in.
3: Which of you is Holmes?
0: That is my name, sir.
3: I am Dr. Grimesby Roylott of Stoke Moran.
0: Indeed. Pray take a seat.
3: I will do nothing of the kind. My stepdaughter has been here. I traced her. What did she say to you?
0: It's a little cold for this time of year.
3: You put me off, do you? I've heard of you before. You're Holmes, the meddler. Holmes, the busybody. Holmes, the Scotland Yard jack in office.
0: My dear doctor, all this does not alter the fact that it is still decidedly chilly. I seem to feel a draft. Would you mind closing the door from the outside?
3: I will go when I've had my say. Don't meddle with my affairs. You'll find I'm a dangerous man to fall foul of. Look here.
2: Look out, Holmes. You've got the poker.
3: Watch this.
2: I say, Holmes, he's bent our poker almost double.
0: My dear fellow, give me that poker. I really can't allow you, sir, to go around breaking up our little household, even if you are a good 40 pounds heavier than I am. Allow me.
2: Good heavens, Holmes, you've straightened the blasted thing out again.
3: Well, I'll... Just the same. Look out for me. Both of you.
2: Charming fellow.
0: Quite. And now, Watson, breakfast. Then I have one or two errands to do. After that, suppose you meet me at Waterloo Station at about 11:30.
2: Right, you are, Holmes. I'll be there on the dot.
0: And you might slip your service revolver into your pocket. It's an excellent argument with a gentleman who can twist pokers into knots.
4: 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Now, Dr. Watson, you were to meet Sherlock Holmes at Waterloo Station. Is that right?
2: Quite right, Mr. Bell. And an hour or so afterwards, found us walking in a country lane. Got a match, Holmes? What a perfect day for a walk in the country.
0: I'm glad you enjoyed.
2: Isn't that a house poking its head above those trees over there?
0: Yes, that must be Stoke Moran, the home of our genial friend, Dr. Roylott. I fancy we'll find it shorter to go across the field, and safer in case the good doctor has returned home.
2: Yes, there's a stile over there where the lady is walking.
0: And the lady, I fancy, is Miss Stoner. No, my dear Watson, don't try to vault the fence. Remember, you're getting a bit plump.
2: Oh, rubbish.
0: Better climb the stile sedately, as I'm doing. That's it.
2: Good afternoon, Miss Stoner. You see, we've been as good as our word.
1: I've been waiting so eagerly for you. Everything has turned out splendidly. Dr. Roylott has gone to town, and I don't expect him back before evening.
0: We had the pleasure of making the good doctor's acquaintance.
1: Good heavens, he followed me? What will he say when he returns?
0: You must lock yourself in your room tonight. If he is violent, we shall take you to your aunt's at Harrow.
2: Don't you think we'd better be getting on with our business before that appalling fellow comes crashing home?
0: Quite. Handsome old house. I see you're doing some repairs.
1: Yes. This is the wall of my own room that they're working on.
0: Quite. By the way, this wall seems to be in pretty good condition. And this, the center room, was your sister's, I take it?
1: Yes. I'm sleeping there for the present. We can enter it by way of the French window.
0: First of all, if you'll be good enough to go inside and lower the iron shutter, I'd like to see just how impregnable it is.
1: Oh, certainly, Mr. Holmes. Just a moment.
0: Yes. It seems to be quite impassable. You may raise it again. May we come in?
1: Please do. This is the room, just as she used to have it.
0: Chest of drawers, bed, dressing table, two wicker chairs. Nothing very extraordinary, huh? Wait a minute. I say the bed's nailed to the floor. It's immovable.
1: I never noticed that.
0: The long cord. It's a bell pull, isn't it?
1: Why, yes.
0: What does it communicate with?
1: The housekeeper's room. But I don't think my sister ever used it.
0: It seems newer than the other things.
1: Yes, it was put up about 2 years ago.
0: Do you mind if I give it a pull?
1: Certainly not.
0: Uh-huh. As I thought. It's a dummy.
2: Dummy? You mean that it won't ring?
0: No, Watson, it definitely won't ring. It's not even attached to a wire. Very interesting. It seems to be securely fastened just above the opening of that little ventilator.
1: Oh, that ventilator was built several years ago, too. It goes into Father's room.
0: I see. Suppose we take a peek at the doctor's room.
1: Certainly. Come this way.
2: I wish you'd hurry, Holmes. I'm getting a bit jumpy. What if the doctor should decide to come home?
1: This is my father's room.
0: Nothing very exciting in here. Just the usual man's bedroom. Except for the safe. You don't by any chance know what he keeps in there, do you, Miss Stoner?
1: Oh, business papers, I think. I've only seen the inside of it once, and that was some years ago.
0: There isn't a cat in it by any chance.
1: No. What a strange idea.
0: Well, look at the saucer of milk.
1: No, we don't keep a cat. But of course, there's a cheetah and a baboon.
2: I say, Holmes, look here at this vicious-looking little whip.
0: Yes, I noticed that. The interesting point is that it is curled upon itself and tied so as to make a small noose of whipcord.
2: Hello? What's that? I thought I heard a carriage. Yes, by Jove. Must be the doctor coming home.
1: Go, please. Quickly, before he finds you here.
0: First of all, promise to do as I tell you. Your life may depend on it.
1: I'll do whatever you say.
0: Dr. Watson and I must spend the night in your room.
1: Mr. Holmes.
0: Let me explain. We will hide at the lower end of the meadow. We can see your window from there. You must lock yourself in on pretense of a headache. When you hear your father retire to his room for the night, open the shutters of your window. Put your lamp there as a signal to us, and then withdraw into the room you used to occupy. The rest you must leave in our hands.
1: Yes, yes, I will. Only please go now. No, not that way. Here, through the window.

0: Sir Holmes, do we have to wait in this blasted meadow all night? I'm chilled to the bone in this wind. Why can't we go down to the inn? I'm sure we can see the windows of Stoke Moran just as well from there.
1: Impossible, Watson. When the time comes, we must go, and go quickly. A human life may depend on the speed with which we can reach the house.
0: I say, you give me the creeps.
1: What's that?
0: Look, do you see it? There, in the bushes. A ghastly misshapen figure.
1: Must have been the baboon. Look, Watson. The middle window.
0: By Jove, it's our signal. The lamp.
1: Come along. Hurry. And walk quietly.
0: So dark, I can hardly see her. I think there'll be a storm coming. Just listen to that wind.
1: Here we are. Step inside through the window. No noise. I shall sit on the bed. You sit in that chair. Ready? I'm going to turn up the lamp.
0: I say, Holmes.
1: Shh. The least sound would be fatal to our plans. Have you your revolver handy?
0: Yes.
1: Good. Whatever you do, don't go to sleep. Your life may depend on it.
0: Clock.
1: Yes. We're in for a long and dreadful

0: I say, Holmes, my foot's beginning to go to sleep. Whatever you do, don't move. That wicker chair makes an infernal racket. Holmes, do you hear that? There it is again. You don't suppose this place is haunted, do you?
1: That, I fancy, is the cheetah. Look, Watson. The ventilator. A gleam of light. Now it's gone again. Wait, wait. Things are beginning to move. Quiet now.
0: What's that?
2: Quick, strike a match. Strike a match, Watson. There it is, the filthy thing. There. Take that and that.
3: Holmes, what is it? For the love of heaven, why are you slashing that bell pull with your whip?
2: You saw it, Watson. You saw it. Aha, my friend. Too late. Too late. Ah, how ghastly. How perfectly vile.
4: No! No!
3: Holmes, what does that mean?
2: It means that it's all over. And I think for the best. Come, we shall enter Dr. Roylott's room. Keep your pistol handy. Come quickly.
3: Holmes, the door's locked.
2: Break it in. Wait, I'll help you. Now then, one, two, three.
3: Holmes. Holmes, look. On the floor, the doctor. He's dead. Good heavens. What a ghastly look on his face.
2: As I expected.
3: You see that? The band round his forehead?
2: That, Watson, is the speckled band.
3: Great thunder, it's moving. It's a snake.
2: Yes, a swamp adder. The deadliest snake in India. The doctor died within 10 seconds of being bitten. Here, hand me that dog whip with a noose. Go out, Watson. Don't go near. That's better.
3: Hey, what are you going to do?
2: The noose goes over the reptile's head. So. And we lift it into the safe. So, and close the door.
3: I think I'm going to be sick.
2: No wonder. The doctor's thrust his little playfellow through that ventilator for the last time, I fancy.
3: But look here, Holmes, I still don't quite understand.
2: It's all quite simple, my dear Watson, amazingly simple. Our good doctor made use of the reptile to remove his stepdaughter when she threatened to get married and deprive him of her income. That snake has been living in the safe for some time, I imagine. The saucer of milk was its daily ration.
3: Yes, but how did he succeed? I mean, by what method?
2: Look at that chair. He must have been standing on that chair. Notice the heel marks, Watson. He thrust the slimy thing through the ventilator into the next room, being careful not to touch it with his hands, but to use the whip, as you saw me do. It was the noose on the lash of the whip that convinced me this afternoon that we were on the right track.
3: I see. That was why the bell pull was attached to the ventilator in the other room, so that the snake could crawl down.
2: Exactly. And that was why the bed was nailed within reach of the bell pull.
3: Oh, the filthy beast.
2: The first attempt was not successful in the case of either sister. The doctor, fearing this might happen, had trained the adder to return when he whistled, so that he could try again.
3: And then it must have been his whistle we heard when you began slashing at the bell pull.
2: Quite, my dear Watson. When he heard us, he wanted to recall it. But it was too late. The reptile had already thrust its venomous head through the ventilator when I began to slash at it. The snake turned back so enraged that it attacked the first thing it came in contact with, which, by mere coincidence, happened to be its master.
3: But look here, Holmes. Doesn't that make you indirectly responsible for the death of Dr. Roylott?
2: Possibly, my dear Watson, possibly. But I cannot say that it is likely to weigh very heavily upon my conscience.

0: Ladies, here's a sensational beauty tip direct from Hollywood. 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Give your hair a 10-minute glamour bath with Kremel shampoo.
1: I certainly agree with that, Mr. Bell. 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
0: Kremel shampoo has been especially developed to glamour bathe each tiny strand of hair so that it fairly radiates natural, dazzling highlights. 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And what's more, your hair stays that way for days.
1: And please bear in mind that Kremel shampoo is not a soapless shampoo. It is not a cream shampoo. It's not a drying detergent, not a harsh soap. It's entirely different.
0: Yes, Kremel shampoo uncovers all the natural highlights that lie concealed in every woman's hair. Yet it never dries the hair. In fact, Kremel shampoo has a built-in oil base which helps keep the hair from becoming dry or brittle. It removes dandruff flakes the first time you use it.
1: Kremel shampoo whips up a luxuriant active foam, even in the hardest water. It rinses out so easily and never leaves any dull, soapy film.
0: So, ladies, why not buy a bottle of Kremel shampoo at any drug counter and glamour bathe your hair to a vision of tantalizing loveliness? K-R-E-M-L, Kremel shampoo. Now, Dr. Watson, what about next week?
2: Well, now, let me see. Next week, I can't tell you a most bizarre and extraordinary story about a murder that was committed under our very eyes in our own flat.
0: In Baker Street? Good heavens, that certainly was unusual.
2: Not only was murder committed, but the murderer was later acquitted in court. If it hadn't been for Holmes's brilliant detective work, I'll tell you all about that next week. I call it The Adventure of the Innocent Murderess.

Tonight's Sherlock Holmes adventure was adapted from Sir Arthur Conan Doyle's story, The Speckled Band. Nigel Bruce appeared by permission of Universal International Pictures. Tom Conway through the courtesy of Eagle Lion Pictures. The Sherlock Holmes series is produced by Tom McKnight with original music composed and conducted by Alex Steinert. This is Joseph Bell speaking for Kremel Hair Tonic and Kremel Shampoo, and inviting you to be with us next week at this same time when Dr. Watson will tell us about the adventure of the innocent murderess.

0: Full-time civilians, part-time sailors. That's a thumbnail sketch of the Naval Air Reserve, which this week celebrates its first post-war birthday. 30,000 strong, Naval Air Reserve stands ready to man the carriers and the planes of the reserve fleet should any national emergency arise. We doff our hats to the reserves of naval aviation, the officers and men of Naval Air Reserve on this, their first post-war birthday. This is ABC, the American Broadcasting Company.
1: You're listening to the Detective Show's Hour on ABN, the Antioch Broadcasting Network. You just heard an episode of Sherlock Holmes, which originally aired Monday, June 23rd, 1947, 79 years ago today, titled The Adventure of the Speckled Band. Here's an episode of Yours Truly, Johnny Dollar, which originally aired Sunday, June 23rd, 1957, 69 years ago today. Its title, The Parley Baron Matter.
2: From Hollywood, it's time now for...
3: Johnny Dollar.
4: Earl Foreman, Johnny.
3: In Sarasota?
4: That's right.
3: Florida?
4: Where else?
3: Well, hi, Earl. How are things in the land of infernal sunshine?
4: What do you mean, infernal?
3: Well, it's got pretty hot down there these days, isn't it?
4: Makes good fishing weather, Johnny.
3: Yeah, but without a case to work on, what possible excuse would I have?
4: Maybe I have one for you.
3: Oh?
4: Yeah, and maybe it's murder.
3: Earl, I'll be down on the next plane.
2: Bob Bailey, in the exciting adventures of the man with the action-packed expense account. America's fabulous freelance insurance investigator.
3: Yours truly, Johnny Dollar.

0: 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Following is an account of expenses incurred during my investigation of the Parley Baron matter. Expense account item 1, $131.50, transportation and incidentals to Sarasota, Florida. Knowing Earl Poorman, I didn't bother checking into a hotel, but instead took a cab to his office in the Conroy building. Tall, lanky, easygoing, he welcomed me like a long-lost brother.
1: Oh, Johnny, you're looking great. And I'm glad you're here, because you can clear up this case in a hurry, and then you and I can get out in the Gulf and do some real serious fishing.
0: Oh, well, that's okay by me, Earl.
1: Your last trip down here, you remember, they weren't biting so good, but, oh, Johnny, so help me now that... Oh, I see you've got your bags with you.
0: Well, yeah.
1: Good,
0: yeah.
1: Because you're going to stay with us out the house. Now, I'm not going to take any argument. I told that old battle axe I'm married to hang out an extra towel for you.
0: How is wife?
1: Oh, she's great, just great. I never did understand how I was lucky enough to grab that dame, Johnny.
0: Oh, well, now, I think maybe she kind of cares for you, too, huh? Now, about
1: yeah,
0: what
1: women
0: we call...
1: show funny taste sometimes. Hey, maybe the old horse will go fishing with us.
0: Mike?
1: Yeah?
0: Anything over 10 pounds, it'd pull her right out of the boat.
1: Oh,
0: but now, what kind
1: listen,
0: of a problem...
1: she's been getting pretty good with a rod and reel.
0: Look, will you? This fishing talk is just making my mouth water. First, we'd
1: yes,
0: better discuss...
1: Yes, I know. Once I get started on fishing...
0: I know. All right, now. Let's get down to cases, huh?
1: Oh, all right, if you insist.
0: I insist.
1: Yeah, all right. Okay. I was just trying to stall off having to. You know where Lido Key is?
0: Lido?
1: Yeah, a mile or so offshore, just beyond St. Armand's Key, where we live.
0: Oh, yeah, sure.
1: Well, a client of mine, a man I've known for years. He retired, bought himself a piece of property there, built a nice little home on it. His name is Parley Baron.
0: So?
1: Well, I've handled all his insurance for him, including a straight life at $50,000.
0: Uh-huh. Beneficiary?
1: His wife, Laura Baron.
0: And what's happened to him?
1: Well... Friday morning, now that's day before yesterday, he left the house just to do some errands.
0: Well, go on.
1: Yeah, well, he hadn't got back home by about 5 p.m., and his wife started calling around, trying to find out where he was, and nobody seemed to know. So, finally, she put in a call to the police.
0: Who's your man there?
1: Sergeant Harry Brackett.
0: Oh, I remember him.
2: Sure.
0: Go on.
1: Well, then, around 7 p.m., they found Barron's car. Found it parked down by one of the fishing docks.
0: But no sign of him?
1: Not a sign, not then or since.
0: Had he gone out fishing?
1: Police questioned everybody. The boat owners, all the boat livery, everybody. Old Will Bright, who runs the dock where the car was parked, he was closed up. Sign on the door saying he'd gone up to Gainesville.
0: Well, could Baron have had any reason to disappear?
1: Oh, no, no. Well, not that anyone knows of.
0: What kind of a person is his wife?
1: No, she's very sweet, Johnny. She's a bit of a bore. But, oh, they doted on each other.
0: All right, how about enemies?
1: Parley Baron? Never. Sweet old guy. I sure hope you can find him. And he's still alive. I'm afraid I doubt it.
0: Well, so far you've given me no reason to believe he's dead.
1: Well, it's just a feeling, I guess. And I don't like it.
0: Well, what else can you tell me, Earl?
1: Nothing, really.
0: Then maybe I'd better talk to Mrs. Baron and to the police.
1: Yeah, yeah. Oh, here. You take my car.
0: Oh, thanks.
1: It's the new air-conditioned cab out in back of the building.
0: What did you do?
1: Oh, Michael picked me up. Now, we'll see you at the house for dinner, huh?
0: Well, that may depend on what I find out in the meantime.
1: Whenever you're ready, there's food and there's a bed waiting for you, and I hope you... Well, I just hope you find Parley Baron.
0: Pretty good friend of yours, isn't he?
1: Oh, yeah, Johnny. He was.
0: Earl seemed so sure that Baron was dead. I was pretty down in the mouth about it. But I wondered, did he know something about the old man that he hadn't told me? Ah, that didn't seem like Earl. He gave me the Baron's address on Lido Key, and I drove out there. Laura Baron was a fragile, gray-haired little old lady wearing steel-rimmed spectacles and with, well, with almost a sanctimonious air about her. She sat primly, properly straight in her chair as we talked, a Bible in her hand.
3: Then Mr. Earl Poorman has told you as much as any of us knows, Mr. Dollar.
0: I see. But even the smallest bit of information may hold the key to finding your husband.
3: Only prayer can help us now, Mr. Dollar, or help him if he's gone to the great beyond.
0: Tell me, how is he dressed on Friday morning when you last saw him?
3: As you see him in the picture there on the table in old gray pants and a rather tattered sport shirt and that old straw hat.
0: That shirt is blue?
3: Yes. He was so happy the day that picture was taken. He just finished making an addition to our dock with his own two hands. He was so proud. Now,
0: Yes, I'm sorry.
3: He'd hoped to get his own little boat, too, for fishing. He loved to fish so.
0: Yes, well, tell me, please, do you know of anyone who might have wanted to harm your husband?
3: Oh, dear, no. No, Mr. Dollar.
0: And you'd had no argument or disagreement with him before he left here that morning, huh?
3: We had had no disagreement even about little things in 41 years of blessed marriage.
0: Ah.
3: Not even about his work.
0: I see. What did he do before he retired, Mrs. Barrett?
3: Oh, I had hoped you wouldn't ask that because I've always felt that the good Lord wouldn't approve.
0: Of his work?
3: I'm a very religious woman, Mr. Dollar, and as I say, in 41 years we never questioned one another's thoughts or actions. But
0: what was your husband's work?
3: I won't say that it was sinful, because he wasn't a sinful man. Parley was a good man, and many times he made it plain that his work helped to save lives, too. And I accepted it because he felt he was doing right.
0: Yeah, well, you still haven't told me, Mrs. Barron.
3: Always deep in my heart, Mr. Dollar.
0: Yes?
3: Have you thought that perhaps it may have been the intercession of divine providence that has taken Parley from us?
0: No.
3: But you must consider it, mustn't you? Because the workings of the power that guides our destinies, our birth, and our
0: Mrs.
3: death...
0: Mrs. Barron...
3: They are sometimes too mysterious for us mortals fully to comprehend, much less question.
0: Well...
3: And so, if my beloved Parley has been taken from us for some divine purpose, or for something he might have done unknowing that was not in accord with the supreme
0: Mrs.
3: will.
0: Mrs. Barron, I'm sorry, but I would like to know what your husband's work was.
3: I know, and perhaps it was my humble mission on earth, the cross I had to bear to guide him away from it, to chemicals. He was a chemist, Mr. Dollar. Explosives.
0: Explosives?
3: Yes. Heaven please forgive me for not having led him into some other
0: field. Where did he work?
3: Tampa. Dufresne Chemical Corporation.
0: Dufresne. Oh, yes, I've heard of it.
3: Explosive things to kill in defiance of the Almighty's purpose that we love one another.
0: Yeah, but now how long ago was this?
3: He retired in 1951.
0: And since then?
3: Here in Sarasota.
0: Uh-huh. And to keep himself occupied.
3: Oh, this lovely home of ours and his fishing. Though he never caught anything.
0: Oh, I see.
3: Never caught anything, Mr. Dollar. Do you suppose that that was some retribution for the work he had done so long? For some error in his living or thinking?
0: Well, Well, who knows, of course.
3: Yes, who knows. But we should consider it, shouldn't we?
0: Where did he do his fishing?
3: He never told me, but he left here almost every day to try his skill. And always he came home empty-handed.
0: Yeah. Well, thanks, Mrs. Barron. I'm sorry to have had to ask you so many questions.
3: It's all right, Mr. Dollar. My faith will sustain me through this ordeal.
0: I'm sure it will. Thanks again.
3: Here, you must take some of these pamphlets with them.
0: Oh,
3: read them. Any aid to piety of the mind is good for all of us.
0: Yes, well, thanks.
3: The inspired word may help us all.
0: Oh, sure. Thanks. Thanks very much. I like to think that on the whole maybe I'm not too religious in the sense of going to church regularly and that sort of thing, but well, at least I try to live a decent sort of life and observe the golden rule and stick to some ideals. But in an atmosphere like that, well, I couldn't help wondering if her husband didn't have good reason for wanting to get away for a while. In any event, I'd got nowhere on the case, so I phoned Sergeant Harry Brackett. That's item 2, 10 cents. But the desk at headquarters said he wouldn't be back until about 6 p.m. And since I really had nothing to go on until I could see him, I dropped in on Earl again.
2: You're kidding? We'll take the boat, run out into the Gulf, and get some fish for dinner. It's the best time of day.
0: So who was I to refuse? And within the hour, we were fighting the tide through the pass between Lido and Longboat Keys on our way along into the Gulf.
2: Yeah, Johnny, I find I always have my best luck along about this time of day, just before sundown.
0: I still ought to be back there working.
2: Why? Sergeant Brackett won't be back at headquarters until 6 o'clock, you told me yourself. Now, what can you do until you talk to him and find out what leads he may have?
0: Oh, man, you are a funny one. You call me long distance to get down in a hurry, then insist I go fishing instead of working.
2: Don't you know, fishing's the answer to more problems than anything else in the world. You got worries? Go fishing. You'll forget them. Got a nagging wife?
0: Oh, don't let Mike hear you say that.
2: Well, she's different. You little shrimp. But you know what I mean. A writer, he wants ideas, he goes fishing. A businessman, A detective? Huh?
0: Go ahead and say it, an insurance investigator.
2: Sure. I'll bet that more than once when you've been stumped on a case, why, if you had just relaxed your mind by going out somewhere and wetting a line...
0: I wish it were that easy. And so far as this matter is concerned, I haven't even got started on it yet.
2: Well, relax anyway. Who knows? Maybe the answer to what's happened to poor old Parley Baron will just come to you.
0: Oh, yeah, sure.
2: Oh, sure, sure. Instead of you chasing...
0: Earl.
2: Huh? Yeah?
0: Up ahead. Just to the right there.
2: Where? Oh, yeah. Somebody's old beat-up straw hat.
0: Yeah, and a little further.
2: You know something? The tide will carry that skimmer right smack into the
0: sphere.
2: And if the fellow that lost it knows...
0: Further over to the right.
2: Huh?
0: What is that floating there?
2: I don't know. Well, it looks like... Oh, good Lord. Johnny. It's a body, Johnny. We'll drift over to it.
0: That's a body, all right. And that straw hat looks exactly like one I saw in a picture this afternoon.
2: Here. I got it. Can you reach him, Johnny?
4: Yeah. Here we go now.
2: Oh, good boy. All right, now let's see. Oh.
0: Is it?
2: Yeah.
0: Are you sure, Earl?
2: Oh, yeah. Yeah, Johnny, it's poor old Parley Baron.

0: Act Two of yours truly, Johnny Dollar, in a moment.
1: Everyone loves kids, and every kid loves candy. American servicemen have heard the tearful cries for candy in most parts of the world, in Europe and the Far East during World War II and after. And there's never seemed to be enough candy to go around. Well, more than a dozen years ago, during the Berlin airlift, an Air Force lieutenant from the United States discovered he had no candy to offer some German children. However, he promised to drop them some candy the next day as he came in for a landing. Improvising a parachute out of his handkerchief, Lieutenant Gail Halverson dropped the candy bars the next day as he had promised. Well, this idea caught on among other Air Force men in the airlift, and that's how Operation Little Vittles began. The idea spread far and wide, and soon military personnel, civilians, business firms began to aid the Goodwill program by supplying candy and handkerchiefs. Time after time, as the sleek cargo planes of the United States Air Force swooped low over the landing field, a shower of little bundles of sweets dotted the sky as their tiny parachutes carried them safely to the ground. And the hungry German children gathered up these bundles of mercy, which the communists try to keep from them. The men of the United States Air Force did a great job satisfying a lot of appetites, but they did more. By a wonderful sense of understanding, they nourished the cause of freedom, the right of all men and children everywhere.
0: And now, Act Two of yours truly, Johnny Dollar and the Parley Baron Matter.
2: Days' exposure to the elements and the creatures of the sea had made almost unrecognizable a body that Earl Portman and I found floating in the Gulf of Mexico off Sarasota, Florida. But Earl was certain it was the remains of old Parley Baron, who had disappeared 2 days before. The men on duty at police headquarters confirmed the identification and placed the body in the morgue to await the autopsy surgeon. On a hunch, I asked Earl to drive me over to Will Bright's boat dock, where Baron's car had been left parked.
3: It's like I just finished telling the police over the telephone. I wasn't here when poor old Baron come for his boat on Friday. Oh, what a shame. Such a nice old man.
2: Where were you, Mr. Bright?
3: I was up to Gainesville picking up some fishing tackle from a wholesaler.
4: Well, then Mr. Baron must have got a boat from someone else that morning.
3: Oh, no, sir. No, sir.
2: Why not, Mr. Bright?
3: Oh, he never took out a boat from anybody else but me. His own boat. At least it was the one I kept set aside for him. And that's what kind of puzzled me, Mr. Dollar, is it?
2: That's right.
3: Well, you see, when I come back here Saturday night, his boat was right here at the dock. But it weren't tied up in its usual spot where I always tie it up.
2: Somebody had moved it.
3: Must have. And it weren't my helper, Pete.
5: You know, Johnny, that means he may have taken it out, but whoever did him in returned it.
2: Oh, possibly. Mr. Bright, which one is his boat?
3: Right here. I'll show you. I always give him the same one. Never let nobody else use it. That's why he kept his fishing tackle just laying in it, always ready to use. Here.
2: Yeah, I see. I've heard he wasn't a very good fisherman.
3: No, he never brought in the thing. Of course, maybe he was so soft-hearted he put back everything he caught.
2: Or maybe his daily excursions were just to get away from his wife, Mr. Bright.
3: Now, don't you say nothing against her, mister. Maybe she is a little touched on religion. Sure, she tries a different kind every couple of months. But she's a fine woman, just like he was a fine man. And everybody knows it.
2: Yeah.
3: The whole town is mourning him.
2: Excuse me.
6: What are you looking for, Johnny?
2: Earl, I just noticed something about this tackle lying in the boat. Mm-hmm.
6: Well?
2: Come on. Thanks a lot, Mr. Bright.
3: I'd like to tell you what I think might have happened.
2: Yeah, maybe later. Thanks.
6: Well, what did you find there, Johnny?
2: Earl, did Parley Baron ever go fishing with you? You were good friends.
6: No, he always wanted to go out alone.
2: Yeah, but not to fish.
6: Huh?
2: That tackle box hasn't been moved in months. The paint is still dark under it.
6: What?
2: And that reel, I could hardly turn it.
6: Well, then what?
2: I don't know what. But Baron was using that boat every day for something besides fishing.
6: Any ideas?
2: You know him pretty well. Have you?
6: No.
2: Let's get over to headquarters. Earl felt he ought to go back to his office where his wife Mike had promised to pick him up. So I borrowed his car again and went over to headquarters alone. Sergeant Harry Brackett, who was assigned to the case, had returned. It was on the phone when I walked in on it.
7: He gets back to town, Mrs. Dana, so please have him call me immediately, will you? Yes, ma'am. Thank you. Yes, sir, what can... Johnny.
2: Yeah, hi, Harry.
7: Yeah, Johnny, I'm sure glad you're here. I got a real mixed-up case on my hands.
2: The Parley Baron matter, huh?
7: Well, you know about it?
2: That's why I came to Sarasota. Earl Foreman called me.
7: Have you found out anything?
2: Nothing much, have you?
7: Well, only what's here, the autopsy report.
2: What's in it, Harry?
7: Doc Snowden says that Parley Baron was dead before he was put into the water out there in the Gulf.
2: Oh?
7: No water in the lungs, you see what I mean? It probably means murder.
2: Have you told anybody this?
7: No, not yet.
2: Why not?
7: Well, I don't know. Maybe because I just can't figure anybody in the world would want to kill Parley Baron.
2: Did you talk with Will Bright down at the boat dock?
7: Just before you came in.
2: You know, it sounds like somebody went with Baron in his skiff that morning. Killed him, dumped him over the side, and then brought the boat back alone, doesn't it?
7: Yeah, except for one thing. Pete Marino, a little kid who plays around Bright's dock all the time, he's sort of a self-appointed caretaker when Bright isn't there.
2: What about him?
7: Well, Peter saw Mr. Baron take off in his skiff Friday morning, alone.
2: But he didn't see him come back.
7: Pete went home for lunch. When he got back, the dock skiff was in.
2: Uh-huh. Then whoever did it met him out on the water somewhere. Maybe several people, so that one of them could return the skiff.
7: He'd be taking an awful chance, wouldn't he?
2: Well, how do you mean?
7: Yeah, Doc's in a pretty isolated spot, all right, but the killer showing up in Baron's skiff without the old man along, that's too much of a chance.
2: How else could it be returned?
7: Tied.
2: Tied?
7: Little Pete says that when he got back to the dock, the skiff was there, all right, but not in his usual place.
2: So Will Bright mentioned.
7: Also, it wasn't tied up. It was just sitting there.
2: Oh, then you meant untied.
7: No, I meant T-I-D-E. When the tide's rising, it floats everything from the pass between Lido and Longboat Keys right up to Will's dock.
2: You think the boat just floated back by itself?
7: You got a better idea?
2: Harry.
7: Yeah?
2: Are you sure it was Baron's body we picked up out there? After all, the fish and whatnot disfigured it pretty badly.
7: Johnny, I've known him for years, and didn't Earl Pullman recognize him immediately?
2: Yeah.
7: And the clothes he was wearing, his own straw hat.
2: Well, have you checked on his dental work? Things like that.
7: I'm waiting now for Dr. Dana. He was his dentist to get back to... You know, that's a funny thing.
2: Why?
7: I called Dana the minute that body was brought in. Yeah. After all, teeth are about as solid identification as you can get.
2: Oh, I thought you were sure anyway.
7: Well, I wanted to be doubly sure. Anyhow, when Dana didn't get here right away, I called him again. I got his wife on the phone, and according to her, he suddenly left for Tampa. Urgent call or something.
2: Where in Tampa?
7: She didn't know. At least you wouldn't say, but it seems kind of fishy to me.
2: Well, it may just be that one of his patients... Daner.
7: That's right.
2: The man who got so much publicity about atomic radiation studies, effects on the teeth and so on.
7: That's the one. What's the matter, Johnny?
2: Well, when you're stumped on a case, says Earl Foreman, go fishing. We did. We found a body.
7: What are you getting at?
2: Me, when I'm stumped, I play my hunches, no matter how crazy they may seem. And the hunch I have right now, man, is the craziest. I'll see you later. I learned a long time ago in this business, when you got a hunch on the line, you play it for all it's worth. Item 3, 10 cents for a phone call from a booth in the drugstore just around the corner.
8: Hello?
2: Hello, Mrs. Dana?
8: Yes, this is Mrs. Dana.
2: My name is Larkin, Mrs. Dana, from the Federal Bureau.
8: The Federal Bureau?
2: That's right, so you can see why it's important you say nothing to anyone about this call.
8: Well... How can I be sure you
2: I'm are? Simply checking to make sure your husband has followed instructions.
8: Oh, I see.
2: Has he left for Tampa?
8: Why, yes, the minute he got the phone call.
2: Did he tell you who called?
8: Why, no, but I did hear him mention the name Dufresne.
2: Dufresne?
8: Yes, only he didn't know I heard. And... Oh, maybe I shouldn't have mentioned it.
2: Just be sure you don't mention it to anyone else.
8: Oh, no.
2: Goodbye. Item 4, 390 at the sign of the Flying Red Horse on the way to Tampa. The least I could do for the use of Earl's car was fill the gas tank. On expense account, of course. The FBI gag had worked before, so I used it again to bowl my way through the gate at Dufresne Chemical Corporation and to the office suite of Dufresne himself. I wasn't at all surprised to see activity in the suite despite the late hour.
9: Sir, are you the man the front gate just called about?
2: Yes, that's right, FBI. Which is the door to Mr. Dufresne's office?
9: Well, I'm afraid he has some people with him, sir. What did you say your name is?
2: Never mind. Is this the door?
9: Sir, please, we'll have to wait.
10: Come in, Mr. Dollar, come in.
2: Oh.
10: I'm Arnold Dufresne. This is Dr. Dana, and this is Mr. McLaughlin of the Federal Bureau.
11: How are you?
10: We've been expecting you.
2: Oh, have you?
10: Sit down, Dollar. I guess this is your show now, McLaughlin.
11: My credentials, Mr. Dollar. First, I suppose I should prefer charges against you for impersonating a member of the Bureau.
2: Yeah, well, I
11: can hardly say that I blame you, though, under the circumstances. Incidentally, our man in Sarasota's had quite a time keeping track of you.
12: You mean there was a tail on me?
11: From the moment you arrived.
12: No kidding.
11: Well, we didn't dare take the chance that you might upset things for us. After all, you've a reputation for being pretty sharp. We should have anticipated that you might be called in on the case, but though we planned things very carefully, we, overlooked you. Even as we almost slipped up with Dr. Dana here, who would identify that body.
12: Look, will you please tell me what this is all about?
11: A man named Poorman called you in Hartford and asked that you come here to investigate the disappearance of his old friend and client, Parley Barron.
12: Yeah, that's right. Now, where is he? What happened to Barron? Do you know?
11: We do. And we were afraid you might find out and let the, cat out of the bag. That is why we were all ready to send for you to come here, but, well, as it turned out, you came all by yourself.
12: Mr. McLaughlin.
11: Parley Barron, by the way, Mr. Dollar, is all right, alive, healthy, and happy.
12: Then that body we picked up? Dressed in his clothes?
11: During the last war, Mr. Barron, as a research chemist, made vitally important contributions to our, national security.
12: Oh.
11: He was too valuable a man to lose, even though his wife objected to his work for religious reasons.
12: I gathered that from talking to her.
11: Or perhaps you even thought she might somehow be implicated in his disappearance.
12: The thought certainly entered my mind.
11: Well, in any event, so that he could continue to have a happy home and at the same time carry on his tremendously important work, we arranged for the little deception that has been going on for some years now.
12: His so-called daily fishing trips.
11: That's right. But each morning in a small hidden cove, I needn't tell you where, he was picked up and brought here to Tampa to carry on his work.
12: Well, I'll be done.
11: No one was the wiser. Even our, competitor nations in atomic and missile research, who were bound to keep tabs on such a man, they knew only that he was working for the Dufresne Chemical Corporation.
12: They did know that, huh?
11: Well, we must suppose so. International espionage is pretty well organized these days.
12: Yeah. But now this disappearance, Mr.
11: Were changes in plans for nuclear developments had made it mandatory that he spend some time in... elsewhere.
12: Where?
11: Well, somewhere in New Mexico or something like that. So to openly send him there would have indicated to our competitors what these new developments could be. That had to be avoided at any cost. Therefore, the plan for his disappearance was carefully worked out and carried out.
12: Then whose body was it we picked up?
11: Well, some poor, unidentified old derelict who was on his way to Potter's Field.
12: I see. Well, believe me, if the Bureau functions this thoroughly in everything it does...
11: Oh, we try.
12: But what about Mrs. Barron?
11: Oh, she'll bear out. We, of course, made sure of that in the beginning. And then when her dear husband does return...
12: When will it be?
11: When his work is finished. And, of course, that'll be too late for our friends across the sea to catch up with us. And we've worked out a completely plausible story to cover his absence.
12: Oh, I'm sure you have.
11: Now, Dr. Dana here will return to Sarasota in the morning. He will confirm identification of the body that was fished from the sea with only sufficient reservation to protect his professional reputation when Parley Barron reappears.
12: All right. Now, what an insurance claim is filed on Barron.
11: Well, I'm sure Mrs. Barron won't file for some time unless urged to by your friend Poorman.
12: No, I can prevent that without telling him anything.
11: That's fine. What's more, with the penchant that some companies have for... slow action on claims?
12: Well, don't let them hear you say that.
11: Well, Barron will be back before you need to worry about it. Now, is that okay with you, Mr. Dollar?
12: Okay. And once more, I tip my hat to the FBI. Expense account total, including plane fare and incidentals back to Hartford, $421.50. Remarks? For obvious reasons, I have used fictitious names throughout this report, and of course delayed filing it until obtaining official clearance. Yours truly, Johnny Dollar.

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1: Next week, a strange old character, the most beautiful girl I've ever met, and money all over the place. Counterfeit. Join us, won't you? Yours truly, Johnny Dollar.
0: Yours truly, Johnny Dollar, starring Bob Bailey, originates in Hollywood. It is produced and directed by Jack Johnstone, who also wrote tonight's story. Heard in our cast were Virginia Gregg, Jeanette Nolan, Will Wright, Barney Phillips, Lawrence Dobkin, Stacey Harris, and Harry Bartell. 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This is Dan Cumberly speaking.

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0: And now, here is your guide to these adventures of the mind, John Campbell.
1: The term genius is fairly common in our language today. I wonder how many of you realize that the term originated with the old Arabian Nights concept of the genie. You know, the magical creature that came in a bottle and had such wonderful powers. The story is about a whole planet of geniuses. Genie. Interesting people to try to enslave, you know. Laboratory scientists have as much fun as anybody else, you know. One of the laboratory laws, sometimes called Finagle's Law or Murphy's Law, goes, in any laboratory experiment, if something can go wrong, it will. Well, this is the story of a planet-sized laboratory experiment in which something could go wrong.
2: Professor Haim to His Excellency Marshal Gorham. The ship is now in orbit about the planet of destination.
3: Good. Good. Have a lifeboat prepared for descent with an invisibility screen.
2: Yes, Your Excellency. How many crewmen will you want to take along?
3: None. There'll be just myself and you, Professor Haim.
2: Sir? You, the Marshal, landing on a barbarian world without even an escort? I'm begging your pardon, sir, but...
3: Do you mean that the Grand Marshal of the Galactic Imperial Armed Forces can't carry out an undercover inspection on a backward planet without a dozen Marines clanking in his wake?
2: No, sir. No, sir.
3: And please remember that the people down there have no weapon more powerful than a bow and arrow. Whereas I will be carrying a nuclear blaster under my coat.
2: Yes, sir. Of course, Your Excellency.
3: And while we are down there on that planet, Professor Haim, stand by for possible action. We may have to bombard the place with cobalt missiles. Wipe all the life off it.
2: Sterilize the entire planet, sir?
3: You heard me, Professor. I said we may have to. Not that we will. It depends on what I find down there. That peaceful, primitive world may turn out to be just another stupid scientific experiment. Or it may turn out to be the worst danger the Empire and all its stars have faced for 1,000 years. Now, I want you, Professor. I'm in my...

0: Only 3 days. Marshal, you don't realize that it would take a week just to explain the statistics of...
1: I know, I've heard it all. 1,500 years ago, the Psychological Research Foundation decided to learn what makes human history tick by running controlled experiments. So it took a lot of uninhabited planets and put different kinds of people on them.
0: Well, their memories wiped out, Marshal. The first generation started out knowing as little as animals. They had to discover everything for themselves. Fire, language, the wheel. Do you imagine that their descendants could have learned enough to menace us? To threaten an empire that for 3,000 years has controlled millions of planetary systems?
1: We've been through all this before, Haim. I've told you again and again, I'm not worried about your other experimental worlds. They're still cavemen or less. But this planet here, pure genius stock. A planet where nobody has an IQ below 150. And God knows how high they go. Well, I just can't tell about them. And His Majesty is worried, too. There have been rumors. He sent me here himself to decide whether or not those rumors could be true.
0: But the people down there don't even know the Galactic Empire exists. Why, the men there are still farming with plows and sailing as steamships.
1: Sure. What of it? Ordinary men on Earth with an average IQ of 100 needed maybe 500,000 years to get as far as your geniuses have in 1,500. I understand they've already developed Newtonian physics, chemical batteries, telescopes, world governments. At that rate, they'll be visiting the other planets of this system in 50 years. They'll reach the stars in a century, and then they'll be loose in the Galactic Empire. Do you think they'd fit tamely into the caste system, like good subjects of the Emperor? Why, they couldn't even if they tried. They'd produce a new invention and a new philosopher every day. And that would mean the end of stability, and that, Professor, would mean the end of the Empire.
0: So you say, but you're a soldier. You don't understand.
1: Yes, I know. I'm a dirty militarist who can't see past the end of my own guns. All I'm good for is killing, huh? And you're a noble intellectual scientist. Yeah. I've heard that guff before, Professor, and I've gotten pretty tired of it.
0: But I tell you, the genius people are cooperative and...
1: My orders are to inspect the place and decide for myself whether they're right or not. So that's what I'm going to do. Come along, Hein.
2: Exploring Tomorrow continues in just a moment. When driving, luck can stay with you for years. But on the road, it can leave you in a split second, a tragic split second. So drive carefully. You will live longer, and you will arrive alive.
3: There's been considerable discussion of what constitutes good and evil over the last few millenniums. But, you know, there's an interesting comment someone made. I don't know where it did originate. Melodrama is the conflict between good and evil. And tragedy is the conflict between good and good. When two good men, each with a good point to make, get into conflict, that's where real tragedy starts.
1: All right, Professor. I've got the lifeboat into the atmosphere and leveled off. So where do I head now? Hi. Wake up, you wool-headed dreamer.
0: I'm sorry, Marshal. I was thinking, looking out the porthole and thinking.
1: What about?
0: How lovely the sky is. So blue. And the land below, mountains and forests and hopeful young farms.
1: Oh, no, a poet yet. Well, I'm thinking about my job of inspection. Where shall we go?
0: Fly north, northeast for 700 kilometers and you'll find this planet's largest city. It's also the capital of the world government.
1: That'll do. I should be able to observe a pretty good cross-section of the genius race.
0: Do you seriously believe you can decide the fate of an entire world on the basis of what you see in one city? How do you expect to learn anything even there? You don't speak any of the local languages, not even the international one that developed.
1: You'll talk for both of us. We'll claim to be visitors from a long ways off, the opposite hemisphere. We'll just wander around town for a couple of days, and I'll get the feel of the place.
0: You mean you decide whether these people live or die just on a basis of a hundred?

0: Now, here we are. Landed in an empty meadow. You sure nobody will happen by?
1: Well, what do they do? The lifeboat is invisible.
0: Even so. Well, we don't want the genius people learning the truth, do we, Professor?
1: No, of course not. On that, you and I do agree. But my own motive is that I don't want to spoil the experiment.
0: Come on, let's get moving.

0: We'll have to hike into the city. Oh, it's nice outdoors. Sunshine. I don't know when I last breathed air that didn't come out of a tank.
1: And you turn all this into black radioactive ash.
0: Come on, I said. Let's start walking. Well, there's a road. It's pretty well paved.
1: Oh, yes. 10 years ago, this was a livestock trail. Today, they're driving steam automobiles over it. I predict that 10 years from now, the first airplane will use this for a landing strip.
0: Where's the mass market to support all that progress?
1: There isn't much of one. Actually, most people here are still riding around in buggies. You see, they have a unique social system. The average man on this planet would rather buy a new book than a new gadget. But at the same time, their engineers keep on making inventions because a mind of such power can't help being creative.
0: And I tell you, the Empire can't afford what you call creativeness.

0: So this is their biggest city.
1: Why? There are about 1 million people in it.
0: You call that a city?
1: Considering the small population of this world, yes.
0: It's backward, all right. Carts pulled by animals. Water pumped by windmills. Bearded men in clothes of vegetable fiber. Wood and plaster houses. Gas lamps.
1: Well, that's what I keep telling you, Marshal. These people aren't demons. They're as human as you and I. They're born the same way as us. Grow up, learn, love, laugh, weep and die like human beings anywhere in all space and time. They simply happen to be more intelligent. Let them live.
0: 70 generations ago, they were savages. They didn't even know how to chip a flint. And now they've come to this.
1: Yes, our observers mingling with him in disguise have already learned more about historical dynamics than...
0: Oh, sure, this city is still primitive. But in another 100 years, they have schools, laboratories. They don't frown on artists and scientists and philosophers. They glorify them. So, in 100 years, they'll be out among the stars. And we don't dare allow that.
1: But they won't, Marshal. Not necessarily. If only you'd let me show you the economic data. For instance, the great uninhabited spaces they still have right on their home planet.
0: Shut up. I'm thinking.
1: Thinking? I doubt if you're able to.
0: What did you say?
1: Nothing.
2: I have a knife, Grand Marshal Gorham. You don't know that, do you? You think I'm just another ineffectual little dreamer, don't you? Well, you may find out different.
3: If by militarist we mean someone who believes that it is necessary to use physical force to carry out, to implement a theory, a belief, then it looks to me like Professor Heim has become a militarist. He intends to use force, doesn't he?
4: Tanal Tusola, Ferdan.
1: Saban Hosted.
0: What did he say, that bellhop or whatever he was?
1: He wished us good night in the international language. He thinks we're foreigners, you remember?
0: Ha! If he only knew how foreign.
1: That's a cheap way to feel superior, isn't it?
0: Oh, shut up, Heim. I'm still trying to decide what to do about this planet. There are too many paradoxes. The waiter in the restaurant wanted to ask you about the ethnology of the country he thought we came from. This is a nice, clean hotel room, but it doesn't have running water. And yet the clerk downstairs was reading what I swear must have been a mathematical journal.
1: Does that make them monsters? Under the social system here, such routine jobs are done by students. And, of course, every person on this planet goes through at least 5 years of college. But that's all it amounts to, Gorham.
0: A whole world of long-haired dreamers who are experimenting with aircraft and rockets, who developed the theory of evolution before they learned how to smelt iron. I don't trust them.
1: Of course, you don't understand them. You're too... I mean...
0: Too stupid? Isn't that what you were going to say, Professor? I'm just a dumb militarist who worked his way from private soldier to Grand Marshal of the Galactic Empire. No fine scientist, just a hired hand keeping the barbarian raiders off your scientific back. Well, Professor Heim, I happen to be the man who will decide what's to become of this planet of geniuses.
1: And have you decided yet, Your Excellency?
0: Not yet. I can still take a couple of days.
1: To... 2 more days? After the foundation work of 1,500 years?
0: Hey, what are you doing?
1: This is a knife in my hand, Marshal Gorham. Don't move. If you reach for that blaster, I'll kill you.
0: You gone crazy, Hoy?
1: No. You're the crazy one. You're the lunatic who would blood out man's last best hope, this planet. You allow yourself 3 days to decide the whole future of a world. You unbuckle that blaster. Don't let your hand come near the trigger, I'll... Drop it on the floor. Kick it over to me. So. Now I've got you where I want you.
0: But, Professor, I haven't decided anything yet. I might decide this experiment is safe. I might still report to the Emperor. There's nothing to be afraid of. He can forget your race.
1: You might. But I know you won't. I'm going to kill you, Marshal Gorham. I'm going to report to the spaceship captain that you died accidentally. And then I'm going to hope that the next Imperial Inspector will be more reasonable.
0: Look out! Stand back, you fool! Don't!
1: I only stabbed you in the arm that time, Marshal Gorham. But you're in a corner now. I'll get you this time.
5: Go, Varadan!
6: Go along! I don't go along, you rat!
5: Who's done it, Schulte? Go!
1: You spoke their language.
7: You already know the language of this planet.
6: Aye.
0: The attendant has the key, of course. He's coming in. Drop that knife, Professor Hein. He's a husky chap.
6: Shalomona.
0: Aye. Take low the rest. Drop that knife, I said, Professor.
6: Yes, of course.
0: Sit down, Haim. You look more shocked than I am. Gavala no ma, Jordan. He's gone after the first aid kit for me. Not that you hurt me seriously.
6: I'm sorry.
0: It doesn't matter.
7: And you're a native of this planet yourself.
0: Yes. I was born here, though I've lived most of my life out in the Empire.
7: We thought we were keeping a planet full of geniuses and ignorance. How long have you known?
0: We began to suspect the truth 500 years ago. We discovered that all life had evolved from lower forms, but couldn't find a subhuman ancestor for man. But finally, your disguised observers were identified. We even used blind man techniques to spot those wearing invisibility screens. Did you really expect you could go on fooling a race with twice your brain power?
7: Well, we thought so. Yes, I suppose it was foolish.
0: Some of us wormed our way into space as stowaways or in disguise, that sort of thing. People here live quietly so as not to give the show away. We don't tell our children the truth till they're old enough to keep up the pretense. But meanwhile, for the past 300 years, our agents have been out in the Empire learning everything you know, posing as citizens working up into the key positions of your government. We can do that by sheer merit.
7: Yes, obviously you can become Imperial Marshals.
0: Right. And when the Emperor got suspicious, he sent me, his trusted soldier, a notorious anti-intellectual, to check up for him. Naturally, I was going to give this planet a clean bill of health, but I had to string you along first to make it look good. Evidently, I put on a better act than I had planned.
7: And now that I know your secret?
0: I'll have to report that you were accidentally killed here, Professor. But don't worry. All you have to do is spend the rest of your life here as one of us. I don't think you'll mind that.
7: Oh, no, not personally. I'd enjoy it. I used to envy the people on this world. But when you, well, your race, I mean, when you've completely taken over the Galactic Empire from within, what do you plan to do?
0: Well, we'll remodel it, shall I say. I'm afraid you wouldn't understand exactly what we intend to do. It's a little beyond your grasp, but it will be for the benefit of the ordinary galactic citizen, too. The poor, backward, benighted Galactic Empire.

They say that the first requirement for teaching a dog to do tricks is that you have to know more than the dog. If you want to teach a planet full of geniuses to do tricks for you, first make sure you know more than the geniuses. You can enslave some kinds of entities, but you can't enslave. You can't impose on entities who are more intelligent, more thoughtful, more wise than you yourself. What will happen is they'll turn out to be helping you in disguise.

0: Join us for a fascinating adventure in Exploring Tomorrow. Heard in our cast tonight were Ron Dawson and Al Lucio. Script was by Powell Anderson, produced and directed by Sanford Marshall here in New York. Guy Wallace speaking.
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Here is an episode of The Quiz Kids, which originally aired Sunday, August 20th, 1950. Its title, Geographical Delegate.

0: everyone. This is your old chief quizzer himself, Joe Kelly, presenting America's Famous Quiz Kids. Well, we have a lot of interesting questions in store for you today, and also a former quiz kid whom I'll introduce later on. So let's get right down to work, quiz kids. Here's your first question. Listen, judging by his name alone, what delegate to the United Nations could you locate geographically? Now, while you and our listeners are thinking about that one, let's have roll call. So first, we'll start off with Joel.
1: I'm Joel Kupperman. I'm 14 years old, and I'm a junior at Roosevelt High School.
0: Patrick.
2: I'm Patrick Owen Conlon. I'm 13 years old, and in the fall I'll be a freshman at Calumet High School in Chicago.
0: Lonnie.
3: I'm Lonnie Lundy. I'm 14 years old, and in the fall I'll be a sophomore at Maine Township High School in Park Ridge, Illinois.
0: Harvey.
4: I'm Harvey Deitch. I'm 7 years old, go to Hibbert School, and I'm in grade 3B.
0: And little Frankie.
5: I'm Frankie Vanderplug. I'm 6 years old, and I'm at 1B at the Mount Vernon School, Chicago, Illinois.
0: That's a boy, Frankie. Well, have you kids figured out that first question? Judging by his name alone, what delegate to the United Nations could you locate geographically? We have three hands up. Pat's hand was first.
2: Well, it might be Warren Austin, because Austin is the capital of Texas. Austin,
0: that's
2: Texas.
0: A boy. That's the correct answer, Patty. Yes, sir. Now our organist, Uncle Lou Webb, is going to help us out with this question, children. If a news commentator used these musical selections as an appropriate background for his newscast, what recent news events would he most likely have been discussing? Here's the first one. Joel?
1: That's over the waves, so that'd probably be the shipments of United States troops to Korea.
0: Well, that's right. Now, wait a minute. Pat has his hand
2: up. Well, it might
0: up.
2: Also be the swimming of the English Channel by Florence Chadwick.
0: That's also correct. Very good. Uh-huh. Now, let's see what this next one lends itself to. Lonnie?
3: Brahms' Lullaby, which is sung to babies, so it'd probably be the birth of Elizabeth's newest baby.
0: That's very good, Lonnie, very good. And now, Uncle Lou, it will play two songs for this last part. What one news item do they bring to mind?

0: Patty?
1: Well, that first song was East Side, West Side, or the Sidewalks of New York.
0: Right.
1: And the second song was South of the Border.
0: So?
1: See.
0: What? One news item. Joel, you had your hand up.
2: Oh, I was just on the song title.
0: Oh, Pat?
1: Well, that might be about the Yanks coming to Korea, going south of the border.
0: Well, that's all right, Pat. I'm thinking of another answer. Joel?
2: Well, could it be the International Trade Fair that people from Mexico are coming to all over Chicago?
0: Well, I'll tell you, kids are warm, and I'm going to tell you the answer I have on my card. Those two tunes really suggest the announcement that Mayor William O'Dwyer of New York will resign to accept appointment as the new United States ambassador to Mexico. Yeah. The Senate will probably get this nomination of O'Dwyer from President Truman sometime in September. Well, that's a miss, but then, after all, not exactly a complete miss. Let's go along here to our next question. If you were going to be a modern Tom Sawyer and sail the full length of the Mississippi, what states would you pass on the east and the west? Frankie.
3: On the east side, you might find Minnesota, Wisconsin,
0: yeah,
3: and Illinois, and Minnesota, I said that.
0: Well, you said that,
3: Kentucky, and Tennessee.
0: I thought maybe we were turning around there.
3: And Mississippi.
0: The what?
3: And there's Mississippi, that's a state.
0: Yes, yes. And a very good one, too.
3: Yes. And then there's Louisiana.
0: Yes.
3: And on the west side, there's Minnesota.
0: Yes.
3: And Iowa.
0: Iowa.
3: And Missouri.
0: Missouri.
3: And Arkansas. And Louisiana. And Missouri's quite an important state because President Truman, he's our president, and he came from Missouri.
0: You said he did, Frankie. Yes, sir. Betcha, and I just hope that all the folks in the state of Missouri are listening this afternoon, too. Yeah. All right. That was very, very good for a little six-year-old boy. I think that was tremendous. Now, recently, Time magazine published a list of 26 dates as the most important dates in world history. I'm going to give you children three of the dates, and you are to try to tell me what important event occurred in each of them. Now, first, the year 476 is significant for what, Joel?
2: Well, that was the capture of Rome by the barbarians.
0: Right. Uh-huh. Why is 1453 significant? Pat?
1: Well, I think it was the fall of Constantinople, wasn't it?
0: It certainly was. Uh-huh. What important event took place in 1588? Pat?
1: Well, Drake destroyed the Spanish Armada.
0: Right, that's correct. Now, look, beginning with the French Revolution, what dates do you think should be included in the list of most important dates in world history? Joel?
2: Well, in 1789, French Revolution, of course.
0: That's right, we're starting there.
2: And this is my opinion, of course.
0: All right,
2: in 1848, there'd be the revolutions all over Europe.
0: Mm-hmm.
2: In 1870, the Franco-Prussian War.
0: Oh, yes.
2: Oh, listen, in 1837, going back a little, the freeing of the slaves in the British Empire.
0: Uh-huh.
2: And in, 1882, the Alliance.
0: Yes, the Triple Alliance. All right.
2: And 1907, the Triple Entente.
0: Yes.
2: And, 1914, the beginning of the World War.
0: Mm-hmm.
2: And, 1919, the 14 Points. And 1939, the invasion of the invasion of Poland by Germany.
0: Mm-hmm.
2: And 1945, the first atom bomb.
0: Well, say, those are all very, very important, Joel. Uh-huh. And Pat, have you thought?
1: Well, Joel certainly didn't leave much to be said.
0: No.
1: But I can remember the Louisiana Purchase in 1803.
0: Uh-huh.
1: And the Civil War, of course. I don't think Joel mentioned that in 1860.
0: No, he didn't. That's right. Lonnie?
4: Well, also 1898, the Spanish-American War. And I think that formation of the League of Nations, of course, Joel mentioned the 14 points.
0: Yes, uh-huh. All right, kids, well, say, you certainly came out of that with flying colors. Now, I think it's about time to have a little recess, and I'll tell you what. I think we should all be interested in hearing about Quiz Kid Harvey's exciting week. You know, friends, little Harvey spent several days in Philadelphia as the guest of Mr. Frank Wiener, the Philadelphia Zoological Gardens and radio station WPTZ. Harvey was there especially to see the new novel Birdhouse, and he appeared on several radio programs, even gave a talk to the birds, on birds, pardon me, Harvey. Yeah, but I think it'd be better to have Harvey tell us all about it. How about that, Harvey?
3: Okay. Well, when we reached that, we flew to Philadelphia. When we reached the airport over at Philadelphia, Mr. Frank Wiener there was there to greet me, and Pandora, the trained chimpanzee. Then after that, we had
0: Tell me, did Pandora shake hands with you?
3: Yeah.
0: Oh, well, what do you know about that? All right, continue.
3: We had a police escort all the way to the mayor's hall there.
0: Well.
3: We went over to the ball game
0: the
3: Phillies.
0: Ball game,
3: Phillies. I went down to the dugout
0: and talked to
3: Simonek and Joe Simmons.
0: Well, what do you know about that? And what else now?
3: And then the next day we went to the zoo. I called Jimmy the hippopotamus up.
0: Oh.
3: And
0: what do you mean you called him up?
3: Yeah, out of the water.
0: I see. I thought there was a telephone connection there. All right, go ahead.
3: I fed the seals.
0: Fed the seals?
3: Mm-hmm. Then we went to the birdhouse. The birds aren't caged in there. But they still stay in their place because it's just like their national habitat.
0: Oh, well, isn't that interesting?
3: And what you said about talking to the birds.
0: Yeah.
3: Well, one bird I did talk to, and that was the minor bird there.
0: The minor bird? So you talked to it. Well,
3: yeah,
0: what
3: he talked back.
0: He talked back? What did he say?
3: He said, hi, Joel.
0: He did?
3: Yeah.
0: Well,
3: his name was Joe, in fact.
0: Huh?
3: His name was Joe.
0: Oh, now, Harvey, was it really?
3: Yeah.
0: he wasn't an old bird like me, though, I bet. Well, say, by the way, do you notice anything today, Harvey? Harvey brought back a tie for teacher. Yeah, the old chief quizzer. Kelly Green with a black background. And, Harvey, I'm just so thrilled with this, and Mrs. Kelly likes it, too. And she said, you better wear that today so Harvey can see it, see?
3: Mm-hmm.
0: So, looks pretty nice, doesn't it?
3: Yeah.
0: Yeah.
3: Then we went to the reptile house.
0: Oh, you did?
3: There, yeah. I had a snake around my neck.
0: A snake?
3: Mm-hmm.
0: What kind?
3: I'm not sure. I think it was king snake.
0: Oh, dear, dear. Well, and wiggled out of that, I suppose.
3: We had a turtle ride, too.
0: A turtle ride?
3: Mm-hmm.
0: You mean on a great big tortoise-like? Or...
3: Yeah. Too bad I couldn't get the fast-moving one there. He was inside the house, sleeping. But the slowest there was out.
0: Oh, so you got the real slow one, huh?
3: Yeah.
0: Well, that's the no-worry way, yes, sir. Mm. Well, Harvey, is that about all that you want to say?
3: Almost.
0: Oh, yes. I thought there was something
3: else.
0: Yeah,
3: because else. Then we went on the trip home. It was kind of bumpy.
0: Kind of bumpy.
3: Mm-hmm. Going down, you know, over the hills and everything.
0: Oh, you mean up in the air?
3: Mm-hmm.
0: The air hills. I get it. Yes. Uh huh. And who took you down? Who went down with you?
3: What do you mean? Who went down with me?
0: Well, who went down to Philadelphia and back? Who took you down there?
3: To Philadelphia? Well, the pilot, of course.
0: Well, I know, but. I know, but who beside the pilot? Who brought you from home?
3: That was Mr. Frank Wiener.
0: No, I mean before you got down there from Chicago.
3: Huh?
0: Who brought you from home here in Chicago?
3: My mom.
0: Your mom? Yeah, that's what I thought. Yeah. Oh, dear. Well, you had a fine time, and I'm glad your mother went along with you, too. I'll bet she enjoyed herself. Now, shall we go along with more questions, Harvey, or do you have anything else?
3: No, I don't think so.
0: All right, fine. Mm-hmm. Well, thanks again for the tie. I like it very, very much. It's my
3: You're
0: favorite
3: welcome.
0: Color, huh?
3: You're welcome.
0: Okay. Well, now back to more questions. Now that the canning season is here, let's suppose that a housewife went to the grocer and bought some peaches for $2.50. If the grocer had given her 10 peaches more for the same money, the peaches would have been 10 cents a dozen cheaper. Now then, how many peaches did she buy and what was the price per dozen? Joel?
2: Well, letting X equal the amount of peaches she got,
0: yes.
2: Then you'd have the price per dozen would be 250 over X over 12, or 3,000 over X.
0: Yes.
2: So then you could have in the equation 3,000 over X equals 3,000 over X plus 10, the fraction, plus 10, which would be the difference in price per dozen.
0: That's what I say, yeah.
2: And multiplying out, you get the 3,000 X's cancel out,
0: yeah.
2: So you get 30,000 equals 10X squared plus 100X,
0: mm-hmm.
2: Or 3,000 equals X squared plus 10X, so X squared plus 10X minus 3,000 equals zero. So let's see, X plus 60 times X minus 50 in parentheses equals zero, so X equals 50, so she got 50 peaches.
0: That's right, 50 peaches.
2: And so the price per peach would be 5 cents, and the price per dozen would be 60 cents.
0: And a boy, Joel, that's fine. Oh, that's fine and dandy. That's wonderful, Joel. It certainly is. Now then, we're going to try something different on this Shakespeare question, kids. You must identify the following quotations and the character speaking. But instead of reading the quotation correctly, I'm going to read it backwards. That ought to be very difficult and confusing, not only to you and all of our listeners, but to me, too. All right, now this first one is an easy one, just to get you children started. Question, the is that be to not or be to? Ronnie?
4: Well, that's to be or not to be. That is a question from Hamlet. I'm not sure who said it. I believe Hamlet himself said it.
0: That's right, Hamlet himself. Uh-huh. All right, now here's the next one. Hand little this sweet knot. Will Arabia of perfumes the all? Sounds silly, doesn't it, Pat?
1: Well, Lady Macbeth said it, and it's kind of long for me to translate from front to back now, but Lady Macbeth said that in Macbeth.
0: That's right, and you couldn't tell me just...
1: Well, all the perfumes of Arabia not sweeten this little hand,
0: That's right, uh-huh. And now here is the last one. Sweet as smell would name other any by rose or call we which that name a in what? Ronnie.
4: Well, I'm not sure who said it to who, but the quotation is from Romeo and Juliet.
0: That's right. And Joel?
2: Juliet said it to Romeo. She said it to the moon sword, to speak. He was listening,
0: though. Romeo. So, can you...
2: Rose by any other name would smell so sweet.
0: Well, it starts out with... I read it backwards there. What's in a name? That which we call a rose. Yeah, that's all right. That's good enough for me. Now, by the way, an old friend of ours is celebrating its 30th birthday this week. The Quiz Kids and I send our very best wishes to radio station WWJ, NBC's affiliate in Detroit, Michigan. Now, just think of it, folks. 30 years on the air, serving our Motor City friends. So, happy birthday, WWJ in Detroit, and many, many happy returns of the day. Well, say, now, here is a question... In what unusual ways do the sea hedgehog, the deep sea eel, and the coral fish protect themselves? Harvey.
3: Well, the deep sea eel has a double row of fins and can cut another fish in half with that.
0: Oh yes.
3: And then the sea hedgehog. when another fish swallows it, and it's in an uncomfortable position in the fish's mouth, it blows itself up, and then the quills like sticks through the fish's body, pierces through the skin, and calmly swims out. Yeah. Then the coral fish, it has something like the deep sea eel has only one set of fins. So, and when it rubs it on another fish, it poisons it because it has a poisonous pair of fins.
0: That's very very good, Harvey. You bet. There really isn't anything more to add. No, sir. Now then, I'm sure you quiz kids and our listeners, too, will be as interested in our guest pianist as in this question. He's a former quiz kid, and before he moved to New York, appeared on our program often. He was only 8 years old then. Now he's 14 and has continued to add to his reputation as a pianist. He returned to Chicago not only to appear on our program, but also to play a piano concert from the central event stage of the Great Chicago Fair. And I'm sure you will be glad to hear again Shelley Davis. Well, how does it seem to be back in the Quiz Kids classroom, Shelley?
5: Fine. This is one classroom I've really missed in New York.
0: Well, we're mighty happy to have you with us. And now, kids, here's the question. It combines symphonies and baseball. If each of the following symphonies that Shelley will play was named for the baseball team that held the same position in the league standings as the number of the symphony itself, what might be the name of the symphony? Now, for instance, if Shelley played Brahms' Symphony No. 4 in E minor, it might be called the Red Sox Symphony or the Cardinals Symphony, since those teams are in fourth place in the American and National Leagues. Now, you catch on to the idea? All right, here we go. Now, Shelley, play the first one. Lonnie?
4: That's the Symphony No. 6 in B minor, the first movement by Tchaikovsky.
0: Right.
4: And the sixth place teams at the present time are the Chicago Cubs in the National League and the Chicago White Sox in the American League.
0: That's the boy. That's the idea. Uh-huh. All right, Shelley, let's have number 2.

0: Lonnie?
1: That's the opening of the Symphony No. 3 in E-flat major, the Eroica Symphony by Beethoven.
0: Right.
1: The third place teams right now are, let's see, Boston in the National League and New York in the American League.
0: That's very, very good, Lonnie. Very good. And here's the last one.

0: Joe?
1: That's Schubert's Eighth Symphony in B minor.
0: Right.
1: And the eighth place teams are the Philadelphia Athletics in the American League and the Pittsburgh Pirates in the National League.
0: That's right. Very, very good. Very good. That was a dandy question. Now, say, Shelley, as long as we have you at the piano now, young man, why don't you play a whole piece for us, huh?
2: Well, I'll be glad to, and if it's all right with you, since this is a Quiz Kids program, I'd like to play Dr. Gladys Ad Parnassum from Debussy's Children's Corner Suite.
0: Oh, excellent. And as you Quiz Kids know, that isn't as youthful as it sounds. Go right ahead, Shelley.

0: Thank you very much, Shelley Davis. That was really wonderful. You know, it's so nice to have the former quiz kids come back from time to time so we can see how they're getting along. Be sure to say hello to your brother, your mother, and dad for all of us. Now then, kids, we're going to have lots of fun with this one. Oh, boy. You see, I cooked this one up especially for our all-boy board since we don't have any girls around to kid us about it. We're going to have a little practical test in cooking to see whether any of you boys would make good chefs. Now, I'll tell you what we're going to do. I have a real good recipe here for an angel food cake. And, of course, you all know that the most important part of making an angel food cake is separating the eggs, that is, the whites from the yolks. Now, I will give you, each of you, two dishes and three eggs. And when I say go, we are going to see who can separate their eggs first. But now, wait just a minute. Maybe you little fellows haven't seen your mothers separate yolks from whites, so the chief quizzer is going to try and show you. I have never done this before, as you will probably see, and anything can happen, and, well, let's see now. Don't go in, anybody. You better stand back a little bit. There might be a slight spray. I thought at first this was a hard-boiled egg. Somebody would play the joke on me. Well, now, you see, here's what you do, kids. There's abs... There is a... Say, I'm not doing so good. Oh, dear, I dropped the whole thing down. Well, all right, that's a rough idea, kids. Now then, when you're ready, you break the egg in half like I did there, only do a better job than I did. Now watch out for those eggs. Are you ready? Get set, go. Oh, boy. Oh, say, the eggs are really getting the breaks. Yeah. Somebody missed the plate. The egg. Uh-oh. Joe dropped his all over his desk. Now he's trying to scoop it up. He throws his hands up and says, no. Oh, boy. Look at the heart. Look at Lonnie. Lonnie's using both plates, and he's getting along pretty good. Who's to finish first now? Who's? Be careful, Frankie. I'm Frankie. Frankie, I'm afraid that... I'm afraid some of the yolk is on you. Oh, boy, say. Now, Joel and Lonnie are shaking hands, and I don't know why. I guess that's the bell. Saved by the bell. Nobody wins. Is a tie. And we have eggs here and there, and especially I think the yolk is on all of you kids and myself too. Well, well, I am too, Frankie. Yes, sir. You really handle that egg very nicely. Well, of course, the old school bell means that that's the end of class for today. And while we're waiting for the judges to make out today's report cards, I'd like to tell you a little bit about next week's program. Along with a lot of interesting questions, a little bird told me that we're going to have the lovely songstress Miss Evelyn Knight, who is appearing at the Empire Room at the Palmer House here in the classroom with us. That should be very, very entertaining, quiz kids, and I'm sure you and our listeners won't want to miss next week's program. Now, let's see. Here are the grades. Let's see who wins today. And remember, whether you win or lose, you will each receive a $100 savings bond for your future education. You had one miss as a group, and after... not thinking about the eggs at all. And after taking into consideration your age as well as the number of questions you answered correctly, the final report is Pat was first, Joel second, Lonnie and Harvey tied for third. So you four, together with Angus Paris Macias, 5 years old, will make up our class for next week when we'll expect all you listeners out there to be with us again. So until next Sunday then, this is Joe Kelly dismissing the quiz kids. Goodbye, kids.
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1: 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Here is an episode of Burns and Allen, which originally aired Thursday, June 23rd, 1949, 77 years ago today, titled Robert Young Preparing for England Trip.
3: Another cup of Maxwell House coffee, George.
4: Sure. Pour me a cup, Gracie.
3: You know, Maxwell House is always good to the last drop.
4: And that drop's good, too.
5: Yes, it's Maxwell House coffee time, transcribed in Hollywood and starring George Burns and Gracie Allen.

0: with our special visitor tonight, Robert Young, yours truly, Toby Reed, Gail Gordon, Hans Conried, Marvin Miller, Harry Lubin and the Maxwell House Orchestra, and Bill Goodwin.
1: For America's Thursday night comedy enjoyment, it's George and Gracie. And for America's everyday coffee-drinking enjoyment, it's Maxwell House. Always good to the last drop.
0: Well, today marks the end of the radio season for the Burnses, and George has booked passage on the Queen Mary for England, where he and Gracie will appear at the famous London Palladium.
2: Oh, George, I'm so excited about our trip. We must eat all we can before we go. You know, the heavier we are, the more money we'll make.
3: What?
2: In England, you get paid by the pound. You know, they may laugh at your tummy here, but over there it'll be a pot of gold.
3: I'm worth a fortune.
2: Yeah.
3: A pound is English money, Gracie.
2: Oh, listen, tell me all about London.
3: Well, London is a huge city, and sometimes the smoke and fog are so thick you can't see.
2: Oh, it's a lot like Los Angeles, huh? Do they have many automobiles and buses like we do?
3: Yeah, but in London they drive on the left side of the street.
2: Oh, exactly like Los Angeles.
3: Yes, now, let's get busy. We have lots to do, and I have to write new routines for the Palladium. How would you like this opening? What?
2: New routines?
3: Yeah, new routines. Sure, the jokes I tell here won't get laughs in London.
2: Oh, exactly
3: like
2: in
3: Los Angeles. I'll do fine there.
2: Yeah, oh, of course you will. It's your glorious singing voice that'll make you the idol of England.
4: Oh, I forgot the number of me out the last time I went out. I forgot the number of my house. And for hours I rolled about all alone.
2: Oh.
4: And I won't screw the number from the door.
2: Ah, Dutch, they'll love you. You'll be their favorite entertainer.
3: I don't know, Gracie. Danny Kaye just finished a sensational engagement at the Palladium. Afraid I can't sing like Kaye.
2: Ah, oh, you're the next thing to him. Everybody says so.
3: They do?
2: Well, certainly. The next thing to Kay is Ellen. Everybody says you sound...
3: I get it. I understand the whole thing.
2: You know, I'm so excited about this trip. Maybe the King and Queen will come to the Palladium.
3: They might.
2: And we'll see...

0: Away from home.
1: Where are you going?
0: To the other side of Marange.
1: Yeah.
0: I do all my traveling in Texas.
2: Haven't you ever been to Europe?
0: No, no.
2: Ever been to Hawaii or South America?
0: No. No, I ain't never gone nowhere nor done nothing. I just stayed home and made $34 million.
3: I thought that was $33 million.
0: Well, we had a little hard luck down
3: something
0: there.
3: Something new.
0: Yeah, a fella brought my daughter home from high school graduation, and as they were standing in the yard, he asked her for a kiss. And being a shy girl, she dug her toe in the ground, and up come another darned oil well.
3: You call that hard luck?
0: Flung oil all over her diploma.
3: Kid.
0: Say, why don't you two change your plans about Europe? Go to Texas.
2: Well, I guess we could. George can sing there just as well as England.
0: Your husband is aiming to sing?
2: Yes.
4: Go to England, yes. Yeah. We will.
0: Yeah. I hope your voyage will be right bond.
2: Bond? Now,
0: are you going by way of Wales?
2: Oh, no. We're going on a boat.
0: You're going on a yeah.
5: I like your sense of humor, little lady.
3: Come on, Gracie. We've got a lot to do to get ready for our trip.
2: Yes, dear. Oh, by the way, who's going to take over our Maxwell House coffee program?
3: Well, it'll be off for a few weeks, and then that famous movie star, Robert Young, will take it over.
2: Robert Young? Oh, say, he's cute. The Maxwell House people always pick handsome men to advertise their product.
3: I don't know.
2: Well, they do. First Bill Goodwin and now Robert Young.
3: I laughed for naught. Barbara's going to drop over a little later.
2: Robert Young is coming here?
3: Yes.
2: Oh, I better get prettied up.
3: Well, what are you going to do? Start a romance with him?
2: Oh, George Burns. You know there can never be any romance in my life. I'm married to you.
3: Thanks.
2: Oh, I mean, when a woman has you, she has nothing to do with men.
3: Thanks again.
2: Oh, I mean...
3: I've heard plenty. Bob won't be here for a little while, so you run down to the British Steamship Office and get our tickets.
2: Righto, Governor. Pop, pop, I'll be pipping off.
3: What was that?
2: That's British talk.
3: Oh.
2: You see, ever since I found out we were going to Europe, I've been practicing foreign languages. Soon I'll be speaking fine Spanish, perfect French, Great Britain.
3: Yeah, go get the tickets.
2: Yes, dear. I'll practice on the English people at the steamship office. They'll think they're talking to a native.
3: Yes, native South African. Now hurry.
6: Good afternoon, madam.
2: Tally-ho, old beast. I believe you have some jolly old steamship tickets for my frightful old husband.
6: Quite. What is his name?
2: George Burns. He's an American chap. My folks thought he wasn't good enough for a bounder like me.
6: Oh, you married beneath you.
2: Oh, no, he's as tall as I am.
6: Rather. Well, here are your tickets, madam.
2: Thank you. Blimey, it'll be good to get back home to see the bobbies in their bobby socks.
6: You know, I can't quite place your accent. What city are you from?
2: Guess. What bloomin' deuce-tapping old city do I sound like I'm from?
6: San Francisco.
2: Oh, I didn't fool you, huh? Well, to be...

0: honest, this is my first trip abroad.
1: Oh, indeed. Mm-hmm. Oh, then your voyage on the Queen Mary will be a rare treat. She's a splendid ship.
0: A great big one, huh?
1: Allow me to quote from our pamphlet describing her. Standing on end, she would reach the 86th floor of the Empire State Building. Or, headed down Fifth Avenue, she would extend almost four blocks. She is propelled by 200,000 horsepower. It takes 40 tugs to get her away from the pier.
0: Oh, blimey. Oh, I forgot. I'm not English anymore.
1: Upon arriving in England, you dock at Liverpool. Every thought is given to the care and comfort of the family.
0: Again, George.
2: Did you get the tickets?
0: Yes, dear, and what a ship we're sailing on. None of that rushing to the harbor and running up the gangplank. We just go up to the 86th floor of the Empire State.
2: What?
0: And then the ship heads down Fifth Avenue pulled by 200,000 horses.
3: Gracie.
0: It's so big it takes 40 jerks to get it away from me.
3: Look, honey.
0: Oh, and George, don't worry about getting sick.
3: I won't, though.
0: When you get to England, the doc will give you a liver pill.
2: A liver pill?
0: Well, it's like a liver pill, only liquid. They call it Liverpool.
3: Liverpool is a seaport, and you're all mixed up. Just give me the ticket.
0: Oh, here they are. Oh, look, George. There's a man wandering around on our front porch. It's Professor Korkendorfer.
3: Not a guy. He can't see his hand in front of his face.
0: Well, you better let him in. He'll never find the door.
3: Okay. Hello, Professor.
4: Somebody spoke?
3: It's me, George Burns.
0: Come in, Professor.
4: Mr. Burns, your voice is changing. First you was a baritone, now you're a soprano.
3: That was my wife.
4: Your wife is here? Mrs. Burns, stop hiding. Where are you?
0: I'm right in front of you, Professor.
4: Ach, yeah, now I see you. Oh, you poor woman, you're so skinny. But that's a pretty hat you're wearing.
0: You're looking at the floor lamp.
4: So? I wondered why your hair was plugged into the wall.
3: Better get a pair of glasses, Prof.
4: Who needs glasses? I got eyes like a house.
3: What did you want to see us about?
4: Well, I was told that you are going to Europe. Is true?
3: Is true.
4: Well, now, when you are in Europe, please to go to Vienna and give for me an important message to my brother Sigmund.
0: What's the message?
4: Hello.
3: Look, Professor.
4: Yeah, when you have given that message to Sigmund, wait, and Sigmund will give you a message for me.
0: Oh, what will his message be?
4: Fool, he don't like me. Poor Sigmund is jealous, you know. He don't see so good, and I got eyes like a house.
3: Look, Hawkeye.
4: You wouldn't have any trouble finding Sigmund. He owns a beer garden.
0: A beer garden, huh? George, why don't you plant some beer?
4: George, why don't you plant some beer? Oh, I like your Wrong person. Auf Wiedersehen.

0: Yes, it's summertime, and like the song says, the living is easy. 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

0: Gracie, I want to run down and get our passports before Robert Young comes by.
1: But do I have to go along?
0: No, I'll fill out your application and take it down. Help me answer these questions about your parents.
1: Well, as many as I can, George.
0: Good, good.
1: You know, I don't know too much about their early life. You see, they met before I was born.
0: They should have waited. What was your mother's name before she married?
1: Margaret.
0: And what was her surname?
1: Well, they didn't call her sir. She was a woman.
0: Honey, I'm trying to get your mother's maiden name. For example, what did they call you before you married me?
1: Gracie Allen.
0: Well, that's your maiden name, you see. Now, what did they call you after you married me?
1: That's stupid, Gracie Allen.
0: Look, how many children did your parents have?
1: Well, my mother had six. My father didn't have any.
0: What were their names?
1: Well, now, there were my twin brothers, Willie and Linda. And then
0: hold
1: there
0: it,
1: were...
0: Hold it, hold it. Twin brothers, Willie and Linda?
1: Yes.
0: Why did one have a girl's name?
1: Well, because they looked alike, and that was the only way to tell them apart.
0: You could tell them apart because you called one Linda?
1: Well, sure, Linda had a mustache.
0: Confusing a little. That's all.
1: Well,
0: not
1: it's
0: much.
1: Very simple.
0: Yes.
1: If we hadn't called him Linda, he'd never have grown a mustache to prove he was a man. And
0: you
1: we couldn't have told him apart,
0: yes.
1: No.
0: Gracie, these have to be sensible answers. This all goes to Washington.
1: It does?
0: Yeah. The government has to okay your form.
1: Well, if they don't like the way I'm built, you know.
0: Now,
1: wait a minute.
0: I mean, this questionnaire. Now, please tell. Come in.
2: Hi, Burnses.
1: Hello, Bill.
0: Hello, Willie.
2: Well, congratulations on your trip to England. Say, you'll get a big thrill traveling on that ocean liner, George.
0: This isn't my first trip, Bill. I went across when I was a young fellow.
2: Well, yeah, but George, now the boats use steam.
0: Witty, yes.
1: George will be a sensation when he sings at the Palladium, Bill. I can just hear the audience yelling, "Encore, fruit, encore!"
0: Old fruit?
1: Well, that's what the English call you when they like you. It's a term of endearment.
0: I see.
1: And when they hear you sing, you get old fruit from every direction.
2: Yeah, old vegetables, too.
0: Two are working together. Nice.
2: By the way, George, has the sponsor decided who's going to take over the Maxwell House program?
1: Oh, yes, Bill, it's all settled. They've chosen a very handsome and famous movie star.
2: Oh, well, I'll do a great job.
0: This movie star happens to be young.
2: Well, sure, and talented, too. Listen, I got some swell ideas about...
0: Bill, it isn't you.
2: It isn't me?
0: No.
2: But you described me perfectly.
1: It's Robert Young, Bill.
2: Robert Young?
1: Mm-hmm.
0: Well, Bill, I think their sponsor chose him instead of you because he's more mature and settled. You know, he's got several girls.
2: What's so great about that? I got several hundred.
0: I mean daughters.
2: Oh, well, I'm going, but you haven't heard the last of this. I'll take over the Maxwell House program or my name isn't Bill Goodwin. Goodbye.
0: Goodbye, Sam. Well, Gracie, I've got your passport form filled out. Now all I need is your birth certificate.
1: My what?
0: Birth certificate. When you children were born, didn't the doctor write something on a piece of paper?
1: Well, sure. A prescription to sober up Daddy.
0: He also wrote out a thing telling when you were born, and I need it. The government wants to know your correct age.
1: The government?
0: Yes.
1: You mean President Truman?
0: Yes, President Truman.
1: Well, that's pretty nosy of him. I don't go around asking how old Bess is.
0: Get the birth certificate.
1: No, I'll just tell you how old I am. Do you want my real age or the age I tell everybody? The age I tell everybody is 19.
0: What's your real age?
1: 20.
0: The birth certificate. Let's have it.
1: I can't find it.
0: You haven't looked.
1: Well, let's keep it that way.
0: Get it.
1: Well, I can't now, George. Oh, here comes Robert Young up the walk. I have to put on some lipstick. I want to look attractive for a man like that.
3: What about me?
1: Oh, no, you look silly with lipstick. Don't let him get away.
0: Well, bring me some. I'd like to put some on.
3: Oh. So long.
0: Come in.
4: Hello, George.
0: Oh, hello, Bob.
4: I'd have been here sooner, George, but I had a visit from your announcer, Bill Goodwin.
0: I hope Bill wasn't sore.
4: Oh, no, he's very nice. He explained what my duties will be when I take over your program, so I'd like to check them with you.
0: Okay.
4: Well, first, how often must I make those trips to Latin America to pick the coffee beans?
0: Bill said you had to do that.
4: Yes. Oh, I don't object to going. But I know that Maxwell House is made from only certain choice Latin American coffee beans, and I might not be able to select the right ones.
0: Bob, you don't have to pick them.
4: Oh, I'm glad of that.
0: Good.
4: Now, about my wife roasting the coffee beans in our furnace.
0: Wait a minute. Bill told you about that too, huh?
4: Yes. Well, Betty doesn't mind. It's just that during the summer, it will make our house a little warm.
0: Bob, the makers of Maxwell House have modern scientific roasting ovens where those superb Latin American coffees are radiant roasted to the very peak of flavor perfection. Your wife can relax.
4: Oh, good.
0: Betty can relax.
4: Good. Then there's the matter of my daughters. Do I actually have to change their names to Medlin, Menizales, and Bucaramanga?
0: Of course not. Bill made all this up so that you'd let him take over the program.
4: You mean I don't have to wear the neon sign across my back saying good to the last drop?
0: Naturally not. Listen, Bob. Gracie and I have been with the Maxwell House people for 4 years, and believe me, they're the most wonderful sponsors you could ever hope to find. You'll thoroughly enjoy every minute.
2: Hey, George, I had a talk with Robert Young, and I had I'll see you later.
4: Wait a minute, Bill. What's the idea of telling me all those things?
5: Well, Bob, it's just that I'll be so miserable if I can't keep on selling Maxwell House. I love it. It's America's favorite brand of coffee.
4: Well, maybe we can work something out, Bill.
5: Oh, could you? I'll be glad to work for nothing.
4: Oh, no. None of that. How about $100 a week?
5: All right, I'll pay you $100 a week. Is that enough?
4: Bill, I couldn't take money from you.
5: Well, why not, George?
0: Wait a minute. 30 cents a week is money.
4: I'll tell you what, Bill. What? I won't take over the program for several weeks. Where can I reach you next month?
5: Next month? Oh, well, I'll be in Griffith Park. That's the perfect place for June.
0: Next month is July.
5: Well, I know, but the girl I'm taking to Griffith Park is June.
2: Well, happy Queen Mary.
0: Goodbye, Willie. Goodbye.
4: That Goodwin is quite a character.
0: Yeah, well, he tries to be.
1: Well, George, why, Mr. Young. What a wonderful surprise to find you here.
0: Surprise, she says. Bob, this is my wife, Gracie.
4: How do you do, Mrs. Burns? You weren't expecting me?
1: Oh, no. And I must look a mess. I hope you'll excuse this evening gown and this awful old mink coat.
0: Caught you with your jewelry on, too.
1: It certainly is a pleasure to meet you, Mr. Young. I've admired you for years.
4: Thank you.
1: Now, I'll stand here and you can admire me.
0: Gracie.
4: It's quite easy to admire you, Gracie. You're very charming.
1: Why, Mr. Young, did you ever kiss the Blarney Stone?
4: No.
1: Did you ever kiss anything Irish?
4: I don't believe so.
1: Well, I'm Irish.
3: Okay. Break it up.
4: Well, I'll be running along. I know you two have lots to do before you leave for Europe.
0: Yeah, well, we may never leave. Gracie won't give me a birth certificate so I can get her passport.
4: Well, George, it must be your fault. I'm sure that if you explain the necessity, she'll be glad to give you her birth certificate. Your wife is obviously an intelligent woman.
0: Should I tell him?
4: Now, you just watch me, George. I'm an expert at handling women.
0: Go right ahead, Bob.
4: Gracie, if you don't give George your birth certificate, you can't get a passport.
1: Well, then, I'll go to Europe without one.
4: Well, that's impossible. You see, the word passport literally explains itself. Without one, you are not allowed to pass the port.
1: Well, then I don't need one. I never drink anyway.
4: George, will you please?
0: No. You started it. You finish it. Have a nice time.
4: Gracie, let's start at the beginning. A passport is a little book that has your picture in it.
1: Oh, so that's why George made me have that picture taken yesterday. Huh? Well, it's terrible. It doesn't even show my new dress.
4: Well, for a passport, they only take a picture of your head.
1: Well, why? The rest of me is going to Europe, too. They should take a picture of my whole body. My head just doesn't make sense.
4: You know, for the first time, we see eye to eye.
1: And it's fun. Let's get a little closer.
4: George, I quit.
0: Okay, wait a minute. I've got an idea. Play along.
4: What?
0: Bob, I'm glad that Gracie can't find her birth certificate. If she went to Paris, she'd buy a lot of expensive new clothes.
1: New clothes?
4: You're right, George. They have beautiful gowns in those Paris shops.
1: Oh, well, maybe I can find my birth certificate.
0: And beautiful hats, too.
1: Whoops! I found it!
0: I thought so.

0: Oh, George.
1: Yes, Gracie?
0: We're going to be in Star Windows this summer.
1: What do you mean?
0: Well, you know my Don't Be a Gracie clubs to prevent home accidents.
1: Sure.
0: Well, hundreds and hundreds of chapters have been organized in towns all over America. So while we're off the air this summer, our pictures will be on green and black posters in store windows to remind people of our safety campaign.
2: Ladies, write Gracie Allen, Hollywood Plaza Hotel, Hollywood, California. 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That's how you can help prevent home accidents in your community.
1: Well, Gracie, this is goodbye till next fall.
0: Oh, yes, and George, everything you told Robert Young about how nice the Maxwell House people are goes double for me. We've spent four of our happiest years with them.
1: And I know Bob Young is going to love working for them next season. They're wonderful. Goodbye, folks. Look for us in the fall.

0: Plus, you know what?
1: Yes, Instant Maxwell House means great coffee instantly in your cup. Here's real instant coffee. All pure Maxwell House coffee in instant form. Enjoy Instant Maxwell House. Instantly.
0: Good to the very last, you know what?
1: Of Maxwell House. The George Burns and Gracie Allen Show was transcribed in Hollywood and written by Paul Hemming and Pete Fowler.
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Yes, it's the Abbott and Costello Show, produced and transcribed in Hollywood tonight for your listening pleasure with Susan Miller and the music of Matty Malnick. Hold on to your chairs, folks, for here they are, Bud Abbott and Lou Costello.

0: Hey, where have you been?
1: Oh, I've been hanging around the bars all day. I've been in every candy store in town.
0: You idiot. There are no bars in candy stores.
1: Old Nick candy bars? Well, I'm pulling the old Nick myself tonight. Oh, solo mia! Oh, so are you! Oh, solo mia! And so are you! Be quiet, Abbott, and don't interrupt me. I'm taking singing lessons. My teacher says when I'm finished, teacher says I'll be Nelson Eddy, Tony Martin, and Frank Sinatra all roll into one.
0: You will?
1: I'll be a loaf of shortening bread with curly hair wearing bobby socks.
0: How can you be a singer? There's no music in your family.
1: Oh, no? For your information, my Uncle Mike made a fortune with the Bell Song.
0: Was he a singer with the Metropolitan Opera?
1: No, good humor man on Route 66.
0: You know, Lou, to be a good singer, you've got to sing with pear-shaped tones.
1: Pear-shaped tones?
0: Yes, the tone must come out of your mouth in the shape of a pear.
1: Which end first?
0: Where? I'm talking about pear-shaped tones. Do you sing with pear-shaped tones?
1: I don't know about pear-shaped tones, Abbott. But when I sing Apple Blossom Time, it comes out fruit salad.
0: No. I don't think you ever sang in public in your life.
1: Oh, you don't think so, huh?
0: No.
1: Well, I did so. I once sang an opera. Carmen. I carried a spear and hit the highest note ever heard.
0: How did you do that?
1: I wasn't the only one carrying a spear.
0: Oh.
2: Folks, you're in for some real laughs with our zany stars tonight, but before they continue, listen to this.

0: Costello, Costello, what's the idea? What's the idea of wearing those horn-rimmed glasses? There's nothing wrong with your eyes.
1: I know, but I think they help my appearance. And before I got these glasses, when I walked down the street, everybody would say, there goes that stupid-looking Costello.
0: And now what do they say?
1: They say, there goes that stupid-looking Luke Costello wearing glasses.
0: Well, just look at you. You know, you're a mess. How'd you get all that paint all over your suit?
1: Well, I saw a pole out in the alley with a sign on it, and I climbed up the pole to see what the sign said.
0: What did it say?
1: Fresh paint.
0: Fine. Well, you'd better take that suit over to my Uncle Herman at the Kirk Dry Cleaning Plant.
1: Dry Cleaning Plant? What's your Uncle Herman doing there?
0: Well, this is Wednesday. He's dying today.
1: That's terrible, Abbott. I didn't even know he was sick.
0: Oh, he isn't sick. He's dying.
1: He's dying and he isn't sick?
0: That's right. If he was sick, he couldn't die.
1: Why not?
0: Well, it's against the rules of the cleaning plant.
2: You mean they wouldn't let him die if he's sick?
0: That's right. If a man's sick, they won't let him into the place to die.
2: What do? Leave him out in the alley?
0: Oh, no. He can't die in the alley.
1: He can't?
0: No, if he wants to die, he has to go up the seventh floor.
2: He's got to die on the seventh floor.
0: Well, certainly.
1: Is there any elevator in the place?
0: No.
2: The nerve of the people.
0: What do you mean?
2: Making a poor man climb seven floors to die.
1: Why don't they send him home?
0: Because his wife won't let him die in the house.
2: Wife don't?
0: She don't want him dying in the house.
2: She don't?
0: No.
2: He might as well go crawl under a rock. Imagine, a guy can even die in his own house.
0: No. If there's any dying done to be done around the house, his wife does it. Here, I'll make myself clear. If there's any dying to be done around the house, his wife does it. What are you laughing at?
2: It was funnier the other way.
1: You mean his wife has got to die, too?
0: Certainly.
1: Abbott, what are you trying to do, bump off the whole family?
0: Don't keep quiet.
1: I'm going to bring Uncle Herman to my house to die.
0: Oh, he couldn't die at your house.
1: And why couldn't he die at my house?
0: Because you have no die.
2: You got to have die to die?
0: Costello, will you pay attention? I'm trying to tell you that Uncle Herman has to die so he can live.
2: Well, naturally. I mean, what was that?
0: I said my Uncle Herman has to die to live. If he doesn't die, he can't eat.
2: You mean he eats after he dies?
0: No, certainly he dies for a while, then he eats. Then he dies again, then he eats some more.
2: Must be the food that's killing him.
0: No, no, you idiot. A man has to eat if he stands up all day dying.
2: You mean he has to stand up to die?
0: Naturally. Did you ever hear of anybody lying down to die?
3: All the people I ever knew.
0: Look, Costello,
3: used the standard way.
0: No. He can't lie down on the job. He's got to be through dying by 6 o'clock. If he dies after 6, he gets time and a half.
2: He gets paid for dying?
0: Oh, sure. It's piecework.
2: He dies a piece at a time?
0: Look, you idiot. When I say Uncle Herman is dying, I don't mean that he is dying like a person dies when he dies. I mean he's dying for a living, and a person that dies for a living is living even though he's dying.
1: When you say that Uncle Herman is dying, you don't mean that he's dying like a person dies when he dies. You mean he is dying for a living, and a person that dies for a living is living although he's dying?
0: Now you've got it.
2: I don't even know what I'm talking about.
0: Well, it's Susan Miller. Hello, Susan. Where have you been all week?
4: I'm really working on a Western picture over at Republic Studios.
1: Oh, I used to work in those Western pictures. I used to work for Roy Rogers, but they fired me.
4: Why?
1: One day I forgot to tune his guitar and the Indians killed him.
0: You talk sense, Costello. When are you and Susan going to get married?
1: Well, I'll tell you. As soon as I find my place, I'll tell you. I think Susan and I are going to get... All right, folks. I got it.
0: Well,
1: as soon as I earn enough money. Am I going too fast for you, honey? Who talks next? As soon as I earn enough money.
2: Now, that line isn't that funny.
0: Wait a minute, Lou. Seriously speaking, money isn't everything. Lots of people get married without money. Do you know what I was getting when I married my wife?
1: No, and I bet you didn't either.
4: No, but really, Bud is right, Costello. What do you want with money? Money won't buy happiness. Money won't buy love. And money won't buy health. And money won't buy contentment.
2: Just give me the money, kid. I'll do my own shopping. guess. Money talks.
5: Money talks.
2: Hasn't said much to me lately, but it talks. These days, you can't hold on to it long enough to start a conversation. But I'm going to do what my Aunt May did. I'm going to wait for my ship to come in.
4: Did your Aunt May's ship come in?
2: Aunt May waited for her ship to come in for 40 years. Then her pier collapsed.
0: Pay no attention to him, Susan. You know, you look so sweet tonight, Susan. I'd like to give you a great big kiss.
2: Well, wait a minute, Abbott. Why would a young girl like Susan want to kiss you?
0: Costello, I've been kissed by girls that wouldn't even look at you.
2: So what? I've been kissed by girls that wouldn't look at me either. Susie, can I come over to your house tonight?
4: I should say not, after that trick you pulled last night.
0: What did you do, Susan?
4: Well, I bought my mother a new pair of bloomers, and Costello opened the box and put a rabbit in them.
2: How did your mother find out?
4: She had to chase those bloomers all the way to Wilshire Boulevard this morning before she could put them on. So long, Petzo.
0: You know, I wouldn't blame Susan Miller if she never went out with you again. You're too selfish. You spend all your money on yourself. Why, you spent over $300 this week. What did you do with all that money, Lou?
2: Well, I haven't got an automobile, and I have to take a streetcar. A streetcar here and a streetcar there.
0: Oh, wait a minute, just a minute. How can you spend $300 in 1 week riding streetcars?
2: I forget to take transfers.
0: Come in.
6: Good evening, gentlemen. I'm Lawyer Mellonhead, and I have the pleasure to inform you, Mr. Costello, that you're in line for an inheritance of $800,000. Left to you by your great-great-grandfather, Diamond Jim Costello.
0: Wait a minute, Costello. This doesn't sound right to me. Where did your great-great-grandfather ever make that much money?
2: He invented a cake of soap with a hole in the middle.
0: Well, what good is a cake of soap with a hole in the middle?
2: That way you never have a piece left over.
0: Lawyer Mellonhead, Costello's great-grandfather's will was probated 75 years ago when the old man died.
6: Yes, and that's when I started my search.
2: But I wasn't born 75 years ago.
6: No wonder I couldn't find you. That's it. Well, furthermore, I have a point of law to establish here. The money was left to the oldest grandson. Now, in looking up the records, I found that you, Costello, were a twin. And I just couldn't believe it.
2: And why not?
6: Well, I took one look at you and I said there can't be another one like him.
2: You know, Abbott, this guy's a phony.
6: How dare you? I'm an expert on wills. All my life, Costello, all my life, I've been searching for missing heirs.
2: And from the looks of your shiny dome, you never found any.
0: Costello, you never told me that you had a twin brother.
2: Oh, yes. My mother christened us Louie and Dewey. But we don't talk about Dewey. He got my mother into a lot of trouble. When he was 6 months old, Mom was taking him from Patterson to New York, and at the state line, they arrested her.
0: She was carrying your brother, Dewey, and they arrested her?
2: They claimed she was smuggling dope.
6: Costello, you know, I've looked up your brother Dewey's record. It's true, he started out in life as a dope, but he studied hard, and in a few years, he became an idiot. Not satisfied, he forged ahead and became a moron. Then he studied harder. Soon he was a nincompoop. And then, after years of diligent study at the age of 21, your brother Dewey became the world's first schmo.
2: I think I should be proud of him. But what has that got to do with the will?
6: Well, Dewey has filed a claim to the fortune. He says that he is the older of the twins.
2: Oh, no, no, that's a lie. And I hope I can prove it. I was born 10 minutes before Dewey. That money is mine. Mine, do you hear me? Mine! That money is mine! Mine! Mine!
0: All right, don't get excited. Don't get excited.
2: The Academy Award was a little too late for me.
6: That money was mine!
2: Ouch. Melonhead, hand it over.
6: Submit it, not so fast. I must have definite legal proof that you are the elder twin.
0: Oh, that's easy. Costello has his birth certificate. That will prove his age.
6: Very well, Costello, here's my card. Bring your birth certificate to my office, and it proves that you are older than your twin brother Dewey. I will give you the legacy.
2: Why can't I have the money? I already got a legacy.
0: You've got a legacy?
2: Certainly, I've got two legacies. Two armacies and a couple of hippocies.
0: Oh. Nonsense, Costello. Come on.
2: I think I got a legacy to stand on.
0: Yeah, well, yes, but we're going over and get your birth certificate. Come on. You
5: And there's a lot more mad stuff still to come. But right now, a change of pace to let you hear this.

0: Costello, we've turned the house inside out. And you still haven't found your birth certificate. Remember, your twin brother Dewey has already presented his claim to the fortune. He says he's the oldest, and unless you can prove he's wrong, you'll lose your inheritance. You've got to find that birth certificate.
1: All right, Abbott. Hey, look. Here's the old vest I used to keep my birth certificate in. I just looked in the pocket. What do you think I found?
0: Your birth certificate.
1: No. The hole I must have lost it from.
0: Wait a minute. It seems to me you used to keep all your important papers in your back pocket.
1: Can't be there, Rabbit. Look at that big hole I got in the back of my pants.
0: Nonsense. There's a hole in the back of your pants. Why can't I see your underwear?
1: I also got a hole in my underwear.
0: You dummy. We've got to find that birth certificate, Lou.
1: I don't know where it is, Abbott. I've snooped all over the house. I snooped in the kitchen. I snooped in the blonde's apartment next door. I snooped in the cellar. I snooped in the blonde's apartment next door. Then I snooped in the attic. Then I snooped in the blonde's apartment next door.
0: Wait a minute. Why did you keep going back to that blonde's apartment? Do you think you lost it there?
1: No, but do you know a better place to snoop?
0: I... Costello, this is serious. Think, please. Where did you put that birth certificate?
1: I got it. I left it in the pocket of my pink shirt that I sent to the Chinese laundry yesterday.
0: Well, that's good. Now, come on. We're going to get that shirt.
1: Here it is, Abbott. Lum Fung's Real Chinese Laundry. Come on in.
2: Hello. You got a tiki, no sake.
0: Wait a minute. I thought it was no tiki, no shirty.
2: Oh, this week, a running special. No tiki, no sake.
1: Are you Lum Fung?
2: Lum not here, me Abna.
1: I don't like this laundry business, Abbott. I once opened a hand laundry, but I nearly starved to death. There's no money in a hand laundry.
0: Why?
1: Most people wash their own hands.
0: Oh. Talk sense. Mr. Fung, where is Costello's laundry?
2: Oh, him, laundry be ready, Friday.
0: Oh, well, we don't care if it's ready or not. We want to look through his shirts. Costello left something important in his pocket.
2: Oh, we know what shirt are here. This a real Chinese laundry. We send all shirts to China.
1: You mean you sent my shirts to China?
2: Oh, yes.
0: Oh, no.
2: Oh, yes.
1: Look, Mr. Fung, I got to get that shirt right away, even if I have to go to China for it.
2: Oh, very good. You go to China. He is address of a home office in China. Goodbye.
1: Goodbye.
0: Well, Costello, the China Clipper leaves for Hong Kong in an hour. I hope that laundry has your shirt with your birth certificate in. Isn't it exciting, Costello? We're going to China.
1: Gee, maybe I'll see my cousin, Wan Long Costello. He's in the silk business in China. He started in business with two silkworms. They made 6 pairs of silk stockings a day. Then he got an idea. Now they make 1,000 pairs of stockings a day.
3: How did he do?
1: He made the worms partners in the business. Then he tried to corner the market by getting his hands on every pair of silk stockings in China. But he got arrested.
0: How?
1: The last pair he got his hands on, there was a girl still in him.
0: Right.
1: Now he's living in Burma. He's a big man in Burma. He works for a shaving cream company in Burma.
0: Which one?
1: Barbasol.
0: You idiot. You know nothing about the Orient.
1: Oh, I do so. I used to make dates with a rickshaw.
0: A rickshaw. A rickshaw is a long, skinny thing that you drag around and it takes you hours to get any place with.
1: That's her.
0: Well, maybe we'll see your cousin while we're in China.
1: I hope so, Abbott. I got a great idea for him. I'm going to get him to cross silkworms with garter snakes.
0: What for?
1: So we can raise silk stockings that will stay up by themselves.
0: Has your cousin been in China long, Lou?
1: Yeah, he's been there since the days of Marco football.
0: No, you mean Marco Polo.
1: This was before he learned to play polo.
0: Oh, forget about that. Now, if we're going to China, we may run into a heavy rain. A monsoon.
1: What would a monsoon be doing in China? A monsoon is a Frenchman, like Monsoon Bouquet.
0: Oh, no. No.
1: Monsoon Chevalier.
0: No. That's Monsieur.
1: Masseur is a guy that works in a Turkish bath like a Swedish masseur.
0: Oh, Costello, that's masseur, masseur.
1: Masseur is what I got in front of my house. All my water runs down masseur. No, I can hardly wait to get to China, Abbott. I want to see them Chinese play baseball.
0: Where do the Chinese play baseball?
1: Ain't you never heard of the Yangtze Stadium? Pretty good, eh? I just threw that one in. I should have thrown it out.
0: Yeah. Come on, Costello. Just got time to make the China Clipper. Hey, we're stuck, Costello. There's not a seat left on the China Clipper. I just spoke to the ticket clerk.
1: Well, let me handle it. What's this?
0: Go ahead.
3: You, clerky? Me, Charlie Chan. Me must get to China. Very, very important case.
4: Why, gee, Charlie Chan, the great detective. Have you solved any big cases lately?
3: Me just solved case of blonde bubble dancer who shoot husband.
4: Yeah, I read about that. She claimed that she couldn't have shot the gun because she was holding on to her bubble with both hands. She used her bubble as her alibi. How did you solve it?
3: Me see through her alibi.
4: Well, what case are you on now, Mr. Chan?
3: Me. Me, oh yes, me working on case of man who steal locomotive from Santa Fe Railroad.
4: Tell me, do you know where he's hiding?
3: No. But the first time he goes for a ride, brother, will we nail him.
4: Okay, Mr. Chan, here's your ticket.
5: China Clipper now ready on runway 6. All aboard for China, Cucamonga, Anaheim, and Azusa.
1: Oh, wait just a minute. If the plane is going to China, why are you hollering Anaheim, Cucamonga, and Azusa?
5: It gets last on other programs.
0: Costello, it's a long trip. Are you sure you're not afraid to fly to China?
1: Me afraid? Why, I come from a family of flyers. My grandfather was a commercial pilot for 75 years. And 75 years ago, he was a commercial pilot.
0: Now, they didn't have planes 75 years ago.
1: No wonder he was always out of work.
0: Well, come on, we're off to China to find your birth certificate. Think of it. You're going to be rich.
5: All aboard!
1: Look what the bell brought.
6: Welcome to China, gentlemen. I am the Dragon Lady.
1: I am Costello. And I like what your dragon lady.
0: Be careful, Costello. These almond-eyed women are beautiful, but they're dangerous. Just look at her eyes.
1: Yeah, she's got slants in her glance. Abbott, she's gorgeous.
6: Ah, so you like me, little fat one?
1: You're beautiful.
6: It is natural for you to like me. After all, you know, you are a man and I am a woman.
1: Funny you should mention that. I noticed it the minute I came in.
6: Little fat one, may I be of service to you? What is your pleasure?
1: Playing pool. But after seeing you, I think I'll give it up.
0: Miss Dragon Lady, we have come all the way from America to get a shirt for Costello.
6: Sorry, we don't make that size in China either. Try Omar the Tent Maker in Persia.
0: They sent this shirt to the laundry. And the laundry man told us he sent it here to be laundered.
6: Oh, was it a pink shirt with white buttons and initial LC on the pocket?
1: Yes.
6: I didn't see it. But my brother did, and he told me to tell you that your birth certificate was not in the pocket.
1: How did your brother know I was looking for my birth certificate?
6: My brother is your head writer, one dumb pun.
1: Abbott, now I remember. I didn't leave my birth certificate in my shirt. I left it in a blue suit I sent to the cleaners.
0: You idiot. Come on, we're going back to America.
6: Honorable Costello.
1: Yes, darling.
6: Before you leave.
1: Yes, dear.
6: Allow me to kiss you goodbye.
1: You do every week. Why not now? My line says, please do.
6: Come, I will give you a real Chinese kiss. It will make your hair fall out.
1: That I intend to see.
6: Come here.
0: Hey! Costello, say something.
1: Abbott, cable my mother that Baldy won't be home.
0: Come on, Costello. We've just got time to make the China Clipper back to America. Well, Costello, are you sure this is the place you left your suit with the birth certificate in the pocket?
1: Yes. This is it, Abbott. See the sign? Genuine French dry cleaners.
7: Ah, monsieur, s'il vous plaît. What can I do for you, huh?
1: I left the suit here last week to be cleaned, and I left something in a pocket, and I'd like to get the suit.
7: Oh, but the suit is not here, monsieur.
0: The suit is not here?
7: No. This is a genuine French dry cleaner. We send all these suits to Paris, France.
0: Oh, this is terrible. This is atrocious. This is unbelievable.
1: Could I say something?
0: Yes.
1: This is the Abbott and Costello radio show.
8: 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The time it takes to tell you this.

0: And now here are Abbott and Costello with a final word.
1: Say, Costello, you never told me that you had a twin brother.
2: Oh, yes. Dewey and me are twins. I ain't seen him since we were babies.
1: Did you look alike?
2: Yeah, we were as much alike as two peas in an old tin can.
1: You mean two peas in a pod?
2: We were so poor that we couldn't afford a pod.
1: Oh, good night, folks.
2: Good night, everybody. Patterson.
0: Tonight at this time for another great Abbott and Costello show, produced and transcribed in Hollywood by Charles Vanda and featuring Susan Miller and Matty Malnick's orchestra. This is Michael Roy saying goodbye until this same time next Wednesday. 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

0: the latter part of the 18th century, Dr. Friedrich Anton Mesmer conducted an amazing series of experiments in the field of hypnotism. In his work, Mesmer used rabbits, chickens, even people, with results we can describe only as astonishing. There was one field, however, which he neglected to investigate: the hypnotic influence of the average salesman on the average American home. In Springfield, in the white frame house on Maple Street, this subject is now about to be explored, but thoroughly, like this.
1: Margaret?
2: Yes, dear?
1: What's this?
2: What's what, dear?
1: This?
2: Oh, that. That's a magazine.
1: I know it's a magazine, but what are we doing with a copy of the Poultry Breeders Bulletin and Gazette?
2: Well, we had our choice between that and the Mining Engineer's Monthly Manual.
1: So you took the Poultry Breeders Bulletin and Gazette?
2: Naturally. We wouldn't have any use for a magazine about mining engineers, would we?
1: Margaret.
2: Yes, dear?
1: Have you developed a sudden interest in poultry?
2: No.
1: A poultry breeder?
2: Jim, don't be ridiculous.
1: Well, you don't just go out and buy a thing like this without some reason.
2: I didn't go out. He brought it here.
1: Who did?
2: Well, I don't know his name, but he was a very nice boy, and he's working his way through Harvard.
1: You mean we bought a subscription for this thing?
2: It was only $4, Jim, and if I thought you were going to make all this fuss...
1: I'm not making any fuss. It's just that I see no reason for throwing money away on things we don't need.
2: People always need magazines.
1: All right, but why did you have to pick the Poultry Breeder's Bulletin and Gazette?
2: I told you, dear, because we couldn't use the Mining Engineer's Monthly Manual.
1: And we had to buy something, didn't we?
2: He was a very nice boy.
1: Margaret, I too am a very nice boy. I'm one of the nicest boys I know. And I work very hard for my money.
2: Yes, dear.
1: I have three children to support. Three hungry children who eat like overgrown vacuum cleaners.
2: Yes, dear.
1: Well, how do you expect me to keep on feeding them if you keep on buying the Poultry Breeder's Bulletin and Gazette?
2: I bought it only once.
1: Margaret, don't you see what's happening? You've got our names on every sucker list in the country.
2: That's not so.
1: It certainly is. Look at that stack of magazines. The Bee Culture Quarterly. The Wine Growers Weekly. The Goat Herders Gazette. What good are they? We don't need any of them.
2: Oh, dear.
1: What's the matter?
2: Jim, promise me you won't be angry.
1: What did you buy now?
2: Now, first promise me you won't be angry.
1: All right, I promise. What did you buy?
2: Well, Mary Edith Steele. You remember Mary Edith, don't you?
1: Naturally, we went to different schools together. What about her?
2: Well, she has a son by her first marriage, Howard Milliken. Her first husband's name was Milliken, and that's why Howard's name is Milliken and her name...

0: They don't have a telephone.
1: Well, where do they live?
0: Jim, if I promise not to buy anything more...
1: Where do they live?
2: Hi, everybody.
0: I'll never be able to look Mary Edith in the face again.
1: Fine. Where do they live?
2: Where does who live, Dan?
0: Isn't as though we can't use the books, dear. You can't ever tell when you might want to know something about birds.
1: I know everything about birds that I intend to know. Now, will you please tell me where they live?
3: Who, Dan?
0: You don't have to tell them a thing, Jim Anderson. I'll go over there myself this very instant.
1: Good.
3: Where, Mom?
0: And I'll tell them exactly why we aren't going to take the books.
1: You do that.
3: Who, Dan?
0: And don't be a bit surprised if no one in that entire family ever speaks to you again.
1: That's all right, too. Fine thing. If you won't buy their silly books, they won't talk to you.
3: Dad.
1: What?
3: Who?
1: Who what?
3: Who won't talk to you?
1: Howard Milliken.
3: Who's he?
1: The boy who won't talk to me. And I'm just as happy.
3: Attaboy. Say, Dad.
1: Not now, bud. I've just gone through a thing with your mother.
3: But I want you to see something. Look at that, Dad. You know whose hand that is?
1: Yours. Take it upstairs and give it a bath.
3: It's Joe DiMaggio's.
1: Does he know what's missing?
3: The man said in his whole life he'd never seen a hand that looked more like Joe DiMaggio's.
1: Fine. I hope you'll both be very happy.
3: That's why I need the $2.
1: What $2?
3: For the glove.
1: What glove?
3: My new baseball glove, like Joe DiMaggio's.
1: But...
3: Well, gosh, if you've got a hand like that, you can't use just any old glove, can you?
1: But who told you your hand was like DiMaggio's?
3: The man who sold me the glove.
1: Take it back.
3: But the man said...
1: Take it back.
3: Holy cow. What if he won't take it back? Then what am I going to do? I already gave him $4.
1: It's very simple. Give him $2 more.
3: Where am I going to get it?
1: Work for it. Or is it against the law to push a lawnmower with Joe DiMaggio's hand? And don't say holy cow.
3: Gee whiz.
4: Father, have you seen Mother?
1: She went out.
4: Where?
1: She's going to give Howard Milliken the birds. Never mind.
3: Dad, would you lend me $2 if I gave you security?
1: What kind of security?
3: My old glove.
1: No.
3: That's what I figured.
4: You don't know when Mother will be back, do you, Father?
1: Pretty soon. What's in the box?
4: The box?
1: Box. B-O-X. A device for carrying things. Like the one you have in your hand. Box.
4: Oh. Oh, it isn't anything, Father. Just something I bought.
1: And paid for, I hope.
4: Maybe I better go look for Mother. She might need me for something.
1: Betty, come back here.
4: Yes, Father.
1: In the event that you missed that last bit of subtlety, I'll repeat it. And paid for, I hope.
3: What if I threw in my scout knife?
1: Well, Betty?
3: It cost me almost $1.50.
1: Are you going to answer me?
3: And that was 2 years ago, when $1.50 was $1.50.
1: Bud, go turn off the sprinklers.
3: They aren't on.
1: Then turn them on.
3: Good gosh, what some people have to go through to get 2 measly bucks.
1: Betty.
4: Yes, Father.
1: You charged it, didn't you?
4: Yes, Father.
1: Why?
4: Well, I didn't have any money. And anyway, I think it's awful.
1: What is?
4: The sweater. It's horrible.
1: Then why did you buy it?
4: I had to, Father. Janie Liggett's my best friend. I couldn't insult her, could I?
1: Betty, for the sake of my poor belabored mind, would you please start all over again from the beginning?
4: Well, Janie bought a sweater, and the clerk said, "Isn't it beautiful?" And I had to say yes. And then she told me I ought to buy one, and I couldn't say I thought it was hideous. So I did.
1: You said it was hideous?
4: No, I bought one.
1: Well, take it back.
4: Oh, I can't, Father. It was on sale.
1: Oh, I don't know. When I was a boy, things like this never happened in my house. People bought what they needed, and that was all.
5: Daddy!
1: And so help me, if she bought something, I'll strangle her.

0: Father.
1: Hi, Daddy. Where's everybody?
2: She's out. Where is it?
1: Where's what?
2: Whatever it is you bought.
1: I didn't buy anything.
0: Phew.
1: Nobody told me to buy anything.
2: Oh, that's more like it.
1: But I will.
2: Never mind.
1: I never buy anything.
2: You're the only one in this whole family with any sense. Anytime the doorbell rings, somebody buys something. They'll buy anything. The Goat Herder's Gazette, Joe DiMaggio's glove.
0: I want to buy something.
2: Oh, Kathy, stop it.
0: Everybody gets to buy things except me. I never get to buy anything.
2: Betty, make her stop it.
3: Well, I don't know if I can. Kathy, please.
2: Nobody has a family like this. Nobody else in the whole world. Hello.
4: Hello, Jim. This is Gribble, J.P. Gribble.
2: Oh, hello, J.P. Those group insurance figures still haven't come back from New York. Kathy, stop it.
4: That isn't why I call. Jim, could you do me a favor? A big favor?
2: Why, of course, J.P., if I can. What is it?
4: Well, I have a niece, my sister's girl, pretty little thing, wants to make some extra money.
2: Oh, well, you see, J.P.
4: So, she's going from house to house selling things, ringing doorbells, you know.
1: I'll get it.
4: Did you say something?
2: No, J.P., that was just the doorbell.
4: Oh, well, as I was saying, I've given her the names of a few people. Just a few, you know. And I consider it a great favor if you'd buy some of her things.
2: J.P., I've just gone through a whole thing with my family about not buying things we don't need. Now, if I buy something...
4: Just two or three of everything she's got, that's all.
2: Two or three?
4: Then, if you'll just bring everything over to me, I'll be glad to reimburse you.
2: Oh, well, of course, J.P., I'll be glad to.
4: Be a lot easier just to give her the money, but you know how it is. Proud little creature, won't take a thing from me, wants to earn it on her own.
2: Well, I understand perfectly, J.P.
4: Naturally, you won't let her know I've called.
2: Oh, haven't heard from you in weeks.
4: That's the idea. I knew I could count on you, my boy.
2: And, I'll bring the things up to you in the morning?
4: Anytime at all, Jim. I'll be glad to take them off your hands.
2: Fine. Well, I'll see you in the morning.
4: Thank you, Jim, and good night, my boy.
2: Good night, J.P. Now, who was it, Kathy? Already? Tell her to come in.
1: You want her to come in?
2: That's right.
1: But you said you didn't want us to buy anything.
2: Kathy, we've been buying things for months from anybody who came to the door. Now, this is something special. This is something I've got to buy. Tell the lady to come in.
1: I can't.
2: Why not?
1: I already told her to go away.
2: Oh, no.

0: Now that's good coffee. Best I ever had. 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Yes, ma'am. 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Our address is right on the front of that familiar blue tin. 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
1: It's moments later on Maple Street, and in the white frame house occupied by the Andersons, there's a soapy whirr of speculation. Will Kathy be able to find the salesgirl and bring her back? Will Margaret recover her $2 deposit from Howard Milliken? Will Jim be able to carry out Mr. Gribble's instructions? Certainly sounds exciting, doesn't it? It's drama, that's what it is. Sheer, unadulterated drama.
2: Like this.
3: Father.
4: What is it, Benny?
3: Do you hate green sweaters?
4: Not particularly.
3: I do.
4: Good.
3: Of all the sweaters in the store, she would have to pick out a green one.
4: Who?
3: Janie Liggett. And I look terrible in green.
4: She couldn't have gotten off the block.
3: Janie Liggett?
4: No, Mr. Gribble, that girl who was selling things.
5: Daddy, I found her! I found her!
4: Wow, good for you.
5: Oh, it was so exciting, Daddy. She was just getting kicked out of the Woodies.
4: She what?
5: I mean, Mrs. Woody was telling you she didn't want any.
4: Oh, well, where is she?
5: She's coming, and oh, Daddy, is she pretty.
4: She is, huh?
5: She's got beautiful golden hair and big blue eyes.
3: Who has, Father?
4: Just someone with whom I have to do some business, that's all.
3: What kind of business?
4: Betty, why don't you go upstairs and worry about your green sweater or something?
3: Well, if you're going to do business with beautiful blondes and don't want us around...
4: I didn't say I didn't want you around. I merely said, just stay here and keep quiet, please.
6: Hello?
5: Oh, come on in. I left the door open.
6: Thank you.
4: Kathy, why don't you go somewhere and play?
5: I want to watch.
4: Well, just be sure that you don't... Hello there. I'm Jim Anderson.
6: How do you do, Mr. Anderson? I'm Sheila Gibson.
4: Yes, you certainly are. come on in. Sit down.
6: Thank you very much.
4: Yeah, that's better, isn't it?
6: Yes, quite.
4: This is my older daughter, Betty.
6: How do you do, Betty?
7: Hi.
4: And of course you've met Kathy.
6: Of course.
5: Hi.
6: She said you wanted to see me about something.
4: Yes, I certainly do. We'd like to see what you're selling.
6: Oh, for any particular reason?
4: Well, of course, I'll probably buy something. We buy things here all the time.
6: Is Mrs. Anderson at home?
4: No, but we don't have to worry about that. Just trot everything out.
6: Okay.
4: What are you selling, anyway?
6: Lingerie.
5: What?
4: Lingerie?
5: What's that?
6: Ladies' silk lingerie.
5: Father!
4: Well, there's nothing wrong with... Lady silk lingerie. Is there?
6: Not that I know of.
3: Father, you can't look at things like that.
5: Like what, Betty?
4: Why can't I? If your mother can buy the Poultry Breeders Gazette, I can look at, lingerie. Now, let's see it.
6: All right.
3: Father, may I speak to you a minute?
4: Later, Betty. Let's just get this over with first.
5: Daddy, why won't you tell me? Daddy!
6: This is one of our better garments, Mr. Anderson. It's pure silk and comes in the loose leg.
4: I'll take three. Just put it away. I'll take three.
6: Thank you. Did you have any particular size in mind?
4: Yes, Mrs. Gribb, I mean, it's a, for a large woman, very large.
6: About a 46?
3: Mm. Father, that's a tent.
4: Well, if it's the largest you have, it'll be fine.
6: All right. Now, as a companion piece, we generally recommend this form-fitting...
4: I'll take three.
6: Oh, but I want to explain.
4: You don't have to explain. I'll take three.
6: In the large size?
4: Yes, the large size. Oh.
7: Say, Dad, how long do you want me to... Holy cow.
4: Bud, go turn on the sprinklers.
7: I just turned them on.
4: Well, turn them off.
7: You just said to turn them on.
4: Now I'm telling you to turn them off. And stop arguing.
7: I wasn't arguing, but first you tell me to turn them on, then you tell me to turn them off, and... Holy cow!
4: That was my son.
6: So I gathered. As a special introductory feature, Mr. Anderson, we're offering a new...
4: I'll take three. Just give me three of everything and tell me how much it is.
6: Oh, that's very generous of you, but I really feel...
4: It's quite all right, Miss...
6: Gibson.
4: Miss Gibson. I was saying to my wife just the other day, the next time somebody comes along selling things, we'll just take three of everything. That's what I said.
3: Father, do you feel all right?
4: Of course I feel all right. I feel fine.
5: Your collar's melting.
4: Never mind my collar.
5: Why is your face all red?
4: Well, it's hot in here, that's all. It's very hot. How much do I owe you?
6: Well, it comes to $84, but that includes... Oh, Mr. Anderson... Let me show it to you.
4: You don't have to bother.
6: Oh, but I want to. Tell me, have you ever seen anything more beautiful?
4: It's fine, fine, yes. Just put it away.
6: Oh, Father, that's gorgeous.
5: How do you sleep in a thing like that?
3: You don't sleep in them, silly.
6: Have you ever seen anything so sheer, so soft? So beautifully delicate.
4: It's great, just great. Now, will you please put it away?
3: Oh, Father, may I look at it just for a minute?
6: It's lovely, isn't it?
4: You can look at it later.
3: Hold it up against you so I can see.
6: All right.
4: Miss Gibson!
8: Jim!
4: Uh-oh.
8: Jim, Howard Millican says he's very sorry, but... Well...
3: Mother, isn't it beautiful?
5: It's a nightgown.
4: Margaret, this is Miss Gibson. She, sells things.
6: Doesn't she, though? Mrs. Anderson, your husband's bought some beautiful lingerie, but about the size...
4: The size is fine, Miss Gibson, and here's the $84, and thank you very much.
6: Oh, this is really wonderful, Mr. Anderson, and I want you to know I appreciate it very much.
4: That's quite all right.
6: Oh, of course. What does he care about $84? I'll see that your order's delivered in a very few days.
4: That'll be fine, just fine.
6: Oh, and thank you, Mrs. Anderson. You have a very generous husband.
9: Oh, yes. Jim the Playboy, we call him.
4: Margaret.
6: Why don't you girls show Miss Gibson to the door?
3: Oh, that won't be necessary, Mrs. Anderson.
6: I'm sure they want to, don't you girls?
5: I want to stay here.
3: Kathy, come on.
6: Thank you again, Mr. Anderson.
4: Oh, think practically nothing of it.
6: Goodbye.
9: Goodbye, Miss Gibson.
5: But I want to hear what they're going to say.
3: Don't worry, you'll hear it upstairs.
4: Well,
6: Jim Anderson...
4: Wait till she gets out.
9: She's out.
4: You see, Margaret, I got a call from Mr. Gribble.
9: In my own home. My own home to find you cavorting with that woman.
4: I wasn't cavorting. I was buying stuff.
9: Jim, how could you do a thing like that?
4: Like what?
9: Black silk nightgowns in my living room.
4: She was holding it up, Margaret. She wasn't wearing it.
9: She might just as well have been. What were you thinking of?
4: Group insurance. I got this call from Mr. Gribble.
9: I wasn't out of the house for more than 10 minutes.
4: And he said he was sending his niece over.
9: At the very instant my back is turned...
4: Sending his
9: you
4: niece
9: invite
4: over.
9: Strange women into the living room.
4: His niece over.
9: And now only... His niece?
4: His niece.
9: You mean that was Mr. Gribble's niece?
4: Uh-huh.
9: And he sent her over?
4: Yep.
9: Oh.
4: She's too proud to take money from her uncle, so he asked a few friends to buy things from her. For him. That's why I had to get everything so large. They're for Mrs. Gribble.
9: Oh, Jim.
4: Well, I couldn't say anything in front of Miss Gibson or the children. He doesn't want her to know anything about it.
9: Jim, I'm so ashamed.
4: Oh, that's all right, honey. We all make mistakes once in a while.
9: But when I saw her with that black nightgown in front of her...
4: Margaret, let's just forget the whole thing, shall we? What happened with our feathered friends?
9: Howard says he can't do anything about it. He's already put the order in. I'm sorry, dear.
4: Well, it just goes to show what happens when you don't figure things out. I knew exactly what to do, what to expect, and so it worked fine. Gribble's happy, his niece is happy, and as soon as I get my $84, I'll be happy.
9: Jim.
4: Just a second, honey. I'd better answer the door.
9: If it's anybody selling anything, tell them we don't want any.
4: Don't worry, Angel. I know just how to handle it. Hello.
5: Mr. Anderson?
4: Yes?
5: I'm Amelia. My uncle, Mr. Gribble, said you'd buy some of my lifesavers.
4: Lifesavers?
5: I got all kinds of lifesavers. Spermum. Peppermint wintergreen.
4: Oh, no.

0: Seems like no matter how hard you try to go right, you sometimes go wrong in buying things. 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And when he looks up at you with a smile and says, "Now that's a real cup of coffee," why, you'll know Maxwell House is your coffee buy. 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And then count all the truly good cups of coffee you get from that 1 pound. We think you'll be convinced Maxwell House coffee gives you the most for your money, because it's always good to the last drop.
1: It's morning now and breakfast time in the white frame house on Maple Street. There's a fragrant scent of coffee in the air, crisp bacon frying in the skillet, and Father burning in the breakfast room, like this.
2: Books about birds can be very useful, can't they, dear?
3: Yes, yes, I guess they can be. Please pass the toast, Kathy.
4: Here you are, Daddy. You know, in this light, the sweater looks fine, doesn't it, Father?
3: Great. Butter, please.
5: Say, Dad, you know what Joe Phillips said to me last night?
3: I know, Bud. What did Joe Phillips say to you last night?
5: Anytime I want to sell my Joe DiMaggio glove, he'll give me a $2 profit.
3: Good. May I please have the sugar?
5: There you are, Dad.
3: Thank you.
2: Well, things seem to have worked out very well after all, haven't they?
3: Oh, yes, just fine. Pass the cream, please.
4: Daddy?
3: Yes, Kathy?
4: What are you going to do with your black nightgown?
3: Cream, please.

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3: 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You've just heard an episode of Father Knows Best, which originally aired Thursday, October 5th, 1950. Its title? Family Spending.
1: The Anderson Family. Yes, ladies and gentlemen, meet the Anderson Family. There's Papa Oliver Anderson, who doesn't believe in the adage, be sure you're right, then go ahead. He just goes ahead anyhow. Then Mary Anderson, his lovely wife, who thinks everything happens for the best. And she's the best. And let's not forget Junior, 12 years old and the spark plug of the Andersons' daily life. They're a happy family, although Oliver is somewhat confused with life. He takes a mental beating from the boss all day, and then he comes home to his little family where he is king. Well, almost king. There is no place for morbidity in their lives, and their happy outlook is a tonic for everyone.
4: I don't mind your father coming at all, Mary. It's just the fact that he's so hard to get back on the bus.
5: That's no way to talk about father. After all, he likes you.
4: I know, but does he have to travel 2,000 miles every year to prove it?
5: You want me to tell him not to come and hurt his feelings? He'll feel terrible, Oliver.
4: He won't. What about me, Mary?
6: Uh-oh. Here we go again, folks.

0: This whole thing started when the Andersons learned that Mary's father was on his way to see them for the second time this year. Oliver likes the old gentleman, but would like some kind of a contract holding the father to a certain date for his departure. Mary, of course, is anxious to see her father, while Junior is rather noncommittal. Right now, they're on their way out to the junction in the highways, where Mary's father will meet them and follow them into town.
1: You act like this visit is all my fault, Oliver.
2: I do not. You shouldn't have written and told him I was going to be elected county supervisor. I haven't won yet.
1: I didn't tell him you were going to make more money or anything like that, darling.
2: That's good. Otherwise, he'd have flown out.
1: I wonder which road he'll come in on.
2: Oh, that one on the left, I suppose. It's all downhill.
1: Oliver, it's getting dark. I hope we don't miss him.
2: We won't. We can hear him.
1: But will we know his car?
2: Yeah, it'll probably be the one without the mattress on top.
1: Oh, Oliver, I wish you'd cooperate with me. Dad's such a nice guy. You know how hurt he gets when he thinks he's intruding.
2: I am cooperating, Mary. I like him, too. But he keeps buying Junior ice cream and candy, and then he won't eat his meals.
1: It's just because he loves Junior.
2: Oh, of course it is. I'm not saying that.
1: Junior's crazy about him, too. Well,
2: of course he is. I know that. We're all crazy about each other. But, Mary, I'm going to try to win that election, and your dad will want to hang around with me.
1: Well, darling, just tell him how important it is.
2: Are you kidding me? Tell him anything? Don't be ridiculous. His feelings are always being hurt.
1: Well, remember, he's not a very young man anymore.
2: Yeah, he's not young, and that's what I've been trying to tell you. He should stay home and rest.
1: But he gets so tired of staying around home, Oliver.
2: Well, he could go to work.
1: You know very well Father isn't well enough to work.
2: I didn't say he was, but I know that a trip like he's taking would put an athlete to bed for a week.
1: Look, darling, promise me you'll be kind to him. After all, he won't stay with us very long.
2: I'll be especially nice. The first day or two, he'll probably be all in.
1: Now you're acting like your old self. You and Dad always had a lot in common.
2: The only thing we have in common is you.
1: Isn't that enough? Think we should go on out the road further?
2: Well, the only way he could miss us is by coming in through that cornfield.
1: Listen.
2: That's more like it. Get out the red flag. This sounds like him.
1: Oh, it is, Oliver. It's Dad. Dad! Oh, Dad!
2: Hey, hey, hey! Take it easy. You'll go on in on the rims there.
3: Well, Mary, here I am.
2: Don't you think we doubt it?
1: Oliver, now, please. Back up, Dad!
2: Yeah, but watch out! Well, shovel it up.
1: Oh, Dad, are you hurt?
3: Well, I don't think so. Just misjudged, it's all.
1: Come on, Dad, get out.
2: Yeah, here, I'll help you.
3: Oh, wait a minute, wait a minute. Don't break that rope. I'll just climb over the door.
1: Why, Dad, what happened to your running board?
3: Oh, that? Well, sir, I'll tell you. I left the running board back in Amarillo. A bridge got a little close to me.
2: The bridge got a little close to you?
3: Yeah, in this darn door. Well, you know, a fellow was backing a hay wagon out of the garage. You should have seen his wagon.
1: Yes, just so you weren't hurt. Come now, Dad. Just follow us on in now. Or we'll get home and you take a nice warm bath and get into bed.
3: Me in bed? Listen, Mary, night's young. And I got a lot to talk about.
2: You aren't tired?
3: Me tired? Listen, it takes more than a trip like that to bother me. Now, don't you get to worrying about me. I'm all right.
1: Well, then you come on and follow us in.
3: I'll be right on your tail light all the way.
1: Okay, Dad.
2: He'll be in our front seat, too, if we stop suddenly. I don't think he has any more brakes than he has judgment.
1: Dinner will be ready in just a moment, Dad.
3: Oh, no hurry, Mary. I stopped back down the road a ways and had five hamburgers.
2: Five of them? Mm.
4: I'll show you the model plane I just made, Grandpa.
3: Oh, yeah, all by yourself, huh? Well, I'll help you make one. It'll make the kids' eyes pop right up.
4: You will?
3: Yeah.
4: Gee, how long it'll take?
2: Yeah, there's no need starting it and then leaving before it's finished.
3: Oh, I'll stay till we finish it.
2: Oh.
1: Dinner's ready. Come on, Dad.
4: You're going to sit by me, aren't you, Grandpa?
3: Well, I don't know any place I'd rather sit.
1: Now, you sit right here, Dad.
2: Yeah.
1: Junior, you sit on that side. Oliver, you take the head there.
2: That's pretty far from the food.
4: Pop's always making Mom and me laugh.
1: Yes.
3: Say, what's this Mary writes us about your running for some political thing, Oliver?
2: Yes, I stand a fair chance of becoming county supervisor.
3: What's the matter with the fella they got now?
1: Well, some people don't think he's too honest.
3: Well, then I say get him out. Impeach him. Throw him out.
1: Oh, Father, the gravy.
3: Oh, I'm sorry, Mary.
2: Will you get me a towel, Mary?
1: Oh, Oliver, your new suit.
2: That's all right, just an accident.
3: Yeah, I must have lost my temper. I promised Ma I'd not do that.
4: Pop doesn't care, Grandpa. Yeah. He's got another suit. Shall I go get it, Dad?
2: No, bring me my raincoat.
1: Now, Oliver, stop clouding and let's eat. Had some meat, Dad?
3: Meat? Oh, yes, Mary. Thanks. Meal, too.
5: Beef. Huh?
4: Some potatoes, Grandpa?
2: I'll have some bread.
1: The bread, Dad?
3: Gee, I can't keep up with you, Mary.
2: Scatter it around a bit.
3: So this feller's a crook, eh, Albert?
2: Yeah, we just don't use that term, Dad.
3: Well, listen to me. If he's crooked, I'll help you all I can to get in.
1: Oliver's doing well with it, Dad.
3: Feller needs all the help he can get. Slide them carrots over here, will you, Sonny?
4: Carrots? Huh? Oh, yes, that's carrots, Pop.
2: Carrots? Oh, yeah, sure. That Benson has a pretty good machine behind him, and I have to go easy.
3: Then get him out. I say beat him at the polls. Down with the machine!
6: Junior, the plate!
4: Got it, Pop!
1: Look, Dad, everything's going to be all right. Oliver has his committees, and they'll see that the election is run on a fair basis.
3: Gee, it ain't like me to lose my temper that way. Doggone it, Oliver. I always play the game to win.
2: Well, of course, I expect to win. Oh, excuse me. You folks go ahead and eat. I'll see who it is. Oh, Homer, what is it?
7: Can they come in a minute?
2: Well, I guess so.
7: I got bad news, Oliver.
2: Bad news?
7: Yep. This Benson fellow who's running again you is around asking people about you, trying to get something on you. But I let on like I didn't know a thing.
2: You let on? What do you know about me?
3: What's the trouble here, Oliver? This fella here bothering you?
2: Bothering me? Oh, no. Dad, do you remember Homer Meister? Yeah. You met him when you were here, living here before.
3: Oh, of course. How's your wife, Mabel?
7: Her name's Marthy, and she's feeling right good.
3: Well, I'm glad to hear it. You're looking good, too.
2: Dad, Homer wanted to tell me something.
3: Oh, well, great, great. Come on in. Mary, put on another plate, will you? Harry's here.
2: Look, Homer lives just next door. He eats at home.
3: Oh, cancel it, Mary. He ain't eating. Now, what's on your mind, Henry?
7: It's Homer.
2: Why don't you finish your dinner, Dad? I'll join you in a minute.
1: Oh, hello, Homer. Anything wrong?
7: Well, not yet.
1: Not yet? How do you mean?
7: Well, this Benson feller is sending stooges around to get something on Oliver. And I just wanted to warn him. They're a dirty bunch, Mary.
3: Of course they are. Oliver, you're too easy.
2: Now, wait a minute. Maybe Homer and I should go out in the garage and talk this over.
1: Dad, maybe we'd better finish our dinner.
3: Not me. I'm in this fight to the finish.
2: You are? Yes. You don't have anything to do with it.
7: Well, I just thought you'd like to know, Oliver.
2: Well, I am, and thanks, Homer. We'll have trouble finding anything wrong with my life.
3: And when he does, he'll have to prove it.
7: Well, I just thought I'd tip you off.
3: Right glad you did, too, Henry.
2: It's Homer.
3: And come on over later, will you? We'll have a little game of euchre, eh?
1: Not tonight, Dad. Homer has to spend some time with Martha.
7: Yeah, Martha's a good woman.
2: Yeah, and you'll be here for a couple of days yet, Dad.
3: A couple of days? I'll be here longer than that.
1: Tell Martha I said hello, Homer.
7: Yeah, I will. Well, good night.
2: So long, Homer. Good night.
1: Night. Let's finish our dinner.
3: The varmint's trying to get something on you, eh, Oliver?
2: Oh, you know how they do. It's just worry is all.
4: Gee, sounds like election night already.
3: Well, we'll show them, won't we, Junior? Pass them beans down here this way, Junior.
2: Here, let me have them first. Never reach across the table, Junior.
1: How about some more potatoes, Dad?
3: Nope. Guess I lost my appetite, Mary. Oh, them varmints. Get me so mad. Trying to get crooked, eh?
1: Now, Dad.
3: We'll show them.
2: Junior, the plate.
4: Got it?
2: Oh, hi, Dad. I won't be ready to leave for home for a while. Sit down.
3: Thanks. I'm sure tired out. I've been standing down in that meat market, arguing with that butcher in there.
2: Oh, you mean Schultz?
3: Oh, whoever he is, he sure ain't for you.
2: I know it. He's pulling for Benson. Benson buys his meat fish.
3: I told him about your platform, and he just laughed at me.
2: You told him? Old Shortweight Schultz?
3: Why? Well, you ain't ashamed of it, are you?
2: Well, why did you do that? We were saving that for a surprise.
3: It was? Well, doggone it, I shouldn't be out, I guess.
2: Look, you take the bus at the corner and don't get off until you get home, will you?
3: Well, there ain't any need of getting upset now, Oliver. I got an idea from talking to that feller.
2: Look, Dad, forget the election, forget everything. Just let me handle the campaign.
3: This Benson feller's a fast worker, Schultz tells me.
2: Yeah, of course he is, and he'll have stuff out on me a half hour after it gets to him.
3: That's what I wanted to know. You can't beat a man like that, honestly. But I think I can bring him down.
2: Look, will you forget it?
3: Not me. I'm a fighter, son.
2: Oh.
3: And no son of all mine's going to take a drubbing while I can help it.
2: But I don't need your help, Dad.
3: That ain't what Schultz said.
2: Oh.
3: You're going to need a trick or two, and I'm just the boy who knows them. Don't you worry none about me. I'll be home when you get there.
2: Now, wait a minute, Dad. Wait. Oh. Hello, Mrs. Thompson.
8: Let's eliminate the niceties, Mr. Anderson, and get down to facts.
2: Huh?
8: That man who left your office a few minutes ago.
2: Yes?
8: It seems to me you're conducting your campaign for county supervisor like a schoolboy.
2: Me? Why?
8: Who was that man who left here a few moments ago?
2: It was my father-in-law.
8: Your father-in-law?
2: Yeah.
8: Well, haven't you enough trouble on your hands without adding more?
2: Oh, he's a nice fellow. Mary's father, you know.
8: What have you done to make him mad?
2: Well, me, I haven't done anything. I just told him to get on a bus and don't talk to anyone.
8: You did, eh?
2: Yeah.
8: Well, I just came by Benson's headquarters, and your father-in-law was sitting in there chummy as anything you've ever seen, with Benson.

0: And now back to the Anderson family. Oliver is, as you know, running for county supervisor and is up against a tough political setup. However, this didn't seem to stop Oliver's father-in-law from dropping into the opposition's headquarters after Oliver had told him to go home and talk to no one. The father-in-law is still talking to Benson, the opposing candidate.
1: Yep, I've been in a few campaigns myself in my younger days.
2: Oh, is that so? I knew from your attitude that you had been successful in politics before.
1: Being Oliver Anderson's father-in-law don't make any difference to me. He's honest, and you're honest.
2: That's what I call good fellowship. By the way, I understand Oliver had a little trouble a few years back. There's no truth in that, is there?
1: Well, no. Oliver's a good boy. He doesn't even know I spent 4 years in Leavenworth.
2: He doesn't know you... What? You... 4 years in Leavenworth?
1: Of course, I wouldn't want that to get around now. It wouldn't be sporting of you to mention it.
2: Me? Mention it? Why, that's ridiculous. We want a good, clean campaign. 4 years, you say?
1: That's right. But keep it under your hat now.
2: Oh, of course. Your secret is safe with me. Oh, I didn't notice the time. I really have to leave now. But thanks for coming in. We need honest men like you and Anderson.
1: Yep, I knew you was a right nice fellow when I first saw you. Well, good day, sir.
2: Yes. Oh, this is wonderful. Oh, Anderson, you're a dead duck. Hello, Harry. Listen to this. Anderson's father-in-law was just in here. Get this. He served a 4-year sentence in Leavenworth. Yes, in Leavenworth. He told me so himself. I guess he doesn't think so much of his son-in-law himself. So get that right in the speech I'm making at the community club tonight, and we'll blast him wide open.
3: That you, Oliver?
4: That's right.
3: Where's Dad?
4: Don't ask me. I'm not holding a leash on him.
3: But he was coming home with you. He promised me he would.
4: He's been in town one day, and he's talked to everyone he's met, the topper is. He was seen going into Benson's headquarters by Mrs. Thompson.
3: Oh, you know how Father is.
4: Yeah. That's what's worrying me. You know, he talks too much and too loud, and it isn't particularly careful he is of what he says.
3: But Father's no simpleton.
4: You're biased, being his daughter.
3: Oh.
4: But any man who could snake the last piece of meat out from under my fork and then laugh it off.
3: Oh, but, Oliver, what could he possibly say that would hurt you?
4: I don't know.
3: Well, then there's nothing to worry about.
4: Look, any time he's loose and has Carter, there's plenty to worry about. I'll go see if I can find him.
3: Yes, I wish you would.
4: Well, maybe this saves me a trip. But don't expect me to fall all over him.
3: Just calm down, Senator. Oh, it's Homer.
5: Oliver home?
3: Why, yes. Come on in.
5: Yeah. Oh, I can't stay but a minute, but I want Oliver to hear the good news.
4: What good news? Did Martha get back to her mother?
5: Nope. But I'm going to be doing some cement work for the county pretty soon. Kind of political pull.
4: I don't get it.
5: See these handbills?
3: Why, Homer, what are these?
4: Oh, I see. A fine thing. A traitor, huh? Delivering handbills for Benson for county supervisor.
5: I ain't no traitor. He's a right nice feller. And he said if I swung this neighborhood to him, he'd see I got a lot of cement work from the county.
3: Well, that isn't honest, Homer.
5: And politics, we don't stand around and quibble over whether the thing's honest or not. Cement work has to be done, and I'm a party man, ain't I? Huh?
4: Well, maybe I could have swung a little cement work for you. If your price for the job was the low bid.
5: Oh, well, of course, you're new to politics, and like you always say, you have to stick with the winner.
3: Well, Benson hasn't won yet, Homer.
5: It's in the bag, Mary. Gosh, you know, I'd give anything to help Oliver win.
4: Yeah, I can see that. You're so anxious to see me win, you pass out handbills for Benson.
5: Well, I'm a citizen, ain't I? I can vote for who I want, can't I? If you'd asked me to pass out handbills for you, I'd have done it. But Benson knows the influence I have in the neighborhood.
4: Influence? You can't even get a pound of hamburger on credit at Schultz's Butcher Shop.
5: Oh, I can't I?
3: Look, let's stop this silly bickering.
4: It isn't silly. My own neighbor, Homer Meister.
5: Well, tell you what I'll do, Oliver. I'm a fair man, and I'll pass handbills for you tomorrow.
4: I don't have any handbills.
3: But Homer offered, Oliver.
4: Yeah, he thinks I might win.
5: I sure hope you do, Oliver. But gosh, this Benson fellow's experienced. Knows what to say. And the people go for him.
4: Look, why don't you walk around the neighborhood this evening and tell him what a swell fellow I am?
5: I'd sure do it, Oliver. Except to have to be at the Benson's for county supervisor meeting. I got a big blue bags to wear. Oh, there's going to be something big popping tonight.
4: Something big? What?
5: Well, I don't know. But they're sure excited about it down headquarters. Well, I'll run along. Remember, I don't want no hard feelings.
3: Oh, of course not, Homer.
4: Remember, Benson isn't...

0: fall. It's Mrs. Thompson. Won't you come in?
1: I had Filbert drive me by, Anderson. He's so hurt, he won't even come in.
0: Boss is hurt? What's wrong?
1: We just came from the election talk of your opponent, Benson. And I'm giving you a chance to deny it.
0: Deny what?
1: Your father-in-law served a term in Leavenworth.
0: He did? Wait till I call Mary. She never told me.
1: Oh, no. Don't call her. Mr. Benson told the audience that your father-in-law admitted to him that he'd served the term.
0: Well, that's the first I knew about it. How did Benson find out?
1: I understand your relative told him himself.
0: Oh, no.
1: But I could have told you about him. I am never fooled by golf knickers and French berets on elderly gentlemen. In many ways, I felt he was concealing something.
0: Oh, now, surely you don't believe it, Mrs. Thompson.
1: Facts are indisputable, Anderson. And now I must go. My heart goes out to poor Filbert. He trusted you so.
0: I'll go talk to the boss.
1: No, I think he'll talk to you tomorrow. Good night.
0: Wait a minute. It must be a mistake.
1: If it is, you've made it, Anderson.
0: So the old gentleman spent a term, eh? Mary? Mary!
2: Just a minute.
0: Come on and hurry up.
2: What's wrong now?
0: Your father.
2: Oh, no. What's happened to him?
0: Nothing until he gets home. Why didn't you tell me he served 4 years in Leavenworth?
2: Father, in Leavenworth?
0: I wish you'd have told me.
2: But, Oliver, there's a mistake.
0: I know, and he's it, Mary. He even told the Benson crowd about it. What makes him tick, anyhow?
2: Now, Oliver, there's something wrong here somewhere. Oh, my father would never do a wrong thing in his life.
0: Is this right? Did he have to come here to make his first mistake?
3: Hiya, Mom. Hiya, Pop.
2: Oh, home so soon, Junior?
3: Yeah.
2: Well, what's wrong?
3: Mr. Chapman told me I'd better run on home. If I wanted to know the reason, ask Pop.
0: Ask me? Wait a minute. Did Chapman attend the rally tonight, Benson rally?
3: Yeah. And he told me to tell you that if you have anything over here that belongs to him, get it back there.
0: Oh.
2: Oliver, you mean people actually think Dad was in prison? Why, it's simply not true.
3: You mean Grandpa was in prison, Mom?
2: No, of course not, dear. Oh, where is Dad? Oliver, go look for him, please.
0: What, and find him? Not me.
3: And Grandpa always seemed so nice, too.
2: Junior, don't talk like that. It's not true. Oh, listen, there's Dad now.
0: Yeah, the playboy of Gravel Pit Junction.
2: At least we know he's home.
4: Oh, well, well, Mary. My goodness, you look as though something's happened.
2: I'm afraid it has, Dad.
4: Now, I can explain everything, Mary. Just give me time.
0: Could you spare a minute?
4: I figured you'd kind of be worried about me.
0: I've been worried about what you were doing. Mrs. Thompson said you'd been in to see my opposition.
4: Yeah, yep, it was. I wanted to get a slant on that phony politician, and I did.
2: Mm-hmm. Mrs. Thompson felt that you hurt Oliver's chances by doing that, Dad.
4: Well, of course, women don't understand how them things is done.
0: I don't either. All I know is that even Homer Meister figures I'm going to finish second.
4: Well, now, Henry Meister don't know what he's talking about.
0: Homer.
2: But, Dad, do you mind telling us just what happened?
4: Well, it's kind of long, Mary.
0: Yeah, I was afraid it would be.
2: Oliver, please.
4: Well, you see, I sized this Benson feller up to be a fast doer and a man who'd give me action. And I wasn't wrong.
0: Yeah, look, I could give you an argument on that.
4: No, sirree, I wasn't wrong. I knew as soon as I told him I'd been in Leavenworth for 4 years.
0: But you told him that? Then it's true.
2: Oh, Dad, how could you say such things?
4: Because it's true, Mary. Yep, I admit it.
0: Why didn't you postpone your visit until after election?
4: If I had, Oliver, you wouldn't have won.
0: Well, it's a well-known fact by now that a man with a father-in-law who spent time in Leavenworth isn't going to win. And maybe not even have a job.
4: Well, you just leave that to me, Oliver. You see, the reason I was late in getting home was I had to attend the rally to be sure Benson told folks I was a convict.
2: But, Dad, you're not a convict.
4: That's what Benson knows now.
0: Look, this double talk. You should be running for office.
2: You think it's all right, Dad, for Benson to tell the audience that you were a convict?
4: Yep. I was in hopes he would. Right now, you see, I have a lawyer working for me.
0: Now, wait a minute. Ooh. This has gone far enough. Right this minute, you will pay for your own lawyer. Remember that.
4: If it works out the way I expect.
2: Oh, who's this?
4: Yeah, 10-1, it's my lawyer. Or Benson.
2: Yes? Oh, it's Mr. Benson.
5: Oh, Mrs. Anderson. I come on a peaceful mission.
2: Well, come in.
5: I want to speak to Oliver. I want to be the first to congratulate him.
2: Right in here. First to what?
5: Oliver Anderson, the next county supervisor. Let me be the first to shake your hand.
0: What have you got in your hand, a bomb?
5: Oh, come now. Let bygones be bygones. And let us work together for a finer county.
0: I don't get it.
5: I have withdrawn my name from the ticket. Huh? Which leaves you the only remaining candidate.
2: Why, Mr. Benson, what on earth?
5: Oh, you're pretty clever, Anderson. Yes, I underestimated you. I'll admit that. You're the better man, and I wish you luck. You'll not prosecute.
0: Well, of course not. I'll not...
5: Oh, what? Thanks. Thanks for acting like nothing happened. I'll be able to do you a lot of good as you go along, but now I want you to celebrate your victory, and I'll bow out.
2: Before you go, would you explain this? And Oliver, twisting your tie, you're getting purple.
0: And as for you, you old goat.
2: Old goat?
4: That's me, Mary.
0: Now, look here, Benson, you can't talk that way to my father-in-law. One more crack like that and...
5: I'm sorry. And I hope you'll accept my apology, the old goat.
2: Why, such nerve.
4: Let it go. He's pretty upset. Well, I could do for a spot of lunch, Mary. And maybe a coffee, too. You know, having to attend his rally was pretty tiring on an old man.
0: Look, wait a minute. First you're in Leavenworth. The opposition uses that to oust me. Then in comes Benson saying, I'm the new county supervisor, and he goes out calling you an old goat.
2: Wait, Oliver. Let's sit down and have a bite to eat. Dad can tell you about it as we eat.
0: I can't stand people talking with their mouths full.
4: Well, here's how it happened, you see.
3: Oh, gee, Grandpa. You got home.
4: Oh, yep, I did. Sit down right here beside me, Junior.
3: Well, I'm not hungry.
0: Don't worry. You won't get anything to eat anyway.
4: Oh, the bread, Oliver.
2: Oliver.
0: Huh?
2: Dad wants the bread.
0: Oh, here.
4: Thanks.
0: Now, if everyone will be quiet, let's clear this thing up.
4: Well, I told this Benson, told him. I said, I've been in Leavenworth for 4 years, and it's the truth. I knew Benson would grab at that like a conductor reaching for an extra fare.
2: Didn't you realize that would hurt Oliver?
4: Nope, wouldn't hurt him a bit. See, it was true.
3: Huh? Gee, Grandpa, and you always seem so nice, too.
4: But what I didn't tell him was I was in Leavenworth as a guard before I met Mary's mother.
3: Gee, Grandpa, did you carry a gun and wear a uniform?
2: Oh, Dad.
0: And Benson misunderstood and started to sandbag.
4: Just all he hoped he would. You see, after he said those things at the rally, my lawyer asked him to prove it. Or be sued for slander. And, well, that's all there is to it. I'd like you to push the butter down this way, if you will, Junior.
2: Sure. And here all this time, we didn't know.
0: I didn't know, but I worried just as much as if I did.
4: I know a trick or two myself. With Oliver in here, we'll have honest government. We'll throw out of office people like Benson. From now on, we're free of crooked policy.
0: Junior, the plague!
3: Stop!

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Others in the cast were Paul Theodore, Doug Young, and Jackie DeWitt. Music by Gordon Kibbe, sound effects by Ray Erlenborn. Your announcer is Ken Peters. 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

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Its title, 3777.

0: Now, the Cisco Kid in our gripping story, 3777. Out of the annals of the old Southwest comes every now and then a story of an outlaw so savage, so deadly, so revengeful as to be hardly believable. Such an outlaw was Gus Benz, with his cat-like eyes and a prison pallor thick upon his mask of a face. As our story opens, Gus is riding through lush grazing lands on his way to the county seat town of Lucifer. Presently, he sees a cowhand riding herd. Gus stares at him intently, and then rides slowly toward the cowhand.
1: Oh, ho! Howdy.
2: Howdy, stranger. You're a fine-looking horse you're riding.
1: Yeah, he's the fastest horse I could find. Four legs.
2: Huh. You got the advantage of me, partner. I know I've seen you before, but I can't place you.
1: It ain't hard to forget anybody in 10 years. But I don't forget. I got something here for you, Bowlegs. Just a piece of tin. But it's got your name on it. Along with some number. Here, take it.
2: Huh? Bowlegs Bowls. 3777. Sure got me guessing. Maybe you'll explain what this means.
1: That 3777, Bowlegs, is the dimensions of a grave. 3 foot wide, 7 foot deep, and 77 inches long.
2: Can't say I like the way you say that, stranger.
1: You served on a jury that convicted Gus Benz of a stage holdup murder 10 years ago.
2: Gus Benz? That's who we are. I face you now.
1: Yeah, they let me out ahead of time for good behavior. Good behavior. You got any prayers to say, Bowlegs? You better say them fast.
2: That's the way it is it? No, you don't, Benz.
1: And that's what the rest of the jury's going to get. The rest of the jury and the Cisco Kid for turning me in. Just pin that tab on your shirt, Bowlegs, so it'll show nice and plain. Before I'm through, there's going to be a lot of these here tabs pinned on their shirts the same way. New fancy courthouse they got here. Two stories.
3: Good morning.
1: Howdy, ma'am.
3: Both the sheriff and the clerk of courts are out.
1: They both use the same office, huh?
3: Yes.
1: Who is the sheriff now?
3: George Chappell. Do you want to leave word for him?
1: No, I just thought I might know him, but I don't. Maybe you could tell me where I can find these hombres at, ma'am. I've written their names down on this paper.
3: Well, yes, I'll tell you if I can, Mr.
1: My name don't matter.
3: Very well. Thompson, Lind, they both died some years ago. French has moved east. Allison, Edmonds, Burke, I don't know them. They don't live here in Lucifer anyway. Feeney, yes. He has a blacksmith shop across the street. And Lincoln. Do you mean Larry Lincoln?
1: I figure I do, ma'am.
3: He's my father. I'm Ann Lincoln.
1: Where's your house at?
3: It's the end of this. What do you want to know for?
1: Just plumb curious, ma'am.

0: Never saw anything like it before. Wait a minute. Hey, the old vigilantes used to use these numbers.
1: For what?
0: Where'd you get this tab?
1: A man was just in here and told me to give it to Dad. He wanted to know if Dad was home. I didn't tell him Dad was a cripple invalid. I just had a sudden hunch and told him Dad was away.
0: Who's this hombre now?
1: I think he's over in Jim Feeney's blacksmith shop. He went in that direction anyway.
0: Now, what in thunder?
2: Hey, Sheriff!
0: Sheriff! Yep, I'm coming.
1: I'm going too.
0: Now, you better stay here, Ann.
1: No, I'm going.
2: Hurry up, Sheriff! There goes the farmer now. Cut him down.
0: Get after him, Deputy. I'll catch up with you after finding out about that shooting.
2: All right, Sheriff. Let's go, boys.
0: Nice thunder, this is bad. Grilled old Jim Plum Center.
1: Oh, by heaven. Look. He's got one of those tabs on his shirt.
0: Yeah. Jim Feeney. 3777.
1: What does that mean?
0: I sure hate to tell you this, Ann. Them numbers is the old vigilante warning. It's the dimensions of a grave.
1: Oh,

0: Aren't you not think we get to the town of Lucifer before the dark, Cisco?
1: It is nearly dark now, Pancho, but we are almost to the town.
0: Cisco know Senorita Lincoln?
1: No, I do not know the Senorita, amigo.
0: Uh-huh.
1: All I know is that she sent for us to come to this town of Lucifer to help in the capture of the killer, Gus Benz.
0: Pancho remember that hombre, Cisco, long time ago. But Pancho remember a bad, bad hombre.
1: Gus Benz was one of the worst hombres I ever saw, Pancho.
0: Oh, was it?
1: Even now, I remember how glad I was that you and I could help in his capture.
0: Cisco captured the hombre.
1: The sheriff did most of it. Now that hombre is at large again and has shot and killed 3 men in the past week.
0: Pancho had wanted the Senorita to send for Cisco. Listen, Cisco, he's shooting.
1: See, I hear it, Pancho, with their hole.
0: Oh, look, oh, look, oh. He's coming right this way, Cisco.
1: Hey, perhaps we better ride off this trail away, amigo. I'll tell you.
0: No, ride off the trail. I'm going
1: to go. Sounds like wild shooting. I have no wish to be in the path of one of those bullets. Far enough. Oh, there,
0: oh, look, oh, now, oh, now.
2: Frank! Frank! You won't never catch me!
0: Madre mía, that's a fast horse that hombre rides, Cisco.
1: Hey, very fast, Pancho. But I am not so concerned with the speed of his horse as I am with the meaning of all that shooting.
0: Oh, the hombre's not chasing him no more, Cisco.
1: Yeah, stop just around the bend of the trail. Come on, they'll help
0: you. Come on, loco. Go now, go now, go, go.
1: We had better warn them of our approach. Otherwise, they might start shooting at us first and asking questions afterwards.
0: Si, Cisco.
1: Hold your shooting, amigos.
0: You gotta shoot. Shoot the other way, no?
3: That's far enough for you.
1: Oh, they have a hole.
0: Oh, look, a hole now.
3: Who are you?
1: Cisco Kid and Pancho.
3: Yeah. Well, howdy, Cisco. Couldn't see you clear in this light.
1: Buenas noches, senor.
0: Buenas noches, senor.
3: You must have run most head-on into the devil Gus Benz, didn't you, Cisco?
1: Was that Gus Benz? We were just off the trail.
3: Sure was. We had a posse after him, but we can't ride down that horse of his. He just killed the sheriff.
1: Oh, I'm sorry to hear that, senor. Pancho and I are just riding to your town to do what we can to help in the capture of Benz. I'm sorry, we did not know that was Benz who rode past us now.
0: We track him now, Cisco?
1: Oh, it's too dark, Pancho.
0: Uh-huh.
1: We could not see his tracks. We'll wait until tomorrow. Perhaps you would be good enough, senor, to direct us to the home of Senorita Lincoln.
3: I sure will, Cisco. Sheriff was a little sore because she sent for you. But I ain't. I'm deputy sheriff, action sheriff now, I guess. And I don't mind stating, I'm mighty glad you got here.
4: Oh, you're a fast horse. You're a good horse. They didn't get us no more than they got us before. And they're gonna have another chance to get us tonight. Cause I found out that that gal lied to me. Her old man's at home. Dreadful. Tonight we ride back. And we pin this tab on his shirt.
5: That's all I know about it, Cisco.
1: Si, senorita. It's not a pleasant story.
5: I know that fiend will be coming after Dad soon. I just had to send for you, no matter if the sheriff didn't like it.
1: I'm very glad you did, senorita. An hombre like this Gus Benz should be captured as soon as possible, regardless of who captures him. Does your father know Benz is in this vicinity?
5: I haven't told him, Cisco, and if he suspects anything, he hasn't let on. Of course, Dad has to stay in bed all the time, so he probably doesn't know.
0: Pancho, things you get a guard around.

0: house, Cecil.
1: I've had the deputy here constantly, Pancho, but now that the sheriff's dead, he'll have to take the sheriff's place, and so he can't be here.
2: See, of course.
0: And Pancho stay around here, senorita. And Pancho like to be near more of those tortillas you give Cisco and Pancho for supper.
1: You're welcome to all you can eat, Pancho.
2: Pancho, do not always be thinking of your stomach.
0: And Pancho not thinking of the stomach, Cisco, but sometimes Pancho's stomach thinks of Pancho and say so.
2: Cannot be thinking of you now after the meal you ate tonight. Enough of that. Has anyone thought of a motive for all these killings, senorita?
1: Well, the sheriff and I traced back, and we found that all the men on his list were on the jury that convicted him.
2: Well, that is fine reasoning, senorita.
1: And now, Bab's the only one left here in Lucifer.
2: I understand your worry, senorita. And I promise you that Pancho and I will do all we can to keep that mad one from completing his list.
0: Pancho think he'd be after Cisco and Pancho too, no?
2: That is likely, Pancho.
0: Pancho glad those windows all cover up.
2: Si, that is a wise precaution. Pancho, you stay here. I'm going over to talk with the deputy.
0: Si, Cisco.
2: And do not ask for more tortillas.
0: Pancho not ask, Cisco. Pancho just look hungry.
1: Oh, you don't know what a relief it is to have you two here.
2: Gracias, señorita. I will be back soon.
3: Get him up, Cisco. Come on up, or both these guns will start to blaze.
2: Si, it depends, hombre.
3: Don't nobody in there pull a gun or I'll drill Cisco. Now, back up into that room, slow.
2: Si, hombre, as you say.
1: Oh, good heavens.
0: What, Pancho, do Cisco?
2: Stay where you are, Pancho. You too, señorita.
3: Rats in a trap. Didn't expect to get you here too, Cisco. I come after the old man. But I got a tab for you, too. I throw it at your feet. And I'm going to pin it on you after I tell you what I think of you.
1: No. No, please.
3: Shut up. I ain't going to do all the killing here, Cisco. You're going to do some of it. Take that knife out of the fat one's sheath. First, kill the fat one, and then the girl.
2: Very well, Benz, as you say.
0: Cisco, you not kill Pancho.
2: Stand still, Pancho.
3: Come on. Come on, take that knife.
2: Si.
3: Yeah. Now give it to the fat one. Deep.
0: Cisco, you not know what you... You not kill Pancho with that knife?
2: Stand still, I said. I must do what he says, Pancho. And I must do it right now.

By pretending to fall in with the killer's order, Sisko hoped to succeed in a last-minute desperate plan. In just a moment, we'll return to The Sisko Kid.

0: Now, back to the Cisco Kid and our thrilling story, 3777. Gus Benz, out of prison early for good behavior, has returned to the town of Lucifer to kill every member of the jury that convicted him. He has succeeded in killing all but Larry Lincoln, now a cripple confined to his bed. As we return to our story, Benz is holding Cisco, Pancho, and Ann Lincoln at gunpoint in Ann's home, while he orders Cisco to take Pancho's knife and kill both Ann and Pancho. Pretending to obey, Cisco makes a lunge at Pancho.
1: Madre mia, Cisco smashed the lamp.
2: Down on the floor.
1: The room dark, Cisco. Hey, Cisco, come back.
2: That was the Benz hombre who left Pancho. Senorita, are you all right? Those shots?
3: Yes, I'm all right, Cisco.
2: Keep your light out and the door bolted. We are fortunate the lamp did not start a fire when I smashed it. Come, Pancho. We are going after that killer.
1: Yes, Cisco. Cisco, over there. The hombre get on the horse.
2: Yeah, we will see about that.
1: Cisco shoot to kill?
2: I am shooting to make him change his mind about getting on that horse.
1: He changed his mind, Cisco. Look, he run down the street.
2: Come on, Pancho.
1: Cisco put some more wings on that hombre's feet.
2: Si.
1: And Pancho teach that hombre to tell Cisco to kill Pancho with a knife.
2: Look out, Pancho. He's going to fire back at us. Santo, if I ever get my hands on that killer.
1: Cisco! He smashed the window of the big building. He crawled into the window.
2: Ah, he's gone into the courthouse, Pancho.
1: What do we do now?
2: I'm going in after him, through the same window.
1: He'll lie there outside, Cisco. Hombre, see us come in. You go boom, bang, no?
2: I'm going to take a chance, amigo. After all the shooting we did at that hombre, his one thought will be to get away as far as possible.
1: Yeah. Yes, Cisco, go in. And Pancho, go in, too.
2: Very well. I'll go in ahead of you. Be careful, Pancho. There's jagged glass still left in the window.
1: Pancho, be careful.
4: What's going on? What's all the shooting?
2: Is that your deputy?
4: Here. Cisco!
2: Hey. That Benz hombre is in this building, deputy. Get all the men you can around the building in case he tries to break out.
5: Shoot him right, I will, Cisco.
4: Hey, boys! Hey, in the
1: corner! Well, Pancho, go in now, Cisco. What we do next?
2: We'll go through every room in this building if necessary, Pancho.
1: Uh-huh.
2: This time, that killer must not escape.
1: Pancho, light the match.
2: No. Wait a moment.
1: Uh-huh.
2: Then our eyes will become accustomed to the... Madre mia. He must have gone straight to the back of the building and gotten out that way.
4: Hey, Cisco!
2: Come, Pancho. Back out the window. See, deputy?
5: Boy, saw him coming out a back window. Ran into the field out back and got away.
4: I'm going after him.
1: Oh, Pancho, not can run after that hombre no more, Cisco. And Pancho, all out of breath.
2: Oh, it will do no good to run after what we cannot see in the dark.
1: Oh,
2: he begins to look as if that killer had a charmed life.
1: Hombre's horse back in the front of Senorita's house, Cisco.
2: Say, and when that madman goes to get his horse, he will try once more to get into the house and kill Senor Lincoln. Hurry, Pancho. We must get to the house before he does.
1: Cisco! Cisco! Wait for Pancho! Pancho get all this running finish. He never run another step in all his life. Cisco! Cisco! Wait for Pancho!

0: I'll shoot off the lock.
1: No, no, I won't. I've got a gun here, and if you try to come in, I'll kill you.
0: Oh, open up. Open up.
1: No, I won't.
0: Then here goes that lock.
1: I'll shoot if you try to come in.
0: Now, put my shoulder to it.
1: Oh, you fiend.
0: Oh, you little devil. Give me a gun.
1: No.
0: Drop it.
1: No.
0: Sounds like your father's boy.
2: Ann!
1: It's all right, Dad. You're not going in that room, do you hear me? You're not. I'll fight you to the nail.
0: Oh, a regular little wildcat, ain't you?
1: Get out of here!
0: If I had time, I'd tame you good, but I ain't. Get away from me, I'll kill you.
1: I don't care, you're not going to kill my father.
3: You are right, Senorita, he is not.
0: Oh, I'm getting you too, Cisco.
3: That is not my opinion.
4: Don't reach out. Impossible, Cisco.
3: Don't mind you, let go. Listen to me, you are grabbing me.
4: You, Cisco?
3: Let go, I tell you. Santa, that hombre is getting away.
4: Impanto, sorry, Cisco. Impanto, not see good in the dark room.
3: This time you stay here with the senorita and her father, Pancho.
4: Where Cisco go?
3: Where do you think I'm going?
0: He'll never get me now, Cisco. I got the fastest horse in the country.
3: Yeah, we will see about that. Diablo! Yeah. Easy now, easy. You have just been insulted, Diablo. Now show me you can catch that other horse. Come on. Up, Diablo.
4: Yeah.
3: That hombre will soon find out. He does not have the fastest horse in the country. Go, Diablo. Yeah. There he goes over the rise ahead of us, Diablo.

0: the most beautiful horse in the whole world. Not anymore. Give that! Hurry up to him, Diablo. I'm going to drag that hombre from his horse. You are winning, Diablo. Bueno!
1: Yeah. I'll gun you down, Cisco!
0: Not unless you learn to shoot better than that. From the back of a horse, hombre. Give Diablo.
1: Now! Look out there, Lego! Lego!
0: This time I have my hands on you for keeping.
1: Come on in! Kill him all! Oh, Cisco, you're hearing?
0: I see you, hombre. He's one ear and out.
1: I'm gonna kill you too with my bare hands. How do you like that punch, Cisco?
0: Santo, in your madness, you have the strength of three.
1: This time I'm gonna finish you.
0: Your boat is empty, hombre. How do you like that? And this. Now, I'll tie you up while you are still unconscious, so you will cause no more trouble.
2: Got him, Cisco.
0: Si, Senor Deputy. With the help of Diablo.
2: Well, I sure wish you was sheriff for us here, Cisco. Well, so this is the critter.
0: Si, Senor.
2: Come over here and have a look at him, boy.
0: Oh, yeah. Yeah. Bring him up. Un momento, senores. Un momento. There'll be no lynching. I promise you that. I understand how you feel. The law will deal with this, hombre. Do not mistake this. The first hombre who lays a hand on Gus Benz will have a lot of trouble with me. Very well, then. You take over, then, Deputy. I've seen the last I want to of this Benz hombre.

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1: Tuesday,
0: June 23rd, 1953, 73 years ago today, titled 3777. Here's an episode of Hop Along Cassidy, which originally aired
1: Saturday,
0: October 14th, 1950. Its title, The Frightened Town.
2: With action and suspense out of the Old West comes the most famous hero of them all, Hop Along Cassidy, starring William Boyd. The Ring of the Silver Spurs heralds the most amazing man ever to ride the prairies of the early West, Hopalong Cassidy. The same Hoppy you cheer in motion pictures, and the same California you've laughed at a million times. Raw courage and quick shooting have built a legend around this famous hero. Hopalong is a name to be feared, respected, and admired, for this great cowboy rides the trails of adventure and excitement. William Boyd as Hopalong Cassidy, and Andy Clyde as California. Well, Hoppy, what about our story?
3: This one we call The Frightened Town. It was a day of heat. It was hot as an oven. In the town of Bledsoe, there was no movement out in the open. Even the door to the saloon hung limply, sagging on its hinges. There was hatred here and violence in the making. Embedded in the brains of men who faced one another from opposite ends of the dusty street. There were dozens of them, rivals in a range war. And on the porch of the hotel, a woman shed tears and spoke bitterly to a man who held in his hand a small black bag.
4: And I say you have to think of me and the baby.
5: I'm a doctor, Celeste. Down the street, there's a man who's been hurt. I'm obliged to go to him.
4: But you'll never get there. You've been told
6: you'll be shot if
5: you step... I'm a doctor. I'm obliged to go.
4: Even though it means making a widow out of me.
5: Saxon might not have meant what he said.
4: Saxon always means what he says. He'll shoot you down like a dog the moment you set foot off the porch.
5: Just the same, I...
7: Morning, Doc.
5: Hello, Cassidy.
7: And good morning to you, ma'am. Or maybe I should say good afternoon. I slept so late I've got no idea what time it is. We rode practically all night to get here. California and I... Am I interrupting something between you two?
5: No, Cassidy. I have a call to make, that's all. I'm going to make it now.
4: Oh, John, wait.
7: There is something wrong, isn't there? There's something wrong with the whole town.
5: Yes, there's a lot wrong. The town is split apart. Stuart Saxon and his riders are holding one end, and the Lane brothers and their men are holding the other.
7: Now, how did that ever come about?
5: Oh, both outfits rode in about 2 hours ago.
7: That means they finally decided to fight it out.
4: It means more than that. It means my husband is going to lose his life just because he insists on going over to Clemens' barn.
5: I have to go, Cassidy. Ralph Lane is over there with a bullet in his chest.
7: No reason why you shouldn't go, is there?
4: There's every reason. Stuart Saxon was here when John got the message. He promised John he'd be shot if he sets foot in the street.
5: Celeste, we've talked enough. Ralph Lane could die just because of delay. I'm going right now.
7: Wait a second, Doc. The way Stu Saxon hates the Lanes, he's likely to carry out that threat. If you walk right down the middle of the street.
5: I've got to get to that barn.
7: But there's a more sensible way of going about it. We can climb over the side of this porch and slip through Bradshaw's door. Then we'd only have a short dash across the street.
4: You mean you'll go with my husband, Mr. Cassidy? You'll help him?
7: Well, Ralph Lane is sort of a friend of mine. Maybe I'd be helping him a little, too. Come on, Doc. This thing seems a little funny to me, Doc. Those two outfits never seemed to want a showdown before. Wonder what got into them all of a sudden.
5: Festering sores have to come to a head sooner or later.
7: Here, Doc, through the store.
8: Well, if it ain't Hopalong Cassidy. And he comes sneaking in my side door.
7: Well, they tell me that's the only safe way to go moving around this town right now, Marty.
8: That's right. That sure is right.
5: Well, still lifting those heavy sacks, Marty, huh? I warned you about that.
8: I'm not gonna hurt myself, Doc. I can lift a pony without hurting myself. Well, what can I do for you, gents?
7: Nothing right now, Marty. We're just passing through to Clemens' barn.
8: You mean you're gonna try crossing that street?
5: That's it.
8: Well, it's your next, I guess. Range wars. Why don't they fight them out in the grass somewhere? Look what it does to me. I get in the first shipment of flour I've had in months, and there ain't been a soul in here to buy any. Everybody's scared. Except them sweat-lathered galoots that think they have to shoot something out.
3: All set, Doc?
5: All set, Cassidy. What's the plan?
3: We'll make a run for it, but not together. I'll go first to that corner by the barber shop. I'll cover you from there. But don't start till I signal.
1: Ought to be one of us sitting in this barber chair, don't you think, Mr. Saxon? Make it look natural.
6: Never mind that. Keep watching. Ralph Lane is hurt, and I intend to see that he stays that way. If that doctor shows himself, I want him gunned down.
9: Mr. Saxon.
6: What is it?
9: Man fixing to come across. It's Cassidy, bar 20.
6: Let him come. I don't care about anybody but that doctor. You men wait for him, and then don't miss.
2: Now, back to Hopalong Cassidy and our story, The Frightened Town. Hoppy crouches a moment along the side wall of the barber shop, his breath a little hurried from his dash across the street. He looks up and down, is about to lift his arm in a signal to the doctor, when a voice reaches out to him from halfway down the alley.
10: Hoppy, what you think you're doing?
3: California. Where'd you come from?
10: Oh, I've been kicking around, and I know something that maybe you ought to know.
3: Yeah? What's that?
10: This is a mad dog's town, and you've got no business sashaying across the street like that.
3: I got a job to do, and I'd better be taking care of it.
10: Now hold it, Hoppy.
3: Well, now what?
10: Before you do anything, maybe you ought to know that Stu Saxon's in this here barbershop with three of his gunslingers.
3: Whew. California? There are times when you're a right handy fella to have around.
10: What's your plan now, Hoppy?
3: Well, my hair isn't too long, but I could use a haircut. So I think I'll step inside and see if I can get one.
10: Hoppy, wait!
11: All right, Cassidy, what do you want?
3: Well, if it isn't Dode Wintrum... Who are your friends, Dode? Strangers around here, aren't they?
11: You've heard of them, Cassidy. Jeff Ennis from Abilene, Kansas, and Reb Maxwell from Texas.
3: Sure, I've heard of them. And I don't figure Stu Saxon hired them to punch cattle. Where is Saxon, by the way?
11: He was here, but he left. Why?
3: Nothing important. Where's the barber?
11: He left, too.
12: Dode.
11: The doc?
12: Yeah. I think he's going to make a run for it.
11: We got our orders.
3: What kind of orders, Dode?
11: Stay out of this, Cassidy.
3: I wouldn't want anything to happen to Doc Morgan, now or at any other time.
11: Like I said, we got our orders.
3: I'd say it was too hot to worry about orders.
11: We are working for Stu Saxon, Cassidy. If you're smart, you'll back out of here while you're still on your feet.
3: I'm staying, Dode. I got a personal interest in Doc Morgan's welfare.
12: Doc, Dode, he's going to start.
11: Let Ennis take him with his rifle. I'll watch Cassidy.
3: I'm warning you, Dode.
11: Don't try to stop us. Why, you...
3: Watch it, Maxwell.
12: I ain't making a move.
10: Hoppy, yeah.
3: I'm all right, California.
10: Yeah, you're all right, but Wintrum ain't so good, and that other fella.
3: What about the doc?
10: He come running across the street and ducked over to Clemens' barn. Why? Was this all about him?
3: They were going to kill him.
4: John! Where are you? John!
3: He's all right, Mrs. Morgan.
4: Oh, John. They shot him, didn't they?
3: Your husband's all right, Mrs. Morgan.
4: And where is he?
10: He's over at Clemens' barn, ma'am. I've seen him go there.
4: Oh, I want to go to him. I never should have let him come alone. But I get so afraid.
3: We can go to him, Mrs. Morgan.
4: I get so afraid. Why can't these men do their fighting away from town? Away from our homes and children.
3: That's a good question, Mrs. Morgan. Maybe we should ask him. Let's go over to Clemens' barn and see what Leif Lane has to say about it.
13: Get that, Chuck.
14: It's the doc's wife and Hopalong Cassidy.
13: Well, let him in.
4: my husband here, Mr. Lane? Is he all right?
13: He's here, ma'am, and he's all right. He's working on my brother. What was that shooting a while ago?
4: Some men tried to kill my husband. Hopalong Cassidy stopped them.
13: And I'll bet he did it permanent. Glad to have you around, Hoppy.
7: Hello, Leif. How's your brother?
13: Better ask the doc.
5: It's a bad wound, but he's going to be all right. I'm relieved to see you still alive, Cassidy. And I heard those shots.
13: What kind of a play was it, Hoppy?
7: It's all the same to you, Leif. I'd rather talk about something else.
13: Such as what?
7: You like this town, don't you?
13: Sure I like it. Why?
7: And why didn't you arrange to fight Saxon's outfit somewhere else?
13: Why didn't I? Oh, now hold on, Hoppy. You talk as if I planned this get together. Tuesday happens to be my regular day to come to town.
7: Do you always bring 20 riders with you?
13: If my men want to come, they come. It's up to them. But if you think I want them to get shot up, you're crazy. Why, Ralph and I need every hand we have to drive beef to Abilene. If we don't make that drive in a few weeks, Ralph and I are going broke.
7: Then leave town right now. Get your outfit out of here.
13: Yeah, you know I can't do that, Hoppy. I'd be called yeller from here to Rio Grande. Anyway, I'm here to buy food. Why, Marty Bradshaw's got a new shipment of flour. It's the first we had in weeks. We need bacon and coffee. Why, my boys have been eating beef even for breakfast.
7: Would you agree to a truce, Leif?
13: Truce? Sure. I'd agree to a truce if Saxon would. But those don't sound like the makings of a truce to me.
14: It's Marty Bradshaw, boss.
8: Yeah, it's Marty Bradshaw, and I've got trouble for you, Leif.
13: You can't bring me any more trouble than I already have.
8: That's where you're wrong. Because it's up to you to decide what's going to happen to this town.
13: What are you talking about?
8: I've got a message for you. Fella just came into the store with it. Stu Saxon swore about Hopalong Cassidy gunning down two of his men. He says you've got to turn Cassidy over to him inside of an hour. It'll be 45 minutes from now.
13: And if I don't?
8: And Saxon says he's going to set fire to the whole Galdern town.
2: Now, back to Hopalong Cassidy and our story, The Frightened Town. A message has just been delivered to the camp of Leif Lane and his riders. A demand that Hoppy be turned over to Stu Saxon to answer for the shooting of two of Saxon's gunmen.
4: You can't do it, Mr. Lane. It would be downright murder.
13: I have no intention of doing it, Mrs. Morgan. Hopalong Cassidy stays right here.
7: Now, wait a minute. Let's talk this over sensibly.
13: How can you be sensible with a mad dog?
7: That's just the point. Stu Saxon is all riled up. You cross him on this, he might do like he says. Set fire to the town.
13: Let him burn it up. I'm not turning you over. But I know what I am going to do.
8: Chuck, get the boys all together in a bunch.
14: All right. Right away. Come on, you guys.
7: Mind telling me your plan, Leif?
13: Well, Saxon said he'd wait an hour. Well, he's going to get something inside of an hour. I'm taking my boys up the street right at him.
7: You'd be wiped out.
13: Just the same.
7: Just the same. Why don't you listen to me? Whether we like it or not, Saxon has to have his way.
13: Oh, now listen, Hoppy.
7: And he's going to have his way. He's going to see me. But I'm not going to be delivered to him. I'm going in under my own power and in my own way.
13: Hoppy, you can't do it. I don't aim to let you do it.
8: Maybe Hoppy's got a plan, Leif.
7: Sure, I got a plan. I want a chance to talk to Stu Saxon.
13: I'm not going to let you do it.
7: Quiet down, you old coyote. What I do with my own time is my own affair. Right now, I'm paying a visit on Stu Saxon. Where's he staked out, Marty?
15: Emmett's Saloon.
7: Fine. I'm thirsty. This'll give me a chance to get a glass of sarsaparilla.
8: I'm coming with you, Hoppy.
7: Well, let's get going then, California.
8: Hoppy.
7: What is it, California?
8: I don't think you're playing it smart walking along here this way.
7: Why not? Saxon said he wanted to see me, and I'm obliging him.
8: Well, maybe, but I think I saw it.
7: California, I see what you mean. Seems to me that delivering myself into the presence of Stu Saxon isn't going to be as simple as he made it sound.

0: of it. Turn that thing off. I'm trying to talk here and I can't hear myself think. Where's Maxwell?
1: I'm right here, Saxon.
0: There's something about you I can't quite figure out.
1: Yeah? What's that?
0: You let Cassidy plant slugs in both Wintram and Jeff Ennis, and you don't do anything about it.
1: Saxon, it's like I told you before. I wasn't wearing a pistol, and I stood 3 jumps from my sharps.
0: We ride into this town for a showdown fight, and you go around with nothing but a rifle.
1: I've been favoring a sore leg. That's why I've been leaving off my gun belt.
0: I see you got it on now.
1: That's right. And the next time Cassidy and me come together, it'll be different.
2: Why make anything different?
0: Cassidy!
2: Why not keep everything calm and peaceful?
3: I'm wearing a gun too, Maxwell. I'm wearing 2 guns. But I won't grab for them if everybody will stay relaxed.
0: How did you get in here?
3: I heard you wanted to see me. So I came up an alley and over a fence. Then I climbed in a window. California?
4: I'm in back of your coffee.
3: That's what I wanted to know.
0: Maxwell?
1: Yeah?
0: You just said that the next time you and Cassidy come together, it'd be different.
1: That's right. I did.
0: This looks like the time.
1: That's right. It does.
0: And now you're wearing a pistol.
1: That's right. I am.
0: We're waiting, Maxwell.
1: All right, Cassidy. Make your play.
3: I came here for talking, not gunfighting.
1: Make your play, Cassidy.
3: Don't be foolish, Maxwell. No need for us to kill one another.
1: All right. If you won't take your chance, I'll take mine. You see, Saxon, I told you it'd be different.
3: You push a lot of power, Saxon. Enough to force a man to go to his death.
0: Weber! Barney!
3: Don't move, any of you. I got guns in my hands, and I'm going to keep them there.
0: You don't think you're going to get out of here alive, do you, Cassidy?
3: I said I came here to talk. I still feel the same way.
0: All right. Talk.
3: You had no call to force the Lanes into a fight. They haven't been crowding you.
0: Me? Me force them into a fight? You don't know what you're talking about. They set up this showdown.
3: They came into town to get food. That's the only reason.
0: You think so? And read this note I got from Leif Lane.
3: Take it, California.
4: Sure, but I ain't so good at ciphering.
3: You do all right. What does it say?
4: Let's see. Stu Saxon, I dare you to bring your outfit into town for a showdown. I'll be there with my boys on Tuesday. Leif Lane.
0: That's right. And it come to me sealed up as fancy as a valentine. Now, what do you say to that, Cassidy?
3: Well, I can't believe it. Leif Lane said he wanted no part of a fight.
0: Well, he's a liar. And there's the proof in black and white.
3: Suppose someone else wrote this letter. Someone who wanted you and the Lanes to have a showdown.
0: Why would anyone want to do that?
3: I don't know. I'm going to try to find out. Would you make a bargain with me?
0: I'm not bargaining with anybody.
3: Let me make a point, Saxon. It'd be all wrong to force a big fight in this town. There are too many women and children here.
0: That can't be helped.
3: It can be helped by calling off the fight.
0: That's impossible.
3: Suppose Leif Lane didn't write this note. Would you be willing to call it off then?
0: What for? Run into some kind of a trick?
3: The Lanes never pulled a trick in their lives, and you know it.
0: I'm not making any bargains.
3: All right.
4: Now, Hoppy, what's the idea of putting away your guns?
3: I'm putting them away to give Saxon the same break Maxwell was willing to give me. Go for your gun, Saxon.
0: You're crazy.
3: I'm waiting, Saxon. I'll say it again, Saxon. I'm waiting.
0: I don't stand a chance with you. Every man here knows that.
3: Then bargain with me.
0: All right. What's your play?
3: I'll take this letter to Leif Lane. If he gives his word that he didn't write it, you're to call off the fight.
0: All right. I agree.

0: hear them two shots from up the street?
1: Yeah, I hear them.
0: I'll give odds that was Hopalong Cassidy getting a dose of lead poisoning.
1: Maybe.
0: Two shots. One for Cassidy and one for his pal.
1: I don't know.
0: We ain't gonna take that land down, are we, boss?
1: Cassidy has my promise not to do anything till he gets back.
0: You heard them shots. Cassidy ain't coming back. First it's your brother, and now it's Cassidy and his pal. That Saxon hombre is chipping us off one by one just because we stayed holed up in here and don't do nothing about it.
1: Well, now, take it easy, Chuck.
0: We've been taking it easy for almost half a day. You've got us all with you, boss. Let's move in and take that Saxon outfit apart.
1: I promised Cassidy I'd wait for him.
0: You heard them shots. What more do you have to know? Give us the word. That's all I'm asking.
1: Well, let me take a look outside.
0: Come on. If you think you're going to see Cassidy again, you're wrong.
1: Cassidy didn't want the town shut up.
0: Cassidy is dead. It's either the town or us. Take a look up that street. You don't see him there, do you?
1: No, I don't see him, but I... Oh, Chuck, I'm hit.
0: Curly, Ben, give me a hand.
2: What happened?
3: Where did they get laid? Where did
0: they come from? Let's get him inside. Come on, swing that door, Curly. Where's the doc?
3: I'm right here, Chuck. Put him down on that pile of hay.
0: Hold him easy, Ben. Easy.
4: Oh, John, he's badly hurt.
3: One of you men put a fire under some more water.
0: Ask your wife to do that, will you, Doc? Me and the boys, we've got another job on tap. We're gonna tie into Saxon and his gang.
4: No. No, that's just what Mr. Cassidy didn't want.
0: Begging your pardon, ma'am, I'm boss now, and I say we fight him. They've hurt Ralph and Leif Lane. They've killed Hopalong Cassidy.
5: Oh, I wouldn't say that, Chuck.
4: Mr. Cassidy. Oh, thank heaven.
5: What's been going on? I heard a shot on the way over.
0: Well, they plugged the boss. Plugged him bad.
5: What about it, Doc?
3: A bullet on his upper arm. Went into his chest. Wound similar to his brother's.
5: Can he talk?
3: Hop now, Cassidy. He's unconscious.
0: Hoppy, me and the boys are going after Saxon. I was thinking you might want to join us.
5: Leif wouldn't want you to go after Saxon.
6: Leif ain't gonna hold anybody to that now, Hoppy. Not after Saxon gunned him down.
0: Bradshaw's right. We're calling for a showdown.
5: What was Leif doing when he was shot?
0: Standing outside with me, looking up the street toward Emmett's saloon.
5: And it doesn't look as though Saxon's outfit did it.
0: What do you mean?
5: The doc said the bullet went through Leif's arm and into his chest.
6: What are you getting at, Hoppy?
5: Leif was shot from the side, the right side, which means the shot couldn't have come from up the street. But it could have come from one of the stores. Maybe even yours, Marty.
6: My store? Yeah, I guess it could. One of Saxon's boys must have staked himself out there.
5: Where were you when Leif was shot?
6: In here? I've been here ever since you left.
4: Why?
5: What, Mrs. Morgan?
4: Nothing. I just thought Marty left for a few minutes.
6: Oh, no, Mrs. Morgan. This barn is so dark, you just didn't see me over at the other end.
5: Mind if I have a look at the inside of your store, Marty?
6: I'd be glad to have you take a look at it. Come on. What do you expect to find in my store, Cassidy?
5: Well, if the Lane brothers were shot from one of your windows, there might just be a rifle lying around that did the job.
6: I sure would like to get this cleared up. It isn't helping my business.
5: This feud has to be stopped quickly before more people have lead in them.
6: After you, Cassidy.
1: Hey, what is this?
6: Don't try to pull away, Cassidy, or I'll break your arm. And I've got the power to do it. You ought to know that. You ain't gonna do so well without your gun, are you, Cassidy?
5: What do you expect to gain with this, Bradshaw?
6: Time to get away. Let him pound out there. This place was built to keep people out when I didn't want them in. And right now it's locked up from cellar to roof.
1: You'll never get away, Marty.
6: Won't I? Tie you up with some of this rope. Set this place afire and I'll have all the excitement I need. All I need to cover me.
5: You're a strong man, Marty, but right now you're taking on too much work. You still feel powerful, Marty?
6: Just for that, I'm gonna tear you apart.
7: Hoppy, you all right?
5: Yeah. Come on in, boys. Marty Bradshaw's holding open house.
8: Now, back to Hopalong Cassidy.
2: Hello, Cassidy.
5: How's Leif doing, Doc?
2: Oh, he's conscious now.
1: Here, I'm looking around again, Hoppy. Thanks to the doc. What's doing?
5: I just talked with Stu Saxon. He's taking his boys out of town. And it might be that if you got together with him sometime, the pair of you could patch up your argument.
1: You done a great job, Hoppy.
0: Now, there's something I wish I could figure out.
5: What's that, Chuck?
0: Why Marty Bradshaw would want to start a fight.
5: Well, I still don't know how right I am. But I've had the feeling that if things went wrong with the Lane Ranch, Marty Bradshaw stood to profit by it.
1: Why, sure he did. Marty's been holding a short-term note of ours. That's why he's been so worried about getting that beef to market.
0: Oh, so that was it. Marty figured that by prodding us into a showdown with Saxon, he could mess up everything and make the ranch go broke.
6: Yeah, but how'd you happen to know it was Marty Bradshaw, Hoppy?
5: Well, California, was that note he sent to Stu Saxon, all sealed up fancy-like. You know what it was sealed with?
6: I'll be doggone. You don't mean...
5: That's right. Flour and water. And nobody else has had any flour around here for weeks. Marty Bradshaw told us that himself.

And so Hoppy brings to an end another exciting story. Hoppy has called his next story The Killer in Black, and he warns us that it's quite a mystery. So be sure to be with us, won't you? Hop Along, Cassidy, starring William Boyd, is transcribed and produced in the West by Walter White, Jr. The Frightened Town was written by Buckley Angel. All stories are based upon the characters created by Clarence E. Mulford. This is a Commodore production.

0: You just heard Hopalong Cassidy, which originally aired Saturday, October 14th, 1950.
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0: The Lux Radio Theater brings you Claudette Colbert and Don Ameche in The Shop Around the Corner. Ladies and gentlemen, your producer, Mr. Cecil B. DeMille. Greetings from Hollywood, ladies and gentlemen. In the summer, your producer's fancy lightly turns to thoughts of Don Ameche and Claudette Colbert. Summer arrived officially day before yesterday at 11:34 a.m., so we've got Claudette and Don right here tonight. Since they were also right here last year about this time, I suggest we consider them a sign of the season, like the ball game on the corner lot or the first picnic. You'll hear these two stars in The Shop Around the Corner, adapted from the Metro-Goldwyn-Mayer picture success. The play has an air of goodwill to it, a gay mood of laughter and romance that few motion pictures have matched. It's a story of a little group of people who work together in a certain little shop around the corner, a kind of world in itself, where there's a share of good and bad luck for everyone. Usually, of course, the shop around any corner is where you get Lux Flakes. But we had a letter the other day from a woman who didn't take any chances on finding it that close. She was going to Liberia, West Africa, so she prudently took some along. And it pretty nearly got her the reputation of being a witch doctor. A few weeks ago, she writes, I decided to have a bedspread washed, so I took it and a box of Lux to the native washman. When he saw me put the Lux flakes in the water and just swish them around, you should have seen his face. Then I put a few flakes on his hand and then a little water and told him to rub his hands. He did, and when the suds appeared, he thought it was white man's magic. That's a good thing to know if you ever go to West Africa. But you'll find the magic of Lux Flakes just as useful right here at home. And now the magic of radio brings you The Shop Around the Corner, starring Claudette Colbert as Karen and Don Ameche as Martin, with Felix Bressart as Peters. And here's the curtain for the first act. The firm of Matuchek and Company, Novelties and Leather Goods, has been doing business in the same location for 35 years. It's not a large store, nor is it small. Its merchandise is not cheap, nor is it expensive. This is just an ordinary everyday shop, and its clerks are ordinary everyday people. At 8:55 each morning, they stand behind the counters, dusting the goods and gossiping. At 9 sharp, they snap quickly to attention as Mr. Matuchek enters the front door and in a ringing voice delivers his first order of the day.
1: Joey!
2: Yes, Mr. Matuchek.
1: Joey, run across the street and get me some bicarbonate soda.
2: Yes, Mr. Matuchek.
1: Good morning, Lily.
3: Good morning, Mr. Matuchek.
1: Good morning, Miss Baker.
3: Good morning, Mr. Matuchek.
1: Good morning, Mr. Peters.
4: Good morning, Mr. Matuchek.
1: Good morning, Mr. Harvey.
5: Oh, good morning, Mr. Matuchek.
1: Good morning, Mr. Martin.
6: Morning, sir.
1: Mr. Martin, I'd like to see you in a few minutes on a very important matter.
6: Yes, sir, anytime you say.
4: Why, Martin, won't be long now.
6: What do you mean?
4: Well, I hear you had dinner with Mr. Matuchek and his wife last night.
6: Oh, that, yeah.
4: And now this morning he wants to see you about something important. You'll be the manager pretty soon.
6: Oh, I don't know. Say, Peters, want to hear something nice?
4: You're not the manager yet.
6: No. It's a letter from a girl.
4: Oh, girl.
6: Yeah, listen. My heart was trembling as I walked into the post office, and there you were lying in box 237. I took you out of your envelope and read you right there. Oh, my dear friend.
4: What is all this?
6: Well, you see, I was looking through the ads in the Sunday paper, and I ran across one that said... Here, I'll show you. See?
4: A modern girl wishes to correspond on cultural subjects anonymously with intelligent, sympathetic young man.
6: That's me.
4: Address, dear friend, box 237. I know those ads. The papers are full of them. How long has this been going on?
6: Well, we've exchanged 4 letters. And Peter, she's no ordinary girl. Listen, here on page 8, she says... Are you tall or short? Are your eyes brown or blue? Don't tell me. What does it matter so long as our minds meet?
4: You are right. That's beautiful.
6: Yeah, it is. And then she says, there are so many great and beautiful things to discuss in this world of ours. It would be wasting these precious moments if we told each other the vulgar details of how we earn our daily bread. I agree with you when you say, she means me, what are men and women for but to rise above the stupid necessities of the 8-hour day?
4: You said that?
6: Sure. You see...
4: Martin! Yes,
6: Mr. Matuchek?
1: Martin, I can get 5 dozen more of these cigarette boxes from Nichols Brothers. What do you think of it? I think it's great. You see, you open it up like this.
6: No, Mr. Maticek, that's not for us.
1: You haven't even listened to it. It plays O Chichonia.
6: Well, even if it played Beethoven's Ninth Symphony, I'd still say no. I don't like the whole idea.
1: It's wonderful how quickly you can make up your mind. I've been in this business for 35 years, and it took me a whole hour to decide that I like it. But I... Yes, you're a genius. Harvey?
5: Yes, Mr. Maticek?
1: Listen, what do you think of this? Look. Now, I want your honest opinion. Don't let me influence you. Hear that? That's a very popular classic. Well, Miss Baker?
2: I think people who smoke cigarettes and who love to hear O Chichonia will like it.
1: Harvey, what do you think?
5: I'd even go further. I think it'll make music lovers out of cigarette smokers and...

0: I wonder if I could see Mr. Maticek.
1: Well, Mr. Maticek is very busy at the moment. If you tell me what you wanted, I'm sure I could take care of you.
0: Well, I noticed in the window that you're having a summer sale.
1: Oh, yes, yes, madam. Everything is reduced 25%.
0: Really? That's wonderful. I guess you'll do a big business.
1: Oh, there's no question about it. We'll probably have such a big rush we won't be able to take care of the customers.
0: Then you ought to have some extra help.
1: Oh, we probably will.
0: In that case, maybe you can use me. I'm looking for a job.
1: Yeah. What's the idea of letting me go through this whole routine,
0: Oh, well, I'm terribly sorry. I didn't mean to. Do you think you could help me to get a job here?
1: I wish I could, but there isn't a chance.
0: But you just told me you'd need some extra help because of the rush.
1: Look around for yourself. You can see what kind of business we're doing. Every half hour, another customer rushes in.
0: Well, listen, I've had a lot of experience.
1: Yeah, but I know the situation here.
0: I worked for 2 years at Blake & Company, and I left of my own accord. And before that, I was with Blake & Brothers for 10 months.
1: Now, listen, if it were up to me, I'd put you to work, but I'm not the boss. So
0: then why don't you let me see him?
1: Because he's in a very bad mood today.
0: I'll take a chance. Maybe I can cheer him up.
1: Now, listen, madam, I've been here 9 years. I know Mr. Maticek inside and out. I know exactly what his attitude would be. I can tell you word for word exactly what he'd say.
2: Mr. Martin, come here.
1: Now, you see what you've done?
0: Oh, I'm sorry.
2: Mr. Martin.
1: Yeah, come here, Mr. Maticek.
2: So, Mr. Martin, you know every reaction of mine, eh? You know exactly what I think, even before I think it. You're not only a genius, you're a mind reader.
1: But, Mr. Maticek...
2: Never mind, now, I'll take care of this customer.
1: But, Mr. Maticek...
2: Quiet! Good morning, madam. I'm Mr. Maticek.
0: Oh, good morning, Mr. Maticek.
2: Please have a seat.
0: Thank you. Mr. Maticek, I was at Blake & Company.
2: I'm sure you'll find much nicer things at our job.
0: No, I mean I work there. I'm looking for a job.
2: A job? You mean... Oh, no. That's impossible. It's out of the question. Good day.
0: Oh, but Mr. Maticek...
2: I have no time. I'm very busy.
0: Mr. Maticek, please, I've got to have a job. And I'm good. I know merchandise. Really, I do. Please just give me a chance.
2: Oh, so you know merchandise. Let me ask you something. Would you buy a box like this? Well,
0: I couldn't buy anything at the moment.
2: No. I just wanted your opinion, your honest opinion. Do you like it?
0: Oh, yes, I do. It's marvelous.
2: Why?
0: Well, I think it's romantic.
1: Romantic? What's romantic about it?
0: Well, cigarettes and music. I don't know. It makes me think of moonlight and cigarettes and music.
2: There, Martin. There's the woman's point of view.
1: But Mr. Maticek, she would
0: How much
1: say...
0: are you selling it for?
2: Well, I'd say $4.25.
0: That's a bargain. That's a real bargain.
3: Oh, that's a candy box, isn't it?
2: No, madam.
0: Yes, madam. That's a candy box. And I would say a very unusual one.
3: Yes, I like it. How much is it?
0: Watch, madam. It has a very distinctive feature.
3: Well,
0: you see?
3: Is that coming out of this?
2: Yes, madam, yes. It's O Chichonia, a very popular classic.
3: Oh, no, that'll never do. Where do people get ideas like that? Can you imagine? Every time you take a piece of candy, you have to listen to that song. Oh, no.
0: Oh, no, madam, wait, please. I know just what you mean, madam. And yet you see some of our customers like it for the very thing you object to. Now, there's no denying we all have a weakness for candy. And when I say weakness, I don't mean to say anything against candy. I only mean we're inclined to overdo it a little.
3: That's true, I suppose.
0: Now, for instance, madam, have you any idea how many pieces of candy you eat a day?
3: Well, no, I never gave it a thought. But I am taking on weight.
0: That's just it. We pick up a piece of candy absentmindedly, and then we take another piece. And before we realize it, we've gained a pound or two.
3: Don't I know it?
0: Now, you see, this little box makes you candy conscious. That's what Maticek & Company designed it for. Every time you open it, this little song is a message to you, see? Too much candy, and I'll be careful.
3: Well, how much is it?
0: $5.50 reduced from $6.95. It's a real bargain.
3: I'll take it. You can wrap it up while I look at these purses.
0: Well, Mr. Maticek.
2: What's your name, young lady?
0: Smith, Karen Smith.
2: Miss Smith, you may report for work tomorrow morning.
0: Oh, thank you.
2: Mr. Martin here will show you the ropes.
1: Yes, of course.
2: Or perhaps you can show him.

0: with the boss again?
1: No, no, he doesn't invite me anymore. Say, how do you figure him out?
0: Well, I give up. It's certainly difficult to get along with him these days.
1: He hardly talks to me anymore.
0: You know what I think? I think he's having trouble with his wife.
2: Who is? Matichek?
0: I wasn't talking to you, Harvey.
2: You said Matichek was having trouble with his wife?
0: I didn't say that at all. I only
1: Never
0: said...
1: Never mind, Peters. Go on, Harvey. You got work to do, haven't you?
2: Sure. We all have.
0: I don't like that fellow.
1: Say, we better get this counter dusted before Matichek gets here.
0: No, I'll do it, Martin.
1: No, we'll both do it. Say, Peters.
0: Hmm?
1: You mind if I ask you a personal question?
0: No, go ahead.
1: Now, this is very confidential. Peters, suppose a fellow like me wants to get married.
0: Well, that's wonderful. Who is the girl?
1: Now, listen, I only said suppose.
0: Well.
1: Now, look, how much does it cost you to live? Just you and Mrs. Peters, leaving out the children.
0: Oh, why fool yourself?
1: Well, let's say, temporarily, how much does it cost?
0: Huh? Oh, it can be done, and very nicely. Naturally, you can't be extravagant.
1: No. Well, suppose a fellow took a three-room apartment, kitchen, living room, and bedroom. What do you eat?
0: In the kitchen. You get a nice big kitchen.
1: Well, then where do you entertain?
0: Entertain? What are you, an ambassador? Listen, if someone is really your friend, he comes after dinner.
3: Good morning.
0: Good morning, Miss Smith.
1: Morning.
3: Morning.
1: Oh, Miss Smith.
3: Yes, Mr. Martin?
1: I noticed you wore a yellow blouse with light green dots yesterday.
3: As usual, you're mistaken, Mr. Martin. It was a green blouse with light yellow dots, and everybody else thought it was very becoming.
1: Now, listen.
3: And I don't remember that I ever remarked about your neckties. And believe me, Mr. Martin, if you think I couldn't say anything about them, just ask Mr. Harvey. So please leave my blouse alone. It's none of your business.
1: I'm sorry, but Mr. Matichek seems to think it is my business.
3: Oh, yes, that's right. I'm working under you. Well, from now on, Mr. Martin, I'll telephone you every morning and describe just what I'm going to wear. And before I select my next season's wardrobe, my dressmaker will submit samples to you. Oh, imagine you dictating what I should wear.
1: Now, you get this straight. I don't care what you wear. If you want to look like a pony in a circus, all right. But I have troubles of my own without your blouse coming between Mr. Matichek and me.
3: Look, I sold as much goods yesterday as anybody in the place. $95 isn't bad for a rainy Friday 3 weeks before Christmas. Did you tell that to Mr. Matichek?
1: I did.
3: And what did he say?
1: He said tell her not to come in that blouse anymore.
3: Tell him I won't.
1: I will. What was I just saying, Peters?
0: About your girl. Who is she, Martin?
1: Oh, yeah. Remember that girl I was corresponding with?
0: Oh, yes, about the cultural subjects.
1: After a while, we came to the subject of love. Naturally, on a very cultural level.
0: What else can you do in a letter?
1: You know, Peter, she's the most marvelous girl in the world.
0: Is she pretty?
1: She has such ideals, Peter. She's so far above the girls you meet today that there's simply no comparison.
0: I see. She's not pretty.
1: Well, what's the difference? Yeah. As a matter of fact, I don't know whether she is or not. You see, I haven't met her yet.
0: You haven't?
1: No, I keep on postponing it. I'm scared, Peters. See, this girl thinks I'm the most wonderful person in the world, and after all, there's a chance she might be disappointed.
0: Yes, there's a chance. On the other hand, you might be disappointed, too.
1: Oh, no, I won't. I'm as sure of that as I am my own name. Peters, I'm meeting her tonight for dinner.
0: Where?
1: In a restaurant on 8th Street.
0: I suppose you're going to wear a red carnation, huh?
1: Yes, I am. And she's going to have one as a bookmark and a copy of Tolstoy's Anna Karenina. You know, I haven't slept for days.
0: What's her name?
1: I don't even know that. I just call her Dear Friend or Dear Box 237.
0: Oh, Dear Box 237. Oh, I'm sure she'll be beautiful.
1: Well, not too beautiful. What chance would there be for a fellow like me?
0: What do you want, a homely girl?
1: No, knock wood for just a lovely average girl. That's all I want.
4: Good morning.
1: Morning,
0: Matt. Morning, Matt.
4: I just want to tell you, our window looks terrible. There isn't a store on the street that doesn't look better. So when do we get any customers? Everybody will have to stay tonight to redecorate.
1: Stay. Tonight of all nights.
0: There goes your date with Box 237. Yeah.
1: Hand me those belts, Joy, will you? Belong up here on the shelf.
5: Okay. Say, Mr. Martin, do you think I have to work tonight, too?
6: After all, I'm a child.
1: No, you don't have to say tonight.
5: No kidding?
1: I'll straighten it out with Mr. Manichek.
6: Oh, gee, thanks.
3: May I help you, Mr. Martin?
1: No, thank you, Miss Smith.
3: It was no trouble at all. I'd like to. Yesterday, I put all the imported bags on the shelf over there.
1: Mm-hmm.
3: Is that the way you wanted it, Mr. Martin?
1: Yeah.
3: Oh, I'm so glad you like it. If there's anything wrong, I'd appreciate it if you'd tell me.
1: Since when are you so interested in my idea of what's right or wrong?
3: Well, I like to please you, Mr. Martin. Now, after all, I'm working under you.
1: You know, you don't have to keep harping on that.
3: Oh, I don't mean it that way at all. Regardless of what I think of you personally, I believe that anybody who works with you and doesn't get a great deal out of it is just dumb.
1: Just what do you mean, what you think of me personally?
3: Well, since you ask, I'd say no matter what can be said against you, I think you're a gentleman.
1: Well, I try to be.
3: Mr. Martin, you don't realize what that means to a working girl. Oh, what a girl has to go through in some shops. Well, for instance, when I worked at Booten Brothers and Sons, well, the sons were all right, but the brothers, oh. And that's why I like it here. You see, when you say, Miss Smith, let's go in the stock room and put some belts on the shelf, you really want to put some belts on the shelf. And that's my idea of a gentleman.
1: Well, I just don't believe in mixing belts with pleasure. You know, this is the first time you've shown a little sense. Maybe there's hope for you after all.
3: Thank you, Mr. Martin. Oh, I almost forgot. Would it be possible... I mean, Mr. Martin, do you think you could spare me tonight? Then maybe Mr. Matichek would let me off.
1: Oh, so that's why I'm a gentleman. That's why you learn so much from me all of a sudden, hmm?
3: I'm sure I don't know what you mean.
1: You just want to get off early, huh?
3: I have to, Mr.
1: Well, you're out of luck. What a cheap trick that was, and I nearly fell for it, too.
3: Mr. Martin, I have to get off tonight. It's terribly important.
1: For 6 months, you've done everything you could to antagonize me, and now you have the nerve to
3: come
1: in.
3: Well, you haven't been very nice to me. No matter what I do, it's wrong. If I wrap a package, it's not the right way. If I make a suggestion, and some of them are very good, you don't even listen. Everything has to be done exactly your way, and even then you don't like it. When I came into this place, I was full of life and enthusiasm, and... Well, now I'm nothing. You've taken all my personality away. But let me tell you something. Any day now, I may be in a position where I won't have to work anymore. And, Mr. Martin, I'll really tell you then what I think of you. Mr. Martin, I don't like you.
7: Karen, what's the matter?
3: Oh, he won't let me off. And I've got to get away early tonight. I've just got to. I have a date. It's the most important thing that ever happened to me in all my life.
7: I know. The boy you told me about. What was his name?
3: That's what makes it so awful. I don't even know his name. I just call him Box 237.

0: Help the needy, Christmas dinners for the needy.
1: You're late this morning, Martin.
2: No, it's only 10 up.
3: Morning, Martin. Hello, Peters.
2: Hello.
1: Morning, Mr. Harvey. Oh, say, Martin, can you come to the house tonight?
2: Oh, no, sorry, Peters. I have a big dinner date tonight.

0: In a moment, you'll hear Act Two of The Shop Around the Corner, starring Don Ameche, Claudette Colbert, and Felix Bressart. Oh, Sally, you have a story for us during our brief intermission, haven't you?
1: Yes, Mr. Ruick. Let's pretend we can all fly wherever we will, swiftly yet invisibly. Here we are, then, on a warm June evening near the front porch of a pretty little home somewhere in America. There's a young man sitting on the porch with his wife.
2: Gosh, you look swell tonight, Joni.
3: And me, an old married woman.
2: This dress, isn't it the one you wore that evening when...
3: What evening, silly?
2: Well, it was a pink dress anyway, like this one, and when I saw you in it, it took my breath away.
3: And when you got it back?
2: Why, then I begged for the job of buying your dresses all my life.
1: How often a charming dress plays its part in romance. That's something every woman knows, isn't it? And now that we have wonderful new Quick Lux Flakes, it's so easy to keep dresses dainty and lovely looking so that you always seem appealing. New Quick Lux, you know, is safe care for every color or fabric that's safe in water alone. The gentle Lux suds swiftly float away soil, perspiration, leave your pretty dresses fresh and charming.
0: That's something that almost every woman knows, too, Libby.
1: Of course it is, because twice as many women use new Quick Lux Flakes for nice dresses as use any other flakes, chips, or beads. And here's a hint about warm weather. Be sure to Lux dresses often, for even a hint of perspiration can drive romance away.
0: Thank you, Libby. Now, our producer, Mr. DeMille.
4: Act Two of The Shop Around the Corner, starring Don Ameche as Martin and Claudette Colbert as Karen, with Felix Bressart as Peters. It's later the same day. Mr. Matuszek's temperature has risen with each passing hour, for six of his employees have asked for the evening off. Now Martin is the unlucky seventh, and Mr. Matuszek hits the boiling point.
5: Do you mean that you want the evening off too, Martin?
6: Well, yes, Mr. Matuszek.
5: What is this? Does everybody want to leave? Once here, I asked you to stay here.
6: Well, I'm sorry, Mr. Matuszek. If I'd only known yesterday, I could
5: have... I see. You want a special invitation. Next time, I'll send you an engraved announcement.
6: Mr. Matuszek, this is the first time in years that I've asked a favor. I think you're being unjust.
5: I'm being unjust? Once a year, I ask seven ladies and gentlemen. Seven, mind you, and next door, a shop twice as big as mine employs only four. And, good afternoon, madam. Is there anything I can show you?
7: Have you traveling bags for men? Oh, with a zipper?
5: Oh, yes, madam, yes. We have every type of traveling bag in the zipper.
7: Thank you so much. I'm just doing a little window shopping for my husband. He'll be here tomorrow.
5: I'd be delighted to serve your husband.
7: Thank you. Good afternoon.
5: Seven ladies and gentlemen, I ask one day in a year to be so kind as to redecorate a window, and you have the nerve, Mr. Martin, the oldest employee in the place, who should set an example.
6: You spoke to me like this yesterday. What did I do? The whole week you've treated me like this without any reason at all.
5: Without any reason? Maybe I have more reason than you think.
6: Well, it's obvious that you're not satisfied with me.
5: You can draw your own conclusion.
6: In that case, there's only one thing to do. Maybe we'd better call it a day.
5: Maybe we'd better. Miss Baker will see that you get your check.
6: Thank you.
8: Mr. Matuszek, there's someone on your private phone.
5: I'll take it in my office. Hello?
9: Mr. Matuszek?
5: Yes?
9: This is the Kane Detective Agency. We have that information about your wife.
5: Oh, well, don't tell me on the phone. Come over to my shop, please.
9: What time, Mr. Matuszek?
5: Come now, please. I'll be waiting. Mr. Peters.
10: Yes, Mr. Matuszek?
5: Tell everyone they may go home. We'll do the windows tomorrow. Sit down, please.
11: Thank you.
5: Well, it's true about my wife?
11: I'm afraid so, Mr. Matuszek. Now, here we have the complete record from our operatives, two of our most reliable men.
5: Go on.
11: Report on Mrs. Emma Matuszek. On December 6th, Mrs. Matuszek left her apartment at 8:45. She walked two blocks up to 10th Street. There, Mrs. Matuszek was joined by a young man.
5: A young man?
11: Yes, your suspicions were correct, Mr. Matuszek. The man was one of your own employees.
5: I know. He's been to my house for dinner. He's been working for me almost 10 years.
11: 10 years? That's funny. Our report says only four.
5: Martin has been here 10 years in January.
11: Martin? But the young man your wife met is named Harvey.
5: What's that?
11: Francis W. Harvey, 464 Hill Street.
5: Oh, then I see.
12: Let me have that report, please.
11: Yes, sir.
12: 22 years we've been married. 22 years I was proud of my wife. Well, she didn't want to grow old with me. If you'll send me your bill, I'll take care of it immediately.
11: Yes, Mr. Manichek. Good night.
12: Good night.

0: Is this a restaurant where you were going to meet her?
1: Yeah. Go ahead, Peters. Go on in.
0: Why don't you go in? I really think you should keep your date.
1: No, I haven't got the heart. Not after what happened today. I was going to get married. Now I haven't even got a job. Peters, do me a favor and deliver my note, please.
0: All right.
1: Look, Peters, I don't want to know what she looks like. If she's homely, I've had enough bad news for one day. If she's lovely, it'll make it so much more difficult, so don't tell me.
0: No, I won't. Now, what's the name of that book again?
1: Anna Karenina, and a red carnation is a bookmark.
0: Wait. Maybe I'd better look in the window first. You stand over that way, out of sight.
1: Well, see her?
0: No, not yet. Oh, say, there's a beautiful girl.
1: Really?
0: Very beautiful. But no book.
1: Oh.
0: And there's another girl. But wait a minute. I think I see the book. Right here under the window. Yes, Anna Karenina by Tolstoy. And a carnation. Go on, go on. I can't see her face. She's sitting behind that rack. Wait, there's a cup of coffee on the table. She's taking a piece of cake. Martin, she's dunking.
2: Well, why shouldn't she?
0: All right. She's leaning forward now. Martin, she... Oh.
1: Can you see her?
0: Yes, I see her.
1: Is she pretty?
0: Very pretty.
1: Oh, she is.
0: Huh? Yes.
1: Yeah.
0: I'd say she looks... She has a little of the coloring of Karen.
2: Karen? You mean Karen Smith, the Smith in the store?
0: Now, Martin, you will have to admit that Karen is a good-looking girl. And personally, I've always found her a very likable girl.
2: Oh, this is a fine time to be talking about Miss Smith.
0: Well, if you don't like Miss Smith, I can tell you right now, you're not going to like this girl either.
2: Well, why?
0: Because it is Miss Smith.
2: No. It can't be. No, Peters.
0: Well,
2: no.
0: Look for yourself.
2: Miss Smith? This is horrible. Give me that note.
0: What are you going to do? Let that poor girl wait in there?
2: Well, why shouldn't Miss Smith wait? For 6 months she's fought with me every day.
0: But still, she wrote those letters.
2: Oh, well, that's my misfortune.
0: Well, I'm going back to the shop. I've got some things to do. Goodbye, Mom.
1: Yeah, goodbye, Peters.
3: Excuse me, miss. Can I take this chair?
4: Oh, no, don't, please. I'm expecting somebody, waiter. He'll be here any minute.
3: Okay. Red carnation, huh?
4: Yes.
3: A few nights ago, we had a case with roses. Turned out very nice. Very nice. But once, about 3 months ago, we had a sad case with gardenias. She waited all night and nobody came.
4: Really? She must have felt terrible.
3: Well, that's life, you know. You have to expect things like that.
4: Yes, of course. Waiter, isn't your clock a little fast? My watch says only 8:27.
3: Oh, listen, you got nothing to worry about. A pretty girl like you, if he doesn't come, I'll put on a carnation myself.
1: Hello, Miss Smith.
4: Huh? Oh, good evening, Mr. Martin.
1: What a coincidence. I had an appointment here. You haven't seen Mr. Peters by any chance, have you?
4: No, I haven't.
1: Well, just so wait. Do you mind if I sit down?
4: Oh, yes, I do mind.
1: Well, what's the matter?
4: Oh, please, Mr. Martin, will you go to some other table? I have an appointment, too.
1: Oh, really? Well, who are you meeting?
4: Now, please don't be sarcastic. I realize you've had a bad day, Mr. Martin, and you probably feel very bitter.
1: Bitter? By leaving Matichak and Company? Listen, I gotta have another job like that.
4: Oh, well, in that case, there's no use wasting sympathy on you. Good night, Mr. Martin.
1: Listen, you don't have to feel sorry for me.
4: Mr. Martin, I said good night. Please.
1: Well, what are you so nervous about?
4: I'm not nervous. Do I look nervous?
1: I should say you do.
4: Well, I'm not.
1: You, just knocked over the water.
4: Well, it's just an accident.
1: Here, I'll mop it up for you.
4: Mr. Martin, will
1: no
4: you
1: No trouble at all. There, it's better. Oh, I see you're reading Tolstoy's Anna Karenina, huh?
4: Yes. Anything against it?
1: Oh, no. I never expected to meet you in a cafe with Tolstoy. I didn't know you went in for high literature.
4: There are a lot of things you don't know about me, Mr. Martin.
1: Yes? Well, there are a lot of things you don't know about me, Miss Smith. You know, people seldom go to the trouble of scratching the surface of things to find out the inward truth.
5: Mr. Martin, I wouldn't care to scratch your surface. Because I know exactly what I'd find. A handbag instead of a heart, a suitcase instead of a soul, and instead of an intellect, a cigarette lighter that doesn't work.
1: Oh, that's very well put. Comparing my intellect with a cigarette lighter that doesn't work is such an interesting mixture of poetry and meanness.
5: Meanness?
1: Well, now, don't misunderstand me, Miss Smith. I was just on the verge of paying you a compliment.
5: Oh, please, Mr. Martin, I told you I was expecting somebody.
1: Well, that's all right. As soon as he comes, I'll leave.
5: Look, Mr. Martin, I'd better warn you. This person is jealous.
1: Oh.
5: Very jealous.
1: Mm.
5: Yes. And if you insist on staying here, I will not be responsible for anything that may happen. I hope you understand what I mean.
1: Sure. Listen, just in case your party doesn't show up, would I... Well, if he should stand you up or something...
5: Oh, don't worry about that. This party will show up.
3: Ah, well, so he came, huh? Will you have a menu, sir?
5: Oh, no.
3: I told her not to worry. Pretty girl like her.
5: Waiter, this is not the gentleman I was expecting.
3: Oh. No?
5: No. And I don't want him sitting here at all. Will you please ask him to take some other table?
3: What's the idea, mister?
1: All right. Is that next table taken?
3: No.
1: Ah, well, then I'll sit over here. Cup of coffee, please.
3: I'm sorry, miss.
5: Oh, it's all right. Just as long as he doesn't sit at my table.
3: And I'll keep an eye out for that coronation.
5: Thanks.
1: Tell me, have you read Zola's Madame Bovary?
5: Madame Bovary is not by Zola. Will you please go away?
1: Now, look, Miss Smith.
5: Oh, what are you trying to do? Ruin my evening? What have I ever done to you? Why do you hate me so?
1: I don't hate you.
5: Oh, I suppose you love me.
1: No, why should I? What have you ever done to make me love you?
5: I don't want you to love me.
1: Well, I don't. You know what that song reminds me of?
5: Yes, thank you. 2 dozen unsold cigarette boxes.
1: No, you're wrong again. It reminds me of a girl who was looking for a job. And a very nice girl, I thought.
5: Oh, really? How you've changed.
1: That was before you began to make fun of me, giving imitations of me in the locker room. And I want to take this opportunity, Miss Smith, to inform you that I am not bow-legged.
5: Aren't you?
1: No, I'm not.
5: Oh, I have information to the contrary. Mr. Harvey told me you have your trousers specially made.
1: That's a lie. I've never been to a tailor in my life. And if you think I'm bow-legged, you come out on the sidewalk with me and I'll pull up my trouser legs.
5: Don't you dare.
1: How would you like it if I made remarks about your hands being red?
5: That's exactly what you did yesterday.
1: Yes, but only after you made fun of my legs.
5: And they aren't red at all.
1: No, not anymore, after I called your attention to them. And let me tell you something else, Miss Smith. You may have beautiful thoughts, but you certainly hide them. So far as your actions are concerned, you're cold and snippy like an old maid. And you'll have an awful tough time trying to make any man fall in love with you.
5: Oh, Mr. Martin, you're getting funnier every minute. I could show you a few letters that might open your eyes. No, maybe not. No, you probably wouldn't understand what's in them. They're written by a type of man so far above you that it's ridiculous. I have to laugh when I think of you calling me an old maid. You little insignificant clerk.
1: All right, that does it. Goodbye, Anna Karenina.
5: Goodbye.
0: Martin, wait, Martin,
1: but
0: Matt.
1: Peters, what's the matter? What's wrong?
0: I just went to the shop. They took Mr. Matuszek away in the ambulance.
1: What?
0: He tried to commit suicide.
1: Mr. Matuszek, are you all right?
6: I think I will be. Sit down, Martin. And I want to thank you for coming.
1: Oh, no. As soon as I heard,
6: Martin, do you remember when you were at my house for dinner the last time? I told you if things go well, I might take it easier. And maybe by Christmas make you manager of the shop. Well, now I have to take it easier. Would you care to work for me again after...
1: Mr. Matuszek, don't even think about it. It's all over.
6: Is it possible that I ever distrusted you, Martin? I hated you. I couldn't stand your presence anymore. That's how far jealousy can drive a man.
1: Jealousy? I don't know what you mean.
6: When I first got that anonymous letter, I laughed at it. My wife having secret rendezvous with one of my employees. But you can't throw a letter like that away. It stays with you. Every word.
1: But How could you suspect me?
6: I know now that it was Harvey. But you see, you were the only one from the shop who came to my home. You sent flowers to my wife.
1: Well, I was only
6: You don't have to tell me. But if this poison once gets into your mind, please try to understand.
1: Sure, I understand.
6: Martin, here are the keys to Matacek and Company.
1: Thank you. What'll I do about Harvey?
6: Harvey? I want him very quietly dismissed.
1: Quietly dismissed? Yes, sir, I'll take care of it, Mr. Matacek.
7: What do you mean I'm fired?
8: You hear me? Get out!
7: Don't push! Don't push!
8: Go on, beat it!
7: What right have you got to fire me anyway? Does Mr. Matacek know about this?
8: Mr. Matacek has nothing to do with it. I'm the manager and you don't work here anymore.
7: Oh, so you're the manager. How do I know you're the manager? Prove it. Show it to me in black and white.
8: Oh, you want it in black and white, do you? Well, you're gonna get it in black and blue.
7: Oh, yeah? Well, how do you like this?
8: I'll murder you. I'll show you.
7: You're too base, too harmless.
9: Mr. Harmless.
7: Stop.
9: Oh, they're killing each other.
10: What's going on?
11: Martin, you have knocked him out.
1: Peters, you and Joey throw him out of here. Go on, go on.
10: I got his legs.
1: Peters, the back way and do it quietly. Mr. Matacek doesn't want any fuss. Yeah. Miss Smith, you wait here.
11: Watch his head, Joey.
10: Why? He wouldn't feel it.
1: Well, Miss Smith, I suppose you're kind of surprised to see me back, huh?
12: Naturally, I'm glad you have your job again. Congratulations.
1: Miss Baker tells me you weren't feeling well this morning.
12: No, that's all right, thank you.
1: You look worn out. Anything go wrong last night?
12: I tell you, I'm all right. Where's Mr. Matacek? I want to see him.
1: Well, he's right here. I'm Mr. Matacek.
12: Oh, Mr. Martin, don't make any jokes. Not today. And if you have to pick on me, make it some other time. I want to talk to Mr. Matacek.
1: Would it really be so terrible if I were the boss and you had to talk to me?
12: Will you please stop it? My nerves are at the breaking point.
1: Miss Smith, I'm simply trying to tell you that...
12: Haven't you any heart at all? Can't you say I'm sick? I can hardly see straight. The room, everything's turning around. And in this state of mind, I ask you a simple question. And instead of having any consideration for me, you deliberately try to frighten me. Now stop it.
11: Martin, I didn't have any chance to say it before. Congratulations.
12: For what, Mr. Peters?
11: Well, don't you know? Martin's a manager.
12: The manager... Oh...
1: Miss Smith.
11: She fainted.
1: Peters, get some water. Quick, quick.
11: Water.
1: Hurry it up. Water. Karen, are you all right? Oh, darling, look at me. Karen, darling. Oh, you poor kid. Karen.
12: Oh, what happened?
1: Why, nothing much, Miss Smith. You just fainted.
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0: Mr. DeMille presents Act 3 of The Shop Around the Corner, starring Claudette Colbert, Don Ameche, and Felix Pressart, in just a moment. Now, I want to send a birthday message. Next Saturday, June 28th, is the big day. And I want to wish a very happy first birthday to Catherine, Clarence, and Richard George of Atlantic City, New Jersey.
1: My goodness, Mr. Ruick, three birthdays all on the same day? You don't mean...
0: I certainly do, Sally. They're triplets.
1: Oh.
0: Three of the cutest, brightest babies you ever saw. But my, they were tiny when they were born. Why, one of them weighed only 2.5 pounds. Here's what their mother, Mrs. C.B. George Jr., says about them. Will you read it, Sally?
1: Mm-hmm. The triplets were such little mites, they needed extra special care. For months, they were wrapped in cotton wool. Their skins are so tender that I'm very careful about the way I wash their clothes, too. I use Lux Flakes for every single thing that touches them. Lux is so safe and gentle, I know it has nothing in it to irritate a baby's sensitive skin.
0: That's something every mother can count on. Wonderful Lux purity.
1: Mrs. George goes on to say, new Quick Lux Flakes are so fast I get suds in a jiffy, and a little goes so far. 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
2: The curtain rises on the third act of The Shop Around the Corner. Karen Smith has had no further letters from her unknown admirer, Box 237. This misfortune, combined with Martin's appointment as manager, has proved too much for her. So she's taken to her bed with a bad case of nerves. Now she has a visitor, none other than Mr. Martin, alias Box 237.
3: Good evening, Miss Smith.
4: Good evening.
3: I hope you'll forgive the intrusion. How are you?
4: I'm all right.
3: You know, Christmas is coming soon, and we'll all miss a good worker like you, so you better get well. You see, I feel sort of responsible for this whole thing.
4: You? Oh, no, it wasn't your fault at all. No, there's a much bigger reason, unfortunately.
3: Miss Smith, don't you think you ought to call a doctor?
4: No, I don't need a doctor. My trouble is purely psychological. But it's my personal problem, and I'll come out of it.
3: Well, I'm sorry. It's really a shame you have to go through all this. But as long as it's only psychological...
4: Only psychological? Mr. Martin? Oh, really? It's true we're in the same room, but we are not in the same planet.
3: Miss Smith, I must admire your way of expressing yourself. You certainly know how to put a man in his planet.
5: Is Karen here?
4: Yes, Grandma.
5: Look, darling, I sent down to the post office.
4: Oh, Grandma, tell me, was there a letter?
5: Here, darling, it's a fat one, too.
4: Oh, Mr. Martin, it was kind of you to drop in, but I don't want to spoil your evening.
3: Oh, no, I have lots of time. Go ahead and read your letter.
4: If you don't mind.
3: Certainly not.
5: Oh, I forgot to take care of the messenger boy. Will you excuse me, Mr. Martin?
3: Certainly, certainly.
4: Oh.
3: Good news?
4: Oh, very good news. Mr. Martin, I'm sure I'll be back to the shop tomorrow, and I can promise you I'll sell more goods than I ever sold before.
3: Well, that's fine, fine. My, it's amazing what one little letter can do.
4: You know, if I weren't feeling so wonderful right now, I'd be pretty sore at you.
3: At me? Why?
4: You really spoiled my date last night. You see, this gentleman came to the cafe, looked into the window, saw us together, and he misunderstood.
3: You mean he thought you and I were friends?
4: He must have. Listen to this. Tell me and be frank. Who was that very attractive young man? He's just the type women fall for. Now, isn't that marvelous?
3: Yes. I'm sorry I caused you so much trouble.
4: Oh, no, I'll straighten that out. Let him be a little jealous. It won't hurt him.
3: You know, he doesn't seem to be much of a man, though. He's afraid to come to a table because another man is there.
4: Oh, he was not afraid.
3: Well?
4: He's just tactful and sensitive.
3: Oh,
4: he's not the kind of man who would sit at a table uninvited. No. You see, it's difficult to explain a man like him to a man like you. Well, where you'd say black, He'd say white. Where you say ugly, he says beautiful. And where you'd say old maid, he says... Listen. Eyes that sparkle with fire and mystery. Vivacious, fascinating. He says I make him think of gypsy music.
3: Say, he's pretty smart.
4: Oh, speaking of gypsy music, we're still having some difficulty selling those Ochichonia boxes, aren't we?
3: Oh, that doesn't matter.
4: Mr. Martin, consider one box definitely sold. I just got an inspiration. I'm going to give it to my friend for Christmas.
3: Oh, no. No, don't do that.
4: What?
3: You're taking an awful chance. Look, why don't you give him a wallet? I know he'd be crazy about it. And we have those new imported pigskins.
4: I'm not interested.
3: Look, I'll make you a special price.
4: No, I'm sorry.
3: And another thing, a wallet is not only practical, it's romantic. On one side, he carries your last letter. On the other side, your picture. And when he opens it, he finds you. And that's all the music he wants.
4: Well, Mr. Martin, you surprise me. That's very well expressed. Oh, yes, I must admit, that's very nice.
3: Well, thank you.
4: No, just the same, he's going to get the cigarette box.
3: Oh.
6: Merry Christmas, Mr. Matichak.
7: Well, Merry Christmas to you, officer.
6: I haven't seen you for quite a while, Mr. Matichak.
7: Yes, yes, I'm supposed to be pretty sick, but it's Christmas Eve, and I just couldn't stand it any longer. I'm going in and help.
6: Well, take it easy, Mr. Matichak. Merry Christmas.
7: Merry Christmas.
8: Oh, look, Mabel, do you think Howie would like that briefcase?
9: Oh, I don't know. Maybe.
7: Pardon me. I can't see very well without my glasses. Can you tell me how much that briefcase is?
8: $12.50.
7: Only $12.50? Well, you certainly get exceptional values here. I wonder how Matichak and Company does it.
8: Well, if you don't know Mr. Matichak, who should?
7: Ladies and gentlemen, my good friends, we have just had our biggest day since 1929. You should be very proud. And I want to thank you from the bottom of my heart. When I was in the hospital, I read your little note over and over. I'm glad to know you missed me and hoped I would come back home again. You're right. This is my home. And only too seldom one realizes that the people he works with are his real friends. there's no Christmas without a bonus, am I right? Miss Baker will pass out your checks, and then I want you all to go home and have a very, very merry Christmas.
10: Going home, Karen?
4: No, I've still got to wrap this wallet. Do you like it, Mr. Peters?
10: Oh, I think it's wonderful. Is this for that gentleman you told me about?
4: Mm-hmm. I'm meeting him tonight for the first time. Isn't it exciting?
10: Oh, yes, yes. I think it might be. Well, Merry Christmas, Karen. And I hope everything turns out just as you wanted.
4: Thank you. Merry Christmas, Mr. Peters.
10: Merry Christmas, Martin.
3: Merry Christmas to you, Peters. Well, Miss Smith, we're just about ready to close.
4: Oh, I'm sorry. I'll be through here in a second.
3: What's all right? It's no hurry. Oh, present for somebody?
4: Mm-hmm. I followed your advice, after all. It's the wallet.
3: Oh, fine. Oh, want to see something? Here, look at this. I bought it for a very special friend.
4: Oh, I like it.
3: Yeah, yeah, with stones in it. Right there, see?
4: Oh, say, it's beautiful. I didn't know you had a girlfriend.
3: Well, no.
4: No, I never even suspected.
3: I guess you think it's pretty funny that a girl would like somebody like me.
4: Oh, now, Mr. Martin, don't let's start all over again. It's Christmas, and I'd like to be friends with you. And besides, you're wrong. Do you mind if I tell you something?
3: No, not at all.
4: When I started to work here, something very strange happened to me. I got psychologically mixed up.
3: Well, you don't say.
4: Mm-hmm. I found myself looking at you again and again. I just couldn't take my eyes off you.
3: Really?
4: Yeah, and all the time I was saying to myself, Karen Smith, what's the matter with you? This Martin's not a particularly attractive man.
3: Oh.
4: I hope you don't mind.
3: Oh, no, not at all.
4: And now comes the paradox. I caught myself falling for you.
3: Fall? Well, I can't believe that.
4: Oh, yes, Mr. Martin. In those first few weeks, there were moments in the stock room when you could have swept me off my feet.
3: Well, now, I'm getting psychologically mixed up.
4: Well, you see, I was a different girl then. I was very naive. Well, that's all forgotten now. Now, you go to your girlfriend and... by the way, is it serious?
3: Oh, yes, yes, very.
4: We might both be engaged Monday morning.
3: Yes, I think we will.
4: I don't want you to misunderstand. In my case, I say it just might happen.
3: Well, as a matter of fact, I can tell you it will happen.
4: How do you know?
3: Well, I might as well tell you, I guess. He came to see me.
4: Who?
3: Your fiancé.
4: What?
3: He came last night. You shouldn't have told him who I am. I spent a very uncomfortable hour. You see, he didn't believe it when you wrote him I meant nothing to you.
4: I don't understand. Coming to see you, it doesn't sound like him at all.
3: Oh, well, don't worry about it. I straighten everything out. In a little while, you'll be Mrs. Popkin.
4: Mrs. Popkin?
3: Yes, that's his name, isn't it? That's what he told me.
4: Huh? Oh, yes. Yes, Popkin, that's right. Popkin.
3: Yes, oh, he's a nice fellow. I congratulate you.
4: Well, thank you. I think he's a very attractive man, don't you?
3: Yes, for his type, I would say yes.
4: Would you really classify him as a definite type?
3: Oh, yeah, oh, absolutely. And don't you try to change him. Don't you dare put him on a diet.
4: Oh. Yeah. You, would you call him fat?
3: No, I wouldn't. But, well, that's a matter of opinion. Personally, I think that little stomach of his gives him a nice, homey quality. And, that's what you want in a husband, isn't it?
4: Oh, yes, that's what I want. Yes.
3: Yeah, I thought so. And you're right, too. If I were a girl, I had to choose between a young good-for-nothing with lots of hair and a fine, solid, mature citizen, I think I'd pick Matthias Popkin every time.
4: Matthias? But don't you think he has a fine mind? Or didn't he impress you as being very witty?
3: Well, he struck me as somewhat depressed. But it's unfair to judge a man when he's out of a job.
4: Out of a job? Well, he never told me.
3: He never told... Well, that shows how sensitive he is. But you have nothing to worry about. At least he feels you both can live very nicely on your salary.
4: Did you tell him how much I make?
3: Well, he's your fiancé, and he asked me. Oh. And let me tell you something else. Mention that bonus didn't do you any harm, either.
4: Oh, I can't believe it. I never dreamed he was materialistic. Well, if you read his letters, such ideals, such a lofty point of view, it... Oh, this is horrible.
3: Oh, I'm sorry you feel this way. I hate to think I spoiled your Christmas.
4: I built up such an illusion about him. I thought he was perfect.
3: Mm. And I had to be the one to destroy it.
4: Well, that's all right. I really ought to thank you.
3: Karen, if I'd known in the beginning how you really felt about me, things would have been different. We wouldn't have been fighting all the time. If we did, it wouldn't have been over handbags and suitcases, but something like, well, should your grandmother come and live with us or not?
4: It's very sweet of you to try to cheer me up like this, but I think we'd better say goodnight. You have an engagement, and so have I, and we shouldn't be late. Good night.
3: No, wait a minute, wait. You know what I wish would happen? When your bell rings at 8:30 tonight and you open the door and instead of Popkin, I come in.
4: No, please. You're only making it more difficult.
3: And I'd say to you, Karen, darling.
4: Oh, please don't.
3: Dearest, sweetheart Karen, I can't stand it any longer. Please get your key. Open box 237. Take me out of my envelope and please kiss me.
4: No, no, Mr. Martin, stop. You mustn't. What? What did you say? Oh!
3: Dear friend, dear box 237.
4: Oh, you a dear friend.
3: Yes. Are you disappointed?
4: Oh, no. Well, psychologically, I'm very confused, but... But personally, I don't feel bad at all. You wrote all those wonderful letters.
3: Uh-huh.
4: You like me?
3: Oh, Karen, I love you.
11: Oh, that night, the time you came to the restaurant, I was terribly rude to you, wasn't I?
3: Oh, it was nothing at all.
11: Yes, I was. Don't you remember why I called you bow-legged?
3: Yeah. If I wanted to prove that I wasn't, I was going to go out in the street and pull up my trouser legs.
11: Well, would you mind very much if I asked you to pull them up now?
3: Well, certainly not. Do you see?
11: Oh, darling. Oh, darling, isn't it a wonderful, wonderful Christmas?

0: Mr. DeMille will tell us about next week's play in just a moment, and Don Ameche and Claudette Colbert will return to the microphone for their curtain calls. And now, I want to tell you about the strange case of the woman with one red hand. Sounds like the title of a mystery story, doesn't it? Well, it's really a true story. You see, not long ago, hundreds of women were going around with one hand harsh and red and ugly, the other hand smooth and lovely. The clue to this strange state of affairs was in a famous laboratory. Here is what happened. Two dishpans were placed in front of each woman. In one of the dishpans were Lux suds, in the other, suds from a different soap. The women dipped one hand in each of the dishpans and kept on doing this for 20 minutes three times a day. The conditions were similar to home dishwashing. Five popular soaps in all were tested. Well, at the end of the test, the Lux hands were still soft and smooth. But the others were so red and rough and chapped. 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And now, here's Mr. DeMille with our stars.
1: 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That's why we wanted Claudette Colbert and Don Ameche tonight. They're back at the footlights now.
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3: Well, certainly, Don. 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
2: You know, C.B., Claudette was one of the gang from Hollywood that put on the show at the Army camps last week.
1: Hollywood couldn't have had a more charming ambassador. What camps did you visit, Claudette?
3: Two camps just north of here, C.B. Camp Hunter Liggett and Fort Ord.
2: How many did you have in the audience, Claudette?
3: Oh, about 30,000 at Hunter Liggett and 20,000 at Fort Ord.
1: Sounds as though Hollywood was a success with the Army, Claudette. And plans have been made to send entertainment to other camps, too.
3: Well, C.B., I want to tell you, that whole trip was one of the biggest thrills I've ever had. I want to do it again soon and often as the Army wants us.
2: 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What have you got planned for Lux Radio Theater next week, C.B.?
1: Well, there'll be big doings around here next week, Don. And these two names will tell you what I mean. Cary Grant and Myrna Loy. They'll star in the play I Love You Again, adapted from Metro-Goldwyn-Mayer's recent comedy hit. And we promise you that with Cary and Myrna teamed as husband and wife, the pace never lets down. We'll also have Frank McHugh. So if you love a gay comedy, don't miss I Love You Again.
3: Oh, C.B., that sounds wonderful. I'll be in the audience. Good night.
2: Goodbye, C.B.
1: No, not goodbye. Not goodbye. We'll just say, till we meet again, to you two. Our sponsors, the makers of Lux Flakes, join me in inviting you to be with us again next Monday night when the Lux Radio Theater presents Myrna Loy and Cary Grant in I Love You Again with Frank McHugh. This is Cecil B. DeMille saying good night to you from Hollywood.

0: 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There is a USO headquarters in your community. They'll be glad to tell you how you can help in this great work. Claudette Colbert will soon be seen in the Paramount picture, Skylark. Don Ameche has just finished making the Paramount picture, Kiss the Boys Goodbye. Felix Bressart will soon be seen in the Metro-Goldwyn-Mayer picture, Blossoms in the Dust. The part of Matterchek was played tonight by Leo Cleary. Also included in tonight's play were Fred Mackay as Harvey, Ann Tobin as Lily, Lee Benaderet as Miss Baker, Charles Peck as Joey, Verna Felton as Shopper, and Lou Merrill, Arthur Q. Bryan, Ferdinand Munier, Jesse Arnold, and Bruce Payne. Our music is directed by Louis Silvers, and your announcer has been Melville Roick.
1: 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This episode originally aired Saturday, June 23rd, 1951. 75 years ago today. Its title, Ruth Larson.
2: We delay the start of our scheduled program to bring you a bulletin from CBS News. Washington. The State Department has issued a statement in response to the proposal by Jacob Malik, the Soviet delegate to the United Nations, for a ceasefire in Korea. The State Department said that if Malik's proposal is more than propaganda, adequate means for discussion and end to the conflict are available. The State Department said we are ready to play our part. This bulletin has come to you from CBS News. We now resume our regular program.

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0: The nighttime starts at the river before it closes over Broadway. A wind drifts in with the moistened shadows, flings them into the street, flattens them against the gutter, picks a man waiting for a bus and wraps darkness around him. And a light comes on, and another. And down the street, there where the crowd has gathered against the traffic signal, high above them a neon sputters, flames. The spectaculars dance. Somebody runs into the street and yells, "Come on!" And everybody does. Night has come to Broadway. And where I was, there was a wind. The built-in wind, a thing composed of poor ventilation, tears, shed and unshed, and bottled chemicals. It was the basic ingredient of the city morgue, though not to be found on blueprints or bills of specifications. It was something new to the man walking beside me.
1: This place? This place?
0: Just take it easy, Mr. Larson.
1: I'll tell you something. I guess it'll sound funny. I've read about places like this, and I've closed my mind to what I read. I guess I never wanted to visualize anything.
0: Right here, Mr. Larson. What was your daughter wearing?
1: Mrs. Larson wrote it down for me. You see, I wasn't home when our daughter... when Ruth went to the movies, so Mrs. Larson... Ruth was wearing a skirt and a blouse, pink bobby socks and saddle shoes. I guess you want to know this, too. She was 5'1". She was 14 in May. She had brown hair and brown eyes. And I want you to know, Mr. Clover, I guess all fathers feel the same way. My Ruth was... Well, our friend said she was a remarkable child. She's going... We're going to send it to... Under that sheet.
0: This girl was found in a vacant lot between your home and the theater your wife mentioned when she called.
1: How... I mean... Look, you know what
0: Beaten. Fractured skull.
1: I have to look, don't I?
0: Yes. If it's your daughter.
1: Ruth's a nice girl. She started to go to parties with boys, and she always gets home by 11 o'clock. She's going to be a dancer. When people come to the house, she dances for them.
0: Mr. Larson...
1: You see, as I told you before, Ruth, Ruthie, oh, Ruthie, who did it? What monster? Who did it to you? Who? Who?
0: The man, trembling with it, shivering with it, scurried from wall to wall, enraged at the wound the death of his child had clawed across his heart, torn inside his throat. The helpless, futile rage of the animal whose small range of understanding has been kicked, beaten, thrown against the barbed wall of violence. Not once more did he look at his child. Now try only to wipe out the memory, try to strangle the long-ago laughter and sobs that the child had let echo through him. And finally... The collapse, the heap on the concrete floor. And you call quietly to the officer on duty to help you lift the man, carry him to a place where he can sleep away the fury of his dead. Then back to your office and close the door on it. Stand at the window, watching the squalls of the nighttime wash against it, beat against it. And then stare at the walls. Then hear the door open for him, to let it all in again.
2: Danny? Danny?
0: What do you want?
2: Well, Dr. Sinsky's report. He was busy on another. He asked me to bring it to you, so...
0: Leave it on my desk.
2: All right. You're not going to look at it, Danny?
0: Why? I know what's in it.
2: Well, I thought I did, too, till I glanced it over on the way to your office. You better take a look at it.
0: You're so eager, I don't want to spoil it for you. Tell me about it, Muggerman.
2: Danny.
0: You tell me, Muggerman.
2: We've had other kids who...
0: And this one's no different. That all, Muggerman?
2: That's what I've been trying to tell you. This one is different. Just what you saw when you first found her. That's what's in the report. Beaten, skull fractured with the butt of a gun. Nothing else.
0: Then give me a motive. Give me another motive why a 14-year-old child should... Glover speaking.
3: Sergeant Tartaglia at this end. Homicide, Danny. Woman in backyard of house at 1845 West 11. People named Murray. Upstairs wants you on it. Shall I tell him you're agreeable, Danny?
0: Tell him I'm... Bring me a motive, Mugovan. Upstairs wants me to run an errand.
4: She's over here, Mr. Clover. Right here.
0: Dead. Beaten. I'd say her skull had been fractured, Mr. Murray.
4: Oh, I don't understand it. I just don't understand it.
0: Tell me what happened.
4: We were sitting in the library. A knock came on the back door. I wanted to answer it, but Beatrice said I looked so comfortable.
0: There was just you two in the library. You and your wife.
4: And Sis.
0: Sis?
4: My sister.

0: I stumbled. I stumbled over Beatrice lying...
1: Then what did you do?
0: Well, I called the police. And then I told Sis what had happened.
1: You speak sign language?
0: Yes, I learned it when I was very young so that I could speak with Sis. She's been with me all the time.
1: Yeah. How long have you been married?
0: 14 years. Why, what's that got to do?
1: Happily.
0: Of course, happily.
1: You have any children?
0: No. No, that's something Beatrice and I agreed on. Sis needs taking care of, and Beatrice is always so busy.
1: Busy? Busy doing what?
0: Clubs and auxiliaries, you know. She was well-liked, got things done. She was admired and well-liked.
1: Then who'd want to kill her?
0: Nobody would want to kill Beatrice. Nobody.
1: Mr. Murray.
0: She was a middle-aged woman, Mr. Clover. Everybody she knew was her friend. She did charity work. People came with troubles. Anybody, she'd help them. Why would anybody want to kill her? What motive would he have? What motive, Mr. Clover?
1: It was there again. What motive? A 14-year-old girl, the loved child of a quiet, nameless family. Until a killer had taken the butt end of a gun, beaten their name and their dead child's name into the newspapers that choked the trash bin supplied for the purpose by the Department of Sanitation. What motive for that? And for Mrs. Beatrice Murray, admired, liked, charitable, a woman to whom the trouble came, a childless woman who sat in the evening and sewed together the patchwork of her day while her husband read and his sister released the music she couldn't hear. What motive for that brutal death? Because you find no answer. Share it with Dr. Sinsky. Ask the question of him. Burden the gentle doctor with it.
2: You put me a question, Danny, that is not strictly in my department or in my education.
1: Mind if I bum another cigarette?
2: Oh, here. Help yourself.
1: Thanks. You've been with us a long time, Doctor. Some of it must have rubbed off.
2: Danny, I deal only in known quantities. You boys bring me the wounds you find, I wash them, bandage them. You bring me the dead, I perform autopsies. Known quantities, Danny. Like I know my name, your name, that this Mrs. Murray was murdered by the butt of the same gun that hammered away the life of the child Ruth.
1: Why? Tell me why. I'll go out and buy my own pack of cigarettes.
2: If I had gold, you could have it, Danny. No strings to it. No. For the question you ask, go consult a specialist. A man who puts the microscope of his training to the emotions.
1: The department psychiatrist?
2: Yes, to him. Perhaps he will agree with me. And I'm only an amateur, a dabbler, mind you, Danny, that this violence, this ugly bestial violence, has been committed by what is called a paranoid.
1: I've read about them. Had them screaming in my office. They dream up hates against themselves.
2: For this they kill. An animal, a child, a woman. Excuse me, Danny. Come in, please.
1: Looking for me, Gino?
3: Yeah, Danny. Fresh homicide. Alley on West 10th. Buckman's got a squad call.
1: Let me finish my cigarette, Tartaglia.
3: Well, sure, Danny. Well, sure, if you want.
1: It's finished.

0: A woman, Danny.
1: Yeah. Put your flash on her. Yeah, hold it. Hold it right there. Where's that music coming from?
0: An apartment upstairs. Danny, the back of her head, it's...
1: Uh-huh. Keep your flash still.
0: We've seen it two times already. In a short space. This makes three.
1: It made three. The woman staring into the beam of the flashlight Mugman held close to her face. Staring in the final disbelief that this had happened to her in this place, in this time. She lay in awkwardness, her dress disarranged, her hand where it had frozen trying to straighten the wisp of blood-clotted hair under her black straw hat. The alley wind found the white lace at her throat, riffled it, and the murdered woman made three.
2: 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The Peggy Lee Show bowed in over most of these same CBS stations last Sunday night. Folks who heard it will be back tomorrow for more of Peggy's charm, Peggy's vocals, Peggy's previews of coming popular musical events. 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

0: night music of summer spills into Broadway from the scarred throats of the loudspeakers hanging over the record shops. And this summer's kids, in the off-the-shoulder cottons and the transparent California sports shirts, squeeze each other into the doorways and lap it up. And then someone shrills a new diversion in a new shop window on a new corner, and Broadway's youth rebops on down to it. It's an old ceremony on Broadway, this dancing in the streets. And the sweating barker with a fistful of passes to happy upstairs lands. Just the price of the amusement tax, kid. That's old, too. The girl in the swimsuit lying on the billboard beach, never aging, but old. And the touch of summer's night on your eyelids, that's familiar, too. It's all happened to you before. And where I was, where Mugovan was, it had happened before, too. To a 14-year-old girl named Ruth, to Mrs. Beatrice Murray, and now to the woman lying dead in an alley, not feeling the touch of the man who at first timidly and then with effort twisted the purse out of her hand.
1: She was holding on to it so tight, Danny.
0: Open it.
1: So tight. Yeah. Killed the same way as the other two, wouldn't you say, Danny?
0: Uh-huh.
1: Maybe our fair city's being honored with a mad killer, huh?
0: Maybe.
1: Sick man with a grudge against women, even if they're a kid.
0: Looks like it. How long does it take to go through the purse, Mugovan?
1: Just sorting the unnecessary stuff, Danny. Tissues, compact, change purse, bobby pins. There's a sales slip for... Let's see. Hold a flash a minute, Danny.
0: Yeah.
1: For Chinaware. A tortoiseshell comb with silver edging.
0: That's all? No identification?
1: Well, I haven't tried this inside flap yet, Danny. Yeah, here it is. New social security card made out to, hold it again.
0: Hmm.
1: Alma Russell, 4212 6th Avenue. That's around 8th Street, Danny.
0: Maybe she was on her way home, took this alley. It cuts through to 6th.
1: Uh-huh.
0: Killer knew she took it sometimes, waited for her here, slugged her, made sure she was dead.
1: Got a confession, Danny. It puzzles me.
0: You alone in the world?
1: The three of them dead. That girl, that woman with her husband, and the sister who plays the organ. No, this one. I could understand it if...
0: If what?
1: There wasn't a mark on him, Danny, other than the beating from the gun, but not a mark. And this girl's young.
0: About 25, I'd say.
1: Pretty. Neat. Clean. I bet she was attractive. Sweet.
0: What are you building, Mugman?
1: Well, we've had them before, Danny. The guys who wait in alleys, go to moving picture houses, talk to little girls, and the vacant lot. This kind we've had before. And in a way, I could understand it. But the killer who...
0: You said he was sick. Dr. Sinsky called him a paranoid.
1: Whatever they call him, it scares me sick. I got a niece lives 3 blocks from me with my brother. She's...
0: Funny. You're trying to talk about her like the girl's father did. And... Go call them, Mort Mugovan.
1: Danny, the thought that it could happen...
0: Go call them. I'll wait for you. In a little while, the young woman who had hugged death in an alley was attended to by gentle people, which is the miracle of violent death in a great city. The intern, the stranger in the white jacket, knelt beside her, shook his head, and thought a thought that included both of them. And an ambulance driver looked at her and bit his lip when he put her on the stretcher. Then the alley was no longer remarkable. It resolved back unto itself. Play of refuse, mewings, and the shortcut home. It was the end of something or another. For me, it was the end of the day. Home now in bed. Adjust the mind not to dream. This can be done by a policeman assigned to homicide. Sleep the night through and wake and have the coffee and read the paper and get to work. Going out to the address on 10th Street because a girl named Alma Russell once lived there. Ring the bell. And adjust your mind again to the fact that you're going to talk about the murder of a young woman at 8:30 in the morning.
2: You from the police?
0: Yes, I am.
2: Well, come in. In here. The kitchen. Sit down.
0: Thanks.
2: What's your name?
0: Danny Clover.
2: Mine's Perdon. Ethel Perdon. I'm mine host to the boarders. Had your coffee yet, Danny?
0: Uh-huh.
2: Me too. You won't mind if I try making up this face of mine, do you? I say making up because that's the phrase that's used.
0: How is it that you're expecting the police, Mrs. Purdon?
2: Well, I read the morning papers, don't I? Alma got killed, didn't she? She lived here, didn't she? So, who should I expect? Humphrey Bogart? Yeah. How does the lipstick look, Danny? Kissable or otherwise? Otherwise, huh?
0: Look, Mrs. Purdon, I want you to tell me everything you can about Alma Russell.
2: Sure, sure. Can you reach that mascara, Danny?
0: Hmm?
2: Yeah, right there on the shelf, see? Thanks. About Alma? A maid. Cleans, sweeps, dusts. A buck an hour.
0: Who'd she work for?
2: Well, she never said. Quit a job a couple of weeks ago. I think she got another one just the other day. Well, I guess that's the best I can do with my facial equipment. Mirror, mirror on the wall.
0: What else about her?
2: Well, I don't know what else. She paid board, kept to herself, was no trouble, didn't talk, except a how do you do and a very well thank you. Nice table manners. Broke her bread, never left much crumbs. Nice girl.
0: What about boyfriends?
2: None here in my establishment. All ladies. What happens in the street, I wouldn't know. Help me with my coat, will you, Danny?
0: You going someplace?
2: Well, sure I am.
0: I want to look at Alma's room.
2: First landing, door on your right. You want to talk to me soon again, Danny?
0: Maybe. After I look at Alma's room.
2: I'll be easy to find. Your place. Your morgue. I'm going down and cry for Alma Russell. Somebody's got to cry for her.
0: Watch her leave for a session of weeping through mascaraed eyelashes. The pastime, the protest against her being bitter and lonely and unwanted. And then to the dead woman's room. Search it. Note its primness. Handle the modest belongings of a girl who had washed, dusted, arranged the belongings of other women in other, richer rooms. The pile of old magazines carefully saved on the closet shelf. And on the bedstand, the new ones. The fan magazines, the romances, truer than her own because they were printed on slick paper. The dresser, lined with a thin layer of inexpensive underclothes. The wardrobe with the bargain flowered prints. The starched maid's uniform, the cloth coat, and the moth-proof bag. And that was it. The sum of Alma Russell's life. And then back to headquarters and the concern of Sergeant Gino Tartaglia for your tiredness, for your paleness.
3: Danny, not that it is mine to meddle, but... Well, you should exhibit yourself to the sunshine more. Loll on Far Rockaway on your day off.
0: Gino.
3: Bring cheeks of tan to your cheeks. Bare your pale feet to the vitamin-filled rays.
0: My pale feet bother you?
3: Nothing whatsoever about your personality bothers me, Danny. It's only that
0: I know, Gino. You'd feel better if I got sunburned.
3: Well, it is the fashion of the season.
0: There's a rumor murder is the fashion.
3: Yeah, this also. Three. The members of the opposite sex.
0: It would be so simple. If only somewhere I could find where their lives have been touched by one man, by one killer.
3: Danny, don't whip yourself. I put the boys working on it like you asked. They can't find it either. All they come up with is a reading on a sales slip.
0: Huh?
3: The sales slip you found in the purse of the deceased Alma Russell. It seems the girl bought a teapot from a place called Ivers, paid $200 for it. And this makes a mishmash, upsets your colleagues in the department.
0: $200 for a teapot bought by a girl who makes a buck an hour. Doesn't it upset you?

0: Something we can do for you, sir?
1: Yes, there is. I'm from the police.
0: Good. Are we interested in some chinaware today?
1: Yes, we are. I want you to take a look at this. This is a sales slip.
0: What is it?
1: It's for a teapot, one that cost $200.
0: I don't understand why we're lifting our eyebrows, sir. Of course it did. A Staffordshire teapot on the current market is worth at least that.
1: This sales slip was found on a young lady. A young lady that's been murdered.
0: I see.
1: The young lady happened to have purchased this teapot here.
0: I see.
1: Her name was Alma Russell.
0: I see.
1: How does a dollar an hour maid buy a $200 piece of china?
0: By paying $200 for it. Miss Russell paid exactly that much.
1: Then you remember Miss Russell.
0: Oh, indeed, yes. We sold it to her ourselves about 3 weeks ago. I remember the transaction well. She'd called the day before to price the teapot. The next day she came in with the money about midday on a Thursday.
1: Unless it was her day off, she was in uniform. Didn't it seem strange that a housemaid...
0: Yes, it did. I might as well tell you.
1: Tell me what?
0: The sales slip says $200. She didn't pay that for it. She paid $190 for it, tax included. We paid the difference out of our own pocket. In the trade, we are known as a sucker for hard luck stories about teapots, and Miss Russell had one.
1: You want to tell me about it now or later?
0: Miss Russell was dusting the china at the home of her employer, broke a Staffordshire teapot, hid the debris, bought another one before the accident was discovered as a replacement.
1: Just one more thing. Did she say who this employer was?
0: She did not. However, there are some regular clients of ours who eat off the stuff.
1: Like who?
0: The Llewellyns, for example, the Crandalls, the second and third, the Murrays, the Westfolds.
1: Which Murrays?
0: On West 11th, the Paul Murrays. Are we being helpful?
1: We'll never know how much.

0: Oh, it's you, Mr. Clover. Please come in.
1: Thanks. Mr. Murray...
0: You want to talk to me, don't you? This way, down the hall. Oh, Claudia, that is, Sis is practicing. We don't want to disturb her. Through this door. In here, the library. Now, do you know the man who killed my wife?
1: We know the kind of man who killed your wife.
0: Yes?
1: A paranoid.
0: A paranoid?
1: A person who's quick to find a reason to kill, and he doesn't need much of a reason. Just cross him...
0: A crazy man?
1: You could say that.
0: Well, they tell me a lot of crazies are clever. But why come to tell me about it? You should be out looking for the man.
1: I just thought I'd stop by and let you know how we were progressing.
0: I'm busy.
1: Oh?
0: My hobby. Model trains. I was assembling this engine. It's a diesel.
1: Oh. Careful work. Must take a lot of patience.
0: Please, put it down. It's fragile. I don't allow anyone to touch it.
1: All right. I said I stopped by to let you know how we were progressing.
0: Come back when you can tell me the killer's name. And from what I've been reading, you'd better hurry up. 3 killings. Indiscriminately. By the same man.
1: By the same man. The way we figured, Mr. Murray, is that the killer was really only interested in killing one person. He killed the other two to make it look like what you said, indiscriminate killings.
0: I don't understand.
1: To make it look like murder without a motive, without plan. But there was motive.
0: What motive for killing a 14-year-old girl?
1: None. Part of the plan.
0: And that housemaid?
1: None. But that was the killer's mistake. If he'd killed someone else, I wouldn't be here now.
0: What? You don't know what you're talking about.
1: Aren't you going to ask me why anyone should kill your wife?
0: There was no motive, like the others.
1: The killer had one. He had a wife. A wife who didn't want the burden of an afflicted sister-in-law. That's only a guess. Did your wife ever complain about your sister?
0: Get out of here.
1: You said your wife was a warm and open-hearted woman. She wanted children, didn't she?
0: You're presumptuous. You're crude. Get out of here.
1: You already had a child in your house. Sis, your sister. You never let her be anything but a child.
0: I don't have to take these insults. And put that down. Put that train down. You're crazy. Crazy. You broke it deliberately. All that work and you... I'll kill you. I'll kill you.
1: You're a broken toy train.
0: I'll kill you.
1: That's how you're going to convince
0: I'll
1: me you're a
0: kill
1: madman.
0: You.
1: Cop an insanity plea. You're going to try harder than that. That's right. Settle down.
0: You broke my train.
1: Cut it out, Murray. You're no more crazy than I am.
0: Oh, shit.
1: Paranoid would have had reason to kill that maid, that 14-year-old girl. You killed to cover up your wife's murder.
0: Oh, shit.
1: She'll find out what happened. We'll let her know.
0: Oh, shit.

Norway leaps against the night. The sound it makes is the crash of life deep inside the earth and the hiss of neon, the laugh that screams. They melt together. The sound you get is shock. There's another sound, the teardrop. But no one listens. No one hears. It's Broadway, the gaudiest, the most violent, the lonesomest mile in the world. Broadway, my beat.

Broadway's My Beat stars Larry Thor as Detective Danny Clover, with Charles Calvert as Tartaglia and Jack Crucian as Mugovan. The program was produced and directed by Elliot Lewis, with musical score composed and conducted by Alexander Courage. In tonight's story, Joseph Kearns was heard as Paul Murray. Featured in the cast were Charles Davis, Martha Wentworth, and Harry Bartell. 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Guy Lombardo's Sweetest Music This Side of Heaven is one. The other is the singing style of Mario Lanza, new vocal sensation of the airwaves. Enjoy Guy Lombardo and his Royal Canadians and the Mario Lanza Show tomorrow night. Stay tuned now for Sing It Again, which follows immediately over most of these same CBS stations. Bill Anders speaking. 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

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You just heard an episode of Broadway Is My Beat, which originally aired Saturday, June 23rd, 1951, 75 years ago today, titled Ruth Larson. Here's an episode of Broadway Is My Beat. This episode originally aired Friday, June 23rd, 1950, 76 years ago today. Its title, Steve Courtney.

0: Broadway's My Beat, from Times Square to Columbus Circle, the gaudiest, the most violent, the lonesomest mile in the world.
1: Broadway's My Beat, with Larry Thor as Detective Danny Clover.
0: There's a thing about Broadway. It mixes well with the sunlight. On a noonday of summertime, the concrete strikes silver glints, and the mob is nicely proportioned with silken ankles and dachshunds and wind-blown hairdos. And an organ grinder plays background music for the big grin and the clown's funny nose. At headquarters, I stood watching it, pushing away the time for the filling out of my routine reports. The diversions were down there in the streets, the girl and the yellow silk dress she wore, both knowing about summer and loving the feel of it. But I heard two things. The sigh that came from me, the phone ringing that came from the phone. Danny Clover speaking.
2: Did you do what I told you?
0: Who is this?
2: Did you do it, Mr. Clover?
0: I don't understand. Who am I talking to?
2: I wrote you a letter about Stephen Courtney.
0: But Stephen Courtney's dead.
2: Yes, I know he's dead. What's the matter with you? Everybody knows he's dead.
0: What's your interest in Courtney? Who are you?
2: Can't you see it doesn't matter who I am? Can't you understand? Stephen Courtney...
0: Hello. Hello. Hello.
2: He was murdered.
0: It started that way. The anonymous call, impossible to trace. The sifting through the dust of a man's death. Stephen Courtney's dying had for a moment upset the delicate balance of many worlds. Of finance, of corporate bodies, of dynasties in oil and steel, and the breeding of racing horses. The decay that for months had wasted his body had forced him finally down to the level of all old men who must die. The headlines wept, the commentators lamented. The memos came down from chairman of boards. There'd be a minute of silence for the death of Stephen Courtney. But now it was spoiled. Now a voice cried, murder. And the policeman must listen. In the records bureau, I found Stephen Courtney's death certificate. Cause of death, heart failure. Date of death, June 16th. Attending physician, Dr. Arthur Fulbright. In his office, Dr. Fulbright was poised, curious, and annoyed.
3: Permit me to understand. You're questioning my diagnosis of the cause of Steve Courtney's death.
0: We can put it that way if you want.
3: On what do you base this sudden presumption?
0: You have a right to know. On a phone call.
3: From whom? Another doctor? Some quack who wants to destroy my reputation? Chooses to degrade me by having me questioned by the police?
0: It came from a woman.
3: Who?
0: She didn't say. All she said was Stephen Courtney was murdered.
3: That's preposterous. Steve Courtney died last week as I had expected him to die, of a coronary disorder. He knew he would die of it, as I knew it, his family, his servants, his enterprises.
0: But you'll fill me in, huh, Doctor, because I wasn't that privileged.
3: The newspapers had it for months. Old Steve was bedridden. How he had chosen me, his intimate friend, to be his attending physician. How I kept him by sheer know-how from death's door.
0: Still, he died.
3: There are things in heaven and earth.
0: Yeah. That... Tell me about his dying.
3: Normal. I had a call from his estate on Long Island. I canceled all other calls, went out there. Found old Steve lying sprawled on the floor, dead. Peacefully dead.
0: You said he was bedridden. Why was he...
3: Why was he on the floor? I confess the question occurred to me at the time, but then I rejected it. Like everything else, old Steve chose his own way of dying.
0: Describe it to me exactly, how you found him.
3: I have. He was sprawled in the middle of the room. He had knocked over a radio and a... That's strange.
0: What is?
3: The radio. I'd left explicit instructions. Nothing of the sort was to be in the room with him. Too exciting. Yeah, what do you know? Old Steve defied me.
0: Yeah, I guess he did at that. Sometimes it slips out of our hands, doesn't it, Doctor? It took about an hour to drive to Long Island in the estate of Stephen Courtney. And enough time driving through the estate to make an observation. The grass is always greener in a rich man's backyard. And plants that are only supposed to grow in the tropics will blossom on Long Island as long as they're nurtured by thumbs turned green by association with money. The plenipotentiary of the hibiscus beds told me he didn't know whether there was anyone in the house or not. But try at the track, he said. Yeah, the racetrack, way down there. Miss Lilla would probably be there. She always was. Then some more of the tour to the private track of the late Stephen Courtney. When I got there, the decor was still intact. A golden girl riding a black racing stallion. And a man leaning over the rails, holding a stopwatch.
4: He did fine, Miss Lilla, just fine.
5: Whoa, son, Prince. Steady, boy. Steady, that's the boy. How did he do, Joseph?
4: 101 and 2/5 for the 5 furlongs. I'll help you down, Miss Lilla.
5: All right. Who's your friend?
4: Huh?
5: Your friend.
4: I didn't notice any... Hey, what are you doing here, mister?
0: My name's Danny Clover.
4: I didn't ask you that.
5: Hi, Danny. Cool off, son, Prince Freddy. What can we do for you, Danny?
0: I'm from the police.
5: Fine. I'm Lilla Courtney. This is Joseph O'Donohue, our trainer.
0: How do you do, Mr. O'Donohue?
4: What's the police want with Miss Lilla?
5: Joseph takes care of me.
0: I see he does.
4: The old man said I should. The old man said that, Miss Lilla.
5: Joseph?
4: That day he died. The next morning from that, his voice said to me, Joseph, you see that Miss Lilla is all right.
5: When did my father tell you that?
4: The morning after he died. Your daddy still talks to me. The way he always did.
5: I'm glad. Things like that happened to Joseph, Mr. Clover. Once, well...
0: No, tell me about it.
5: I once chartered a plane to take some people down to Baltimore last year's Preakness. Joseph said, don't go. A voice came to him while he was sleeping and said, tell Miss Lilla not to go. But I went. Plane crashed. I was the only one who came out of it alive. Even at that... Well, here, feel my knee, Danny.
0: Well,
5: Go ahead, you'll see. The doctor said I'd be a cripple for life.
0: Dr. Fulbright?
5: Oh, you know him.
0: We just met.
5: Don't go back to him, Danny. I think he's incompetent.
0: But he diagnosed your father's sickness as heart disease.
5: I know. Oh, I suppose I'm being malicious. Of course, Daddy had trouble with his heart. Of course, Dr. Fulbright is competent.
0: What about the radio in your father's room?
5: What did you say, Danny?
0: The radio. Your father wasn't supposed to have a radio in his room. He did on the day he died.
5: He did? Now, I don't understand either. Why are you here? Why is a policeman asking me questions about Daddy?
0: Call it routine.
4: Don't talk to him, Miss Lilla.
5: Joseph.
4: I got a feeling about it. I say don't talk to him.
5: Danny, I'm sorry. I've got to go now.
0: There's some questions.
5: You'd better talk to my brother. He's around someplace. Try the house. I just can't talk to you, Danny.

0: admire our graveyard of dead animals?
1: Oh, yeah, quite a trophy room.
0: Yes, that stuffed specimen you're looking at, Bengal tiger.
1: Huh?
0: Many brave souls lie asleep in the deep Hindu jungle, all because old Steve wanted to bring home a pussycat.
1: Old Steve, your father?
0: My father. Brandy?
1: No. Then you're Burl.
0: Yep. Mother and I got along fine. But old Steve said the boy is hard to handle, so he called me Burl. He thought that would make Mother angry. But Mother fooled him. She died a long time ago. First of the day, it says here.
1: You know who I am, why I'm here?
0: No, the domestic staff is agog with it.
1: A woman called me. Said your father was murdered.
0: It's a free country. They have the vote. They can say people were murdered, even my father. Maybe it proves something.
1: Like what?
0: That the old man was human enough to die when someone killed him. I didn't know that about him. I thought he always picked his own time and place for everything.
1: Then you think he died because he was ready to die.
0: What does it matter? He's dead and I'm rich. We're all rich.
1: It'll be easier if you try to stay sober.
0: Sober? When was that? All right, I'll stay sober.
1: You said you're all rich. Who?
0: Lilla. I watched you from a window. An exciting thing, Lilla, wouldn't you say?
1: Lilla. Who else?
0: You wouldn't say. Well, there's O'Donohue. He got a big hunk. And the cook and the maids and the nurse. And a man in Iowa who shined my father's shoes once.
1: The nurse. Who was she?
0: Alice Barnett. Nursed the old man for years. It paid off.
1: Where is she?
0: Who knows? Old Steve dies. Nursey goes somewhere to cry. Leaves this nice, big, cozy mausoleum. No Nursey anywhere.
1: She lived here.
0: Mm-hmm. Bed and board and street dresses. Who cares?
1: We do. I'll phone headquarters to find her.
0: Good hunting.
1: O'Donohue, the trainer, he told me your father talks to him even now.
0: My father. Joseph hears voices all the time. About a month ago, he had a three-way conversation with Orville and Wilbur Wright.
1: There was a radio in your father's room when he died. How did it get there?
0: You know, I wouldn't know.
1: But he was dying. Surely you...
0: I was a most unfilial son. Look, why don't you ask Nursey when you find her? See, she knew about things like that. Yeah, you just ask Nursey. I earned this, no?
2: Welcome back to the doldrums, Danny.
1: Huh?
2: I was just leaving headquarters for the day. I thought it would be nice of me to welcome you back to them. In the doldrums.
1: What are you talking about, Detective?
2: Well, Danny, since you have been cavorting with society and munching scones with the blue bloods, I wondered if you would be the same old Danny.
1: And am I?
2: Did you bring me a scone, Danny?
1: Uh-uh, no scones. Tell me one thing. What about the nurse, Alice Barnett? Did you find her?
2: She is being as scarce as a...
1: You didn't find her, huh?
2: Danny
1: Clover speaking.
3: You'd better get up here, Mr. Clover.
1: Who is this?
3: Burl.
1: What's the trouble?
3: It's your business to find out. Get up here. Somebody just got beaten to death.
4: It was a design in horror, done in grotesques. The horse rearing, screaming, clawing its hooves against the stall. The girl, disheveled, twisted with terror, pleading with it.
5: Tia, leave him alone no more. Leave him alone, Tia.
4: Burl dazed, helpless, sodden with fright, with drunkenness. The blazing moon setting fire to the web of blood that reached out from under the stall gate.
5: Tia, no more. Tia!
4: Burl, help me. Help me get that horse out of there.
0: I can't. I've been trying. I can't. Tia's a good girl.
4: Help me. Help me.
0: All right, All right.
4: I'll open the gate. Grab her mane. Come on. Now.
0: Come on, Tia. There's a good girl. Come on, Tia. I can't hold her. I can't.
4: Let her go.
6: Joseph. Oh, poor Joseph. Poor dead Joseph.
1: What happened? Lilla, what happened?
6: I don't know. I was coming back from a moonlight ride. I heard Joseph scream. Tia was standing over him when I found him, trampling him with her hooves. I tried to pull her away. I called Burl. We tried.
0: Tia must have kicked him. He fell, and then she... till he died. Tia.
1: No, not like that, Burl. Joseph died because he was murdered.

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1: In June, Broadway bursts out all over and lulls in the breezes of the air-conditioned movie, compares postcards from the family in the Catskills. It drinks deep of the neon-scented summer air, sighs, and wishes Mom and the kids would stay there, because Broadway's having a wonderful time. 60 girls will pass a given point at any given hour. The music drifting out of the Diamond Dance pavilions is like partaking of an open-air band concert. And the drama on the front pages, a movie. A sheer, unadulterated drive-in movie. Consider, a tycoon dies, someone calls up, says it's murder. A horse trainer is kicked to death by a horse gone crazy with the moonlight. The police say it's murder. Where else but on Broadway can you spend a summer in such a way? And in the technical lab, a man in shirt sleeves wipes the sweat off his lips, breathes on a magnifying glass, wipes it on his pants, invites you to hold it to a photograph.
2: Have a look, Mr. Clover.
3: I suppose congratulations are in order.
2: All because you made a lucky guess.
1: Huh?
2: Come. It was only a guess, was it not? You're saying this Joseph O'Donohue was murdered?
3: Well, anyway, the photographs, my analysis, quite bear you out.
1: They do?
2: Oh, yes. This one in particular. See the back of the skull. It's quite plain on this one that O'Donohue was beaten to death. But not by a horse, by a weapon, to make it look like a horse.
1: A horseshoe, I'll bet.
2: But not of the type affected by thoroughbreds, by racehorses. More like one off a truck horse, or one that pulls a milk wagon. Ergo, considering the circumstances, my view is the man was murdered by a human wielding a heavy horseshoe. He... Technical. Conrad speaking. Yes, he is here.
3: Yes, I will tell him.
2: Tell him. There is a woman waiting for you in your office, a Miss Alice Barnett. Lucky guess, huh, Mr. Clover?
1: Yeah, I didn't even have a magnifying glass. Miss Barnett?
4: Yes.
1: We've been looking for you.
4: Yes, I thought perhaps you were. I've come to give myself up.
1: You're the one who called me, who told me Stephen Courtney had been murdered.
4: Yes, I wrote you a letter, too. But there must be many things you want to ask me.
1: There are. Why'd you hide?
4: Because I was foolish. Because I was frightened. Because I don't really know. It's all mixed up. You see, Stephen and I were going to be married.
1: Oh?
4: As soon as he got well, it was all planned. It would have been exciting to be married to Stephen. Not for the money, just for Stephen.
1: He was much older.
4: Was he? I loved him. I didn't notice.
1: I see. Why do you think he was murdered?
4: Because it happened on my day off. Because I don't think he would have died if I'd been there.
1: Where were you?
4: In town, shopping, walking in the park, feeding the pigeons, in St. Patrick's for a while. It was quiet there, restful.
1: But no place we can check.
4: No, I don't think so.
1: On your days off, who took your place?
4: We had an arrangement with the nurse's registry. I don't know who it was that day. It was usually a different nurse each week.
1: I'll check. Where?
4: On Madison at 49th. It's in the book.
1: You think Stephen was murdered. In your opinion, who would have a reason?
4: Whoever wanted all the money. The money Stephen would have settled on me as his wife. Miller, Burl, O'Donohue.
1: But O'Donohue's been murdered. That makes the jackpot bigger for the rest of you, doesn't it?
4: It does. It means another 50,000 for me. I don't know about the others.
1: Where were you the night O'Donohue was murdered?
4: At a movie. It's a feeble alibi, isn't it?
1: I'm holding you, Miss Barnett, on suspicion of murder. Miss Barnett accepted it. She folded her hands in her lap and waited patiently until a man in uniform nudged his head through the door, got the signal from me, and gave the signal to her. Somehow I got the idea that as long as she would stay in jail, people would spend their time apologizing to her. It was a time for thinking about things. Too many people had been unconcerned about the death of Stephen Courtney. And in the murder of Joseph O'Donohue, the man who heard voices, there. That was the thing to think about. Somehow the first death necessitated the second. And in the matter of the nurse sent by the registry, that also needed looking into. I did.
5: The receptionist said you were a policeman.
1: That's right.
5: You wish to hire a nurse? Maternity? Your wife?
1: No, it's not that at all. We're conducting an investigation.
5: And you want to see me?
1: That's right. It's about one of your nurses.
5: One of the newer ones, I suppose. If you would have seen the crop that just graduated, that just registered with us. Some of them are pretty.
1: I wouldn't know. I want some information about the nurse assigned to the case of Stephen Courtney.
5: There were several of them. I'm afraid you'll have to help me if you want me to help you.
1: The relief nurse assigned to Mr. Courtney on June 16th, the day he died.
5: Facts. That's what I like. Now we shall see. Courtney. Courtney. You see, we have them cross-filed. Patient's name, nurse's name, doctor's name, name of the illness. Courtney. Courtney. J. Courtney. S. Samuel. Courtney S. Stephen. Here we are. I said, here we are.
1: Tell me about it. I was never much good with charts.
5: Each little line has a meaning all its own. As you see here, there is no line at all opposite the date of June 16. So we turn the chart over.
1: Naturally.
5: And we see the reason why, written in longhand. On June 16, there was a phone call from the Courtney household telling us not to send a replacement on that day.
1: Oh, who called and said that?
5: Why, I wouldn't know. For information like that, you'd have to go straight to the source. Naturally.
6: Perhaps if I'm more explicit, Mr. Clover, you'll understand. No one is to go into Miss Lilla's room. Not even the police.
1: Those are your orders, Doctor?
6: Precisely mine.
1: Then you won't mind justifying them to the mere police.
6: Justify? What presumption you people have. However, Miss Lilla is quite ill. Psychotic shock. Two people she loved very much are dead. She tried to stave off the inevitable by riding, gaiety, etc., etc., but it's caught up with her. Natural in a woman of Miss Lilla's sensitive fiber.
1: Yeah, I guess it is. Doctor, who gave the order that no replacement nurse was needed the day Stephen died? You?
6: I haven't the slightest idea what you're talking about. No nurse? Well, that's preposterous. Surely not... Why, whatever could
1: psychotic
6: that...
1: Psychotic shock, huh? Sensitive fiber, huh, Doctor?
7: You're a vicious girl. You're ugly and vicious and drunk.
8: Oh, no, little sister. Don't throw anything else. It'll only bring on a relapse. Come on now, poor, sick little sister. Out of bed!
1: Leave her alone, Pearl. Are you all right, Lilla?
8: Are you all right, Lilla? Sure, you're all right. Everybody thinks you're so sick, little sister.
1: Shut up, Pearl.
8: You can't say that to me. I am the master here now. You, Lilla, O'Donohue, old Steve, I crack the whip.
7: Pearl. Pearl, are you hurt?
1: He'll be all right. Just let him sleep it off.
7: I'm sorry. Sorry you had to see us like this, Danny. It's all so ugly. So like they want us to be in the papers, isn't it?
1: You're not really sick, are you?
7: No, Danny, just tired. I fixed it up with Dr. Fulbright so they'd leave me alone. I don't know, doing it this way. Maybe it proves I really am sick, you think?
1: Lilla, listen to me. The day your father died, there should have been a nurse here. Why wasn't there?
7: I don't know. We thought maybe things got all mixed up down at the nurse's registry. No one showed up.
1: Because they were called and told not to. Who did that, Lilla?
7: Someone called. I don't know. I don't know who it could have been, Danny. I told you I don't know.
1: Try to think, Lilla.
7: I told you. Get out. I can't take anymore.

0: Look at it, Danny.
1: The boys found it, huh? It's not pretty.
0: A horseshoe nailed to a club. They dug it up back of the far turn of the Courtney track. Murder weapon, Danny? The thing to beat O'Donohue to death?
1: I'd say so, Tartaglia.
0: You know, it's not enough. I'm up to my elbows in the solution to this case with horses. But I had to go to the movies last night.
1: Poor you.
0: Comes the newsreel and more horses. The running of the Westfall Handicap. Nip and tuck all the way home. Oh, Danny, that Sun Prince. What a horse.
1: Who?
0: Sun Prince, the horse that almost won the Westfall Handicap. I'm telling you, I almost had heart failure.
1: Why?
0: Well, look, here was this horse, 6 lengths out in front. He stumbles, throws his jockey.
1: This Westfall Handicap, when was it run?
0: Oh, Danny, I can see you are a man who is not smitten by the bobtails. This handicap was run last Saturday. Let's see, June 16th.
1: Gino, you went and did it. You put two and two together.
0: And I got four, huh?
1: Not only that, Gino. You got a murder. There was no hurry after that. I took my time driving out to the Courtney estate. I didn't even have to go to the house. I saw what I was looking for on a small knoll that overlooked the grounds. Lilla. Lilla holding the reins of a black stallion, standing against the early evening. Precise composition, sculpted to catch the eye. There was a flaw to it. Lilla had seen me coming, and the pose she'd struck was too steady, too pat. But it held until I walked to her, touched her arm.
2: Oh.
1: You've recovered, Lilla.
2: Not really. Look at me. How do I look?
1: The same. You've got some more clothes on than last time I saw you. Outside of that, the same.
2: I'm glad. But I need this. The quiet, the evening, riding. Do you want to ride with me, Danny?
1: No.
2: I expected you to come. I thought sometime soon you'd come back and use the gamut of let's ride together, Lilla, and I made it easy for you. Now I don't understand you at all.
1: I'm trying to make up my mind about you.
2: Oh, how can you? You're not really trying.
1: Whether a murder becomes you or not.
2: It made me ill for a while. You saw that.
1: You're faking, Lilla. It's how you reacted to committing murder.
2: Me?
1: Your father's murder, O'Donohue's.
2: Oh, you're a fool, Danny.
1: Your father's murder, by attending him yourself instead of a nurse, by turning on the radio when his prize horse raced. The excitement when the horse stumbled stopped your father's heart and brought you a lot of money.
2: Is that murder? Because a horse stumbled, because my father's heart stopped, eventually it'll happen to all of us.
1: O'Donohue, because you were afraid of him. Because you really believed he heard voices. Because you thought one day your father's voice might tell Joseph who killed him.
2: Ride with me, Danny?
1: No. Come on, Lilla.
2: You're a fool! Sun Prince!
1: Get off that horse!
2: Up, Prince! Up! Kill him! Kill him, Prince! Kill him!
1: The stallion reared high, pawed at the gathering darkness. His jowls flecked with foam. Then a hoof caught me, spun me. And again, I looked up from the ground. He was a monster, poised on his haunches.
2: Prince!
1: And suddenly he lost balance, fell to his back, recovered. And in an instant, he was a fleeting shadow. And I got to the girl, and I got to Lilla. She was small, huddled. She didn't move. Only in her eyes was there life. And it held briefly. Then it stopped.

When the night turns into Broadway, the streets burst into fragments of electric flame, fling reflections hard into the shadows. It's a piece torn out of a jagged dream, the twisted concrete. The blare that ebbs, then screams again. The faces that dart and waver, and are lost forever. It's Broadway, the gaudiest, the most violent, the lonesomest mile in the world. Broadway, my beat.

0: Broadway's My Beat stars Larry Thor as Detective Danny Clover with Charles Calvert as Tartaglia. The program was produced and directed by Elliot Lewis. The musical score was composed and conducted by Alexander Courage. Included in tonight's cast were Joan Banks, Mary Lansing, Florence Lake, Francis X. Bushman, Elliot Reed, and Junius Matthews. For more adventures with Danny Clover and Broadway's My Beat, CBS invites you to make a date with them for Monday evening, July 3rd. 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
1: 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Here's an episode of Sherlock Holmes, which originally aired Monday, June 23rd, 1947, 79 years ago today. Its title, The Adventure of the Speckled Band.

0: Kreml Hair Tonic and Kreml Shampoo present the new adventures of Sherlock Holmes, starring Nigel Bruce as Dr. Watson and Tom Conway as Sherlock Holmes. Now, here we are once again in Dr. Watson's study. Good evening, Dr. Watson.
1: Good evening, Mr. Bell.
0: What incident are you going to tell us about this evening, Dr. Watson?
1: Well, I haven't quite decided. Supposing we... What was that? Oh, the fire. Top log has fallen off. Where did I put that poker? Oh, here it is. There we go. Ah, that's better.
0: What a curious old poker, Dr. Watson. It looks as though it had been seen many years of service.
1: Yes, so it has, my dear fellow, so it has. It belonged to Sherlock Holmes himself in the days when we were sharing rooms in Baker Street. Do you know that? I think I could do no better than to tell you the particular incident that poker recalled to my mind.
0: Well, please do.
1: I can't recall any case which presented more singular features than that which we always referred to as the adventure of the Speckled Band.
0: Speckled Band? What does that mean, Dr. Watson?
1: We'll get to that in a minute, Mr. Bell. But first...
0: Men, hot summer days are with us again. And after a day spent under a hot, broiling sun, does your hair look as stiff as straw, dry, matted, or tangled? Does the humidity make it stringy and look rumpled and unattractive? Then don't make the mistake of plastering your hair down with greasy, sticky goo. Instead, put Kreml Hair Tonic on the job. Kreml is that famous modern hair tonic, such a wonderful, natural-looking hair dressing. 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Yet Kreml never leaves the hair looking or feeling greasy. It never leaves any unpleasant odor. Kreml always feels clean on both hair and scalp. You see, Kreml is able to give you all these advantages because it contains a special combination of hair grooming ingredients which is found in no other hair tonic. So men, make Kreml a daily must this summer. For that handsome, clean-cut look from morning till night. K-R-E-M-L, Kreml Hair Tonic. Now, Dr. Watson, how about the adventure of the Speckled Band?
1: It was early one April morning. Very early, I might say. Holmes, as you doctors know, was a notoriously late riser. So you can imagine my surprise to find him standing fully dressed by the side of my bed.
2: Watson. I say, Watson, wake up. Watson, old fellow, if you don't manage to wake up immediately, I shall be obliged to empty the contents of this water pitcher over you.
1: What's up? Is there a fire?
2: No, a client.
1: Oh, a client?
2: Quite so. A client. It's a girl. A rather charming-looking girl. She is waiting in the sitting room now.
1: Is she?
2: Here, I'll open the door crack so you can take a look at her.
1: Lady dressed in black. And so heavily veiled that you can't tell a thing about her. Where's my other slipper?
2: On the contrary, my dear Watson, we can gather a great deal about her. Here's your slipper on the table where you left it last night as a paperweight. Your tie, your good tie, is on the third shelf behind Boswell's Life of Johnson. I presume that's the one you want, inasmuch as it's the one you always wear when you wish to make an impression on one of the opposite sex.
1: Don't be silly, old man.
2: But to return to the young lady. She left home very early this morning, came by train... And yet she had a good drive in a dog cart along heavy roads before she reached the station.
1: Holmes, you're trying to be uncanny again.
2: Not at all, my dear Watson. It's as plain as the nose on your face. The left arm of her jacket is patted with mud. There's no vehicle save a dog cart which throws up mud in that disgusting way. As for the train journey, I observed the second half of a return ticket in the palm of her left glove.
1: Oh, I never even saw it.
2: Oh, yes, you did, Watson. You merely did not notice it.
1: Well, that's all very interesting, but I think we've kept the young lady waiting long enough. Shall we go into her?
2: By all means. You go first. You're certain to create the more favorable impression.
1: Oh, thanks very much. good morning.
3: Oh, is this Mr. Sherlock Holmes?
2: I'm that gentleman. This is my intimate friend and associate, Dr. Watson.
1: How do you do?
2: You may speak freely before him.
3: Oh, I see.
2: Won't you sit down by the fire? I observe that you're shivering.
3: No, thank you. It's not the cold that makes me shiver.
2: Oh? What then?
3: This fear, Mr. Holmes. This terror. I can stand this strain no longer. I had to come to you.
2: I shall be happy, madam, to devote myself to your case if you'll just lay before us everything that may help us in forming an opinion on the matter.
3: My name is Helen Stoner. I'm living with my stepfather, who is the last survivor of the Royal Stoke Moran, an old Saxon family.
1: Oh, I say, Holmes, I heard of him. He's a doctor, isn't he? Went out to Calcutta.
3: Yes, that is my stepfather.
1: Oh.
3: While in India, he married my mother, the young widow of Major General Stoner. My sister Julia and I were twins. We were only two at the time of the marriage.
2: You were brought up in India then?
3: No. Dr. Rollett was forced to return to this country due to a scandal.
1: Scandal? Oh, really?
2: Oh, Watson, don't interrupt.
1: Oh, what a scandal was it?
3: Mm-hmm. Shortly after that, my mother died, leaving about £2,000 a year to Dr. Rollett as long as we, my sister and I, resided with him. However, in the event of our marriage, we were to receive $550 a year apiece.
2: And did either of you marry?
3: No. As a matter of fact, after Mother's death, a terrible change came over Dr. Roylott. He quarreled violently with everyone in the neighborhood, so that we were left almost entirely to ourselves. His only friends are a band of wandering gypsies whom he permits to encamp on the property from time to time. He also has a passion for Indian animals.
1: Extraordinary.
3: At this moment, he owns a cheetah and a baboon.
2: Hmm. Not very cheerful surroundings for two young women.
3: Oh, one gets used to things. The only person we were allowed to visit was a sister of Mother's. While Julia was there, she met the man to whom she became engaged.
1: I see, and of course your stepfather objected violently.
3: No. No, surprisingly enough, he did not.
1: Oh?
3: He offered no objections whatever to the marriage.
1: But I thought that you said that neither of you had ever married.
3: So I did, Dr. Watson. Julia did not marry because within a fortnight of the day which had been fixed for the wedding, she died.
2: Died?
3: Yes, Mr. Holmes. Under the most horrible circumstances.
2: Can you describe this unfortunate event in detail?
3: Oh, yes, Mr. Holmes. Every second of that dread time is seared in my memory. The bedrooms at Stoke Moran are on the ground floor. They open off a common passage. Of these bedrooms, the first is Dr. Roylott's, the second my sister's, and the third my own.
2: I see.
3: There's no communication between them. Do I make myself clear?
2: Perfectly so.
3: The windows of the three rooms open out on the lawn. The fatal night, we'd all gone to our rooms early, having carefully locked our bedroom doors on account of the cheetah and a baboon, which were allowed to wander about at will. Suddenly, as I was about to blow out my light, I heard Julia knocking at my door.

0: Have you ever heard anyone whistle in the dead of night?
1: Never.
0: I don't suppose it could be you in your sleep.
1: Oh, Julia, don't be absurd.
0: Well, the last few nights I've heard it. A low, clear whistle about 3 in the morning. And for some reason, it seems to be warning me.
1: Well, it might be those wretched gypsies in the plantation.
0: Oh, probably. And yet, if it were on the lawn, I wonder that you didn't hear it, too.
1: Oh, you know how soundly I sleep.
0: Well, I'm probably being very foolish. I'll go back to bed and let you get some sleep. Helen?
1: Yes, what is it?
0: Would you mind standing here until you hear me lock my door?
1: Of course not, Silly.
0: Well, good night.
1: Good night, you goose. Gracious, she's getting jumpy. She'll be glad when she's safely married.
0: Listen to that wind.
1: What was that? Nothing. I'm getting as nervous as Julia. I hope nothing. Julia! Julia, what's the matter? There was a whistle. I heard it. Julia! Julia, open the door! Julia! Julia, what's happened? Don't stagger like that, darling. I'm coming to you.
0: Louise, it's the band. The speckled band.
1: Julia! Julia, what do you mean? Oh, merciful heaven, she's having convulsions.

0: And what was found in your sister's room?
1: That's the strange part. Nothing. Absolutely nothing. The windows were barred by old-fashioned shutters with broad iron bars, and the door was locked on the inside. My sister was alone when she met her doom.
0: Any marks of violence?
1: None.
0: What about poison?
1: The doctors examined her for it, but without success. It's my belief that my sister died of fright. Pure fright.
0: When did all this happen?
1: About 2 years ago.
0: And why do you come to me at this late date?
1: Well, I myself am expecting to be married shortly to a man I've known for many years. But 2 days ago, some repairs were started in the west wing of the building so that I'd been forced to move into the room where my sister died. To sleep in the very bed in which she slept. Imagine, then, my thrill of terror when last night, as I lay awake thinking over her terrible fate, I suddenly heard the low whistle which heralded her death.
2: Good gracious, Mary.
0: Quiet, Watson.
1: I jumped up, lit the light, but could find nothing. I came straight to you as soon as it was daylight.
0: If we were to come down to Stoke Moran today, would it be possible to look over these rooms without the knowledge of your stepfather?
1: He spoke of coming into town today on some important business. It's probable that he will be away all day.
0: Excellent. You may expect us then, sometime this afternoon, if that is convenient.
1: Oh, yes. Oh, thank you so very much. I shall look forward to seeing you again this afternoon. Goodbye, Jeff.
2: Goodbye. Well, my dear Holmes, what do you think of it all? What do you make of the sister's dying words, the speckled bear?
0: It may merely have been the effect of delirium. Or it may have referred to the band of gypsies who sometimes wear spotted kerchiefs. Then, again, it may be something much more deadly. Dear, dear, dear, someone seems to be very anxious to see us. Come in.
3: Which of you is Holmes?
0: That is my name, sir.
3: I am Dr. Grimesby Roylott of Stoke Moran.
0: Indeed. Pray take a seat.
3: I will do nothing of the kind. My stepdaughter has been here. I traced her. What did she say to you?
0: It's a little cold for this time of year.
3: You put me off, do you? I've heard of you before. You're Holmes, the meddler. Holmes, the busybody. Holmes, the Scotland Yard jack in office.
0: My dear doctor, all this does not alter the fact that it is still decidedly chilly. I seem to feel a draft. Would you mind closing the door from the outside?
3: I will go when I've had my say. Don't meddle with my affairs. You'll find I'm a dangerous man to fall foul of. Look here.
2: Look out, Holmes. He's got the poker.
3: Watch this.
2: I say, Holmes, he's bent our poker almost double.
0: My dear fellow, give me that poker. I really can't allow you, sir, to go around breaking up our little household, even if you are a good 40 pounds heavier than I am. Allow me.
2: Good heavens, Holmes, you've straightened the blasted thing out again.
3: Well, I'll... Just the same. Look out for me. Both of you.
2: Charming fellow.
0: Quite. And now, Watson.

0: Breakfast. Then I have one or two errands to do. After that, suppose you meet me at Waterloo Station at about 11:30.
1: Right, you are, Holmes. I'll be there on the dot.
0: And you might slip your service revolver into your pocket. It's an excellent argument with a gentleman who can twist pokers into knots.
2: In just a moment, we'll see what awaits Sherlock Holmes and Dr. Watson on their visit to Dr. Roylott's home, Stoke Moran. 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Now, Dr. Watson, you were to meet Sherlock Holmes at Waterloo Station. Is that right?
1: Quite right, Mr. Bell. And an hour or so afterwards, found us walking in a country lane. Got a match, Holmes? What a perfect day for a walk in the country.
0: I'm glad you enjoy it.
1: Isn't that a house poking its head above those trees over there?
0: Yes, that must be Stoke Moran, the home of our genial friend, Dr. Roylott. I fancy we'll find it shorter to go across the field, and safer in case the good doctor has returned home.
1: Yes, there's a stile over there where the lady is walking.
0: And the lady, I fancy, is Miss Stoner. Oh, no, my dear Watson, don't try to vault the fence. Remember, you're getting a plump.
1: Oh, rubbish.
0: Better climb the stile sedately, as I'm doing. That's it.
1: Good afternoon, Miss Stoner. You see, we've been as good as our word.
3: I've been waiting so eagerly for you. Everything has turned out splendidly. Dr. Roylott has gone to town, and I don't expect him back before evening.
0: We had the pleasure of making the good doctor's acquaintance.
3: Heavens, he followed me? What will he say when he returns?
0: You must lock yourself in your room tonight. If he is violent, we shall take you to your aunt's at Harrow.
1: Don't you think we'd better be getting on with our business before that appalling fellow comes crashing home?
0: Quite. Handsome old house. I see you're doing some repairs.
3: Yes. This is the wall of my own room that they're working on.
0: Quite. By the way, this wall seems to be in pretty good condition. And this, the center room, was your sister's, I take it?
3: Yes. I'm sleeping there for the present. We can enter it by way of the French window.
0: First of all, if you'll be good enough to go inside and lower the iron shutter, I'd like to see just how impregnable it is.
3: Oh, certainly, Mr. Holmes. Just a moment.
0: Yes. It seems to be quite impassable. You may raise it again. May we come in?
3: Please do. This is the room, just as she used to have it.
0: Chest of drawers, bed, dressing table, two wicker chairs. Nothing very extraordinary, huh? Wait a minute. I say the bed's nailed to the floor. It's immovable.
3: I never noticed that.
0: The long cord. It's a bell pull, isn't it?
3: Yes.
0: What does it communicate with?
3: The housekeeper's room. But I don't think my sister ever used it.
0: It seems newer than the other things.
3: Yes, it was put up about 2 years ago.
0: Do you mind if I give it a pull?
3: Certainly not.
0: Uh-huh. As I thought. It's a dummy.
1: Dummy? You mean that it won't ring?
0: No, Watson, it definitely won't ring. It's not even attached to a wire. Very interesting. It seems to be securely fastened just above the opening of that little ventilator.
3: Oh, that ventilator was built several years ago, too. It goes into Father's room.
0: I see. Suppose we take a peek at the doctor's room.
3: Certainly. Come this way.
1: I wish you'd hurry, Holmes. I'm getting a bit jumpy. What if the doctor should decide to come home?
3: This is my father's room.
0: Nothing very exciting in here. Just the usual man's bedroom. Except for the safe. You don't by any chance know what he keeps in there, do you, Miss Stoner?
3: Oh, business papers, I think. I've only seen the inside of it once, and that was some years ago.
0: There isn't a cat in it by any chance?
3: No. What a strange idea.
0: Well, look at the saucer of milk.
3: No, we don't keep a cat. But of course, there's a cheetah and the baboon.
1: Mr. Holmes, look here at this vicious-looking little whip.
0: Yes, I noticed that. The interesting point is that it is curled upon itself and tied so as to make a small noose of whipcord.
1: Hello? What's that? I thought I heard a carriage. Yes, by Jove. Must be the doctor coming home.
3: Go, please. Quickly, before he finds you here.
0: First of all, promise to do as I tell you. Your life may depend on it.
3: I'll do whatever you say.
0: Dr. Watson and I must spend the night in your room.
3: Mr. Holmes.
0: Let me explain. We will hide at the lower end of the meadow. We can see your window from there. You must lock yourself in on pretense of a headache. When you hear your father retire to his room for the night, open the shutters of your window. Put your lamp there as a signal to us, and then withdraw into the room you used to occupy. The rest you must leave in our hands.
3: Yes, yes, I will. Only please go now. No, not that way. Here, through the window.

0: Say, Holmes, do we have to wait in this blasted meadow all night? I'm chilled to the bone in this wind. Why can't we go down to the inn? I'm sure we can see the windows of Stoke Moran just as well from there.
1: Impossible, Watson. When the time comes, we must go and go quickly. A human life may depend on the speed with which we can reach the house.
0: I say, you give me the creeps.
1: What's that?
0: Look, you see it? There in the bushes. A ghastly misshapen figure.
1: Must have been the baboon. Look, Watson. The middle window.
0: By Jove, it's our signal. The lamp.
1: Come along. Hurry. And walk quietly.
0: It's so dark, I can hardly see her. I think there'll be a storm coming. Just listen to that wind.
1: Here we are. Step inside through the window. No noise. I shall sit on the bed. You sit in that chair. Ready? I'm going to turn up the lamp.
0: I say, Holmes.
1: Shh. The least sound would be fatal to our plans. Have you your revolver handy?
0: Yes.
1: Good. Whatever you do, don't go to sleep. Your life may depend on it.
0: Clock.
1: Yes. We're in for a long and dreadful vigil.

0: Professor Holmes, my foot's beginning to go to sleep. Whatever you do, don't move. That wicker chair makes an infernal racket. Holmes, do you hear that? There it is again. You don't suppose this place is haunted, do you?
1: That, I fancy, is the cheetah. Look, Watson. The ventilator. A gleam of light. Now it's gone again. Wait, wait. Things are beginning to move. Quiet now.
0: What's that?
2: Quick, strike a match. Strike a match, Watson. There it is, the filthy thing. There. Take that and that.
3: Holmes, what is it? For the love of heaven, why are you slashing that bell pull with your whip?
2: You saw it, Watson. You saw it. Aha, my friend. Too late. Too late. Ah, how ghastly. How perfectly vile.
4: No! No!
3: Holmes, what does that mean?
2: It means that it's all over. And I think for the best. Come, we shall enter Dr. Roylott's room. Keep your pistol handy. Come quickly.
3: But Holmes, the door's locked.
2: Break it in. Wait, I'll help you. Now then, one, two, three.
3: Holmes. Holmes, look. On the floor, the doctor. He's dead. Good heavens. What a ghastly look on his face.
2: As I expected.
3: Do you see that? The band round his forehead?
2: That, Watson, is the speckled band.
3: Great thunder, it's moving. It's a snake.
2: Yes, a swamp adder. The deadliest snake in India. The doctor died within 10 seconds of being bitten. Here, hand me that dog whip with a noose. Go out, Watson. Don't go near. That's better.
3: Hey, what are you going to do?
2: The noose goes over the reptile's head. So. And we lift it into the safe. So, and close the door.
3: Ugh. I think I'm going to be sick.
2: No wonder. The doctor's thrust his little playfellow through that ventilator for the last time, I fancy.
3: But look here, Holmes, I still don't quite understand.
2: It's all quite simple, my dear Watson, amazingly simple. Our good doctor made use of the reptile to remove his stepdaughter when she threatened to get married and deprive him of her income. That snake has been living in the safe for some time, I imagine. The saucer of milk was its daily ration.
3: Yes, but how did he succeed? I mean, by what method?
2: Look at that chair. He must have been standing on that chair. Notice the heel marks, Watson. He thrust the slimy thing through the ventilator into the next room, being careful not to touch it with his hands, but to use the whip, as you saw me do. It was the noose on the lash of the whip that convinced me this afternoon that we were on the right track.
3: I see. That was why the bell pull was attached to the ventilator in the other room, so that the snake could crawl down.
2: Exactly. And that was why the bed was nailed within reach of the bell pull.
3: Oh, the filthy beast.
2: The first attempt was not successful in the case of either sister. The doctor, fearing this might happen, had trained the adder to return when he whistled, so that he could try again.
3: And then it must have been his whistle we heard when you began slashing at the bell pull.
2: Quite, my dear Watson. When he heard us, he wanted to recall it, but it was too late. The reptile had already thrust its venomous head through the ventilator when I began to slash at it. The snake turned back so enraged that it attacked the first thing it came in contact with, which, by mere coincidence, happened to be its master.
3: But look here, Holmes. Doesn't that make you indirectly responsible for the death of Dr. Roylott?
2: Possibly, my dear Watson, possibly. But I cannot say that it is likely to weigh very heavily upon my conscience.

0: Ladies, here's a sensational beauty tip direct from Hollywood. 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Give your hair a 10-minute glamour bath with Kremel shampoo.
1: I certainly agree with that, Mr. Bell. And you know, Kremel shampoo is the same shampoo used by those famous beauties, the Powers models.
0: Kremel shampoo has been especially developed to glamour bathe each tiny strand of hair so that it fairly radiates natural dazzling highlights. It leaves the hair simply gleaming with natural glossy luster. And what's more, your hair stays that way for days.
1: And please bear in mind that Kremel shampoo is not a soapless shampoo. It is not a cream shampoo. It's not a drying detergent. Not a harsh soap. It's entirely different.
0: Yes, Kremel shampoo uncovers all the natural highlights that lie concealed in every woman's hair. Yet it never dries the hair. In fact, Kremel shampoo has a built-in oil base which helps keep the hair from becoming dry or brittle. It removes dandruff flakes the first time you use it.
1: Kremel shampoo whips up a luxuriant active foam, even in the hardest water. It rinses out so easily and never leaves any dull, soapy film.
0: So, ladies, why not buy a bottle of Kremel shampoo at any drug counter and glamour bathe your hair to a vision of tantalizing loveliness? K-R-E-M-L, Kremel shampoo. Now, Dr. Watson, what about next week?
2: Well, now, let me see. Next week, I can't tell you a most bizarre and extraordinary story about a murder that was committed under our very eyes in our own flat.
0: In Baker Street? Good heavens, that certainly was unusual.
2: Not only was murder committed, but the murderer was later acquitted in court. If it hadn't been for Holmes's brilliant detective work, I'll tell you all about that next week. I call it the adventure of the innocent murderess.

Tonight's Sherlock Holmes adventure was adapted from Sir Arthur Conan Doyle's story, The Speckled Band. Nigel Bruce appeared by permission of Universal International Pictures. Tom Conway through the courtesy of Eagle Lion Pictures. The Sherlock Holmes series is produced by Tom McKnight with original music composed and conducted by Alex Steinert. This is Joseph Bell speaking for Kremel Hair Tonic and Kremel Shampoo, and inviting you to be with us next week at this same time when Dr. Watson will tell us about the adventure of the innocent murderess.

0: Full-time civilians, part-time sailors. That's a thumbnail sketch of the Naval Air Reserve, which this week celebrates its first post-war birthday. 30,000 strong, Naval Air Reserve stands ready to man the carriers and the planes of the reserve fleet should any national emergency arise. We doff our hats to the reserves of naval aviation, the officers and men of Naval Air Reserve on this, their first post-war birthday. This is ABC, the American Broadcasting Company.
1: You're listening to the Detective Show's Hour on ABN, the Antioch Broadcasting Network. You just heard an episode of Sherlock Holmes, which originally aired Monday, June 23rd, 1947, 79 years ago today, titled The Adventure of the Speckled Band. Here's an episode of Yours Truly, Johnny Dollar, which originally aired Sunday, June 23rd, 1957, 69 years ago today. Its title, The Parley Baron Matter.
2: From Hollywood, it's time now for...
3: Johnny Dollar.
4: Earl Foreman, Johnny.
3: In Sarasota?
4: That's right.
3: Florida?
4: Where else?
3: Well, hi, Earl. How are things in the land of infernal sunshine?
4: What do you mean, infernal?
3: Well, it's getting pretty hot down there these days, isn't it?
4: Makes good fishing weather, Johnny.
3: Yeah, but without a case to work on, what possible excuse would I have?
4: Maybe I have one for you.
3: Oh?
4: Yeah, and maybe it's murder.
3: Earl, I'll be down on the next plane.
2: Bob Bailey, in the exciting adventures of the man with the action-packed expense account. America's fabulous freelance insurance investigator.
3: Yours truly, Johnny Dollar.

0: 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Following is an account of expenses incurred during my investigation of the Parley Baron matter. Expense account item 1, $131.50, transportation and incidentals to Sarasota, Florida. Knowing Earl Poorman, I didn't bother checking into a hotel, but instead took a cab to his office in the Conroy building. Tall, lanky, easygoing, he welcomed me like a long-lost brother.
1: Oh, Johnny, you're looking great. And I'm glad you're here, because you can clear up this case in a hurry, and then you and I can get out in the Gulf and do some real serious fishing.
0: Oh, well, that's okay by me, Earl.
1: Your last trip down here, you remember, they weren't biting so good. But, oh, Johnny, so help me now that... Oh, I see you've got your bags with you.
0: Well, yeah.
1: Good, because you're going to stay with us out the house. Now, I'm not going to take any argument. I told that old battle axe I'm married to hang out an extra towel for you.
0: How is wife?
1: Oh, she's great, just great. I never did understand how I was lucky enough to grab that dame, Johnny.
0: Oh, well, now, I think maybe she kind of cares for you, too, huh? Now, about why
1: women show funny tastes sometimes. Hey, maybe the old horse will go fishing with us.
0: Mike?
1: Yeah.
0: Anything over 10 pounds would pull her right out of the boat.
1: Oh,
0: but now, what kind
1: of
0: a problem?
1: She's been getting pretty good with a rod and reel.
0: Look, will you? This fishing talk is just making my mouth water. First, we'd better discuss...
1: Yes, I know. Once I get started on fishing...
0: I know. All right, now. Let's get down to cases, huh?
1: Oh, all right, if you insist.
0: I insist.
1: Yeah, all right. Okay. I'm just trying to stall off having to. You know where Lido Key is?
0: Lido?
1: Yeah, a mile or so offshore, just beyond St. Armand's Key, where we live.
0: Oh, yeah, sure.
1: Well, a client of mine, a man I've known for years. He retired, bought himself a piece of property there, built a nice little home on it. His name is Parley Baron.
0: So?
1: Well, I've handled all his insurance for him, including a straight life at $50,000.
0: Uh-huh. Beneficiary?
1: His wife, Laura Baron.
0: And what's happened to him?
1: Well... Friday morning, now that's day before yesterday, he left the house just to do some errands.
0: Well, go on.
1: Yeah, well, he hadn't got back home by about 5 p.m., and his wife started calling around, trying to find out where he was, and nobody seemed to know. So, finally, she put in a call to the police.
0: Who's your man there?
1: Sergeant Harry Brackett.
0: Oh, I remember him.
2: Sure.
0: Go on.
1: Well, then, around 7 p.m., they found Barron's car. Found it parked down by one of the fishing docks.
0: But no sign of him?
1: Not a sign, not then or since.
0: Had he gone out fishing?
1: Police questioned everybody. The boat owners, all the boat livery, everybody. Old Will Bright, who runs the dock where the car was parked, he was closed up. Sign on the door saying he'd gone up to Gainesville.
0: Well, could Baron have had any reason to disappear?
1: Oh, no. Well, not that anyone knows of.
0: What kind of a person is his wife?
1: No, she's very sweet, Johnny. She's a bit of a bore. But, oh, they doted on each other.
0: All right, how about enemies?
1: Parley Baron? Never. Sweet old guy. I sure hope you can find him. And he's still alive. I'm afraid I doubt it.
0: Well, so far you've given me no reason to believe he's dead.
1: Well, it's just a feeling, I guess. And I don't like it.
0: Well, what else can you tell me, Earl?
1: Nothing, really.
0: Then maybe I'd better talk to Mrs. Baron and to the police.
1: Yeah. Oh, here. You take my car.
0: Oh, thanks.
1: It's the new air-conditioned cad out in back of the building.
0: Well, what did you do?
1: Oh, Michael picked me up. Now, we'll see you at the house for dinner, huh?
0: Well, that may depend on what I find out in the meantime.
1: Whenever you're ready, there's food and there's a bed waiting for you, and I hope you... Well, I just hope you find Parley Baron.
0: Pretty good friend of yours, isn't he?
1: Oh, yeah, Johnny. He was.
0: Earl seemed so sure that Baron was dead. I was pretty down in the mouth about it. But I wondered, did he know something about the old man that he hadn't told me? That didn't seem like Earl. He gave me the Baron's address on Lido Key, and I drove out there. Laura Baron was a fragile gray-haired little old lady wearing steel-rimmed spectacles and with almost a sanctimonious air about her. She sat primly, properly straight in her chair as we talked, a Bible in her hand.
3: Then Mr. Earl Poorman has told you as much as any of us knows, Mr. Dollar.
0: I see. But even the smallest bit of information may hold the key to finding your husband.
3: Only prayer can help us now, Mr. Dollar, or help him if he's gone to the great beyond.
0: Tell me, how is he dressed on Friday morning when you last saw him?
3: As you see him in the picture there on the table, in old gray pants and a rather tattered sport shirt and that old straw hat.
0: That shirt is blue?
3: Yes. He was so happy the day that picture was taken. He just finished making an addition to our dock with his own two hands. He was so proud. Now,
0: Yes, I'm sorry.
3: He'd hoped to get his own little boat, too, for fishing. He loved to fish so.
0: Yes, well, tell me, please, do you know of anyone who might have wanted to harm your husband?
3: Oh, dear, no. No, Mr. Dollar.
0: And you'd had no argument or disagreement with him before he left here that morning, huh?
3: We had had no disagreement even about little things in 41 years of blessed marriage.
0: Ah.
3: Not even about his work.
0: I see. What did he do before he retired, Mrs. Barron?
3: Oh, I had hoped you wouldn't ask that because I've always felt that the good Lord wouldn't approve.
0: Of his work?
3: I'm a very religious woman, Mr. Dollar, and as I say, in 41 years, we never questioned one another's thoughts or actions. But
0: what was your husband's work?
3: I won't say that it was sinful, because he wasn't a sinful man. Parley was a good man, and many times he made it plain that his work helped to save lives, too. And I accepted it because he felt he was doing right.
0: Yeah, well, you still haven't told me, Mrs. Barron.
3: Always deep in my heart. Mr. Dollar.
0: Yes?
3: Have you thought that perhaps it may have been the intercession of divine providence that has taken Parley from us?
0: No.
3: But you must consider it, mustn't you? Because the workings of the power that guides our destinies, our birth, and our
0: Mrs.
3: death...
0: Mrs. Barron...
3: They are sometimes too mysterious for us mortals fully to comprehend, much less question.
0: Well...
3: And so, if my beloved Parley has been taken from us for some divine purpose or for something he might have done unknowing that was not in accord with the supreme
0: Mrs.
3: will.
0: Mrs. Barron, I'm sorry, but I would like to know what your husband's work was.
3: I know, and perhaps it was my humble mission on earth, the cross I had to bear to guide him away from it, to chemicals. He was a chemist, Mr. Dollar. Explosives.
0: Explosives?
3: Yes. Heaven, please forgive me for not having led him into some other
0: field. Where did he work?
3: Tampa. Dufresne Chemical Corporation.
0: Dufresne. Oh, yes, I've heard of it.
3: Explosive things to kill in defiance of the Almighty's purpose that we love one another.
0: Yeah, but now how long ago was this?
3: He retired in 1951.
0: And since then?
3: Here in Sarasota.
0: Uh-huh. And to keep himself occupied.
3: Oh, this lovely home of ours and his fishing. Though he never caught anything.
0: Oh, I see.
3: Never caught anything, Mr. Dollar. Do you suppose that that was some retribution for the work he had done so long? For some error in his living or thinking?
0: Well, well, who knows, of course.
3: Yes, who knows. But we should consider it, shouldn't we?
0: Where did he do his fishing?
3: He never told me, but he left here almost every day to try his skill. And always he came home empty-handed.
0: Yeah. Well, thanks, Mrs. Barron. I'm sorry to have had to ask you so many questions.
3: It's all right, Mr. Dollar. My faith will sustain me through this ordeal.
0: I'm sure it will. Thanks again.
3: Here, you must take some of these pamphlets with them.
0: Oh,
3: read them. Any aid to piety of the mind is good for all of us.
0: Yes, well, thanks.
3: The inspired word may help us all.
0: Oh, sure. Thanks. Thanks very much. I like to think that on the whole maybe I'm not too religious in the sense of going to church regularly and that sort of thing, but well, at least I try to live a decent sort of life and observe the golden rule and stick to some ideals. But in an atmosphere like that, well, I couldn't help wondering if her husband didn't have good reason for wanting to get away for a while. In any event, I'd got nowhere on the case, so I phoned Sergeant Harry Brackett. That's item 2, 10 cents. But the desk at headquarters said that he wouldn't be back until about 6 p.m., and since I really had nothing to go on until I could see him, I dropped in on Earl again.
2: You're kidding? We'll take the boat, run out into the Gulf, and get some fish for dinner. It's the best time of day.
0: So who was I to refuse? And within the hour, we were fighting the tide through the pass between Lido and Longboat Keys on our way along into the Gulf.
2: Yeah, Johnny, I find I always have my best luck along about this time of day, just before sundown.
0: I still ought to be back there working.
2: Why? Sergeant Brackett won't be back at headquarters until 6 o'clock, you told me yourself. Now, what can you do until you talk to him and find out what leads he may have?
0: Oh, man, you are a funny one. You call me long distance to get down in a hurry, then insist I go fishing instead of working.
2: Don't you know, fishing's the answer to more problems than anything else in the world. You got worries? Go fishing. You'll forget them. Got a nagging wife?
0: Oh, don't let Mike hear you say that.
2: Well, she's different. Cute little shrimp. But you know what I mean. A writer, he wants ideas, he goes fishing. A businessman, A detective? Huh?
0: Go ahead and say it, an insurance investigator.
2: Sure. I'll bet that more than once when you've been stumped on a case, why, if you had just relaxed your mind by going out somewhere and wetting a line...
0: I wish it were that easy. And so far as this matter is concerned, I haven't even got started on it yet.
2: Well, relax anyway. Who knows? Maybe the answer to what's happened to poor old Parley Baron will just come to you.
0: Oh, yeah, sure.
2: Oh, sure, sure. Instead of you chasing...
0: Earl.
2: Huh? Yeah?
0: Up ahead. Just to the right there.
2: Where? Oh, yeah. Somebody's old beat-up straw hat.
0: Yeah, and a little further.
2: You know something? The tide will carry that skimmer right smack into the
0: Earl,
2: sea pier.
0: Look.
2: And if the fellow that lost it knows...
0: further over to the right.
2: Huh?
0: What is that floating there?
2: I don't know. Well, it looks like... Oh, good Lord. Johnny. It's a body, Johnny. We'll drift over to it.
0: It's a body, all right. And that straw hat looks exactly like one I saw in a picture this afternoon.
4: Here. I got it.
2: Can you reach him, Johnny?
4: Yeah. Here we go now. Oh, good boy.
2: All right, now let's see. Oh.
0: Is it?
2: Yeah.
0: Are you sure, Earl?
2: Oh, yeah. Yeah, Johnny, it's poor old Parley Baron.

0: Act two of yours truly, Johnny Dollar, in a moment.
1: Everyone loves kids, and every kid loves candy. American servicemen have heard the tearful cries for candy in most parts of the world, in Europe and the Far East during World War II and after. And there's never seemed to be enough candy to go around. Well, more than a dozen years ago, during the Berlin airlift, an Air Force lieutenant from the United States discovered he had no candy to offer some German children. However, he promised to drop them some candy the next day as he came in for a landing. Improvising a parachute out of his handkerchief, Lieutenant Gail Halverson dropped the candy bars the next day as he had promised. Now, this idea caught on among other Air Force men in the airlift, and that's how Operation Little Vittles began. The idea spread far and wide, and soon military personnel, civilians, business firms began to aid the goodwill program by supplying candy and handkerchiefs. Time after time, as the sleek cargo planes of the United States Air Force swooped low over the landing field, a shower of little bundles of sweets dotted the sky as their tiny parachutes carried them safely to the ground. And the hungry German children gathered up these bundles of mercy, which the communists try to keep from them. The men of the United States Air Force did a great job satisfying a lot of appetites, but they did more. By a wonderful sense of understanding, they nourished the cause of freedom, the right of all men and children everywhere.
0: And now, Act Two of yours truly, Johnny Dollar and the Parley Baron Matter.
2: Today's exposure to the elements and the creatures of the sea had made almost unrecognizable a body that Earl Portman and I found floating in the Gulf of Mexico off Sarasota, Florida. But Earl was certain it was the remains of old Parley Baron, who had disappeared 2 days before. The men on duty at police headquarters confirmed the identification and placed the body in the morgue to await the autopsy surgeon. On a hunch, I asked Earl to drive me over to Will Bright's boat dock, where Baron's car had been left parked.
3: It's like I just finished telling the police over the telephone. I wasn't here when poor old Baron come for his boat on Friday. Oh, what a shame, such a nice old man.
2: Where were you, Mr. Bright?
3: I was up to Gainesville picking up some fishing tackle from a wholesaler.
4: Well, then Mr. Baron must have got a boat from someone else that morning.
3: Oh, no, sir. No, sir.
2: Why not, Mr. Bright?
3: Oh, he never took out a boat from anybody else but me. His own boat. At least it was the one I kept set aside for him. And that's what kind of puzzled me, Mr. Dollar, is it?
2: That's right.
3: Well, you see, when I come back here Saturday night, his boat was right here at the dock. But it weren't tied up in its usual spot where I always tie it up.
2: Somebody had moved it.
3: Must have. And it weren't my helper, Pete.
5: You know, Johnny, that means he may have taken it out, but whoever did him in returned it.
2: Oh, possibly. Mr. Bright, which one is his boat?
3: Right here. I'll show you. I always give him the same one. Never let nobody else use it. That's why he kept his fishing tackle just laying in it. Always ready to use. Here.
2: Yeah, I see. I've heard he wasn't a very good fisherman.
3: No, he never brought in the thing. Of course, maybe he was so soft-hearted he put back everything he caught.
2: Or maybe his daily excursions were just to get away from his wife, Mr. Bright.
3: Now, don't you say nothing against her, mister. Maybe she is a little touched on religion. Sure, she tries a different kind every couple of months. But she's a fine woman, just like he was a fine man. And everybody knows it.
2: Yeah.
3: The whole town is mourning him.
2: Excuse me.
6: What are you looking for, Johnny?
2: Earl, I just noticed something about this tackle lying in the boat. Mm-hmm.
6: Well?
2: Come on. Thanks a lot, Mr. Bright.
3: I'd like to tell you what I think might have happened.
2: Yeah, maybe later. Thanks.
6: Well, what did you find there, Johnny?
2: Earl, did Parley Baron ever go fishing with you? You were good friends.
6: No, he always wanted to go out alone.
2: Yeah, but not to fish.
6: Huh?
2: That tackle box hasn't been moved in months. The paint is still dark under it.
6: What?
2: And that reel, I could hardly turn it.
6: Well, then what?
2: I don't know what. But Baron was using that boat every day for something besides fishing.
6: Any ideas?
2: You know him pretty well. Have you?
6: No.
2: Let's get over to headquarters. Earl felt he ought to go back to his office where his wife Mike had promised to pick him up. So I borrowed his car again and went over to headquarters alone. Sergeant Harry Brackett, who was assigned to the case, had returned. It was on the phone when I walked in on it.
7: In a minute, he gets back to town, Mrs. Dana, so please have him call me immediately, will you?
8: Yes, ma'am. Thank you. Yes, sir, what...
7: Johnny.
2: Yeah, hi, Harry.
7: Yeah, Johnny, I'm sure glad you're here. I got a real mixed up case on my hands.
2: The Parley Baron matter, huh?
7: Well, you know about it?
2: That's why I came to Sarasota. Earl Foreman called me.
7: Have you found out anything?
2: Nothing much, have you?
7: Well, only what's here, the autopsy report.
2: What's in it, Harry?
7: Doc Snowden says that Parley Baron was dead before he was put into the water out there in the Gulf.
2: Oh?
7: No water in the lungs, you see what I mean? It probably means murder.
2: Have you told anybody this?
7: No, not yet.
2: Why not?
7: Well, I don't know. Maybe because I just can't figure anybody in the world would want to kill Parley Baron.
2: Did you talk with Will Bright down at the boat dock?
7: Just before you came in.
2: You know, it sounds like somebody went with Baron in his skiff that morning. Killed him, dumped him over the side, and then brought the boat back alone, doesn't it?
7: Yeah, except for one thing. Pete Marino, a little kid who plays around Bright's dock all the time, he's sort of a self-appointed caretaker when Bright isn't there.
2: What about him?
7: Well, Peter saw Mr. Baron take off in his skiff Friday morning alone.
2: But he didn't see him come back.
7: Pete went home for lunch. When he got back, the dock skiff was in.
2: Uh-huh. Then whoever did it met him out on the water somewhere. Maybe several people, so that one of them could return the skiff.
7: He'd be taking an awful chance, wouldn't he?
2: How do you mean?
7: Yeah, Doc's in a pretty isolated spot, all right, but the killer showing up in Baron's skiff without the old man along, that's too much of a chance.
2: How else could it be returned?
7: Tied.
2: Tied?
7: Little Pete says that when he got back to the dock, the skiff was there, all right, but not in his usual place.
2: So Wilbright mentioned.
7: Also, it wasn't tied up. It was just sitting there.
2: Oh, then you meant untied.
7: No, I meant T-I-D-E. When the tide's rising, it floats everything from the pass between Lido and Longboat Keys right up to Will's dock.
2: You think the boat just floated back by itself?
7: You got a better idea?
2: Harry.
7: Yeah?
2: Are you sure it was Baron's body we picked up out there? After all, the fish and whatnot disfigured it pretty badly.
7: Johnny, I've known him for years, and didn't Earl Pullman recognize him immediately?
2: Yeah.
7: In the clothes he was wearing, his own straw hat.
2: Well, have you checked on his dental work, things like that?
7: I'm waiting now for Dr. Dana. He was his dentist to get back to... You know, that's a funny thing.
2: Why?
7: I called Dana the minute that body was brought in. Yeah. After all, teeth are about as solid identification as you can get.
2: Oh, I thought you were sure anyway.
7: Well, I wanted to be doubly sure. Anyhow, when Dana didn't get here right away, I called him again. I got his wife on the phone, and according to her, he suddenly left for Tampa. Urgent call or something.
2: Where in Tampa?
7: She didn't know. At least she wouldn't say, but it seems kind of fishy to me.
2: Well, it may just be that one of his patients... Dana.
7: That's right.
2: The man who got so much publicity about atomic radiation studies, effects on the teeth and so on.
7: That's the one. What's the matter, Johnny?
2: Well, when you're stumped on a case, says Earl Foreman, go fishing. We did. We found a body.
7: What are you getting at?
2: Me, when I'm stumped, I play my hunches, no matter how crazy they may seem. And the hunch I have right now, man, is the craziest. I'll see you later. I learned a long time ago in this business, when you got a hunch on the line, you play it for all it's worth. Item 3, 10 cents for a phone call from a booth in the drugstore just around the corner.
8: Hello?
2: Hello, Mrs. Dana?
8: Yes, this is Mrs. Dana.
2: My name is Larkin, Mrs. Dana, from the Federal Bureau.
8: The Federal Bureau?
2: That's right, so you can see why it's important you say nothing to anyone about this call.
8: Well... How can I be sure you
2: are? I'm simply checking to make sure your husband has followed instructions.
8: Oh, I see.
2: Has he left Fort Tampa?
8: Why, yes, the minute he got the phone call.
2: Did he tell you who called?
8: Why, no, but I did hear him mention the name Dufresne.
2: Dufresne?
8: Yes, only he didn't know I heard. Oh, maybe I shouldn't have mentioned it.
2: Just be sure you don't mention it to anyone else.
8: Oh, no.
2: Goodbye. Item 4, 390 at the sign of the Flying Red Horse on the way to Tampa. The least I could do for the use of Earl's car was fill the gas tank. On expense account, of course. The FBI gag had worked before, so I used it again to bowl my way through the gate at Dufresne Chemical Corporation and to the office suite of Dufresne himself. I wasn't at all surprised to see activity in the suite despite the late hour.
9: Sir, are you the man the front gate just called about?
2: Yes, that's right, FBI. Which is the door to Mr. Dufresne's office?
9: Well, I'm afraid he has some people with him, sir. What did you say your name is?
2: Never mind. Is this the door?
9: Sir, please, you'll have to wait.
10: Come in, Mr. Dollar, come in.
2: Oh.
10: I'm Arnold Dufresne. This is Dr. Dana, and this is Mr. McLaughlin of the Federal Bureau.
11: How are you?
10: We've been expecting you.
2: Oh, have you?
10: Sit down, Dollar. I guess this is your show now, McLaughlin.
11: My credentials, Mr. Dollar. First, I suppose I should prefer charges against you for impersonating a member of the Bureau.
2: I
11: can hardly say that I blame you, though, under the circumstances. Incidentally, our man in Sarasota's had quite a time keeping track of you.
2: You mean There was a tail on me?
11: From the moment you arrived.
2: No kidding.
11: Well, we didn't dare take the chance that you might upset things for us. After all, you've a reputation for being pretty sharp. We should have anticipated that you might be called in on the case, but though we planned things very carefully, we, shall we say, overlooked you. Even as we almost slipped up with Dr. Dana here, who would identify that body.
2: Look, will you please tell me what this is all about?
11: A man named Poorman called you in Hartford and asked that you come here to investigate the disappearance of his old friend and client, Parley Barron, right?
2: Yeah, that's right. Now, where is he? What happened to Barron? Do you know?
11: We do. And we were afraid you might find out and let the, shall we say, cat out of the bag. That is why we were all ready to send for you to come here, but, well, as it turned out, you came over yourself.
2: Mr. McLaughlin.
11: Parley Barron, by the way, Mr. Dollar, is all right, alive, healthy, and happy.
2: Then that body we picked up? Dressed in his clothes? Well,
11: during the last war, Mr. Barron, as a research chemist, made vitally important contributions to our, or shall we say, national security.
2: Oh.
11: He was too valuable a man to lose, even though his wife objected to his work for religious reasons.
2: Yeah, I gathered that from talking to her.
11: Or perhaps you even thought she might somehow be implicated in his disappearance.
2: The thought certainly entered my mind.
11: Well, in any event, so that he could continue to have a happy home and at the same time carry on his tremendously important work, we arranged for the little deception that has been going on for some years now.
2: His so-called daily fishing trips.
11: That's right. But each morning in a small hidden cove, I needn't tell you where, he was picked up and brought here to Tampa to carry on his work.
2: Well, I'll be done.
11: No one was the wiser. Even our, shall we say, competitor nations in atomic and missile research, who were bound to keep tabs on such a man, they knew only that he was working for the Dufresne Chemical Corporation.
2: They did know that, huh?
11: Well, we must suppose so. International espionage is pretty well organized these days.
2: Yeah. But now this disappearance, Mr.
11: Were changes in plans for nuclear developments had made it mandatory that he spend some time in... Well, elsewhere.
2: Where?
11: Well, shall we say, somewhere in New Mexico, something like that. So to openly send him there would have indicated to our competitors what these new developments could be. That had to be avoided at any cost. Therefore, the plan for his disappearance was carefully worked out and carried out.
2: Then whose body was it we picked up?
11: Well, some poor, unidentified old derelict who was on his way to Potter's Field.
2: I see. Well, believe me, if the Bureau functions this thoroughly in everything it does...
11: Oh, we try.
2: But what about Mrs. Barron?
11: Oh, she'll bear up. We, of course, made sure of that in the beginning. And then when her dear husband does return...
2: When will it be?
11: When his work is finished. And, of course, that'll be too late for our friends across the sea to catch up with us. And we've worked out a completely plausible story to cover his absence.
2: Oh, I'm sure you have.
11: Now, Dr. Dana here will return to Sarasota in the morning. He will confirm identification of the body that was fished from the sea with only sufficient reservation to protect his professional reputation when Parley Barron reappears.
2: All right. Now, what an insurance claim is filed on Barron.
11: Well, I'm sure Mrs. Barron won't file for some time unless urged to by your friend Poorman.
2: No, I can prevent that without telling him anything.
11: That's fine. What's more, with the penchant that some companies have for... Shall we say, slow action on claims?
2: Well, don't let them hear you say that.
11: Well, Barron will be back before you need to worry about it. Now, is that okay with you, Mr. Dollar?
2: Shall we say, okay. And once more, I tip my hat to the FBI. Expense account total, including plane fare and incidentals back to Hartford, $421.50. Remarks? For obvious reasons, I have used fictitious names throughout this report, and of course delayed filing it until obtaining official clearance. Yours truly, Johnny Dollar.

0: And now here is our star to tell you about next week's story.
1: 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Join us, won't you? Yours truly, Johnny Dollar.
0: Yours truly, Johnny Dollar, starring Bob Bailey, originates in Hollywood. It is produced and directed by Jack Johnstone, who also wrote tonight's story. Heard in our cast were Virginia Gregg, Jeanette Nolan, Will Wright, Barney Phillips, Lawrence Dobkin, Stacey Harris, and Harry Bartell. 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

0: 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Its title, The Gentle Way.
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0: I am the Whistler, and I know many things, for I walk by night. I know many strange tales hidden in the hearts of men and women who have stepped into the shadows. Yes, I know the nameless terrors of which they dare not speak.
1: Yes, friends, it's time for the Signal Oil program, The Whistler. But first, an important announcement. There will be no Whistler next Monday. The next Whistler will come to you a week from Wednesday, July 2nd, and every Wednesday thereafter, same hour, same station. Only the day will change. Remember, instead of Monday, the Whistler will come to you on Wednesdays hereafter. And now the Whistler's strange story. The Gentle Way.

0: The clock on the white wall showed a 11:45. A half hour since Bruce Reimer had arrived in response to the summons. He was nervous now, unable to concentrate any longer on the scientific journals on the table beside his chair. It wasn't like Dr. Fenshaw to keep him waiting this way. And something in the man's voice had told him there was important news. That for the first time in the 11 years since Bruce Reimer had come to the Barker Institute of Biological Research, he was about to get a break. And it had been a long time coming. Yes, Reimer was a patient man. But there were moments during those 11 years when it looked like the breaks would never come. When he was forced to stand on the sidelines, smile politely, and congratulate the new, younger man who came and worked and picked the fat promotions. But he felt now that it had come, that now at long last, Dr. Fenshaw, chairman of the board, had decided it was Reimer's turn.
1: Would you come in, Reimer?
2: Yes, of course, Dr. Fenshaw.
1: Sorry to have kept you waiting, Reimer.
2: Not at all.
1: Let's see now. You're still working on tobacco mosaic, aren't you?
2: Yes, that's right.
1: How's it coming?
2: Well, we seem to be making some progress.
1: Good. Jules Emery working with you?
2: No, not at the moment. He started out with us in the field, but he's on a research problem of his own now.
1: Oh? What's that?
2: Well, I'm not sure exactly. I do know he was tremendously excited by Holzer's paper on toxins. Wanted to do some advanced work on Holzer's premise.
1: Emery's a brilliant research man. Pretty unstable, though. Inclined to go off half-cocked. Sit down, Reimer.
2: Oh, thanks.
1: Now, I presume you know Richin has resigned as administrator.
2: Yes, I read about it in the papers.
1: Sick man. Job took too much out of him. We are faced now with finding a replacement.
2: Yes, sir?
1: We've always been pleased with your work, Reimer.
2: Well, that's very gratifying.
1: I've just spoken to Cardigan about you.
2: Cardigan? Why, he's in New York with the Manhattan Foundation.
1: Of course. He recommended you very highly.
2: Well, what is Cardigan to do with...
1: He's returning to us as the new administrator, Reimer. You will be his assistant.
2: His... Oh.
1: It's not official yet, of course, but... I thought you'd be pleased to know.
2: Yes. Yes, naturally, I'm pleased, Dr. Fenshaw. Very pleased.
0: So it's happened again, Reimer. And of all people, it had to be Cardigan, who twice now has moved past you into executive positions you wanted... and deserved. Cardigan the charmer, the diplomat, the fair-haired boy. Yes, Reimer, of all of them, it had to be Cardigan. The hatred for Cardigan was there from the moment you met him 10 years ago, Reimer. You sensed from the beginning that he had more poise, more talents, more integrity than you. That he was a better man for any job, and you hated him for it. Yes, and it's during those next few days, at a point you can't even place, that the hatred wells itself into something more concrete, into a decision to kill Cardigan with an unusual murder instrument, in a clean, efficient way which could leave no trace. And the weapon you've chosen, Bruce, is a man, a highly temperamental human being named... Jules Emery.
2: Busy, Jules?
3: Oh, Bruce, come here a minute. Take a look in the microscope here.
2: Oh, what's this?
3: A culture. Recognize it?
2: No.
3: Bacillus botulinus. 24 hours ago, it was something else. This fluid in the test tube here.
2: I see. But what are you...
3: Don't you see, Reimer? It's exactly what Holzer tried to prove. This toxin is simply a stage in the life cycle of the bacillus.
2: Well, are you certain of this?
3: As certain as I'm standing here. I tell you, Bruce, this is going to change the whole concept of toxins.
2: You told Cardigan about it?
3: I will in a week or two. As soon as I can have my notes typed up.
2: I wouldn't if I were you.
3: Why do you say that?
2: Oh, I don't know. You and Cliff Cardigan, Pretty good friend?
3: Well, not especially. Why?
2: Well, somehow I had the impression you'd known him for a long time, long before you came to the Institute.
3: Well, he used to go with my wife before we were married.
2: Oh, that explains it.
3: Explains what?
2: Well, what he told the board of directors when... Oh. That's silly. Anyhow, congratulations on this, Jules. Well, I'd better be...
3: Wait a minute. What did Cardigan tell the board?
2: Let's forget it.
3: Oh, Bruce, will you stop talking in riddles? What are you getting at?
2: Well, it's only a rumor, but do you remember when Cardigan left a year ago to go to Manhattan Foundation and you were up for administrator here?
3: I was up for administrator?
2: Well, I thought you knew.
3: No.
2: Huh. Anyway, you'd have had it if Cardigan hadn't pulled for Richardson. At least that's what I've heard.
3: You mean he stopped me from getting it?
2: Oh, don't say it's true, Jules.
3: And Richardson was an outsider, a stranger.
2: That's why I say it's probably only a rumor. After all, Cardigan's a friend of yours. Or, anyway, a close friend of your wife.
3: Well, I was never told I was even being considered.
2: Well, of course, you knew it this time, didn't you?
3: No.
2: That's funny. Well, I heard you were to be administrator and I was to be your assistant. And then Cliff Cardigan came back to town...
3: Deliberately and... to take the appointment from me, is that
2: it? Now, take it easy, Jules. That had nothing to do with it. Cardigan simply told me he was lonesome in New York, so he came back. It seems he had a friend here. Some young lady. Oh, but I talk too much. See you at lunch, Jules.
3: Bruce?
2: Yes?
3: You don't think that... Oh, nothing. Forget it.
2: All right. And Julie.

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And now back to the Whistler.

0: It was like planting a seed, wasn't it, Bruce? The casual remarks you dropped to Jules Emery. And you could sense as you talked to him that the seed had dropped in fertile ground. That the doubts you left in his mind would soon be suspicions. That with the right care, the seed would strike root and grow into a raging hate for Cliff Cardigan that could transform Jules Emery into a murder weapon. And the beauty of it all, Bruce, is that you've taken the gentle way. And in the eyes of the law, you're an innocent bystander. It's only a few days after Cardigan takes over his post as administrator that you see an opportunity for move number two.
1: Cardigan, what's this about Fairfield? You were saying...
2: Just a second. Here, may I have a cigar?
1: Oh, thanks.
2: Light?
1: Baron?
2: Well, there we are. Bruce, it seems the fruit growers around Fairfield are pretty hard hit with scale this year. Thought I'd send someone down there to make a survey. What do you think about lions?
1: Well, how long will it take?
2: Oh, a couple of weeks.
1: A couple of weeks. Well, the lions is okay. But I'd suggest Jules Emery. Poor guy could stand a little fresh air. Been shut up in his laboratory for weeks working on that toxin theory of his.
2: Toxin?
1: Botulinus. Seems to have hit something important. Do him good to get away for a while.
2: Well, if you think so. Tell him he leaves at the end of the week.
1: Well, it'd be better if you'd tell him. He's been here a long time, you know. I think he rather resents taking orders from me.
2: Well, that's odd.
1: I tell you what. I'm giving a little dinner at my apartment tomorrow evening. Why don't you come along? Both Jules Emery and his wife are coming.
2: Well, fine, Bruce. I'll be happy to come. Be nice to see Grace again. She and I went to high school together, you know. We'll have a lot to talk about.
1: Yes. Yes, I imagine you will.
3: And then remember me trying to tell your folks the car really did run out of gas on the way home from the country club dance?
4: They never did believe that.
1: And I don't believe it either. Here, you better have another cocktail.
4: Oh, no thanks, Bruce. I haven't finished this one.
3: She can't talk and drink at the same time like I do. Thanks.
1: And Jules?
5: No thanks, Bruce.
4: Jules is thinking about his work again. Come on now, relax,
3: forget
4: darling.
3: Forget your botulinus toxin for once, Jules. Well, Grace, here's to the dear dead days beyond recall.
1: Excuse me.
5: Hmm?
1: Was that the phone?
4: Oh, I didn't hear anything.
1: Well, I'd better check. Help yourself if you get thirsty.
4: Well, what happened in New York, Cliff?
3: Oh, wonderful city. Had an interesting job, nice salary, met some important people, but...
4: But what?
3: Oh, I guess my heart belongs right here.
4: Ever going back?
3: Oh, too lonesome. Mind if I smoke, Grace?
4: Of course not.
3: Have a cigar, Jules?
5: I don't smoke cigars.
3: Nonsense. Go ahead, try one.
5: I don't want to encourage a habit I can't afford, Cardigan. You see, I don't have a nice salary. I'm not a big shot who runs around with millionaires.
4: Why, Jules!
1: Well, say, Cliff, is Dr. Fenshaw a personal secretary named Edith Evans?
2: I believe so. Why?
1: Well, that's funny. She says Fenshaw wants to see Jules and me at his home right away.
2: Well, this time of night?
1: Don't look at me. I don't get it either. Well, come on.

0: Jules. Let's go.
1: Yes?
0: Dr. Fenshaw is expecting us.
1: But...
0: I'm Mr. Reimer, and this is Mr. Emmett.
1: But I'm very sorry, sir. But Dr. Fenshaw's not at home. He and Mrs. Fenshaw are out to dinner.
2: See here, Bruce. What is this?
0: Wait a minute. His secretary just called me. Miss Evans.
1: Oh, there must be some mistake, sir. His personal secretary is a man. Roger Evans.
0: I see. Well, thank you very much. Good night.
1: Oh, good night, sir. I'll tell the doctor.
0: Oh, no, never mind. I'll see him in the morning. Come on, Jules. Well, maybe this is somebody's idea of a joke, getting us all the way out here. Who do you suppose called me?
2: Why don't you ask Cardigan?
0: What do you mean?
2: It's pretty obvious, isn't it?
0: I'm sorry, Jules. I
2: don't... He had that girl phone you, so he'd be alone with my wife.
0: Don't be ridiculous.
2: Why is it ridiculous?
0: Well, for one thing, if Cardigan really wanted to be alone with Grace, he could do it a lot smoother than that. He'd send you away on a field trip, for instance.
3: It's moving now, Reimer, of its own momentum. Yes. All you had to do was give your plan the first push and let Jules Emery take it from there. And when you and Jules arrive back at your apartment, you find both Grace and Cliff Cardigan gone. And later still, when the telephone rings, it's a very nervous Jules who snaps up the receiver.
2: Yes?
4: Oh, Jules, darling.
2: Grace! Where are you?
4: I'm calling from a drugstore, dear. The car broke down. It's a fan belt or something.
2: Well, why did you take the car out?
4: Well, Cliff couldn't get a taxi, so I took him home. Jules, is something wrong?
3: The gentle way, Bruce. The easy, guiltless way. Yes. You couldn't have found a better weapon than Jules, could you? The following night, he arrives home unexpectedly.
1: Is that you, Jules?
5: Of course. Why? Whom did you expect, Grace?
1: Why, nobody. Only I thought you had an appointment with Bruce Reimer at the Institute this evening.
5: I did. I waited an hour for him, then he called and said he couldn't make it. By the way, who's your appointment with?
1: Mine.
5: Or are you going to tell me you've dressed up just to sit around the house and wait for me?
1: I dressed up because I thought I'd go to a movie.
5: Oh, yeah.
1: Jules, what's the matter with you? Is something wrong?
5: You can answer that question better than I can.
1: I don't know what you mean, darling. Is there any reason why I shouldn't go to a movie? I do it all the time when you work late. You know that.
5: All right, skip it.
1: But, Jules...
5: I said skip it. Where's my pipe?
1: Isn't it there on the table?
5: If it were, I wouldn't be asking.
1: I'm sure it's there. Let me look.
5: Never mind. I found it. Here behind this vase of roses. You know, it seems to me, Grace, that with all the penny pitching we have to do, you could forego buying flowers.
1: Jules, dear, you're in an awfully bad mood tonight. It happens I didn't buy those roses. They were sent here.
5: Oh, yes? Who sent them?
1: It's very funny. The boy delivered the box around 6 o'clock. I didn't even know what it was. Then I opened it. There were a dozen roses, no card, no name. I haven't the slightest notion.
5: Oh, don't give me that.
1: Jules Emery, would you tell me what on earth is wrong
5: with you? I'm not an idiot. I know who sent those roses to you. Cliff Cardigan.
1: Cliff? Why would he...
5: He did send them, didn't he?
1: I told you I don't know. But what if he did? I told you Cliff and I are old friends.
5: You could make a better choice of friends, it seems to me.
1: And what does that mean?
5: Next time you work on our budget. Next time you wonder how we're going to get along on my salary. Please remember that Cliff Cardigan is the only reason I'm not administrator of Barker Institute.
1: Jules, how long have you been brooding on this?
5: Never mind that. You had a date to meet him tonight, didn't you? That's why you're all dressed up. That's why he sent you flowers.
1: Oh, Jules, listen to me, darling.
5: Oh, don't lie to me. Don't lie to me. You're on... I'll answer it. Hello.
6: Oh, hello, Jules. This is Cardigan.
5: Yes?
6: Say, I forgot to mention it before, old boy, but I'm sending you out of town on a little field trip.
3: There's not much left for you to do now, is there, Bruce? As you see Jules off on the train to Fairfield the next morning, You can see that your weapon is poised, ready to strike at the innocent Cardigan. That a few days, perhaps a week alone, brooding in a drab country hotel will finish the job. There's no one to let Jules know what's happening except you. And you know how to handle that.
2: Telegram, sir, from Fairfield.
0: Oh, thank you.
2: Any answer?
0: No. No answer. Yes?
7: Fairfield calling. A person-to-person call for Mr. Bruce Reimer.
0: Oh, I'm sorry. Mr. Reimer isn't at home.
3: And just to make sure, Bruce, one last item. The finishing touch.
8: Chance World Press Association.
0: Oh, good evening. This is Dr. Harvey Williams of Barker Institute. I thought perhaps you might be interested in an important discovery we've made.
8: Why, of course, Doctor, and thank you very much.
0: Well, it concerns a very deadly type of toxin called botulinus.
9: What? Oh,
0: yes, yes, just a second. Who is it?
2: It's Jules. Jules Emery.
0: Jules, what in the name
2: I've got to talk to you, Bruce.
0: Well, it's 2 a.m. What are you doing in town?
2: I just got in. Where's Grace?
0: Grace?
2: Yes, where is she? What's been going on? Why didn't you answer my wire?
0: Well, I told you once, Jules. I don't want to become involved in your personal affairs. Questions you asked were none of my business. If you aren't man enough to settle your own problem...
2: Never mind the lecture. Where is she?
0: Grace? Well, I understand she's gone to visit her mother.
2: You're lying. You're lying to protect her.
0: All I know is what Grace told me.
2: What about Cardigan? Where's he?
0: At home, I suppose.
2: I've been there. He isn't home.
0: Oh, I remember now. He went on a weekend trip.
2: Where?
0: I don't know. But I believe he said he'd be back around 5 or 6 this morning. If you're so eager to find out where he's been, why don't you wait for him?
2: I intend to. To see this?
0: Oh, what?
2: Take a look at the newspaper here.
0: Yes, sir. Cardigan taking credit?
2: Yes. For... all my work on botulinus. He says it's his discovery.
0: How could the paper make a mistake?
2: There's
0: like
2: no
0: that?
2: Mistake. It's a press association dispatch.
0: But how else?
2: Released by someone called Harvey Williams. There's no such person here. Cardigan went through my notes, Reimer. He released the story himself.
0: Oh, now, wait a
2: minute. I've done all the waiting I intend to do.
0: Well, that's a... it's a terrible accusation.
2: He's stolen everything from me. My job, my wife, and now this.
0: I can't believe...
2: Reimer, I'm going to kill him.

0: Chime in.
1: Well, Dr. Fenshaw, I didn't expect to find you here in Cardigan's office. Where's Cardigan, by the way?
2: Sit down, Raymer.
1: Huh? What's the matter?
2: I've been waiting for you. Something terrible has happened.
1: What do you mean?
2: Cardigan is dead.
1: What?
2: He was killed last night. Some passerby found him in front of his apartment. Cranial injuries, a blow on the head or something.
1: Good heavens, I just can't believe...
2: I know, it's left me a little shaken too. Got a cigarette?
1: No, I'm sorry. I left them on my desk in my office. But Cardigan keeps some good cigars here somewhere.
2: No.
1: Oh, here they are.
2: No, thanks. His brand was always too strong for me. I'll pick up some cigarettes on the way downtown. Due at a meeting. Business as usual, you know.
1: Cardigan. Poor devil.
2: You may as well stay here in Cardigan's office, Reimer. Have to take over his work for the time being.
1: Oh, yes, of course.
2: Might be a week or 10 days before I can get the board together. And I'll have you officially appointed administrator.
1: I'll be happy to do what I can.
2: I appreciate that, Reimer. I'll try to look in again sometime this afternoon.
1: Well, Cardigan, old boy. Mind if I smoke one of your cigars?
3: Bruce Rock.
1: This is the administrator's office.
4: Is this Mr. Cardigan's office?
1: Yes, Bruce Reimer speaking.
4: Oh, Mr. Reimer, you're the man I'm trying to locate. This is police headquarters, Lieutenant Owens speaking.
1: Yes?
4: We're holding a man here who's confessed to the murder of Mr. Cardigan. He says you know him. His name is Jules Emery.
5: The Whistler will return in just a moment with the strange ending to tonight's story. 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There will be no Whistler next Monday. The next Whistler will come to you 1 week from this coming Wednesday on July 2nd, and every Wednesday thereafter. The hour remains the same. 8 p.m. Pacific Coast Time, 9 p.m. Mountain Time. Only the day has been changed to Wednesdays. 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And every Wednesday thereafter. And now back to the Whistler.
6: Yes, Bruce. It was the gentle way that did the trick. And everything you wanted is yours now, with no strings attached, no embarrassing questions, no way the law can touch you. Jules Emery is a confessed killer now. Cardigan is dead. And Dr. Fenshaw himself has promised you your appointment as administrator. And it was so easy, wasn't it? A word here, a hint there. A box of roses. A few unanswered telegrams. And here you are sitting at Cardigan's desk, smoking one of his cigars, ready to tell Lieutenant Owens how you tried to reason with Jules Emery, tried to convince him he should forget his raging jealousy and go back to Fairfield.
1: Go on, Lieutenant.
4: Well, about this guy, Jules Emery. We don't know what's wrong with him, but we're calling a doctor for a checkup.
1: A doctor?
4: Yes, he certainly tells a weird story. We're holding him on a charge of intent to murder.
1: Intent? But you just said he confessed.
4: He did. He was sure he'd murdered Cardigan. Didn't seem to know Cardigan was run down in front of his house by a hit-and-run driver.
1: What? I'm afraid I don't understand. How do you know it was a driver?
4: Because we got the driver and he confessed. The reason I called you, Mr. Ryder, you're in Cardigan's office now, aren't you?
1: Yes.
4: Emery just told us he invented some kind of deadly poison.
1: Botulinus.
4: That's it. He says one drop would kill a regiment. I just wanted to warn you.
1: Warn me?
4: Yes. Don't smoke any of Cardigan's cigars. They're full of that poison.

0: Let that whistle be your signal for the Signal Oil program, The Whistler, which will come to you every Wednesday hereafter, beginning July 2nd, 1 week from this coming Wednesday. The Whistler is brought to you by the Signal Oil Company, marketers of Signal gasoline and motor oil, and fine quality automotive accessories. 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Featured in tonight's story were Willard Waterman and Howard McNair. The Whistler was produced by George W. Allen, with story by Jack Hasty, music by Wilbur Hatch, and was transmitted to our troops overseas by the Armed Forces Radio Service. Marvin Miller speaking. 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

0: I am the Whistler, and I know many things, for I walk by night. I know many strange tales hidden in the hearts of men and women who have stepped into the shadows. Yes, I know the nameless terrors of which they dare not speak.
1: And now the Whistler's strange story. Cover up.
0: As the cold gray dawn broke over the fog-shrouded coastal village of Benton Cove, death came to the big house on the hill. Moments after the chimes of the hall clock had echoed six times through the silent house, a door along the upstairs corridor closed quietly, and Joan Harper, white-faced, nervously twisting a handkerchief in her fingers, moved slowly down the great circular stairway. At the foot of the stairs, she stopped, looked back over her shoulder for an instant, and then hurried into the library. As she picked up the phone, placed her call with the operator, her thoughts raced back to a moment 2 years ago, to a bright, warm spring morning in the garden when David Blaine had come to her.
2: Joan. Joan.
3: Here I am, David. Over here.
2: Hard at work, I see.
3: Well, these plants certainly do need a lot of care. I don't suppose you'd be interested in some spade work, Mr. Blaine?
2: Well, I might be.
3: Good. And after that, I'll have something else for you to do. The hedge along the...
2: Joan.
3: Yes, David.
2: I suppose you couldn't help overhearing that row upstairs.
3: Well, Adele's voice has a way
2: of... It's no use, Joan. I've tried to make it work, but it just won't. I'll be leaving in a day or two, moving into an apartment in Los Angeles.
3: I see.
2: Of course, there'll be no divorce. If Adele was well and strong, well, that would be another matter, but she isn't, and... Well, I just...
3: I know, David.
2: I'll do all I can for Adele, of course.
3: Adele has more than enough money to take care of everything.
2: I just can't stay on here any longer. It wouldn't be good for Adele, either. You understand why I can't stay, don't you, Joan?
3: Yes, I understand. David.
2: Yes?
3: I... Nothing. It's nothing.
0: Yes, that was 2 years ago, wasn't it, Joan? 2 long years. Yet you remember it well, don't you? You understood then quite clearly why it was impossible for him to stay here at the house. And at that moment, you wanted to tell David that you were in love with him, too. But you couldn't. And you told yourself it would all work out for the best this way. David would go away and there would be no divorce. Your sister Adele would always stand between you as long as she lived. Now, 2 years later, you're placing a call to David to tell him Adele is dead.
2: Hello?
3: David, this is Joan.
2: Joan, well, this is a surprise. How are you?
3: David, I've been trying to reach you for the past 2 hours.
2: Oh? Well, I was at the airport seeing someone off, you know. Just this minute got back to the apartment. Joan, is something wrong?
3: It's Adele. She's dead.
2: Dead?
3: Yes, sometime during the night. She shot herself. David?
2: Yes?
3: She was expecting you last night.
2: I know. Something came up at the last minute. I couldn't make it. I was planning to drive down this morning.
3: I see. All right, David. You'll hurry?
2: Yes. Yes, I'll leave right away.
0: Your hand is trembling as you replace the receiver. There's a tight, hard knot in your throat. A mere sound of his voice can do that, can't it, Joan? But there's something else. David's manner. His excuse about not coming down. And that vague feeling that has persisted ever since you were awakened by the gunshot. In that confused, half-awake state, it sounded as if there was someone on the back stairs hurrying away. But you couldn't be sure. The thought keeps running through your mind now as you wait for David, while you answer the many questions of Sheriff Quinn. And then it's all swept away as you meet David. And in the days that follow, you call yourself foolish for letting your imagination run wild. David helps with everything after he arrives. And you stand side by side at the funeral, attended by a large gathering of friends, villagers. And when it's over, you walk from the family crypt down the tree-shaded path toward the road in the waiting cars.
3: David?
2: Yes?
3: Have you made any plans about going back to the city?
2: No, nothing definite. How about you, Joe?
3: Oh, I suppose I'll stay on at the house with Mrs. Hastings.
2: Joan?
3: Yes?
2: Who's that man walking up ahead, the one in the trench coat?
3: Oh, that's Mark Quinn. He's the sheriff here.
2: Sheriff? I see. Rather young, isn't he?
3: Yes. Very capable, they say. Why do you ask?
2: Oh, I couldn't help noticing during the services back there. He seemed to take it all pretty badly. I've seen that look on a man's face before. Hard, drained of all color, a little angry. Yet you know he's crying inside. He was in love with Adele, wasn't he?
3: Yes, ever since high school. They were engaged once.
2: Then I came along. Is that it?
3: That's it.
2: You know, I had a hunch it was something like that. Suppose he blames me for what's happened.
3: Oh, of course not, David.
2: He didn't come around to offer his condolences.
3: Well, perhaps he's going to do that now.
2: What?
3: He stopped at the gate. I think he's waiting for us.
2: Oh. Yeah. Yes, I think he is.
4: Oh, Joan.
3: Hello, Mark.
4: I don't suppose I'm the first to say this, but... Well, if there's anything I can do...
3: Thank you, Mark. Oh, you've never met David, have you?
2: Hello, Mark.
4: We met a long time ago, Mr. Blaine. I don't suppose you remember. I was at the wedding.
2: Oh, I see. Sorry,
4: That's quite all right. Some people have a memory for faces. Others don't. I happen to have. Although sometimes it plays tricks on me.
2: That so?
4: Take the other night, for instance. Tuesday night, the night that Mrs. Blaine died. I could have sworn I saw you getting off the train here at the depot.
2: Oh?
4: Caught only a glimpse of the face. I was mistaken, of course. You couldn't have been on that train.
2: No, I didn't arrive till the following morning. I drove down.
4: Uh-huh. Well, I know you're anxious to get back up the hill, Joan. I won't keep you. Remember, if I can be of any help.
3: What? Oh, yes, thank you, Mark.
0: The fear has swept over you once again, hasn't it, Joan? The fear that points a finger of suspicion to David. And you wonder if Mark really did see David at the depot Tuesday night. Wonder if Mark actually believes he was mistaken. As you drive back to the house, you wonder, too, about the footsteps you thought you heard on the back stairs the same night. You don't want to think about it. Try to force it from your mind, but you can't. And you're afraid that what you suspect is true. That David was in the house the night your sister died. When you return to the house, you leave David downstairs in the library. Hurry up to your room, pick up the phone. And moments later, you're talking to the telephone operator at David's business office.
5: I'm sorry, Mr. Blaine is out of town.
3: Oh, yes, I remember now. He said something about going down to Benton Cove. When did he leave?
5: He left Tuesday on the afternoon train.
3: Tuesday afternoon? You're certain?
5: Yes, I'm quite certain. I made the reservation myself.
3: Oh, I see. Thank you. He was here that night. David was here.
1: 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But first, a word about the amazing growth of Signal Oil Company from a mere handful of stations in Southern California into a coast-wide organization serving 6 western states from Canada to Mexico. That growth has in large measure been due to one policy, which Signal has followed consistently for 17 years, to make each product that bears the name Signal even better and better. 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

0: There's little doubt in your mind now, is there, Joan? David was in the house the night Adele died. You suspect the terrible reason as you wonder why he lied to you. You're afraid to think about it, afraid of what it can mean. You pace up and down the room for hours, fighting the horrible thoughts that keep creeping into your mind. Finally, there's a knock on the door. Mrs. Hastings, the housekeeper, enters.
1: Dinner will be ready in about an hour, Miss Jones.
2: Dinner? Oh, I don't...
1: Mr. David was wondering if you'd like to join him in the library for a cocktail before...
2: No. No, I don't think I'll come down tonight, Mrs. Hastings. I'm not feeling well.
1: You really should have something, Miss Jones.
2: I'll be all right. Perhaps after I rest a while.
1: Very well.
0: A moment after Mrs. Hastings leaves, you slip quietly down the back stairs, out into the cool night air, and start down the road to the village. You can't bear to face David now, can you? Not until you've had more time to think. You keep telling yourself it's all a horrible mistake. You're confused. That it'll all work out somehow. Then as you cross the small wooden bridge a short distance from the house, you hear someone call.
3: Joan. Oh, Joan.
2: Who is it?
3: Oh, hello. Out for a little stroll?
2: Oh, Mark. What are you doing here?
3: Thought I'd take in a little night air. Beautiful evening, isn't it?
2: Yes. Yes, it is.
3: Going down the village?
2: Yes.
3: Mind if I go along?
2: No, of course not.
3: I'm sort of glad I ran into you.
2: Oh?
3: Yes, I've been wanting to talk to you about Adele. Of course, if you'd rather I didn't...
2: No, no, it's quite all right, Mark. What?
3: When you found her... You didn't touch anything. The gun, for instance.
2: The gun? Why, no, I didn't even notice it until later after Dr. Kempston had arrived. It had fallen from her hand. Why do you ask?
3: Well, there's something rather odd about the fingerprints on it. Adele's prints.
2: What do you mean?
3: The position of the prints is rather unusual. Would seem more like that gun had been placed in her hand than the hand had been closed tightly around the handle to make the print.
2: Oh, I see.
3: It doesn't seem natural to me the way the gun was held.
2: Oh?
3: But then, who knows? I guess it's entirely possible.
2: Mark, I don't believe I'll go down to the village after all. I just remembered something.
3: Oh?
2: I'll have to go back to the house. You go on.
3: Something important?
2: Yes. Yes, it's quite important.
0: Suddenly, you've made up your mind, haven't you, Joan? Yes. You've got to see David right away. You've got to know for certain. You hurry back to the house, to the library. David isn't there. You go on up to his room. Knock on the door. No answer.
2: David. David?
0: You call his name softly, but sensing as you do that he's not in the room. And knowing, too, that you're glad you don't actually have to face him. Then your eyes move to the top of the bureau, to a letter addressed to David. Your hand moves to it slowly, mechanically. And even as you tell yourself that it's wrong, you take the letter from its envelope, stare at the first page, at the letterhead of Doctors Ferguson and Dunby, physicians and surgeons. You know at once that old Dr. Ferguson, executor of Adele's father's estate, wrote that letter. But that isn't important, is it, Joan? It's what he tells David in the first paragraph. A brief paragraph, but so very important.
2: And so, David, I feel it my duty to advise you that in the event of Adele's death prior to yours, and while a state of marriage still exists, all of the monies and property involved in your late father-in-law's estate are bequeathed to you. Oh, no. Oh, David. Oh.
1: Miss Jones, I didn't know you were in here.
2: I thought David, have you seen him?
1: I believe he's out in the garden, miss. Said something about taking a turn before dinner.
2: I see. Thank you, Mrs. Hastings.
0: Mm-hmm. You tremble as you go downstairs and out into the garden. It was wrong of you to be in David's room. Wrong to take his letter. But somehow you couldn't help it. And those words keep blurring in your mind as you walk quickly toward the rose arbor. David had a motive to kill her, didn't he, Joan? A strong one. And no matter how hard you try to fight down your fears, they persist. Suddenly, you're aware of David's voice, and you step back. Stand behind the protection of the rose arbor, listening as he questions old Ben, the gardener.
3: What you mean to say is, Ben, you didn't do as you were told that night.
4: Well, Mr. David, I didn't mean to go against Miss Adele's wishes, but I was tired. I saw no reason why I should go into town.
3: But all the other servants did go into town.
4: Yes, sir. Oh, if only we had known what poor Miss Adele was planning to do to herself.
3: It might have been prevented, yes. But what I was wondering about, Ben, from your cottage, didn't you hear the shot?
4: Yes, but I thought it was only a car backfire.
3: You didn't go out, look around in the yard?
4: You mean there might have been someone here, Mr. David, that it might not have been suicide?
3: I'm asking the questions, Ben. Did you see or hear anyone?
4: No, sir. No, sir.
3: I
4: didn't.
3: That's but... all I want to know.
4: But I guess there could have been someone, Mr. David. I had no idea anyone even suspected.
3: No one does, Ben. Forget it. Forget we even discussed the matter.
0: The tone of David's voice frightens you, doesn't it, Joan? You draw back into the shadows as the two men start away toward old Ben's cottage. Then you turn and hurry back to the house. Enter the library, the letter still clasped in your hand. You want to read that terrible, frightening paragraph again, but David suddenly calls your name.
5: Joan! Joan!
0: You whirl around, frantically wondering if he saw you, knows that you were listening outside.
5: Joan!
0: Then, as you hear him coming toward the library, you remember the letter, know that you must hide it. You turn hurriedly, slip the letter behind a heavy oil painting on the mantelpiece.
3: Oh, there you are, Joan. I've been wanting to talk to you.
2: I was in the garden.
3: Oh?
2: David, is there anything special you want to tell me?
3: Why, yes. Joan, when everything is cleared up here, I'll be going away again. If I sent for you, say, in 6 months, would you come to me?
2: I don't know, David.
3: You don't know?
2: No. No, I don't, David. It seems there are more important things we should be talking about.
3: More important things? What could be more important than you and I? You know why I went away the first time. You must know now that I'd do anything for you.
2: Yes, I believe you would do anything.
3: What are you talking about, John?
2: David, where were you the night Adele died?
3: I told you. I was in Los Angeles. John, where are you going?
2: Leave me alone, David. I've got to think.

0: goodness, Miss Joan. You've scarcely touched your breakfast.
1: I'm sorry, I don't want any more.
0: My dear, you simply must calm yourself. I know you didn't sleep at all well last
1: night,
0: and
1: Hastings, I'm going to drive into town. If you have to reach me for any reason, I'll be at Dr. Ferguson's office.
0: All right, Miss Joan.
2: May I help you?
1: I'm Joan Harper. I wanted to see Dr. Ferguson.
2: Were you a patient of his?
1: No, but you see, he looked after my sister and handled her affairs.
2: Dr. Ferguson passed away last week.
1: He's dead?
2: Yes. Pneumonia.
1: Oh, I see.
2: Could Dr. Dunby help you?
1: No. No, I'm afraid not. It wasn't anything important anyway. Thank you.
3: Is that you, Miss Joan?
1: Yes, Mrs. Hastings.
3: Oh, goodness, Miss Joan, I didn't know whether to call you or not. But Mr. David has decided to leave. He's upstairs packing.
1: Packing? No?
3: Yes, I didn't know if he discussed it with you or not. It all seems so sudden.
1: I'll go up. David.
4: Oh, it's you, Joan. I thought you...
1: David, why are you going away?
4: I told you.
1: But only last night. You said you were going to wait until everything was cleared up.
4: Everything's as clear as it'll ever be, Joan. Look, I just can't say why, but...
1: Yes, David?
4: Well, I can't stand it around here. This house, the memories.
1: Is that all that bothers you, David?
4: Joan, I wish that...
5: Miss Joan!
1: In a minute, Mrs. Hastings.
3: I'm sorry, but Sheriff Quinn is downstairs. There's a man with him. He insists on seeing Mr. David.
1: Sheriff. Oh, David, David.
4: I'll go talk to him.
1: No. I want to go with you, David. We'll talk to him together.
6: Going down the stairs, you take his hand, grasp it tightly, reassuringly. But all the time, the fears of the past few days pound in your brain, telling you exactly what's going to happen when you walk into the living room with David to confront Sheriff Mark Quinn.
4: Oh, morning, Joan. Sorry to disturb you.
1: It's all right, Mark. I understand you want to talk to David.
4: Yes. Mr. Blaine, this is Joe Larkins. Oh?
7: He don't remember, I guess, Sheriff.
4: The night your wife was killed, Mr. Blaine, Larkins here was on a freight train that passed through Benton Cove on its way to Los Angeles.
7: It's him, all right. Can't be no mistake. He swung on the train, rode up to L.A., and hopped off.
1: Oh, David.
4: Blaine, I had a hunch all along you were in town the night your wife was shot. Now I'd go a step further and say you were in this house.
1: David, oh, David, tell them it isn't true. Tell them you never saw this man before.
4: I'm sorry, Joan. There's no use pretending any longer. He saw me all right. I was on that freight. And I was here that night with Adele.

0: The Whistler will return in just a moment with the strange ending to tonight's story. Meantime, since thorough scientific lubrication is even more important to your car during the rainy season, I'd like to tell you about some of the extras you get in a Signal lube job. 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No, sir. 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And now back to the Whistler.
1: It's all over, isn't it, Joan? In David's own words, there's no use pretending any longer. And you look from him to the quiet, accusing face of Sheriff Mark Quinn. There's no doubt or question. David was in the house on the night Adele died. He had every reason to kill her. You know that from what you read in the letter you hid behind the painting on the mantelpiece. It can mean only one thing. David is guilty. And then you're suddenly aware of his voice, speaking quietly, futilely, telling Sheriff Quinn another version of what happened the night he came here to see Adele.
2: I suppose there's little use telling it. I knew how it would sound then. That's why I ran.
3: Ran?
2: You saw me all right that night at the station, Sheriff. I came down on the train. Adele had phoned that afternoon, asked me to come. Said she'd arranged for us to be alone so we could talk, get things straightened out once and for all. When I arrived at the house, in Adele's room, she was dead.
4: Go on, Mr. Blaine.
2: I don't know whether she asked me to come here to frame me or not. Anyway, the gun was lying on the floor beside her. I picked it up without thinking. Then I realized how it was going to look. I wiped the gun off, pressed it back into Adele's hand.
3: Oh, David.
4: An interesting story, Blaine.
2: It's true. And you knew about it, Quinn. It was all in that letter of Dr. Ferguson.
4: Now, wait a minute. I don't know anything about any letter.
2: You took it, Quinn. Knowing it would have saved me.
3: Dr. Ferguson's letter?
2: Yes.
3: David, what are you saying? That letter makes everything worse. Your motive.
4: Do you know anything about any letter, Joan?
3: Yes, I hid it. Here, behind this picture, I'll get it.
2: Joan, you did this for me?
3: Oh, I knew it was wrong, David, but I couldn't help it. I just knew you didn't do it. I hid it to help you.
4: Give me that letter.
2: You didn't read it all, did you, Joan?
3: I read enough.
2: Read the second page, Sheriff. That last paragraph.
4: I tell you these things, David, because of the situation existing between you and your wife, Adele. And because my most recent examination shows that she has less than a month to live.
3: David.
4: Well, I guess that does it, David. Nobody would kill someone who had only a month to live. Sorry I caused you so much trouble.
3: Oh, David. And I almost burned that letter.

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1: 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Its title, Ghost Hunt.
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2: And now, Autolite presents Ralph Edwards in a tale well calculated to keep you in suspense.

Yeah, didn't that leave you high, huh? Left me feeling treetop tall. That was Louis Armstrong's I Can't Give You Anything But Love. And that's all we have time for on the Hot and Mellow Hour tonight. Yes, yes, yes, this is Smiley Smith, your favorite disc jockey. I hope, booting the Hot and Mellow Hour home for this evening. I'll be back again tomorrow night, minus the music, but with a little surprise for you. Tomorrow night, Friday night, as you know, is stunt night here at Station WXP. And have I got a stunt for you. Last week, if you remember, I planted my wire recorder in the steam room at a ladies' Turkish bath and let you listen in on the playback, remember? Well, tonight, as soon as I leave the studio, do you know where I'm going? Your friend Smiley is going to spend the night in a haunted house on a spook hunt. You heard me. A spook hunt in a haunted house. I'm bringing my little old wire recorder along with me, and if you tune in tomorrow evening at this time, you'll learn what it's like to spend a night in a haunted house. Ain't that something? A real haunted house. No kidding. 4 people are known to have committed suicide there. So tune in tomorrow night and share a real thrill with your old pal Smiley, I must be crazy, Smith. Good night.

0: Care for a cigar, Mr. Thorpe? I got some cigars in the dash there.
1: No.
0: Well, no reason for you to carry a chip on your shoulder, Mr. Thorpe.
1: Oh, really? Well, I don't like this fool stunt.
0: Well, I don't see it as a fool stunt at all. I really don't. I think it's the only way you're going to unload this house. Ordinary selling methods won't work in a case like this. Now, don't forget the reputation saddling this house. 4 suicides since 1939. You know what people call it. The death trap.
1: Yes. It's a lot of nonsense.
0: Sure, but try to convince people of that. Anyway, when this disc jockey offered me this chance to kill all the rumors about the death trap, about the property, I just naturally jumped and took him up at it. Especially since it don't cost a cent.
1: You sure about that? I'm not liable for a penny.
0: Not a cent. We're doing him a favor, letting him use the place, he said. Thanked me for the chance last night when I drove him out here. So one hand washes the other, as the feller says. He got a chance to pull off a stunt, and the wire recording will prove the people the property is A-1, and we increase the chance of selling the place.
1: Well, as long as it doesn't cost me anything.
0: Not a thing. He's using his own recorder, and I'm paying for the rental of a couple of walkie-talkies he hooked up to it.
1: Well, what about this Reed? Does he charge anything?
0: He comes gratis, too. Dr. Reed is a, whatchamacallit, a psychic investigator. Belongs to a couple of societies that do nothing but hunt ghosts. He showed me articles he's written about it in their magazine. Well, here's the house. Yeah, looks real nice in the sunshine, don't it? Yeah, man, smell that sea breeze.
1: You don't have to sell me. Well, let them know we're here.
0: Yeah, probably asleep up all night and everything.
1: Why don't they come out? You think they've gone?
0: Well, I told them last night I'd pick them up around 11. Smith! Smith! Hey, Smiley! Dr. Reed! Yeah, fast asleep, I guess. We better go in and wake him up.
1: Of course, they may have taken the bus back to town.
0: Oh, no, no. It's a 2-mile hike to the main highway. Smith! Hey, Smiley. Where are you? Wake up.
2: You don't suppose, do you?
0: Oh, no, no. Smith! Dr. Reed!
1: What's that clicking noise from in there?
0: Well, it's his wire recorder. He left it running. These machines cost a lot of money. Doesn't he care if he uses up his batteries?
1: Well, where is he? And where's this Reed?
0: Maybe they're upstairs. Smith! Hey! Anybody home?
1: They must have walked to the highway and taken the bus.
0: Well, he wouldn't have left these machines.
1: Well, where are they then? Where are they?
0: Now, now, don't get excited, Mr. Thorpe.
1: Don't tell me not to get excited. If something's happened to them in my house, I'm liable.
0: Well, you try this side. I'll try that one.
1: All right.
0: Smith! Hey, Smiley! Smith! Smith!
3: Oh. McDonald, come here.
0: No, what? What it? Oh, no.
4: Ree. Dr. Ree. No, no, don't touch him, Mr. Thorpe. You'll get your hands off. Look.
2: Blood. Is he dead?
4: I can still feel his pulse. We better get him to hospital fast.

0: Care for a cigar, Mr. Thorpe?
1: No, thanks.
0: Well, why not try to relax? The nurse said Rita'd be all right as soon as he's had a blood transfusion.
1: You told the radio station to be sure and call us as soon as they had any word about Smith?
0: Yes, I told them. Why don't you sit down?
1: No, I'm all at sixes and sevens. What do you suppose happened out there last night?
0: We're going to know in just a second, just as soon as I can get this recorder set up.
1: You don't suppose Smith and Reed got into a fight, do you?
0: Yeah, there.
2: Huh?
0: A fight? I don't know.
1: Well, what's wrong? Won't it work?
0: Yeah, it works. Take it easy.
3: 1, 2, 3. Testing. 1, 2, 3.
0: There.
3: Testing. 1, 2, 3. All set, Dr. Reed? Mr. McDonald, eh? Okay, here we go. This is Smiley Smith speaking. Smiley Smith, the ghost hunter. I don't know whether to hope this will turn out to be a success for the sake of the program or a failure for my own sake. Anyway, all the preparations have been made now, and it's up to the spooks. I better tell you where we are. Right now, we're standing on the lawn of a house about 12 miles above Malibu Beach. The ocean is 100 feet away, straight down. The house is perched on a cliff, and there's a sheer drop of about 100 feet right into the old Pacific. Maybe you can hear the surf pounding. I'll turn up the volume. You hear it? Now, I'm going to have you meet two gentlemen who are here with me. Incidentally, we're the only people around for miles and miles. First, I'd like you to meet Dr. Clarence Reed of the British and American Psychical Research Guilds. Dr. Reed is a famous investigator of psychic phenomena, and I'm very honored to be associated with him on this ghost hunt. He's smiling in an embarrassed sort of way.
4: You're much too kind, Mr. Smith.
3: Dr. Reed has conducted experiments in this field with such great believers in spiritualism as Oliver Lodge and Arthur Conan Doyle. He looks a bit like Santa Claus. He's short, stocky. You don't object, do you, Dr. Reed?
4: No, indeed.
3: And he has a magnificent white beard, a truly great beaver. Dr. Reed is so enthusiastic about ghost hunting that he got out of a sick bed this evening.

0: Yeah, all four of them, right over there. Well, the last one was actually seen doing it about 3 years ago. He was seen running like all get out the edge of the cliff, and he was shouting and laughing and yelling as though there was people at his side running right along with him.
1: You kidding?
0: No, it's a fact. He was laughing and yelling and running, and when he got to the edge, right over there, he jumped and never came above water.
1: As good an argument against Cole Baz as ever I've heard.
0: Since then, people just refuse to live in this house. Silly, I call it. Anyway, if you and Dr. Reed find any sign of a spook, I'll advise the owner to pull the house down and rebuild. But if you don't find anything, I'm hoping this will convince folks that here's a real buy. Yeah, okay, Mr. Smith, you and the doctor are on your own. I'll be by in the morning to pick you up around 11.
1: Goodbye, Mr. McDonald. I hope there's something left for you to pick up in the morning. Well, it's almost pitch black, folks, and I guess Dr. Reed and I ought to begin. I don't believe in ghosts, never have, but what I say is this. If you're dead set on looking for them, this is a dandy place to do it. So long! Mr. McDonald just checked out. And then there were two. Well,
2: three.
1: Oh, my dog, yeah. Folks, I have my dog, Jeff, with me. He's a wire-haired terrier, 3 years of age, and he can talk. Yeah, say hello, Jeff. Come on, Jeff, say hello. Come on. Well, anyway, he's a wire-haired terrier, and he's 3 years old. Shall we go inside now, Dr. Reed?
2: I was about to suggest it.
1: Now, how do we hunt ghosts, Doctor? How do we do it, huh?
2: Well, we don't really hunt them. If there should be any in the house, they will come to us.
1: How cozy.
2: And please, not ghosts. Do not refer to them as ghosts. We know them as apparitions.
3: Now, remember, I've no desire to hurt their feelings. Where ghosts are concerned, I say live and let live.
1: Well, we've opened the front door now. Maybe you heard the hinge squeak a little. Now we're standing here looking in. Can't see much. Smells sort of musty and damp. What's the matter, Jeff? What's the matter, boy? Jeff. Oh, come on now, come on. My dog seems to object to entering this house. He has all 4 feet braced and he's straining against the leash.
2: Perhaps he senses something we don't.
1: Like apparitions, maybe?
2: Perhaps. It's not unusual. Animals lack the veneer of sophistication we humans possess and are more sensitive to such emanations.
1: Yeah, come on, Jeff. Now, stop this nonsense. He probably smells a mouse or rat or something. Come on, Jeff. We're going in whether you like it or not. Well, there's a short entrance hall, and over there at the end of it is a flight of stairs leading to the second floor. Jeff! And over here at the left is what seems to be a large reception room. We're entering this large room now. There are windows over there, French windows, and through them I can see the ocean. The electricity hasn't been turned on, so all I have to see by is a flashlight. Not a very powerful one at that. Dr. Reed is now adjusting his walkie-talkie. It's hooked up to my recorder so that he can cut in while he's hunting and tell us what he's found. Here's a few words from Doc before he sets forth on his investigation through the house.
4: Ladies and gentlemen, excuse me. Mr. Smith has introduced me as a ghost hunter. He spoke, I think, in a spirit of skepticism and levity. I'd like to assure you all that my purposes here are serious. I have spent my entire life seeking reliable proof of the appearances of apparitions.
1: Have you ever seen any, ever?
4: I have seen phenomena which lead me to believe in the possibility of their existence, although I have never seen any. I account myself sensitive to the evidence of their existence. This house, for example, affects me profoundly. It doesn't seem to affect you in the same way.
1: I'm not too happy about all this, if that's what you mean.
4: You are not psychic, and therefore not sensitive to these matters as I am. I imagine the question in the minds of those of you listening to us is, shall we find apparitions? I don't know. But I feel they are here, and that they are evil. I sense danger. I shall soon know.
1: Dr. Reed's leaving the room now to make a tour of the house. First thing I'm going to do is open the windows and let some fresh air in. It feels better already. Cooler anyway. I know that. Help! What was... A bat just flew into the room. I think it's a bat, not a bird. I didn't actually see it, just its shadow as it fanned my face. There it is again. It touched me as it passed. Jeff, come back here. Jeff, you fool dog, come back here. Dr. Reed? Dr. Reed? Dr. Reed!

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0: Harlow. Harlow, snap out of it.
1: Huh? Oh. Oh, I'm reading a letter about the new wide-gap Autolite resistor spark plugs, Hap.
0: Oh?
1: It's from Mrs. Clark Perry, right here in Hollywood. She says, our 1948 station wagon has given constant trouble. Finally, the garage man said all the difficulty was spark plugs, and he installed a set of Autolite resistor spark plugs. Now the car runs beautifully. The very first time my husband has been really pleased.
0: Well, smart garage man.
1: Smart people to take his advice. Hap, you know, as more and more people learn about wide-gap Autolite resistor spark plugs and how they make an engine idle smoother, give better performance on leaner gas mixtures, actually save on gas, why then more people will replace old, worn-out, narrow-gap spark plugs with sensational new wide-gap Autolite resistor spark plugs.
0: Any more letters like that, Harlow?
1: Plenty, Hap, plenty. Why, here's another one from New York City.
0: Oh, read it to me later, Harlow. We haven't time because here's suspense.
2: And now, Autolite brings back to our Hollywood soundstage Ralph Edwards as Smiley Smith in Ghost Hunt, a tale well calculated to keep you in suspense.
3: Jeff! Jeff! Jeff, come back here! Jeff, you fool dog, come back here! Dr. Reed! Dr. Reed! Dr. Reed!
4: Reed speaking. What is it, Smith?
3: Jeff has run off. My dog, he jumped through the window and ran off.
4: Oh, so? I told you he sensed something about this house, didn't I?
3: Yeah, you want to come and see if you can determine what it was exactly that set him off?
4: Soon. I am making my way slowly up the stairs toward the second floor now. I'm halfway up. I'll be down with you soon.
3: Folks, my dog's run away. You probably heard him howling. He jumped through the window and took off. Never did anything like that before. Frightened by the bat, I guess. Personally, alone here in this big room, I can understand how he must have felt. This isn't a cheerful spot by any means. I may not be psychic, but I sure have a feeling this house doesn't want us here.
4: Reed again. Excuse me. I have something of great interest to report. I'm now standing in an alcove on the second floor trying to recover my breath. As I reached the head of the stairs, I felt what I think is a definite psychic manifestation. I felt suddenly as though I had been punched in the solar plexus. That's the only way I can describe it. At the same time, I began to perspire. My head is still swimming slightly, and I have difficulty in swallowing. My pulse rate is around 110 in a minute. The sense of evil is very strong. I feel very, what shall I say, profoundly depressed.
3: Do you want me up there?
4: No, I prefer to remain up here alone. The presence of a disbeliever such as you might interfere with my investigation.
3: Folks, I'd like you to get a picture of what it's like here. It's very quiet, for one thing. I've never been in such a quiet place. And it's pretty dark. No light except my flashlight. Tell you what, you go now and douse all the lights you have on. Go ahead, put out the lights, and that'll give you a clearer feeling of how it is here with me. Go ahead, put out the lights. Hey, did you hear that? Real estate agent told me I'd probably hear rats and mice in the walls. Well, I can certainly hear them now. Even you can hear him, I think. It's as though...
4: Dr. Reed speaking. I've been working my way toward the front room, the one directly above the one in which Mr. Smith is now. The vibrations have become stronger and more pronounced as I approach it. I think I am on the verge of an important discovery.
3: Important discovery. Did you get that? Now I can hear Dr. Reed moving about in the room above. I don't suppose you can. Have a try anyway, huh? Hear him? I hope he finishes his investigation soon because... Quite frankly, I'd like to get out of here. I can well imagine people becoming unhinged in this place. Right now, I find myself pretty jumpy. Not being very brave, am I? It's being alone in this room down here that does it. This darned old house, the atmosphere, it's so very...
4: I wish only to make this hurried report before continuing with the investigation in this room. I have carefully sounded out all the parts in this room, and the emanations are most strong from what appears to be a closet, before which I am now standing. As soon as I open the door to this closet, I will have, I think, a thing of great interest to communicate. I find no key to the lock, and so I will attempt to remove the hinges with my penknife, and I will tell you what I find when I open it.
3: I'll tell you what it would cost to get me to open that door. In the basement at Fort... There's that bat again. It seems to like me the way it keeps... Each time it passes, it touches my face or my neck with its wings. Smelly things, bats. I don't suppose they bathe very often, if at all. I wonder how... Get away, you bat! That bat'll be the death of me.
5: Yeah, it's like a jingle, isn't it? Battle be the death of me, the death of me, the death of me. Battle be the death of me. It isn't far from London. No, that isn't the way it goes. It's come down to Q in lilac time, in lilac time, in lilac time. Come down to Q in lilac time. It isn't far. I haven't thought of that since I was a kid in grammar school. Gee, I had a lonely childhood when you come right down to it. I mean, oh, well, that's my affair, isn't it? Yes, it is. It most certainly is.
4: I have succeeded in removing the hinges to the door, and I find inside it is not a closet, but much larger. It is, I think, a dressing room. I have not yet been inside, but I am about to enter.
5: What was I talking about? Bats. Well, the bat flying back and forth in this room... Did you hear that? Did you hear it? Dr. Reed must have knocked something over in the dressing room. A chair, huh? A chair, yeah, a heavy chair by the sound of it. The chair, or whatever it was, must have fallen right over my head. That's the way it sounded. I can see a small stain forming right on the ceiling, right over my head. Something ran across my foot just then. A rat, I think it was. I've always hated rats. Most people do, of course. That stain up there bothers me. It's gotten so big so soon. I think I'll take a chance and bother Reed and ask him what it is. Dr. Reed. Reed. Can you hear me? Are you all right? Hello? Well, he didn't answer. I think he's just a little bit deaf. Think so. What do you suppose he's found, huh? I'm afraid this is rather dull for you listeners. I'm not finding it so, of course. There. I heard him cough. Did you hear that cough? Hope he's all right. He got out of a sick bed to come here this evening, you know. He was gassed in the First World War, and this place is beginning to get on my nerves a wee bit. Just a teensy-weensy bit.
4: Reed speaking.
5: Hello? He switched off. That's the bad cough he's got. I feel so lonely. Been alone so much in my life. Not so much now, of course, but when I was younger, I was alone so much of the time. You know, struggling to get ahead, living in a hall bedroom, wondering where my next meal is coming from. I get the blues just remembering it. Seem sad, young people having to spend so much time alone. Sad for old people, too, of course. I'm saying of course a lot. Of course I am. Hey, that stain on the ceiling, it's grown amazingly. It's actually beginning to drip. I mean, form bubbles. It'll start dropping soon. Colored bubbles, they seem to be. Odd-shaped stain, like a body lying on its back with its arm stretched out. It's cheerful. Oh. I'll certainly advise Mr. McDonald to have this place pulled down. I'll go upstairs in a minute or two to see how Dr. Reed's making out. You know, listeners, I really believe I'd go completely crazy if I had to stay here much longer. Wears you down. That's exactly what it does. It wears you down. It's so close and musty in here, I feel sort of trapped. Don't know why I said that. That's what they call this place, you know, the death trap. There, what did I tell you? That stain started to drip drops. Drip drops, drip drops, drip drops. I'll catch the next one with my hand. Let you... Reed! Dr. Reed! I'm going upstairs now, listeners. I'm afraid something has happened to Dr. Reed. I'm not kidding. Now. I mean, this is on the level. Which room could it be now? Right? Left? No, right. This is it, I think. Well, evening, gentlemen. And madam. I'm so glad to see you. I was just aching to see somebody. Anybody. I've been so lonely down there. What have you done with the doctor, huh? I know he's been hurt. See the color of the bubble on my hand? What have you done with him? Make way, please, gentlemen. Make way. Well, this isn't the funniest darn thing. This can't be Dr. Reed lying here. He didn't have a red beard. Now, don't crowd me, gentlemen. Don't crowd me, please. Huh? You want me to go where with you? You want me to do what? Speak up, gentlemen. To the cliffs. Down to the cliffs? You mean right now? Well, all right, if you'll come with me. I don't want to be alone anymore. You will come with me? All of you? All four of you? You too, ma'am? Oh, good. Come on, then. To the cliffs. To the cliffs. To the cliffs. To the...
6: He jumped over the cliff. He jumped over the cliff. McDonald, he jumped over...
7: Mr. McDonald, Mr. Thorpe, you may come in to see Dr. Reed now.
8: What? Uh-huh.
7: Dr. Reed is conscious. You may see him now.
6: Is he able to talk?
7: Just for a few minutes. In here.
9: Come in. Come in, gentlemen.
6: How are you, Dr. Reed?
10: We've been waiting to see you. Yes, and I must apologize, gentlemen. I had a most unfortunate accident. Hemorrhage.
6: Hemorrhage?
10: Yes. My lungs, you know. Now, gentlemen...
11: Hemorrhage? Dr. Reed, what happened in that house? What happened to Smith? We've just been listening to a playback of the recordings you made out there.
10: Smith? Well, isn't he with you?
6: We've just heard the recording, Dr. Reed. Smith jumped over the cliff into the ocean.
10: Oh, that poor boy.
6: Dr. Reed, will you please tell us what happened? We heard on the recording there were ghosts in that house.
10: Ghosts? I didn't see any ghosts.
11: But Smith, what about him?
10: If he went over the cliff, it was fear that drove him over.
6: But,
10: gentlemen, I didn't see any ghosts. As for that unfortunate young man, who can say now what he saw or thought he saw?

0: Thank you, Ralph Edwards, for displaying your versatility by appearing as guest star on Suspense.
1: Say, Harold, that Edwards does everything.
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0: And now here again is Ralph Edwards.
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1: Thursday,
0: June 23rd, 1949, 77 years ago today. Its title? Ghost Hunt. This episode of Suspense originally aired
1: Sunday,
0: June 23rd, 1957, 69 years ago today, titled A Load of Dynamite.
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3: We are proud to add to our lengthening list of Suspense stars Mr. Bartlett Robinson. Although a newcomer to Suspense, Mr. Robinson is a veteran of many years in the theater and motion pictures. Mr. Robinson returns now to his first love, radio, as Dave in A Load of Dynamite, which begins in just a moment.
2: And now, Mr. Bartlett Robinson in A Load of Dynamite. A tale well calculated to keep you in.

0: have done the same thing in my place. Sure you would. After all, my brother Hal was the only relative I had in the world. So it was only natural to look him up when I got out. I hadn't seen him for a while. Quite a while. And we never wrote. But after all, he was my brother. Now, I'm a pretty careful operator. When I go on a job, I case it first, but good. So I knew just about all there was to know about my kid brother. I knew that he was married and living in a little town in the northern end of the state. I knew that he had a good job. Well, anyway, a good paying job. It ought to be. He was driving a dynamite truck for the Colossus Powder Company. I even had found out that he was the kind of a cat who helped his wife do the dinner dishes. The only thing I didn't know was what a lovely dish that wife of his really was.
1: There, with the final swipe of the final pot, that does it.
2: That's the helping.
1: Oh, thank you, Mrs. King. Let's do some more dishes soon, huh?
2: It's not always necessary, you know. Sometimes I kiss you just because I feel like it. Like this. Oh. All right. That's enough. And give me a minute to fix my face and we'll go see a picture.
1: No pictures tonight, honey. I got to hit the road at 4 a.m.
2: Oh, gosh, I forgot. What's the run tomorrow?
1: They're reopening the old Three Angels mine up past Convict Lake. Kind of a big deal, I guess. I'm carrying 144 cases.
2: Where is the mine? Up in the mountains?
1: Yeah.
2: You'll be careful, won't you, darling?
1: I'm always careful, baby. You see, I have a great big reason for wanting to go on living. You.
2: I worry so about you.
1: Now, look, Terry.
2: And I wish you were doing practically anything else in the world except driving a high-explosive truck.
1: We've been all over this before, you know, and the answer's always the same. If you can show me anything else that pays off as well as chauffeuring high explosives, well, I mean, for a guy like me,
2: what do you mean, a guy like you?
1: Well, I'm no Charlie Van Doren, baby. I'm strictly a 2 years of high school and no special skills boy. And if I wasn't with Colossus, I'd probably be swinging a pick in a construction gang.
2: I know, but...
1: Besides, it won't be forever. Well, 2 or 3 years more, and we'll have enough dough tucked away so we can
2: I'm not sure I can take it for 2 or 3 more years, Hal. Sometimes when you're away and I'm here alone, it gets to be more than I can...
1: Saved by the Bell. I wonder who that is.
2: Well, probably Tom and Ethel looking for a canasta game. I'll tell them you have to get to bed early.
1: Well, maybe we could play for an hour or two.
2: Yes?
0: This is the King home, isn't it?
2: Yes, it is.
0: Oh. They told me down the street if I rang the bell and the prettiest girl I ever saw answered it, I was in the right house. They weren't kidding.
2: I'm afraid they don't.
1: Honey.
0: I'll give you 3 guesses, Hal.
3: Dave.
1: What are you doing here? I thought you were...
0: Now, that's what I call a real brotherly greeting. And after all these years, too. Well, do I get invited in? Sort of chilly out here.
1: Come in. Terry, this is my brother, Dave.
2: Hello, Dave.
0: Terry, it's a pleasure. A real pleasure. To have the prettiest sister-in-law in the world.
1: What are you doing here, Dave?
0: Doing? I'm paying a little visit to my kid brother, who I ain't seen in years.
1: So no fault of his.
0: Okay. Go on, rub it in. In front of your wife.
2: Hal's told me all about you, Dave.
0: Yeah, I guess that means I'm off to a bad start with you, huh, sis?
2: As far as I'm concerned, you're off to the best start you could possibly have. You're Hal's brother.
0: Well, thanks, baby sister. You know, you always had all the luck, Hal. A swell job, a nice house, and a beautiful and also understanding wife.
1: Luck. I worked for him, Dave. Worked hard to get him, and I work hard every day to keep him. They weren't handed to me on a platter, and I didn't try to take him away from anybody with a gun.
2: How?
0: All right. So I pulled 10 years in San Quentin for that stick-up. But I got 3 off for good behavior. They said I was a model prisoner. Don't that make you proud of your big brother?
1: Oh, sure. Real proud. Ma would be proud, too, if she knew her son was a model prisoner.
0: Now, you look, Hal.
1: You were the death of her, Dave, and I can't forget it.
0: Oh, come off it.
1: I know. I was there. I watched her day after day worrying about you. I watched her worry her life away.
0: Hal, it wasn't my fault. I couldn't help it.
1: You could have helped it. If you'd have settled down to a steady job. But that's something you would never do because you never wanted to.
0: I never did. Before. But a guy gets a chance to do a lot of thinking when he's in queue.
1: Like how to pull bigger jobs when he gets out?
2: Hal, darling, you're not being fair to Dave. Let him talk.
1: All right, talk.
0: You know something, Hal?
1: What?
0: I figured out a lot of things while I was away. I've come to a conclusion. A conclusion that I'm not as smart as I thought I was. Not nearly.
1: Oh, I wish I could believe that.
0: I always thought I was the wise guy. You were the chump. But I was wrong. I was dead wrong. Well, maybe it ain't too late to start over again. If people will just forget I'm an ex-con.
2: I'm sure they will.
0: Can you, Terry?
2: Of course. You've paid your debt to society.
0: Yeah, well, we'll see. Sam Quentin is full of two-time losers who couldn't make it on the outside because society wouldn't give him a break. We'll see.
1: Dave. Dave, are you serious? Or is this some more of your good intentions?
0: Yeah, you see what I mean, Terry? Nobody believes an ex-con, including his brother.
2: I believe you.
1: And I want to.
0: You do?
1: If you really want a job, our outfit can always use a good man.
0: Do you mean that, Hal?
1: Yes, Dave, I do. It's dangerous work.
0: You can't scare me.
1: But it pays off plenty.
0: You just got yourself a boy.
1: Fine. Fine, I'll see the boss about it as soon as he gets back from Frisco.
0: That's great.
1: Meanwhile, why don't you stick around here for a few days and take it easy? I guess you got a vacation coming to you at that.
0: Oh, well, I don't know. I don't want to put you to any trouble. I mean, well, would it be all right with you, Terry?
2: It's the way it should be, Dave.
0: You two are real folks.
1: Okay. Okay, so it's a deal. Any beer in the icebox, honey?
2: I wouldn't be surprised. We'll drink to the family reunion.
1: Listen, Dave. There's something I want to tell you before Terry gets back.
0: You don't have to tell me, boy. I know. Dynamite is tricky stuff, huh?
1: Tricky? All you have to do is make one wrong move and you're...
0: No, I don't make any wrong moves.
1: Yeah, but sometimes it happens without your having anything to do with it. The brakes go out on a mountain road, or a boulder comes rocketing down a hill, and you got to make a fast stop and...
0: Oh, that's 1,000-to-1 shot.
1: You want to try to call the odds on this one? Paul Gordon, one of our best men, was making a run over to Utah last month, just after the deer season opened. A guy missed the buck he was shooting at, but he didn't miss Paul's truck.
0: So that's 1,000,000-to-1. I'd go up against shorter odds than that to get what you got.
1: All right. But I had to tell you before you...
0: Watch it. Here comes Terry.
2: Well, here we are.
0: Hey, that looks great.
1: Oh.
0: Beer and salami and cheese.
2: Will you do the honors, darling?
1: Sure. Here you are, ma'am.
2: Thank you.
1: Dave?
0: Much obliged.
1: And one for old Dad.
2: Now, I'd like to propose a toast.
1: Okay. Let's hear it.
2: Here's to you, Dave. Here's wishing you health and good fortune and happiness. You know, just the best of everything.
0: You mean like Hal's got? Yeah, I'll settle for that. The best of everything.

0: Now, don't get me wrong. I meant it about wanting to settle down and go to work for a change. Meantime, until Hal's boss got back, I was in clover. Every day but Saturday and Sunday, Hal was out on the road. And me? I was hanging around the house with that gorgeous wife of his. She couldn't have been nicer. Treated me like I was her brother. But the feelings I had toward her were not exactly brotherly. I tried to control them. I honestly did. Because it was fun to be with her, too. Like the time we went downtown to buy me some decent clothes. With the dough Hal lent me.
1: Here's a pretty tie, Dave. It'll go beautifully with that blue shirt you just got.
0: Oh, no stripes, thanks. I've had enough of them.
1: Oh, you promised me you weren't going to think about that anymore, much less talk about it.
0: I promise you anything, Terry. You ought to know that by now.
1: Promises don't mean a thing, not unless you keep them.
0: All right, I promise never to break another promise, okay?
1: Okay. Gosh, look at the time.
0: Yeah, it's 4:30, so what?
1: Hal will be home at 5 today.
0: Yeah, he likes to have you there waiting for him when he comes home, doesn't he?
1: Yes, he does.
0: You know something, sugar? I don't blame him.

0: You're very quiet, Dave.
1: Yeah, I was thinking.
0: About what?
1: Did you know every single man in San Quentin has the same dream?
0: He does?
1: Yep. Waking or sleeping, the same dream.
0: What is it?
1: He dreams of what it'll be like when he gets up. And most of all, he dreams of the three things he wants most.
0: What are they?
1: Good clothes, a slick car, and a pretty girl.
0: Was that your dream, too?
1: Yep. And it's all come true. Except...
0: Except what?
1: Except the way I dreamed it. The pretty girl wasn't my brother's wife. She was a faithful wife, all right. She never gave any sign that she realized what I was driving at. And Hal, he went overboard with the devoted brother act.
2: The boss isn't back from Frisco yet, Dave. But there's no rush. It's like I said before. You got a vacation coming to you. Hey, do you still like to hunt?
1: Yeah, I sure do.
2: Well, why don't you drive into town tomorrow and get yourself a license? I got a 30-06 you're welcome to use.
1: Any deer around?
2: Well, they tell me the thickest flies are on Convict Lake.
1: How about it, Terry? You want to go hunting?
0: Well, no, thanks, Dave. I just don't like the idea of killing anything.
1: Oh, okay, but I'll bet you $7 to a plug dime that you'll eat the venison after I bring it home.

0: one happy family when Hal was at home. But when he wasn't, Terry drove me nuts. I tried, I really did. I'd go out for long walks by myself, or I'd listen to the radio or try to read. But it was no good. I couldn't get my mind off her. Then one day, we were finishing lunch. It was a warm day, and she was wearing shorts and a halter.
1: Had a cup of coffee, Dave?
0: Oh, no, thanks. I haven't got any room.
1: All right, then I'll do the dishes.
0: No, I'll clear the table for you.
1: Oh, don't bother. There aren't very many things. I'll just get you cups and saucer and...
0: Terry.
1: Dave, let go of me. What's wrong with you?
0: What do you suppose is wrong with me?
1: Let go of me, Dave. You must be crazy.
0: Maybe I am. I was stashed away for 7 years, and I never even saw a woman. And the ones I've seen since I came out, they weren't like you.
1: Take your hands off me, Dave. If Hal knew about this, he'd... Dave, let me go. There's somebody at the door.
0: Yeah, I guess I'd better see who it is.
1: But if it's Hal...
0: Don't worry. I'll handle it.
2: In just a moment, we continue with... Suspense. And now... We continue with the second act of A Load of Dynamite, starring Bartlett Robinson. A tale well calculated to keep you in... Suspense.
0: I felt pretty silly when I opened the door. It was only a Girl Scout selling cookies. But the interruption gave me a chance to get a hold of myself. And to make the most serious decision I'd ever made in my life.
1: Dave, I've got to have a talk with you.
0: Don't you say it, Terry. Listen to me first. I flipped my lid, sure. But even if that kid hadn't rung the bell when she did, I'd have... You know I'd have stopped. Just for a minute, I forgot you were my brother's wife. But when you said if Hal knew about this, it pulled me up short. Hal's a great guy, Terry, the greatest. He gave me a real square shake. I'd never do anything to cross him up. Or you neither.
1: It mustn't ever happen again, Dave.
0: It won't, Terry. I swear it won't. I'll never lay a hand on you again. As long as you're Hal's wife.
3: Hi, darling. What kind of a day did you have?
1: Oh, you know, the usual thing. How about you?
3: Usual by me, too. I ran 5 tons of blasting powder to Canyon Camp, and that was it.
1: Any news about Dave's job?
3: Boss isn't back yet.
1: Right. I hope you can get it set pretty soon, darling.
3: Why?
1: Well, it's just that... Well, I think Dave's beginning to get sort of, you know, restless.
3: He should get restless. A comfortable house to live in, the best meals a man ever put under his belt, and the prettiest girl in the world to keep him company. What more does he want? Where is he, by the way?
1: How do you know? He wasn't here when I got back from the market.
3: Ah, I bet he went to get that hunting license.
1: Well, then why didn't he ride in with me?
3: You sound funny, baby, like you had something on your mind. Anything wrong?
1: Hal, darling.
3: Come on now, come on, let's have it. What's nibbling on you?
1: How did Dave drink?
3: I don't know. Remember, I haven't seen him for a long time. Why?
1: Well, it's something that happened today.
3: Like what?
1: Well, when I offered him a bottle of beer today, he asked me if we had any bourbon in the house. When I told him we didn't, he said he'd have to do something about it. We were kidding, of course.
3: Maybe he was, maybe he wasn't. But I better find out before I get him a job. You're asking for it when you mix alcohol and gasoline, but when you add a few tons of dynamite, then you are in trouble. Kitchen, sugar. That was one mighty fine dinner.
1: I'm glad you liked it, darling.
3: I'm glad I did, too. It sort of kept the family average up. You didn't eat a thing.
1: I guess I'm worried, Hal.
3: You mean about Dave?
1: Where is he, Hal? Why didn't he come home? Why hasn't he telephoned? Maybe
3: he's
1: something...
3: He's a big boy now, Terry.
1: I know.
3: It goes one of two ways now, sugar. If he meant what he told us the other night, there's nothing to worry about. If he didn't, then it's strictly his headache. Remember, he's still on probation.
1: Poor guy.
3: I'm sorry for him, too, Terry.
1: I know you are.
3: Yeah. I'm sorry for him. And for every other man in the world, because they can't be married to you.
1: You're a darling.
3: Come on, baby. It's time to hit the sack.

0: wake up.
1: What is it? What is it?
0: Well, somebody in the house. I heard a noise in the kitchen. There it is again.
1: Well, it's probably
0: look,
1: just...
0: the light just went on.
1: Well, why shouldn't it?
2: Is that you, Dave?
3: Yeah.
2: Well, come on in for a minute.
3: I'll be right with you.
2: Hey, easy does it, man. Hey, you're lucky I didn't take a shot at you.
3: Why? Because I had a couple of drinks.
2: Say, you did it bad, didn't you?
3: Sure I did. I found me a girl in town, a nice, friendly girl. And we sat in the Red Dog and belted around a piece of booze.
0: Dave, you shouldn't have.
3: You know something, Terry? You're absolutely right. They got fine liquor at the Red Dog, and like I said, the girl was real friendly, but it wasn't any good, Terry. It wasn't any good at all.
2: We'll talk about it tomorrow, kid. What you need now is a little shut-eye, and I do, too. I'm making the run up to that new mine tomorrow.
3: Yeah, the one up in the mountains near Convict Lake?
2: Yeah, and with a full truckload, I wouldn't like to fall asleep at the wheel, if you know what I mean.
0: Want me to fix you some coffee, Dave?
3: No, thanks.
2: Want me to help the bed boy?
3: I don't need any help. I'll make it all right. You stay here, Hal. You stay right where you belong. With Terry.
0: Cup of coffee, Hal?
2: Yeah, I guess so. Eddie isn't due to pick me up for 10 minutes. Hey.
0: What?
2: You forgot to kiss me this morning.
0: No, I didn't. I just don't believe it's good for you on an empty stomach. There you are.
2: Ah, now the day may begin.
0: I think I'll take a cup in today. That'll help wake him up.
2: That's a good idea.
0: Dave? Dave!
2: He's still dead to the world. Go on in.
0: Hal!
2: Huh?
0: He's not here.
2: What?
0: Well, the bed's not even turned down, just rumpled, like he threw himself across it without undressing.
2: I get it.
0: What?
2: Look in the corner. My rifle's missing. He must have gone hunting.
0: On foot?
2: I doubt it. Take a look out in the garage.
0: You're right. The car is gone.
2: He's got a lot of nerve taking off with the car without telling us.
0: Oh, well, it's all right. I won't be needing it today. Well,
2: with the hangover he must have, he's in no shape to go deer hunting.
3: Maybe not to go deer hunting, but I was in good enough shape to bag what I was after. A 10-ton truck is a pretty sizable target. And when it's loaded with dynamite, you can hit it anywhere and it'll go off. I found me a perfect location, where the road winds down a steep grade just before you get to Convict Lake. I hid the car in the underbrush and climbed up to the top of the bank. It was rough going. I slipped a couple of times, but I made it in plenty of time. It was nice sitting there in the long morning sunlight, thinking about Terry. Thinking about the life we were going to have together. I knew she liked me, like a sister. But after a while, she'd learn to like me like a wife. I would be so understanding and sympathetic with her in her bereavement. I would be kindness itself. We would be joined in a terrible experience. The tragic accident that had taken away her husband and deprived me of my loving brother. An accident that was about to happen. It was Dave's truck feeling its way down the tricky slope in Compound Low. I got it full in my sights and waited until it came closer. Closer until I couldn't miss. I aimed for the big white C and the word Colossus on the side.

0: anybody home?
1: Darling, you're early.
0: Yeah, I quit.
1: What?
0: Yeah, I'm through with dynamite. Won't be so much loot driving freight, but you'll live a lot longer.
1: Oh, darling, I'm so glad.
0: I thought you would be.
1: Whatever made you make up your mind?
0: Well, I got scared, honey. Real bad scared for the first time.
1: What happened?
0: I was coming down that steep grade outside Convict Lake when I heard a rifle crack back in the woods. And I thought about the time Paul Gordon got blown up over in Utah when that hunter missed his deer. So I decided life is short enough as it is.
1: Oh, darling, I feel 10 years younger.
0: So do I, honey. Oh, point killer.
1: Maybe it's Dave.
0: I'll get it.
2: Oh, look, Hal. There's the sheriff's car parked at the curb.
0: Maybe it's about Dave, then. Yes, officer?
3: Are you Mr. King?
0: Yes.
3: Dave King, your brother?
0: Yes.
3: I'm afraid I have bad news for you, Mr. King.
0: What's happened to him? What's my brother done now?
3: He's killed himself.
1: Oh, no.
3: Oh, I don't mean suicide. It was apparently a hunting accident.
0: What happened?
3: He was up in the mountains hunting. Must have stumbled or fell because the barrel of his rifle was plugged with mud. When he fired, the explosion drove the breech block right back into his face. Killed him instantly.
0: Where did this happen?
3: Up near Convict Lake. You know where that steep grade comes down the mountain just before you get to the lake.
0: I know.
3: Sorry to have to bring the bad news, Mr. King. Guess you and your brother were pretty close.
0: Yeah. Yes, we were. Pretty close.

0: 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Listen again next week for another tale well calculated to keep you in suspense. Supporting Mr. Robinson in A Load of Dynamite were Ellen Morgan, Paul Dubov, and Barney Phillips.
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0: 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Its title, Happy Ending.
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0: This is Arch Obler bringing you another in our series of stories of the unusual.
1: Our scene, a doctor's office. The doctor, a genial middle-aged man, is smiling across his desk at young Mrs. Peggy Conlon. And he's saying...
2: Well, Mrs. Conlon, I don't think there is much more I can say other than this. Don't be too afraid. This sort of thing has been going on since the beginning of time. Millions of women. So don't be frightened. Go home. Tell your husband. Be happy.
3: Thank you, Doctor. Goodbye.
2: Goodbye.

0: hurry.
1: Yes, I'll walk. It takes longer when you walk. No longer to get home.
0: Baby, baby, baby, baby, baby.
1: Home. What will he say? What will he say?
0: Baby, baby, baby, baby.
1: What will Bill say? What? What?
2: Oh, it's out of the question, Peg. Out of the question on the money I make. Now, look, this isn't confetti. It's bills for groceries, bills for laundry, bills for gas. I tell you, Peg, it's out of the question. Out of the question.
1: Out of the question. Out of the question. He'll say out of the question.
0: Baby, baby, baby.
1: What will he say? Oh, Bill, what will you say?
3: Hey, hey, watch the lights, lady.
1: Oh.
3: Yeah, watch where you're going, little lady. Them lights are for you as well as for the car.
1: What will Bill say?
3: What? What did you say? Say you don't feel well or something. Your face, I mean.
1: Oh, I'm all right, officer.
3: Sure you don't want a cab?
1: No, I'm walking home.
3: Okay, but watch the traffic at the crossings.
1: If I take shorter steps, it'll take longer. Yes, shorter steps.
4: Do you realize it'll set us back for the next 5 years? We won't be living. We'll always be paying bills for doctors, for hospitals, for nurses, for this and for that. Pain.
1: Will he say that?
5: Oh, it's been going on since the beginning of time. Millions of women. So don't be afraid. Go home. Tell your husband. Be happy. Be happy. Happy.
1: Happy? Doctor said that, didn't he? Happy. Bill, we have been happy.
4: I don't think I'm going to row anymore. Too hot.
1: Uh-huh.
4: Just drift. Now, what was I talking about?
1: Happiness.
4: Oh, yeah, happiness. Now, you know, I think that the most important thing in life is to be happy. Don't you?
1: Oh, yes, Bill.
4: Now, you take ordinary people. On a day like this, what are they doing? Working in factories, working in offices, working. Isn't that right?
1: Yes.
4: But the park is here, the lagoon is here, the boats are here. Man, if they just had a little common sense, they'd say, the devil would work, we're going to be happy. And they'd come out here and they'd go boat riding.
1: 4 million people. The lagoon would be awfully crowded, wouldn't it, Bill?
4: No, I'm serious. All right, so I'm not working today, so I'll have $5 less. But I'm doing what I want, and I'm happy.
1: I'm happy too, Bill.
4: Are you? Honest, Peg?
1: Uh-huh.
4: Oh, gee. When I think that only 2 days...
1: And I wasn't even going to the dance.
4: I took one look at it.
1: Oh, that's a song, Bill.
4: Oh, it's the truth. Oh, gosh, I'm happy about you, Peg. I'm happier than I've ever been in my whole life.
1: Happy. We have been happy.
6: Practice makes perfect. Let's try that kiss again. Da-da-da-dee-dee-dee. We're not doing
1: Bill. We're good.
4: You mean we're loud? Loud.
1: Don't drive so fast.
4: Well, I'm in a hurry.
1: Why, Mr. Bowes?
4: I'm on my way to get married. I'm on my way to get married.
1: Oh, Bill. They'll think you've been drinking.
4: I have. 4 Cokes, a double malt, 2 kisses, and a marriage license. Yee-hee!
1: Bill, behave yourself.
4: Oh, no. The bride and the bridegroom's been a happy night in jail. Hey.
1: Huh?
4: It's starting to rain. Shall I put the top up?
1: Oh, no, please.
4: Huh?
1: Want the rain in my face. Oh, it's wonderful, Bill. The wind and the rain. I feel as if I were flying.
4: Oh, Mrs. Angel.
1: You know, all my life I thought that if I ran away to get married, I'd be so frightened. But I'm not afraid the least little bit. I love you, Bill. And everything's wonderful, and I'm so happy. So happy. We've been so happy.
4: Should I, Peg? Should I?
1: Well, I don't know, Bill.
4: Well, speak up, Mrs. Conner, or forever have to hold your peace.
1: That's 30 cents already.
4: Oh, I was only warming up. One more time, and I know I can hit it.
1: All right, go ahead.
4: Okay, mister, I'll try her again.
6: Yes, sir, here you are, son. One for a dime. Knock down the top bottle and win the little lady's great big beautiful doll.
4: Okay, Peg.
6: Yes, here I go.
1: Oh, you hit it, Bill,
4: I told you I would. Okay, mister, pay off.
6: Well, it be, little lady, a QP or a Popeye?
1: Popeye.
6: Oh. Thank you.
1: Thank you.
6: You'll see the same, ladies and gentlemen, when it's great big beautiful
1: doll. Bill, isn't it
4: Hey, let's sit down over here.
1: All right.
4: Oh.
1: Darling, you're wonderful.
4: Wonderful? And hungry.
1: Oh, Bill, after 4 hot dogs, 3 sodas, and all those peanuts, you ought to be sick.
4: I am, but I'm hungry.
1: Bill.
4: Bottomless Bill from the Ozarks, that's me.
1: Bill, you're so crazy, and I love you so much.
4: You talk like that, and I'll kiss you right in the middle of the midway.
1: Double dare you.
4: Hey, maybe there's a law against kissing your own bride.
1: Maybe there's a law against being so happy.
4: You got the prettiest little funny face.
1: You know, I used to think that when I got married, I'd be going to the French Riviera, Honolulu, and,
4: huh?
1: Well, you know, places like that, and here I am, Luna Park.
4: Oh, Peg.
1: No, darling, you don't understand. I like it. I'm happy about it. Why, I'll bet there are thousands of women who've been to all those famous places who'd give every minute of it to be in my place with someone she loves and who loves her. Women are really awfully simple people, darling. They want love. And I've you, and I'm happy. Terribly happy.
5: Go home. Tell your husband, be happy, be happy, be happy.
1: I could be happy.
7: Mother?
1: Peggy Conlon.
7: Mother?
1: Mother?
7: Mother, mother.
1: My mother? Mother?
8: You mark my words, he'll never make a good living for you, never. No drive, no ambition, a worthless young man. Never make a good living for you, Peggy. You'll never have anything. You mark my words. Just mark my words. For the last time, listen to me, daughter. Now, if you marry that boy, you'll cry a great deal more, believe me. Oh, stop crying, Peggy, and listen to me. Someday you'll be a mother, and you'll understand that I'm telling you these things for your own sake. When you have children of your own, you'll understand.
1: Understand what, Mother? Understand what? Should I understand now? If you were alive, could you make me understand now? Well, Bill's all right. He's all right, I tell you. It's just that he used to laugh. Laughed all the time. But how can he laugh now?
3: Rent,
5: gas, dentist, light, car fare.
3: Rent,
5: gas, dentist, light, car fare.
3: Bill.
1: That's what I don't understand, Mother. Doesn't the world want people like Bill who can laugh? Must everyone be wonderful at making money? Isn't there a place for people like Bill who don't want a great deal? Can't things be so that they can make the little they need without growing so old and tired they forget what it is to laugh? And be happy at just being alive?
4: Fine mess. We're in a fine mess. Where will we get the money? Where will we get the money, Peggy? Where will we get the...
1: No! Stop thinking things like that. Got to. Think about... him.
9: Shine? Shine, lady? Shine? Shine, mister? Shine? Shine?
1: What will he be?

0: Maybe. Maybe.
1: And my diagnosis of the patient only confirms my profound belief that such diseases can be cured.
0: Maybe.
1: So, an investment of these issues, with my concern, will net you profit of not less than the sum of twice your investment.
0: Oh, no. Oh,
2: silly Peggy.
0: You used to say that, didn't you, Mother? Silly Peggy. Because I laughed at the wrong time. Maybe I laughed then. Maybe I'm laughing now because I'm afraid.
3: It's happened to women for millions of years.
0: No, no, not that. Pain goes quickly, I know it, but Bill. What'll Bill say? No, no, stop thinking. Stop thinking!

0: walk slowly. Very slowly. What was I thinking? Oh, yes, my boy. I'll be so much wiser by the time he grows up. Give him advice.
1: Yes, Mother. Of course, Mother. Yes, I'm listening. You're wonderful, Mother. Oh, you're right, Mother. Just as you say, Mother.
0: No, no, not like that.
1: You're wrong, Mother. I will not, Mother. I won't do it, Mother. No, Mother.
0: No, no, not that way.
1: Why, Mother? Explain, Mother. Tell me if you know, Mother. Why is it like that, Mother?
0: Yes. Look like... What will he... Look like?
2: Lovely, child.
3: May I hold him? Looks like you.
2: His father's hair.
4: Beautiful child. Beautiful child.
0: Beautiful child. Yes, why not? Why not? David Conan. Beautiful child.
5: Hey, Bob, read all about it. World crisis, world crisis, war in Europe. Read all about it. War, war.
0: War.
6: Baby, baby. Baby, baby.
0: Bill, what if he says it?
3: Read the newspapers, I tell you. Read the newspapers. There's your answer. Raise them up so they can blow him up. The answer's in your newspapers, I tell you, Peg. Raise them up to blow
0: him
3: up.
0: What can I answer him? I'm not good at answers. If Bill says that, what'll I say?
2: So I said to him, I said, Joe, I will not go for a ride. And he said, why not? And I said, why should I? And he said, well, you, if you don't, when will you? So I give him a smile, you know. And he said, you look here, Helen Young, if you see that.
0: Girl. Maybe it'll be a girl. Yes, why not? Girl.
4: Mother.
0: A lovely girl.
4: Mother, you think my dress hangs right? Isn't it too long? Or is it too short? Don't you think I would have it made a little frail here?
0: No wars. Killing, dying, just...
4: Mother, do you think I ought to go out with him after what he said to me? Mother, I don't think that's a good school. Really, I don't.
3: Cannon fodder, oh, bomb fodder. Raise him strong and blow him up. What's the good of it, Peg? What's the good of it?
0: No, can't be like that. Not with a girl.
4: Ruth.
0: No.
4: Anna.
0: No.
4: Nina.
0: No.
4: Elizabeth.
0: No.
4: Carol.
0: Yes. Carol Conan.
7: Carol Conan, the season's
0: Carol
7: greatest
0: Conan.
7: Debutante.
0: Brilliant
7: Carol
0: young...
7: Conan, beautiful young...
3: Carol Conan is nationally known.
0: What could she be?
4: Mother, do you know all about babies? Do you know? After all, look at me. Well, I was wondering about Junior. He won't eat his cereal. He won't touch his bottle. I don't know what to do. I simply don't know what to do.
0: Maybe.
7: Carol Conan, opera. Tonight, curtain, 8:30.
0: Yes.

0: you'd be so proud of her, Bill. You would.
1: Oh, almost there. Walk slower. Oh, Bill, don't get angry when I tell you. God, don't let it be angry. I couldn't stand it if he yelled at me. I couldn't. I'm afraid. Bill, if you knew I was afraid, you'd help me, wouldn't you? Afraid of you? That's not right, is it? Walk slower. Walk slower. If, when I get there, Bill, and you look at me, if then, for the first time in my life, I can say everything I've been thinking before you have a chance to say anything, then you'll understand how I feel, and because you love me, you won't say anything that'll hurt me, and you'll take me in your arms. Oh, Bill, but I can only think things. I can never say them clearly when they should be said. Maybe everybody's like I am. Talk when it's too late. But this time I've got to talk now, right away. The minute I get in the house, because if you talk first and say things that hurt me, you and I will never... Oh, Bill, all I want is to be happy, just a little. Everything's so mixed up all over the world that... Bill, all I know, all I want is...
2: You say something, Mrs. Collins?
1: Oh, Mr. Tomasi.
2: What's the matter? You walk right past the house, huh? Yeah, maybe you're thinking you don't live here no more, huh?
1: I was so preoccupied, I didn't notice.
2: Sure was a hot day, huh, Mrs. Collins?
1: Yes, it was. I don't like to go in.
2: Oh, but your husband, he's home, huh?
1: Home?
2: Sure, he come about 10 minutes ago. I'm going to see him go upstairs.
1: It is late, isn't it?
2: Sure. You put it in the girl, but when a husband come home from work and a wife and not home, sometimes you get a plenty mad, huh? I bet you're scared, huh?
1: I better go up.
2: Hey, I'm going to come up pretty soon and fix that water faucet.
1: All right.

0: You can't talk about my family that way.
1: Yeah? Who's going to stop?
0: You think I'm afraid of you? Go on and hit me. Hit me.
1: Will you shut up?
0: I'll talk all I want to talk.
1: Oh, yeah?
0: What else have I got to do with this dumb talk? I'm sick of this dumb hearing.

0: Good evening, Mrs. Cunn.
1: Good evening, Mr. Gold. You're playing very well tonight.
0: Yeah, yeah. In 60 years, even a fool learns to do something.
1: Oh.
2: Hot tonight, yeah?
1: Yes. The baby all right?
2: Oh, yeah, lots better. See?
1: It's so tiny, isn't it?
2: You like a baby, Miss Cunningham?
1: Well, I...
2: Yeah, I know. They look like lots of trouble, but you bet you for people who have got little babies, the whole world.
1: Yes.
2: Believe me, baby, good. Good night.
1: Good night, Mrs. Maslow.

0: Peggy, is that... Peg?
1: Bill?
0: Gosh, Peg, where you been? I've been worried stiff.
1: Was it just walking?
0: I got home. There was nobody here. I was ready to do a calling all cars, so help me. What, are you going to stand here by the door all night? What's the matter, Peg? Oh, honest, I don't care if there isn't any dinner. Yeah, I'm so full of love for you tonight, one potato in me, and I'd pop like a kid's balloon.
1: Bill, I want to...
0: No, wait, I'm going to tell you.
1: Me?
0: Yeah, come on over by the window. Phew, it's hot. There, that's better. Nice breeze to keep you cool while I burn you up with the news right off the press.
1: News? Bill, I...
0: Flash, ambition comes to Billy Connors.
1: Bill, if you'd let me
0: no,
1: tell
0: how can you tell me when I'm trying to tell you? Now listen, sweet funny face. Today, the great lords of industry unlocked the octopus long enough to hand Billy Connors, now hold your breath, $5 more a week.
1: Bill, I've got...
0: Yes, so help me, $5. Oh, is that terrific, Peg? We move right into the upper brackets, got everything we want.
1: Bill, please, listen to me.
0: Sure, as soon as I finish my say. Now, I got to say it, Peg, because I've been kind of getting up steam to say it all the way home from the office. Now, all this may sound a little screwy to you, but here goes.
1: Bill, I want to tell you today...
0: Oh, please, funny face, don't interrupt to tell me about the bargain you saw today, because, well, if I stop talking, I'll lose my nerve, and then maybe I won't ever say it again. Peg, this $5 a week, now that's over $250 a year. And I began thinking right away how we could spend it.
1: Spend?
0: Yeah, you know me. So I got thinking about maybe we'd get another car. But the old jalopy's pretty good yet. And then I thought maybe we could take a cottage someplace. But then I don't get a vacation until next year. So then I got thinking... Why, heck, what's the matter with me? Why should I be afraid to talk to you?
1: There's no reason to be afraid. Is there, Bill?
0: Of course not. See, what I'm trying to say is that... Well, look at the newspaper headlines.
1: The war, yes, I thought...
0: The world going to smash, maybe. So I got thinking, the heck with it. There isn't time enough to go anywhere or plan anything, and who wants money anyway? So how can we spend it to make both of us really happy? You know, to make our lives... I mean, if one of us should die before the other, make our lives mean something.
1: Mean something.
0: Oh, Peg, I've got to say it faster. I won't be able to say it at all. Peg, let's spend the money for a kid. Well, Peg, what do you look at me like that for? Oh, I know we never talked about it, but... Well, I was kind of scared of the idea, and I didn't know if you'd want one. Well, Peg, for Pete's sake, say something. Looking at me. Well, what did you want to tell me before? Say that at least.
1: Oh, Bill. Bill. Wait till you hear.

0: 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You just heard an episode of Lights Out, which originally aired
1: Wednesday,
0: June 23rd, 1937, 89 years ago today, titled Happy Ending. This episode of Escape originally aired
1: Friday,
0: June 23rd, 1950, 76 years ago today. Its title, Sundown.
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Tonight, we escape to the Old West in the story of a boy who never owned anything but a gun. As Joel Murcutt tells it in his exciting tale, Sundown.

0: The sun is kissing the top of the mountains, and in a minute the shadows will start to sneak along the street. It's sundown, and you can't do nothing to stop it. Everybody knows that. 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Not a horse nor a rider in sight, not even a tumbleweed. 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And now the street ain't empty no more. Here's what they've been waiting for. There's Kirby Hunsaker coming out of the saloon at one end of the town, and there's Ben Ford coming from a liver stable at the other end. Both of them walking towards each other slow, right hands hanging like claws, an inch from the gun holsters. In a minute, one of them will be dead. Kirby Hunsaker or Ben Ford? Little Ben. Nothing but a baby when I picked him up off of the desert 15 years ago. Hold up a minute, Sam.
1: What is it?
0: Over there, dried out hole, see?
1: Yeah, looks like a man.
0: Let's have a look.
1: Yeah, it's a man right enough, or what's left of him.
0: Oh. He's come a long way for water. Come to the wrong place. Give me a hand with him.
1: You alive?
0: I don't know. Yeah, he's alive. Canteen.
1: Here, friend. Swig this.
0: You better hold it to him.
1: Huh?
0: Son's got his eyes. He's blind.
1: Oh.
0: Drink you. Drink just a little bit of it. Ain't gonna help him much. Burn clean through.
1: Yeah.
0: That better?
1: Thanks.
2: My wife and my kid.
0: Yeah? Yeah, where they?
1: Back. Back there.
2: Where I
1: left the wagon. Animals
2: died. I came for water.
1: Better give him some more, Dan.
0: No, he don't need it no more. All we can do is find his wife and kid, if there's anything left to find.

0: There was something left. A sun-baked wagon in the midst of that hellish inferno, a dead woman and a kid. 5-year-old boy. His face is burned, his lips is cracked with fever, but his eyes stared out across that desert like they was following some nightmare that nobody else could see. He didn't cry, he didn't whimper, he didn't talk. We gave him water and he took it. Wasn't no place to send him. He just stood there watching us as we buried his mother.
1: Now, what do we do about him?
0: A kid? Take him with us, I reckon. Ain't much else we can do.
1: Well, ain't nobody on the ranch to take care of him.
0: No, ain't nobody here neither. He's like a little cactus, Sam. He'll grow or he'll die. He grew. Big, raw-boned kid, and by the time he was 12, he could handle a man's work. And I had a feeling for him, a feeling like he was my own. A feeling that could make me hurt when I looked at him.
2: Dan?
0: Yeah, Ben?
2: Do I have any money?
0: Well, yeah, I reckon you have. You work for your keep.
2: How much do I have, Dan?
0: Well, now, I don't know. It takes some figuring. But this is your home, boy. Everything that's here is yours.
2: Do I have enough to buy a horse?
0: Why, I reckon so.
2: Then I want my own horse.
0: See. All right, boy. Take your pick.
2: That 3-year-old black with the star on his face. I want him.
0: All right. You just bought yourself a horse. Yeah, he'd bought himself a horse, but it was more than that to him. It meant he had something that was his, come flood or thunder, something in the world that belonged to him and not to nobody else. It gave him a reason for being alive, and he started to build his life around that black horse. No horse ever got care like that. Ben had had the horse for almost a year when Kirby Hunsaker came. He rode in one afternoon while me and Sam was down at the corral. Ben was in town with a buckboard picking up supplies when Hunsaker rode in, just pounding leather.
3: Well, Buck. Well. Howdy.
1: Howdy.
0: Your horse looks like he could use a rest, Ranger.
3: Needs shoeing. He'd be all right. I'll trade him and cash for a fresh horse.
0: Ain't nobody gonna ride a horse of mine that way.
3: Maybe you didn't hear me. I said I'm going to trade him. That means I'm going to trade him. My name's Kirby Hunsaker.
0: He said the name like it should mean something, and it did. Kirby Hunsaker, a name that was drifting all over the West with a trail of blood behind it. Stagecoach drivers and travelers carried it on their tongues, and he knew it. He had a face like a woman, and eyes like a steel trap, and there wasn't no glove on his right hand. It was brown and weathered from sun and wind, and it hung close to his right side like a claw, never more than an inch from the butt of his gun. A gunfighter.
3: If you're thinking it over, you're wasting my time.
1: Better do it, Dan.
0: All right, Hunsaker.
3: I'll take the black with the star on his face. Put a rope on him. I said put a rope on him.
0: Not that one. He ain't mine.
3: I ain't asking whose he is. Put a rope on him.
0: Any other horse, anyone you want, even Trey.
3: Get that horse and keep your hand away from that gun.
1: Dan, do what he says. You can give young Ben the Palomino. He's just a kid, and a horse is a horse. He'll forget about it.
0: No, he won't, Sam. He won't never forget it.
3: Pronto, friend. Put a rope on that black pronto.
0: There wasn't nothing else to do. Hunsaker saddled Ben's horse and just lit out down the trail. Me and Sam just stood there. We were still standing there when Ben brought the buckboard back from town. I watched his eyes go to the corral like they always did, and then he turned and looked at me and Sam like we was a firing squad.
2: Where's my horse, Dan?
0: I told him. His face was like stone, but there was a change in his eyes. They got back that same look they had the day I picked him up half dead on the desert. Lost and robbed and helpless.
2: You let him take my horse.
0: Well, that Palomino's worth twice as much, boy.
2: Not to me, Dan. The Palomino ain't mine.
0: Yes, he is. Because I'm giving him to you.
2: I don't want him. I want my own horse.
4: Yeah, simmer down, boy. You come back
0: here. Let him go, Sam. Let him go. He'll cool off. We might as well unload this here buckboard.
4: All right, I'll drive her on up the house.
2: Get up there, boy!
5: Hey, Ben! Ben, wait!
4: Hey, that fool kid ain't even using a saddle.
5: Crazy. He's going after Hunziker. Huh? Hurry up, Sam. Saddle up. Hurry up.
0: He was riding hard and light, and we was distance before we even got started. But we followed the cloud of dust that trailed after him. Then sundown hit, and he was lost somewheres in the night.
4: There ain't much chance to find him now, unless he stops and strikes fire.
0: He won't stop. Yeah, be a moon pretty quick.
4: Hey, wait. Listen.
0: Yeah, it's a horse. Oh. Must be over at the edge of that ridge.
4: Hey, let's take a look. It's a horse, all right.
0: Looks like the roan the kid was riding.
4: Something else there, too. On the ground.
0: We rode up. There was another horse on the ground. And in the light of the moon, I could see the white star on its black face. Ben was sitting on the ground beside it. A few feet away was the body of a man. I rolled it over, face up. It was an Indian. There was a bullet hole in his head.
4: What happened, Ben?
2: I don't know. This is the way I found him.
0: What's wrong with Star, Ben?
2: His leg's broken.
4: Oh. Or I must have stepped in a chuck hole.
0: Yeah. Then the Indian come by and Hunziker give him a bullet in exchange for his horse.
4: Huh?
0: Tracks in the dirt there.
4: It's a good thing the boy didn't catch up with him.
0: Yeah, it is. That's a bad break he's got there, boy.
2: I know.
0: Ain't nothing you can do for him.
2: I know.
0: Well, now, why don't you just ride on back to the ranch of Sam?
4: Yeah.
0: I'll stay here for a while and catch up with you later.
2: You don't have to do that. Lend me your gun.
4: Oh, now, look, boy, let's ride off, you and me.
2: No. He's my horse, Dan, and I've got the right to shoot him.
0: Yeah, Ben, I reckon you have. Here's my gun. Come on, boy.
2: I'm coming.
0: Well, me and Sam will walk off a little ways, Ben. Give you a chance to just bawl if you want to. Get it off of your chest.
2: I'm ready to ride with you. I ain't gonna cry, Dan.

0: He didn't cry. He hadn't cried when I picked him up off of the desert, and he didn't cry then. But the tears was inside of him someplace where they couldn't get out. Never showed in his eyes, though. Something else showed there instead. It was hate. A hate like a pure white flame. I could see it burning there when we got back to the ranch that night.
1: What'd you say his name was, Dan?
0: Who's that? Whose name?
1: The man who took Star.
0: Hannigan, I think. Yeah, Jim Hannigan.
1: That isn't what you said before, Dan. I want to know.
0: Hunziker. Kirby Hunziker.
2: You better go in and get some sleep, boy.
0: Ben, you can have your pick of anything in the corral.
1: I don't want another horse.
0: Well, when you see something that you do want, you just holler it's yours. That's a promise.
1: Anything, Dan?
0: Anything.
1: All right, then. I'll take your gun.
0: My gun?
1: You promise, Dan.
0: I promise. Here. It's yours.
1: Good night, Dan.
0: Good night, Ben.
2: Why, in all my days, I never heard of such a lame brain thing. It's giving a kid like that a gun.
0: Now, he'd have got one somewhere sooner or later. And if I know him right, it best be soon.
2: Oh, he's only a boy.
0: 13. He'd get to be a man fast in the next few years.
2: And we can hope for him to get better sense.
0: You're just wasting your hopes, Sam. I'm turning mine the other way. I'm hoping that Kirby Hunziker don't never come back here.

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1: A boy and a gun. They were together night and day. Ben kept it with him in his sleep, not under the pillow, but next to his cheek. And you could see the red marks of the barrel on the side of his face when he'd get up in the morning. Rest of the time was belted around him. And when he wasn't working, he'd go off alone into the hills for target practice. And the target he used was an express company reward poster for Kirby Hunsaker. After the shots were all hitting the target, hitting close and fast, he stopped firing and was off on something else, a draw. I'd catch him at it in the house or in the barn, wherever he thought he was alone. He started to wear his belt different, too, with the gun holster tied low on his right hip and his right hand hung by his side like a claw. And it got more claw-like with the passing years. Rest of him had changed, too. He wasn't a boy no more. He was a man. We heard about Kirby Hunsaker more and more we heard about him. His name had gotten big since he took a kid's horse. Got to be one of the three names mentioned most when the talk in the saloons turned to gunslingers. Jim Dunn, Boaz Watson, and Kirby Hunsaker. Killers for hire for any dirty job outside of the law. But all jealous of each other. All bound to meet someday and find out who'd be just a flick faster on the draw. And Ben had to be there the night a stray cowpuncher stopped in to rest his horse.
2: More coffee, stranger?
3: Yeah, thanks. Reckon I will.
2: Watered your horse. Sure needed it. You must come a long way.
3: Yeah, from Goldfield. Been riding lucky, though. I come through Flagstaff just in time to see the fight.
1: What fight?
3: You mean you ain't heard about it? I must have been riding faster than I thought. You ought to have seen it. Never was a gunfight like it.
2: Who was in it?
3: Two of the best. Big Jim Dunn and Kirby Hunsaker.
1: Ben grabbed the edge of the table and his face got as white as borax. Like a lead bullet, it hit him in the guts.
2: Which one of them got it?
1: I prayed for the right answer. The answer that would have been right for me, not the one Ben wanted.
3: Oh, Hunsaker beat him. Dunn never cleared his holster.
1: Color come back into Ben's face, and that pure white flame of hate burned in his eyes again.
2: Hunsaker got the draw on Big Jim Dunn?
3: Oh, yeah. I wish I could have stayed in Flagstaff. Boaz Watson someplace in the territory, too. And as soon as he gets wind of it, he'll be on Hunsaker's trail for a showdown.
2: Well, if Dunn never cleared his holster, then the man ain't born that can outdraw Hunsaker.
3: Boaz Watson thinks he can. He's been itching for the chance.
4: It's a chance he ain't gonna get.
1: Ben, where are you going to?
4: Just thought I'd take a little ride, Dan.
1: Flagstaff?
4: Flagstaff, Dan. And don't try to stop me.
1: Trying to stop him would have been like trying to stop an avalanche, but he couldn't stop me from following, neither. He rode day and night, trading mounts on the way, and I was an hour behind him when he reached Flagstaff on the third morning of his ride and started his hunt. He tried the hotel, the express office, and one by one the saloons, asking the questions and seeing faces go blank. He was easy to find when I got to town. He left a trail of questions behind him, and I found him in the last saloon on the street. Still asking.
4: Did you hear what I asked you, bartender?
5: Yeah. Yeah, I heard. How should I know?
2: Does he ever come in here?
5: Well, I just serve drinks. I don't watch who comes and goes.
2: I'm tired of walking and I'm tired of talking. I want an answer.
5: Well, I reckon he comes in sometimes.
2: When?
5: Usually about an hour from now.
2: Good. I'll wait.
1: Gonna buy me a drink, Ben?
2: If that's what you came for, Dan.
1: Been rough trailing you, boy. Men and horses ain't meant to be pushed that hard.
2: I was in a hurry.
1: Well, maybe we can take it easier going back. Maybe if we left right now, we could camp out someplace tonight like we used to.
2: Ask me later, Dan. This is something I gotta do first.
1: He wouldn't drink, and he wouldn't leave. He just stood there waiting, looking at nothing. He might have been carved out of rock. There wasn't a nerve in him. And then I heard the door swing the way it had a couple of times before, only this time it was different. The talk around the table's cut out, the bartender's hands tightened around the glass he'd been wiping. Every head in the place turned towards the door. It was Kirby Hunsaker. I knew that face. It'd grown heavier and crueler, but I knew it. He stood there in the doorway while them bear trap eyes of his searched the room, moving first from gun belt to gun belt, flicking an extra bead on the ones that hung low, looking for the hands without gloves. Then his glance come up to face level, like a assayer examining ore. Well, him and Ben hadn't never seen each other before, but somehow they knew each other. Their eyes caught and held, like two longhorns locked together.
6: I hear somebody's looking for me. In case anybody don't know me, name's Kirby Hunsaker.
2: I'm looking for you.
6: Speak your piece.
2: A long time ago, when I couldn't do anything about it, you stole a horse from me.
6: You called me a horse thief?
2: You ran him into a chuck hole and you left him with a broken leg. I had to shoot him.
6: You got nerve. Name your price. I might pay it.
2: You'll pay it. My price is the life of the man who stole that horse.
6: You got a gun? Dig for it.
2: You move first, Hunsaker.
6: I'm giving you an edge. Better take it.
2: No. I want to give you a little time, Hunsaker. If I draw first, then you got to move without thinking. But I want you to think. I want you to think and decide. And worry.
6: You're talking big. A little too big.
2: I want to give you time. Like you gave it to a horse with a broken leg. Because you won't draw fast enough, Hunsaker. Not even if you move first. I'm going down to the livery stable to take a nap. At sundown, I'm coming back up the street and I don't want anybody on it. You better shoot me in the back while I'm going out that door. Because if you don't, I'm going to kill you, Hunsaker.
1: The flame was in Hunsaker's eyes, too. But it was a man's hate, not pure and white, but diluted with the memory of the way Ben's gun hung, and diluted with just a shadow of fear. Ben went back and slept, like he said. I sat beside him for the best part of an hour. Then I shook him, kind of gentle. Sun's hanging pretty low, Ben. Just about time to get up and wash.
2: Why don't you start for home, Dan? I'll catch up to you later.
1: Well, I thought that I'd wait up at the hotel.
2: All right, Dan. See you later.
1: Yeah, Ben. I'll see you later. So here I am, in the window of the hotel, and yonder he is in the street, him and Kirby Hunsaker, walking towards each other. And the town is so quiet you can hear their steps on the boardwalk. The fingers of the right hand is clawed like hooks, almost touching the gun butts. Don't even seem like the sun is moving anymore. Like even the shadows is glued down on the ground waiting for one of them hands to move. Because when it comes, it'll come fast.
2: Better dig, Hunsaker.
6: You punk.
2: I'm going to collect for that horse.
6: You dirty devil.
2: That's your receipt, Hunsaker.
1: Ben! Ben! Ben, are you all right, boy?
2: I'm all right. Let's walk.
1: Well, it's all over now, boy. Let's saddle up and go on home.
7: Hey, wait!
2: It's a blacksmith. Guess our horses are ready.
7: Express rider came in just after you left before. Boys, Watson is riding in. He met him on the trail. You gonna stay and meet him?
2: Me? I got no quarrel with Boaz Watson.
7: Well, looks like you will have. He was mighty keen on meeting up with Hunsaker. Looks like you've taken over Hunsaker's place.
2: You'd better go on alone, Dan.
1: Why? What do you mean, Ben?
2: I killed Hunsaker. Now every gunslinger looking for a reputation will try to get it by killing me. From now on, I gotta fight or run.
1: Well, I'll stay with you. I've been holed up in one place too long anyhow.
2: No, Dan. This is where we gotta split. Right now. Thanks for everything. I'll never forget you. Goodbye, Dan.
1: Goodbye, Ben. Goodbye, boy. Goodbye, son.

0: Yeah, he's a gunfighter now. The gunslinging madman will see to that. But he won't never be an outlaw like Kirby Hunsaker or Boaz Watson or Jim Dunn. He'd kill if they force him to it. But ain't nobody never gonna buy his gun for killing. 'Cause he's got to own something. Desert took his family. I couldn't make up for him. Kirby Hunsaker took his horse. And he'll never really own another one. But there's one thing he's got in this world. That gun. That gun is his. He owns it.
1: No one wants to have car trouble, especially on a vacation trip. 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And tonight has presented Sundown by Joel Murcott. Featured in the cast were Barton Yarbrough as Dan, Sam Edwards as Ben, Will Gear as Sam, Ted Osborne as Hunsaker, John Ramsey Hill as Young Ben, and also heard were Paul Priest and John Daner. Special music arranged and played by Ivan Ditmars. Next week.
2: You are trapped on a dwindling sandbar amid the rushing waters of a South American jungle river. Night is coming, and with it hordes of Amazonian vampire bats. The river surrounding you teems with ferocious piranha, the cannibal fish, from whom there is no escape.
1: Next week at this time, the Richfield Oil Corporation of New York invites you to escape to the jungles of South America with a seething tale of terror and violence, as James Poe tells it in Bloodbath, starring Vincent Price. Goodbye, then, until this same time next week, when once again we offer you Escape. Tom Hanlon speaking. 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

0: You just heard an episode of Escape, which originally aired Friday, June 23rd, 1950, 76 years ago today. Its title? Sundown.
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This episode of Speed Gibson originally aired Saturday, April 23rd, 1938. Its title, Thought Recording Machine.

Gibson of the International Secret Police.

0: The octopus kidnaps Barney and places him in the Dungeon of Darkness until he can use the thought recording machine on him and, by means of it, learn the code key of the secret police. Meanwhile, Chief Tipo is anxious to notify the Tibetan officials of Barney's disappearance, but Speed and Clint, knowing that Barney's life will be worth nothing if a search is ordered, decide to attempt to rescue their pal by more subtle methods. We find them preparing for their call on Paul Meunier. In reality, the octopus.
1: Are you sure you don't want me to put on some kind of disguise, Clint?
2: No, Speed. There's no need of it. The octopus knows how you really look by this time. I'm the only one he's not sure of.
1: I see you're using the same makeup you used for Monsieur d'Orsay.
2: Mm-hmm. It's very simple and still is completely unlike my real appearance. Now then, if you'll just hand me that bit of crepe here, I'll put on my mustache. Then I'll be all ready to leave.
1: Here you are. Even Chief Tipo has never seen you as you really look, has he?
2: Yeah, but we've been lucky so far. It'll be a relief when this job's finished. I'd give my face a rest again.
1: Sure hope we can finish it the way we want. Looks kind of bad now with Barney gone.
2: Oh, we'll have him back in no time, Speed.
1: Well, I'd feel a lot better if we could take a lot of Tipo's men and search the whole place until we find Barney.
2: Ah, the rashness of youth, fella. After all, we're not absolutely sure that Barney is in that castle on the cliff.
1: Why, we're sure as anything.
2: Until we actually see Barney, we'll have to watch our steps, Speed. Now, promise me one thing. Let me do the talking. Most of it, at least.
1: Yes, sir.
2: And call Chief Tipo now, will you? We can start for the Pass of the Iron Dagger right away if he's ready.
1: Swell. Boy, I can hardly wait until I see Barney again.

0: Doggone it anyhow. If there's going to be anything happen, it always happens to me. Why couldn't Clint be kidnapped by the octopus instead of me once in a while? Let me out of here, you big devil feet. That's funny. Why am I getting sleepy all of a sudden? Sure don't want to get sleepy in the spot I'm in. Hey, I smell something funny. They're gassing me. Gonna put me to sleep. I won't give in. You can't do that to me. I won't sleep.
1: I won't sleep, I tell you. Doggone it. I won't sleep. I won't give in. Won't sleep. You can't do this to me. Oh, sir.

0: papers the fleet have conquered Dunlap, Master.
1: So soon? Good. Have him brought here to the laboratory immediately.
0: Yes, Master.
2: What is it you wish, O Master?
0: Bring the one who sleeps from the Dungeon of Darkness. Await. Master, do you wish him bound?
1: There is no need of that. The vapors of sleep bind him more securely than any rope could.
0: Very well. Bring him here immediately.
2: It shall be done.
1: You shall be a witness to a most important experiment, Quan Mu. And be assured that we shall not be disturbed as we were last night.
0: How can you be sure of that? Barlow and the boy must suspect that you caused Dunlap's disappearance. May they not come here to see if they can discover anything?
1: Perhaps. But while you slept last night, I ordered that a series of alarm bells be stationed at various points throughout my headquarters. These alarms are connected to various locations outside this house. Ooh, remember the machine that held you prisoner a short while ago? The one that sank beneath the floor into the torture chamber when I moved the lever, while a false piece of flooring slid into place to hide the opening above us? Well, the thought recording machine is on that platform now. If anyone disturbs me, I need only move the lever again, and the machine with Dunlap in it will sink beneath the floor and continue to record his thoughts while our visitors walk over his head.
0: It is uncanny, too fantastic. I fear, Master, if you desert the real for the unreal.
1: Fear for yourself, if you will, Quan Mu, but not for me. By means of the real and the unreal, I shall conquer the world. Then and then only, when I am complete master, I will be satisfied.
0: Ah, here is your subject, Master.
1: Yes, yes. Place Dunlap on the table.
2: Yes, Master.
0: He sleeps soundly.
1: Yes, the vapors of sleep are powerful. You may go, Soot.
2: Yes, Master.
1: Now, I shall begin my experiment. First, I shall make Dunlap fast to the table to make sure he cannot escape should the effect of vapors of sleep wear off before I have the complete recording of his thought waves.
0: Now that I have a chance to study him closely, he seems harmless enough.
1: He is the most stupid of the secret police, Wu, but he is strong, fearless, a good partner for Clint Barlow, whose brain is as cool and sharp as a steel blade.
0: And he is the only man alive you fear?
1: Fear? I fear no one, but I respect the capabilities of my enemy. Now let us proceed with the experiment. First, I slide this cylinder over Dunlap's head.
0: It looks somewhat like a diving helmet, such as deep sea divers use.
1: Yes, but instead of an air hose leading into it, there are wires and a very small but powerful device which clamps over the subject's forehead. Look, you can see it on Dunlap's forehead by looking through the glass over his face.
0: And that device reads his mind?
1: In a manner of speaking. Here, just behind the helmet, is the reception compartment which holds the film on which the thought waves are recorded.
0: But I do not understand. How can they be recorded on film?
1: The process is too complicated to explain at this time, Quan Mu. Suffice to say that when I snap on the black light or thought ray which is inside the helmet, it will project the thought waves and vibrations coming from the subject's head onto the film in the reception compartment. That film is then developed. I read it. And know all that I wish to know.
0: A wonderful device. Too wonderful almost to believe.
1: Seeing is believing.
0: Believe.
1: See?
0: I can see nothing definite, and yet I feel as if I were witnessing a miracle.
1: You are. A miracle of science. At this moment, Dunlap's thoughts are being reproduced on the film in this compartment.
0: How long shall he remain under the machine?
1: Half an hour, for the first time. I believe I can learn everything that I wish to know from Dunlap in that time.
0: Will he suffer any ill effects?
1: Not unless I decide to move this indicator up a notch. Then I could end Mr. Dunlap's promising career by his own mind, aided by several thousand volts of electricity.
0: The alarm. Someone is coming.
1: Ah. Then I shall send the table and all through the floor to the torture chamber below us.
0: That will not interfere with the performance of the thought recording machine?
1: No, not in the least. Stand back, Quan Mu, unless you wish to descend with the table.
0: No, that one time was enough.

0: Yes, I can see from this window who is coming.
1: Take care that you are not seen. The secret police would recognize you in an instant.
0: I shall be careful. Master, it is the secret police. Barlow, Speed Gibson, and that Tibetan police chief.
1: Then hide yourself, Quan Wu, and send the men to their stations behind the walls of this room. If I give the alarm, I want them to fire without ceasing.
0: There is no danger of them hitting you?
1: No, I shall not give the alarm until I am well out of range. Now go. The police must be near the door by now.
0: Yes, Master. Immediately.
1: And now to assume the walk and stoop of Paul Meunier.
2: Coming, gentlemen. I am coming, coming. Chief Tipo, I'm surprised to see you here again.
3: Yes, Mr. Meunier, but our visit is far different from our last one.
2: But this gentleman and this boy have never visited me before.
4: Oh, yes, but we were disguised as Tibetan shepherds, Mr. Meunier. I'm Clint Barlow.
5: I'm Speed Gibson.
2: Oh, no wonder I didn't recognize you. Why have you returned? To search my house this time?
5: No, this is curiosity, Mr. Meunier. We've heard so much about your inventions and your wonderful laboratory, we'd like to see it if you don't mind.
2: I see. Well, since your visit is friendly, there is no reason why you should not visit my laboratory. Come in, gentlemen.
4: Oh, thank you very much.
5: This house looks kind of haunted even in the daytime.
2: But I assure you, my boy, the only thing that haunts it are the winds that rise in the afternoon. Come. Please follow me this way.
5: You think we fooled him, Clint? Do you really think he believes we're here just to see his inventions?
4: We'll soon find out, fella. I'll let him see you whispering to me. Come along.
2: Here we are. This is my workshop.
5: Boy, oh boy, what a lab. I bet you...

0: watch where you're going, Speed. We don't want to trip over anything here.
1: But I didn't trip over anything, Clint. It was just plain floor I was walking on. Or was it?
0: What do you mean? What are you looking at, Speed? Get up from your hands and knees.
1: Look, Clint. I tripped over a ridge in this floor. Looks like it's a false floor or a trap door.

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You're listening to the serial program, Speed Gibson of the International Secret Police. The episode of Speed Gibson you just heard was first broadcast Saturday, April 23rd, 1938, titled Thought Recording Machine. This episode of Speed Gibson originally aired Saturday, April 30th, 1938. Its title? A False Floor.

0: Nixon of the International Secret Police.
1: Stealing dough. 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Stealing dough.

When Speed, Clint, and Chief Tipo go to the mysterious house of Paul Meunier on a supposedly friendly visit, they are really searching for Barney, who they feel sure the octopus has kidnapped. Their arrival interrupts an experiment the criminal was just about to perform on the helpless Barney

0: and he lowers the table that holds the man to a dungeon beneath the floor. Later, as Speed and Clint are looking at the inventions, Speed stumbles over something and, on closer inspection, discovers a false floor or trap door beneath his feet.
1: Look, Clint, it's a trap door, I tell you.
2: See, it looks like it, all right.
3: So it does.
1: What does it lead to, Mr. Mounier?
3: Why, I haven't the slightest idea, Speed.
1: Huh?
3: No, you see, I've been far too busy with my work to investigate all the trap doors in this house. In fact, I haven't seen all the rooms. I confine my movements to this laboratory and to my living quarters that adjoin.
1: Well, do you mind if I see what's under it, then?
3: I'm afraid I do, my boy. That trapdoor probably hasn't been moved for years. There will be dirt and cobwebs beneath it. I don't care for such a litter in my laboratory.
1: But I only...
2: Speed.
1: But, Clint, what about Hyde's barn?
2: Speed.
1: Oh, all right.
2: You must forgive my nephew, Mr. Mounier. He has the ardent curiosity that all boys have when they discover a trap door, or, for that matter, any sort of a closed door. They always want to know what's on the other side of it.
3: I can understand that, Mr. Barlow. Scientists have somewhat the same desire. In fact, had it not been for my curiosity as to what was on the other side of certain electrical vibrations, I never could have created this machine you see before you.
2: Machine? It appears more like a box.
1: Yeah, it looks sort of like a coffin.
3: That is because it is made to hold a human being, my boy. If a person is ill or run down, they will be completely revitalized by remaining in this machine for half an hour or so.
2: Well, how is that?
3: Electrical impulses are shot through the subject, increasing his circulation and restoring his exhausted supply of energy. I know that it is successful, for I have often taken the treatment when I have been overworked. And I come out of it completely rested.
2: Well, that is wonderful.
4: Well, I should say so, cheap people. There have been times when I could have used this energizing invention of Mr. Mounier's very nicely.
3: I see.
1: Hey, Clint, look at this shortwave setup. Looks like you could reach Mars with this outfit.
3: It is powerful, Speed, but not as powerful as it will be someday. I'm in the midst of an ultra-shortwave experiment that should revolutionize shortwave radio.
4: Ultra-shortwave? Well, strange that you should be particularly interested in that.
3: Strange? Why, may I ask?
4: The octopus was experimenting in ultra-shortwave, too.
3: The octopus? Oh, yes, yes, that criminal you accused me of being.
4: Yes, you're right.
3: Strange, perhaps, yet not so strange. Even though our interests are diversified, we could still use the same medium, this criminal and I. One for evil, one for good.
4: Mm-hmm, true.
5: Well, what Barney would say to that?

0: I wish the secret police would leave the master's house. I fear that they may discover what lies beneath them. Still, if they should, the master will give the signal and our men will fire upon them. Dunlap, he is recovering. The effects of the vapors of sleep are wearing off. I must remove the helmet.
1: Suffering Wang Doodles, what a headache I've got. Wow. Hey, where am I? Why are my arms and legs fastened down to this table? Why? Quan Wu.
0: Yes, Dunlap. You are my prisoner.
1: Where are we? What are you going to do with me?
0: That is up to the master.
1: Oh, the octopus. Well, you let me off of this table, do you hear? You let me in!
0: It will do you no good to shout. These walls are soundproof. And to spare me the necessity of gagging you, let me tell you that your friends, Speed Gibson and Clint Barlow, are in the room above us. And one noise from you to arouse their suspicions will bring a hail of bullets upon them. They are surrounded by our men hidden on every side. Will you remain quiet? That is better.
1: You're telling me. I don't like your hand over my mouth the least little bit.
0: It matters little what you like or dislike, Dunlap.
1: Yeah, and let me tell you now, I think you're the lowest double-crossing...
0: Spare me your opinion of my humble self as well. Now, it is you that most concerns me.
1: Not me. What are you going to do with Speed and Clint?
0: Nothing, if they leave peaceably.
1: Leave? You mean they're not prisoners? Then this must be Mounier's house. Clint wouldn't...
0: What were you about to say?
1: Nothing. But don't try to tell me this room is soundproof. Else why are we hearing their footsteps above us? And why did you slap your paw over my face when I started to yell? Oh, so now you won't talk. Suits me. Don't like to talk to snakes much anyhow. Look, would it be straining a point for you to release my hands at least? My nose itches.
0: I cannot release even your hands without the master's permission.
1: Can you breathe without his permission? Boy, maybe you're holding the winning hand right this minute, Quan Wu. But just let me get out of here and I'll have all of Tibet down on your neck, to say nothing of the octopus. You think Tibetan winds are strong? Wait till they get word you're who you are instead of who you pretend to be. They'll blow you higher than any wind you ever saw.
0: And what makes you so sure that you are going to get out of here?
1: Well, that is a thought.
0: Yes, indeed.
1: Yeah, guess I've reached the end of the trail. And it'd have to be in Tibet, fastened down to a table.
0: You should have guessed where the trail, as you call it, would end when you attempted to track down my master.
1: Don't worry, I know my chances. But a guy can't live forever, and I'd rather go out fighting that big devilfish and sit around and let him get away with murder and everything else on the calendar. But don't think he's going to get away with it much longer. Speed and Clint will see to that. Rubbing me out ain't gonna stop him.
0: Do not raise your voice as you speak, Dunlap. Remember, the lives of your friends depend on your silence.
1: Yeah, yeah. But boy, do I wish Clint or Speed knew how to read my mind.

0: This has all been highly interesting, Mr. Meunier, and thank you for showing us your laboratory.
1: You are more than welcome, Mr. Barlow. But I don't think your nephew was so interested in my inventions as he was in that trap door he chanced upon.
2: Sure I was, Mr. Meunier. But I'd give anything to explore this house of yours. But it has all sorts of secret passages and underground tunnels.
3: Oh, Speed, I am afraid your imagination is running away with you.
2: Most real old houses have such things, Chief Tipo. I used them in the old days to hide their treasures in or escape from their enemies.
0: Yes, but those days are past, Speed. And if this old castle has such things, they've probably caved in or fallen apart for lack of use.
1: Yes. And I, for one, shall leave them alone. I'm getting too old to risk my neck for the sake of idle curiosity.
3: Mr. Barlow, I think we had better start down the trail now. The wind is rising.
0: Well, so it is. That trail is bad enough in the best of weather. I don't want to risk it in a high wind.
1: No one likes to be abroad in the pass of the Iron Dagger at the hour of the winds.
2: By the way, Mr. Meunier, why do they call it the pass of the Iron Dagger?
1: Why, I believe the name came from an old legend, Speed. Somewhere in this pass is an ancient iron dagger, such as the first pioneers from Mongolia and China used when they came to this part of Asia. It was plunged into the face of a cliff, supposedly near this very house. But no one has seen it for many, many years.
2: What's the story about the dagger?
1: I'm afraid you will have to learn that from some superstitious Tibetan, Speed. I have no more time for their legends than I have for secret trap doors.
2: Oh.
0: Well, we must go now, Speed. And thank you again, Miss Meunier, for allowing us to see your laboratory.
1: You are most welcome. And now that a more friendly relation has been established between us, Mr. Barlow, let us see that nothing disrupts it, eh?
0: Why, of course. Are you ready, Chief Tipo? And Speed?
3: Yes.
2: You bet, Clint.
1: I shall see you to the door, since none of my servants seem to be about.
2: We've never seen any servants here. Seems funny not to in such a big house.
1: Yes. They have orders to keep out of my way, Speed. As you must know by now, I am a little eccentric. I cannot stand having eyes watching me when I am working on my experiment.
0: Why, of course. Well, here we are at the door. Button up your coat, Speed, or the wind will take it off of you.
2: Okay.
3: Well, goodbye,
2: Mr. Meunier.
3: Goodbye,
2: Mr.
3: Meunier. Goodbye, Mr.
0: Meunier. Goodbye.
3: Thank you.
2: Clint, we had our big chance there for a minute and you passed it up.
4: What do you mean, Speed?
2: That trap door. I bet you anything that led to someplace where Barney was.
4: Yes, you bet, but you don't know, Speed.
2: Huh?
4: I've told you before that we've got to watch every step this time, Speed. We can't afford to make any more mistakes.
3: Very true. I agree with you entirely, Mr. Barlow.
2: But golly, Clint, we won't get anywhere just visiting the octopus. We'll never find Barney at that
4: I way. Know that. And that's why you and Chief Tipo are going down the trail without me.
2: Huh? What? You mean you're going back inside the castle?
4: Yes, but the octopus won't know about it this time. I've spotted an entrance that looks like it leads into a basement or something. I'm going in through that.
3: But it is broad daylight, Mr. Barlow. What if someone should see you?
4: I don't think they will. If the octopus has guards posted, they'll be further on down the trail. They have no reason to keep a close guard on the house itself if all the approaches are watched.
3: That sounds logical.
2: What about inside, Clint? The octopus must have plenty of his men hiding around in that house.
4: Yeah, let me worry about them when I'm inside, Speed.
2: Well, you're not going alone.
4: Oh, now, Speed, if you think you're coming with me, you're badly mistaken.
2: Please, Clint. I've been in the secret police long enough to take the same chances that you and Barney take. And with Barney gone, it's up to me to fill his place until we find him again. I sure can't do that by going down the trail with Chief Tipo.
4: Well, I...
2: You will? Gosh, thanks, Clint.
4: Oh, all right, but on the old condition, Speed, that you obey every order without question.
2: Yes, sir.
4: And you, Chief Tipo, return to Lhasa and hold your men ready. If we haven't returned by midnight tonight, attack this windy castle and search it until you find us.
3: Yes, Clint, you can depend on me.
4: Thank you. And now, Speed, let's see how good we are at housebreaking.

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0: And now, here is your guide to these adventures of the mind, John Campbell.
1: The term genius is fairly common in our language today. I wonder how many of you realize that the term originated with the old Arabian Nights concept of the genie. You know, the magical creature that came in a bottle and had such wonderful powers. The story is about a whole planet of geniuses. Genie. Interesting people to try to enslave, you know. Laboratory scientists have as much fun as anybody else, you know. One of the laboratory laws, sometimes called Finagle's Law or Murphy's Law, goes, in any laboratory experiment, if something can go wrong, it will. Well, this is the story of a planet-sized laboratory experiment in which something could go wrong.
2: Professor Haim to His Excellency Marshal Gorham. The ship is now in orbit about the planet of destination.
3: Good. Good. Have a lifeboat prepared for descent with an invisibility screen.
2: Yes, Your Excellency. How many crewmen will you want to take along?
3: None. There'll be just myself and you, Professor Haim.
2: Sir? You, the Marshal, landing on a barbarian world without even an escort? I'm begging your pardon, sir, but...
3: Do you mean that the Grand Marshal of the Galactic Imperial Armed Forces can't carry out an undercover inspection on a backward planet without a dozen Marines clanking in his wake?
2: No, sir. No, sir.
3: And please remember that the people down there have no weapon more powerful than a bow and arrow. Whereas I will be carrying a nuclear blaster under my coat.
2: Yes, sir. Of course, Your Excellency.
3: And while we are down there on that planet, Professor Haim, stand by for possible action. We may have to bombard the place with cobalt missiles. Wipe all the life off it.
2: Sterilize the entire planet, sir?
3: You heard me, Professor. I said we may have to. Not that we will. It depends on what I find down there. That peaceful, primitive world may turn out to be just another stupid scientific experiment. Or it may turn out to be the worst danger the Empire and all its stars have faced for 1,000 years. Now, I want you, Professor. I'm in my office at once. Over.
2: Yes, Your Excellency. Over and out.

0: Oh, there you are, Professor Heim.
1: Yes, Marshal Gorham, here I am.
0: You've arrived at your experimental planet.
1: I know. I was just watching it float there among the constellations. I don't know a more beautiful sight in the universe.
0: Well, break out the native costumes for us, too. We're going down.
1: Once?
0: I am a military man, Professor, not one of your psychologists. Now, so far, your people have spent 1,500 years studying that planet. But as for me, there's war on the Imperial borders, and I can spare 3 days.
1: 3 days to decide?
0: To decide whether we can let your experiment go on or whether to discontinue it, shall I say?
1: But only 3 days. Marshal, you don't realize it would take a week just to explain the statistics of...
0: I know, I've heard it all. 1,500 years ago, the Psychological Research Foundation decided to learn what makes human history tick by running controlled experiments. So it took a lot of uninhabited planets and put different kinds of people on them.
1: Well, their memories wiped out, Marshal. The first generation started out knowing as little as animals. They had to discover everything for themselves. Fire, language, the wheel. Do you imagine that their descendants could have learned enough to menace us? To threaten an empire that for 3,000 years has controlled millions of planetary systems?
0: We've been through all this before, Haim. I've told you again and again, I'm not worried about your other experimental worlds. They're still cavemen or less. But this planet here, pure genius stock. A planet where nobody has an IQ below 150. And God knows how high they go. Well, I just can't tell about them. And His Majesty is worried, too. There have been rumors. He sent me here himself to decide whether or not those rumors could be true.
1: But the people down there don't even know the Galactic Empire exists. Why, the men there are still farming with plows and sailing in steamships.
0: Sure. What of it? Ordinary men on Earth with an average IQ of 100 needed maybe 500,000 years to get as far as your geniuses have in 1,500. I understand they've already developed Newtonian physics, chemical batteries, telescopes, world governments. At that rate, they'll be visiting the other planets of this system in 50 years. They'll reach the stars in a century, and then they'll be loose in the Galactic Empire. Do you think they'd fit tamely into the caste system like good subjects of the Emperor? Why, they couldn't even if they tried. They'd produce a new invention and a new philosopher every day. And that would mean the end of stability, and that, Professor, would mean the end of the Empire.
1: So you say, but you're a soldier. You don't understand.
0: Yes, I know. I'm a dirty militarist who can't see past the end of my own guns. All I'm good for is killing, huh? And you're a noble intellectual scientist. Yeah. I've heard that guff before, Professor, and I've gotten pretty tired of it.
1: But I tell you, the genius people are cooperative in that.
0: My orders are to inspect the place and decide for myself whether they're right or not. So that's what I'm going to do. Come along, Heim.
2: Exploring Tomorrow continues in just a moment. When driving, luck can stay with you for years. But on the road, it can leave you in a split second, a tragic split second. So drive carefully. You will live longer, and you will arrive alive.
3: There's been considerable discussion of what constitutes good and evil over the last few millenniums. But, you know, there's an interesting comment someone made. I don't know where it did originate. Melodrama is the conflict between good and evil. And tragedy is the conflict between good and good. When two good men, each with a good point to make, get into conflict, that's where real tragedy starts.
0: All right, Professor. I've got the lifeboat into the atmosphere and leveled off. So where do I head now? Hi. Wake up, you wool-headed dreamer.
1: I'm sorry, Marshal. I was thinking, looking out the porthole and thinking.
0: What about?
1: How lovely the sky is. So blue. And the land below, mountains and forests and hopeful young farms.
0: Oh, no. A poet yet. Well, I'm thinking about my job of inspection. Where shall we go?
1: Fly north, northeast for 700 kilometers and you'll find this planet's largest city. It's also the capital of the world government.
0: That'll do. I should be able to observe a pretty good cross-section of the genius race.
1: Do you seriously believe you can decide the fate of an entire world on the basis of what you see in one city? How do you expect to learn anything even there? You don't speak any of the local languages, not even the international one that developed.
0: You'll talk for both of us. We'll claim to be visitors from a long ways off, the opposite hemisphere. We'll just wander around town for a couple of days, and I'll get the feel of the place.
1: You You mean you decide whether these people live or die just on the basis of a hunch?
0: Now, here we are. Landed in an empty meadow. You sure nobody will happen by?
1: Well, what do they do? The lifeboat is invisible.
0: Even so. Well, we don't want the genius people learning the truth, do we, Professor?
1: No, of course not. And on that, you and I do agree. But my own motive is that I don't want to spoil the experiment.
0: Come on, let's get moving. We'll have to hike into the city. Well, it's nice outdoors. Sunshine. I don't know when I last breathed air that didn't come out of a tank.
1: And you turn all this into black radioactive ash.
0: Come on, I said. Let's start walking. Well, there's a road. It's pretty well paved.
1: Oh, yes. 10 years ago, this was a livestock trail. Today, they're driving steam automobiles over it. I predict that 10 years from now, the first airplane will use this for a landing strip.
0: Where's the mass market to support all that progress?
1: There isn't much of one. Actually, most people here are still riding around in buggies. You see, they have a unique social system. The average man on this planet would rather buy a new book than a new gadget. But at the same time, their engineers keep on making inventions because a mind of such power can't help being creative.
0: And I tell you, the Empire can't afford what you call creativeness.

0: So this is their biggest city.
1: Why? There are about 1 million people in it.
0: You call that a city?
1: Considering the small population of this world, yes.
0: It's backward, all right. Carts pulled by animals. Water pumped by windmills. Bearded men in clothes of vegetable fiber. Wood and plaster houses. Gas lamps.
1: Well, that's what I keep telling you, Marshal. These people aren't demons. They're as human as you and I. They're born the same way as us. Grow up, learn, love, laugh, weep and die like human beings anywhere in all space and time. They simply happen to be more intelligent. Let them live.
0: 70 generations ago, they were savages. They didn't even know how to chip a flint. And now they've come to this.
1: Yes, our observers mingling with him in disguise have already learned more about historical dynamics than...
0: Oh, sure, this city is still primitive. But in another 100 years, they have schools, laboratories. They don't frown on artists and scientists and philosophers. They glorify them. So, in 100 years, they'll be out among the stars. And we don't dare allow that.
1: But they won't, Marshal. Not necessarily. If only you'd let me show you the economic data. For instance, the great uninhabited spaces they still have right on their home planet.
0: Shut up. I'm thinking.
1: Thinking? I doubt if you're able to.
0: What did you say?
1: Nothing.
2: I have a knife, Grand Marshal Gorham. You don't know that, do you? You think I'm just another ineffectual little dreamer, don't you? Well, you may find out different.
3: If by militarist we mean someone who believes that it is necessary to use physical force to carry out, to implement a theory, a belief, then it looks to me like Professor Heim has become a militarist. He intends to use force, doesn't he?
0: Saban
1: Hosted.
0: What did he say, that bellhop or whatever he was?
1: He wished us good night in the international language. He thinks we're foreigners, you remember?
0: Ha! If he only knew how foreign.
1: That's a cheap way to feel superior, isn't it?
0: Oh, shut up, Heim. I'm still trying to decide what to do about this planet. There are too many paradoxes. The waiter in the restaurant wanted to ask you about the ethnology of the country he thought we came from. This is a nice, clean hotel room, but it doesn't have running water. And yet the clerk downstairs was reading what I swear must have been a mathematical journal.
1: Does that make them monsters? Under the social system here, such routine jobs are done by students. And of course, every person on this planet goes through at least 5 years of college. But that's all that amounts to, Gorham.
0: A whole world of long-haired dreamers who are experimenting with aircraft and rockets, who developed the theory of evolution before they learned how to smelt iron. I don't trust them.
1: Of course, you don't understand them. You're too... I mean...
0: Too stupid? Isn't that what you were going to say, Professor? I'm just a dumb militarist who worked his way from private soldier to Grand Marshal of the Galactic Empire. No fine scientist, just a hired hand keeping the barbarian raiders off your scientific back. Well, Professor Heim, I happen to be the man who will decide what's to become of this planet of geniuses.
1: And have you decided yet, Your Excellency?
0: Not yet. I can still take a couple of days to...
1: 2 more days? After the foundation work for 1,500 years?
0: Hey, what are you doing?
1: This is a knife in my hand, Marshal Gorham. Don't move. If you reach for that blaster, I'll kill you.
0: You're going crazy, Heim?
1: No. You're the crazy one. You're the lunatic who would blood out man's last best hope, this planet. You allow yourself 3 days to decide the whole future of a world. You unbuckle that blaster. Don't let your hand come near the trigger, I'll drop it on the floor. Kick it over to me. So, now I've got you where I want you.
0: But, Professor, I haven't decided anything yet. I might decide this experiment is safe. I might still report to the Emperor. There's nothing to be afraid of. He can forget your race.
1: You might, but I know you won't. I'm going to kill you, Marshal Gorham. I'm going to report to the spaceship captain that you died accidentally. And then I'm going to hope that the next Imperial Inspector will be more reasonable.
0: Look out! Stand back, you fool! Don't!
1: I only stabbed you in the arm that time, Marshal Gorham. But you're in a corner now. I'll get you this time.
4: Go, Varadan! Go along, or I don't go along, you rat.
5: Who's done it, Schulte? Go!
1: You spoke their language.
5: You already know the language of this planet.
4: Aye.
0: The attendant has the key, of course. He's coming in. Drop that knife, Professor Heim. He's a husky chap.
4: Shalomona.
0: Yai. Take la odere. Drop that knife, I said, Professor.
4: Yes, of course.
0: Sit down, Heim. You look more shocked than I am. Gavala no ma, Jordan. He's gone after the first aid kit for me. Not that you hurt me seriously.
4: I'm sorry.
0: It doesn't matter.
5: And you're a native of this planet yourself.
0: Yes. I was born here, though I've lived most of my life out in the Empire.
5: We thought we were keeping a planet full of geniuses in ignorance. How long have you known?
0: We began to suspect the truth 500 years ago. And we discovered that all life had evolved from lower forms, but couldn't find a subhuman ancestor for man. But finally, your disguised observers were identified. We even used blind man techniques to spot those wearing invisibility screens. Did you really expect you could go on fooling a race with twice your brain power?
5: Well, we thought so. Yes, I suppose it was foolish.
0: Some of us wormed our way into space as stowaways or in disguise, that sort of thing. People here live quietly so as not to give the show away. We don't tell our children the truth till they're old enough to keep up the pretense. But meanwhile, for the past 300 years, our agents have been out in the Empire learning everything you know, posing as citizens working up into the key positions of your government. We can do that by sheer merit.
5: Yes, obviously you can become Imperial Marshals.
0: Quite. And when the Emperor got suspicious, he sent me, his trusted soldier, a notorious anti-intellectual, to check up for him. Naturally, I was going to give this planet a clean bill of health, but I had to string you along first to make it look good. Evidently, I put on a better act than I had planned.
5: And now that I know your secret?
0: I'll have to report that you were accidentally killed here, Professor. But don't worry. All you have to do is spend the rest of your life here as one of us. I don't think you'll mind that.
5: Oh, no, not personally. I'd enjoy it. I used to envy the people on this world. But when you, on your race, I mean, when you've completely taken over the Galactic Empire from within, what do you plan to do?
0: Well, we'll remodel it, shall I say. I'm afraid you wouldn't understand exactly what we intend to do. It's a little beyond your grasp, but it will be for the benefit of the ordinary galactic citizen, too. The poor, backward, benighted Galactic Empire.

They say that the first requirement for teaching a dog to do tricks is that you have to know more than the dog. If you want to teach a planet full of geniuses to do tricks for you, first make sure you know more than the geniuses. You can enslave some kinds of entities, but you can't enslave, you can't impose on entities who are more intelligent, more thoughtful, more wise than you yourself. What will happen is they'll turn out to be helping you in disguise.

0: Join us for a fascinating adventure in Exploring Tomorrow. Heard in our cast tonight were Ron Dawson and Al Ruscio. Script was by Powell Anderson, produced and directed by Sanford Marshall here in New York. Guy Wallace speaking.
1: Antioch OTR will be down for updates and maintenance. We'll be back as soon as possible.

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0: The Lux Radio Theater brings you Claudette Colbert and Don Ameche in The Shop Around the Corner. Ladies and gentlemen, your producer, Mr. Cecil B. DeMille. Greetings from Hollywood, ladies and gentlemen. In the summer, your producer's fancy lightly turns to thoughts of Don Ameche and Claudette Colbert. Summer arrived officially day before yesterday at 11:34 a.m., so we've got Claudette and Don right here tonight. Since they were also right here last year about this time, I suggest we consider them a sign of the season, like the ball game on the corner lot or the first picnic. You'll hear these two stars in The Shop Around the Corner, adapted from the Metro-Goldwyn-Mayer picture success. The play has an air of goodwill to it, a gay mood of laughter and romance that few motion pictures have matched. It's a story of a little group of people who work together in a certain little shop around the corner, a kind of world in itself, where there's a share of good and bad luck for everyone. Usually, of course, the shop around any corner is where you get Lux Flakes. But we had a letter the other day from a woman who didn't take any chances on finding it that close. She was going to Liberia, West Africa. So she prudently took some along. And it pretty nearly got her the reputation of being a witch doctor. A few weeks ago, she writes, I decided to have a bedspread washed. So I took it and a box of Lux to the native washman. When he saw me put the Lux Flakes in the water and just swish them around, you should have seen his face. Then I put a few flakes on his hand and then a little water and told him to rub his hands. He did, and when the suds appeared, he thought it was white man's magic. That's a good thing to know if you ever go to West Africa. But you'll find the magic of Lux Flakes just as useful right here at home. And now the magic of radio brings you The Shop Around the Corner, starring Claudette Colbert as Karen and Don Ameche as Martin, with Felix Bressart as Peters. And here's the curtain for the first act. The firm of Matuchek and Company, Novelties and Leather Goods, has been doing business in the same location for 35 years. It's not a large store, nor is it small. Its merchandise is not cheap, nor is it expensive. This is just an ordinary everyday shop, and its clerks are ordinary everyday people. At 8:55 each morning, they stand behind the counters, dusting the goods and gossiping. At 9 sharp, they snap quickly to attention as Mr. Matuchek enters the front door and in a ringing voice delivers his first order of the day.
1: Joey!
2: Yes, Mr. Matuchek?
1: Joey, run across the street and get me some bicarbonate soda.
2: Yes, Mr. Matuchek.
1: Good morning, Lily.
3: Good morning, Mr. Matuchek.
1: Good morning, Miss Baker.
3: Good morning, Mr. Matuchek.
1: Good morning, Mr. Peters.
4: Good morning, Mr. Matuchek.
1: Good morning, Mr. Harvey.
5: Oh, good morning, Mr. Matuchek.
1: Good morning, Mr. Martin.
6: Morning, sir.
1: Mr. Martin, I'd like to see you in a few minutes on a very important matter.
6: Yes, sir, anytime you say.
4: Why, Martin, won't be long now.
6: What do you mean?
4: Why, I hear you had dinner with Mr. Matuchek and his wife last night.
6: Oh, that, yeah.
4: And now this morning he wants to see you about something important. You'll be the manager pretty soon.
6: Oh, I don't know. Say, Peters, want to hear something nice?
4: You're not the manager yet.
6: No. It's a letter from a girl.
4: Oh, girl.
6: Yeah, listen to this, listen. My heart was trembling as I walked into the post office, and there you were lying in box 237. I took you out of your envelope and read you. Read you right there. Oh, my dear friend.
4: What is all this?
6: Well, you see, I was looking through the ads in the Sunday paper, and I ran across one that said... Here, I'll show you. See?
4: A modern girl wishes to correspond on cultural subjects anonymously with intelligent, sympathetic young man.
6: That's me.
4: Address, dear friend, box 237. I know those ads. The papers are full of them. How long has this been going on?
6: Well, we've exchanged 4 letters. And Peter, she's no ordinary girl. Listen, here on page 8, she says... Are you tall or short? Are your eyes brown or blue? Don't tell me. What does it matter so long as our minds meet?
4: You are right. That's beautiful.
6: Yeah, it is. And then she says, there are so many great and beautiful things to discuss in this world of ours. It would be wasting these precious moments if we told each other the vulgar details of how we earn our daily bread. I agree with you when you say, she means me, what are men and women for but to rise above the stupid necessities of the 8-hour day?
4: You said that?
6: Sure. You see... Yes, Mr. Matuchek?
1: Martin, I can get 5 dozen more of these cigarette boxes from Nichols Brothers. What do you think of it? I think it's great. You see, you open it up like this.
6: No, Mr. Matichek, that's not for us.
1: You haven't even listened to it. It plays O Cicogna.
6: Well, even if it played Beethoven's Ninth Symphony, I'd still say no. I don't like the whole idea.
1: It's wonderful how quickly you can make up your mind. I've been in this business for 35 years, and it took me a whole hour to decide that I like it. But I... Yes, you're a genius. Harvey!
5: Yes, Mr. Matichek?
1: Listen, what do you think of this? Look. Now, I want your honest opinion. Don't let me influence you. Hear that? That's a very popular classic. Well, Miss Baker?
3: I think people who smoke cigarettes and who love to hear O Cicogna will like it.
1: Harvey, what do you think?
5: I'd even go further. I think it'll make music lovers out of cigarette smokers and cigarette smokers out of music lovers. I think it's sensational.
1: Well, Mr. Martin?
6: I still think it's terrible.
1: Give me one reason.
6: All right. Let's say a man smokes 20 cigarettes a day. So he opens the box 20 times, and 20 times he has to listen to O Cicogna. And besides that, it's imitation leather and cheap glue. In 2 weeks, the whole thing will come apart, and all you have left is O Cicogna.
1: I know it. I know it's an imitation leather. You don't have to tell me. You just sell things and let me do the buying.
3: Excuse me, Mr. Matichek. Nichols Brothers are on the phone.
1: I'll take it here.
3: Yes, sir.
1: Hello, Nichols? This is Matichek. Cancel the rest of those cigarette boxes. They're terrible.
6: Well, good morning, madam.
2: Good morning.
6: Anything I can do for you? We're having a sale on purses today.
2: Well, to tell you the truth, I didn't want to buy anything.
6: Oh, well, that's perfectly all right. If you want to look around, just make yourself at home.
2: Thank you. I wonder if I could see Mr. Matichek.
6: Well, Mr. Matichek is very busy at the moment. If you tell me what you wanted, I'm sure I could take care of you.
2: Well, I noticed in the window that you're having a summer sale.
6: Oh, yes, yes, madam. Everything is reduced 25%.
2: Really? That's wonderful. I guess you'll do a big business.
6: Oh, there's no question about it. We'll probably have such a big rush we won't be able to take care of the customers.
2: Then you ought to have some extra help.
6: Oh, we probably will.
2: In that case, maybe you can use me. I'm looking for a job.
6: Yeah. What's the idea of letting me go through this whole routine,
2: Oh, well, I'm terribly sorry. I didn't mean to. Do you think you could help me to get a job here?
6: I wish I could, but there isn't a chance.
2: But you just told me you'd need some extra help because of the rush.
6: Look around for yourself. You can see what kind of business we're doing. Every half hour, another customer rushes in.
2: Well, listen, I've had a lot of experience.
6: Yeah, but I know the situation here.
2: I worked for 2 years at Blake & Company, and I left of my own accord, and before that, I was with Blake & Brothers for 10 months.
6: Now, listen, if it were up to me, I'd put you to work, but I'm not the boss. So
2: then why don't you let me see him?
6: Because he's in a very bad mood today.
2: I'll take a chance. Maybe I can cheer him up.
6: Now, listen, madam, I've been here 9 years. I know Mr. Matichek inside and out. I know exactly what his attitude would be. I can tell you word for word exactly what he'd say.
7: Mr. Martin, come here.
6: Now, you see what you've done?
2: Oh, I'm sorry.
7: Mr. Martin.
6: Come here, Mr. Matichek.
1: So, Mr. Martin, you know every reaction of mine, eh? You know exactly what I think, even before I think it. You're not only a genius, you're a mind reader.
6: But, Mr. Matichek...
1: Never mind, now, I'll take care of this customer.
6: But, Mr. Matichek...
1: Quiet! Good morning, madam. I'm Mr. Matichek.
2: Oh, good morning, Mr. Matichek.
1: Please have a seat.
2: Thank you. Mr. Matichek, I was at Blake & Company.
1: I'm sure you'll find much nicer things at our job.
2: No, I mean I work there. I'm looking for a job.
1: A job? You mean... Oh, no. That's impossible. It's out of the question. Good day.
2: Oh, but Mr. Matichek...
1: I have no time. I'm very busy.
2: Mr. Matichek, please, I've got to have a job. And I'm good. I know merchandise. Really, I do. Please just give me a chance.
1: Oh, so you know merchandise. Let me ask you something. Would you buy a box like this? Well,
2: I couldn't buy anything at the moment.
1: No. I just wanted your opinion, your honest opinion. Do you like it?
2: Oh, yes, I do. It's marvelous.
1: Why?
2: I think it's romantic.
6: Romantic? What's romantic about it?
2: Well, cigarettes and music. I don't know. It makes me think of moonlight and cigarettes and music.
1: There, Martin. There's the woman's point of view.
6: But Mr. Matichek, she
2: would. How much are you selling it for?
1: Well, I'd say $4.25.
2: That's a bargain. That's a real bargain.
8: Oh, that's a candy box, isn't it?
1: No, madam. It's
2: yes, madam. Yes, madam. That's a candy box. And I would say a very unusual one.
8: Yes, I like it. How much is it?
2: Watch, madam. It has a very distinctive feature.
8: Well, you see? Is that coming out of this?
1: Yes, madam, yes. It's O Cicogna, a very popular classic.
8: Oh, no, that'll never do. Where do people get ideas like that? Can you imagine? Every time you take a piece of candy, you have to listen to that song. Oh, no.
2: Oh, no, madam, wait, please. I know just what you mean, madam. And yet, you see, some of our customers like it for the very thing you object to. Now, there's no denying we all have a weakness for candy. And when I say weakness, I don't mean to say anything against candy. I only mean we're inclined to overdo it a little.
8: That's true, I suppose.
2: Now, for instance, madam, have you any idea how many pieces of candy you eat a day?
8: Well, no, I never gave it a thought. But I am taking on weight.
2: That's just it. We pick up a piece of candy absentmindedly, and then we take another piece. And before we realize it, we've gained a pound or two.
8: Don't I know it?
2: Now, you see, this little box makes you candy conscious. That's what Matichek and Company designed it for. Every time you open it, this little song is a message to you, see? Too much candy, and I'll be careful.
8: Well, how much is it?
2: $5.50 reduced from $6.95. It's a real bargain.
8: I'll take it. You can wrap it up while I look at these persons.
2: Well, Mr. Matichek.
9: What's your name, young lady?
2: Smith, Karen Smith.
9: Miss Smith, you may report for work tomorrow morning.
2: Oh, thank you.
9: Mr. Martin here will show you the ropes.
6: Yes, of course.
9: Or perhaps you can show him.

0: Help the needy. Christmas dinners for the needy.
1: You're late this morning, Martin.
2: No, it's only 10 hours.
3: Morning, Martin. Hello, Peters.
2: Hello.
1: Morning, Mr. Harvey. Oh, say, Martin, can you come to the house tonight?
2: No, I'm sorry, Peters. I have a big dinner date tonight.
1: Oh, with the boss again?
2: No, he doesn't invite me anymore. Say, how do you figure him out?
1: Well, I give up. It's certainly difficult to get along with him these days.
2: He hardly talks to me anymore.
1: You know what I think? I think he's having trouble with his wife.
3: Who is?

0: Well, then where do you entertain?
1: Entertain? What are you, an ambassador? Listen, if someone is really your friend, he comes after dinner.
2: Good morning.
1: Good morning, Miss Smith.
0: Morning.
2: Morning.
0: Oh, Miss Smith.
2: Yes, Mr. Martin?
0: I noticed you wore a yellow blouse with light green dots yesterday.
2: As usual, you're mistaken, Mr. Martin. It was a green blouse with light yellow dots, and everybody else thought it was very becoming.
0: Now, listen.
2: And I don't remember that I ever remarked about your neckties. And believe me, Mr. Martin, if you think I couldn't say anything about them, just ask Mr. Harvey. So please leave my blouse alone. It's none of your business.
0: I'm sorry, but Mr. Matichek seems to think it is my business.
2: Oh, yes, that's right. I'm working under you. Well, from now on, Mr. Martin, I'll telephone you every morning and describe just what I'm going to wear. And before I select my next season's wardrobe, my dressmaker will submit samples to you. Oh, imagine you dictating what I should wear.
0: Now, you get this straight. I don't care what you wear. If you want to look like a pony in a circus, all right. But I have troubles of my own without your blouse coming between Mr. Matichek and me.
2: Look, I sold as much goods yesterday as anybody in the place. $95 isn't bad for a rainy Friday 3 weeks before Christmas. Did you tell that to Mr. Matichek?
0: I did.
2: And what did he say?
0: He said, tell her not to come in that blouse anymore.
2: Tell him I won't.
0: I will. What was I just saying, Peters?
1: About your girl. Who is she, Martin?
0: Oh, yeah. Remember that girl I was corresponding with?
1: Oh, yes, about the cultural subjects.
0: After a while, we came to the subject of love. Naturally, on a very cultural level.
1: What else can you do in a letter?
0: Peter, she's the most marvelous girl in the world.
1: Hey, is she pretty?
0: She has such ideals, Peter. She's so far above the girls you meet today that there's simply no comparison.
1: I see. She's not pretty.
0: Well, what's the difference? Yeah. As a matter of fact, I don't know whether she is or not. You see, I haven't met her yet.
1: You haven't?
0: No, I keep on postponing it. I'm scared, Peters. See, this girl thinks I'm the most wonderful person in the world, and after all, there's a chance she might be disappointed.
1: Yes, there's a chance. On the other hand, you might be disappointed, too.
0: Oh, no. No, I won't. I'm as sure of that as I am my own name. Peters, I'm meeting her tonight for dinner.
1: Where?
0: In a restaurant on 8th Street.
1: I suppose you're going to wear a red carnation, huh?
0: Yes, I am. And she's going to have one as a bookmark and a copy of Tolstoy's Anna Karenina. You know, I haven't slept for days.
1: What's her name?
0: I don't even know that. I just call her Dear Friend or Dear Box 237.
1: Oh, Dear Box 237. I'm sure she'll be beautiful.
0: Well, not too beautiful. What chance would there be for a fellow like me?
1: What do you want, a homely girl?
0: No, knock wood for just a lovely average girl. That's all I want.
3: Good morning.
0: Morning,
3: Matt. Morning, Matt. I just want to tell you our window looks terrible. There isn't a store on the street that doesn't look better. So when do we get any customers? Everybody will have to stay tonight to redecorate.
0: Stay. Tonight of all nights.
1: There goes your date with Box 237.
0: Hand me those belts, Joy, will you? Belong up here on the shelf.
4: Okay. Say, Mr. Martin, do you think I have to work tonight, too?
5: After all, I'm a child.
0: No, you don't have to say tonight.
5: No kidding?
0: I'll straighten it out with Mr. Manichek.
5: Oh, gee, thanks.
2: May I help you, Mr. Martin?
0: No, thank you, Miss Smith.
2: It was no trouble at all. I'd like to. Yesterday, I put all the imported bags on the shelf over there.
0: Mm-hmm.
2: Is that the way you wanted it, Mr. Martin?
0: Yeah.
2: Oh, I'm so glad you like it. If there's anything wrong, I'd appreciate it if you'd tell me.
0: Since when are you so interested in my idea of what's right or wrong?
2: Well, I like to please you, Mr. Martin. Now, after all, I'm working under you.
0: You know, you don't have to keep harping on that.
2: Oh, I don't mean it that way at all. Regardless of what I think of you personally, I believe that anybody who works with you and doesn't get a great deal out of it is just dumb.
0: Just what do you mean, what you think of me personally?
2: Well, since you asked, I'd say no matter what can be said against you, I think you're a gentleman.
0: Well, I try to be.
2: Mr. Martin, you don't realize what that means to a working girl. Oh, what a girl has to go through in some shops. Well, for instance, when I worked at Booten Brothers and Sons, well, the sons were all right, but the brothers, oh. And that's why I like it here. You see, when you say, Miss Smith, let's go in the stock room and put some belts on the shelf, you really want to put some belts on the shelf. And that's my idea of a gentleman.
0: Well, I just don't believe in mixing belts with pleasure. You know, this is the first time you've shown a little sense. Maybe there's hope for you after all.
2: Thank you, Mr. Martin. I almost forgot. Would it be possible, Mr. Martin, do you think you could spare me tonight? Then maybe Mr. Matichek would let me off.
0: Oh, so that's why I'm a gentleman. That's why you learn so much from me all of a sudden,
2: I'm sure I don't know what you mean.
0: You just

0: Want to get off early, huh?
1: I have to, Mr.
0: Well, you're out of luck. What a cheap trick that was, and I nearly fell for it, too.
1: Mr. Martin, I have to get off tonight. It's terribly important.
0: For 6 months, you've done everything you could to antagonize me, and now you have the nerve to...
1: Well, you haven't been very nice to me. No matter what I do, it's wrong. If I wrap a package, it's not the right way. If I make a suggestion, and some of them are very good, you don't even listen. Everything has to be done exactly your way, and even then you don't like it. But when I came into this place, I was full of life and enthusiasm, and... Well, now I'm nothing. You've taken all my personality away. But let me tell you something. Any day now, I may be in a position where I won't have to work anymore. And, Mr. Martin, I'll really tell you then what I think of you. Mr. Martin, I don't like you.
2: Karen. Karen, what's the matter?
1: Oh, he won't let me off. And I've got to get away early tonight. I've just got to. I have a date. It's the most important thing that ever happened to me in all my life.
2: I know. The boy you told me about. What was his name?
1: That's what makes it so awful. I don't even know his name. I just call him Box 237.

0: moment, you'll hear Act Two of The Shop Around the Corner, starring Don Ameche, Claudette Colbert, and Felix Bressart. Oh, Sally, you have a story for us during our brief intermission, haven't you?
1: Yes, Mr. Ruick. Let's pretend we can all fly wherever we will, swiftly yet invisibly. Here we are, then, on a warm June evening near the front porch of a pretty little home somewhere in America. There's a young man sitting on the porch with his wife.
2: Gosh, you look swell tonight, Joni.
3: And me, an old married woman.
2: This dress, isn't it the one you wore that evening when...
3: What evening, silly?
2: Well, it was a pink dress anyway, like this one, and when I saw you in it, it took my breath away.
3: And when you got it back...
2: Why, then I begged for the job of buying your dresses all my life.
1: How often a charming dress plays its part in romance. That's something every woman knows, isn't it? And now that we have wonderful new Quick Lux Flakes, it's so easy to keep dresses dainty and lovely looking so that you always seem appealing. New Quick Lux, you know, is safe care for every color or fabric that's safe in water alone. The gentle Lux suds swiftly float away soil, perspiration, leave your pretty dresses fresh and charming.
0: That's something that almost every woman knows, too, Libby.
1: Of course it is, because twice as many women use new Quick Lux Flakes for nice dresses as use any other flakes, chips, or beads. And here's a hint about warm weather. Be sure to Lux dresses often, for even a hint of perspiration can drive romance away.
0: Thank you, Libby. Now, our producer, Mr. DeMille.
4: Act Two of The Shop Around the Corner, starring Don Ameche as Martin and Claudette Colbert as Karen, with Felix Bressart as Peters. It's later the same day. Mr. Matuchek's temperature has risen with each passing hour, for six of his employees have asked for the evening off. Now Martin is the unlucky seventh, and Mr. Matuchek hits the boiling point.
5: Do you mean that you want the evening off too, Martin?
6: Well, yes, Mr. Matuchek.
5: What is this? Does everybody want to leave? Once here, I asked you to stay here.
6: Well, I'm sorry, Mr. Matuchek. If I'd only known yesterday, I could
5: have... I see. You want a special invitation. Next time, I'll send you an engraved announcement.
6: Mr. Matuchek, this is the first time in years that I've asked a favor. I think you're being unjust.
5: I'm being unjust? Once here, I asked seven ladies and gentlemen. Seven, mind you, and next door, a shop twice as big as mine employs only four. And, good afternoon, madam. Is there anything I can show you?
7: Have you traveling bags for men? Oh, with a zipper?
5: Oh, yes, madam, yes. We have every type of traveling bag in the zipper.
7: Thank you so much. I'm just doing a little window shopping for my husband. He'll be here tomorrow.
5: I'd be delighted to serve your husband.
7: Thank you. Good afternoon.
5: Seven ladies and gentlemen, I ask one day in a year to be so kind as to redecorate a window, and you have the nerve, Mr. Martin, the oldest employee in the place, who should set an example...
6: You spoke to me like this yesterday. What did I do? The whole week you've treated me like this without any reason at all.
5: Without any reason? Maybe I have more reason than you think.
6: Well, it's obvious that you're not satisfied with me.
5: You can draw your own conclusion.
6: In that case, there's only one thing to do. Maybe we'd better call it a day.
5: Maybe we'd better. Miss Baker will see that you get your check.
6: Thank you.
8: Mr. Matuchek, there's someone on your private phone.
5: I'll take it in my office. Hello?
9: Mr. Matuchek?
5: Yes?
9: This is the Kane Detective Agency. We have that information about your wife.
5: Oh, well, don't tell me on the phone. Come over to my shop, please.
9: What time, Mr. Matuchek?
5: Come now, please. I'll be waiting. Mr. Peters?
10: Yes, Mr. Matuchek?
5: Tell everyone they may go home. We'll do the windows tomorrow. Sit down, please.
11: Thank you.
5: Well, it's true about my wife?
11: I'm afraid so, Mr. Matuchek. Now, here we have the complete record from our operatives, two of our most reliable men.
5: Go on.
11: Report on Mrs. Emma Matuchek. On December 6th, Mrs. Matuchek left her apartment at 8:45. She walked two blocks up to 10th Street. There, Mrs. Matuchek was joined by a young man.
5: A young man?
11: Yes, your suspicions were correct, Mr. Matuchek. The man was one of your own employees.
5: I know. He's been to my house for dinner. He's been working for me almost 10 years.
11: 10 years? That's funny. Our report says only four.
5: Martin has been here 10 years in January.
11: Martin? But the young man your wife met is named Harvey.
5: What's that?
11: Francis W. Harvey, 464 Hill Street.
5: Oh, then I see.
12: Let me have that report, please.
11: Yes, sir.
12: 22 years we've been married. 22 years I was proud of my wife. Well, she didn't want to grow old with me. If you send me your bill, I'll take care of it immediately.
11: Yes, Mr. Manichek. Good night.
12: Good night.

0: Is this a restaurant where you were going to meet her?
1: Yeah. Go ahead, Peters. Go on in.
0: Why don't you go in? I really think you should keep your date.
1: No, I haven't got the heart. Not after what happened today. I was going to get married. Now I haven't even got a job. Peters, do me a favor and deliver my note, please.
0: All right.
1: Hey, look, Peters, I don't want to know what she looks like. She's homely. I've had enough bad news for one day. If she's lovely, it'll make it so much more difficult, so don't tell me.
0: No, I won't. Now, what's the name of that book again?
1: Anna Karenina, and a red carnation is a bookmark.
0: Wait. Maybe I'd better look in the window first. You stand over that way, out of sight.
1: Well, see her?
0: No, not yet. Oh, see? There's a beautiful girl.
1: Really?
0: Very beautiful. But no book.
1: Oh.
0: And there's another girl. But wait a minute. I think I see the book. Right here under the window. Yes. Anna Karenina by Tolstoy. And a carnation.
1: Go on, go on.
0: I can't see her face. She's sitting behind that rack. Wait. There's a cup of coffee on the table. She's taking a piece of cake. Martin, she's dunking.
2: Well, why shouldn't she?
0: All right. She's leaning forward now. Martin, she... Oh.
1: Can you see her?
0: Yes, I see her.
1: Is she pretty?
0: Very pretty.
1: Oh, she is.
0: Yes.
1: Yeah.
0: I'd say she looks... She has a little of the coloring of Karen.
1: Karen? You mean Karen Smith, the Smith in the store?
0: Now, Martin, you will have to admit that Karen is a good-looking girl. And personally, I've always found her a very likable girl.
1: Oh, this is a fine time to be talking about Miss Smith.
0: Well, if you don't like Miss Smith, I can tell you right now you're not going to like this girl either.
1: Well, why?
0: Because it is Miss Smith.
1: No. It can't be. No, Peters.
0: Well, look for yourself.
1: Miss Smith? This is horrible. Give me that note.
0: What are you going to do? Let that poor girl wait in there?
1: Well, why shouldn't Miss Smith wait? For 6 months, she's fought with me every day.
0: But still, she wrote those letters.
1: Oh, well, that's my misfortune.
0: Well, I'm going back to the shop. I've got some things to do. Goodbye, Mom.
1: Yeah, goodbye, Peters.
3: Excuse me, miss. Can I take this chair?
4: Oh, no, don't, please. I'm expecting somebody, waiter. He'll be here any minute.
3: Okay. Red carnation, huh?
4: Yes.
3: A few nights ago, we had a case with roses. Turned out very nice. Very nice. But once, about 3 months ago, we had a sad case with gardenias. She waited all night and nobody came.
4: Really? She must have felt terrible.
3: Well, that's life, you know. You have to expect things like that.
4: Yes, of course. Waiter, isn't your clock a little fast? My watch says only 8:27.
3: Oh, listen, you got nothing to worry about. A pretty girl like you, if he doesn't come, I'll put on a carnation myself.
1: Hello, Miss Smith.
4: Oh, good evening, Mr. Martin.
1: What a coincidence. I had an appointment here. You, haven't seen Mr. Peters by any chance, have you?
4: No, I haven't.
1: Well, just so wait. Do you mind if I sit down?
4: Oh, yes, I do mind.
1: Well, what's the matter?
4: Oh, please, Mr. Martin, will you go to some other table? I have an appointment, too.
1: Oh, really? Well, who are you meeting?
4: Now, please don't be sarcastic. I realize you've had a bad day, Mr. Martin, and you probably feel very bitter.
1: Bitter? By leaving Matichak and Company? Listen, I could have another job like that.
4: Oh, well, in that case, there's no use wasting sympathy on you. Good night, Mr. Martin.
1: Listen, you don't have to feel sorry for me.
4: Mr. Martin, I said good night. Please.
1: Well, what are you so nervous about?
4: I'm not nervous. Do I look nervous?
1: I should say you do.
4: Well, I'm not.
1: You, just knocked over the water.
4: Well, it's just an accident.
1: Here, I'll mop it up for you.
4: Mr. Martin, will
1: no
4: you
1: No trouble at all. There, it's better. Oh, I see you're reading Tolstoy's Anna Karenina, huh?
4: Yes. Anything against it?
1: Oh, no. I never expected to meet you in a cafe with Tolstoy. I didn't know you went in for high literature.
4: There are a lot of things you don't know about me, Mr. Martin.
1: Yes? Well, there are a lot of things you don't know about me, Miss Smith. You know, people seldom go to the trouble of scratching the surface of things to find out the inward truth.
2: Mr. Martin, I wouldn't care to scratch your surface. Because I know exactly what I'd find. A handbag instead of a heart, a suitcase instead of a soul, and instead of an intellect, a cigarette lighter that doesn't work.
1: Oh, that's very well put. Comparing my intellect with a cigarette lighter that doesn't work is such an interesting mixture of poetry and meanness.
2: Meanness?
1: Well, now, don't misunderstand me, Miss Smith. I was just on the verge of paying you a compliment.
2: Oh, please, Mr. Martin, I told you I was expecting somebody.
1: Well, that's all right. As soon as he comes, I'll leave.
2: Look, Mr. Martin, I'd better warn you. This person is jealous.
1: Oh.
2: Very jealous.
1: Hmm?
2: Yes. And if you insist on staying here, I will not be responsible for anything that may happen. I hope you understand what I mean.
1: Sure. Listen, just in case your party doesn't show up, would I... Well, if he should stand you up or something...
2: Oh, don't worry about that. This party will show up.
3: Ah, well, so he came, huh? Will you have a menu, sir?
2: Oh, no.
3: I told her not to worry. Pretty girl like her.
2: Waiter, this is not the gentleman I was expecting.
3: Oh, no?
2: No, and I don't want him sitting here at all. Will you please ask him to take some other table?
3: What's the idea, mister?
1: All right. Is that next table taken?
3: No.
1: Ah, well, then I'll sit over here. Cup of coffee, please.
3: I'm sorry, miss.
2: Oh, it's all right. Just as long as he doesn't sit at my table.
3: And I'll keep an eye out for that carnation.
2: Thanks.
1: Tell me, have you read Zola's Madame Bovary?
2: Waiter. Madame Bovary is not by Zola. Will you please go away?
1: Now, look, Miss Smith.
2: Oh, what are you trying to do? Ruin my evening? What have I ever done to you? Why do you hate me so?
1: I don't hate you.
2: Oh, I suppose you love me.
1: No, why should I? What have you ever done to make me love you?
2: I don't want you to love me.
1: Well, I don't. You know what that song reminds me of?
2: Yes, thank you. 2 dozen unsold cigarette boxes.
1: No, you're wrong again. It reminds me of a girl who was looking for a job. And a very nice girl, I thought.
2: Oh, really? How you've changed.
1: That was before you began to make fun of me, giving imitations of me in the locker room. And I want to take this opportunity, Miss Smith, to inform you that I am not bow-legged.
2: Aren't you?
1: No, I'm not.
2: Oh, I have information to the contrary. Mr. Harvey told me you have your trousers specially made.
1: That's a lie. I've never been to a tailor in my life. And if you think I'm bow-legged, you come out on the sidewalk with me and I'll pull up my trouser legs.
2: Don't you dare.
1: How would you like it if I made remarks about your hands being red?
2: That's exactly what you did yesterday.
1: Yes, but only after you made fun of my legs.
2: And they aren't red at all.
1: No, not anymore, after I called your attention to them. And let me tell you something else, Miss Smith. You may have beautiful thoughts, but you certainly hide them. So far as your actions are concerned, you're cold and snippy like an old maid. And you'll have an awful tough time trying to make any man fall in love with you.
2: Oh, Mr. Martin, you're getting funnier every minute. I could show you a few letters that might open your eyes. No, maybe not. No, you probably wouldn't understand what's in them. They're written by a type of man so far above you that it's ridiculous. I have to laugh when I think of you calling me an old maid. You little insignificant clerk.
1: All right, that does it. Goodbye, Anna Karenina.
2: Goodbye.
0: Martin, wait, Martin,
1: what?
0: Matt.
1: Peters, what's the matter? What's wrong?
0: I just went to the shop. They took Mr. Matuszek away in the ambulance.
1: What?
0: He tried to commit suicide.
1: Mr. Matuszek, are you all right?
5: I think I will be. Sit down, Martin. And I want to thank you for coming.
1: Oh, no. As soon as I heard,
5: Martin, do you remember when you were at my house for dinner the last time? I told you if things go well, I might take it easier. And maybe by Christmas make you manager of the shop. Well, now I have to take it easier. Would you care to work for me again after...
1: Mr. Matuszek, don't even think about it. It's all over.
5: Is it possible that I ever distrusted you, Martin? I hated you. I couldn't stand your presence anymore. That's how far jealousy can drive a man.
1: Jealousy? I don't know what you mean.
5: When I first got that anonymous letter, I laughed at it. My wife having secret rendezvous with one of my employees. But you can't throw a letter like that away. It stays with you. Every word.
1: But
6: How could you suspect me?
5: I know now that it was Harvey. But you see, you were the only one from the shop who came to my home. You sent flowers to my wife.
1: Well, I was only
5: You don't have to tell me. But if this poison once gets into your mind, please try to understand.
1: Sure, I understand.
5: Martin, here are the keys to Matacek and Company.
1: Thank you. What'll I do about Harvey?
5: Harvey? I want him very quietly dismissed.
1: Quietly dismissed? Yes, sir, I'll take care of it, Mr. Matacek.
7: What do you mean I'm fired?
8: You hear me? Get out!
7: Don't push!
8: Go on, beat it!
7: What right have you got to fire me anyway? Does Mr. Matacek know about this?
8: Mr. Matacek has nothing to do with it. I'm the manager and you don't work here anymore.
7: Oh, so you're the manager. How do I know you're the manager? Prove it. Show it to me in black and white.
8: Oh, you want it in black and white, do you? Well, you're gonna get it in black and blue.
7: Oh, yeah? Well, how do you like this?
8: I'll murder you. I'll show you.
7: You're too base, too
9: harmless. Mr. Harmless.
7: Harmless. Stop.
9: They're killing each other.
10: What's going on?
11: Martin, you have knocked him out.
1: Peters, you and Joey throw him out of here. Go on, go on.
10: I got his legs.
1: Peters, the back way and do it quietly. Mr. Matacek doesn't want any fuss. Miss Smith, you wait here.
11: Watch his head, Joey.
10: Why? He wouldn't feel it.
1: Well, Miss Smith, I suppose you're kind of surprised to see me back, huh?
12: Naturally, I'm glad you have your job again. Congratulations.
1: Miss Baker tells me you weren't feeling well this morning.
12: No, that's all right, thank you.
1: You look worn out. Anything go wrong last night?
12: I tell you, I'm all right. Where's Mr. Matacek? I want to see him.
1: Well, he's right here. I'm Mr. Matacek.
12: Oh, Mr. Martin, don't make any jokes. Not today. And if you have to pick on me, make it some other time. I want to talk to Mr. Matacek.
1: Would it really be so terrible if I were the boss and you had to talk to me?
12: Will you please stop it? My nerves are at the breaking point.
1: Miss Smith, I'm simply trying to tell you that...
12: Haven't you any heart at all? Can't you say I'm sick? I can hardly see straight. The room, everything's turning around. And in this state of mind, I ask you a simple question. And instead of having any consideration for me, you deliberately try to frighten me. Now stop it.
11: Martin, I didn't have any chance to say it before. Congratulations.
12: For what, Mr. Peters?
11: Well, don't you know? Martin's the manager.
12: The manager... Oh...
1: Miss Smith.
11: She fainted.
1: Peters, get some water. Quick.
11: Water.
1: Hurry it up. Karen, are you all right? Oh, darling, look at me. Karen, darling. Oh, you poor kid. Karen.
12: Oh, what happened?
1: Why, nothing much, Miss Smith. You just fainted.
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0: Mr. DeMille presents Act 3 of The Shop Around the Corner, starring Claudette Colbert, Don Ameche, and Felix Pressart, in just a moment. Now, I want to send a birthday message. Next Saturday, June 28th, is the big day. And I want to wish a very happy first birthday to Catherine, Clarence, and Richard George of Atlantic City, New Jersey.
1: My goodness, Mr. Ruick, three birthdays all on the same day? You don't mean...
0: I certainly do, Sally. They're triplets.
1: Oh.
0: Three of the cutest, brightest babies you ever saw. But my, they were tiny when they were born. Why, one of them weighed only 2.5 pounds. Here's what their mother, Mrs. C.B. George Jr., says about them. Will you read it, Sally?
1: Mm-hmm. The triplets were such little mites, they needed extra special care. For months, they were wrapped in cotton wool. Their skins are so tender that I'm very careful about the way I wash their clothes, too. I use Lux Flakes for every single thing that touches them. Lux is so safe and gentle, I know it has nothing in it to irritate a baby's sensitive skin.
0: That's something every mother can count on. Wonderful Lux purity.
1: Mrs. George goes on to say, New Quick Lux Flakes are so fast I get suds in a jiffy, and a little goes so far. It's thrifty, too. 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
0: 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Now, Mr. DeMille returns to the microphone.
2: The curtain rises on the third act of The Shop Around the Corner. Karen Smith has had no further letters from her unknown admirer, Box 237. This misfortune, combined with Martin's appointment as manager, has proved too much for her. So she's taken to her bed with a bad case of nerves. Now she has a visitor, none other than Mr. Martin, alias Box 237.
3: Good evening, Miss Smith.
4: Good evening.
3: I hope you'll forgive the intrusion. How are you?
4: I'm all right.
3: You know, Christmas is coming soon, and we'll all miss a good worker like you, so you better get well. You see, I feel sort of responsible for this whole thing.
4: You? Oh, no, it wasn't your fault at all. No, there's a much bigger reason, unfortunately.
3: Miss Smith, don't you think you ought to call a doctor?
4: No, I don't need a doctor. My trouble is purely psychological. But it's my personal problem, and I'll come out of it.
3: Well, I'm sorry. It's really a shame you have to go through all this. But as long as it's only psychological...
4: Only psychological? Mr. Martin? Oh, really? It's true we're in the same room, but we are not in the same planet.
3: Miss Smith, I must admire your way of expressing yourself. You certainly know how to put a man in his planet.
5: Is Karen here?
4: Yes, Grandma.
5: Look, darling, I sent down to the post office.
4: Oh, Grandma, tell me, was there a letter?
5: Here, darling. It's a fat one, too.
4: Oh, Mr. Martin, it was kind of you to drop in, but I don't want to spoil your evening.
3: Oh, no, I have lots of time. Go ahead and read your letter.
4: If you don't mind.
3: Certainly not.
5: Oh, I forgot to take care of the messenger boy. Will you excuse me, Mr. Martin?
3: Certainly, certainly. Good news?
4: Oh, very good news. Mr. Martin, I'm sure I'll be back to the shop tomorrow, and I can promise you I'll sell more goods than I ever sold before.
3: Well, that's fine, fine. My, it's amazing what one little letter can do.
4: You know, if I weren't feeling so wonderful right now, I'd be pretty sore at you.
3: At me? Why?
4: You really spoiled my date last night. You see, this gentleman came to the cafe, looked into the window, saw us together, and he misunderstood.
3: You mean he thought you and I were friends?
4: He must have. Listen to this. Tell me and be frank. Who was that very attractive young man? He's just the type women fall for. Now, isn't that marvelous?
3: Yes. I'm sorry I caused you so much trouble.
4: Oh, no, I'll straighten that out. Let him be a little jealous. It won't hurt him.
3: You know, he doesn't seem to be much of a man, though. He's afraid to come to a table because another man is there.
4: Oh, he was not afraid.
3: No?
4: He's just tactful and sensitive.
3: Oh,
4: he's not the kind of man who would sit at a table uninvited. No. You see, it's difficult to explain a man like him to a man like you. Well, you'd say black, He'd say white. Where you say ugly, he says beautiful. And where you'd say old maid, he says... Listen. Eyes that sparkle with fire and mystery. Vivacious, fascinating. He says I make him think of gypsy music.
3: Say, he's pretty smart.
4: Oh, speaking of gypsy music, we're still having some difficulty selling those Ochichonia boxes, aren't we?
3: Oh, that doesn't matter.
4: Mr. Martin, consider one box definitely sold. I just got an inspiration. I'm going to give it to my friend for Christmas.
3: Oh, no. No, don't do that.
4: What?
3: You're taking an awful chance. Look, why don't you give him a wallet? I know he'd be crazy about it. And we have those new imported pigskins.
4: No, I'm not interested.
3: Look, I'll make you a special price.
4: No, I'm sorry.
3: And another thing, a wallet is not only practical, it's romantic. On one side, he carries your last letter. On the other side, your picture. And when he opens it, he finds you. And that's all the music he wants.
4: Well, Mr. Martin, you surprise me. That's very well expressed. Oh, yes, I must admit, that's very nice.
3: Well, thank you.
4: No, just the same, he's going to get the cigarette box.
3: Oh.
6: Merry Christmas, Mr. Matichek.
7: Well, Merry Christmas to you, officer.
6: I haven't seen you for quite a while, Mr. Matichek.
7: Yes, I'm supposed to be pretty sick, but it's Christmas Eve, and I just couldn't stand it any longer. I'm going in and help.
6: Well, take it easy, Mr. Matichek. Merry Christmas.
7: Merry Christmas.
8: Oh, look, Mabel, do you think Howie would like that briefcase?
9: Oh, I don't know. Maybe.
7: Pardon me. I can't see very well without my glasses. Can you tell me how much that briefcase is?
8: $12.50.
7: Only $12.50? Well, you certainly get exceptional values here. I wonder how Matichek and Company does it.
8: Well, if you don't know Mr. Matichek, who should?
7: Ladies and gentlemen, my good friends, we have just had our biggest day since 1929. You should be very proud. And I want to thank you from the bottom of my heart. When I was in the hospital, I read your little note over and over. I'm glad to know you missed me and hoped I would come back home again. You're right. This is my home. And only too seldom one realizes that the people he works with are his real friends. Well, there's no Christmas without a bonus, am I right? Miss Baker will pass out your checks, and then I want you all to go home and have a very, very merry Christmas.
10: Going home, Karen?
4: No, I've still got to wrap this wallet. Do you like it, Mr. Peters?
10: Oh, I think it's wonderful. Is this for that gentleman you told me about?
4: Mm-hmm. I'm meeting him tonight for the first time. Isn't it exciting?
10: Oh, yes. I think it might be. Well, Merry Christmas, Karen. And I hope everything turns out just as you wanted.
4: Thank you. Merry Christmas, Mr. Peters.
10: Merry Christmas, Martin.
3: Merry Christmas to you, Peters. Well, Miss Smith, we're just about ready to close.
4: Oh, I'm sorry. I'll be through here in a second.
3: Oh, that's all right. There's no hurry. Oh, present for somebody?
4: Mm-hmm. I followed your advice, after all. It's the wallet.
3: Oh, fine. Oh, want to see something? Here, look at this. I bought it for a very special friend.
4: Oh, a locket.
3: Yeah, with stones in it. Right there, see?
4: Oh, say, it's beautiful. I didn't know you had a girlfriend.
3: Oh, no?
4: No, I never even suspected.
3: I guess you think it's pretty funny that a girl would like somebody like me.
4: Oh, now, Mr. Martin, don't let's start all over again. It's Christmas, and I'd like to be friends with you. And besides, you're wrong. Do you mind if I tell you something?
3: No, not at all.
4: When I started to work here, something very strange happened to me. I got psychologically mixed up.
3: Well, you don't say.
4: Mm-hmm. I found myself looking at you again and again. I just couldn't take my eyes off you.
3: Really?
4: Yes, and all the time I was saying to myself, Karen Smith, what's the matter with you? This Martin's not a particularly attractive man.
3: Oh.
4: I hope you don't mind.
3: Well, no, not at all.
4: And now comes the paradox. I caught myself falling for you.
3: Fall? Well, I can't believe that.
4: Oh, yes, Mr. Martin. In those first few weeks, there were moments in the stockroom when you could have swept me off my feet.
3: Well, now, I'm getting psychologically mixed up.
4: Well, you see, I was a different girl then. I was very naive. Well, that's all forgotten now. Now, you go to your girlfriend and... by the way, is it serious?
3: Oh, yes, yes, very.
4: We might both be engaged Monday morning.
3: Yes, I think we will.
4: I don't want you to misunderstand. In my case, I say it just might happen.
3: Well, as a matter of fact, I can tell you it will happen.
4: How do you know?
3: Well, I might as well tell you, I guess. He came to see me.
4: Who?
3: Your fiancé.
4: What?
3: He came last night. You shouldn't have told him who I am. I spent a very uncomfortable hour. You see, he didn't believe it when you wrote him I meant nothing to you.
4: I don't understand. But coming to see you, it doesn't sound like him at all.
3: Oh, well, don't worry about it. I straighten everything out. In a little while, you'll be Mrs. Popkin.
4: Mrs. Popkin?
3: Yes, that's his name, isn't it? That's what he told me.
4: Huh? Oh, yes. Yes, Popkin, that's right. Popkin.
3: Yes, he's a nice fellow. I congratulate you.
4: Well, thank you. I think he's a very attractive man, don't you?
3: Yes, for his type, I would say yes.
4: Would you really classify him as a definite type?
3: Oh, yeah, oh, absolutely. And don't you try to change him. Don't you dare put him on a diet.
4: Oh. Yeah. You, would you call him fat?
3: No, I wouldn't, but, well, that's a matter of opinion. Personally, I think that little stomach of his gives him a nice, homey quality. And, that's what you want in a husband, isn't it?
4: Oh, yes, that's what I want. Yes.
3: Yeah, I thought so. And you're right, too. If I were a girl and I had to choose between a young good-for-nothing with lots of hair and a fine, solid, mature citizen, I think I'd pick Matthias Popkin every time.
4: But don't you think he has a fine mind? Oh, didn't he impress you as being very witty?
3: Well, he struck me as somewhat depressed. But it's unfair to judge a man when he's out of a job.
4: Out of a job? Well, he never told me.
3: He never told... Well, that shows how sensitive he is. But you have nothing to worry about. At least he feels you both can live very nicely on your salary.
4: Did you tell him how much I make?
3: Well, he's your fiancé, and he asked me. Oh. And let me tell you something else. Mention that bonus didn't do you any harm, either.
4: Oh, I can't believe it. I never dreamed he was materialistic. Well, if you read his letters, such ideals, such a lofty point of view, this is horrible.
3: Oh, I'm sorry you feel this way. I hate to think I spoiled your Christmas.
4: I built up such an illusion about him. I thought he was perfect.
3: And I had to be the one to destroy it.
4: Well, that's all right. I really ought to thank you.
3: Karen, if I'd known in the beginning how you really felt about me, things would have been different. We wouldn't have been fighting all the time. If we did, it wouldn't have been over handbags and suitcases, but something like, well, should your grandmother come and live with us or not?
4: It's very sweet of you to try to cheer me up like this, but I think we'd better say goodnight. You have an engagement, and so have I, and we shouldn't be late. Good night.
3: No, wait a minute, wait. You know what I wish would happen? When your bell rings at 8:30 tonight and you open the door and instead of Popkin, I come in.
4: No, please. You're only making it more difficult.
3: And I'd say to you, Karen, darling.
4: Oh, please don't.
3: Dearest sweetheart, Karen, I can't stand it any longer. Please get your key. Open box 237. Take me out of my envelope and please kiss me.
4: No, no, Mr. Martin, stop. You mustn't. What? What did you say? Oh!
3: Dear friend, dear box 237.
4: Oh, you a dear friend.
3: Yes. Are you disappointed?
4: Oh, no. Well, psychologically, I'm very confused, but... but personally, I don't feel bad at all. You wrote all those wonderful letters?
3: Uh-huh.
4: You like me?
3: Oh, Karen, I love you.
11: Oh, that night, the time you came to the restaurant, I was terribly rude to you, wasn't I?
3: Oh, it was nothing at all.
11: Yes, I was. Don't you remember why I called you bow-legged?
3: Yeah. I wanted to prove that I wasn't. I was going to go out in the street and pull up my trouser legs.
11: Well, would you mind very much if I asked you to pull them up now?
3: Well, certainly not. You see?
11: Oh, darling. Oh, darling, isn't it a wonderful, wonderful Christmas?

0: Mr. DeMille will tell us about next week's play in just a moment, and Don Ameche and Claudette Colbert will return to the microphone for their curtain calls. And now, I want to tell you about The Strange Case of the Woman with One Red Hand. Sounds like the title of a mystery story, doesn't it? Well, it's really a true story. You see, not long ago, hundreds of women were going around with one hand harsh and red and ugly, the other hand smooth and lovely. The clue to this strange state of affairs was in a famous laboratory. Here is what happened. Two dishpans were placed in front of each woman. In one of the dishpans were Lux suds, in the other, suds from a different soap. The women dipped one hand in each of the dishpans and kept on doing this for 20 minutes three times a day. The conditions were similar to home dishwashing. Five popular soaps in all were tested. Well, at the end of the test, the Lux hands were still soft and smooth. But the others were so red and rough and chapped. As many of the women said, of course we knew Lux flakes are gentle, but we had no idea how much kinder they are to hands. Now, if you've been using a harsh soap for dishes, simply change to gentle new Quick Lux flakes. 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And now, here's Mr. DeMille with our stars.
1: 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That's why we wanted Claudette Colbert and Don Ameche tonight. They're back at the footlights now.
2: Thank you, C.B. Give one of your best salutes, Claudette. You did learn to salute while you were in the Army, didn't you?
3: Well, certainly, Don. I'll match my salute against any top sergeant in the Army.
2: You know, C.B., Claudette was one of the gang from Hollywood that put on the show at the Army camps last week.
1: Hollywood couldn't have had a more charming ambassador. What camps did you visit, Claudette?
3: Two camps just north of here, C.B. Camp Hunter Liggett and Fort Ord.
2: How many did you have in the audience, Claudette?
3: Oh, about 30,000 at Hunter Liggett and 20,000 at Fort Ord.
1: Sounds as though Hollywood was a success with the Army, Claudette. And plans have been made to send entertainment to other camps, too.
3: Well, C.B., I want to tell you, that whole trip was one of the biggest thrills I've ever had. I want to do it again soon and often, as often as the Army wants us.
2: Yeah, and every actor in Hollywood is ready to help, Claudette. What have you got planned for Lux Radio Theater next week, C.B.?
1: Well, there'll be big doings around here next week, Don. And these two names will tell you what I mean. Cary Grant and Myrna Loy. They'll star in the play I Love You Again, adapted from Metro-Goldwyn-Mayer's recent comedy hit. And we promise you that with Cary and Myrna teamed as husband and wife, the pace never lets down. We'll also have Frank McHugh. So if you love a gay comedy, don't miss I Love You Again.
3: Oh, C.B., that sounds wonderful. I'll be in the audience. Good night.
2: Goodbye, C.B.
1: No, not goodbye. Not goodbye. We'll just say, till we meet again, to you two. Our sponsors, the makers of Lux Flakes, join me in inviting you to be with us again next Monday night when the Lux Radio Theater presents Myrna Loy and Cary Grant in I Love You Again with Frank McHugh. This is Cecil B. DeMille saying good night to you from Hollywood.

0: 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There is a USO headquarters in your community. They'll be glad to tell you how you can help in this great work. Claudette Colbert will soon be seen in the Paramount picture, Skylark. Don Ameche has just finished making the Paramount picture, Kiss the Boys Goodbye. Felix Bressart will soon be seen in the Metro-Goldwyn-Mayer picture, Blossoms in the Dust. The part of Matuchek was played tonight by Leo Cleary. Also included in tonight's play were Fred MacKay as Harvey, Ann Tobin as Lily, Lee Benaderet as Miss Baker, Charles Peck as Joey, Verna Felton as Shopper, and Lou Merrill, Arthur Q. Bryan, Ferdinand Munier, Jesse Arnold, and Bruce Payne. Our music is directed by Louis Silvers, and your announcer has been Melville Roick.
1: 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Its title, 3777.

0: Now, the Cisco Kid in our gripping story, 3777. Out of the annals of the old Southwest comes every now and then a story of an outlaw so savage, so deadly, so revengeful as to be hardly believable. Such an outlaw was Gus Benz, with his cat-like eyes and a prison pallor thick upon his mask of a face. As our story opens, Gus is riding through lush grazing lands on his way to the county seat town of Lucifer. Presently, he sees a cowhand riding herd. Gus stares at him intently, and then rides slowly toward the cowhand.
1: Whoa, whoa. Howdy.
2: Howdy, stranger. Sure a fine-looking horse you're riding.
1: Yeah, he's the fastest horse I could find. Bow legs.
2: Huh. You got the advantage of me, partner. I know I've seen you before, but I can't place you.
1: It ain't hard to forget anybody in 10 years. But I don't forget. I got something here for you, Bowlegs. Just a piece of tin. But it's got your name on it. Along with some numbers. Here, take it.
2: Huh? Bowlegs Bowles. 3777. Sure got me guessing. Maybe you'll explain what this means.
1: That 3777, Bowlegs, is the dimensions of a grave. 3 foot wide, 7 foot deep, and 77 inches long.
2: Say, I like the way you say that, stranger.
1: You served on a jury that convicted Gus Benz of a stage holdup murder 10 years ago.
2: Gus Benz? That's who we are. I face you now.
1: Yeah, they let me out ahead of time for good behavior. Good behavior. You got any prayers to say, Bowlegs, you better say them fast.
2: That's the way it is it? No, you don't, Benjamin.
1: And that's what the rest of the jury's gonna get. The rest of the jury and the Cisco Kid for turning me in. Just pin that tab onto your shirt, Bowlegs, so it'll show nice and plain. Before I'm through, there's going to be a lot of these here tabs pinned onto shirts the same way. New fancy courthouse they got here. Two stories.
3: Good morning.
1: Howdy, ma'am.
3: Both the sheriff and the clerk of courts are out.
1: They both use the same office, huh?
3: Yes.
1: Who is the sheriff now?
3: George Chappell. Do you want to leave word for him?
1: No. No, I just thought I might know him, but I don't. Maybe you could tell me where I can find these hombres at, ma'am. I've writ their names down on this paper.
3: Well, yes, I'll tell you if I can, Mr.
1: My name don't matter.
3: Very well. Thompson, Lind, they both died some years ago. French has moved east. Allison, Edmonds, Burke, I don't know them. They don't live here in Lucifer anyway. Feeney, yes. He has a blacksmith shop across the street. And Lincoln. Do you mean Larry Lincoln?
1: I figure I do, ma'am.
3: He's my father. I'm Ann Lincoln.
1: Where's your house at?
3: It's the end of this. What do you want to know for?
1: Just plumb curious, ma'am. Your father home now?
3: No. No, he isn't. He's in Tucson.
1: You expecting him back soon?
3: I don't know when he'll be back.
1: What about the rest of the names on that list?
3: I don't know. If you want any more information, you have to see the sheriff.
1: I've got me enough information for now. Here, ma'am, when your pa gets back, just give him this.
3: Larry Lincoln, 3777. Will Dad understand what this means?
1: He sure will, after a while. Good night, ma'am.
3: Oh, the deadly-looking men I ever saw in my life. He gives me the creeps.
4: Yeah, morning, ma'am.
3: Oh, Sheriff, you came back sooner than I expected. Sheriff, what would this tab mean?
4: Well, I don't know, Ann. Never saw anything like it before. Wait a minute. The old vigilantes used to use these numbers.
3: For what?
4: Where'd you get this tab?
3: A man was just in here and told me to give it to Dad. He wanted to know if Dad was home. I didn't tell him Dad was a cripple invalid. I just had a sudden hunch and told him Dad was away.
4: Who's this hombre now?
3: I think he's over in Jim Feeney's blacksmith shop. He went in that direction anyway.
4: Now, what in thunder?
5: Hey, Sheriff! Sheriff!
4: Yep, I'm coming.
3: I'm going too.
4: Now, you better stay here, Ann.
3: No, I'm going.
5: Hurry up, Sheriff! There goes the foreman now. Cut him down.
4: Get after him, deputy. I'll catch up with you after finding out about that shooting.
5: All right, Sheriff. Let's go, boys.
4: By thunder, this is bad. Here at old Jim Plum Center.
3: Oh, my heavens. Look. He's got one of those tabs on his shirt.
4: Yeah. Jim Feeney. 3777.
3: What does that mean?
4: I sure hate to tell you this, Sam. Them numbers is the old vigilante warning. It's the dimensions of a grave.
3: Oh.

0: continent thing, we get to the town of Lucifer before the dark, Cisco.
1: It's nearly dark now, Pancho, but we are almost to the town.
0: Cisco, no Senorita Lincoln?
1: No, I do not know the Senorita, amigo.
0: Uh-huh.
1: All I know is that she sent for us to come to this town of Lucifer to help in the capture of the killer, Gus Benz.
0: Pancho remember that hombre, Cisco, long time ago. But Pancho remember a bad, bad hombre.
1: Gus Benz was one of the worst hombres I ever saw, Pancho.
0: Oh, was it?
1: Even now, I remember how glad I was that you and I could help in his capture.
0: Cisco captured the hombre.
1: The sheriff did most of it. Now that hombre is at large again and has shot and killed 3 men in the past week.
0: Pancho had wanted the Senorita to send for Cisco. Listen, Cisco, he's shooting.
1: See, I hear it, Pancho. Oh, they're
0: home. Look, he's coming right this way, Cisco.
1: See, perhaps we better ride off this trail away, amigo. Up there,
0: ride off this trail.
1: Sounds like wild shooting. I have no wish to be in the path of one of those bullets. This is far enough. Oh, there, behold.
0: Oh, look, oh, now, oh, now.
2: Run, sheriff, run! You won't never catch me!
0: Madre mía, that a fast horse that hombre rides, Cisco.
1: Sí, very fast, Pancho. But I am not so concerned with the speed of his horse as I am with the meaning of all that shooting.
0: Oh, the hombre is not chasing him no more, Cisco.
1: Yeah, stop just around the bend of the trail. Come on, there, up.
0: Come on, loco. Go now.
1: We have better warn them of our approach. Otherwise, they might start shooting at us first and asking questions afterwards.
0: Sí, Cisco.
1: Hold your shooting, amigos.
0: You gotta shoot. Shoot the other way, no?
3: That's far enough here.
1: Oh, there, behold.
0: Oh, look, oh, now.
3: Who are you?
1: Cisco Kid and Pancho.
3: Well, howdy, Cisco. Couldn't see you clear in this light.
1: Buenas noches, senor.
0: Buenas noches, senor.
3: You must have run most head-on into the devil Gus Benz, didn't you, Cisco?
1: Was that Gus Benz? We were just off the trail.
3: Sure was. We had a posse after him, but we can't ride down that horse of his. He just killed the sheriff.
1: Oh, I'm sorry to hear that, senor. Pancho and I are just riding to your town to do what we can to help in the capture of Benz. I'm sorry, we did not know that was Benz who rode past us now.
0: We track him now, Cisco?
1: Oh, it's too dark, Pancho.
0: Uh-huh.
1: We could not see his tracks. We wait until tomorrow. Perhaps you would be good enough, senor, to direct us to the home of Senorita Lincoln.
3: I sure will, Cisco. Sheriff was a little sore because she sent for you. But I ain't. I'm deputy sheriff, acting sheriff now, I guess. And I don't mind stating, I'm mighty glad you got here.
4: You're a fast horse. You're a good horse. They didn't get us no more than they got us before. And they're gonna have another chance to get us tonight. Cause I found out that gal lied to me. Her old man's at home. Dreadful. Tonight we ride back. And we pin this tab on his shirt.
5: That's all I know about it, Cisco.
1: Si, senorita. It's not a pleasant story.
5: I know that fiend will be coming after Dad soon. I just had to send for you, no matter if the sheriff didn't like it.
1: I'm very glad you did, senorita. An hombre like this Gus Benz should be captured as soon as possible, regardless of who captures him. Does your father know Benz is in this vicinity?
5: I haven't told him, Cisco, and if he suspects anything, he hasn't let on. Of course, Dad has to stay in bed all the time, so he probably doesn't know.
0: Pancho thinks you get a guard around the house, Cisco.
5: I've had the deputy here constantly, Pancho, but now that the sheriff's dead, he'll have to take the sheriff's place, and so he can't be here.
1: See, of course.
0: And Pancho stay around here, senorita. And Pancho like to be near more of those tortillas you give Cisco and Pancho for supper.
5: You're welcome to all you can eat, Pancho.
1: Pancho, do not always be thinking of your stomach.
0: And Pancho not thinking of the stomach, Cisco, but sometimes Pancho's stomach thinks of Pancho and say so.
1: Cannot be thinking of you now after the meal you ate tonight. Enough of that. Has anyone thought of a motive for all these killings, senorita?
5: Well, the sheriff and I traced back, and we found that all the men on his list were on the jury that convicted him.
1: Well, that is fine reasoning, senorita.
5: And now, Dad's the only one left here in Lucifer.
1: I understand your worry, senorita. And I promise you that Pancho and I will do all we can to keep that mad one from completing his list.
0: Pancho think he'd be after Cisco and Pancho, too, no?
1: That is likely, Pancho.
0: Pancho glad those windows all cover up.
1: Sí, that is a wise precaution. Pancho, you stay here. I'm going over to talk with the deputy.
0: Si, Cisco.
1: And do not ask for more tortillas.
0: Pancho not ask, Cisco. Pancho just look hungry.
5: Oh, you don't know what a relief it is to have you two here.
1: Gracias, senorita. I will be back soon.
6: Get him up, Cisco. Come on up, or both these guns will start to blaze.
1: Si, it's the Benz hombre.
6: Don't nobody in there pull a gun or I'll drill Cisco. Now, back up into that room slow.
1: Si, hombre, as you say.
5: Oh, good heavens.
0: What, Pancho, do Cisco?
1: Stay where you are, Pancho. You too, senorita.
4: Rats in a trap. Didn't expect to get you here too, Cisco. I come after the old man. But I got a tab for you, too. I'll throw it at your feet. And I'm going to pin it on you after I tell you what I think of you.
5: No. No, please.
4: Shut up. I ain't going to do all the killing here, Cisco. You're going to do some of it. Take that knife out of the fat one's sheath. First, kill the fat one, and then the girl.
1: Very well, Ben.

0: thrilling story, 3777. Gus Benz, out of prison early for good behavior, has returned to the town of Lucifer to kill every member of the jury that convicted him. He has succeeded in killing all but Larry Lincoln, now a cripple confined to his bed. As we return to our story, Benz is holding Cisco, Pancho, and Ann Lincoln at gunpoint in Ann's home, while he orders Cisco to take Pancho's knife and kill both Ann and Pancho. Pretending to obey, Cisco makes a lunge at Pancho.
1: Madre mia, Cisco smashed the lamp.
2: Down on the floor.
1: The room dark, Cisco. Hey, Cisco, come back.
2: That was the Benz hombre who left Pancho. Senorita, are you all right? Those shots?
3: Yes, I'm all right, Cisco.
2: Keep your light out and the door bolted. We are fortunate the lamp did not start a fire when I smashed it. Come, Pancho. We are going after that killer.
1: Here, Cisco. Cisco, over there. The hombre get on the horse.
2: Yeah, we will see about that.
1: Cisco shoot to kill?
2: I am shooting to make him change his mind about getting on that horse.
1: He changed his mind, Cisco. Look, he run down the street.
2: Come on, Pancho.
1: Cisco put some more wings on that hombre's feet.
2: Si.
1: And Pancho teach that hombre to tell Cisco to kill Pancho with a knife.
2: Look out, Pancho. He's going to fire back at us. Santo, if I ever get my hands on that killer.
1: Cisco! He smashed the window of a big building. He crawled into the window.
2: He's gone into the courthouse, Pancho.
1: What do we do now?
2: I'm going in after him through the same window.
1: It lighted outside there, Cisco. Hombre, see us come in. You go boom, bang, no?
2: I'm going to take the chance, amigo. After all the shooting we did at that hombre, his one thought would be to get away as far as possible.
1: If Cisco go in, Pancho go in, too.
2: Very well. I will go in ahead of you. Be careful, Pancho. There's jagged glass still left in the window.
1: Pancho, be careful.
4: What's going on? What's all the shooting?
2: Is that your deputy?
4: Here. Cisco!
2: Si. That Benz hombre is in this building, deputy. Get all the men you can around the building in case he tries to break out.
5: Shoot him right away, Cisco.
4: Hey, boys! Hey, in the courthouse!
1: Well, Pancho, go in now, Cisco. And what we do next?
2: We'll go through every room in this building if necessary, Pancho.
1: Uh-huh.
2: This time that killer must not escape.
1: Pancho, light the match.
2: No.
1: No.
2: Wait a moment.
1: Uh-huh.
2: Then our eyes will become accustomed to it. He must have gone straight to the back of the building and gotten out that way.
4: Hey, Cisco!
2: Come, Pancho, back out the window. See, deputy?
5: Boy, saw him coming out a back window. Ran into the field out back and got away. I'm going after him.
1: Oh, Pancho, not can run after that hombre no more, Cisco. And Pancho, all out of breath.
2: Oh, it will do no good to run after what we cannot see in the dark.
1: Oh,
2: begins to look as if that killer had a charm life.
1: Hombre's horse back in the front with Senorita's house, Cisco.
2: Say, and when that madman goes to get his horse, he will try once more to get into the house and kill Senor Lincoln. Hurry, Pancho. We must get to the house before he does.
1: Cisco! Cisco! Wait for Pancho! Pancho get all this running finish. He never run another step in all his life. Cisco! Cisco! Wait for Pancho!

0: shoot off a lock.
1: No, no, I won't. I've got a gun here, and if you try to come in, I'll kill you.
0: Oh, open up. Open up.
1: No, I won't.
0: Then here goes that lock.
1: I'll shoot if you try to come in.
0: Now I'll butt my shoulder to it.
1: Oh, you. You fiend.
0: Oh, you little devil. Give me a gun.
1: No. No,
0: drop
1: no.
0: it. Drop it.
1: No.
0: Sounds like your father's boy.
2: Ann!
1: It's all right, Dad. You're not going in that room, do you hear me? You're not. I'll fight you to the nail.
0: Oh, a regular little wildcat, ain't you?
1: Get out of here!
0: If I had time, I'd tame you good, but I ain't. Get away from me, I'll kill you.
1: I don't care, you're not going to kill my father.
3: You are right, Senorita, he is not.
0: No, I'm getting you too, Cisco.
3: That is not my opinion.
4: It's hard to leave yourself. Hard to help.
3: Pancho,
4: what happened?
3: Don't Pancho, let go. Let go of me. You,
4: Cisco.
3: Let go, I tell you. Santa, that hombre is getting away.
4: Pancho, sorry, Cisco. Pancho, not see good in the dark room.
3: This time you stay here with the senorita and her father, Pancho.
4: Where's Cisco go?
3: Where do you think I'm going?
0: He'll never get me now, Cisco. I got the fastest horse in the country.
3: Yeah, we will see about that. Here go. Yeah. Easy now, easy. You have just been insulted, Diablo. Now, show me you can catch that.

0: of course. 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
1: That hombre will soon find out. He does not have the fastest horse in the country. Go, Diablo. There he goes over the rise ahead of us, Diablo.

0: his horse. 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
1: Yeah. I'll gun you down, Cisco!
0: Not unless you learn to shoot better than that. From the back of a horse, hombre. Give Diablo.
1: Now! Look out there, Lego! Lego!
0: This time I have my hands on you, Pratica.
1: Come on in! Kill them all! Cisco, you're hearing?
0: Yeah, I hear you, hombre. He's one ear and out the other.
1: I'm gonna kill you two with my bare hands. How do you like that fight, Cisco?
0: Santo, in your madness, you have the strength of three.
1: This time I'm gonna finish you.
0: Your boat is empty, hombre. How you like that? And kiss. Now, I'll tie you up while you are still unconscious, so you will cause no more trouble.
2: Got him, Cisco.
0: Si, Senor Deputy. With the help of Diablo.
2: Well, I sure wish you were sheriff for us here, Cisco. Well, so this is the critter.
0: Si, Senor.
2: Come over here and have a look at him, boy.
0: Please bring him up. Un momento, senores. Un momento. There'll be no lynching. I promise you that. I understand how you feel. The law will deal with this, hombre. Do not mistake this. The first hombre who lays a hand on Gus Benz will have a lot of trouble with me. Very well, then. You take over, then, Deputy. I've seen the last I want to of this Benz hombre.

0: 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You just heard an episode of The Cisco Kid, which originally aired
1: Tuesday,
0: June 23rd, 1953, 73 years ago today, titled 3777. Here's an episode of Hop Along Cassidy, which originally aired
1: Saturday,
0: October 14th, 1950. Its title, The Frightened Town.
2: With action and suspense out of the Old West comes the most famous hero of them all, Hop Along Cassidy, starring William Boyd. The Ring of the Silver Spurs heralds the most amazing man ever to ride the prairies of the early West, Hopalong Cassidy. The same Hoppy you cheer in motion pictures, and the same California you've laughed at a million times. Raw courage and quick shooting have built a legend around this famous hero. Hopalong is a name to be feared, respected, and admired, for this great cowboy rides the trails of adventure and excitement. William Boyd as Hopalong Cassidy and Andy Clyde as California. Well, Hoppy, what about our story?
3: This one we call The Frightened Town. It was a day of heat. It was hot as an oven. In the town of Bledsoe, there was no movement out in the open. Even the door to the saloon hung limply, sagging on its hinges. There was hatred here and violence in the making. Embedded in the brains of men who faced one another from opposite ends of the dusty street. There were dozens of them, rivals in a range war. And on the porch of the hotel, a woman shed tears and spoke bitterly to a man who held in his hand a small black bag.
4: And I say you have to think of me and the baby.
5: I'm a doctor, Celeste. Down the street, there's a man who's been hurt. I'm obliged to go to him.
4: But you'll never get there. You've been told
6: to be shot if
5: you step... I'm a doctor. I'm obliged to go.
4: Even though it means making a widow out of me.
5: Saxon might not have meant what he said.
4: Saxon always means what he says. He'll shoot you down like a dog the moment you set foot off the porch.
5: Just the same, I...
7: Morning, Doc.
5: Hello, Cassidy.
7: And good morning to you, ma'am. Or maybe I should say good afternoon. I slept so late, I've got no idea what time it is. We rode practically all night to get here. California and I... Am I interrupting something between you two?
5: No, Cassidy. I have a call to make, that's all. I'm going to make it now.
4: Oh, John, wait.
7: There is something wrong, isn't there? There's something wrong with the whole town.
5: Yes, there's a lot wrong. The town is split apart. Stuart Saxon and his riders are holding one end, and the Lane brothers and their men are holding the other.
7: Now, how did that ever come about?
5: Oh, both outfits rode in about 2 hours ago.
7: That means they've finally decided to fight it out.
4: It means more than that. It means my husband is going to lose his life just because he insists on going over to Clement's barn.
5: I have to go, Cassidy. Ralph Lane is over there with a bullet in his chest.
7: No reason why you shouldn't go, is there?
4: There's every reason. Stuart Saxon was here when John got the message. He promised John he'd be shot if he sets foot in the street.
5: Celeste, we've talked enough. Ralph Lane could die just because of delay. I'm going right now.
7: Wait a second, Doc. The way Stu Saxon hates the Lanes, he's likely to carry out that threat. If you walk right down the middle of the street.
5: I've got to get to that barn.
7: But there's a more sensible way of going about it. We can climb over the side of this porch and slip through Bradshaw's door. Then we'd only have a short dash across the street.
4: You mean you'll go with my husband, Mr. Cassidy? You'll help him?
7: Well, Ralph Lane is sort of a friend of mine. Maybe I'd be helping him a little, too. Come on, Doc. This thing seems a little funny to me, Doc. Those two outfits never seemed to want a showdown before. Wonder what got into them all of a sudden.
5: Festering sores have to come to a head sooner or later.
7: Here, Doc, through the store.
8: Well, if it ain't Hopalong Cassidy, and he comes sneaking in my side door.
7: Well, they tell me that's the only safe way to go moving around this town right now, Marty.
8: That's right. That sure is right.
5: Well, still lifting those heavy sacks, Marty, huh? I warned you about that.
8: I'm not gonna hurt myself, Doc. I can lift a pony without hurting myself. Well, what can I do for you gents?
7: Nothing right now, Marty. We're just passing through to Clemens' barn.
8: You mean you're gonna try crossing that street?
5: That's it.
8: Well, it's your next, I guess. Range wars. Why don't they fight them out in the grass somewhere? Look what it does to me. I get in the first shipment of flour I've had in months. And there ain't been a soul in here to buy any. Everybody's scared. Except them sweat-lathered galoots that think they have to shoot something out.
3: All set, Doc?
5: All set, Cassidy. What's the plan?
3: We'll make a run for it, but not together. I'll go first to that corner by the barber shop. I'll cover you from there. But don't start till I signal.
1: Ought to be one of us sitting in this barber chair, don't you think, Mr. Saxon? Make it look natural.
6: Never mind that. Keep watching. Ralph Lane is hurt, and I intend to see that he stays that way. If that doctor shows himself, I want him gunned down.
9: Mr. Saxon!
6: What is it?
9: Man fixing to come across. It's Cassidy, bar 20.
6: Let him come. I don't care about anybody but that doctor. You men wait for him, and then don't miss.
2: Now, back to Hopalong Cassidy and our story, The Frightened Town. Hoppy crouches a moment along the side wall of the barber shop, his breath a little hurried from his dash across the street. He looks up and down, is about to lift his arm in a signal to the doctor, when a voice reaches out to him from halfway down the alley.
10: Hoppy, what you think you're doing?
3: California. Where'd you come from?
10: Oh, I've been kicking around, and I know something that maybe you ought to know.
3: Yeah? What's that?
10: This is a mad dog's town, and you've got no business sashaying across the street like that.
3: I got a job to do, and I'd better be taking care of it.
10: Now hold it, Hoppier.
3: Well, now what?
10: Before you do anything, maybe you ought to know that Stu Saxon's in this here barbershop with three of his gunslingers.
3: Whew. California? There are times when you're a right handy fella to have around.
10: Yeah. What's your plan now, Hoppy?
3: Well, my hair isn't too long, but I could use a haircut. So I think I'll step inside and see if I can get one.
10: Hoppy, wait!
11: All right, Cassidy, what do you want?
3: Well, if it isn't Dode Wintrum... Who are your friends, Dode? Strangers around here, aren't they?
11: You've heard of them, Cassidy. Jeff Ennis from Abilene, Kansas, and Reb Maxwell from Texas.
3: Sure, I've heard of them. And I don't figure Stu Saxon hired them to punch cattle. Where is Saxon, by the way?
11: He was here, but he left. Why?
3: Nothing important. Where's the barber?
11: He left, too.
12: Dode.
11: The doc?
12: Yeah, I think he's going to make a run for it.
11: We got our orders.
3: What kind of orders, Dode?
11: Stay out of this, Cassidy.
3: I wouldn't want anything to happen to Doc Morgan, now or at any other time.
11: Like I said, we got our orders.
3: I'd say it was too hot to worry about orders.
11: We are working for Stu Saxon, Cassidy. If you're smart, you'll back out of here while you're still on your feet.
3: I'm staying, Dode. I got a personal interest in Doc Morgan's welfare.
12: Doc, Dode, he's going to start.
11: Let Ennis take him with his rifle. I'll watch Cassidy.
3: I'm warning you, Dode.
11: Don't try to stop us. Why, you...
3: Watch it, Maxwell.
12: I ain't making a move.
10: Hoppy, yeah.
3: I'm all right, California.
10: Yeah, you're all right, but Wintrum ain't so good, and that other fella.
3: What about the doc?
10: Yeah, he came running across the street and ducked over to Clemens' barn. Why? Was this all about him?
3: They were going to kill him.
4: John! John, where are you? John!
3: He's all right, Mrs. Morgan.
4: Oh, John. They shot him, didn't they?
3: Your husband's all right, Mrs. Morgan.
4: And where is he?
10: He's over at Clemens' barn, ma'am. I've seen him go there.
4: Oh, I want to go to him. I never should have let him come alone. But I get so afraid.
3: We can go to him, Mrs. Morgan.
4: I get so afraid. Why can't these men do their fighting away from town? Away from our homes and children.
3: That's a good question, Mrs. Morgan. Maybe we should ask him. Let's go over to Clemens' barn and see what Leif Lane has to say about it.
13: Get that, Chuck.
14: It's the doc's wife and Hopalong Cassidy.
13: Well, let him in.
4: He's my husband here, Mr. Lane? Is he all right?
15: He's here, ma'am, and he's all right. He's working on my brother. What was that shooting a while ago?
4: Some men tried to kill my husband. Hopalong Cassidy stopped them.
15: And I'll bet he did it permanent. Glad to have you around, Hoppy.
7: Hello, Leif. How's your brother?
15: Better ask the doc.
5: It's a bad wound, but he's going to be all right. I'm relieved to see you still alive, Cassidy. And I heard those shots.
15: What kind of a play was it, Hoppy?
7: It's all the same to you, Leif. I'd rather talk about something else.
15: Such as what?
7: You like this town, don't you?
15: Sure I like it. Why?
7: And why didn't you arrange to fight Saxon's outfit somewhere else?
15: Why didn't I? Oh, now hold on, Hoppy. You talk as if I planned this get together. Tuesday happens to be my regular day to come to town.
7: Do you always bring 20 riders with you?
15: If my men want to come, they come. It's up to them. But if you think I want them to get shot up, you're crazy. Why, Ralph and I need every hand we have to drive beef to Abilene. If we don't make that drive in a few weeks, Ralph and I are going broke.
7: Then leave town right now. Get your outfit out of here.
15: Yeah, you know I can't do that, Hoppy. I'd be called yellow from here to Rio Grande. Anyway, I'm here to buy food. Why, Marty Bradshaw's got a new shipment of flour. It's the first we had in weeks. We need bacon and coffee. Why, my boys have been eating beef even for breakfast.
7: Would you agree to a truce, Leif?
15: Truce? Sure. I'd agree to a truce if Saxon would. But those don't sound like the makings of a truce to me.
14: Marty Bradshaw, boss.
8: Yeah, it's Marty Bradshaw, and I've got trouble for you, Leif.
15: You can't bring me any more trouble than I already have.
8: That's where you're wrong, because it's up to you to decide what's going to happen to this town.
15: What are you talking about?
8: I've got a message for you. Fella just came into the store with it. Stu Saxon sore about Hopalong Cassidy gunning down two of his men. He says you've got to turn Cassidy over to him inside of an hour. It'll be 45 minutes from now.
15: And if I don't?
8: And Saxon says he's going to set fire to the whole gol-durned town.
2: Now, back to Hopalong Cassidy and our story, The Frightened Town. A message has just been delivered to the camp of Leif Lane and his riders. A demand that Hoppy be turned over to Stu Saxon to answer for the shooting of two of Saxon's gunmen.
4: You can't do it, Mr. Lane. It would be downright murder.
15: I have no intention of doing it, Mrs. Morgan. Hopalong Cassidy stays right here.
7: Wait a minute. Let's talk this over sensibly.
15: How can you be sensible with a mad dog?
7: That's just the point. Stu Saxon is all riled up. You cross him on this, he might do like he says. Set fire to the town.
15: Let him burn it up. I'm not turning you over. But I know what I am going to do.
8: Chuck, get the boys all together in a bunch.
14: Right away. Come on, you guys.
7: Mind telling me your plan, Leif?
15: Well, Saxon said he'd wait an hour. Well, he's going to get something inside of an hour. I'm taking my boys up the street right at him.
7: You'd be wiped out.
15: Just the same.
7: Just the same. Why don't you listen to me? Whether we like it or not, Saxon has to have his way.
15: Oh, now listen, Hoppy.
7: And he's going to have his way. He's going to see me. I'm not going to be delivered to him. I'm going in under my own power and in my own way.
15: Hoppy, you can't do it. I don't aim to let you do it.
8: Maybe Hoppy's got a plan, Leif.
7: Sure, I got a plan. I want a chance to talk to Stu Saxon.
15: I'm not going to let you do it.
7: Quiet down, you old coyote. What I do with my own time is my own affair. Right now, I'm paying a visit on Stu Saxon. Where's he staked out, Marty?
16: Emmett's Saloon.
7: Fine. I'm thirsty. This'll give me a chance to get a glass of sarsaparilla.
8: I'm coming with you, Hoppy.
7: Let's get going then, California.
8: Hoppy.
7: What is it, California?
8: I don't think you're playing it smart walking along here this way.
7: Why not? Saxon said he wanted to see me, and I'm obliging him.
8: Well, maybe, but I think I saw him.
7: California, I see what you mean. Seems to me that delivering myself into the presence of Stu Saxon isn't going to be as simple as he made it sound.

0: Turn that thing off. I'm trying to talk here and I can't hear myself think. Where's Maxwell?
1: I'm right here, Sykeson.
0: There's something about you I can't quite figure out.
1: Yeah? What's that?
0: You let Cassidy plant slugs in both Wintram and Jeff Ennis, and you don't do anything about it.
1: Sykeson, it's like I told you before. I wasn't wearing a pistol, and I stood three jumps from my sharps.
0: We ride into this town for a showdown fight, and you go around with nothing but a rifle.
1: I've been favoring a sore leg. That's why I've been leaving off my gun belt.
0: I see you got it on now.
1: That's right. And the next time Cassidy and me come together, it'll be different.
2: Why make anything different?
0: Cassidy!
2: Why not keep everything calm and peaceful? I'm wearing a gun too, Maxwell. I'm wearing two guns. But I won't grab for them if everybody will stay relaxed.
0: How did you get in here?
2: I heard you wanted to see me. So I came up an alley and over a fence. Then I climbed in a window. California?
3: I'm in back of your company.
2: That's what I wanted to know.
0: Maxwell?
1: Yeah?
0: You just said that the next time you and Cassidy come together, it'd be different.
1: That's right. I did.
0: This looks like the time.
1: That's right. It does.
0: And now you're wearing a pistol.
1: That's right. I am.
0: We're waiting, Maxwell.
1: All right, Cassidy. Make your play.
2: I came here for talking, not gunfighting.
1: Make your play, Cassidy.
2: Don't be foolish, Maxwell. There's no need for us to kill one another.
1: All right. If you won't take your chance, I'll take mine. You see, Saxon, I told you to be different.
2: You push a lot of power, Saxon. Enough to force a man to go to his death.
0: Weber! Barney!
2: Don't move, any of you. I got guns in my hands, and I'm going to keep them there.
0: You don't think you're going to get out of here alive, do you, Cassidy?
2: I said I came here to talk. I still feel the same way.
0: All right. Talk.
2: You had no call to force the Lanes into a fight. They haven't been crowding you.
0: Me? Me force them into a fight? You don't know what you're talking about. They set up this showdown.
2: They came into town to get food. That's the only reason.
0: You think so? And read this note I got from Leif Lane.
2: Take it, California.
3: Sure, but I ain't so good at ciphering.
2: You do all right. What does it say?
3: Let's see. Stu Saxon, I dare you to bring your outfit into town for a showdown. I'll be there with my boys on Tuesday. Leif Lane.
0: That's right. And it come to me sealed up as fancy as a valentine. Now, what do you say to that, Cassidy?
2: Well, I can't believe it. Leif Lane said he wanted no part of a fight.
0: Well, he's a liar. And there's the proof in black and white.
2: Suppose someone else wrote this letter. Someone who wanted you and the Lanes to have a showdown.
0: Why would anyone want to do that?
2: I don't know. I'm going to try to find out. Would you make a bargain with me?
0: I'm not bargaining with anybody.
2: Let me make a point, Saxon. It'd be all wrong to force a big fight in this town. There are too many women and children here.
0: That can't be helped.
2: It can be helped by calling off the fight.
0: That's impossible.
2: Suppose Leif Lane didn't write this note. Would you be willing to call it off then?
0: What for? Run into some kind of a trick?
2: The Lanes never pulled a trick in their lives, and you know it.
0: I'm not making any bargains.
2: All right.
3: Now, Hoppy, what's the idea of putting away your guns?
2: I'm putting them away to give Saxon the same break Maxwell was willing to give me. Go for your guns, Saxon.
0: You're crazy.
2: I'm waiting, Saxon. I'll say it again, Saxon. I'm waiting.
0: I don't stand a chance with you. Every man here knows that.
2: Then bargain with me.
0: All right. What's your play?
2: I'll take this letter to Leif Lane. If he gives his word that he didn't write it, you're to call off the fight.
0: All right. I agree.

0: You hear them two shots from up the street?
1: Yeah, I hear them.
0: I'll give odds that was Hopalong Cassidy getting a dose of lead poisoning.
1: Maybe.
0: Two shots. One for Cassidy and one for his pal.
1: I don't know.
0: We ain't gonna take that land down, are we, boss?
1: Cassidy has my promise not to do anything till he gets back.
0: You heard them shots. Cassidy ain't coming back. First it's your brother, and now it's Cassidy and his pal. That Saxon hombre is chipping us off one by one just because we stayed holed up in here and don't do nothing about it.
1: Now take it easy, Chuck.
0: We've been taking it easy for almost half a day. You've got us all with you, boss. Let's move in and take that Saxon outfit apart.
1: I promised Cassidy I'd wait for him.
0: You heard them shots. What more do you have to know? Give us the word. That's all I'm asking.
1: Well, let me take a look outside.
0: Come on. If you think you're going to see Cassidy again, you're wrong.
1: Cassidy didn't want the town shut up.
0: Cassidy is dead. It's either the town or us. Take a look up that street. You don't see him there, do you?
1: No, I don't see him, but I... Oh, Chuck, I'm hit.
0: Curly, Ben, give me a hand.
2: What happened?
3: Where'd they get Lane? Where'd
0: come from? Let's get him inside. Come on, swing that door, Curly. Where's the doc?
3: I'm right here, Chuck. Put him down on that pile of hay.
0: Hold him easy, Ben. Easy.
4: Oh, John, he's badly hurt.
3: One of you men put a fire under some more water.
0: Ask your wife to do that, will you, Doc? Me and the boys, we've got another job on tap. We're going to tie into Saxon and his gang.
4: No. No, that's just what Mr. Cassidy didn't want.
0: Begging your pardon, ma'am. I'm boss now, and I say we fight him. They've hurt Ralph and Leif Lane. They've killed Hopalong Cassidy.
5: Oh, I wouldn't say that, Chuck.
4: Mr. Cassidy. Oh, thank heaven.
5: What's been going on? I heard a shot on the way over.
0: Well, they plugged the boss. Plugged him bad.
5: What about it, Doc?
3: A bullet entered upper arm. Went into his chest. Wound similar to his brother's.
5: Can he talk?
3: Not now, Cassidy. He's unconscious.
0: Hoppy, me and the boys are going after Saxon. I was thinking you might want to join us.
5: Leif wouldn't want you to go after Saxon.
6: Leif ain't gonna hold anybody to that now, Hoppy. Not after Saxon gunned him down.
0: Bradshaw's right. We're calling for a showdown.
5: What was Leif doing when he was shot?
0: Standing outside with me, looking up the street toward Emmett's saloon.
5: And it doesn't look as though Saxon's outfit did it.
0: What do you mean?
5: The doc said the bullet went through Leif's arm and into his chest.
6: What are you getting at, Hoppy?
5: Leif was shot from the side, the right side, which means the shot couldn't have come from up the street. But it could have come from one of the stores. Maybe even yours, Marty.
6: My store? Yeah, I guess it could. One of Saxon's boys must have staked himself out there.
5: Where were you when Leif was shot?
6: In here. I've been here ever since you left.
4: Why?
5: What, Mrs. Morgan?
4: Nothing. I just thought Marty left for a few minutes.
6: Oh, no, Mrs. Morgan. This barn is so dark, you just didn't see me over at the other end.
5: Mind if I have a look at the inside of your store, Marty?
6: I'd be glad to have you take a look at it. Come on. What do you expect to find in my store, Cassidy?
5: Well, if the Lane brothers were shot from one of your windows, there might just be a rifle lying around that did the job.
6: I sure would like to get this cleared up. It isn't helping my business.
5: This feud has to be stopped quickly before more people have lead in them.
6: After you, Cassidy.
1: Hey, what is this?
6: Don't try to pull away, Cassidy, or I'll break your arm. And I've got the power to do it. You ought to know that. You ain't gonna do so well without your gun, are you, Cassidy?
5: What do you expect to gain by this, Bradshaw?
6: Time to get away. Let him pound out there. This place was built to keep people out when I didn't want them in. And right now it's locked up from cellar to roof.
5: You'll never get away, Marty.
6: Won't I? Tie you up with some of this rope. Set this place afire and I'll have all the excitement I need. All I need to cover me.
5: You're a strong man, Marty, but right now you're taking on too much work. You still feel powerful, Marty?
6: Just for that, I'm gonna tear you apart.

0: Hoppy, you all right?
1: Yeah. Come on in, boys. Marty Bradshaw's holding open house.
2: Now, back to Hopalong Cassidy.
3: Hello, Cassidy.
1: How's Leif doing, Doc?
3: Oh, he's conscious now.
4: Here, I'm looking around again, Hoppy. Thanks to the doc. What's doing?
1: I just talked with Stu Saxon. He's taking his boys out of town. And it might be that if you got together with him sometime, the pair of you could patch up your argument.
4: You done a great job, Hoppy.
5: Now, there's something I wish I could figure out.
1: What's that, Chuck?
5: Why Marty Bradshaw would want to start a fight.
1: Well, I still don't know how right I am. But I've had the feeling that if things went wrong with the Lane Ranch, Marty Bradshaw stood to profit by it.
4: Why, sure he did. Marty's been holding a short-term note of ours. That's why he's been so worried about getting that beef to market.
5: Oh, so that was it. Marty figured that by prodding us into a showdown with Saxon, he could mess up everything and make the ranch go broke.
6: Yeah, but how'd you happen to know it was Marty Bradshaw, Hoppy?
1: Well, California, was that note he sent to Stu Saxon, all sealed up fancy-like. You know what it was sealed with?
6: Huh? I'll be doggone. You don't mean...
1: That's right. Flour and water. And nobody else has had any flour around here for weeks. Marty Bradshaw told us that himself.

And so Hoppy brings to an end another exciting story. Hoppy has called his next story The Killer in Black, and he warns us that it's quite a mystery. So be sure to be with us, won't you? Hop Along, Cassidy, starring William Boyd, is transcribed and produced in the West by Walter White, Jr. The Frightened Town was written by Buckley Angel. All stories are based upon the characters created by Clarence E. Mulford. This is a Commodore production.

You just heard Hop Along Cassidy, which originally aired Saturday, October 14th, 1950. Its title, The Frightened Town. Stay tuned for Family Comedy, next on ABN.

0: 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Here's an episode of Father Knows Best. 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
1: Mother, is Maxwell House the best coffee in the whole world?
2: Well, your father says so, and your father knows best.
3: Yes, it's Father Knows Best, transcribed in Hollywood, starring Robert Young as Father. 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Maxwell House, always good to the last drop.

0: In the latter part of the 18th century, Dr. Friedrich Anton Mesmer conducted an amazing series of experiments in the field of hypnotism. In his work, Mesmer used rabbits, chickens, even people, with results we can describe only as astonishing. There was one field, however, which he neglected to investigate: the hypnotic influence of the average salesman on the average American home. In Springfield, in the white frame house on Maple Street, this subject is now about to be explored, but thoroughly, like this.
1: Margaret?
2: Yes, dear?
1: What's this?
2: What's what, dear?
1: This?
2: Oh, that. That's a magazine.
1: I know it's a magazine, but what are we doing with a copy of the Poultry Breeders Bulletin and Gazette?
2: Well, we had our choice between that and the Mining Engineer's Monthly Manual.
1: So you took the Poultry Breeders Bulletin and Gazette?
2: Naturally. We wouldn't have any use for a magazine about mining engineers, would we?
1: Margaret.
2: Yes, dear?
1: Have you developed a sudden interest in poultry?
2: No.
1: A poultry breeder?
2: Jim, don't be ridiculous.
1: Well, you don't just go out and buy a thing like this without some reason.
2: I didn't go out. He brought it here.
1: Who did?
2: Well, I don't know his name, but he was a very nice boy, and he's working his way through Harvard.
1: You mean we bought a subscription for this thing?
2: It was only $4, Jim, and if I thought you were going to make all this fuss...
1: I'm not making any fuss. It's just that I see no reason for throwing money away on things we don't need.
2: People always need magazines.
1: All right, but why did you have to pick the Poultry Breeders Bulletin and Gazette?
2: I told you, dear, because we couldn't use the Mining Engineer's Monthly Manual.
1: And we had to buy something, didn't we?
2: He was a very nice boy.
1: Margaret, I too am a very nice boy. I'm one of the nicest boys I know. And I work very hard for my money.
2: Yes, dear.
1: I have three children to support. Three hungry children who eat like overgrown vacuum cleaners.
2: Yes, dear.
1: Well, how do you expect me to keep on feeding them if you keep on buying the Poultry Breeders Bulletin and Gazette?
2: I bought it only once.
1: Margaret, don't you see what's happening? You've got our names on every sucker list in the country.
2: That's not so.
1: It certainly is. Look at that stack of magazines. The Bee Culture Quarterly. The Wine Growers Weekly. The Goat Herders Gazette. What good are they? We don't need any of them.
2: Oh, dear.
1: What's the matter?
2: Jim, promise me you won't be angry.
1: What did you buy now?
2: Now, first promise me you won't be angry.
1: All right, I promise. What did you buy?
2: Well, Mary Edith Steele. You remember Mary Edith, don't you?
1: Naturally, we went to different schools together. What about her?
2: Well, she has a son by her first marriage, Howard Milliken. Her first husband's name was Milliken, and that's why Howard's name is Milliken and her name is Steele.
1: Margaret.
2: He's a very nice boy, Jim. Really, he is. Of course, it's too bad they didn't have his teeth straightened when he was young.
1: Margaret.
2: Yes, dear?
1: What did you buy?
2: I didn't buy anything.
1: Good.
2: Not really, that is.
1: Margaret.
2: I just gave him a deposit, Jim, and I don't have to pay the balance until it's delivered.
1: Until what's delivered?
2: The history of our feathered friends.
1: You bought a book about birds?
2: Well, not exactly a book.
1: Oh.
2: It's 12 books.
1: Margaret!
2: But they're beautifully bound, Jim, and they cost only $18, and they're worth three times that. Howard said so.
1: Margaret.
2: Yes, dear?
1: We don't want them.
2: But I've given him a $2 deposit.
1: Tell him to keep the deposit. We don't want the books.
2: Jim, I can't do a thing like that. I can't possibly.
1: Well, I can. What's the number?
2: They don't have a telephone.
1: Well, where do they live?
2: Jim, if I promise not to buy anything more...
1: Where do they live?
3: Hi, everybody.
2: I'll never be able to look Mary Edith in the face again.
1: Fine. Where do they live?
3: Where does who live, Dan?
2: It isn't as though we can't use the books, dear. You can't ever tell when you might want to know something about birds.
1: I know everything about birds that I intend to know. Now, will you please tell me where they live?
3: Who, Dan?
2: You don't have to tell them a thing, Jim Anderson. I'll go over there myself this very instant.
1: Good.
3: Where, Mom?
2: And I'll tell them exactly why we aren't going to take the books.
1: You do that.
3: Who, Dan?
2: And don't be a bit surprised if no one in that entire family ever speaks to you again.
1: That's all right, too. Fine thing. If you won't buy their silly books, they won't talk to you.
3: Dad.
1: What?
3: Who?
1: Who what?
3: Who won't talk to you?
1: Howard Millikan.
3: Who's he?
1: The boy who won't talk to me. And I'm just as happy.
3: Attaboy. Say, Dad.
1: Not now, bud. I've just gone through a thing with your mother.
3: But I want you to see something. Look at that, Dad. You know whose hand that is?
1: Yours. Take it upstairs and give it a bath.
3: It's Joe DiMaggio's.
1: Does he know what's missing?
3: The man said in his whole life he'd never seen a hand that looked more like Joe DiMaggio's.
1: Fine. I hope you'll both be very happy.
3: That's why I need the $2.
1: What $2?
3: For the glove.
1: What glove?
3: My new baseball glove. Like Joe DiMaggio's.
1: But...
3: Well, gosh, if you've got a hand like that, you can't use just any old glove, can you?
1: But who told you your hand was like DiMaggio's?
3: The man who sold me the glove.
1: Take it back.
3: But the man said...
1: Take it back.
3: Holy cow. What if he won't take it back? Then what am I going to do? I already gave him $4.
1: It's very simple. Give him $2 more.
3: Where am I going to get it?
1: Work for it. Or is it against the law to push a lawnmower with Joe DiMaggio's hand? And don't say holy cow.
3: Gee whiz.
4: Father, have you seen Mother?
1: She went out.
4: Where?
1: She's going to give Howard Millikan the birds. Never mind.
3: Dad, would you lend me $2 if I gave you security?
1: What kind of security?
3: My old glove.
1: No.
3: That's what I figured.
4: You don't know when Mother will be back, do you, Father?
1: Pretty soon. What's in the box?
4: The box?
1: Box. B-O-X. A device for carrying things. Like the one you have in your hand. Box.
4: Oh. Oh, it isn't anything, Father. Just something I bought.
1: And paid for, I hope.
4: Maybe I better go look for Mother. She might need me for something.
1: Betty, come back here.
4: Yes, Father.
1: In the event that you missed that last bit of subtlety, I'll repeat it. And paid for, I hope.
3: What if I threw in my scout knife?
1: Well, Betty?
3: It cost me almost $1.50.
1: Are you going to answer me?
3: And that was 2 years ago, when $1.50 was $1.50.
1: But, go turn off the sprinklers.
3: They aren't on.
1: Then turn them on.
3: Good gosh, what some people have to go through to get 2 measly bucks.
1: Betty?
4: Yes, Father?
1: You charged it, didn't you?
4: Yes, Father.
1: Why?
4: Well, I didn't have any money. And anyway, I think it's awful.
1: What is?
4: The sweater. It's horrible.
1: Then why did you buy it?
4: I had to, Father. Janie Liggett's my best friend. I couldn't insult her, could I?
1: Betty, for the sake of my poor belabored mind, would you please start all over again from the beginning?
4: Well, Janie bought a sweater, and the clerk said, "Isn't it beautiful?" And I had to say yes. And then she told me I ought to buy one, and I couldn't say I thought it was hideous, so I did.
1: You said it was hideous?
4: No, I bought one.
1: Well, take it back.
4: Oh, I can't, Father. It was on sale.
1: Oh, I don't know. When I was a boy, things like this never happened in my house. People bought what they needed, and that was all.
4: Daddy!
1: And so help me, if she bought something, I'll strangle her.
4: Father!
5: Hi, Daddy. Where's everybody?
1: She's out. Where is it?
5: Where's what?
1: Whatever it is you bought.
5: I didn't buy anything.
2: Phew.
5: Nobody told me to buy anything.
1: Oh, that's more like it.
5: But I will.
1: Never mind.
5: I never buy anything.
1: You're the only one in this whole family with any sense. Anytime the doorbell rings, somebody buys something. They'll buy anything. The Goat Herder's Gazette, Joe DiMaggio's glove.
6: I want to buy something.
1: Oh, Kathy, stop it. Make her stop it.
5: Well, I don't know if I can. Kathy, please.
1: Nobody has a family like this. Nobody else in the whole world. Hello.
6: Hello, Jim. This is Gribble, J.P. Gribble.
1: Oh, hello, J.P. Those group insurance figures still haven't come back from New York.
7: Kathy, stop it.
6: That isn't why I called. Jim, could you do me a favor? A big favor?
1: Why, of course, J.P., if I can. What is it?
6: Well, I have a niece, my sister's girl, pretty little thing, wants to make some extra money.
1: Oh, well, you see, J.P.
6: So, she's going from house to house selling things, ringing doorbells, you know.
8: I'll get it.
6: Did you say something?
1: No, J.P., that was just the doorbell.
6: Oh, well, as I was saying, I've given her the names of a few people. Just a few, you know. And I consider it a great favor if you'd buy some of her things.
1: J.P., I've just gone through a whole thing with my family about not buying things we don't need. Now, if I buy something...
6: Just two or three of everything she's got, that's all.
1: Two or three?
6: Then, if you'll just bring everything over to me, I'll be glad to reimburse you.
1: Oh, well, of course, J.P., I'll be glad to.
6: Be a lot easier just to give her the money, but you know how it is. Proud little creature, won't take a thing from me, wants to earn it on her own.
1: Well, I understand perfectly, J.P.
6: Naturally, you won't let her know I've called.
1: Oh, haven't heard from you in weeks.
6: That's the idea. I knew I could count on you, my boy.
1: And, I'll bring the things up to you in the morning?
6: Any time at all, Jim. I'll be glad to take them off your hands.
1: Fine. Well, I'll see you in the morning.
6: Thank you, Jim, and good night, my boy.
1: Good night, J.P. Who was it, Kathy? Already? Tell her to come in.
8: You want her to come in?
1: That's right.
8: But you said you didn't want us to buy anything.
1: Kathy, we've been buying things for months from anybody who came to the door. Now, this is something special. This is something I've got to buy. Tell the lady to come in.
8: I can't.
1: Why not?
8: I already told her to go away.
1: Oh, no.

Now that's good coffee. Best I ever had. Those words will really warm your heart when you hear them from the world's greatest coffee expert. Yes, ma'am. Because that number one expert is the man you want to please most. Your husband. Of course, we think we're pretty fair experts. Our Maxwell House coffee is America's favorite brand. But the expert with the last word is that man of yours. And if you'll brew him a pot of Maxwell House, we're mighty sure he'll say, "That's what I call good coffee." In fact, if he doesn't, we'll give you your money back. You see, we know there's no other coffee tastes like our Maxwell House, because no other coffee's made like Maxwell House. No other coffee has that wonderful good to the last drop.

0: lingerie. Now, let's see it.
1: All right. Father, may I speak to you a minute?
0: Later, Betty. Let's just get this over with first.
2: Daddy, why won't you tell me? Daddy!
3: This is one of our better garments, Mr. Anderson. It's pure silk and comes in the loose leg.
0: I'll take three. Just put it away. I'll take three.
3: Thank you. Did you have any particular size in mind?
0: Yes, Mrs. Gribb, I mean, it's for a large woman, very large.
3: About a 46?
2: Father, that's a tent.
0: Well, if it's the largest you have, it'll be fine.
3: All right. Now, as a companion piece, we generally recommend this form-fitting...
0: I'll take three.
3: Oh, but I want to explain.
0: You don't have to explain. I'll take three.
3: In the large size?
0: Yes, large size. Oh.
4: Say, Dad, how long do you want me to... Holy cow.
0: Bud, go turn on the sprinklers.
4: I just turned them on.
0: Well, turn them off.
4: You just said to turn them on.
0: Now I'm telling you to turn them off. And stop arguing.
4: I wasn't arguing, but first you tell me to turn them on, then you tell me to turn them off, and... Holy cow!
0: Was my son.
3: So I gathered. As a special introductory feature, Mr. Anderson, we're offering a new...
0: I'll take three. Just give me three of everything and tell me how much it is.
3: Oh, that's very generous of you, but I really feel...
0: It's quite all right, Miss...
3: Gibson.
0: Miss Gibson. I was saying to my wife just the other day, the next time somebody comes along selling things, we'll just take three of everything. And that's what I said.
2: Father, do you feel all right?
0: Of course I feel all right. I feel fine.
2: Your collar's melting.
0: Never mind my collar.
2: Why is your face all red?
0: Well, it's hot in here, that's all. It's very hot. How much do I owe you?
3: Well, it comes to $84, but that includes... Oh, Mr. Anderson... Let me show it to you.
0: You don't have to bother.
3: Oh, but I want to. Tell me, have you ever seen anything more beautiful?
0: It's fine, yes. Just put it away.
3: Oh, Father, that's gorgeous.
2: How do you sleep in a thing like that? You don't sleep in them, silly.
3: Have you ever seen anything so sheer, so soft, so beautifully delicate?
0: It's great, just great. Now, will you please put it away?
2: Oh, Father, may I look at it just for a minute?
3: It's lovely, isn't it?
0: You can look at it later.
2: Hold it up against you so I can see.
3: All right.
0: Miss Gibson!
5: Jim!
0: Uh-oh.
5: Jim, Howard Millican says he's very sorry, but... Well...
2: Mother, isn't it beautiful? It's a nightgown.
0: Margaret, this is Miss Gibson. She, sells things.
3: Doesn't she, though? Mrs. Anderson, your husband's bought some beautiful lingerie, but about the size...
0: The size is fine, Miss Gibson, and here's the $84, and thank you very much.
3: Oh, this is really wonderful, Mr. Anderson, and I want you to know I appreciate it very much.
0: That's quite all right.
3: Oh, of course. What does he care about $84? I'll see that your order's delivered in a very few days.
0: That'll be fine, just fine.
3: Oh, and thank you, Mrs. Anderson. You have a very generous husband. Oh, yes. Jim the Playboy, we call him.
0: Margaret.
3: Why don't you girls show Miss Gibson to the door?
6: Oh, that won't be necessary, Mrs. Anderson.
3: I'm sure they want to, don't you girls?
2: I want to stay here.
7: Happy, come on.
3: Thank you again, Mr. Anderson.
0: Oh, think practically nothing of it.
3: Goodbye.
8: Goodbye, Miss Gibson.
2: But I want to hear what they're going to say.
7: Don't worry, you'll hear it upstairs.
0: Well,
3: Jim Anderson...
0: Wait till she gets out.
3: She's out.
0: You see, Margaret, I got a call from Mr.
3: Gribble. In my own home. My own home to find you cavorting with that woman.
0: I wasn't cavorting. I was buying stuff.
3: Jim, how could you do a thing like that?
0: Like what?
3: Black silk nightgowns in my living room.
0: She was holding it up, Margaret. She wasn't wearing it.
3: She might just as well have...

0: And what were you thinking of?
1: Group insurance. You see, Margaret, I got this call from Mr. Gribble.
0: I wasn't out of the house for more than 10 minutes.
1: And he said he was sending his niece over.
0: The very instant my back is turned,
1: sending his
0: you
1: niece
0: invite
1: over.
0: Strange women into the living room.
1: His niece over.
0: And now only... His niece?
1: His niece.
0: You mean that was Mr. Gribble's niece?
1: Uh-huh.
0: And he sent her over?
1: Yep.
0: Oh.
1: She's too proud to take money from her uncle, so he asked a few friends to buy things from her. For him. That's why I had to get everything so large. They're for Mrs. Gribble.
0: Oh, Jim.
1: Well, I couldn't say anything in front of Miss Gibson or the children. He doesn't want her to know anything about it.
0: Jim, I'm so ashamed.
1: Oh, that's all right, honey. We all make mistakes once in a while.
0: But when I saw her with that black nightgown in front of her...
1: Margaret, let's just forget the whole thing, shall we? What happened with our feathered friends?
0: Howard says he can't do anything about it. He's already put the order in. I'm sorry, dear.
1: Well, it just goes to show what happens when you don't figure things out. I knew exactly what to do, what to expect, and so it worked fine. Gribble's happy, his niece is happy, and as soon as I get my $84, I'll be happy.
0: Jim.
1: Just a second, honey. I'd better answer the door.
0: If it's anybody selling anything, tell them we don't want any.
1: Don't worry, Angel. I know just how to handle it. Hello.
2: Mr. Edison?
1: Yes?
2: I'm Amelia. My uncle, Mr. Gribble, said you'd buy some of my lifesavers.
1: Lifesavers?
2: I got all kinds of lifesavers. Spermum. Peppermint wintergreen.
1: Oh, no.

0: Seems like no matter how hard you try to go right, you sometimes go wrong in buying things. But that needn't happen when you buy coffee. 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And when he looks up at you with a smile and says, "Now that's a real cup of coffee," why, you'll know Maxwell House is your coffee buy. 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And then count all the truly good cups of coffee you get from that 1 pound. We think you'll be convinced Maxwell House coffee gives you the most for your money, because it's always good to the last drop.
1: It's morning now and breakfast time in the white frame house on Maple Street. There's a fragrant scent of coffee in the air, crisp bacon frying in the skillet, and father burning in the breakfast room, like this.
2: Books about birds can be very useful, can't they, dear?
3: Yes, yes, I guess they can be. Please pass the toast, Kathy.
4: Here you are, Daddy. You know, in this light, the sweater looks fine, doesn't it, Father?
3: Great. Butter, please.
5: Say, Dad, you know what Joe Phillips said to me last night?
3: I know, Bud. What did Joe Phillips say to you last night?
5: Anytime I want to sell my Joe DiMaggio glove, he'll give me a $2 profit.
3: Good. May I please have the sugar?
5: There you are, Dad.
3: Thank you.
2: Well, things seem to have worked out very well after all, haven't they?
3: Oh, yes, just fine. Pass the cream, please.
4: Daddy?
3: Yes, Kathy?
4: What are you going to do with your black nightgown?
3: Cream, please.

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0: Yes, be sure to hear Dragnet. 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
1: 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You've just heard an episode of Father Knows Best, which originally aired Thursday, October 5th, 1950. Its title? Family Spending.
2: The Anderson Family. Yes, ladies and gentlemen, meet the Anderson Family. There's Papa Oliver Anderson, who doesn't believe in the adage, be sure you're right, then go ahead. He just goes ahead anyhow. Then Mary Anderson, his lovely wife, who thinks everything happens for the best. And she's the best. And let's not forget Junior, 12 years old and the spark plug of the Andersons' daily life. They're a happy family, although Oliver is somewhat confused with life. He takes a mental beating from the boss all day, and then he comes home to his little family where he is king. Well, almost king. There is no place for morbidity in their lives, and their happy outlook is a tonic for everyone.
3: I don't mind your father coming at all, Mary. It's just the fact that he's so hard to get back on the bus.
4: That's no way to talk about father. After all, he likes you.
3: I know, but does he have to travel 2,000 miles every year to prove it?
4: You want me to tell him not to come and hurt his feelings? He'll feel terrible, Oliver.
3: He won't. What about me, Mary?
5: Uh-oh. Here we go again, folks.

0: This whole thing started when the Andersons learned that Mary's father was on his way to see them for the second time this year. Oliver likes the old gentleman, but would like some kind of a contract holding the father to a certain date for his departure. Mary, of course, is anxious to see her father, while Junior is rather noncommittal. Right now, they're on their way out to the junction in the highways, where Mary's father will meet them and follow them into town.
1: You act like this visit is all my fault, Oliver.
2: I do not. You shouldn't have written and told him I was going to be elected county supervisor. I haven't won yet.
1: I didn't tell him you were going to make more money or anything like that, darling.
2: That's good. Otherwise, he'd have flown out.
1: I wonder which road he'll come in on.
2: Oh, that one on the left, I suppose. It's all downhill.
1: Oliver, it's getting dark. I hope we don't miss him.
2: We won't. We can hear him.
1: But will we know his car?
2: Yeah, it'll probably be the one without the mattress on top.
1: Oh, Oliver, I wish you'd cooperate with me. Dad's such a nice guy. You know how hurt he gets when he thinks he's intruding.
2: I am cooperating, Mary. I like him, too. But he keeps buying Junior ice cream and candy, and then he won't eat his meals.
1: It's just because he loves Junior.
2: Oh, of course it is. I'm not saying that.
1: Junior's crazy about him, too.
2: Well, of course he is. I know that. We're all crazy about each other. But, Mary, I'm going to try to win that election, and your dad will want to hang around with me.
1: Well, darling, just tell him how important it is.
2: Are you kidding? Me tell him anything? Don't be ridiculous. His feelings are always being hurt.
1: Well, remember, he's not a very young man anymore.
2: Yeah, he's not young, and that's what I've been trying to tell you. He should stay home and rest.
1: But he gets so tired of staying around home, Oliver.
2: Well, he could go to work.
1: You know very well Father isn't well enough to work.
2: I didn't say he was, but I know that a trip like he's taking would put an athlete to bed for a week.
1: Look, darling, promise me you'll be kind to him. After all, he won't stay with us very long.
2: I'll be especially nice. The first day or two, he'll probably be all in.
1: Now you're acting like your old self. You and Dad always had a lot in common.
2: The only thing we have in common is you.
1: Isn't that enough? We should go on out the road further?
2: Well, the only way he could miss us is by coming in through that cornfield.
1: Listen.
2: That's more like it. Get out the red flag. This sounds like him.
1: Oh, it is, Oliver. It's Dad. Dad! Oh, Dad!
2: Hey, hey, hey! Take it easy. You'll go on in on the rims there.
3: Well, Mary, here I am.
2: Don't you think we doubt it?
1: Oliver, now, please. Back up, Dad!
2: Yeah, but watch out! Well, shovel it up.
1: Oh, Dad, are you hurt?
3: Well, I don't think so. Just misjudged, it's all.
1: Come on, Dad, get out.
2: Here, I'll help you.
3: Oh, wait a minute, wait a minute. Don't break that rope. I'll just climb over the door.
1: Why, Dad, what happened to your running board?
3: Oh, that? Well, sir, I'll tell you. I left the running board back in Amarillo. A bridge got a little close to me.
2: The bridge got a little close to you?
3: Yeah, in this darn door. Well, you know, a fellow was backing a hay wagon out of the garage. You should have seen his wagon.
1: Yes, just so you weren't hurt. Come now, Dad. Just follow us on in now. We'll get home and you take a nice warm bath and get into bed.
3: Me in bed? Listen, Mary, the night's young, and I got a lot to talk about.
2: You aren't tired?
3: Me tired? Listen, it takes more than a trip like that to bother me. Now, don't you get to worrying about me. I'm all right.
1: Well, then you come on and follow us in.
3: I'll be right on your tail light all the way.
1: Okay, Dad.
2: He'll be in our front seat, too, if we stop suddenly. I don't think he has any more brakes than he has judgment.
1: Dinner will be ready in just a moment, Dad.
3: Oh, no hurry, Mary. I stopped back down the road a ways and had five hamburgers.
2: Five of them?
4: Mm. I'll show you the model plane I just made, Grandpa.
3: Oh, yeah, all by yourself, huh? Well, I'll help you make one. It'll make the kids' eyes pop right out.
4: You will?
3: Yeah.
4: Gee, how long it'll take?
2: Yeah, there's no need starting it and then leaving before it's finished.
3: Oh, I'll stay till we finish it.
2: Oh.
1: Dinner's ready. Come on, Dad.
4: You're going to sit by me, aren't you, Grandpa?
3: Well, I don't know any place I'd rather sit.
1: You sit right here, Dad.
2: Mm-hmm.
1: Junior, you sit on that side. Oliver, you take the head there.
2: That's pretty far from the food.
4: Pop's always making Mom and me laugh.
1: Yes.
3: Say, what's this Mary writes us about you running for some political thing, Oliver?
2: Yes, I stand a fair chance of becoming county supervisor.
3: What's the matter with the fella they got now?
1: Well, some people don't think he's too honest.
3: Well, then I say get him out. Impeach him. Throw him out.
1: Oh, Father, the gravy.
3: Oh, I'm sorry, Mary.
2: Will you get me a towel, Mary?
1: Oh, Oliver, your new suit.
2: That's all right, just an accident.
3: Yeah, I must have lost my temper. I promised Ma I'd not do that to you.
4: Pop doesn't care, Grandpa. Yeah. He's got another suit. Shall I go get it, Dad?
2: No, bring me my raincoat.
1: Now, Oliver, stop clouding and let's eat. Had some meat, Dad?
3: Meat? Oh, yes, Mary. Thanks. Veal, too.
5: Beef.
4: Some potatoes, Vampire?
2: I'll have some bread.
1: Bread, Dad?
3: Gee, I can't keep up with you, Mary.
2: Yeah, scatter it around a bit.
3: So this fella's a crook, eh, Oliver?
2: Yeah, we just don't use that term, Dad.
3: Well, listen to me. If he's crooked, I'll help you all I can to get in.
1: Oliver's doing well with it, Dad.
3: Fella needs all the help he can get. Slide them carrots over here, will you, Sonny?
4: Carrots? Oh, yes, carrots, Pop.
2: Carrots. Oh, yeah, sure. That Benson has a pretty good machine behind him, and I have to go easy.
3: Then get him out. I say beat him at the poles. Down with the machine!
6: Junior, the plate!
4: Got it, Pop!
1: Look, Dad, everything's going to be all right. Oliver has his committees, and they'll see that the election is run on a fair basis.
3: Gee, it ain't like me to lose my temper that way. Doggone it, Oliver. I always play the game to win.
2: Well, of course, I expect to win. Oh, excuse me. You folks go ahead and eat. I'll see who it is. Oh, Homer, what is it?
7: Can they come in a minute?
2: Well, I guess so.
7: I got bad news, Oliver.
2: Bad news?
7: Yep. This Benson fellow who's running again you is around asking people about you, trying to get something on you. But I let on like I didn't know a thing.
2: You let on? What do you know about me?
3: What's the trouble here, Oliver? This fella here bothering you?
2: Bothering me? Oh, no. Dad, you remember Homer Meister? Yeah. You met him when you were here, living here before.
3: Oh, of course. How's your wife, Mabel?
7: Her name's Marthy, and she's feeling right good.
3: Well, I'm glad to hear it. You're looking good, too.
2: Dad, Homer wanted to tell me something.
3: Oh, well, great, great. Come on in. Mary, put on another plate, will you? Harry's here.
2: Look, Homer lives just next door. He eats at home.
3: Oh, cancel it, Mary. He ain't eating. Now, what's on your mind, Henry?
7: It's Homer.
2: Why don't you finish your dinner, Dad? I'll join you in a minute.
1: Oh, hello, Homer. Anything wrong?
7: Well, not yet.
1: Not yet? How do you mean?
7: Well, this Benson feller is sending stooges around to get something on Oliver. And I just wanted to warn him. They're a dirty bunch, Mary.
3: Of course they are. Oliver, you're too easy.
2: Now, wait a minute. Maybe Homer and I should go out in the garage and talk this over.
1: Dad, maybe we'd better finish our dinner.
3: Not me. I'm in this fight to the finish.
2: You are? Yes. You don't have anything to do with it.
7: Well, I just thought you'd like to know, Oliver.
2: Well, I am, and thanks, Homer. We'll have trouble finding anything wrong with my life.
3: And when he does, he'll have to prove it.
7: Well, I just thought I'd tip you off.
3: Right glad you did, too, Henry.
2: It's Homer.
3: And come on over later, will you? We'll have a little game of euchre, eh?
1: Not tonight, Dad. Homer has to spend some time with Martha.
7: Yeah, Martha's a good woman.
2: Yeah, and you'll be here for a couple of days yet, Dad.
3: A couple of days? I'll be here longer than that.
1: Tell Martha I said hello, Homer.
7: Yeah, probably. Well, good night.
2: So long, Homer. Good night.
1: Night. Let's finish our dinner.
3: Yeah, the varmint's trying to get something on you, eh, Oliver?
2: Oh, you know how they do. It's just worry is all.
4: Gee, sounds like election night already.
3: Well, we'll show them, won't we, Junior? Pass them beans down here this way, Junior.
2: Here, let me have them first. Never reach across the table, Junior.
1: How about some more potatoes, Dan?
3: Nope, guess I lost my appetite, Mary. Oh, them varmints. Get me so mad trying to get crooked, eh?
1: Now, Dad.
3: We'll show them.
2: Junior, the plate.
4: Got it!
2: Oh, hi, Dad. I won't be ready to leave for home for a while. Sit down.
3: Thanks. I'm sure tired out. I've been standing down in that meat market, arguing with that butcher in there.
2: Oh, you mean Schultz?
3: Oh, whoever he is, he sure ain't for you.
2: I know. He's pulling for Benson. Benson buys his meat there.
3: I told him about your platform, and he just laughed at me.
2: You told him? Old short weight Schultz?
3: Why? Well, you ain't ashamed of it, are you?
2: Well, why did you do that? We were saving that for a surprise.
3: It was? Well, doggone it, I shouldn't be out, I guess.
2: Look, you take the bus at the corner and don't get off until you get home, will you?
3: Well, there ain't any need of getting upset now, Oliver. I've got an idea from talking to that feller.
2: Look, Dad, forget the election. Forget everything. Just let me handle the campaign.
3: This Benson feller's a fast worker, Schultz tells me.
2: Yeah, of course he is, and he'll have stuff out on me a half hour after it gets to it.
3: That's what I wanted to know. You can't beat a man like that, honestly. But I think I can bring him down.
2: Look, will you forget it?
3: Not me. I'm a fighter, son.
2: Oh.
3: And no son in law of mine's going to take a drubbing while I can help it.
2: But I don't need your help, Dad.
3: That ain't what Schultz said. Oh. You're going to need a trick or two, and I'm just the boy who knows them. Don't you worry none about me. I'll be home when you get there.
2: Now, wait a minute, Dad. Wait! Oh, hello, Mrs. Thompson.
1: Let's eliminate the niceties, Mr. Anderson, and get down to facts.
2: Huh?
1: That man who left your office a few minutes ago.
2: Yes?
1: It seems to me you're conducting your campaign for county supervisor like a schoolboy.
2: Me? Why?
1: Who was that man who left here a few moments ago?
2: It was my father-in-law.
1: Your father-in-law?
2: Yeah.
1: Well, haven't you enough trouble on your hands without adding more?
2: Oh, he's a nice fellow. Mary's father, you know.
1: What have you done to make him mad?
2: Well, me, I haven't done anything. I just told him to get on the bus and don't talk to anyone.
1: You did, eh? Yeah. Well, I just came by Benson's headquarters, and your father-in-law was sitting in there chummy as anything you've ever seen, with Benson.

0: Now back to the Anderson family. Oliver is, as you know, running for county supervisor and is up against a tough political setup. However, this didn't seem to stop Oliver's father-in-law from dropping into the opposition's headquarters after Oliver had told him to go home and talk to no one. The father-in-law is still talking to Benson, the opposing candidate.
1: Yep, I've been in a few campaigns myself in my younger days.
2: Oh, is that so? I knew from your attitude that you had been successful in politics before.
1: Being Oliver Anderson's father-in-law don't make any difference to me. He's honest, and you're honest.
2: That's what I call good fellowship. By the way, I understand Oliver had a little trouble a few years back. There's no truth in that, is there?
1: Well, no. Oliver's a good boy. He doesn't even know I spent 4 years in Leavenworth.
2: He doesn't know you... What? You... 4 years in Leavenworth?
1: Of course I wouldn't want that to get around now. It wouldn't be sporting of you to mention it.
2: Me? Mention it? Why, that's ridiculous. We want a good, clean campaign. 4 years, you say?
1: That's right. But keep it under your hat now.
2: Oh, of course. Your secret is safe with me. Oh, I didn't notice the time. I really have to leave now, but thanks for coming in. We need honest men like you and Anderson.
1: Yep, I knew you was a right nice fellow when I first saw you. Well, good day, sir.
2: Yes. Oh, this is wonderful. Oh, Anderson, you're a dead duck. Hello, Harry. Listen to this. Anderson's father-in-law was just in here. Get this. He served a 4-year sentence in Leavenworth. Yes, in Leavenworth. He told me so himself. I guess he doesn't think so much of his son-in-law himself. So get that right in the speech I'm making at the community club tonight, and we'll blast him wide open.
3: Is that you, Oliver?
4: That's right.
3: Well, where's Dad?
4: Don't ask me. I'm not holding a leash on him.
3: But he was coming home with you. He promised me he would.
4: He's been in town one day, and he's talked to everyone he's met, but the topper is... He was seen going into Benson's headquarters by Mrs. Thompson.
3: Oh, you know how Father is.
4: Yeah. That's what's worrying me. You know, he talks too much and too loud, and it isn't particularly careful he is of what he says.
3: But Father's no simpleton.
4: You're biased, being his daughter.
3: Oh.
4: But any man who could snake the last piece of meat out from under my fork and then laugh it off.
3: Oh, but Oliver, what could he possibly say that would hurt you?
4: I don't know.
3: Well, then there's nothing to worry about.
4: Look, any time he's loose and has Carter, there's plenty to worry about. I'll go see if I can find him.
3: Yes, I wish you would.
4: Well, maybe this saves me a trip. But don't expect me to fall all over him.
3: Just calm down, Senator. Oh, it's Homer.
5: Oliver home?
3: Why, yes. Come on in.
5: Yeah. I can't stay for a minute, but I want Oliver to hear the good news.
4: What good news? Did Martha get back to her mother?
5: Nope. But I'm going to be doing some cement work for the county pretty soon. Kind of political pool.
4: I don't get it.
5: See these handbills?
3: Why, Homer, what are these?
4: Oh, I see. A fine thing. A traitor, huh? Delivering handbills for Benson for county supervisor.
5: I ain't no traitor. He's a right nice feller. And he said if I swung this neighborhood to him, he'd see I got a lot of cement work from the county.
3: Oh, that isn't honest, Homer.
5: And politics, we don't stand around and quibble over whether the thing's honest or not. Cement work has to be done, and I'm a party man, ain't I? Huh?
4: Well, maybe I could have swung a little cement work for you. If your price for the job was the low bid.
5: Oh, well, of course, you're new to politics, and like you always say, you have to stick with the winner.
3: Well, Benson hasn't won yet, Homer.
5: It's in the bag, Mary. Gosh, you know, I'd give anything to help Oliver win.
4: I can see that. You're so anxious to see me win, you pass out handbills for Benson.
5: Well, I'm a citizen, ain't I? I can vote for who I want, can't I? If you'd asked me to pass out handbills for you, I'd have done it. But Benson knows the influence I have in the neighborhood.
4: Influence? You can't even get a pound of hamburger on credit at Schultz's butcher shop.
5: No, I can't I?
3: Look, let's stop this silly bickering.
4: It isn't silly. My own neighbor, Homer Meister.
5: Well, tell you what I'll do, Oliver. I'm a fair man. And I'll pass handbills for you tomorrow.
4: I don't have any handbills.
3: But Homer offered Oliver.
4: Yeah, he thinks I might win.
5: I sure hope you do, Oliver. But gosh, this Benson fellow's experienced. Knows what to say. And the people go for him.
4: Look, why don't you walk around the neighborhood this evening and tell them what a swell fellow I am?
5: I'd sure do it, Oliver. Except I have to be at the Benson's for county supervisor meeting. I got a big blue bags to wear. Oh, there's going to be something big popping tonight.
4: Something big? What?
5: Well, I don't know. But they're sure excited about it down headquarters. Well, I'll run along. Remember, I don't want no hard feelings.
3: Oh, of course not, Homer.
4: Remember, Benson is...

0: Oh, it's Mrs. Thompson. Won't you come in?
1: I had Filbert drive me by, Anderson. He's so hurt, he won't even come in.
0: Boss is hurt? What's wrong?
1: We just came from the election talk of your opponent, Benson. And I'm giving you a chance to deny it.
0: Deny what?
1: Your father-in-law served a term in Leavenworth.
0: He did? Wait till I call Mary. She never told me.
1: Oh, no. Don't call her. Mr. Benson told the audience that your father-in-law admitted to him that he'd served the term.
0: Well, that's the first I knew about it. How did Benson find out?
1: I understand your relative told him himself.
0: Oh, no.
1: But I could have told you about him. I am never fooled by golf knickers and French berets on elderly gentlemen. In many ways, I felt he was concealing something.
0: Oh, now, surely you don't believe it, Mrs. Thompson.
1: Facts are indisputable, Anderson. And now I must go. My heart goes out to poor Filbert. He trusted you so.
0: I'll go talk to the boss.
1: No, I think he'll talk to you tomorrow. Good night.
0: Wait a minute. It must be a mistake.
1: If it is, you've made it, Anderson.
0: So the old gentleman spent a term, eh? Mary? Mary!
2: Just a minute.
0: Come on and hurry up.
2: What's wrong now?
0: Your father.
2: Oh, no. What's happened to him?
0: Nothing until he gets home. Why didn't you tell me he served 4 years in Leavenworth?
2: Father, in Leavenworth?
0: I wish you'd have told me.
2: But, Oliver, there's a mistake.
0: I know, and he's it, Mary. He even told the Benson crowd about it. What makes him tick, anyhow?
2: Now, Oliver, there's something wrong here somewhere. Oh, my father would never do a wrong thing in his life.
0: Is this right? Did he have to come here to make his first mistake?
3: Hi, Mom. Hi, Pop.
2: Oh, home so soon, Junior?
3: Yeah.
2: Oh, what's wrong?
3: Well, Mr. Chapman told me I'd better run on home. If I wanted to know the reason, ask Pop.
0: Ask me? Wait a minute. Did Chapman attend the rally tonight, Benson rally?
3: Yeah. And he told me to tell you that if you have anything over here that belongs to him, get it back there.
2: Oh. Oliver, you mean people actually think Dad was in prison? Why, it's simply not true.
3: You mean Grandpa was in prison, Mom?
2: No, of course not, dear. Oh, where is Dad? Oliver, go look for him, please.
0: Want to find him? Not me.
3: And Grandpa always seemed so nice, too.
2: Junior, don't talk like that. It's not true. Oh, listen, there's Dad now.
0: Yeah, the playboy of Gravel Pit Junction.
2: At least we know he's home.
4: Oh, well, well, Mary. My goodness, you look as though something's happened.
2: I'm afraid it has, Dad.
4: Now, I can explain everything, Mary. Just give me time.
0: Could you spare a minute?
4: I figured you'd kind of be worried about me.
0: I've been worried about what you were doing. Mrs. Thompson said you'd been in to see my opposition.
4: Yeah, it was. I wanted to get a slant on that phony politician, and I did. Uh-huh.
2: Mrs. Thompson felt that you hurt Oliver's chances by doing that, Dad.
4: Well, of course, women don't understand how them things is done.
0: I don't either. All I know is that even Homer Meister figures I'm going to finish second.
4: Well, now, Henry Meister don't know what he's talking about.
0: Homer.
2: But, Dad, do you mind telling us just what happened?
4: Well, it's kind of long, Mary.
0: Yeah, I was afraid it would be.
2: Oliver, please.
4: Well, you see, I sized this Benson feller up to be a fast doer and a man who'd give me action. And I wasn't wrong.
0: Yeah, look, I could give you an argument on that.
4: No, sirree, I wasn't wrong. I knew as soon as I told him I'd been in Leavenworth for 4 years.
0: You told him that? Then it's true.
2: Oh, Dad, how could you say such things?
4: Because it's true, Mary. Yep, I admit it.
0: Why didn't you postpone your visit until after election?
4: If I had, Oliver, you wouldn't have won.
0: Well, it's a well-known fact by now that a man with a father-in-law who spent time in Leavenworth isn't going to win. And maybe not even have a job.
4: Well, you just leave that to me, Oliver. You see, the reason I was late in getting home was I had to attend the rally to be sure Benson told folks I was a convict.
2: But, Dad, you're not a convict.
4: That's what Benson knows now.
0: Look, this double talk. You should be running for office.
2: You think it's all right, Dad, for Benson to tell the audience that you were a convict?
4: Yep. I was in hopes he would. Right now, you see, I have a lawyer working for
0: now,
4: me.
0: Now, wait a minute. Oh. This has gone far enough. Right this minute, you will pay for your own lawyer. Remember that.
4: If it works out the way I expect.
2: Oh, who's this?
4: Yeah, 10-1. It's my lawyer. Or Benson.
2: Yes? Oh, it's Mr. Benson.
5: Oh, Mrs. Anderson. I come on a peaceful mission.
2: Well, come in.
5: I want to speak to Oliver. I want to be the first to congratulate him.
2: Right in here. First to what?
5: Oliver Anderson, the next county supervisor. Let me be the first to shake your hand.
0: What have you got in your hand, a bomb?
5: Oh, come now. Let bygones be bygones. And Let us work together for a finer county.
0: I don't get it.
5: I have withdrawn my name from the ticket, which leaves you the only remaining candidate.
2: Why, Mr. Benson, what on earth...
5: You're pretty clever, Anderson. Yes, I underestimated you. I'll admit that. You're the better man, and I wish you luck. You'll not prosecute.
0: Well, of course not. I'll not.
5: What? Thanks. Thanks for acting like nothing happened. I'll be able to do you a lot of good as you go along, but now I want you to celebrate your victory, and I'll bow out.
2: Before you go, would you explain this? And Oliver, twisting your tie, you're getting purple.
5: And as for you, you old goat.
2: Old goat?
4: That's me, Mary.
0: Now, look here, Benson. You can't talk that way to my father-in-law. One more crack like that and...
5: I'm sorry. And I hope you'll accept my apology, the old goat.
2: Why, such nerve.
4: Let it go. He's pretty upset. Well, I could do for a spot of lunch, Mary. And maybe a coffee, too. You know, having to attend his rally was pretty tiring on an old man.
0: Look, wait a minute. First you're in Leavenworth. The opposition uses that to oust me. Then in comes Benson saying, I'm the new county supervisor, and he goes out calling you an old goat.
2: Wait, Oliver. Let's sit down and have a bite to eat. Dad can tell you about it as we eat.
0: I can't stand people talking with their mouths full.
4: Well, here's how it happened, you see.
3: Well, gee, Grandpa, you got home.
4: Oh, yep, I did. Sit down right here beside me, Junior.
3: Well, I'm not hungry.
0: Don't worry, you won't get anything to eat anyway.
4: Oh, the bread, Oliver.
2: Oliver.
0: Huh?
2: Dad wants the bread.
0: Oh, here.
4: Thanks.
0: Now, if everyone will be quiet, let's clear this thing up.
4: Well, I told this Benson, told him. I said, I've been in Leavenworth for 4 years, and it's true. I and you, Benson, would grab at that like a conductor reaching for an extra fare.
2: Didn't you realize that would hurt Oliver?
4: Nope, wouldn't hurt him a bit. See, it was true.
3: Huh? Gee, Grandpa, and you always seem so nice, too.
4: But what I didn't tell him was I was in Leavenworth as a guard before I met Mary's mother.
3: Gee, Grandpa, did you carry a gun and wear a uniform?
2: Oh, Dad.
0: And Benson misunderstood and started to sandbag.
4: Just all he hoped he would. You see, after he said those things at the rally, my lawyer asked him to prove it. I'll be sued for slander. And, that's all there is to it. I'd like you to push the butter down this way, if you will, Junior.
2: Sure. And here all this time, we didn't know.
0: I didn't know, but I worry just as much as if I did.
4: I know a trick or two myself. With Oliver in here, we'll have honest government. We'll throw out of office people like Benson. From now on, we're free of crooked policy.
0: Junior, the plane!
3: Stop, Bobby!

The Anderson Family is written by Howard Swart, directed by Herb Litton, and features Dick Lane as Oliver, Louise Arthur as Mary, Walter Tetley as Junior, and Herbert Rawlinson as Homer. Others in the cast were Paul Theodore, Doug Young, and Jackie DeWitt. Music by Gordon Kibbe, sound effects by Ray Erlenborn. Your announcer is Ken Peters. 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
1: Another cup of Maxwell House coffee, George?
2: Sure. Pour me a cup, Gracie.
1: You know, Maxwell House is always good to the last drop.
2: And that drop's good, too.
3: Yes, it's Maxwell House coffee time, transcribed in Hollywood and starring George Burns and Gracie Allen.

0: with our special visitor tonight, Robert Young, yours truly, Toby Reed, Gail Gordon, Hans Conried, Marvin Miller, Harry Lubin and the Maxwell House Orchestra, and Bill Goodwin.
1: For America's Thursday night comedy enjoyment, it's George and Gracie. And for America's everyday coffee drinking enjoyment, it's Maxwell House. Always good to the last drop.
0: Well, today marks the end of the radio season for the Burnses, and George has booked passage on the Queen Mary for England, where he and Gracie will appear at the famous London Palladium.
2: Oh, George, I'm so excited about our trip. We must eat all we can before we go. You know, the heavier we are, the more money we'll make.
3: What?
2: In England, you get paid by the pound. You know, they may laugh at your tummy here, but over there it'll be a pot of gold.
3: I'm worth a fortune.
2: Yeah.
3: A pound is English money, Gracie.
2: Oh, listen, tell me all about London.
3: Well, London is a huge city, and sometimes the smoke and fog are so thick you can't see.
2: Oh, it's a lot like Los Angeles, huh? Do they have many automobiles and buses like we do?
3: Yeah, but in London they drive on the left side of the street.
2: Oh, exactly like Los Angeles.
3: Yes, now, let's get busy. We have lots to do, and I have to write new routines for the Palladium. How would you like this opening? What?
2: New routines?
3: Yeah, new routines. Sure, the jokes I tell here won't get laughs in London.
2: Oh, exactly like
3: Los Angeles. Los Angeles. How do you find that?
2: Yeah, oh, of course you will. It's your glorious singing voice that'll make you the idol of England.
4: Oh, I forgot the number of me house the last time I went out. I forgot the number of my house. And for hours I roamed about all alone.
2: Oh.
4: And I unscrewed the number from the door.
2: Ah, Dutch, they'll love you. You'll be their favorite entertainer.
3: I don't know, Gracie. Danny Kay just finished a sensational engagement at the Palladium. Afraid I can't sing like Kay.
2: Oh, you're the next thing to him. Everybody says so.
3: They do?
2: Well, certainly. The next thing to Kay is Ellen. Everybody says you sound...
3: I get it. I understand the whole thing.
2: You know, I'm so excited about this trip. Maybe the king and queen will come to the Palladium.
3: They might.
2: And we'll see counts and countesses and lords and lordesses and earls and earlesses.
3: Gracie, we'll have a ball.
2: Won't we,
3: though? We certainly will, yes.
2: Oh, come in.
5: Howdy, little lady.
2: Hello, Mr. Judson.
5: Howdy, little man.
6: Hi.